0: 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APM produces and distributes programs that entertain and engage audiences everywhere.
1: Testing its new government and also giving it an opening to delay elections.
2: No one is seriously talking about elections anymore. That is all postponed indefinitely now.
1: Plus, how breweries and World Cup host cities have prepared for the big moment. And we will hear why, when people struggle with dementia, musical memories are often among the last to go.
3: John enjoys, as you've seen, the singing. I enjoy the time we have to share with other caregivers.
1: Those stories after this newscast.
4: Live from NPR News in Washington, I'm Ryland Barton. President Trump says he'll accept the Supreme Court's decision expected tomorrow on birthright citizenship, even if it goes against him. But as NPR's Franco Ordonez reports, Trump says such a decision would be bad for the country.
5: In a major test for the 14th Amendment, the Supreme Court is expected to announce Tuesday whether Trump's restrictions on birthright citizenship can stand. The 14th Amendment has long been interpreted to guarantee citizenship on all those born on U.S. soil. At the White House, Trump struck a somber tone about the pending court decision.
6: Well, I guess I have to accept it's the Supreme Court, so I'll accept. I think it's very bad for our nation. We're the only nation that does it.
5: Actually, according to the Pew Research Center, 32 other countries around the world have similar birthright citizenship laws. The president has not been shy about his feelings, though, pressing justices to back him and even attending a high court hearing on the case. Franco Ordonez, NPR News, the White House.
4: Arizona Democratic Senator Ruben Gallego has been cleared of a misconduct complaint by the Senate Ethics Committee. Republican Congresswoman Ana Paulina Luna championed the case against Gallego, alleging campaign finance and sexual misconduct, as NPR's Claudia Grisales reports.
7: In April, Senator Gallego told reporters he had regrets about a long friendship with California Representative Eric Swalwell, who was facing a wave of allegations that eventually forced his resignation. However, Gallego told reporters there was no wrongdoing on his part, a stance he's maintained.
8: I'm not a victim here. I am, however, being targeted by a lot of right-wing operatives using this horrible situation.
7: The Senate Ethics Committee said it found no evidence Gallego violated federal laws, Senate rules, or related standards of conduct. The panel is led by a Republican chairman with a total of 3 Republicans and 3 Democrats. Claudia DeSalis, NPR News.
4: The fire that killed 3 firefighters over the weekend in Colorado continues to burn with zero containment. Colorado Public Radio's Stina Sieg says locals remain poised to evacuate in the tiny community nearby.
9: Lauren Ratzloff saw giant columns of smoke on Saturday, then chains of flames from her home in Glade Park. She said the winds were the worst she'd ever felt in her little high desert town of only a few hundred people. Ratzloff keeps thinking about the fire crews still working in the rough surrounding terrain.
10: We're all up here in this community. We're just absolutely heartbroken about the loss of the firefighters.
9: The firefighters who died have been identified as Emily Baker of Michigan, Nick Hutcherson of Arizona, and Sidney Watson of Alabama. For NPR News, I'm Stina Sieg in Grand Junction, Colorado.
4: U.S. stocks rose today and recovered some of their losses from last week. This is NPR News. WhatsApp users will soon have the option to use usernames instead of phone numbers to address privacy concerns. Users can reserve unique usernames to be contacted without sharing their phone numbers. There won't be a directory. People will need to know the exact username to make contact. More than 3 billion people use WhatsApp worldwide. In celebration of America's 250th birthday, the fireworks show this week, Independence Day, in the nation's capital will be supersized. NPR's Bill Chappell says more than 851,000 fireworks will light up the sky and in the process set a new Guinness World Record.
11: This year's fireworks show on the National Mall will stretch beyond the mall.
12: There are actually 10 firing locations.
11: That's Pyrotechnico CEO Stephen Vital, whose company is putting on the big show. Some fireworks will be launched from barges in the Potomac River. The show will last 40 minutes, more than twice as long as usual, and it will start later, around 10:30 p.m. Eastern. Vital says he's using fireworks from all over.
12: We've sourced product from around the world to make this special and unique, particularly some great products out of Spain and Italy.
11: He says he wants to create memories of a beautiful show that will last a generation. Bill Chappell, NPR News.
4: Paraguay's men's soccer team has pulled off one of the biggest upsets in recent World Cup history, defeating powerhouse Germany in a nail-biting shootout, the first of this year's tournament.

0: that has already broken records.
1: Brilliant from Mbappe! Brilliant! France lead! Magical!
0: Hitting its highest attendance ever and generating the most goals scored in history. But one of the biggest stories of the tournament is happening off the field.
2: I feel like I've been lied to my entire life about America. Like, I'm in Florida. This beach is insane. Like, just as good as Australian beaches.
0: As a wave of international visitors encounter an America they'd never seen up close.
3: What do you think of America, of Texas?
4: Texas is good. Okay. Everything is big.
5: Ranch. I love ranch. I taste it here. It's delicious. And I take two bottles with home.
0: And Americans encounter them and open their arms to the world's soccer fans.
6: It's hard to sit there and think Americans are bad, because every single person I've met that's American has been unbelievable.
0: Today, my colleague Tariq Panja explains the complexity of this moment. And Daily producer Anna Foley talks to two fans in the middle of it. It's Monday, June 29th. Tariq, welcome back to The Daily. It's lovely to have you.
7: Lovely to be back with you.
0: So I have been watching the World Cup. It has been incredible, the competition itself, but also the amazing scenes that we have seen from fans from all over the world colliding with each other. And in many ways, this is kind of the diaspora World Cup.
7: Off the field and on the field, the word diaspora has been said over and over about this World Cup. But with that comes a degree of complexity. It is not a seamless thing. This can sometimes be difficult.
0: Just talk about that side of things. What exactly you mean by that?
7: The most obvious case has to be that of Iran. This is a team I've been following now for months, since the start of the war. This team has faced hardships unlike any other. This is the first time a team participating at the World Cup has been in conflict, military conflict, with a host nation. And the fans have had their own kind of hardships because of the feeling towards the government in Iran, the love of country in that context, and the love of team. Do we support this team? Who does this team represent? And it has split the Iranian community somewhat. I think most Iranians remain firmly supportive of the team on the field. But I've spoken to so many people who are trying to find ways to support the team, but also in a way protest or find a way of opposing the government back home. On the most extreme edge of this are people who simply will not support the team and say, this is a propaganda tool of the government in Tehran. This is not the Iranian team. But it's the majority in the middle. They're the ones, I think, that are finding it the hardest, because they do love this team. They do love their country as well. So how do you support them? So we're almost seeing kind of the internal divisions of the Iranian opposition, Iranian politics writ large, around the outskirts of a World Cup stadium in Los Angeles.
0: Right. You're seeing this internal struggle of this diaspora play out live in front of us, in the stadiums, outside them, this internal debate inside of a community over how to relate to their team. It's all there in public.
7: It's all there in public, and it's all in the face of those players. So when the Iranian national anthem plays, you hear widespread booing, jeering across the stadium. But when the team then takes to the field, it's like a home game. What we are seeing in real time is a mashup of nationalism, of identity, of patriotism, of a sense of people trying to work out who they are, what they want, and what their future holds all around this international soccer tournament.

0: One of our show's producers, Anna Foley, spent time with a couple of lifelong fans of the Iranian team just hours before Iran played their first game. They talked about what all this is like this year and the complex business of sorting out national pride and fandom in the middle of war.
1: Is there anything you miss from Iran?
2: Of course.
1: This is Farhad. Tell me something.
2: Okay. People, the smell of land, people very hospitable, kind, caring, full of love. I've been a third of my life over there and two-thirds here. Believe it or not, I remember the first one-third. Mm. To me here, time flies extremely fast. It
1: just like Farhad came to the U.S. from Iran 47 years ago. Back then, he'd been trying to get a visa for years.
2: For 5 years, I tried, nothing happened.
1: But nothing seemed to work. This was right before the Iranian Revolution. A lot of other people were trying to get visas around the same time. One day, he showed up at the embassy.
2: The whole street completely filled with people.
1: There were thousands of people there. Chances seemed slim he was going to be able to get his paperwork. But then he heard a man call his name.
2: And I was sort of surprised. No microphone, no speaker, nothing. He just yelled it, and I happened to be right there. So he handed me my passport, and I didn't even know what that meant. I said, "Can you tell me what this is?" With broken English, of course. And he said, "You got visa." I said, "So I can go to United States?" He said, "Yes, of course." So I was really, really shocked. Really, really shocked.
1: Farhad says he's replayed that moment every day he's lived in America. Which, it's been a while. He got here in 1979, settled down in Ohio, got married, had kids.
3: I'm a lifelong soccer fan, World Cup fan. And
1: one of whom is Kevin.
3: So we had this videotape. It was like the 50 greatest World Cup goals. And
1: Kevin's lifelong obsession with soccer started at home with his dad and an old VHS tape of World Cup goals.
3: That's how I discovered World Cup and goals and nations.
1: Kevin couldn't get enough. And so there are a lot of one VHS tape turned into boxes of taped games in the living room. Soon, Kevin was playing soccer in a neighborhood league, and Farhad was taking him to meet American players.
3: Oh, Brad Friedel, Brian McBride, Thomas Dooley.
1: Kevin became a real student of the game.
3: Continued in the second half. Like, the U.S., I think, hit the post like four times in that game.
1: Even now, he can recite what happened in one of his favorite games from when he was 11.
3: I'm obsessed with these. I've rewatched all the old U.S. games.
2: Kevin has tremendous amount of knowledge. It's like an encyclopedia of soccer, honestly.
3: Yeah. It's one of the major ways that I have been able to connect with my past and my heritage, my Iranian side in particular.
1: They live in the same apartment complex these days. Kevin told me a typical night for them is he'll go over to his dad's, they'll cook some Persian food, and turn on a game. And Iranian soccer has always been a part of their bond. Back in 1998, when Kevin was 11, the Iranian national team was good. It looked like they stood a chance to qualify for the World Cup. So Kevin and Farhad started following the team, cutting out articles in the paper about their games.
3: And so then I think me and my mom and my sister came home from somewhere, and my dad said, "I have the biggest soccer news for you." And I think it took me two guesses, but I realized it was that Iran had qualified for the World Cup. So that's a moment that I'll always remember. And then
1: Iran actually played the U.S. in that World Cup, the first time ever. And for Kevin, it was the first time his two identities were pitted against each other in the sport he loved.
3: We went to, this restaurant. There was a lot of U.S. fans. And then it's like our little table with the Iranian section, and the rest is like USA. But I also am cheering for both teams. So, yeah, those are always sort of interesting situations when, like, you have two teams that you really like and they're coming up against each other.
1: Iran won that game 2-1.
2: I was happy after so many negative things in media regarding Iran and so forth. At least it shows, yes, they can make effort, they can move up, they can be proud of themselves in the international level. I never can turn my back to where I was raised and so forth. That is part of my nature.
1: The U.S. and Iran wouldn't meet again on the World Cup pitch for more than 20 years, in 2022, in Qatar. At that point, Kevin and Farhad had moved to Southern California, but the opportunity to see their two favorite teams square off, it was just too good to pass up.
3: So I got some U.S. tickets for myself, but I was like, I can't not go to the USA-Iran game without my dad, you know?
1: We'll be right back.
4: 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APM produces and distributes programs that entertain and engage audiences everywhere.
1: What started as Kevin's plans to take his dad to one game ballooned into an epic father-son Middle East trip. Farhad was in charge of logistics.
2: So this is our flight pattern, and this is all the games that we
1: attended. Showed me the maps of all the stadiums.
2: I made two copies just in case we lose one.
1: Train times I took to get there.
3: Yeah, my dad is legendary with his notes and his charts. And all.
1: He ran the itinerary with precision and rigor. But Kevin was the one who had the idea to start off their trip with his dad's lifelong dream, to go to Mecca.
2: When Kevin said it, it just touched my heart. To me, that has the highest value. Nothing can beat that. We basically started our FIFA tournament in a spiritual way.
5: I was going to say, it's like a nice symmetry. You know, you have a religious pilgrimage and a sports pilgrimage.
1: And when it came to the U.S. versus Iran game, here they were again. Two teams that they could cheer for, one game. How to choose.
3: There was definitely like a little bit of a tension about it.
1: It was nothing like Kevin's experience in 1998 in that little Ohio restaurant.
3: And you hear the Iranian fans like jeering and stuff and whistling at maybe if the U.S. did something or whatever.
1: This game was louder and full of people who were born and raised in Iran, who never even had to question which team to cheer for or how to cheer for both.
3: I've always been Iranian American, even though it's not every day that they come up and play each other in soccer, but there's been like sporting rivalries or political things between the two countries. It's always been that way my whole life. Like, I can't even imagine not having that.
1: Of course, this year, this World Cup, with the Iranian team playing in the U.S., it is a different kind of complicated. There's an actual war. There's fallout around the world. There's nationalistic rhetoric and threats. And amid all of that, the Iranian team was scheduled to play World Cup games in Los Angeles, basically in Farhad and Kevin's backyard.
3: There's two like kind of conflicts in me, which one is like obviously the war is going on, but then it's like I really want Iran to be in the World Cup. Are they going to be able to travel? Are they going to be allowed to come into the U.S.? You know, especially because, you know, Trump had made comments which were kind of conflicting each other of just like, yeah, they can come, but I can't guarantee their safety or something like that. Like, that was troublesome to hear that sort of thing.
1: Kevin doesn't want the games Iran plays to become political, but he's also not naive. When he sees the players on the pitch, he knows that he's seeing them right off a plane. The U.S. restricted visas for the Iranian players, which forces them to stay in Tijuana. At the start of the tournament, they were only allowed to be in the U.S. for a day at a time. The war is imposing itself, whether Kevin likes it or not.
3: I love both Iran and the U.S. I mean, the governments.
6: People,
3: I don't know. I love the people of Iran, and I love the people of the United States. And that's what the countries are about. I'm not really crazy about the governments right now, either of them. I try to block out politics from when I want to feel something good about these countries. I think about the people. I think of the teams playing soccer on the World Cup stage and how these people are being represented in that way, as opposed to by whatever the governments are doing.
5: It's interesting because I think the World Cup, it is often that like politics and geopolitics seeps into it, you know, like
6: Does it feel that way to you as we're getting ready to go to this first game?
3: Yeah, absolutely. I mean, sports are always politicized, especially the World Cup.
6: Mm-hmm.
3: You know, 1998, from the Iran perspective, that was highly politicized because after Iran won, it became the government's evidence or something like we were in the right or something like that. Like we beat the U.S. at this or whatever.
6: It became like a political message.
3: Right.
6: How will it feel to cheer for Iran today?
3: I mean, for me, I'm going to be really happy about it because I'd love cheering for my background in general, but there's an added joy of the fact that Iran was able to send a team, even though the situation is going on.
6: Yeah. Well, I guess I'm curious. I think for some people, cheering for Iran today, the Iranian team, could be cheering for the regime. I guess I'm kind of curious how that hits you and how you differentiate what you're doing when you cheer for Iran.
3: Yeah, I could definitely see that it could be seen that way by some people. For me personally, it's more about the players and the Iranians as a people. So that's kind of the perspective I'm going from. You know, I'm going from a perspective of an Iranian American specifically, so I'm able to kind of separate it in my mind a little bit. But if we didn't have the context of what's going on right now and it was just Iran is in the World Cup, I get to see Iran play in person, that would have me very excited already to begin with, because it's, you know, it's something that kind of taps into my heritage. Like, these are some people who are like me, and I don't get to relate to them every day because, you know, especially growing up, there weren't a lot of Iranians around. But now this is a completely different situation because of the war and everything going on. There's kind of like this feeling like you're standing over a ledge or something. It's like there's this huge thing that's happening, but there's a kind of element of unease and danger, and you don't really know how things are going to be resolved.
6: Kevin and Farhad left for the first Iran game with 5 hours to spare. They were worried about traffic and parking, and they didn't want to miss a second of the game. Farhad's a planner, after all. They had nice seats near one of the corners of the field, where, before the game started, a huge Iranian flag was unfurled.
7: Please rise in favor for the national anthem of the Islamic Republic of Iran.
6: And the country's national anthem played. There were boos all throughout the stadium. Some people turned around so their backs faced the flag while the anthem played. Others waved pre-revolution flags in protest. Farhad and Kevin just stood there, taking it all in.
3: There's a little bit just of the way the crowd is going and the way that they were booing like the anthem, but then when the players come in and play, they were cheering the players. So there's a little bit of that.
8: Are you saying that you resonate with both the boos and the cheers? Is that what you're saying?
3: I mean, a little bit, because I understand what everything's representing, you know? Because I think for a lot of people, especially who are here right now in this stadium, it's the people who Iran means something different to them, because Iran means their childhood and where they grew up before the revolution. So I think a lot of people are looking at it from that perspective. So they're cheering for Iranians and for the Iranian players and all that. But when the anthem comes on, then that represents a different part of Iran, you know? So
8: yeah. It's like you're kind of watching people like draw lines in the sand in real time.
3: Yeah, exactly.
6: Iran tied that game. They actually tied all of their games in the World Cup. And over the weekend, they were officially eliminated from the tournament. I talked to Farhad and Kevin on Sunday, and I asked them how they were feeling. Kevin was excited. His other team, the U.S., is doing well, and he's eager to watch them play in the next round. Farhad was disappointed. He felt like politics and the repercussions of the real world had seeped into the game, and it all made it impossible for Iran to succeed. Before the Iranian team left Los Angeles, they wrote this note on a whiteboard in the dressing room of the stadium. It said, "From the ancient Persia of thousands of years ago to the civilized Iran of today, the spirit of Iran remains alive and steadfast. We came to Los Angeles with pride, competed with honor, and leave with dignity. Thank you, Los Angeles, for your hospitality. And thank you to every Iranian who gave their heart, voice, and soul for Iran throughout these 180 minutes. May peace, respect, and friendship prevail among all nations. I read it to Farhad and asked what he thought. He said, "They wrote what I feel."
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10: 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I'm Natalie Kitroev. See you tomorrow.
11: A year ago, one of the deadliest floods in U.S. history tore through the Texas Hill Country. Since then, we've been following up with survivors.
12: Everything is gone.
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14: No one could blame you if you thought this Men's World Cup was going to be a disaster. The President of the United States isn't exactly a welcome mat for the world, and there have been plenty of embarrassing stories for the country. There was the mom of Cape Verde's goalkeeper who wasn't let into the United States to watch her son play until the team started doing well and people clamored for her entry. The team from Dr. Congo hadn't made a Men's World Cup in 52 years and hardly made this one because the United States was supposedly worried about Ebola, even though no one on the team had Ebola. If you were watching Senegal-Norway last week and were wondering where all the Senegalese fans were, they weren't let into the country, but you probably noticed we let in like a million Vikings. I wonder what's different about their fan bases. Oh, and who could forget, we're literally bombing one of the countries that up until Friday was playing here.
15: Missiles aren't the problem.
14: But somehow the vibes at this World Cup are mostly positive. The World Cup might just be healing us on Today Explained from Vox.

0: It's All Things Considered from NPR News. I'm Scott Detrow. For many of us, July 4th means food, burgers, hot dogs, ice cream. So what were the founding fathers chowing down on 250 years ago? Apparently, a lot of oysters.
1: They were all eating pretty much the same diet, which was English, French, European.
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2: Live from NPR News in Culver City, California, I'm Dwayne Brown. In Venezuela, more than 1,700 people have died in massive back-to-back earthquakes that struck 5 days ago, leaving thousands of people homeless. As the death toll continues to rise, NPR's Ada Peralta reports on rescue operations in Caracas.
3: Overnight, rescue crews did manage to extract one person with life, but they are now digging through rubble for a fifth day, and the chances of finding people alive is diminishing. Jorge Rodriguez, the president of the National Assembly, said more than 5,000 people were injured and that 855 buildings had been damaged. 189 of them were completely collapsed. The government says they've opened shelters, but on the streets of Caracas, the displaced are sleeping on sidewalks and in parks. Ada Peralta, NPR News, Caracas.
2: The Catholic Archdiocese of San Francisco has agreed to a $395 million settlement with clergy sex abuse survivors. That move comes almost 3 years after the San Francisco Archdiocese filed for Chapter 11 bankruptcy protection due to the number of abuse claims. NPR's Jason DeRose has more.
4: The settlement involves more than 500 people who credibly claim either a priest or other church employee sexually abused them. The agreement also involves non-monetary terms, including an abuse survivor selected by a survivor's committee serving on the Archdiocese's independent review panel, victims being released from confidentiality agreements, and the creation of an anonymous reporting form on the Archdiocese's website. The nearly $400 million settlement is the latest result of a California law enacted in 2020 that expanded the statute of limitations for civil lawsuits involving childhood sexual assault. Jason DeRose, NPR News.
2: Stocks finished higher across the board on Wall Street today. You're listening to NPR News. Pakistan says it killed at least 28 militants in airstrikes along the Afghan border. Pakistan's information minister says they were responding to a series of recent attacks across the country. But as Omkar Kandekar tells us, Afghan officials claim the strikes only targeted civilians, including women and children.
5: The Afghan Taliban's deputy spokesman Hamidullah Fitrat said that Pakistani forces targeted its border villages twice, killing residents first and then those gathered to help them. The airstrikes came soon after gunmen attacked a paramilitary base in Pakistan's largest city, Karachi, over the weekend and killed three soldiers. Islamabad blames Kabul for sheltering militants. Taliban officials deny this. The conflict has killed hundreds in cross-border fighting since February this year. Omkar Khandekar, NPR News, New Delhi.
2: In Switzerland, a museum dedicated to the iconic St. Bernard rescue dog is celebrating its one-year anniversary. Organizers say more than 130,000 people have visited Berryland since it opened last summer, where tourists can watch grooming sessions and walk the same path the dogs patrolled for hundreds of years in the Swiss Alps. These days, of course, that work is largely done by helicopter. On Wall Street, stocks finished higher today. This is NPR News.
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10: My name's Constance Greedy, and I'm a senior correspondent on the culture team at Vox.
11: Constance, are you a big fan of the footy?
10: Oh, man. I would not say I am a sports knower, per se. I would say I am an appreciator of, like, things that make people all get together and be, like, really happy and excited and bond in a big group.
11: But this is why you ended up writing a piece for Vox titled, "The World Cup is Showing What Trump Can't Destroy About America."
10: I think that the World Cup has been such an unmissable story in the culture for the past few weeks, even for non-sports knowers like me. And trying to figure out why and how is really, really exciting and interesting to me.
11: And what are you seeing that has piqued your interest? Because from what I'm getting, it isn't like Messi's hat trick.
12: Argentina! Hat trick de Messi!
11: Or Messi breaking the all-time World Cup scoring goal. Or Messi, you know, like staking his claim for a second consecutive World Cup for Argentina.
10: Sean, are you a Messi fan? No, for me, what has really taken over my social media feeds for the past little while has been all these videos of World Cup tourists from overseas coming to America and just, like, loving it. Like, they're so excited about, like, the red fire trucks.
13: I've just gone to Walgreens, but there's a fire station right outside. I'm going to go ask if I can go have a look at the fire engines. And they've let me in.
10: And, like, endless soda refills at restaurants and really big grocery stores.
14: Okay, I'm here in Florida. This is West Palm, I think. And that is Publix.
15: I love Buggies. So cute. I love this cookie.
10: And it's so charming and delightful to watch. And I kind of wanted to feel like, well, why am I so delighted by these things? What I ended up deciding is I think that these videos are really exciting because they show how deeply embedded the idea of America is across the world, right? People around the globe grow up watching American TV and movies. Like, they look at a yellow school bus and they say, well, I've seen that on The Simpsons. Like, this is like walking into a fictional universe.
16: Hey, Dad, how come you never taken us to see a soccer game?
17: I don't know.
10: And I think that's a real reminder of something that America has kind of struggled with under this presidential administration, which is people from other countries liking us. That's something that we used to actually be really good at.
11: What a lot of people see and like about this World Cup right now, not just in the United States, but Canada and Mexico, is the cultural exchange. It's like Mexicans dancing with Koreans. It's a Japanese guy giving an interview to, like, an American broadcaster in Dallas.
18: Okay.
19: Okay.
18: USA.
19: USA.
18: USA.
19: Amen.
18: Japan.
19: Okay.
18: And USA. I love it.
19: Okay. We love you too.
11: But you write about soft power specifically, mm-hmm. and how it relates to the president and how this World Cup is offsetting that relationship. Tell us about that, I guess, starting with El Presidente.
10: So soft power is this idea that one of the ways a country can get other countries to do what it wants to do is not just through economic force, it's not just through the military, but it's through powers of persuasion and attraction. And that's something that the U.S. has historically been really good at. We're kind of the case study for soft power in political science. That's because of a few different assets we have, most of which Trump has been attacking pretty aggressively, especially over the course of his second administration.
20: We have the most powerful technology on Earth. We have the greatest culture on Earth. And above all, we have the greatest people on Earth. Greatest.
10: We have this university system that people come to from all over the world. There's some of the most prestigious colleges around the world here. And that has been something that Trump has really pushed against with lawsuits and defunding. We also do a lot of humanitarian work. You know, in the days before DOGE, U.S. foreign aid saved around 3.3 million lives per year. Obviously, DOGE dismantled USAID. So these are all reasons that the rest of the world has had to like us. And they are reasons that Trump has really been like, this is not a thing we're prioritizing. This is not something that America is doing anymore.
11: And the World Cup is intentionally or unintentionally offsetting what we've lost in American soft power during the 2 or 6 or 10 years of Donald Trump.
10: Yeah, I don't think this is something that Trump is doing intentionally. Trump has been quite vocal about not particularly being interested in the idea of soft power. Trump said to Bob Woodward at one point,
1: "Real power is, I hate to use the word, but the word is fear."
10: He very much is most interested in hard power. Soft power, he seems to consider, like, not very masculine enough. I don't think that he's thinking of the World Cup as, like, a thing that's going to make the rest of the world like America more. That's just not a priority for him. But it's kind of serving that purpose in spite of him. I think in large part because despite the xenophobia of Trump's base, a lot of people in America have been very welcoming to these tourists from around the world and excited to show them the country.
20: Thank you to Team Algeria for choosing our hometown, Lawrence, Kansas, to come here. And so welcome.
21: If you were in Texas right now for the World Cup, we want to host you. We want to show you all the real Texas experience we got.
10: It's worth noting that a lot of the, like, really excited videos we're seeing from World Cup tourists are from European tourists who are more able to get over here right now. But I think it's also worth noting that these people do still have the desire to explore America, even when we're really doing the most to alienate other countries. And I think that speaks to the incredibly outsized role of importance the U.S. has played in popular culture around the world. Everyone grows up knowing what America looks like on their screens and in their living room, and now they want to see it in person.
11: Do you think it's a sign that America can get back to the place it held in terms of soft power around the world? In spite of all these cuts to humanitarian aid, in spite of all the bullying, in spite of telling everyone else to deal with the Strait of Hormuz being shut down?
10: I think it shows that we still have a fighting chance. But, you know, so much depends on what directions we move in after the end of what's going to be Trump's final term in office. Trump is part of the story of America, whether we like it or not. And so are the impulses he's harnessed of xenophobia and isolationism and fear of others. What gives me hope about the World Cup is how much it shows that a genuine interest in and respect for people from other countries and a desire to share with them and socialize with them and be hospitable is also still part of the story of America and maybe can continue to be so.
11: Wow, Constance, I feel so warm and fuzzy, but how do we feel about the hydration breaks?
10: The consensus on that is that it's partially dark evidence of global warming and partially capitalism in action, adding more ad breaks, right?
11: And it's bad. It's bad.
10: I'll take your word for it, Sean.
11: Okay, we're going to do that next on Today Explained.
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0: Okay, so the vibes of the Men's World Cup are mostly positive, but if you're lucky enough to catch some World Cup in person, or if you just watch it on Telemundo, where they don't cut to commercials as much, you'll notice some serious negativity twice in every match.
1: Let me tell you, the hydration breaks, which have done something that I thought was almost impossible in the football world, which is to unite the entire planet in anger against its very existence.
0: We asked Roger Bennett from the Men in Blazers cinematic universe to explain how hydration breaks did the almost impossible.
1: I'm not exactly sure what is going on, to be candid, but what has occurred is that football is just at its heart a very simple game. It is two halves of 45 minutes. That is the way it is. It's the way it's always been. Crucially, it's the way it is at the elite professional level, and it is the way it is at an under seven game in Alaska. Like, it's pretty critical and fundamental to football that the game at all levels is exactly the same. That is until the World Cup came to North America this summer, where this is one of the hottest in global football history. And so Gianni Infantino, who your listeners may have seen, he's the head of FIFA. He just imposed a new rule where they would have hydration breaks, which he said was part of a focused attempt to ensure the best possible condition for players drawing upon the experiences of previous tournaments. And he said they're purely a sporting matter.
2: And I want to stress this, because I hear as well it's about money or things like that. It is not. We don't make $1 more revenues in FIFA with these hydration breaks.
1: So it's boiled down to every half, the 45 minutes, it breaks in the middle now. For an extended period, 4 minutes and 20 seconds per game, which amounts to about 7 hours, 30 minutes, 40 seconds. But who's counting across my lifetime that I have to watch these in the tournament? And what it does on Fox in America, in that moment, as the players amble to the side, they now just talk about it as if it's a routine part of the game. They say, oh, we've hit the water break. And then boom. We're in commercials.
3: And that will take us to our match break, sponsored by Lenovo.
0: Now, the football fans, the American football fans, I should say, the NBA fans out there, the WNBA fans out there, they might be saying, what's the big deal? There's constant commercials when I'm watching a game or a match or whatever it might be. But this has really triggered the football purists out there.
1: Yeah, look, football is a working class game. Football is a game of fan devotion, connection. Football is deeply historic, and there's an authenticity to it. The heat is terrible in the United States, but many of these stadia are indoors, are air conditioned. And so you have this kind of ridiculous, surreal situation where footballers are taking a break in an air conditioned stadium, ambling over to the side. And what it's done is give coaches essentially a timeout in the middle of the game, reset. You have players having a break, exhausted players who are being run down by a superior opponent have a chance to catch their breath. We've seen game after game be utterly transformed by the momentum shift. You know, it's a weird, surreal kind of purgatory world where this thing, which was meant to be because of the heat in Miami, meant to be because of the heat in MetLife, and when you see the figures that the broadcasters are making, said to be $250 million in terms of the commercials that they're running in those slots, it's a very odd moment in time where people are wondering, what is this? Why is this? And is this just for this World Cup, or in dismal England in rainy November, will the Premier League start to take water breaks and we'll cut to Coca-Cola commercials?
0: Right. I mean, you're saying it's without a doubt having an impact on the actual play. Teams might be winning now because they got a little timeout. They had some counsel from their coaches, and now they're playing a stronger game after a hydration break. Does that mean that coaches and players like them, or are they complaining too?
1: Yeah, there's a couple of different opinions. Almost everybody hates them. You know, a lot of the players talk about how hard it is to find a rhythm in a game, and then you're stopping and going over to the sideline.
4: And just from an ex-player's perspective, we know what it's like when you're in that mode, when you're fighting for your life and trying to not to concede a goal, or when you've got a team under so much pressure that you know you're going to get a goal and a water break happens.
5: If it's really hot, obviously it will be good to put them in, but I think you have to look at it in every game separately, in my opinion.
6: The opponent is going to try to take advantage of the to fix or to encourage or to do maybe things that you cannot do when you are in the touchline and the game is running.
1: By the way, at the beginning, the water break was just a water break, and they would come back, and often Fox at the beginning was courting commercial. You know, they'd come back to the game and it would be on, and people would lose their mind. And so what they've done, they've made it even more American. It's almost like a TV timeout in the NFL now, where the official keeps the players on the sideline until they know the commercials are run, and then they let them on. Anthony Robinson, the US player, said he wanted to walk back onto the field and get back into his position. And one of the officials was like, no, sorry, the commercials are still playing. Stay where you are. So this is the kind of surreal reality we're in. Most of the coaches detest it. Most of the players, the European players, have spoken out about it. A couple of the coaches have admitted that they won games because they were able to take complicated tactical changes and communicate them. Germany were playing Curaçao, tiny Curaçao, who just tied the game up 1-1, one of the most delirious moments of this World Cup. And the young German coach admitted afterwards that he was able to adjust to playing against the diamond midfield shape that he didn't expect. And Germany ended up winning 7-1. And it was just, if you watch the game,
0: wow,
1: it was like it's flicking over radio stations, the before the water break and the after the water break.
0: Do you think they'll keep them around? Have they already pledged to keep them around in future World Cups?
1: This is the greatest fault line in football, Sean. And I'm not, I do not have prophetic powers, but ultimately, the whole game of football is currently in a battle between its roots and its authentic essence, and just the commercial imperative that comes from being as big as it is. You know, the Super Bowl and American sports in general are brazenly commercial. I mean, I found it, it's not funny because it's been a bit dark, but the whole brouhaha about the ticket prices for this World Cup was really global football, again, finding American sports culture and seeing that you have floating ticket differential on, you know, supply and demand, and falling in love with that, being like, wow, what? We can charge different prices for our tickets. Let's go. And, you know, the working class cultures of European football being like, hang on a minute, we've traveled everywhere with our team for generations. How are you charging this? And then American fans caught onto it and was like, wow, those tickets are expensive. Same Americans who were paying $20,000 to sit in the nosebleed seats at the Knicks game in the finals. But 5 billion people watch the World Cup. 200 million people watch the Super Bowl. It is so big. It is the last megaphone which is faintly audible around the world. It is. And when you have something that big, it becomes deeply desirous to make as much money as you can out of it. And that's the tension.
0: So this is kind of about capitalism and the American version contra perhaps the European version. This is a question about European vacation policies. And you sound like you may have been a European in a previous life. So
1: I'm born to be an American, Sean. So I don't know if I can answer what you're going to ask me, but go on, Bob.
0: Here it is. I've been noticing, you know, the Scottish fans, the Norwegian fans, the Dutch fans especially, just traveling from city to city to city. And I've wondered, like, how much vacation exactly do these people have?
1: Yep.
0: And then I saw someone online put it even better. They said, do Europeans get issued 8 weeks of vacation, unlimited airline miles, and a trust fund at birth? Because every match I turn on, there are 40,000 fans following their team to a different state or country on a Tuesday afternoon while Americans are hiding in a work bathroom checking scores.
1: Yeah, whoever's hiding in the work bathroom is a liar. They're pulling this up and hiding it behind spreadsheets. Look, we've always joked that part of the reason that football has taken off in this nation is because Americans love an excuse to daytime drink and cut work. GDP plummets, seriously, in Europe during the World Cup at an enormous clip. These fans, by the way, many of them sell houses. You know, they sell off everything. They save for this. Remember, World Cup's every 4 years. It's why it's such a powerful experience. It is the spine to my life. When I meet someone and they tell me they met me in like 1997, my mind goes to the nearest World Cup, 1998, and I remember that so viscerally, and then I can locate myself in time and space and know exactly where I was. It's the spine to my life. It's the spine to millions of human beings' lives. So it's not a should I go, can I go? It really is a compulsion. I think it's been the joy of this World Cup. I have to say, when you look back in 40 years, any World Cup, you can name people. Oh, that's the Pelé World Cup. Oh, that was a Maradona. This one will be remembered probably for Messi, just, you know, defying Father Time. Please God for the United States going deep. But it will be remembered for the Scottish fans. Joy, their wonder, their just absolute, the openness, the love that they brought to our nation. So thank God they take the time that they do. There is a funny story of a number of them, like being caught on camera at games and having, you know, their boss see them and being recalled to work. That's happened on many, many, many occasions. But I think the world is better for them cutting work, for the decrease in productivity, for the utter and shamelessness, ditching their families, their occupational growth. And that's the joy of the World Cup too, Sean.
0: Roger Bennett is the author of We Are the World Cup, a personal history of the world's greatest sporting event, soccer's triumphs, heartbreaks, and the passion that unites fans worldwide. Ariana Spuru and Kelly Wessinger are producers at Today Explained. They made the show today with help from Amina Al-Sadi, Gabriel Donatov, Patrick Boyd, David Tatasciore, and myself. I'm Sean Ramos for him. Congratulations, Canada.

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3: From WHYY in Philadelphia, I'm Terry Gross with Fresh Air. Today, Chris Evert and Martina Navratilova, the two most famous and successful women's tennis champions of their generation. They'll talk about being friends and rivals and the difficulty of being both at the same time. Though a contrasting public figures, Evert became a tennis star in her mid-teens. Her image was the girl next door. Navratilova defected from communist Czechoslovakia on the day she lost a semifinals match to Evert at the U.S. Open. After being outed, Navratilova became a gay rights advocate. After they had both retired, Evert and Navratilova were each diagnosed with cancer at about the same time. They did well, but last week, Evert disclosed she'd just been diagnosed with a recurrence. Evert and Navratilova are the subject of a new Netflix documentary. First News.
4: Live from NPR News in Washington, I'm Ryland Barton. The Supreme Court rejected President Trump's attack on state laws that deal with mail-in ballots today. The decision leaves in place laws in more than half the states in Washington, D.C. that permit mailed ballots to be counted after an election, as long as they're posted by Election Day. NPR's Ashley Lopez has more on the decision.
5: In a 5-4 ruling where two conservative justices, Amy Coney Barrett and John Roberts, sided with the liberal wing of the court, they said that Mississippi's law isn't violating federal statute. Justice Barrett authored this opinion. She wrote that states have the right to maintain some latitude in how they run their elections, which includes how they run their mail-in ballot programs. And while this might be out of step with President Trump and some GOP officials, this is actually historically a pretty conservative principle. The majority also said in clear language that voting is happening when voters fill out a ballot, not when ballots are making their way through the mail.
4: NPR's Ashley Lopez reporting. Michigan's Democratic Governor Gretchen Whitmer has threatened to pull her National Guard troops from Washington, D.C. if they're used for President Trump's ongoing anti-crime crackdown in the city. Michigan's one of several Democratic-led states to send troops to D.C. in recent weeks ahead of America 250 celebrations, as NPR's Kat Lonsdorf reports.
6: In a strongly worded letter to the head of Michigan's National Guard, Governor Whitmer reiterates that the 161 troops from her state in D.C. are only to be used for operations surrounding the America 250 celebrations, not President Trump's task force. The letter comes after a video, which NPR has authenticated, began circulating on social media, showing National Guard troops identifying themselves as from Michigan, patrolling the Georgetown waterfront, far from the America 250 celebrations. Until recently, only Republican-led states had sent National Guard members to D.C., where thousands of armed and uniformed troops have been patrolling the streets for months as part of Trump's efforts to fight crime. Kat Lonsdorf, NPR News, Washington.
4: The Colorado Supreme Court has delivered a blow to Democratic redistricting efforts to draw more blue seats in the state. From Colorado Public Radio, Benta Berkland has more.
7: The state's highest court says the Democratic proposed initiatives did not pass muster on a technicality requiring single subjects for initiatives. Backers hope to ask voters this fall to temporarily pause the state's independent redistricting commission to draw 7 blue seats, leaving only 1 red district in 2028. Colorado's current congressional delegation is evenly split, 4-4. Democrats in Colorado say the decision is deeply disappointing and gives the party one less tool to combat Trump and Republicans' mid-cycle redistricting. For NPR News, I'm Benta Berkland in Denver.
4: A heat wave is gripping the Midwest and is shifting eastward. The National Weather Service says the hot and humid weather is expected to last through most of the week. This is NPR News from Washington. The window.
8: This is Asian View from NHK World Japan. I'm Hiroko Kitadai. Japan's Ground Self-Defense Force says it has deployed a surface-to-ship missile launcher on the nation's easternmost island for the first time. Analysts say the deployment is part of the country's attempt to reinforce its Pacific side defenses. The GSDF announced details in a social media post on Sunday. It said it had deployed a Type 12 surface-to-ship missile launcher and target acquisition reconnaissance drones on Minami Torishima Island this month. Type 12 surface-to-ship missiles have a range of over 100 kilometers. The projectiles themselves were not brought to the island this time. Japan's defense minister held talks with his South Korean counterpart in Seoul on Sunday on matters of defense. Koizumi Shinjiro and An Kyu-bek agreed to continue cooperation toward the complete denuclearization of the Korean Peninsula. The ministers also agreed they would maintain communication to further develop stable, future-oriented defense cooperation and exchanges. Koizumi is visiting South Korea for the first time since he took office. The talks were held as part of mutual ministerial exchanges between the two countries. Ukrainian Foreign Minister Andriy Sybiha is scheduled to meet his Japanese counterpart Motegi Toshimitsu this week in Japan. Sybiha said he plans to exchange opinions on Japan's continued support in rebuilding Ukraine. He said they would also discuss Ukraine's experience in drone technologies. Sybiha also said Japan is a country that can play a special role in Ukraine's reconstruction through its businesses and technologies. He also indicated an expectation of continued Japanese support in rebuilding, including the removal of landmines and energy cooperation. We are broadcasting from NHK in Tokyo.
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10: 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I'm Terry Gross. 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
1: In 2022, the same year that Everett had a recurrence. When I spoke with them a couple of weeks ago, they were both in remission. But late last week, Everett disclosed she'd just been diagnosed with a recurrence of ovarian cancer. Here's how the interview went a couple of weeks ago. Chris Everett, Martina Navratilova, what a pleasure to have you on Fresh Air. And really, like, the documentary is so good, both in terms of your friendship, your rivalry, but also the excerpts of matches between the two of you that are just spectacular to watch. So congratulations on that.
2: Thank you.
3: Thank you.
1: I mean, what are the odds you'd have cancer at the same time and be a short drive from each other in Florida? It's really amazing.
2: Yeah, this is Chris. Freaky. I can't get away from her. You know, everything happens with us. We had a 15-year career, and then we got cancer, you know, at the same time. And it really is freaky. But, you know, I always say if I want someone to be in the trenches with me, it's Martina, because she has been so supportive and so understanding and such a calming, you know, voice to talk to.
3: Yeah, we have such a level of trust that we know whatever we say to each other, it stays there. We know we give each other the best advice we know how to. And there is no ulterior motive or no playing games. That's how we like it. Because I think we both have had so many people say, oh, you're great, this and that. They don't give you the real story. But we've always been honest with each other on that front.
1: So you both have or had athletes' bodies. And, you know, Martina, one of the things you were known for at some point in your career was basically building your body, you know, just like intense, like 4 hour a day training to make your body stronger. And then Chris, you ended up doing a very similar thing to keep up with Martina. And when you had cancer, you were really weak. I mean, it was hard to just walk. What was it like for you as athletes to live in a body that wasn't functioning, that was very weak?
3: Well, for me, I mean, so Chris's diagnosis and treatment was much more life-threatening than mine, percentage-wise, but my treatment was more difficult physically. I think I brought my yoga mat with me. I was in New York for 7 weeks, and I literally sat on the yoga mat maybe half an hour of the 7 weeks and did some stretching. I couldn't even do the down dog pose because I would have fallen down. I had absolutely zero strength left. But the longest thing that took was the taste, which I love to eat, so that was tough. But, you know, we're athletes, so we want things to happen right away. It was almost a year before I had full taste buds coming back, but it all came back. But Chris was, well, you talk about what you went through.
2: Well, I think the chemo, you know, kicked my butt, let's put it that way. And, you know, when you think about, you know, I don't want to use the word poisons, but the toxins, you know, it's killing the good cells as well as the bad cells. And it left me very weak, very, very weak. After chemo, I would have 3 or 4 days of intense nausea, and I just would feel tingling in my body, and it just wasn't nice. And, you know, I didn't have the energy. I mean, to walk 6 blocks was a big deal for me. And it was foreign. You know, it felt like it wasn't my body for sure.
3: Yeah.
1: What were you able to do to support each other through the cancer and its treatment?
2: You know, there are a lot of phone calls between us, and Martina, who is the cook in the relationship, I don't cook, but Martina would bake bread for me, and her wife, Julia, would cook, make some chicken soup.
3: So I made you pesto.
2: Yeah, I got a lot of food from Martina. She got a necklace from me.
3: Yeah, I get jewelry from Chris. She gets food from me.
2: But, you know, Martina's in my relationship, because we've had one for 50 years, is not the type where we have to talk to each other every day to maintain the closeness. I always knew she was there. She always knew I was there if we needed to talk. And that was that.
1: Martina, you knew that something was wrong when you felt a lump in your throat.

0: vote. But
1: it was my lymph node.
0: Oh, was your lymph node?
1: Yeah. The tumor was in my on my tongue, based on my tongue, but I didn't feel that. I just felt a swollen lymph node. So, if you can,
0: right, and that's what got you to be tested. Yeah. But Chris, you weren't symptomatic, but your sister Jean had died of ovarian cancer, and she had a genetic mutation, and you wanted to see if you had the same thing. Did I get that right?
2: Yeah. I'll tell you the story to that. My sister, Jeannie, was traveling with me to Singapore, and we were running to the gate. But I looked back, and Jeannie was huffing and puffing and not running. And I said, Jeannie, what's the matter? She's an athlete. And she said, I don't know. I've just been out of breath the last few weeks, and I just don't know. I think maybe I have a lung, you know, infection or something. And I said, well, did the doctor say that? And she goes, no, I haven't been to a doctor. So I said, Jeannie, you know what? We're going to Singapore for 4 days, and when we come back, you are going to the hospital right away and get this tested because something's not right. So she said, okay. So she went, and first she got her genetic testing. And believe it or not, she did not, everything turned out fine. She didn't have the BRCA gene, but she had a variant that was of uncertain significance, which means it hasn't been tested enough. You know, there's not enough case studies. And so they said, you know, she doesn't have BRCA, so you don't need to be tested. So nobody else in the family was tested. But unfortunately, Jeannie left it too long. And when she went in, she had stage 4 ovarian cancer, and it spread everywhere in her body. And she ignored the symptoms because, like most women who are nurturers, they're caring about their kids and their husband and their family. They forget about themselves. And that's probably one of the messages I want to get out there. If you feel anything different at all, slightly, you know, go get it tested. So after my sister died 2 years later, I get a call from the geneticist, and they said, do you remember that variant that your sister had of uncertain significance? Well, that has changed, and now that's basically cancerous, and it's BRCA. So we recommend that you and your family go get tested. Next day, I went, got tested. I had the BRCA gene in me, and that week I got a hysterectomy, and they took it all out, but the results came back, and they said, unfortunately, you have a tumor in your ovaries, and you have tumors in your fallopian tube. And I was like, are you kidding me? And they said, but, you know, it's stage 1. You got lucky. You got it early. And by the way, I had had blood tests. I had had internal sonograms. I had, you know, everything that you can imagine. And nothing was detected as far as ovarian cancer. And I felt fine. I felt no symptoms. So that was my story. And it's like, you know, so I had the BRCA gene, and I had a hysterectomy. And then later on, I had a mastectomy because you have a 70% chance of getting breast cancer if you have the BRCA gene.
0: Did you freak out, Martina, when you were diagnosed?
1: Yeah. Yes, I did. I felt that my lymph node was swollen. So about 2 weeks later, it's still there, swollen. So I called my doctor, and he says, we need to get a biopsy. And this was on a Tuesday. He says, by Thursday or Friday, we'll know. So Friday, I don't hear anything. I call him, and he called back like 5 minutes later. He says, the lymph node is HPV, but the tumor could be anywhere. He literally said it could be in your lungs or your kidneys or your liver. And I'm oh my God, you know, I could like not see next year. So I totally freaked out over the weekend. This is Friday afternoon. And then I find out Monday, oncologist calls me and he says, well, it's HPV and it's definitely just in your throat. It's not anywhere else. And the cure rate is 95%. And I was so relieved. I had like the worst weekend of my life from what the original doctor said. And then the oncologist said, it's going to be nasty. It's not nice. We need to find out where the tumor is, but it's somewhere in your throat. So good news, bad news. And then we scheduled a CT scan. And so then they inject you to see where the tumor is. And they said, okay, so we found the tumor. It's at the base of your tongue on the left side, size of about maybe two, 2 centimeters, almost an inch. I didn't feel it. And also your right breast lit up. So I know it's cancer. Unrelated to that, now, so then I had biopsy on the breast, and it's completely different cancer, tumor, about a centimeter. Same thing. No, nothing showed. I did not feel anything. The mammogram the day of the surgery still didn't show the tumor. So even with the mammograms that we have, they're amazing. They still didn't find it. Only ultrasound found it. So then I had to figure out, okay, what do we do now? You know, then you get into the solution. What's the sequence of cure? Because I had 2 different cancers that went unrelated. I did the gene testing. I have nothing. I was just, this is my 3rd cancer, 2nd and 3rd cancer that I've had, unrelated to each other. So
0: right, because you had breast cancer in 2010.
1: In 2010, yes.
0: Well, let me reintroduce you both. If you're just joining us, my guests are Chris Evert and Martina Navratilova. They're the subject of a new Netflix documentary called Chris and Martina, The Final Set. We'll be right back. This is Fresh Air.
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0: This is Fresh Air. Let's get back to my interview with tennis champions Chris Evert and Martina Navratilova. They were friends, they were rivals, and they were the top players of their generation and 2 of the top female players ever. They're the subject of a new Netflix documentary called Chris and Martina, The Final Set. It's about their friendship, their rivalry, and then years after they both retired, having cancer at the same time. In the documentary, we see you in the present, and you're still like recovering, but you're done with the treatment, and you're in, I'm not sure what room you're in, whether it's one of your living rooms or someplace else, but you're watching playback, like video playback of some of your matches together, you know, of excerpts of some of your matches together. The playing is spectacular. And what was it like? What were you seeing? And what was going through your mind as you are at this point, like close to 70, I think that's about how old you were, looking back at when you were in your prime and were rivals battling it out on the tennis court?
1: For me, it was fun watching with Chris because we had different reactions to what happened on the court. But what impressed me is how well we played with those wooden rackets, because you know what? Those rackets are not easy to play with. But you try to put yourself in there physically, what it was like, mentally, what it was like. And it's like, oh, I should have gone down the line, or I can't believe I missed that shot. Or Chris, you had such a great pass. It was amazing. So it was impressive. I was, and the bodies, yeah, I'm like, I wish I could still have that six pack. But anyhow.
2: Yeah, I think, I mean, I had to emotionally get myself back into that time, you know, that time of my life. You know, I think when I watched, you watched 2 different matches. One, Martina won on the grass, and I noticed that I was winning quite handily. I had control of the match, and then I had a sitter, and I hit it down the middle, and Martina kind of ran into it because mm-hmm. I didn't mean to hit her in the head, even though some people may think I did. But Martina kind of was trying to cover that shot. Yep. So she ran and I hit her in the head. And it was like a comic relief a little bit, you know, and because we were both so stressed out, comic relief. But unfortunately for me, she came to life after that after that point. And then she just played, you know, great grass court tennis and beat me. And I remember feeling genuinely happy for her. I remember it was her first Wimbledon. That's always been her dream since she defected. Her family couldn't be there to watch her. She was all alone. And I just was happy for her. And I knew that this was going to be one of many for her to win. In my match, the French Open, I remember that was in 85, and that was the happiest I've ever been winning a major, because I had had a 2.5-year drought against Martina and hadn't beaten her. everybody counted me out, never thought I'd win another major, and I did. And I went back to the gym and worked out and came into the net, had some new strategies to play. So we both kind of redefined ourselves and our games because the other one was number one at the time, and we made each other better at the end of the day.
0: So I'd like you to each evaluate each other's strengths and vulnerabilities from your point of view as the opponent.
1: Well, for me, Chris was the epitome of mental toughness and poker face. She controlled her emotions on the outside 100%. You never knew if she was winning or losing. She was just so controlled, and I so wasn't. So I always admired that and couldn't believe that she could keep it together like that. And her concentration levels, she never gave anything away as far as points. You had to earn it. So I knew every time before we played each other, whether winning or losing, I knew it was going to be a long, long physical match.
2: Nothing physical in my game was any good?
1: Well, yeah, you never missed. So, and she ran everything down. And then later, when she got older, she shortened the points and took the net away from me. But yeah, it was emotional.
2: Okay. I think with Martina, she was like an unbelievable athlete. So basically, her movement, her power from her shots, you know, she had a great forehand and a really tricky serve to return. Her backhand was her weaker side. And, you know, I tried to extend rallies and keep her at the baseline because I felt like, you know, I could wear her down, and eventually she'd miss, and she would get emotional sometimes in matches, and I felt like that was sort of a feather in my cap. But later on, at the end of her career, obviously she really improved in that area.
0: You each started really young. Chris, you were 5. You were trained by your father, who was a tennis pro, and he used to come with like a cart of tennis balls and throw them your way so you can hit them back. Martina, you started training in Czechoslovakia at age 4. You started
1: 5.
0: You were 5 too.
1: Yeah.
0: And it was your father or stepfather who trained you?
1: My stepfather. Yeah.
0: Mm-hmm. And so you
1: but
0: both
1: he was my father.
0: You both trained hard. At the time when you were training, which obviously really paid off, did you want to go out and play with friends instead of constantly training? Did you think at the time, I'm missing my childhood? Or did you think that in retrospect?
2: My mother used to pick me up from kindergarten, and I used to go to Kara Bennett's house, my girlfriend down the street, and go swimming in her pool, which was a novelty, and have barbecues at night. And I really had a great afternoon. All of a sudden, my mom started picking me up at kindergarten and bringing me to Holiday Park so that my dad could throw tennis balls.
0: That's where your dad was.
2: Tennis pro and tennis coach used to throw balls, and I would, you know, repeatedly hit the tennis ball. So he was teaching me how to play tennis. I remember at 5 years old feeling very resentful and very bitter and very upset. And but there was nothing I could do about it because my dad was my dad, and he was he was a disciplinarian, and he was the head of the family. So I had no say. But it wasn't my choice to go over and play. But as time went by, interesting enough, more and more kids came to Holiday Park, and I met new girlfriends, and I played with the girls. I played tennis with the boys, and it really became a great little spot to have friendships and also to play tennis and to get better. So, I mean, that feeling went away quickly, and as soon as I started winning 10 and under tournaments and 12 and under tournaments, you know, I had the fever, and I knew that I really loved it, and I loved to win.
1: Yeah, for me, it was different in that I did not play every day at all growing up. First 2 years since I was 5, I was just on the hitting against the wall. And when I was 7, when I could hit the, I used my grandmother's racket, so when I could finally hold the racket with one hand, because I was just hitting two-handed backhands against the wall, then I got on the real court. And then when I was 9, I got a coach who taught my father how to teach tennis. And in the winter, we didn't play at all. From like October, it was on clay. In Europe. And so from October to April, I did not play tennis at all until I was maybe 10 years old. Then I would go once a week for an hour in the winter. That was it. And during the summer and in the winter, I was doing cross training because I was playing hockey. I was, I was skiing, climbing trees. In the summer, I would swim in the river. ride my bicycle everywhere. But I didn't really play tennis on a daily basis until I was like 15, 16 years old. So it was just completely different for me.
0: My guests are Chris Evert and Martina Navratilova. The new Netflix documentary about their friendship, their tennis rivalry, and having cancer at the same time in the 2020s is called Chris and Martina, The Final Set. They were in remission when we recorded our interview a couple of weeks ago, but last week Evert disclosed she'd just been diagnosed with a recurrence of ovarian cancer. We'll hear more of the interview after a break. I'm Terry Gross, and this is Fresh Air.

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4: This is Fresh Air. I'm Terry Gross. Let's get back to my interview with Chris Evert and Martina Navratilova, who were tennis champions in the 70s and 80s. They spent much of their careers as friends and as their greatest rivals. A new Netflix documentary called Chris and Martina, The Final Set, is about the challenges of that dual relationship and about how they supported each other when they were each diagnosed with cancer at about the same time in the 2020s. When I recorded this interview with them a couple of weeks ago, they were in remission. But late last week, Evert revealed she'd just been diagnosed with a recurrence of ovarian cancer. Chris, in 1970, when you were 15, you defeated the number one ranked women's professional player in the world, Margaret Court, and you became famous for being so good at age 15. How did that affect your sense of who you were? And what your life would be like.
5: Good question. I want to know.
6: You know, fame at a young age and success is not a good recipe for emotional and mental development and growth. It really isn't. Because I did beat Margaret Court, and then all of a sudden I was getting a lot of attention, and people were coming up and patting me on the back and telling me how great I was, and people were allowing me to get away with things, and it went to my parents allowing me to get away with things as well. You know, I just think before you develop a personality and you develop principles and boundaries, you know, when you're a kid and everyone's telling you that you're the greatest ever, I just think that it just is very, very confusing and very detrimental to your health. And we, in those days, we didn't have psychiatrists and therapists, and, you know, we didn't have the resources that today's game has. You know, Martina and I had to do this all ourselves, all figure it out all by ourselves. And my parents weren't that much of a help because they had never been in my position. So it was like, it was very strange. And I think it affected me, you know, later on in my life when it came to relationships.
4: Well, Chris, you had to go to school, I think, the day after the Margaret Court match.
6: I did. I mean,
4: that's what a clash of worlds that must be.
6: Yeah, I mean, I did. And you know, the kids were looking at me different. Like, I was very, honestly, I was very shy, and I wasn't outgoing, and I wasn't confident in myself. I was a bit insecure. I wasn't the popular girl. And people were looking at me, and kids were looking at me, and, you know, so I felt like an outsider, actually. And then, you know, as years went by and I started playing tournaments, and the press dubbed me, you know, they labeled me, gave me an image, Little Miss Ice Maiden, you know, Cinderella in sneakers, Little Miss Icicle, and because I was very cool and calm on the court and composed, they thought I was cold, and how could this be a schoolgirl being this cold? And So they gave me an image. And honestly, when you're young, you start living within your image. It's just easier.
4: Martina, when you played your first match in the U.S., I think it was the first time you'd been to the U.S. from Czechoslovakia, and travel was so restricted after the Russians invaded. What was that first tournament like for you? Like, you weren't really speaking the language. You were basically alone. I think Chris had already, like, you know, befriended you and was helping kind of acclimate you. But tell me what that first match was like. And was that against Chris?
5: No. So the first tournament, I had to play qualifying to get into the draw. It was 16 draw. Chris ended up winning it, of course. But I won my first round match. I got qualified and I won the first round match. And then I lost in the quarters. But I was thrilled to be in the States. I always loved American cars. And when you order a ham sandwich, you got, you know, like 2 inches of ham and two slices of bread. Whereas growing up, you had thick bread and one slice of ham. So I thought I was in heaven. And it was $2.50 for that sandwich. I still remembered. I couldn't believe how much ham I was getting. So I fell in love with American culture because it was so... There were oranges on the streets. I could pick an orange.
4: Is this Florida or California?
5: Florida. This is Fort Lauderdale. So I'm picking up an orange of, you know, as I'm driving down the road. And in Czechoslovakia, we only had oranges once a year. For Christmas, we would get bananas and oranges. It was a treat. Normally, you just get apples and pears and maybe peaches. So it was like, you know, Alice in Wonderland for me coming to the States.
4: Chris, you befriended Martina. You helped her, you know, culturally, but also did you help her with her game? And did you think she's going to become my fiercest rival soon?
6: No, I did not help her with her game.
5: She wasn't going to do that.
6: What the heck? Yeah. I was not a coach. I was a player trying to protect my number one ranking.
5: And you were 18.
6: I saw a very talented young Czechoslovakian player, and I played her in Akron, Ohio. And you were 16 then?
5: Yeah, 16.
6: I was 18.
5: The fourth tournament on the tour. Yeah,
6: which is in the same month that I met her. And I won 7-6, 6-3. But I remember thinking to myself, holy cow, when this young girl, you know, gets into better shape, she is going to be a force to be reckoned with and very dangerous because she had so much talent. Her hands were quick. You know, she had a big first serve. She had a big forehand. And she just was so powerful.
4: So you maintained your friendship until that kind of went cold. And the way the story is told in the documentary is that, Martina, you had become close to Nancy Lieberman, who I think it's fair to say was like the most famous basketball, player of her era. And I think you became romantically involved too, but she told you that you had to like train harder, eat better, and, you know, trim down. And she had you training like for hours a day and your body transformed.
6: Unbelievably.
4: But she also told you that it was time to stop being friends with Chris because it's hard for an opponent to be a friend. You have to just like not think about her feelings or anything and just see her as your rival. And I want to know from each of you how that felt. Let's start with you, Martina. How did it feel like I can't be friends with Chris anymore?
5: Well, this happened. So Nancy and I met in April, and then Nancy came with me to the French Open, Eastbourne, Wimbledon, and I lost in the semis in all those tournaments. And after Wimbledon, she says, what are you doing? What do you mean? You could be in so much better shape, and you're too nice to Chris. I'm like, what are you talking about? Oh, you need to be tough, and you need to start training harder, and you need to hate your opponents, and you need to hate Chris. I'm like, oh, okay. And I was very, you know, naive. And again, I didn't have the skills to say, no, that's, I don't have to hate her. I just need to want to beat her. I was almost too friendly. But the getting in shape thing was news to me. I thought I was in good shape. Then she took me on the basketball court, had me run some suicide drills. And that's when I realized, okay, I'm not in as good a shape as I thought. So that summer, I started training hard. Then during the US Open, Renee Richards started helping me, became my coach after the US Open. And that's when everything kind of changed for me. The fitness and then the coaching. Because for 6 years after I defected, I didn't have a coach. My father was my coach, but we could talk maybe once a month. So he couldn't coach me. And I was on my own. And that's when Renee started helping me. That's when everything changed for me.
4: And Chris, what was it like for you after Martina, following the advice of Nancy Lieberman, distanced herself from you?
6: Hurtful. It was very hurtful. And I don't think that was really Martina. I think she was just, you know, following Nancy's orders. And Martina, you know, was really sort of afraid to speak up to her at the same time. But in saying that, Nancy Lieberman did a heck of a lot for Martina Navratilova when it came to her tennis and her fitness.
5: Yep, 100%.
6: Because it was a 180-degree turn from the athlete that she was then until after she had worked out with Nancy, and she was just, she became unbeatable, and then for the next 2.5 years, you know, lost 6 matches. So she did her a lot of good, let's put it that way, but not in a nice way.
4: You lost 6 matches.
5: I had a stretch where I lost 6 matches in 3 years. That's how amazingly I played then. I mean, when I look at the numbers now, I'm like, wow.
6: Dominant.
5: But when you're doing it, you don't think about it. But yeah, that was a pretty good stretch.
4: My guests are tennis champions Chris Evert and Martina Navratilova. They spent most of their careers as friends and rivals and are now the subject of a new Netflix documentary called Chris and Martina, The Final Set. We'll be right back after a short break. This is Fresh Air.
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4: This is Fresh Air. Let's get back to my interview with tennis champions who spent most of their careers as friends and rivals, Chris Evert and Martina Navratilova. They're the subject of a new Netflix documentary called Chris and Martina, The Final Set. Chris Evert had been ranked the number one female player for 7 years, but in 1978, Navratilova defeated Evert in her first Grand Slam singles title at Wimbledon and supplanted Evert as the top-ranked female player. Navratilova went on to hold that position for almost 7 years. Chris, what did it do to your identity? Because your identity was built ever since you were like 15 on like being amazing, being unbeatable, being number one. And when you stopped being number one, when you were losing to Martina, who you had known before she was nearly that good, what did it do to your sense of self?
6: You know, I mean, whether it's ego or pride or whatever it is, I wasn't happy about it. I hadn't played anybody like that before. Nobody had come along with that versatility and the strength, the power that Martina had. And it was tough to swallow, to tell you the truth. But after a while, I kind of came to terms with it and realized she's just too good. And you can continue to work hard, go in the gym like she does and train like she does. And, you know, just try to become a better athlete and change your game a little bit.
4: You started training
6: Changed my strategy.
4: Yeah. You took a break for a while from tennis.
6: I think I was the first one to take a mental break at that time, because the way I described it was like I'd wake up in the morning and I didn't want to get out of bed, and the thought of competing, you know, made me, I didn't have the burning desire. I didn't have the killer instinct.
4: Were you burned out and were you also discouraged because you weren't winning as much?
6: No. I was burned out. I mean, you know that they call that the 7-year itch. In marriage, well, there's a 7-year itch as being an athlete, and I just was mentally drained, and I wanted just to live life like a normal 24-year-old.
5: Yeah, I was 78. I played 21 tournaments, and Chris played 10 tournaments.
4: Martina, anyway. Did you go through that 7-year period?
5: I was burned out at the end of 86, and I did not know it either. It should have been red flags flying everywhere, because I asked my then coach, Mike Estep, how few tournaments can I play and still stay number one? Hello. But I didn't know to take a break. I did not take any vacations. And I played for 3 years burned out, and I still kept trying, and the results weren't there. Then Steffi Graf comes along and starts beating both of us. And so I ended up talking to Billie Jean. I said, Billie, I don't know what's going on. This is now 89 in the spring. I said, I don't know what's going on. I'm trying hard, but the results aren't there and this and that. So she advised me to take a week off, just do nothing except what I want to do, and see if I still feel like the love of the game that I had when I was a little girl hitting against the wall. So I did that. I took a week off, did nothing, and I'm like, yeah, I still want to play. I love the game, and I still feel I can get better or improve in some ways, and I want to play. And I played 6 more years after that. So all it took was 1 week of self-reflection. But I didn't know to take the break.
4: I wonder if this contributed to feeling burned out. You talk about, in the documentary, you talk about how Chris was like considered like the girl next door. Everybody loved her in the stands. Hmm. But for you, people saw you like, well, she's the communist. Yep. And she's a bully. And then at some point after you were outed and she's a lesbian, and that, yep, you would get some boos, you wouldn't get as many cheers as, yep, as Chris did. I mean, that sounds a little demoralizing. Did that contribute to your feeling of burnout, do you think?
5: I'm sure that didn't help, because I always felt like I was the visiting team. No matter where I played, you know, they were cheering for the other guy to win or for me to lose. Either way, you take it personally, and it was tricky. And playing Chris was difficult, because how can you not like Chris? What's not to admire? You know, she was like the epitome of cool. And I was not. But then coming from a communist country, coming from a Slavic country, and then, of course, being gay didn't help either. So, and then, you know, I had visible muscles and, you know, was physically stronger, imposing and all of this, and unapologetic. I never apologized for who I was. And, you know, as a woman, you're supposed to be more demure, and I certainly never was that. So there was just a whole bunch of stuff. And when you really think back, I was still kind of alone, because I was not getting the help emotionally or mentally that I could have used back then. And the pressure never goes away, really.
4: And then there was also the pressure of not being able to come out because it wasn't done. You know, No.
5: I couldn't come out because it would have been a disqualifying... could be disqualifying for getting my citizenship. So I couldn't come out until I got my citizenship
4: that.
5: In 81. Yes, it was on there. It's up to the final officer, which were, I think, always men, who did the final interview to approve you for citizenship. They can ask you whatever they want. And if they ask you, are you gay? And you can't lie, right? Because then that could be a disqualifier. You have to tell the truth. You're under oath. And if you say yes, and if that officer deems that a disqualifying answer, then you will not get your citizenship, and you're done. And so I couldn't come out for that reason. And then once I got my citizenship, I didn't want to come out because it would have hurt the tour. So it was always something. I was never ashamed of who I was, but I was kind of in the closet because of these circumstances.
4: That's a lot to keep in when you're in the public
5: yeah,
4: eye.
5: It is. It is, yeah.
4: Especially when you're being booed. You know, I mean, you were just up against so much and had so much you had to keep inside yourself. What you were outed in the New York Daily News. Do you know how that happened?
5: Yes. Yeah, so I got my citizenship. I think it was July 20th. I go next 2 days later. I got my passport. The next day I fly to France to play in an exhibition in Monaco. And that reporter who had been asking me, are you gay or are there any lesbians? I can't talk about it until I get my citizenship. I get my citizenship. He calls me. He finds me. And are you ready to talk now? I said no, because I gave him the reason about the women's tennis tour, because Billie Jean King was outed about her lesbian relationship. And she was trying to save herself and, you know, from losing all their sponsorships. She lost them anyway. And then the people in charge of WTA said, you know, we cannot have another scandal, because they knew I wanted to come out. once I got my citizenship. So you can't come out because the sponsor said they will leave the women's tour if there's another scandal. So I explained this to him. I said, I can't come out because... And then I said, you're not going to print this story, right? And he said, not if you don't want me to. I said, well, of course I didn't want you to. Bam, the next day or 2 days later, it's in the Daily News. Martina comes out as bisexual. So there we are.
4: If you're just joining us, my guests are tennis champions Chris Evert and Martina Navratilova. They're the subject of a new Netflix documentary called Chris and Martina, The Final Set. We'll be right back after a short break. This is Fresh Air.
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4: This is Fresh Air, and if you're just joining us, my guests are tennis champions who spent most of their careers as friends and rivals, Chris Evert and Martina Navratilova. They're the subject of a new Netflix documentary called Chris and Martina, The Final Set. It's about their friendship, their rivalry, and then years after they both retired, having cancer at the same time. So I want to ask you briefly about retirement. Chris, you retired in 1989. How old were you?
6: 34 years old.
4: Yeah. How did you know it was time, and how did it affect your identity when you were no longer the tennis star? I mean, you were still a celebrity, but you weren't playing anymore.
6: The reason I retired was because the mental side of the game was my strength, and the focus and the determination and the hunger to win was my strength. I used it in my advantage, and I didn't have it anymore. I just wanted to relax. I didn't want to have pressure, and I wanted to start a family. So the nice thing was I had something to go to, and I think that made it, you know, not only bearable but attractive to me to retire. So after I retired, I was married to a great guy, Andy Mill, and we had a great life. And a couple of years later, we started a family. And I remember every morning waking up after retirement felt like a vacation. Yep. Because I had the freedom to do whatever I darn wanted to do. Because since I was 6 years old, I had a plan and I had a routine. Mm-hmm. And I was on the court every day. So that was that.
4: And you had three children in 5 years. You could not have done yes. that if you were playing.
6: No. I really threw myself into motherhood and nurturing. And it was so nice not to think about myself. It was so nice to care for somebody else besides myself. It was just the time for me to start to be a little unselfish and not be selfish.
4: Yeah. Martina, you played for like 8 or 9 years after that, right?
5: I retired in 94, then I didn't play for 5 years, and then I played doubles for 6 years because I really enjoyed it. But 94 was my last year. And so I played my last match in the garden in New York in November. It was a Tuesday, and my parents were with me. And on Friday, my mom said I looked 10 years younger because all that stress was finally gone.
4: So I think it's fair to say that you both contributed a lot to the state of women's tennis, the popularity of women's tennis, because the rivalry between the two of you, these two amazing tennis players playing against each other, that really attracted a lot of crowds. And it was a thing, like your friendship and your rivalry together. It was a thing. It was a story in the press. People wanted to see it. And I'd like you each to talk a little bit about how you saw the state of women's tennis changing and what you think you contributed to that?
6: Well, for me, I could sense that tennis was becoming more global. After the Billie Jean King generation, Billie Jean, we have to give full credit to her and the original nine for really working hard to create a tour and provide a good living for women tennis players and, you know, equal prize money. And she was the pioneer, but we were the next generation and they needed us also to carry the torch. So when Martina and I came along, I think our rivalry brought it to another level, whole new level, because Martina and I brought our own set of fans. To the plate. And Martina, we were so different. She came from a communist country. I came from America. I was a baseliner. She was a serve and volleyer. She was emotional. I was cool and calm. So we both had our own set of fans. And I think we brought more eyeballs to the TV and we brought more bodies into stadiums. And that would, you know, and enhance the game of women's tennis.
4: What about younger players now? Do you watch a lot of tennis? And do you think that they're bringing something new to the table on helping to expand women's tennis?
5: Yeah, so both Chris and I do commentary for different channels. So we work at all the majors. So we're still, you know, have the finger on the pulse of the game. And because of TV, tennis has become much more international. And then when you have a player from that country, then that excels, then they bring it to the new generation in their country and expand the map again. When Li Na won the Australian Open, or the French Open was the first major she won, first Chinese player, first player from Asia to win a major. Oh my God, tennis exploded in China, and now you have a lot more players playing as Chinese players because of Li Na paving the way for them. So every time you get a player from a different country, it kind of expands the map in that way.
6: And when the Williams sisters came along, we have now more women of color playing, and they were a great influence to women all over the world. I think the players nowadays have more of a social conscience also, so they're good, they're very outspoken about what's going on in the world, and they're really good at you know, bringing these issues to their platform and talking about whether it's the mental health or, you know, whatever, you know.
5: Yeah, Naomi Osaka, Naomi Osaka,
6: exactly.
5: Goff, very switched
6: inclusion,
5: on.
6: You know, all this, that they tackle these subjects with class. And so I think that they're very bright that way. And, you know, I think it's in a good state right now.
4: Thank you both so much for being on our show, and thank you for participating in that documentary, because it's really good.
5: Thank you.
6: Thank you,
5: Terry.
4: Chris Evert and Martina Navratilova are the subjects of the new Netflix documentary, Chris and Martina, The Final Set. We recorded our interview a couple of weeks ago. Late last week, Evert disclosed she'd been diagnosed with a recurrence of ovarian cancer. We send her our best wishes. Tomorrow on Fresh Air, we'll talk about the conflicts between politics and the arts. Our guest will be Isaac Butler, author of the new book, The Perfect Moment: God, Sex, Art, and the Birth of America's Culture Wars. Butler said the conflict had a transformative effect on him because at the same time the culture wars hurtled toward their climax, art saved his life. I hope you'll join us. To keep up with what's on the show and get highlights of our interviews, follow us on Instagram at NPR Fresh Air. Fresh Air's executive producer is Sam Brigger. Our technical director and engineer is Audrey Bentham. Our engineer today is Adam Stanishevsky. Our interviews and reviews are produced and edited by Phyllis Myers, Anne-Marie Baldonado, Lauren Krenzel, Teresa Madden, Monique Nazareth, Thea Challoner, Susan Yakundi, Anna Bauman, and Nico Gonzalez-Whistler. Our digital media producer is Molly C.V. Nesper. Roberto Shorrock directs the show. Our co-host is Tanya Mosley. I'm Terry Gross.

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7: A week after a tire fire sent a plume of black smoke into the skies in Houston's East End, should residents there be concerned about what such fires put into the air? I'm Craig Cohen. 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
7: Also this hour, Galveston City Council approves a controversial development on the west side of the island. We learn more from Houston Public Media's Galveston County Bureau reporter Juliana Washburn. Then, what a Supreme Court decision last week about temporary protected status means for Houstonians. Plus, ahead of America's 250th birthday, we look back at what was happening here in the year 1776. And more details about the chance of NHL expansion in Houston. We'll start with a news update from NPR and News 88.7. Stay with us.
8: Live from NPR News in Washington, I'm Ryland Barton. President Trump says Iran asked for a meeting with U.S. counterparts, though Iranian officials say no such meeting was scheduled. Hostilities between the U.S. and Iran have mounted in recent days in the Strait of Hormuz, the vital waterway for much of the world's energy supplies. Today, both sides appeared to pause after 4 days of trading attacks. The Supreme Court's conservative majority today invalidated nearly a century's worth of law, striking down almost all the limits that Congress and the courts had previously established to protect the independence of regulatory agencies. President Trump hailed the decision as a big win for presidential powers, as NPR's Nina Totenberg reports.
9: The court reversed a 91-year-old precedent that had, until now, protected multi-member agency heads from being fired, except for misconduct or malfeasance in office. The decision potentially opens the door as well to allowing presidents to fire not just agency leaders, but potentially lower-level government experts. But in a second decision, the court took a contrary position when it came to the Federal Reserve Board and Trump's attempt to fire one of the board's Democratic appointees, Lisa Cook. Trump accused her of mortgage fraud, though subsequent reporting has strongly suggested those charges are without merit. And today, the Supreme Court sent the case back to the lower courts, instructing that they examine whether the charges are pretextual. Nina Totenberg, NPR News, Washington.
8: And the Supreme Court rejected President Trump's push to throw out a jury's $5 million finding that he sexually abused writer E. Jean Carroll at a New York City department store in the mid-1990s and later defamed her. The decision in the civil case comes about 2 years after the court granted Trump broad immunity from criminal prosecution. House Speaker Mike Johnson has sent a housing bill that passed Congress with bipartisan support to President Trump's desk. NPR's Claudia Grisales reports Trump has called the bill a, quote, yawn.
10: Trump has said he'll hold up legislation like the housing bill until Congress takes up his partisan Save America Act to impose strict proof of citizenship requirements for voters. With the Save Act still in limbo, Trump told reporters he's not sure he'll sign the housing bill or veto it.
11: To me, compared to the Save America Act, just about everything is a big yawn.
10: The plan marks one of the few highlights for moderate Republicans facing tough races to keep control of Congress this November. They are hoping to campaign on plans to address affordability and saw the housing bill as a major win in their messaging plans. Claudia DeSalis, NPR News.
8: Recreational marijuana sales are set to begin next year in Virginia, 5 years after it became the first southern state to legalize possession of the drug. Under a new state law passed today, up to 350 cannabis shops can open across the state and will be able to sell to adults over 21 beginning July 1st, 2027. 24 states allow recreational use of cannabis. This is NPR News from Washington. The Alaska Supreme Court says a man with the same name and party affiliation as Alaska Republican Senator Dan Sullivan is eligible for the August primary election. The ruling affirms a lower court decision that found that a top state elections official was wrong when she disqualified the challenger Sullivan from the ballot. Alaska's Senate race is one of the most closely watched in the country and features more than a dozen candidates. In Uganda, soldiers have shut down some of the largest newspaper, radio, and TV outlets after an order by the country's army chief. NPR's Emmanuel Akinwotu reports.
12: NTV and Spark TV, which are among the most popular TV stations in Uganda, were taken off air by soldiers late on Sunday. Both stations are owned by the Nation Media Group, the largest independent media company in East and Central Africa. The company says soldiers have also taken over the headquarters of its newspaper, the Daily Monitor. It's unclear what led to the crackdown, but in a social media post, Uganda's army chief, General Muhoozi Kainerugaba, son of the 81-year-old President Yoweri Museveni, said he does not believe in a free press. Kainerugaba is a central figure in Uganda's repressive regime and is seen as a potential successor to his father, who won a controversial seventh term in January. Emmanuel Akinwotu, NPR News, Lagos.
8: Paraguay's men's soccer team has pulled off one of the biggest upsets in recent World Cup history, defeating powerhouse Germany in a nail-biting shootout, the first of this year's tournament. Paraguay's president has declared tomorrow a national holiday. Germany's won four World Cups, is ranked 22 places above Paraguay. This is NPR.
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15: This is Houston Matters. I'm Craig Cohen. Good morning. Thanks for joining us here on News 88.7 and on Houston Public Media's YouTube channel. Coming up this hour, what a Supreme Court decision last week about temporary protected status means for Houstonians. Also, ahead of America's 250th birthday, we look back at what was happening here in the year 1776, plus more about the chance of NHL expansion in Houston. But first, it's been 1 week since a fire broke out at Mammoth Metal Recycling in Houston's East End. It left a large plume of black smoke, visible for miles, hovering over the neighborhood for a day. The Houston Fire Department says trash, debris, and mostly tires are what burned. The Texas Commission on Environmental Quality says the facility did not have a permit to recycle tires.
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1: Why any company cited twice for illegal burning is allowed to do it a third time. Dr. Inyang Yuek is the Director of Research and Policy at Air Alliance Houston. Dr. Yuek, welcome back to Houston Matters. Good morning.
2: Good morning. Thank you for having me this morning.
1: Air Alliance Houston had independent monitors in the path of that smoke plume. What does your data show?
2: Yeah, so our data shows there were high levels of PM2.5 downwind from the location. However, when tires burn, it's a chemical mixture of several pollutants that are released. So not just PM2.5, which is particulate matter 2.5, right? Some of those pollutants that are released when tires burn include PM10, PM2.5, carbon monoxide, heavy metals, sulfur dioxide, volatile organic compounds like styrene, and polycystic aromatic hydrocarbons. So it's a mixture of several compounds. Our monitors couldn't capture a lot of those other compounds, right? But we know that with tire burnings, those compounds are out there in the atmosphere.
1: Okay, so you mentioned a lot of chemicals there. You also mentioned two types of particulate matter. You referred to them as 2.5 and 10. What does that refer to?
2: Oh, particulate matter 2.5, it's a tiny particle of 2.5 microns, you know, and what makes it most hazardous is its size. You know, it's smaller than human hair or smaller than a grain of sand, right? And because it's so tiny, when we inhale it, it can pass through all the physiological barriers in our respiratory tract and end up in circulation. And when that happens, you know, it's taken to any part of the body, and that's how it has its harmful effect on the human body. So PM2.5 is a very hazardous chemical and compound, and it's a criteria air pollutant, and is being regulated by the US EPA.
1: Officials a week ago said there was no reason for a shelter in place, but as you note, air monitors showed particulate levels, some cases well above what's considered safe for sensitive groups.
2: Yes.
1: Do you think the public health communication from officials was adequate and appropriate?
2: That's a great question. So the exact quantities of these compounds emitted from the fire really remains unknown, because at the time, the only publicly available data for this incident was really the PM2.5 measurements provided by Harris County Pollution Control Services. And some of those showed unhealthy levels of pollution. So I would say they can do better in terms of keeping everyone informed, you know, of the monitoring. I know that the TCQ were out there also monitoring, but that data is also not available for us to see really what was out there, what they captured during their air monitoring.
1: Are there potential after effects of breathing any of this in? In this case, it was, you know, it was burning for basically a day. Any health effects that nearby residents should watch for or be concerned about, or is that overstating it?
2: Well, it would be what would constitute acute exposure. And so I would say if anybody in the that potentially was exposed to the smoke from the fire is experiencing things like headaches, dizziness, you know, eye or throat irritation, coughing, wheezing, particularly if you already have a chronic respiratory condition like asthma, and there's been an exacerbation of those chronic respiratory conditions, I would advise you to consult your healthcare provider and also report a potential exposure to fire-related fumes.
1: As we heard in our newscast, we have Saharan dust rolling in today. So we kind of all the time have one thing or another in our atmosphere that probably is not beneficial to particularly people who are sensitive to less than ideal air quality. So where would you put last week's fire in the context of that compared to all the other things that are potentially in the air on any given day in Houston's East End?
2: Well, last week's fire was, like I said, a chemical mixture, right, of several pollutants. So it wasn't just PM. You know, in the Houston area, we do deal with a lot of pollution on a daily basis.

0: And typically it's PM and ozone pollution. That's what has been the most, right? So now during the fire, I would say worsened definitely the air quality in the area because of the chemical mixture of compounds that emits that is emitted from a fire of that nature.
1: Does the Texas Commission on Environmental Quality or anyone else do enough air monitoring in neighborhoods from Houston's East End on down to the Ship Channel where there is all this industry operating?
0: I would say there's still a lot more work to be done, right? I mean, even in around the location where this fire happened, there wasn't a close regulatory monitor for us to even compare and see what the background levels are on a typical day. Then now when a fire occurs, you know that it's more pollution. And also I also noticed a trend with recycling facility fires. Mark you, this specific facility is a metal recycling. It has no business storing tires, right? So the TCEQ ought to do more to regulate such facilities, right? It only had a stormwater permit, right? And not and no air permit to for their business, right? And I also mentioned that I'm seeing a trend in recycling incidences since this year, right? In January of this year, a fire occurred at the Goodrich USA recycling facility in Polk County. And in February, another fire occurred at the OmniSource recycling facility in Dayton, Liberty County. That resulted in a shelter in place for residents within a 5-mile radius of the facility. Additionally, in March, another fire broke out at a plastic recycling facility in Alvin. Then this fire engulfed the electronic scrap recycling facility on Springer Street in Gulf Crest. This happened in April in the Gulf Crest area of Houston. And now in June, we're having this mammoth facility fire. So there's a trend, an ongoing trend of more recycling facilities having fires, right? And this alarming trend does warrant attention from our state regulatory agencies, more oversight on what is being done before you give them a permit.
1: Yeah, but again, as you noted, this facility wasn't registered to recycle tires. It wasn't
0: No.
1: permitted to scrap tires. Houston City Council member Joaquin Martinez told KHOU last week there had been nearly a dozen complaints to 311 about fires at this facility going back to 2019. How is it that this facility could operate as those complaints, recent citations, and last week's fire suggest it has for years without proper permits?
0: Honestly, it beats me really, and that's why I advocate for definitely enhanced oversight of these recycling facilities in Houston, right, by the Texas Commission on Environmental Quality, because they are the ones that are the regulatory agencies and give those recycling facilities the pass the permit to operate. So if they gave them a permit for a metal recycling facility, they shouldn't be storing tires. And they had a lot of tires, and that's why that fire burned so long, right? So definitely the TCEQ needs to have stronger regulations around recycling facilities in general because these fires are becoming a monthly issue.
1: So what form should that enhanced oversight take? What specifically would you like to see?
0: I would say stronger regulations on all recycling facilities, you know, particularly those that dispose or store flammable or combustible compounds like tires, right? Waste tires, right? So stronger regulations on storage, collection, processing, and disposal of waste tires, along with an enhanced oversight in recycling facilities in general, before they are given a permit, ensure that, you know, there is regular checks and balances, right? Particularly when they've had all this history of 311 calls around this specific facility, you know, they ought to visit this facility and do an inspection and see what's going on there. So definitely that's the type of oversight I'm expecting. Stronger regulations in terms of, in general, in terms of what types of permits that you're going to issue to them and oversight to ensure that they are doing what they ought to be doing.
1: Dr. Inyang Uek is the Director for Research and Policy at Air Alliance Houston. Dr. Uek, thank you very much.
0: Thank you so much for having me.

0: Discovery Sands is moving ahead. It's a 170-acre development on Galveston Island's west end that will include hundreds of homes, a lagoon pool, and a lazy river just outside the small coastal community of Jamaica Beach. It is also a project nearby residents and environmental groups argue threatens sensitive wetlands and the habitat of a rare wolf-coyote hybrid found only on the island. Despite those objections, Galveston City Council voted 4-3 this past Thursday to approve zoning exemptions for the project. Here with more is Houston Public Media's Galveston County Bureau reporter Juliana Washburn. Good morning.
1: Good morning, Craig.
0: What exemptions did City Council approve Thursday night?
1: Okay, so some of the variances, the zoning variances that were approved, were allowing for taller buildings in that area, some private streets, additional land uses that aren't typically allowed for that area. And essentially what that does is that gives the development a lot more flexibility than what would typically go in that particular space on the west end of the island.
0: The developer, Jeffrey Blackard, was asked to meet several conditions as part of this approval. What conditions?
1: So some of those conditions were installing a wastewater treatment plant. Now, that would be very beneficial for the city of Galveston. So that was one of them. Also establishing a conservation fund for a specific area he's supposed to set aside on that development. And he also must include workforce housing, a certain amount of workforce housing units in the development, and coordinate an archaeological site assessment.
0: The developer had argued he could build roughly 1,500 housing units on the land without any city approval under current zoning. How much did that argument factor into Galveston City Council's deliberations?
1: Yeah, so he could build 1,500 units if he wanted to, but instead he's choosing to build maybe half of that or less than half. So that came up a lot in deliberations. I mean, it was 2.5 hours long of the council meeting because, you know, Blackard says, well, of course, this would allow for more room for the lagoon and lazy river, kind of the plan he's looking for. He doesn't need that many housing units, but also, you know, it's an argument for helping allow room for that conservation area we talked about, or, you know, keep trying to protect the wetlands in that area, which he argues he's trying to do. And it also helps with the argument of increased traffic in that area. If there's less density, maybe there will be less traffic, but still residents and even city council members raised concerns that with even half those housing units, there's still going to be a lot more traffic than that area usually sees.
0: Any other notable comments from council members? This was a 4-3 vote after all. I'm sure a long meeting, probably there was a lot of discussion.
1: A lot of discussion. And, you know, there were some council members that spoke out with concerns to how can we guarantee that, you know, this conservation area will happen. A lot of concerns about traffic. Council members said, look how many people are showing up in opposition to this. Shouldn't that raise some red flags? There were still a lot of questions and uncertainties for things they felt like hadn't been figured out. A big thing really was the traffic and the safety of how bringing in all of those people and all those cars with one, you know, with a two-lane road, one stoplight.
0: Yeah, this is, again, it's Seawall Boulevard. And that's pretty much your only way in and out, particularly as you head west towards Jamaica Beach. If that traffic gets intense, and it does a few times a year when big events are going on, that could fundamentally change the environment, not just the environment, but the experience of living out there.
1: Yeah, you have to think about evacuation routes. I mean, I was driving down that road on, I think it's it was the first day of spring break or something, and it gets really backed up. So you have to think about, you know, if you have even 500 units, how many people are going to be in that concentrated area? And so Blackard's required to do Blackard, the developer, is required to do a traffic study with TxDOT to see, you know, what is feasible. And so there are a lot more things that have to be addressed before we even see some sort of groundbreaking.
0: Let's talk about this rare wolf-coyote hybrid called ghost wolves. Why are they so rare?
1: So the ghost wolf is really interesting. It's very unique to the island. It's a coyote that harbors DNA from the red wolf. The red wolf is very, very endangered and was thought to be extinct at some point. And so it's very important to the community because they know how rare it is and how important it is to protect these ghost wolves. And these ghost wolves tend to be on that plot of land and around that area that the development would go. And so a lot of people are worried, could more traffic mean these ghost wolves get hit on the road? Will they have a place to be? What if we're taking away their habitat? What does that mean for these rare hybrid that, you know, we want to protect?
0: What do conservationists say about the risk this development poses to that population?
1: They're really worried about the wetlands. And, you know, the developer keeps saying that they're not going to touch the wetlands. We're only building on uplands. We're staying away from the wetlands. But, you know, environmentalists are saying, how could you not? How could it not affect the habitat? And aren't really convinced of that argument. And they're very worried because these are restored wetlands. And so they just don't understand how such a big development couldn't have any sort of impact on that area.
0: Any other arguments, concerns that opponents of this development continue to articulate?
1: Yeah, a big thing is the wildlife. We talked about ghost wolves, but if you were to visit the area right now, you can see a lot of cattle grazing in that area. They're worried about that. And then also just people who live nearby, they really love that plot of land. They love to see the sunrise and the sunset. And so they're worried about, what does this mean for us just living here? Our life, our daily life, how is it going to look different? And then also, like, the character of the development.
0: Yeah, if I recall correctly, the aesthetics was a real concern. Just because,
1: yes.
0: If you know, you drive along there, you see all the homes there, kind of lots of them, same sort of collection of pastel mm-hmm. colors, same basic shapes and styles. They all look not the same, but they have a similar vibe to them.
1: Yes.
0: And I guess this development would stand out.
1: Yes. And the developer argues he thinks it'll fit in pretty well. But residents are saying, how could a European or akin to a European coastal village fit in with what our style is here at Jamaica Beach and on Galveston Island? And so, again, they're really not convinced. And, you know, there were so many people that showed up to that council meeting speaking out against this development. So they were pretty upset with this green light. But like I said before, there are a lot of things that have to get approved from now. So this was a big step, but there's still a lot more to come.
0: Juliana Washburn covers Galveston County for Houston Public Media. Juliana, thank you very much.
1: Thank you.
0: Up next, the Supreme Court says the Trump administration can legally end temporary protected status for Syrians and Haitians. What that decision means for Houstonians with that status and for the rest of us as Houston Matters continues on News 88.7 and YouTube.

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3: This is Houston Matters. I'm Craig Cohen. Last week, in a 6-3 decision, the U.S. Supreme Court ruled the Trump administration can end temporary protected status for hundreds of thousands of immigrants from Syria and Haiti. Some of those folks live right here in Greater Houston and other cities and towns in Texas. So do others here from 10 other countries that are part of temporary protected status. This has historically been granted to foreign nationals here in the U.S. whose countries are facing armed conflict, recovering from natural disasters, or are otherwise experiencing extraordinary circumstances. But as the word temporary suggests, it's not designed to be an open-ended status, and the Trump administration has been taking steps to end the program. So what happens next for those it covers and for the rest of us across Greater Houston? Let's discuss now with Houston area immigration attorney Ruby Powers and Tony Payan from Rice University's Baker Institute for Public Policy. Ruby, Tony, good morning.
4: Good morning.
3: According to the American Immigration Council, more than 55,000 of the 354,000 immigrants living and working in the U.S. under TPS back in 2021 were here in Texas. At that time, they had a 97.1% employment rate. Overall, TPS holders paid $1.3 billion in federal taxes that year. That's $3,672 for each one of them, including children and dependents. So clearly this population's not a drain on the system. What other arguments have been made, though, Ruby, for why the Trump administration's intending to end this program?
4: Well, the whole debate was whether or not there could be judicial review. And the reason why was for the equal protection and the racial animus argument. And that was rejected. Even though there's been a lot of documentation and wording by the Trump and the administration themselves of the reasoning of why they wanted to reduce or to terminate the TPS for Haiti, Syria, and many other. Of the 17 designations, the Trump administration has moved to terminate 13 of them, and the remaining are all set to expire later this year. So that's the biggest concern. And if you think about why the Haitian TPS was created back by the Obama administration in 2010, it was because of a 7.0 earthquake. And we just had one last week in Venezuela, but yet Venezuelan TPS has been terminated. So TPS has been here, although, yes, it's temporary, but it's been here because of these issues in other countries, and it gives a humanitarian option for individuals temporarily to be here. And in the process, they take jobs, they rent homes, they drive cars, and they help our economy. And I think we're going to see a huge hit to our economy in Texas and the U.S. once they start phasing out and start leaving the country if they can't find other forms of relief to stay here in the U.S.
3: Yeah, Tony, Ruby mentions jobs, and I'm curious when it comes to all the countries under temporary protected status or anybody, any immigrants that live and work here in the greater Houston area, are there any that you have worked with or talked with, can you glean from it, who are working in jobs that we would all recognize as critical here in greater Houston? Are there certain sectors, certain occupations where we'll see a noticeable change as this and other immigration policies continue to transform Greater Houston?
5: Yes, I think they generally tend to work in service jobs. They tend to work in stores. They tend to work in convenience stores. Some of their own drivers around the city. They're all over the country, obviously, but they tend to occupy those particular spaces that are very, very intensive in attention to the public. But I'm remembering now that we had a student in the master's program at Rice University. He successfully completed his master's program, and he was a student with TPS status from Haiti, and I think he was quite good, engaged. He had been, I think, a lawyer in his country, and yet he was looking for a job as a consultant in the United States with his TPS authorization to work. So you'll find him almost anywhere, but they tend to concentrate in service jobs.
3: According to the Greater Houston Partnership, in April they reported on the impact immigrants have on the Houston economy. It did not break this report did not break things out to separate TPS holders alone, but the report noticed that Houston area immigrants generate $61.5 billion in spending power, contribute $20.5 billion in taxes each year, and represent 43% of business owners in the region. In terms of the workforce, according to this report, Houston's foreign-born workforce accounts for half of all construction workers, more than a third of the workforce in manufacturing, professional services, and hospitality, 35% of science, technology, engineering, and math workers, and more than a third of nurses and health aides. TPS or otherwise, Ruby, if we see the Trump administration continue to crack down not just on illegal immigration, but further limit legal immigration, what happens in those industries here in Greater Houston?
4: Well, we're going to be impacted. I just want to also mention that just this last weekend, Republican Ohio Governor Mike DeWine was asking for a re-evaluation of this contamination because of the 10,000 Haitians that are living in Springfield, Ohio, which is where a lot of these rumors got started that, that there aren't true, but of the Haitians, but that is going to impact their economy drastically. And that I've read that a third of Haitians TPS holders are in the medical care, including like elder care work space. And so we're going to, just like Tony mentioned, we're going to see a void in the service industry. Prices are going to go up. There's going to be inconvenience. Things are not going to be done as quickly, as fast. There's not going to be enough U.S. workers to fill the void. And it's going to hurt our U.S. Businesses, U.S.-owned businesses as well. They've done statistics about how hurting immigration hurts U.S. workers and U.S. Businesses. And we're going to see that void. And I think we've already been seeing it as people have been leaving Texas and Houston this last year and a half. And in terms of other forms of relief, there's very few options left because a lot of legal options have been taken off the table by this administration. And asylum is very difficult to obtain. There's a lot higher numbers of people who are detained. And those who are detained are only leaving detention either by voluntary departure, deportation, or potentially a habeas grant, but very few options of bond. So we're seeing a very dismal state at the moment, and it's going to impact our daily lives as Houstonians and Texans. And it's just a matter of time before we really start seeing the effects.
3: Houston area immigration attorney Ruby Powers, Tony Payan from Rice University's Baker Institute for Public Policy. Thank you both very much.
5: Thank you.
4: Thank you.
3: And just ahead, America turns 250 on Saturday. We look back at what was happening here on the land that we know of today as Greater Houston and Texas in 1776. As Houston Matters continues on News 88.7 and YouTube.
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3: This is Houston Matters. I'm Craig Cohen. This Saturday is the 250th anniversary of the signing of the Declaration of Independence. While most celebrations will focus on the history of the original 13 colonies, here at Houston Matters, we're a little more interested in what was going on in our part of the world at the time, long before Houston was Houston. Here to discuss is Monty Monroe, Southwest Collection Archivist and Professor Emeritus at Texas Tech University and the Texas State Historian from 2018 to 2024. He also serves on the Texas State Library and Archives Commission. Dr. Monroe, welcome to Houston Matters. Good morning.
8: Well, thank you, Craig. I'm glad to be here with you this morning.
3: Let's start with all this land we know of today as Texas. And of course, we should begin with who was here before 1776. So let's start with indigenous populations. Who did live on this land before it was colonized?
8: Well, you had any number of Native American tribes that lived in the area, particularly around Houston and the Gulf Coastal region. They were numerous. Of course, by the time Spain had moved into the area, after 1519 and a little bit closer to the 1700s, as you had that European encounter, the Apaches became the biggest threat to the Spanish. Later, the Comanches would become that.
3: And so for 2.5 centuries, essentially, you had both in this area, both indigenous tribes, and you also had the Spanish who established a colony here. What sort of investment did Spain have in the area when we fast forward to 1776?
8: Well, it was fairly significant, but from about the early 1700s to the time of the American Revolution, there was a minimal footprint, but it was part of the northern frontier of New Spain. And of course, Spain at that time controlled basically all of the Western hemisphere, with the exception of Brazil. And the northern part of their empire was Texas and some areas a little bit farther to the west. Particularly in what we call Texas today, there was a line of missions and presidios and settlements that ran basically from a place called La Bahia, which is around modern day Goliad, all the way to Bejar, which is modern day San Antonio. And they ran along the San Antonio River there. And so there were roughly at the time of the Revolution, or right about at the end of the Revolution, only about 2,800 people living in Texas. Now, that didn't count Native American tribes, who right. were much more numerous.
3: Who were these 2,800 people? Who were in these settlements?
8: Well, most of them, many of these people were what they called Spaniards, okay? And then some were mestizos. And mestizos would be categorized as those people who were indigenous to the Western Hemisphere. They were born in the Western Hemisphere. They weren't born in Spain. And, of course, you had the indigenous people who lived on the various mission ranches and the Presidio ranches. And then you had, and they generally were the worker bees. You had soldiers at three presidios, one in Goliad, one in the central part of the river area there, and another one in Bejar. And so you had these soldiers, and they were thin in numbers, but they were spread out along a line. They were to provide protection against the more hostile Native American groups, such as the Apaches at that particular time.
3: Were there other Native American tribes who were not as hostile?
8: Yes, those who had been the Tonquas, for instance, many of them ultimately wound up on the in the Spanish mission ranches and or worked for the rancheros that existed along that area. And there were a number of major ranches that had been established along that San Antonio River area that were where the lands, vast lands, had been granted by the king to certain individuals that would settle there and who would raise their cattle and, you know, contribute to the settlement of New Spain in that area.
3: Do I recall correctly that the Caranquas were also a part of things?
8: Caranquas were earlier on.
3: Okay.
8: And they were in the Gulf Coastal region there where you guys are at. And they were pretty thin by the time we get to the American Revolution. They had been absorbed by into the mission fields. They were had become mestizos, and other many times they had intermingled racially with the natives, with the Spanish or the other native-born Spaniards. And so they had almost, I won't say disappeared, but they were there.
3: What do we know about life for people
8: in small
3: who lived
8: numbers, in small numbers?
3: Yeah, yeah. What do we know about life for people who lived in what we know of today as Texas, including Greater Houston? What was life like back then?
8: It was fairly primitive, Craig. But it was a comfortable lifestyle. Everybody knew their duty. Everybody knew what their function was. I will also mention that there, especially around Béjar and in the neighborhood of Béjar, Spain was moving people from other parts of its vast empire, which was more or less global at that time. And some of the people that moved into the region were from the Canary Islands. And some of those Canary Islanders had moved to Cuba first and then to Texas, and some moved directly to Texas. And so they settled in the area that would become, that was in around Béjar at the time. And some of those, some of their descendants are still there today. As a matter of fact, many descendants of these people that lived along that stretch of country between Goliad and San Antonio still exist today, as we'll hear a little bit later when we talk about the revolution and Texas's role in that.
3: Yeah. Well, before we get to that, I want to again sort of set the comparison here today. Anywhere anything happens in the world, we kind of know about it instantly wherever we are. Right. That 250 years ago, there were consequential things happening that I imagine people had no idea about. Did anything happening in the 13 colonies influence what was happening here or vice versa?
8: As you well are aware, and as your audience is aware, communication was very slow at that time. Anything that came from Europe was going to be transmitted through, sea networks of ships that dispatched it to colonial officials who ultimately would share it with, as well as share it with priests and local officials. And so people would find out their information that way. As a matter of fact, at the outbreak of the at the Declaration of Independence from the British colonies by the Americans at that time, Spain, particularly in Béjar, for instance, you had people that were just going about their daily lives. They had no idea what was going on in the rest of the continental North American continent. They were many of the soldiers were being dispatched to between the various presidios. The ranches continued to work with their cattle and things of that nature. And the people in city life did any number of things, such as they were involved in tanning of hides and growing crops and things of that nature. And, of course, the Catholic Church has had a great deal to do with civic life during that time.
3: Texas is, of course, famously the only state that was its own republic before being admitted into the U.S. Are there parallels you see between the American Revolution and the Texas Revolution that would take place 59 years later?
8: Well, certainly there were. And as a matter of fact, as Spain contemplated actually joining the American Revolutionary cause, one of their major concerns was is that these ideas from John Locke and others that had permeated the elites in American society, which, among other things, led to the American causing them to declare war against Britain or their independence against Britain or from Britain. The Spanish were worried that these ideas about independence and ideas about democracy and democratic forms of governance versus basically authoritarian monarchies, they were worried about that and concerned about that a little bit in the beginning.
3: As we celebrate America's 250th birthday this weekend, what would you like Houstonians to consider about the people who lived on this land 250 years ago? What should we remember?
8: Well, Texas contributed mightily to the American Revolution, the American cause. And while we don't have time to go into a whole lecture of how that happened, basically what occurred was is that you must remember that France and Spain were already allied during the so-called 7 years or French and Indian Wars, along with Holland. They were all part of the Bourbon family monarchy. And so after the fall of the, after the French were defeated, they basically were pushed away and had to cede lands both to the British and to the Spanish. And so by the time of the American Revolution, the Spanish were controlling virtually everything west of the Mississippi River. And so that included Texas. Ultimately, Bernard de Galvez, who Galveston is named after today, was empowered by the king both secretly in the beginning and then later, more formally, after the declaration of war of France and Spain and Holland against the Britons. They were able to work with the Texans, who served a great duty to the war effort through Bernard de Galvez, who was in Louisiana at that time, and Louisiana encompassed a vast, all of the Mississippi River Delta area, all the way basically to the Rocky Mountains. But anyway, they literally, what they did was provide beef cattle in the form of cattle trailing and cattle herds, roughly 10 to 15,000 Texas Longhorns were shipped from, gathered up.
2: 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Thank you.
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3: Last week, National Hockey League Commissioner Gary Bettman announced the NHL has entered into an agreement with the Houston-based Friedkin family, who's prepared to invest $3.5 billion to cover an expansion fee and build a new arena. The Friedkins are taking the next 6 months to explore where that arena might go, and according to Bettman, that could be in the Houston metro area or in Austin. Michael Shapiro covers sports for The Cron and wrote about this and other potential hockey developments in Houston. Michael, good morning.
11: Good morning. Thanks for having me.
3: Sure. First, this has been in development for a while now. We learned about the Friedkin's interest last year. Tillman Fertitta's expressed interest for years. Talk of expansion routinely fixated on Houston as a potential destination. I don't remember Austin in any formal way being brought up before. Why is Austin suddenly potentially in the picture here?
11: You know, I think there's a couple of factors here. One, Austin is certainly a growing market where there are now millions of residents. It does not have a current Big Four professional sports team, which I think is very appealing to the NHL and Gary Bettman. One other thing I think is now important, Austin has the Moody Center, which hosts the college basketball team for the Texas Longhorns. It can be retrofitted to have professional hockey. Now, any new arena or any new hockey team will have a new arena, but for a couple years, that team could play at the Moody Center, and certainly that makes Austin a pretty appealing option.
3: Is this about creating competition between the two cities, or is it clear the Friedkins already maybe have some potential sites in mind in both metro areas for where to place a new arena?
11: I certainly think it's the latter. We know the term sheet is $3.5 billion, so this is not a situation where the price of an expansion club is going to be drawn up or brought up due to this competition. Right now, I think Dan Friedkin has an interesting situation where he's trying to find the best deal for his new arena, whether that be in the greater Austin metro area or the greater Houston metro area.
3: You mentioned Austin has a potential, at least temporary, facility. Technically, I imagine so does Houston in the Toyota Center. Would Tillman Fertitta welcome a new NHL expansion franchise as a temporary tenant in Toyota Center while a new arena gets built?
11: I'm happy you brought that up, actually. I spoke with Tillman Fertitta last week, and he told me he has, quote, no issue with an incoming NHL team being a temporary tenant at Toyota Center. I imagine that team would play at Toyota Center for 2 to 3 seasons while a new arena is built. And for the Fertitta family, it's a pretty nice setup for an extra stream of revenue for all those nights of the year where the Houston Rockets are not playing.
3: And not to mention the WNBA team that they're also going to have. In the meantime, what could be potential sites for a new arena here that would meet the NHL specifications?
11: Now, I suspect a new arena will not be built downtown or anything like that. I'm also a little skeptical it would even be within the Loop. I spoke with Michelle Petit, who is the CEO of Blue Line Slapshot, a leader in the Houston hockey efforts.
3: And a former NHL defenseman.
11: You nailed it, exactly. He said that the Friedkin Group has purchased land northwest of Houston, out past the Loop into the suburbs. Now, we have not been able to confirm where that parcel of land is exactly, but as I noted, I would expect it to be more of a suburban arena than a downtown urban one.
3: If the Friedkins in 6 months' time say they do want a team here, they want to build a new arena here, they've got a location, what happens then?
11: Well, I think we would see the agreement to bring the NHL team to Houston. We could see that team play as early as the 27-28 season, so it could come up pretty quickly. They would then be housed at Toyota Center for at least 2 to 3 years. And I think probably the start of next decade is probably when we would see a new arena built in the greater Houston area.
3: NHL owners would still need to vote on this, but I imagine they would not be inclined to turn down a $2 billion check.
11: Yes, certainly.
3: Divvied up among them, right?
11: Certainly. It seems as though it's a situation where the NHL is still confirming its expansion plans, but it seems pretty set in stone that they will soon add a 33rd team, and I expect a 34th team subsequently after that.
3: If this prospective owner comes back in 6 months' time and says, we want to go ahead with a site in Austin, does that pretty much put the nail in the coffin of Houston ever getting an NHL franchise?
11: I don't know if that's necessarily true. I think that given the size of Texas and the size of the Houston market and the potential TV money, that 34th team could be in Houston if the 33rd team does go to Austin. Now, there are plenty of other suitors for that 34th team, whether it be Atlanta, Quebec City, and other spots. So I don't think it would be the nail in the coffin, but it certainly would be a major setback.
3: Is there potential the Friedkins will come back in 6 months' time and say, we looked at both and we decided, yeah, it's not worth it. We're not going to do this.
11: I have a pretty good feeling that it will be Austin or Houston for the Friedkin Group. They are two very appealing markets, and a second pro team in Texas, I think, is very appealing for the NHL.
3: Meanwhile, there are other hockey developments in town. A North American Hockey League team, that's junior hockey, begins play in Richmond this fall. And you reported last week on the potential for an East Coast Hockey League franchise in the Woodlands. What can you tell us about that?
11: That's correct. And so while we are still waiting to see if an NHL team is coming to the Houston area, we're pretty darn sure an ECHL club will be coming to the Houston area. Petit says his group has an agreement to bring an ECHL team to Houston by 2028-29. And that team will play in a new 8,000-seat arena in the Woodlands. The land for that is still being purchased. The agreement is expected by the end of this year. Then construction on a pretty impressive new facility will be built.
3: the timing is certainly interesting, because if there is an NHL franchise coming here, if that does happen, they will need an affiliation with a minor league franchise, and that could be the East Coast Hockey League or another hockey league.
11: Right, exactly. So I think there would be probably a pretty tight association, if not a direct association, between the ECHL club and the impending NHL club.
3: Lots to keep an eye on, it sounds like. Michael Shapiro covers sports for The Cron. He's a former staff writer at Sports Illustrated. Michael, thank you very much.
11: Thank you so much.
3: And that will do it for today's show. The Houston Matters team includes Michael Haggerty, Joshua Zinn, Brenda Valdivia, Mincho Jacob, and Laura Walker. Jared Carroll's our technical director. On tomorrow's show, Houston's international role and whether it's changing. 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I'm Craig Cohen. Join us tomorrow for those and other Houston Matters.

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7: 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We hear from Kathy Hochul, the governor who made that happen. 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

0: Live from NPR News, I'm Giles Snyder. One more opinion for the U.S. Supreme Court. The court is to release its final four tomorrow, including on President Trump's attempt to restrict birthright citizenship. Trump says he'll accept the court's decision even if it goes against him, but as NPR's Franco Ordonez reports, Trump says such a decision would be bad for the country.
1: In a major test for the 14th Amendment, the Supreme Court is expected to announce Tuesday whether Trump's restrictions on birthright citizenship can stand. The 14th Amendment has long been interpreted to guarantee citizenship on all those born on U.S. soil. At the White House, Trump struck a somber tone about the pending court decision.
2: Well, I guess I have to accept it's the Supreme Court, so I'll accept. I think it's very bad for our nation. We're the only nation that does it.
1: Actually, according to the Pew Research Center, 32 other countries around the world have similar birthright citizenship laws. The president has not been shy about his feelings, though, pressing justices to back him and even attending a high court hearing on the case. Franco Ordonez, NPR News. The White House.
0: Other cases left to be decided include state laws banning transgender athletes from competing on girls' and women's school sports teams and a Republican campaign finance challenge. President Trump says he has not decided whether he'll sign a bipartisan housing bill. NPR's Stephen Pasaha reports.
3: Speaking with reporters in the Oval Office, President Trump dismissed the housing bill as unimportant.
2: Big deal. It's a yawn. Some people say it's wonderful. To me, compared to the Save America Act, just about everything is a big yawn.
3: The Save America Act is Trump's election overhaul bill that would mandate strict proof of citizenship requirements. Trump said last week he wants that bill passed first. Republicans and Democrats in Congress overwhelmingly voted in favor of the housing bill last week. The legislation aims to encourage home building across the country to lower costs. Stephen Bisaha, NPR News.
0: Little is known about what led to the deaths of three wildland firefighters over the weekend. Colorado Public Radio's Tom Hess reports that officials are declining to speculate pending an investigation as a wildfire continues to burn uncontained on the Colorado-Utah border.
4: U.S. Wildland Fire Chief Brian Fennessy spoke to reporters in western Colorado Monday after three firefighters were killed while responding to the Snyder Fire. Fennessy says he does not think responders were being careless.
5: It's too premature to even speculate on whether they should have been there or not. I will say that the fact that they were there was, I'm 100% sure, based on good decision-making.
4: Two other firefighters were injured over the weekend. They remain hospitalized in stable conditions. For NPR News, I'm Tom Hess in Fruta, Colorado.
0: And you're listening to NPR News. The heat wave that has the Midwest sweltering is poised to move eastward. Some of the worst conditions expected Thursday and Friday in the Ohio Valley, the Mid-Atlantic region, and the Northeast. Temperatures are forecast to be in the 90s with heat index values expected to exceed 100 degrees. Human-caused climate change leading to longer and more intense heat waves globally. In May of last year, Secretary of State Marco Rubio testified before Congress about the termination of USAID. He said, in his words, "No children are dying on my watch." But there are those who dispute that claim, as Ari Daniel reports.
6: Last August in Nairobi, Kenya, 16-year-old Purity Wamboi fell ill. It took weeks before she was diagnosed with tuberculosis. By this point, the infection had taken its toll. She passed away within days. There had been numerous community health workers visiting families where they may have caught Purity's TB sooner. But Tabitha Mugweru, one of those health workers, says they were paid with funds that came from USAID.
7: Most of them stopped working when USAID withdrew their support.
6: Had they reached Purity earlier, she says maybe the teenage girl would still be alive. The State Department told NPR in a statement that the Trump administration has a new aid agreement with Kenya that supports, in part, TB programs. For NPR News, I'm Ari Daniel.
0: The major stock markets in Asia are mixed in Tuesday trading. Japan's benchmark is advancing, although the Nikkei has given back some of its early gains. I'm Giles Snyder, NPR News.
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9: Daniel Kahneman was a celebrated and influential scholar, trained in psychology, but with a seemingly limitless way of thinking about the world. In 2002, he won a Nobel Prize in economics. In 2011, he published a popular book called Thinking, Fast and Slow. His primary topic was human decision-making, especially how we make decisions under uncertainty. His work has influenced people in government and policymaking and medicine and finance, in the military, the criminal justice system, and more. And why were Kahneman's insights so valuable? Maybe because uncertainty is a feature, not a bug, of human existence. Whatever you do in your professional or personal life, you have to deal with uncertainty. As for certainties, well, there just aren't that many of them. Perhaps the most reliable certainty in life is death. A couple years ago, as Kahneman approached his 90th birthday, that certainty must have felt particularly salient. He was still in relatively good health and his mind was sharp, but he decided that his time had come. He traveled to France, where he'd grown up, barely surviving the Nazis. He gathered with his family in Paris to celebrate his 90th birthday meal.
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1: So this person found Danny's decision, I would call it repugnant, maybe, because it really didn't include the feelings of people who loved him. What's your view on that?
2: I think these decisions are very personal. I talked to Danny several times a year. I wasn't very close. If I had been closer to him and involved in the discussion, I probably would have argued against doing it. He seemed okay to me, too. And he had a partner. He had a lot to live for. But I wouldn't want to legislate my opinions about what he should do.
1: The reason I asked Al Roth whether Kahneman's decision might strike some people as repugnant is because Roth is perhaps the world's leading authority on what he calls repugnant transactions. He's just published a book called Moral Economics, From Prostitution to Organ Sales, What Controversial Transactions Reveal About How Markets Work. One chapter is about the growing acceptance of assisted suicide, or what is often called MAID, or medical aid in dying. Al Roth won his Nobel Prize for his work in market design. He's best known for his pioneering research on kidney exchange programs. Buying and selling organs is illegal in most places, but by designing a better way to match up potential donors with people who need a kidney, Roth has helped save thousands of lives. We once made an episode about this called Make Me a Match.
2: When I started working on kidney exchange, there were about 40,000 people, Americans, on the waiting list for a deceased donor kidney. Today, there are almost 100,000, and there are 500,000 people on dialysis in the United States. So that means lots of people who could potentially profit from a transplant aren't even on the waiting list because the waiting list is too long and you don't live long enough. So we need more kidneys. And in the meantime, we can continue to expand kidney exchange to make it work better.
1: In most markets that economists study, buyers and sellers are brought together by the pricing mechanism. But in some markets, people are reluctant to use prices, with kidneys, for instance.
2: One of the curious facts of the world is not everyone agrees with economists about what should happen in the world.
1: Does anyone agree with economists about what should happen in the world?
2: Well, just you and me. But, you know, if you're going to be a market designer, you have to understand the full scope. And part of the scope is that markets need social support to work well, and not all markets get social support. And we market designers have to understand that better if we want to make interventions in markets.
1: This brings us back to repugnant transactions, an idea that Roth has been studying for a while.
2: So a repugnant transaction is some people want it, some people object to it, even though they can't tell if it has happened for moral or religious reasons. Now, one transaction that used to be repugnant by that definition, maybe still is, but used to be illegal and is no longer illegal, is same-sex marriage. Also interracial marriage, incidentally. Both of those were things that at least some states had laws against. And in the United States, there weren't even laws against same-sex marriage so much as it was inconceivable. So that's something that was an illegal, a banned transaction that is now a legal transaction.
1: So when it comes to MAID or medical aid in dying, where does that lie in your thinking about repugnance? I'm especially curious to know how the issue may have shifted over the past few decades, let's say.
2: So Hippocrates was an ancient Greek doctor, and the Hippocratic Oath is an oath that he administered to his students. They're supposed to promise to be good doctors, and part of it was, I will not give medical aid in dying. That's a loose translation from the ancient Greek.
1: To be fair, religious thinking about death was a little bit different, perhaps, than it is now, yes?
2: Religions still are very against. I mean, certainly there's active religious opposition to medical aid in dying, which is, however, a growing practice. Like a dozen American states now have some medical aid in dying. New York State, where you're living, I think they're going to have it this year.
1: That is true. There are now 12 U.S. states, plus the District of Columbia, where some form of assisted dying is allowed. Oregon was the first in 1997. But the modern movement toward legal assisted dying began in Switzerland, where Danny Kahneman chose to end his life. In Switzerland, it has been legal since 1942. By now, the policy has been adopted in some form in the Netherlands, Belgium, Canada, Spain, much of Australia. The American movement has had its own characteristics.

0: There was an organization called the Hemlock Society that published a book of how-to. It was called Let Me Die Before I Wake. But the problem there, so I know people who are in this situation, they hoarded pills. They were ready. They had a plan. But then they couldn't swallow a lot of pills when they were very ill. So one of the activists for medical aid in dying was a fellow named Jack Kevorkian, who I write about, Dr. Death. And he arranged to help people when it was illegal everywhere in the United States. He arranged to help people and eventually went to prison.
1: He went to prison because of one case in which he administered the drug rather than having the patient administer the drug, right?
0: He was pushing the envelope. So he developed a machine that would allow people to inject themselves with lethal drugs, and he would make videos and have the discussions with them to make clear that they were interested and all that. And he would inform the police because it was against the law and he wanted to challenge the law. He was tried for murder on multiple occasions. And as you say, it's only on the last occasion that he was convicted and imprisoned. And he was on national television. He was a very public defender of medical aid in dying.
1: It may have seemed at the time, this was a few decades ago, it may have seemed at the time that this was about to go much more mainstream than it actually did. Would you agree with that?
0: Yes. And it's been very slow. So they're really trying to be careful that this isn't help in stopping living, but aid in dying.
1: Okay, that's a big point that Al Roth is raising. If you want to legalize medical aid in dying, you need to do what you can to make sure the law isn't exploited or abused. In other words, you'll need to put some guardrails around the law. Earlier this year, New York Governor Kathy Hochul signed the Medical Aid in Dying Act. It is scheduled to take effect in August, and it will allow terminally ill New Yorkers with less than 6 months to live to request medication to end their lives. The law has a number of safeguards baked in: a mandatory mental health evaluation, an in-person visit with a physician, a five-day waiting period after the prescription is written. The law also requires that the patient, not a relative or caregiver, make the request on a video or audio recording. Here is Governor Hochul.
2: I told him I would only sign it with my guardrails. That is the power the governor has. You can pass all you want. I can veto every time. But if you want to get it enacted into law, you have to look at what I want to do.
1: I asked Hochul how this issue came to her attention.
2: It came to my attention from a number of advocates, individuals who saw their loved one die under what one could consider inhumane circumstances, when they literally were given a death sentence and had to linger on and on and on. And something that I dealt with my own mother. I was raised a pretty staunch Irish Catholic and believe in many of the tenets of the faith. But this one became personal. My mother was diagnosed with ALS probably 2 months before I became a nominee for lieutenant governor. So she never saw me ascend to this position. We lost her, but she deteriorated rapidly. And we knew nothing about the disease other than she would not survive it. To watch her lose her own voice physically and her vision and ability to communicate, it was just heartbreaking.
1: How long did she, I don't know if linger is the right word, but how long was that process?
2: I'd say the worst was probably 4 or 5, 6 months.
1: And how long ago did she die?
2: That was in 2014.
1: This bill has probably been around almost that long, is that right?
2: 2016 was when it was first introduced in our state legislature. But this was the first time there had been really much more advocacy around this. People came to my office and told their stories, and I held their hands of women, particularly, who told the most horrific stories. You know, one woman whose husband was suffering so much. He wasn't an elderly man at all, but he was diagnosed with a terminal disease, and he just begged her to pull out the gun and shoot him someday. And she felt terrible that she didn't relieve him of his pain, but she knew she couldn't kill her husband. So these are the horrible circumstances that ordinary people find themselves in. And I'm just one who's hardwired. Maybe it's because I'm the first woman governor. I'm hardwired to solve problems. And if I can give compassion and alleviate emotional pain, I'm going to do that. And this seems to be in that category of people who are really suffering and I could do something about it.
1: Why did it take so long for it to happen here? Because the way that you describe it with your mom and the way you describe hearing from other people, it seems, I don't want to say like a no-brainer, but it seems like something that there should have been pretty broad support for. Why did it take so long to get through legislature?
2: Well, legislators first proposed it, but never could get it passed in the legislature. I kept my personal story to myself. I never want to make policy based on my life experience. It's not appropriate. What really happened was the advocates became much more intentional. It seems like it took a long time, but I also listened to the opposition intently as well. That's why I crafted a bill like no other in the country.
3: It's got a lot of guardrails in it.
2: I put a lot of safeguards in because I knew that when people said their fear was that someone could be coerced, you know, by a spouse who really didn't love them or a family member who got tired of taking care of a parent or taking care of someone with severe disabilities and thought that their life didn't have value. I wanted to let them know their life does have value. And so I had to stand up and figure out a path forward where I would let them know I listened to them and engage their concerns and really legislated to solve them.
3: As you've noted, the Catholic Church opposes medical aid in dying. You've touched on how you reconciled that. It's a personal issue, but you also believe there was enough justification for it to become law. I am curious, though, how much heat you may have taken from Catholic family members, friends, maybe priests who tell you that they've objected to what you've done.
2: Oh, it was bigger than that. It was, you know, people told to preach from the pulpit against me and to put in the church bulletin, which everybody reads when they're not paying attention in church. So no, it was far reaching, the opposition.
3: And this is for the law that's been passed, but hasn't even gone into effect yet. So what are you expecting? Because once people start availing themselves of this law, there will be stories and headlines. Are you prepared for another wave?
2: Yes, I have waves on every issue every day of the week, Stephen. So this job is not for the faint of heart. I'm conditioned to make a decision based on all the facts. I did do a lot of study, also personal reflection, but my views cannot dictate what happens for 20 million people who may have a different opinion. That is that personal liberty that I don't think government should interfere with. I can't impose my morality on others. This is the foundation of our country, that you have free will and you can make decisions. And I did put parameters on. There are others who think I shouldn't have had any restrictions, right? Why is it limited to 6 months? Why can't people just do this whenever they want? I have to find that sweet spot.
3: I'm curious to know how you think about access to legal abortion in concert with or in relation to medical aid in dying. As you've noted, as a Catholic, there may be personal beliefs that need to be set aside, or there may be larger beliefs that you think may even trump your personal beliefs. But can someone be, in your view, anti-abortion and pro-medical assistance in dying, let's say?
2: People can be whatever they want. I'm not the judge to say whether you're being consistent or not. That's not my role. I know many cafeteria Catholics, for example. You still love what the church stands for. It's charitableness and taking care of people and the teachings of Jesus Christ that I was raised on about, you know, really inspiring me to go into public service based on what my parents taught me. They were social justice Catholics. We protested everything. We stood up for farm workers in the 60s. We didn't eat grapes or lettuce in support of the boycotts. We marched against the Vietnam War. Our Catholic priests were leaders of social movements. For my early part of my life, I've not seen the same philosophies that I did growing up, but that had a lifelong impact on me. So I don't judge people by their consistency.
3: What are some of the unintended consequences that you were or are concerned about with the Medical Aid in Dying Act? One thing that just came to mind is I know New York State has seen pretty high suicide numbers in recent years, especially among veterans. I also know that New York State spends a lot of money on suicide prevention. And yet here now is the state endorsing or legalizing at least what some people call elective suicide. So I'm wondering how you're thinking through how people may act upon this law if there are things that you're concerned about.
2: That's why it is so narrowly tailored. It is someone who literally has determined by a doctor and a mental health professional, this person has 6 months or less to live on this earth. And if they want to leave in the comfort of their family, surrounded by loved ones, maybe hearing their grandkids in the next room laugh instead of being in a sanitary building, a hospital that's so devoid of life and denying them the existence that they're familiar with, I can't do that. So yes, people will criticize. Yes, it's going to be difficult when it starts happening. Yes, there's always someone who thinks they can do it better, but I'm going to do everything I can based on the best judgment I have.
3: You may not be surprised to learn that there are people who disagree with Governor Hochul. Coming up after the break, we will hear the opposition argument.
4: All these restrictions are vaporware. Every place they've been put in, every guardrail becomes a barrier. The states that have had waiting periods are now eliminating waiting periods. The requirement for residency gets waived by states.
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1: A 2024 Gallup survey found that 71% of Americans believe that doctors should be, quote, allowed by law to end the patient's life by some painless means if the patient and his or her family request it. But there's still substantial political and legal opposition. Here again is Al Roth, the author of Moral Economics.
0: Two of our current Supreme Court justices are very, very much against medical aid in dying.
1: The two justices he's talking about are Neil Gorsuch and Amy Coney Barrett. In 1997, the Supreme Court ruled unanimously that there is no constitutional right to an assisted suicide, but it left the issue largely to the states. Barrett is a Catholic. Gorsuch was raised Catholic, but now attends an Episcopal church.
0: Barrett writes when she was just Amy Coney, not Amy Coney Barrett. She writes about the obligations of Catholic judges. And there's a line in there which says, you know, the objection to medical aid in dying is much stronger than capital punishment or war, right? Because she thinks there might be reasons for capital punishment or war. But the Catholic Church is quite clear that it thinks there's never justification for medical aid in dying. Although, I mean, the Catholic Church is also at the forefront of providing hospice care. They don't think people necessarily have to die after months of agony. They're willing to try to take care of people who are dying to ease the agony, but they don't like shortening life.
1: And Neil Gorsuch, if I recall, wrote a book about assisted suicide, yes?
0: He did. He thinks it's not justified. And so opponents of medical aid in dying are no doubt now looking for a case that can be appealed to the Supreme Court.
1: Do you anticipate that 10 years from now, of course, medical assistance in dying will be legal in all 50 states and maybe federally? Or maybe do you think it's going in the other direction, or do we just not know?
0: Well, I don't know. And the fact that we have a Supreme Court, which has two conservative members very much committed that medical aid in dying should be illegal, makes me skeptical about what I would otherwise notice, which is that medical aid in dying has a lot of appeal to a society like ours, where advances in medicine have not ended death by any means, but have allowed the dying process to sometimes go on for a long time in uncomfortable, undignified, painful ways.
1: I see there's no
3: standardized federal database on medically assisted suicide. And I'm just wondering if you think the count is, you know, much, much higher than we think, because there are obviously a lot of ways to navigate that. Do we know anything about the actual numbers?
0: It's hard to get the actual numbers, but I think there's no question that there's a lot of covert medical aid in dying in places where it's not legal. And the reason is that the same medicines that relieve pain can also shorten life. When I talk to doctors, many of them know of cases that they think of as having been medical aid in dying. And there have been some papers, there's one from Australia, that says that when you survey doctors privately, there's quite a bit of medical aid in dying. So I think that the high numbers in Canada that are causing some backlash against the Canadian laws.
3: It's roughly 1 in 20 deaths in Canada runs through the government-run assisted suicide program.
0: 5%. Incidentally, the large majority of those are elderly, late-stage cancer patients. I think that a lot of those big numbers come from the fact that there was medical aid in dying before it was legal in Canada, just because when you have bony metastases from cancer, you're in pain. So your doctors give you high doses of painkiller. And when you say that's not enough, they say, all right, we'll give you more. And then maybe you don't wake up.
3: I'm guessing there are physicians in Canada, especially palliative care physicians, who would take issue with Al Roth's assessment. But the fact remains that the medical aid in dying law in Canada has moved beyond the narrow scope of the American model. In Canada, MAID is available not only in terminal cases, but in some cases where death is not imminent. The legislature has also debated whether to expand eligibility for people whose sole underlying condition is mental illness. Critics of medical aid in dying see the Canadian system as a warning.
4: The logical slippery slope suggests all of the safeguards that are built into laws eventually become seen as barriers to access.
3: That is Daniel Salmazi, a physician, philosopher, and director of the Kennedy Institute of Ethics at Georgetown University.
4: All these restrictions are vaporware. Every place they've been put in, every guardrail becomes a barrier. The states that have had waiting periods are now eliminating waiting periods. The requirement for residency gets waived by states.
3: Salmazi's path to a career in medicine and ethics was not a typical path. After his first year in an internal medicine residency at Johns Hopkins, he joined a Franciscan order, and he lived as a friar for more than 25 years. He left the order after falling in love and deciding to marry. While the Catholic Church opposes assisted suicide, Salmazi says his views come more from his experience as a physician at the bedside.
4: As a medical student, I was drawn actually to caring for patients who were ill and dying, and at a time when other people would sort of run away from them. There's nothing more to do, right? It was experiences like that and an interest in philosophy, theology, that led me to really think that my contribution in medicine would be through medical ethics.
3: So recent polling, which is imperfect polling, we have to admit that, and it also shifts a lot over time, and it shifts depending on how the question is asked and who's asking the question. But recent polling on the topic shows that roughly 2/3 of Americans are in support of some form of medical aid in dying. You are among the 1/3 who is not in support of that. Give me the main arguments against that, please.
4: Sure. I think it's bad medicine, bad ethics, and bad public policy, and a grave mistake for society.
3: Okay. Walk me through those. Bad medicine, why?
4: I think it's bad medicine because at this point in history, we can do more than we have ever been able to do to treat patients' symptoms. And the data will bear out that the reason people want euthanasia or assisted suicide when they actually follow through are reasons like loss of control, feeling like a burden to other people, loss of autonomy. These are not medical diagnoses, and they're not good reasons to give lethal medication. I also think that it's bad medicine because the trust that is necessary for a patient to be able to bear their body, bear their soul, all their intimate secrets before a physician requires some very fundamental basic rules. And these go back to Hippocrates. In a nutshell, the Hippocratic Oath says, I won't disclose your secrets, I won't have sex with you, and I won't kill you. And that's the bottom line.
3: As you well know, the medical aid in dying movement is growing. More and more states are legalizing, including New York, where I live. And we've interviewed for this program New York Governor Kathy Hochul, who has advocated for the policy, although hers is a little bit different from other states, in part because she says she watched her mother die of ALS and came away believing that people should have this option. How do you feel seeing these laws pass in more jurisdictions? Do you feel like you're losing the battle? Do you try to avoid the framing of this being a fight? Do you feel like we're just in the early stages? How do you see that?
4: I think I'm fighting a battle, and I think that it is a difficult one because of the social valuing of control. Most of the people, if you see, who really, in the end, want this and do it, at least in the United States, are people who are probably your listeners. They're very educated, typically well-off, largely white people who are used to being in control of everything. And the moment they lose control, they want to have this. They want to have it in their back pocket, even if they don't use it. And there's a sense in which they're indifferent to what the legalization of this does to countless other people. Like you probably saw in New York, as in other places, the way in which the disabled community really is very fearful of these kinds of laws. And it's not because they think they're going to be lined up in wheelchairs and forcibly injected, but the fact that people say, what's most important, and the state has now given sanction to this, is being in control, being independent of other people, not having disfigurement, being in control of your bowels, right? That this is a justification for state-sanctioned suicide. And the person who's in a wheelchair and needs help with toileting every day says, this is an affront to my dignity.
3: I hear your point there, but I guess the devil's advocate in my mind moves toward the idea of individual autonomy here. And it does strike me that there is a certain consistency on Catholic positions, particularly toward medical aid in dying, as well as abortion, gay marriage, which is that there is a right way to do things and a wrong way. But each of those issues, medical aid in dying, abortion, gay marriage, they also intersect with this notion of individual autonomy or bodily autonomy. But then there are other Catholic positions that run in favor of autonomy, like free will is it's a pretty big one. Some people might see that as a contradiction. I gather you don't. I'd love you to explain why it's not.
4: Well, basically, free will makes the possibility of morality real. If you don't have free will, then there is no choice. And if there is no choice, there's no possibility of assessing praise or blaming what any of us do, right? Aristotle says that ethics is about what to do when what to do is up to us. So to have a system of morality, you have to have a concept of free will. But then you have to ask, what is the purpose of free will, right? Why do we have the possibility of choosing? And how do we use that freedom? Things aren't right because we choose them. We choose them because we think they're right. And we have to admit that we can be mistaken in our moral views, right? And that's the way in which I would talk about this. There are some things that are deeply morally controversial about which we will argue for a long time. And there are some things that are so far outside of the boundaries that we ought not to ever sanction them. Another thing I wanted to mention, particularly this is Freakonomics, right, is some of the economics of assisted suicide and euthanasia. Shortly after the Canadian court decision that required the legalization of euthanasia there, there were already health economists publishing papers on how great this would be for the financially strapped Canadian healthcare system. One of my colleagues has said, if your healthcare system isn't giving you the kind of care at the end of life that you need, then for God's sake, change your healthcare system. Don't commit suicide.
3: Do you think there's going to be the momentum that gets an issue like this to the Supreme Court? And if so, how do you see that playing out?
4: I doubt it's going to get to the Supreme Court again. They said it goes to the states, right? And the states are the places where this is being played out. But what I think you're beginning to see is a map that looks a lot like the abortion map, a red state, blue state distinction on places where this is permitted and where it's still banned.
3: Do you feel that this is an argument that you and your like-minded colleagues are losing, though?
4: I think that arguments matter and ideas matter. And even if the case is that states are continuing to legalize this, that eventually we'll come to our senses as a society and I will be justified. I don't know how far it's going to go before that happens. I think it's a symptom of something more deeply wrong with our society.
3: What would that wrong be?
4: I think it is a sense that being in control is the most important thing in life. And that's very American. If being in control is the most important thing, it's a pretty paltry philosophy, right? You can't control who your biological parents were. You can't not die. And you can't make somebody love you, right? Because at the moment that it's not a free choice from them, but you're in control, then it's no longer love. So if control is the most important thing, it's something that can't account for birth, death, or love. And that's a problem.
3: That was Daniel Salmazi from Georgetown. Coming up after the break, another close-up look at death, the thing we like to look away from.
12: Death is not a medical experience. It's a human one, and we just forgot that.
3: This is Freakonomics Radio. I'm Stephen Dubner. We will be right back.
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3: The economist Al Roth is 74 years old. He's in good health. On the day of our interview, he rode his bike to the studio on the Stanford campus. But even economists have to die someday. I'm just curious whether all this thinking about and writing about medical assistance in dying has changed the way you think about not dying, but life.
0: I'm enjoying life.
3: I'm glad to hear that.
0: I'm enjoying life. I mean, I've also thought a lot about organ donation, so I'm very prepared to be a deceased organ donor. There's some intersection between those two things, incidentally. In places like Belgium, you can have medical assistance in dying that allows you to be an organ donor, you know, that you die in a way that preserves your organs. And there are people who want that. But I've thought about it. And when we moved to California in 2012, we considered at least the possibility that we would grow old here one day. And so our house is not wheelchair accessible, but it can easily be made wheelchair accessible. And that had to do with how we did renovations. The bathrooms are big enough. And so on. So we're enjoying ourselves. We hope to keep enjoying ourselves. But I don't think that I want to die at great length and in great pain.
3: I have a sister who died last year. It was a pretty rotten death, honestly, and she wanted to hasten it. We couldn't physically orchestrate it, and it really made me see this issue in a new way. It just seemed, you know, I don't want to say the scales fell from my eyes, but I'd never encountered it firsthand, and it made me think that almost anyone who did encounter it firsthand might have a reckoning, might be in favor of it. But I don't know, maybe that's just me. Do you have any sense of how broad the support is for it generally?
0: We're an aging population, so I think that not only do more people have a reason to contemplate their own death, but more people know a peer who's died, and certainly parents have died, and relatives, you know, siblings and friends. So I would think that anyone who's seen an agonizing death should at least give some thought to whether we should be legalizing medical aid in dying.
16: So may I wave my wand and go into a perfect scenario?
3: Please.
16: The perfect scenario would be bringing back the awareness that end of life is a natural part of life's journey. And 100 years ago, this skill of caring for somebody at the end of life was handed down from a grandmother to a grandchild. It was a communal event. We knew how to do it. So if we can bring that skill back now, we can have the opportunity to have that end of life go as well as possible.
3: That is Suzanne O'Brien. She used to be a hospice nurse, and now she works as what is called a death doula.
16: I am the founder of Doula Givers Institute, and I'm also the author of The Good Death, a guide supporting your loved one through the end of life.
3: First of all, Doula Givers Institute, I know doula from birthing, but we're talking now about doula at the end of life. So what is a doula giver? Is that the phrase that you typically use, or death doula? What is the phrase you prefer?
16: So Doula Givers is the unique name to my education and my institute, but it really is about a death doula, which again, you had said about a birthing doula, very similar in the experience. And I know they're very different as well, but bringing somebody into this world holistically, think about the preparation we put into that, and then we don't do anything right now towards the end of life. I don't think anyone, when they're younger, says, I'm going to grow up and be a death doula. I just don't think that's one of the options. At least it's not right now. I did grow up in a medical family. My father was a doctor, a surgeon. There was a day where I said, you know what? I think I'm going to become a nurse, and this is the reason why. I feel that becoming a nurse could have purpose on a daily basis. I could be making a difference with what I do. Plus, I could do lots of different type of nursing. And also, I can, you know, live different places. So it sounded good in that sense. 6 months into working at the hospital after I graduated, 3 years of nursing school, I remember the day I realized I was never going to get the fulfillment from nursing that I thought I was. And I thought, what am I going to do?
3: How come? Why were you not getting the fulfillment?
16: I have to tell you that our healthcare system is struggling. It's fragmented. We have way too many patients. We have very little actual time with the patient. It's about documentation. It's about passing medications, but also watching patients and families not have the education or the support or the time. And I really will say that time is our greatest medicine when we really can support people with presence and compassion and also education for aging well and symptom management, and it's just not available. And also, it was just a burnout. The whole thing was an eye-opener to me. And I heard a little voice that said, go to hospice. And I remember thinking, first of all, why am I hearing that? I have no end-of-life experience. But when I thought about working with people at the end of life, there was something that was so connected. The very first day I went out to see hospice patients, I knew I was in the exact place I was supposed to be in my life.
3: O'Brien worked in hospice care for many years, but she ultimately found that wasn't quite right either.
16: The current hospice model relies on 98% of the hands-on end-of-life care being done by the family caregiver. And so hospice, we can talk about how it started, but based when the reimbursement model came through, which I believe the hospice benefit came in 1982 with Ronald Reagan.
3: That's right. Yeah.
16: It changed everything. So in one sense, they said, well, now everyone has access, right? So that's like the big banner and that sounds great. So the hospice model today is that the hospice nurse is supposed to teach the loved ones how to do that end of life care. When I was a hospice nurse, I had about 1 hour once a week to teach that care. There's this perfect storm that's happening right now, the late time that people are getting admitted to hospice, the fear of death that's prevalent, and I'm there for 1 hour once a week. What can really be done there? It's not working well.
3: And that's when Suzanne O'Brien discovered a different model, the doula model. Death doulas are still a pretty loosely organized profession. There's no national licensing system, no official count of their numbers. The hourly wage varies from around $25 to $150 an hour. O'Brien offers free training through her Doula Givers Institute.
16: Over 16 years, we've had over 400,000 people from 39 countries take that training.
3: So there are around 2.5 million Americans over age 60 who die every year. How many death doulas are there in the country?
16: Not enough. Death is not a medical experience. It's a human one. And we just forgot that.
3: It sounds like you want a revolution.
16: Yes. Of love and of care and of compassion and of presence and of bringing death back to the sacred natural experience it was meant to be.
3: So I'm guessing that almost anyone listening to this who's either thinking about death themselves or for a loved one, they're thinking, well, gosh, yeah, sure. A death doula sounds fantastic, but there aren't that many of them. How do I get one? And oh, by the way, isn't this going to be very expensive? So how does the death doula occupation intersect with the healthcare industry? Is it part of insurance and other coverage like that?
16: So it's not reimbursed by insurance, and that's a great thing. Why? Because if it were, then it would be put in every one of those categories where we'd have to see 10 or 15 people and we'd be rushed and it wouldn't have the value, right? So what the difference is that hospice is the medical manager of that case. They don't have a lot of time. It's not their fault. The death doula is educated in medical terminology, medical disease processes, the progression. So think of it like this. They act as the eyes and ears for that hospice team that can't be there. They can alert them at the first time of change. They can reinforce the patient teaching. And it is a self-pay, but I know that our doulas, they have people on sliding scales and they have other things. But I do want to point out this, if I may. The average cost of a funeral, and again, in the United States, is between $7,000 and $11,000. If you took a fraction of that money and put it towards some care when you needed it, the difference that that could make. So I think sometimes it's how we choose to allocate the money. I remember going on a volunteer trip to Zimbabwe to be a hospice nurse to go help them, right? The average age of a woman's life was about 42 at the time. 7-year-old children were taking care of end-of-life parents. They don't have the medications and all of the equipment that we have, but what they did have was education and they did have time. It was so effective. I came back to the United States, wrote this program, went into my CEO of my hospice and said, end of life is not going well for most of the patients. What about this training from three phases of end of life, the interventions to use, everything that I've learned from bedside? He said, this is great. We can't use it. I said, why? He goes, we won't get reimbursed for it. So it won't fit into the model.
3: So how does your work as a death doula intersect with what's called assisted suicide, medical assistance in dying, elective suicide? You know, there are many, many phrases over the years. I can't really tell from your work whether you would be necessarily opposed to medical assistance in dying. Tell me how you feel about the concept of choosing when and how to die on your own terms.
16: My whole platform is education and not making decisions out of fear. I remember coming to see my ALS patient for the very first time, and he was already paralyzed, but you know, the mind is totally intact. And he made a comment on the very first visit that said, you know, when the time comes, I'll take care of it. You could hear the fear that was underneath there. And we know from ALS that the diaphragm is not at one point going to be able to expand and people are not going to be able to breathe. That's a terrible thing to know that that's coming. He also was very concerned about being a burden to his wife, who was the sole caregiver. And so I knew building the trust with him, but also educating them on the medications we have for breathing issues. And when it became more challenging that he would need more medication, but then be in a sleeping coma, and that we would be here to support his wife. So when I hear medical aid in dying, from the experience that I've had, there is an undercurrent of fear and wanting to be in control. And I want to address the fear and the control issues for people. I'm not saying it's not a choice, but I want you to be making it subjectively with a clear, sound mind. People are out there fighting for medical aid in dying, like really fighting to get their laws passed. And I'm like, you have things available if you know what they are and how to access them right at the ready. When somebody has brain cancer or some kind of intractable pain, which does happen, we need more medication. They need to know to ask for it. And that's part of the gap with the education of families. People are overwhelmed. They're usually in fight or flight. It's very hard for them to even know what to do next.
3: Does this mean that you think that the medical aid in death laws that are increasingly passing around the country, do you feel they're unnecessary or redundant?
16: No, I think that you can have them. I think that in certain circumstances, absolutely. But here's an interesting statistic. 61% of the people who get the medications to end their life do not use them.
3: Interesting. Let me ask you, if I'm, let's say, 60 years old and in good health, when should I think about starting the big plan?
16: When you were 40. I'm really not trying to be funny.
3: I'm not trying to laugh either, but I am.
16: But sooner rather than later. And why do I say that? Because I cannot live my life to the extent of fullness until I make friends with death, that it's going to happen one day. When I started working with people at the end of their lives, my life changed overnight. I was taking care of people younger than me. I started to live with a very different level of gratitude for everything. No longer it was like, oh, I have to go to the gym. It's like, I get to go to the gym. I also treat each day like one little lifetime because this is the only one that I know. So finding those moments of joy, presence, purpose, and gratitude, and it's completely changed my life. Don't sweat the small stuff. Forgive and receive forgiveness. This is like one of the biggest tools that I could ever tell people. And be able to know that, you know, at any time, this journey, as we know, it can come to an end. What are you willing to leave undone? And if you're not willing to leave it undone, get to it now.
3: I ran Suzanne O'Brien's philosophy past Kathy Hochul, governor of New York. So some people in the, I guess you'd call it the death and dying community, say that, yes, medical aid in dying is a good option, but that the real problem is our overall approach to death and dying, that we modern people just don't handle it very well. We don't really know how to usher someone into death, as someone said, the way that earlier generations did. I'm curious what your thoughts are on that, especially having gone through what you went through with your mom. Do you think this is just the tip of the spear, that medical aid in dying is maybe a way to change the way that we approach death and dying generally? You have any personal or legislative thoughts on that?
17: I agree with that assessment. Once you open up this door, which had been closed up until this year, that people may start thinking about quality of life, what dignity and death is all about, and personal choice. Those are important concepts to talk about in society, but also in government. And what that could lead to is more of an awakening of people understanding that there's inevitability about this. This is what's going to happen to everyone. And how can we just treat it more with respect and acknowledge people's personal choices more? So I think there's always a different way to think about medicine, broader than we do traditionally. We're very narrow in our focus, what you teach in medical school. I wanted to know why New York State medical schools were not teaching about how we can alleviate people's pain without having opioids as the only place to go. Why aren't they also teaching people how to handle people in their care, whether you're a nurse, nurse practitioner, or a doctor?
3: Did you get a good answer to that?
17: No, I never get good answers, but I keep asking the question, right? I keep asking the question.
3: I appreciate anyone willing to ask hard questions, and I'm sure you do too. My thanks to Kathy Hochul, Suzanne O'Brien, Daniel Solmazy, and Al Roth. And thanks especially to you for listening. And coming up next time here on Freakonomics Radio, we get back to our series on games, and we ask a very simple question. can backgammon save the world?
18: I haven't met a human being yet that plays backgammon that the game doesn't get under their skin. That game will get to you.
3: That's next time on the show. Until then, take care of yourself. And if you can, someone else too.
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38: I'm Chris Boyd. Up next on Think, the nation-defining traditions set not by George Washington, but by John Adams.
39: A lot of times, constitutional authority has a question mark after it until someone has actually tested it and confirmed.
38: We'll talk with a historian about the underappreciated challenges of being the second leader of a fledgling republic, someone who didn't come to the job with as much public trust or executive experience, who had to decide which of Washington's many firsts should become standard practice for future leaders. Leaders, including asserting control over the military and foreign policy, and a peaceful exit from the White House after his re-election bid failed. Our conversation starts after a short break.
40: Live from NPR News, I'm Giles Snyder. The U.S. Supreme Court is to release a final four opinions of the term Tuesday. Decisions are expected on President Trump's restrictions on birthright citizenship, state laws banning transgender athletes from competing on girls' and women's sports teams, and a Republican campaign finance challenge. On Monday, the court's conservative supermajority struck down almost all of the limits that Congress and the court had established to protect the independence of regulatory agencies that comprise roughly a third of the federal government. NPR's Nina Totenberg reports on the 6-3 vote.
41: Writing for the conservative majority, Chief Justice John Roberts reversed a nearly century-old precedent that since the 1930s protected multi-member and term-limited agency heads from being fired, except for misconduct. The decision potentially opens the door as well to allowing presidents to fire at will not just agency leaders, but lower-level government experts, among them nuclear power specialists, weather predictors, scientific and health experts, and even Social Security caseworkers and secretaries. The decision marks the greatest expansion of presidential power since the court just 2 years ago ruled that even former presidents are broadly immune from prosecution for their official acts. Nina Totenberg, NPR News, Washington.
40: White House Press Secretary Caroline Leavitt says top Trump administration envoys will be heading to the Middle East this week.
42: Iran has requested a meeting this week, so Special Envoy Witkoff and Jared Kushner will be flying to Doha for high-level meetings this week as we continue to discuss the memorandum of understanding. On the sidelines of those high-level talks will be the technical talks.
40: Leavitt speaking to Fox News on Monday after President Trump said Iran had requested a meeting set for Tuesday. However, talks are uncertain. Iran's foreign ministry says its delegation is heading to Qatar, but denied a meeting had been scheduled. The announcement Monday came after weekend attacks in the Persian Gulf. After 4 days of trading strikes, both sides appear to have paused their attacks. Washington, D.C. leaders warning of record high temperatures for this year's Independence Day celebrations. Alex Coma of member station WAMU has more.
1: D.C. officials are preparing for up to 150,000 people to attend the flyovers and fireworks displays on the National Mall. Clint Osborne, the head of D.C.'s Homeland Security Agency, says the city will be taking extra precautions to keep attendees cool, especially since the fireworks aren't set to start until 10:30 p.m. this year.
2: It is imperative that you plan for yourself, your family, your loved ones as you go about your week, whether you're going downtown or you're going to be anywhere in the district this weekend enjoying the festivities.
1: Officials say temperatures could rise past 100 degrees on Saturday. For NPR News, I'm Alex Coma in Washington, D.C.
40: And this is NPR News. Aftershocks complicating the rescue effort in Venezuela. The country was rocked by back-to-back earthquakes last week. Officials have confirmed more than 1,700 deaths and nearly 5,000 injured. The government says some 200 buildings were flattened and several hundred severely damaged. South Africa bracing for a day of anti-immigrant protests Tuesday, after the government set a June 30th deadline for foreigners to leave the country. NPR's Kate Bartlett has more from Johannesburg.
4: Thousands of Malawians are camped out in the coastal city of Durban, waiting for buses to repatriate them, while thousands of Zimbabweans are streaming to the border. While the anti-immigrant populist groups have no authority to enforce the arbitrary deadline, many migrants aren't taking any chances. There have been flare-ups of xenophobic violence in the past, with dozens killed. About 4% of South Africa's population is made up of immigrants. Many are economic migrants from poorer African countries. The anti-migrant groups blame other African nationals for taking jobs amid an unemployment crisis in South Africa. The government has warned against violence on Tuesday and spent around $35 million on beefing up security. Kate Bartlett, NPR News, Johannesburg.
40: At the World Cup, Morocco is through to the round of 16, beating the Netherlands a short time ago in a penalty shootout. Meanwhile, Paraguay's president has declared Tuesday a national holiday after what's being called the biggest upset of this summer's World Cup. Paraguay knocked out Germany out of the tournament 4-3 in a penalty shootout. I'm Giles Snyder, NPR News.
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9: Ask a first grader who the first U.S. president was, and they'll probably get the right answer. George Washington, Revolutionary War hero, our one and only unanimously elected chief executive, the precedent-setting president. But here's the thing. The first in history to do something can set all kinds of great examples, but the only things that develop into essential traditions are the ones that the next person in line for the job chooses to follow. We may not call the name of John Adams to mind as easily as George Washington, but a lot of what we think of as standard practice for U.S. presidents can be traced to his decision. From KERA in Dallas, this is Think. I'm Chris Boyd. It took John Adams, after all, to demonstrate that the office of the president could even be filled by somebody without the brand cachet of a Washington. It was Adams who helped clarify and strengthen the authority of the chief executive over foreign policy and the military, and Adams who acknowledged his defeat by vice president and rival Thomas Jefferson and left office with dignity and without violence. It wasn't easy, and it didn't do much to make Adams popular in his own time. He served just a single term. But as my guest will tell us, it was an extraordinary extraordinarily consequential for years, the influence of which is felt even into the 21st century. Lindsay Chervinsky is executive director of the George Washington Presidential Library and author of Making the Presidency, John Adams and the Precedents That Forged the Republic. Lindsay, welcome to Think.
0: Thank you so much for having me. I'm really excited to be here with you.
9: To state the obvious right off the top, George Washington was always going to be a hard act to follow, even by a guy as dedicated to the country as John Adams. What did Washington have going for him as he assumed the presidency that Adams did not?
0: Well, Washington was blessed with a number of unique characteristics that presented him to the American people in a really special way. He physically was quite dominating. He would walk into a room and people would notice. He was very tall for the time. He had a lot of physical stature and he knew how to carry it really well and to dress accordingly.
9: Of Making the Presidency, John Adams and the Precedents That Forged the Republic. Lindsay, welcome to Think.
0: Thank you so much for having me. I'm really

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1: Days, had never left his army's side, and then had critically given up power, which was not something that people did in the 18th century. And so he had demonstrated that he was trustworthy. He could use this enormous power and then give it up. And then, of course, he was elected unanimously as the first president and came in already being called the father of the country.
2: We did presidential elections very differently at the very beginning. How was Adams selected as vice president in the first place?
1: Well, the way the Constitution worked in terms of how people were elected is all of the electors would cast two votes. And there was an expectation by the delegates at the Constitutional Convention, that there would be lots of candidates and the best or most experienced people would rise to the top. And so when Washington was put forward, everyone knew that he was going to become the first president if the Constitution was ratified. And then there was a sense of trying to pull the country together would require maybe someone from the north so that you would have geographic representation and the different parts of the country would feel that they were a part of this new project. So John Adams was one of the candidates. He had extraordinary diplomatic experience. They really cared about the presidents or presidential candidates being experienced at the time. And so he seemed, I think, like sort of a natural choice to go well with what Washington brought to the office. The electors cast their votes. Washington received a unanimous vote from every single elector. And then John Adams came in second, which is how the vice president was selected.
2: So Adams had a great deal of relevant experience. He also lacked some relevant experience.
1: He did. So John Adams had been in Congress. He was a great lawyer. He had been a diplomat at The Hague and London and Paris. He had helped write the Massachusetts State Constitution, which was a model for the U.S. Constitution. And of course, he was vice president for 8 years. But he had never been in an executive position. And anyone knows who's, you know, been on a committee versus actually being in charge of something, those are very different skills. And so when he came into the presidency, he had never sat in on one of Washington's cabinet meetings. He had never led other men. And that was a really big new challenge for him.
2: I want to draw a line under that. Washington did not make cabinet meetings open to John Adams. That seems inconceivable to us today.
1: It does, but it's actually quite consistent with most of American history. For most of U.S. history, vice presidents have been totally irrelevant. And John Adams actually described the office as the most insignificant office ever designed by man. It's actually not the worst thing that vice presidents have said about the office. So he was actually minding his P's and Q's there. But the vice president doesn't have any constitutional responsibilities other than to have a pulse and to cast tie-breaking votes in the Senate. And so when Washington was putting together his cabinet, he picked advisors that he wanted to hear from. And for whatever reason, he doesn't really tell us, John Adams was not one of those advisors. And so I don't so much blame him for not doing so, because I do think all presidents need to be able to trust the people around them. But I think that when it became clear that Adams was going to be his successor, he could have provided a lot more information to help him understand the challenges of the office.
2: You mentioned a few minutes ago that Adams was a master diplomat. This doesn't seem to square with his reputation as being really prickly and difficult and easy to offend. You've actually found a wealth of information to demonstrate that not only did Adams have a sense of humor, he had a sense of humor about himself in the right context.
1: Absolutely. I think this is one of the things that I actually like best about him, is he was so aware of his own flaws and could be quite self-deprecating about them and have a sense of humor about where he fell short. To be sure, his time in France was not always very successful, because something about his personality and his work ethic, he really came from like good Puritan stock and valued hard work and industry and frugality. And France was an anathema to him. He just did not understand what they were doing or French culture.
2: They wanted a Jefferson.
1: They wanted a Jefferson or a Franklin who really loved to have a good time, who understood that parties were an essential part of the French diplomatic process. And Adams wanted to know why they didn't get out of bed until noon and actually go to work. So, but when John Adams went to The Hague, the Dutch people loved him, and even the British people really understood him. So when he was in London, he had a much better time as a diplomat. I also think our sense of him as this prickly, difficult person comes from the account

0: that were written by Alexander Hamilton and Thomas Jefferson at the same time, often when they were competing against Adams as political opponents. And we know from our experience with politics today that sometimes we don't always say the nicest or most accurate things about our political opponents. And I think that was true back then as well.
1: He did have the good sense, John Adams did, throughout his life to recognize the brilliance of his wife. And many people are familiar with that famous Remember the Lady's letter that Abigail Adams wrote her husband. But this was like the tip of the iceberg of counsel that she provided him over the years.
0: That's so right. It's a great place to start with Abigail because it does get at a lot of her wisdom and her strong opinions, but it is really just only the beginning. She was self-taught mostly. She was quite brilliant. She was a phenomenal financial manager. She took care of everything in their life, especially when he was abroad for years at a time. But she also was a great political advisor because she was so canny about understanding people around them and their motivations. So she could assess the political scene much better than almost anyone else. And he knew it and he sought out her counsel, but others did too.
1: Having read so much documentation from that period of time, looking at all kinds of historical figures, I think we have the perception today that most men thought their wives were idiots and not to be talked about. I'm wondering if in reality, in many households, it was different for women.
0: I think it really does depend on the relationship because I think most men probably valued their wives, but not necessarily as intellectual or political equals. So, for example, George Washington loved Martha. He loved having her around. She was home to him. And so every year during the war, she would come to winter quarters because he did not feel at home unless she was there. And she would set up a social environment that made him feel at ease. So there's no doubt that they talked together about their plantation, about their family, about home life. But there's also no evidence that he talked to her about politics or anything that we would consider to be super intellectual. And I think that was probably more the norm in the 18th century. Partly because a lot of women did not have the same access to education that men did. Most women were taught reading, writing, and arithmetic so that they could be good housewives and could take care of the home and the children. But they were not given opportunities to read Latin or to read Shakespeare or read these other things that men would talk about in public spaces. Abigail is unusual because she sought out those materials, and John is unusual because he valued that in her.
1: What sort of notice did George Washington give John Adams that he was finished at the conclusion of his second term?
0: In the spring of 1796, rumors started to circulate a little bit that Washington was planning to retire after the end of his term. And that made sense because rumors had started to circulate about that after the first term, and he had ended up staying on for four more years. In the spring, they did have a dinner. There was a public gathering, and then afterwards, John Adams stayed. And Washington had a deep conversation with him about foreign policy. It was actually the first time in 8 years that they had had a nuanced, thoughtful conversation. And Adams was surprised by how much they agreed about substantive matters. And in that conversation, Washington dropped several hints that he was planning to be done at that time. But it wasn't until September of 1796 that Washington actually made that proclamation publicly. And he did not give any notice to Adams that that proclamation was coming, whereas he did give notice to the Chief Justice of the United States and to the cabinet secretaries.
1: Another big difference in the way we do presidential elections now as compared with the beginning is that early on, people who wanted the job didn't openly campaign for it. It was seen as untoward.
0: Yes, that's right. So they were expected to stay at home, to not say anything publicly, to not go to events, to not do, you know, TV or radio, not that they had those things. And their supporters instead were supposed to do all of the work. They were supposed to write the articles and pass around the pamphlets and engage in the public letter writing campaigns that really did form the center of political activity in the 18th century. And in 1796, both John Adams and Thomas Jefferson adhered to that quite strictly. In fact, James Madison, who was Thomas Jefferson's closest ally, wasn't sure that Jefferson would even agree to run for president, and so he didn't write to him for 4 months on the off chance that Jefferson would say no. So he just like avoided him and did this whole campaign on his behalf, which I think is pretty funny.
1: So how actively did Adams pursue the job behind the scenes in a retiring manner?
0: Not really at all. I mean, he wanted it, but he didn't want to want it. He wanted to not be an ambitious person. He wanted to be content being a farmer. He liked to write about his carrot beds, but he also was deeply ambitious, and he saw the election as a confirmation of the American people's esteem for him and respect for his service. And so he really saw it not so much because he wanted power, but because of what it meant for his role in the American imagination. But he didn't do anything to get it. He stayed behind the scenes. He did not say anything publicly.
1: It's poignant to think about a figure like John Adams as being sort of hungry for approbation.
0: I think this is one of the things that's so relatable about him, is that he understands that this concept of ambition is, in some ways, he saw it as a sin and he saw it as a weakness. And so he wanted to combat it. He wanted to be well-liked. He wanted to be celebrated like Washington was. And he was a little bit bitter that his diplomatic service didn't receive the same sort of acclaim as Washington's military service. But he also didn't want those things. And that internal battle, I think, is so relatable to a lot of people who sometimes feel pulled in different directions, and is one of the things that makes him very human.
1: Did Abigail want him to be president?
0: No. Abigail was very interested in politics, but would have been very content to read about it from afar. She loved to be home. She loved to be surrounded by her family. She hated seeing him criticized, and she knew that politics was becoming increasingly nasty. And the longer he stayed in office, the more criticism he would receive. So when we're doing a little bit of a spoiler alert here, when he lost his reelection campaign in 1800, she was so relieved.
1: My guest is Lindsay Chervinsky, Executive Director of the George Washington Presidential Library and author of Making the Presidency, John Adams and the Precedents That Forged the Republic. We'll be right back.

0: This is Asian View from NHK World Japan. I'm Hiroko Kitadai. Japan's Ground Self-Defense Force says it has deployed a surface-to-ship missile launcher on the nation's easternmost island for the first time. Analysts say the deployment is part of the country's attempt to reinforce its Pacific side defenses. The GSDF announced details in a social media post on Sunday. It said it had deployed a Type 12 surface-to-ship missile launcher and target acquisition reconnaissance drones on Minami Torishima Island this month. Type 12 surface-to-ship missiles have a range of over 100 kilometers. The projectiles themselves were not brought to the island this time. Japan's defense minister held talks with his South Korean counterpart in Seoul on Sunday on matters of defense. Koizumi Shinjiro and An Gyu-baek agreed to continue cooperation toward the complete denuclearization of the Korean Peninsula. The ministers also agreed they would maintain communication to further develop stable, future-oriented defense cooperation and exchanges. Koizumi is visiting South Korea for the first time since he took office. The talks were held as part of mutual ministerial exchanges between the two countries. Ukrainian Foreign Minister Andriy Sybiha is scheduled to meet his Japanese counterpart Motegi Toshimitsu this week in Japan. Sybiha said he plans to exchange opinions on Japan's continued support in rebuilding Ukraine. He said they would also discuss Ukraine's experience in drone technologies. Sybiha also said Japan is a country that can play a special role in Ukraine's reconstruction through its businesses and technologies. He also indicated an expectation of continued Japanese support in rebuilding, including the removal of landmines and energy cooperation. We are broadcasting from NHK in Tokyo.
1: You're listening to Think. I'm Chris Boyd. Today we're talking about the often overlooked importance of the second president of the United States, John Adams. My guest, Lindsay Chervinsky, is executive director of the George Washington Presidential Library, and she's just out with a book called Making the Presidency, John Adams and the Precedents That Forged the Republic. Lindsay, Washington famously warned about all the ways political parties could ruin the country, but by the time Adams, his successor, was taking the oath of office, they were a significant force. Now, in Adams' time, you had the Federalists and the Democratic Republicans, often just referred to as the Republicans. We'll note that neither party maps perfectly onto the ones we have today. Back then, what were the issues that broadly divided these two parties?
2: The two parties really had different visions for what the future of the nation would be. So the Federalists generally wanted to be closer to Great Britain. Britain was the largest trade partner for the United States at the time. They wanted to have a stronger central government that invested in supporting trade and 18th century infrastructure. They tended to get their support from New England and the urban spaces. The Democratic Republicans, or just the Republicans, they were a little bit more ideologically aligned with France. They were very distrusting of Britain. They generally got their support among farmers and the working classes in the South and in the Western regions. So they wanted a smaller central government that kind of got out of the way of the farmers. And they understood that a little bit of trade was important for those farms, but they didn't want it to be a central focus of the government.
1: So broadly speaking, Federalists hailed from New England and the Mid-Atlantic, and the South, Southern states was largely controlled by the Democratic Republicans. Adams is a Massachusetts guy. He was a Federalist. But even back then, party unity was like a distant dream, right?
2: That's so true. And I think part of it is because at least the Federalists were quite weak as a party. And when you have a weak party infrastructure, it cannot protect diversity of opinion. It cannot protect more moderate voices from the more extreme voices attacking the same people in their own party. And so very early on in Adams' administration, he realized that the divisions in the Federalist Party were going to become quite extreme over issues like a potential war with France, the size and strength and management of the U.S. Army, and domestic policy as well in terms of how they responded to Republican opposition. And Adams was definitely in the more moderate wing. He considered himself to actually be above party, and he did not consider himself to be a party man, which one of his main opponents, Alexander Hamilton, agreed with and felt he was too independent and he would not toe the party line, which is one of his biggest frustrations with Adams.
1: If Adams was on the more moderate side of the Federalist Party, how did that shape his foreign policy?
2: Adams believed very strongly that Americans did need to engage in the world through trade and intellectual exchange. But he did not want to pursue war with either Britain or France because he understood that war could be fatal. War, you never know what is going to happen, especially if you're a new nation and you're fighting against the biggest army in the world. And so he really pursued diplomacy because he wanted peace with honor, but he wanted to avoid the potential catastrophic outcomes of war. And the more extreme Federalists opposed this diplomacy because they actually thought war would be really helpful to their political interests and the development of the army, which they were basically using as a spoils system.
1: So just to clarify here, I mean, Americans today may assume that Americans back then assumed that our victory in the Revolutionary War meant our sovereignty as a nation was settled. The great powers of Europe didn't necessarily feel that way at the time.
2: That is so right. They really still saw the United States kind of as a pawn to move around in their conflict. France and Great Britain had been at war with one another off and on for centuries and would continue that for a bit. And the United States was really just a piece of leverage that they tried to use against one another, whether it was through trade or as an ally or as a place to gain resources. And Adams understood that this is exactly how European nations saw the United States. And they were not particularly interested in looking out for the best interests of Americans. They were self-interested. And so he didn't want to engage in that war, recognizing it really had nothing to do with them.
1: So when George Washington was president, because of his reputation and the way people felt about him, he could say jump and people would say how high. How did Adams' leadership help to establish for everyone else who would follow the degree of control the president actually has over foreign policy decisions, as opposed to a figure like the Secretary of State?
2: Washington had established precedents that the president was very much in charge over both the executive branch and the cabinet would be subordinate to him, as well as over things like domestic crises and foreign affairs. But as you said, he was such a unique figure in that he was so respected and his power was so unchallenged that those rights, those privileges, those powers were very theoretical because a lot of times constitutional authority has a question mark after it until someone has actually tested it and confirmed. So Adams came into this position knowing that it was probably going to be terrible because he was going to fall short compared to Washington. And he assumed the task of defending executive authority, not because he was precious about his own authority, but because he was trying to preserve the character of the presidency as Washington had created it. And that required a lot of fighting with Congress and with the cabinet to defend that authority and prove A, that someone else could do it, and B, that other people should be able to do it. And so he made a number of really important steps along the way to defend his right to shape foreign policy, to defend his right to make appointments, and critically, to remove cabinet secretaries if he disagreed with them or if they weren't doing a good job, because that is not something that Washington had done, and he had to prove that it was a part of the presidency.
1: Yeah, how did Adams figure out the delicate matter of letting people go who had been part of the Washington administration without having this be perceived as some kind of criticism of Washington himself?
2: I think this is one of the biggest challenges that he probably didn't anticipate, because today, when a new president comes in, the expectation is that they will have an all-new staff. Even if it's someone of the same party, the cabinet secretaries give pro forma resignations with the understanding that a president needs their own advisors. That was not the established expectation in 1797, and so Adams retained Washington's cabinet, thinking that it might provide some institutional stability at a time when the American people were very nervous about this transition, also believing that Washington would have told him if the secretaries weren't any good. And lastly, recognizing that these positions could be really hard to fill. And if Washington had trouble, he might too. So he actually kept all of the secretaries in place, and he didn't make any changes until the spring of 1800, so several years into his administration. He got into a disagreement with James McHenry, who was the Secretary of War at the time. And when it was very clear that he thought poorly of McHenry's tenure as Secretary of War, McHenry offered his resignation, which Adams accepted. And resigning was the gentleman's way out. There was nothing cowardly or dishonorable about resignation. So then John Adams turned to the Secretary of State, Timothy Pickering, who was by far the most powerful of the cabinet members. The position was the most prestigious. Pickering had also been the most outwardly insubordinate to Adams and had really been a thorn in his side for quite some time.
1: He took Adams' orders often as suggestions,
2: yes,
1: not as orders.
2: Absolutely. And he would, when Adams did give him an order and he knew that he eventually had to follow it, he would stall for months to undermine the policy. He would work behind the scenes to try and get Adams' nominees rejected in Congress. So, I mean, this is not loyal cabinet behavior by any stretch. And if that happened in the modern time, president would fire them immediately. So Adams turned to Pickering and offered him the opportunity to resign as well. Again, the gentleman's way out. And Pickering said no in a very snotty letter that was so disrespectful to the office. And Adams then fired him. This was really important because the Constitution did not specify how secretaries were removed. And when the first federal Congress in the summer of 1789 created the departments, they didn't specify it either because they couldn't come to an agreement. And so they acknowledged that removal might happen, but they didn't say how. And so until Adams did it, it was this giant looming question over this relationship. And when the Senate confirmed the replacement, who happened to be John Marshall, they were tacitly acknowledging that the president did have the right to do this, which the Supreme Court actually confirmed in 1926.
1: Until I read your book, I had not fully considered how hard it must have been in the late 18th century to do foreign policy and strategize on these matters when it took weeks or even months for word to bounce back and forth across the Atlantic. Adams was famously not a particularly patient guy, but there were many situations in which he just had to wait to hear what had happened.
2: I sympathize with this so much because I am not a patient person. And so imagine, you know, he sent these envoys to Paris to try and come up with peace with France, which was the dominant issue in his presidency. And the future of the nation was at stake. And he had to wait months and months and months and months to even hear a peep. It must have been so impossible. And I think it did a couple of things. First, that lack of information created a vacuum in which lots of conspiracy theories could form and lots of misinformation and disinformation. So, you know, history doesn't repeat itself, but it does rhyme. And this was one of the things about the 1790s that I think feels familiar today. The second thing is it meant that the diplomats had extraordinary agency over how foreign policy and diplomacy actually evolved, because they couldn't pick up the phone and ask for an update. They couldn't say, we have this new information, what do you think? They had very detailed instructions, and then they just had to try and figure it out. And that is that feels very foreign.
1: So John Quincy Adams, the son of John and Abigail Adams, had a great gift for diplomacy. That said, he was 23 when his father installed him in his own administration and put him in a very important position. How concerned was anybody about perceptions of nepotism?
2: So John Quincy Adams was one of the most experienced diplomats by the time Adams came into the administration, because when he was 12, he had gone with his father to serve as his private secretary. So he had been to all these countries in Europe. He spoke like five languages. He was incredibly gifted. He was Washington's favorite diplomat. So Washington had first appointed him to The Hague and then to Lisbon. When Adams came into office, he had planned to recall John Quincy because he was concerned about these threats of nepotism. And Washington said, don't do that. That will really harm the nation's interests because he is so exquisite as a diplomat. Now, interestingly, that still did lead to these accusations of nepotism. And one of them was that he was young and that he was getting paid more than everyone else. Turns out he was paid the same amount that Congress established. And he had all of this incredible experience. So he may have been young, but he certainly knew what he was doing.
1: My guest is Lindsay Chervinsky, executive director of the George Washington Presidential Library and author of the book Making the Presidency, John Adams and the Precedents That Forged the Republic. You're listening to Think. I'm Chris Boyd. One thing that George Washington did that set a general precedent was to make himself scarce upon his exit from the presidency. This was surely a relief to Adams. How did Washington's retirement from politics, though, destabilize the country?
2: At no other time in the American imagination have we essentially had two presidents in our minds. Mm. And as long as Washington was alive, because, as we've talked about, he was so unique, which really does sound like hyperbole that historians usually avoid, but in this case, I really think it's quite accurate. Americans were always thinking about him and John Adams as president. And so anything that Washington said, any affirmation of Adams' actions or any disagreement with Adams' actions almost had like a constitutional weight behind them, which was a very perilous situation for Adams to be in. And in 1798, when Congress had built up this new army in response to the potential threat of war with France, Adams recognized that he kind of needed to bring Washington back as a way to stave off some more pernicious forces, and also that if the country needed to be unified, Washington had to be involved. But then you had two commanders-in-chief. You had the commander-in-chief of the army and the president as commander-in-chief. And when Washington pushed back, Adams didn't have a choice. He had to fold, because if Washington had resigned, it would have looked terrible for the president. That is a very destabilizing situation for the presidency and for the president who's supposed to be in charge of the military. And as a result, when Washington did finally die in December of 1799, you can almost see Adams like exhale with relief that he's no longer dealing with this threat.
1: It does seem remarkable that Adams had the recognition that the country would need Washington again. You would think that he could look to somebody who had, you know, ranked just below him and put that person in charge of the military.
2: Yeah, you would think so. I think the problem with all of the other officers is that they felt very regional in their support. They were not national figures. So Charles Cotesworth Pinckney, for example, was a very high-ranking major general, but he was from South Carolina, and he felt to people like he was a Southerner. Whereas Alexander Hamilton, Adams didn't trust him to begin with, but he was very much a New Yorker. And so they were divisive in a way that Washington was not.
1: Washington just wanted to be retired. Do you have a sense of why he felt compelled to accept Adams' request that he return to run the military once again?
2: I think there are probably two reasons. One, he did genuinely care about service, and when the people called him to a position, he never said no. And that was true of, well, I think he really wanted the command of the Continental Army, actually, but it was true of the presidency, and it was true in this post-presidential position. And so I do think that he felt, and a lot of people shared this ethos, that if you were one of the best men, if you were blessed with wealth and privilege and education and good leadership skills, and the American people tapped you to use those, then you had an obligation to serve your nation. And I do think he felt that way. The second reason was he was very sensitive about his reputation. He understood how worshipped he was, but also that that was always going to be a little bit fragile, and he could only really go one direction, which was down. And so I think he worried that if Adams appointed him to this position and he said no, then he would be accused of selfishness or not being willing to serve the nation.
1: Are you saying George Washington had a thin skin?
2: Oh, he was the thinnest skinned. He was so, I mean, it's amazing, because someone who really was unchallenged in their stature, he was so sensitive. And one of my favorite moments in his presidency was when he would get, and he had a temper too, in the cabinet meetings, he would occasionally get super frustrated because there was a lot of newspaper criticism. And some of the newspapers really tried to, you know, kind of like get under his skin, and they would deliver several copies of the newspaper to the president's house every day, even though he was not a subscriber, just so that he would see the criticism, and he would rail about this in the cabinet meetings. And so it's a really good reminder that for the marble bust vision we have of him, he was also very human.
1: And presidents have never cared for media coverage.
2: No, I don't think that any president has ever really liked how the media has portrayed them.
1: My guest is Lindsay Chervinsky. She is executive director of the George Washington Presidential Library. Today we're talking about her book, Making the Presidency: John Adams and the Precedents That Forged the Republic. We'll be right back.

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6: You're listening to Think. I'm Chris Boyd. Today we're talking about a founder who doesn't get nearly as much attention as some of his colleagues, but should. My guest, Lindsay Chervinsky, is here to talk about this. She's executive director of the George Washington Presidential Library. Her book is Making the Presidency, John Adams and the Precedents That Forged the Republic. Lindsay, what sort of sacrifice of his own popularity and reelectability did Adams make in choosing to pursue peace rather than returning the country to war, even when he had built up this strong military with Washington at the helm?
7: John Adams understood that if he did send another diplomatic mission, it was going to really fracture the Federalist Party. The cracks were already there, but this was going to completely blow it open. He also understood that the army had been very politically advantageous for the Federalist Party, and they had really used it as a way to build up a network of political supporters. And if diplomacy worked, then officers were going to return their commissions and soldiers were going to desert from their regiments, and this thing that had been very useful was going to basically disintegrate. And yet he did it anyway because he believed it was in the best interest of the nation. And he was willing to sacrifice his own political career and his own political reputation for something that he felt was really quite essential. And I think that takes incredible political courage and bravery to be willing to do so and to be willing to put the Constitution and the nation above one's own political interests. And he was right. The extreme wing of the Federalist Party was furious. After he sent this peace commission, they started referring to him as an evil that had to be endured, which is really strong language from a president of your own party. And they talked about this irreparable split in the party that had come from this peace commission. And while I don't know that it was the only reason that he was defeated in 1800, it certainly led to what we would consider to be an enthusiasm problem for Federalist voters.
6: We should talk about the Alien and Sedition Acts, which were not proud moments in American history. First of all, for folks who had their last American history class more than a few years ago, can you remind us of what these were?
7: So the Alien and Sedition Acts were actually four bills. There was a naturalization bill that made it much harder for immigrants to become citizens because immigrants tended to vote for Republicans. There was a sedition bill that made it illegal to criticize or to encourage opposition to the president and to Congress, notably leaving the vice president, who was Thomas Jefferson, out of that bill. And then there were two alien acts, and one was bipartisan, was a totally standard defensive measure, and it said that in times of declared war, the president can start to pursue deportations of foreign nationals with all due process. We've had a bill like that on the books ever since, and in war times, with appropriate due process, it has been used. The next alien bill basically said that the president can deport whoever he wants without due process. John Adams did not ask for any of these bills. He did not encourage support. He did not whip votes, but he did sign them. Now, critically, the one that gave him all of the power to deport people, he never used because he felt it was an inappropriate grant of power to the executive branch and due process was quite essential. However, Timothy Pickering was in charge of overseeing the Secretary of State in charge of overseeing the sedition prosecutions, and he did so with gusto. And Adams signed off on some of them and was excited about some of them because they had been quite critical of him. I think the other piece of context that's really important is there was a good faith basis for concern about the use of speech to invoke violence at the time. There were not the same sort of limitations that we see in our jurisprudence on First Amendment rights, like you are not allowed to shout fire in a crowded theater, or your speech that intentionally invokes violence is not protected by the First Amendment. We recognize those limitations. Those did not exist at the time, and newspaper editors were calling for and successfully calling for violence. However, that good-based fear was used by the Federalists to create this bill to try and crush their political opposition, and it is absolutely a dark mark on the Adams administration.
8: Adams' vice president, of course, was Thomas Jefferson from the other party. Jefferson was a Democratic Republican. There was already some tension between them, obviously, based on their affiliations and experiences. We should note Adams did not look back on his time being kept out of Washington's cabinet meetings and think, I'm going to turn this around. He basically froze Jefferson out in quite the same way. What use did Jefferson make of the time he was not spending in those cabinet meetings?
7: Jefferson was probably one of the all-time worst vice presidents because he came perilously close to treason when he was in office. He really disagreed with most of Adams' policy positions, and critically, although if they had just stopped to talk about it, I think they would have realized that they actually had a lot more in common and they agreed about a lot more than they disagreed. But he really always thought the worst of Adams and thought that Adams was controlled by his much more extreme cabinet. And so shortly into the Adams administration, when Adams was pursuing diplomacy with France and trying to find a peaceful solution to this conflict, Jefferson met with the French minister and said, "Don't sign anything with Adams. I will be in office in 3 years and I will give you a better deal." I'm obviously using my language, but nonetheless, that was an extraordinary thing for a vice president to do for his own administration. He also, a couple of years later, helped pen the Kentucky and Virginia resolutions, which introduced the concept of null and void or nullification into the political discourse, which, of course, many decades later, did lead to secession and the Civil War.
8: So Jefferson was really just biding his time to take over.
7: He was. And in 1796, he did not want to be president because he understood that whoever came after Washington was going to have a terrible time. But by 1800, he really wanted to be president and he went for it.
8: So we think we know about close and contested elections, but I'd venture to say most of us don't remember very much about the contest between Jefferson and Adams for that presidential term that started in 1801. What sort of, let's call it, consternation bubbled up there?
7: So for those of you who haven't read about this election in a while, Thomas Jefferson and Aaron Burr, who were the two Republican candidates, tied in the Electoral College with 73 votes apiece, which meant that under the terms of the Constitution, the election was thrown to the House of Representatives, where each state would have one vote. They basically realized it was going to be a tie on December 3rd, 1800, and Congress was not gathering to certify those votes until February 11th. In those 2 months, the Federalists came up with all sorts of plans to try and either put Burr into the presidency because he might be more malleable and work with them a little bit more, or to try and delay the outcome so they could convene another election or appoint a temporary president that could then campaign as the incumbent. And in response, the Republicans had militias ready on the state border of Pennsylvania and Virginia, ready to march into the city if the Federalists did try and put another president in place. a mob gathered in the city and gathered outside of the under-construction Capitol building and threatened to kill anyone that was put into the presidency other than Jefferson. The French minister at the time, who was in Washington, D.C., said that there were 100,000 people outside the Capitol. Now, 100,000 people did not fit in Washington, D.C. in 1800, but it does demonstrate the severity of the moment and how worried he was about this outcome. When the voting started on February 11th, it took them 36 ballots to finally decide on Thomas Jefferson. And by the time that 36th ballot was actually cast, it was only 2.5 weeks until the inauguration. And I think for those of us who, you know, we know what happened. And so we know that it was peaceful. We know that there was this transition, but they didn't know that. And had it gone another 2.5 weeks and March 4th had arrived, I genuinely don't know what would have happened if the militias would have marched on the city and if the Constitution would have survived. And so the threat of the moment was both tangible and real in terms of violence, but also to the ultimate survival of the Constitution.
8: So John Adams was long out of the running by this point, and surely not thrilled with the result in either case. What did he do to provide stability to a country that wasn't quite sure yet whether it would be Burr or Jefferson in the top spot?
7: So he did two really important things. First, he exercised enormous restraint. And this is not something we typically celebrate in our politicians and our presidents, but it is so important, especially in moments of constitutional crisis. So he read the Constitution. He realized that the president had no role in this process. And so he refused to create one for himself, which would have been a further destabilizing factor. The second thing he did was work really hard behind the scenes to set the tone of what a transition would look like. He invited Jefferson to the White House for dinner, which must have been extremely awkward given that their supporters had been saying horrific things about one another for years. He expressed his expectation that Jefferson would be the winner and should be the winner. He told Jefferson what was in the stables so that Jefferson didn't have to buy new horses once he eventually won. And he introduced him to the staff in the White House so that he could potentially hire from them. He also, once Jefferson did actually win, instructed his cabinet to work closely with Jefferson to provide all important information, basically what we would think of as briefings today, long before any of that was mandated by statute. And then he went home. He lost and he went home, and that was a radical thing to do. So his behavior, basically from December 3rd, when it was clear that he had lost, all the way to March 4th, was an attempt to lower the temperature and to ensure that the character of the transition would be a model for those to follow.
8: Lindsay Chervinsky is my guest. She is executive director of the George Washington Presidential Library and author of Making the Presidency, John Adams and the Precedents That Forged the Republic. You're listening to Think. I'm Chris Boyd. So you mentioned, Lindsay, that Adams went home. He did not attend Jefferson's inauguration, as Washington had not attended his. This wasn't a display of petulance, though, right? This just didn't become a thing until decades later.
7: Well, so Washington did actually attend Adams, and okay, it was remarked on the time because it was not expected. And that gets to your point that there wasn't this tradition of former executives at, whether it be at the state level or the national level, attending their successors' inaugurations. And Washington did because he recognized that it was important for him to sort of lend his credibility to this new administration. But Adams did not. And I think that most people attribute that to the fact that he was bitter that he lost. And that's true. He didn't really like losing. I'm not sure anyone likes losing. But as you said, the tradition of a president who lost attending an inauguration was not started until 1845. Jefferson did not invite him to the inauguration. Jefferson did not say he wanted him there. And this election had been so close to destructive and so contested that Adams didn't think that his presence would lend credibility in the same way that Washington's had done so for him. He worried that he would be a distraction, that it would continue the partisan spirit, that it would take away from this transition. And by not being there, he thought it would allow Jefferson to turn the page to start sort of with a fresh slate. And so I think that he really genuinely had a higher purpose for leaving that morning. And he demonstrated that by leaving in a public carriage. He came in a private coach and he left in this public carriage, demonstrating that he was just an average citizen, just like everyone else, despite the fact that he was a former president.
8: So Adams left. He went back to Massachusetts to pick up his life as it had been before. Why then did Jefferson feel the need to continually sully Adams' reputation as president?
7: That is a really good question. So at this point, Jefferson and Adams weren't really speaking. They had been really close friends and then later became friends again. They started writing or resumed their correspondence in 1812. But for that 12-year period, they did not really speak. And Jefferson could hold grudges. Jefferson was angry with some of the things that Adams had done and was also often writing about Adams, not so much because he was writing about Adams, but because he was responding to things about Washington. So, for example, during his presidency, John Marshall, who was the Chief Justice at the time, wrote a multi-volume work on Washington, but it was really about the Federalist Party. And so Jefferson often wrote in response to that because he hated Marshall. They were cousins and they just had real antipathy for one another. And so he was often writing about that and as a result would criticize Adams, not necessarily because Adams was the target, but because he was in this broader group of Federalists.
8: What was the rest of John Adams' life like?
7: It was definitely much more quiet. It was less adventurous than it had been. He was pretty much at home for the rest of his life. He would occasionally go into Boston. He was celebrated by some of the local groups there. One of his proudest moments is he did live to see his son, John Quincy, elected president. And he wrote a letter to John Quincy and said, "I have no words." And John Adams almost never had no words. So you can tell that he was so moved by this moment.
8: Was John Quincy Adams as good a president as he was a diplomat?
7: Not really, no. John Quincy was so brilliant that he sometimes found politics really frustrating because other people were not nearly as brilliant as he was and compromise could be difficult. However, I will say both John Adams and John Quincy had extraordinary long-term vision. So John Quincy had really put forth a proposal for infrastructure and railroad and canal development, which was actually picked up by Andrew Jackson. He also left the nation in a stronger position on foreign policy than when he came into the office. And the two Adamses were only a couple of presidents that can actually say that.
8: Lindsay Chervinsky is executive director of the George Washington Presidential Library and author of the book Making the Presidency, John Adams and the Precedents That Forged the Republic. Lindsay, thank you so much for making time to talk.
7: Oh, thank you so much for having me. This was so fun.
8: Think is distributed by PRX, the Public Radio Exchange. Again, I'm Chris Boyd. Thanks for listening. Have a great day.

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2: Hello, you're with Newsday on the BBC World Service with Catherine Bierahanga and Rob Young in London.
3: Coming up, there's anger in Venezuela over the government's response to the devastating twin earthquakes. The US military says it's reopened a major port and one of its warships is delivering supplies. We'll hear from a senior UN aid official in the country.
4: And I'm Rebecca Adams with your latest World Cup updates. Two European footballing giants are knocked out of the World Cup on penalties. Germany lost to Paraguay and the Netherlands to African champions Morocco. I'll have analysis for you and we'll be hearing from a German football commentator who was there to witness his country's shocking defeat.
2: And we'll hear from Tanzania, which is working to prevent the Ebola disease spreading to its country from some of its neighbours. But first, we'll start the hour with a bulletin of the latest news.
5: BBC News with Roisin Hasty. Security personnel have been deployed across South Africa because of fears that anti-immigration protests could descend into widespread violence against foreigners. The planned protests mark an unofficial deadline set by campaigners for all undocumented migrants to leave. Many have already fled to escape violence and intimidation. The Minister of Justice, Mameluke Kubayi, briefed the media following a cabinet meeting on the crisis.
6: Given the gravity of the situation and the need to expedite the deportation and repatriation of these foreign nationals, we have undertaken a decision to extend the jurisdiction of the Musina Refugee Reception Office in the Limpopo province to also conduct verifications. We have, as a result, activated all logistical relating to the repatriation of foreign nationals in Musina.
5: The United States military has reopened a major port in Venezuela to help get aid deliveries into the country following Wednesday's earthquakes. U.S. Southern Command said the port of La Guaira is now operational, adding that a U.S. warship is delivering critically needed supplies and equipment. Venezuelans are growing increasingly frustrated with what they see as the slow response of their government to the disaster. Will Grant is in Caracas.
7: There's 14,000 soldiers on the streets. And the complaint becomes, we are digging with pickaxe and shovel, and you're standing there with a gun in your hand directing traffic. And that I've seen on social media a lot. When I've spoken to people about their frustrations at the government, I can't say it's sort of arms waving anger. It's much more quiet and focused and angry. Whether or not it's going to get worse once the sort of anger spreads, I don't know.
5: The Venezuelan opposition leader, Maria Corina Machado, has said she'll do whatever it takes to return to the country to help coordinate earthquake relief efforts. Speaking from Panama, she accused the Venezuelan government of blocking her attempts to come home and criticized its response to the disaster. Ms. Machado escaped from Venezuela in December to collect the Nobel Peace Prize awarded for her work to restore democracy. Keiko Fujimori has said she'll put Peru on a path to order and hope after being elected president on her fourth attempt. The final count saw her defeat her left-wing rival Roberto Sanchez by fewer than 50,000 votes. She campaigned on a promise to tackle violent crime and deregulate the economy. Speaking to reporters, she outlined her next steps.
8: We are well aware that our country faces two major challenges. First, we must restore order. And second, we must take preventative measures in light of the El Niño phenomenon, which has already arrived.
5: World News from the BBC. A bomb explosion in the heart of the Mediterranean Principality of Monaco has left at least three people injured. Local media say the victims are the Ukrainian oligarch Vadim Yermolaev, his partner, and 13-year-old child. Both adults are said to be in critical condition. Police are searching for a suspect who left a backpack at the entrance of a residential building shortly before the blast. Mr. Yermolaev is under sanctions in Ukraine, with his assets frozen because of his business links with Russia. Firefighters in eastern India are trying to control a massive fire in the naphtha carrying pipeline in an oil refinery in the port city of Hadia. Local media say a number of workers have been seriously injured and are being treated in hospital. The cause of the fire was not immediately clear. The government in Britain says asylum seekers should repay their accommodation and basic living support before they're eligible to apply to settle. It's thought the amount will be around $13,000. The measure is included in the Immigration and Asylum Bill to be presented to Parliament on Tuesday. And in World Cup football, Morocco have eliminated the Netherlands 3-2 on penalties to move into the last 16. The two teams finished 1-1 after extra time. Earlier in a major upset, Paraguay knocked out the four-time champions Germany. They won the penalty shootout 4-3 after the match was deadlocked at 1-1. Tim Vickery is a sports journalist.
9: The adversities that they've come through to put out a giant of European football, it's not always pretty. They play within their limitations. But boy, what drama, what a story that they've given us. You do fear for them a little bit if it's France next time round, because how much have they taken out of themselves? But they've given their people something to really remember. The objective in this tournament was to make the Paraguayan people feel represented. And boy, have they been represented well.
5: Brazil came from behind to beat Japan 2-1. BBC News.
2: Thank you very much indeed for that bulletin. Hello, you're with Newsday from the BBC World Service with Catherine Bierhanger and Rob Young in London. Thank you for joining us.
10: Coming up, we have the latest from Venezuela 6 days after twin earthquakes struck. We have a special report from Tanzania. Authorities remain vigilant as the Ebola outbreak in neighbouring Uganda and the Democratic Republic of Congo continues.
2: In sport, we're going to speak to a German football commentator who I suspect is not in the best of moods. He was in the stadium in Boston when his team lost out on penalties to Paraguay, a shock defeat for the four-time World Cup winners. Your thoughts on that and all of our other stories, welcome, of course. Do send them by text or WhatsApp to +44 77 86 20 50 85. The United States says that its military has reopened a major port in Venezuela to help get aid deliveries into the country following Wednesday's earthquakes. An American warship is delivering critically needed supplies and equipment to the port of La Guaira, where buildings have completely collapsed. International rescue teams continue to arrive in Venezuela to help with the search for survivors. But almost 6 days on, time is running out for anyone still alive under the rubble. More than 1,700 people are known to have lost their lives. Thousands are believed to be missing. I've been speaking to Gianluca Rampolla del Tindaro, who's the United Nations resident coordinator in Venezuela, about the search and rescue efforts.
11: It's a place we would drive by often because it's by the sea. You have whole areas where high-rise building, 10-story, 12-story buildings have been flattened down, simply pancaked. It's just shocking. But we're talking about thousands of buildings affected, hundreds of buildings completely wiped out. And this search and rescue operation is continuing. But we are 4 days since the event, and the chances of finding people alive obviously are becoming slimmer and slimmer by the hour, especially it's very hot. Unfortunately and regrettably, the last 2 days have been very, very hot.
2: We do keep hearing of the odd miraculous, really, rescue situation. We've had some children, most notably,
11: yes,
2: rescued in recent days.
11: It's becoming, I mean, less likely, but it's still possible. And rescuers will keep on searching, also because there still are buildings where they're not able to get to. And so we'll continue until we're done.
2: So you still think, even after several Venezuelans, about the lack of response, as they see it, in many areas from the government.

0: This programming is sponsored by Baylor College of Medicine. With over 125 years of innovation behind it, Baylor has driven progress in health and medicine through research, education, and care that push the frontiers of modern science.
1: I mean, just to give you a sense, we have about 2,000 search and rescues international. 27 countries mobilized, over 40 international teams on the ground.
2: But where is the armed forces? Why are there not more people who work for the
1: They are all deployed. They're all deployed. The existing capacities are what they are. So it's not an issue now to start speculating. The reality is that anything that could be humanly possibly be done has been done. Politics didn't play any role in all of this. The government sought appeal from the whole world without distinguishing political who was providing or not. Literally, we have all of the world represented in the rescue operation. And it's something actually, as a UN official, wonderful to see that in such a tragedy, the world can still come together, even at a time in which around the world is seeing so much war going on.
2: And you talked about the many, many hundreds of buildings that have completely collapsed in this earthquake. And each collapsed building represents dozens, maybe hundreds of homes. Tell me about the scale of the humanitarian need in Venezuela.
1: That's going to be the... I'm going to say something horrible, but it's going to be probably the most complex bit. After the tension moves elsewhere, there will still be tens of thousands of people in need of support. We're already looking at an initial estimation of about 13,000 displaced people. There is about to arrive on Venezuela a tropical wave that will bring heavy rains, and all these people are actually sleeping under the sky. So we are rushing now to set up temporary shelter with multi-services, including health and sanitation, provision of food and water, and health points. So there is an immediate need to support those affected. And obviously, there are also thousands of people that got injured. Our first estimation of people already being treated, it's about 3,300 persons. And again, we are talking about a situation in which already the public health infrastructure was strained before even being affected by a earthquake of this size. We have emergency medical teams coming in and camp hospitals set up, but we're going to have a combined challenge on having to deal with the injured and having to deal and support those affected. And we're talking about a country that was starting to discuss how to restructure its public debt. So it's a very, very, very difficult moment for this country.
2: We had heard in the early days of the earthquake about how many tall buildings in Venezuela had been built to withstand powerful earthquakes, and yet so many, as you described so vividly earlier, completely collapsed. Why do you think that is?
1: Actually, Caracas was hit heavily. I mean, I lived it through. The building was shaking. And most of Caracas actually resisted it. And it is a city that was hit by a strong earthquake in 1967 and built according to building codes. And actually, the buildings did withstand, most of them did. The area that's been flattened and affected the most is down by the sea. I have no evidence about it, but I wouldn't be surprised if the buildings that did collapse were more recent in terms of when they were built. But what would need to be understood, and again, I won't speculate, is how the shockwaves actually moved, because it's actually quite striking to see that you can drive and have 200 meters with buildings standing and then 200 meters with buildings one after the other fully collapsed. And really, I don't have an explanation of how that could happen and why it happened, but there must be one.
3: And on that issue, we're going to speak to a structural engineer in about an hour and a half. That was Gianluca Rampolla del Tendaro there, who's the United Nations resident coordinator in Venezuela.
4: As neighbouring Uganda and the Democratic Republic of Congo continue battling Ebola outbreaks, Tanzanian authorities say they're taking no chances. From screening travellers at border crossings to training frontline health workers, officials insist they're ready if the virus crosses into the country. But along the vast Lake Tanganyika shoreline, concerns remain over unofficial border crossings. The BBC's Sami Awami travelled to the borders to see how prepared Tanzania really is.
5: I'm at a border post called Mutukula. This is the main border crossing between Tanzania

0: and Uganda. Now, the room I'm currently in is on the Tanzanian side, where there is a temperature scanning machine used to check the temperatures of passengers entering Tanzania. The broadcast you can hear in the background is coming from a TV screen mounted on the wall here, and it continuously airs public health messages about Ebola. Now, in addition to that, there are numerous posters displayed everywhere here on the walls, doors, windows, and they are all carrying similar Ebola awareness messages.
1: We are treating the Ebola issue with the seriousness it deserves.
0: Border manager Elipidius Bigirwamungu says the focus is on raising awareness and ensuring everyone crossing the border follows the health measures in place.
1: Our main job is to raise awareness and ensure that everyone follows the required procedures.
0: Many of the truck drivers crossing here say those messages are getting through and they now know how to protect themselves.
2: We have received sufficient training here at the border on how to protect ourselves against Ebola.
3: This disease is real, and we pray that Almighty God will protect us.
0: But stopping Ebola at the border is only part of the response. Here in Kigoma, I'm in a room at a local hospital where around 100 frontline health workers, from rapid response teams to nurses and other medical staff, and they are being trained and prepared to respond if a suspected Ebola case emerges. Who responds first? Who's responsible for what? And how do you ensure that patients get the care they need and fast?
4: The training has been very good. It has allowed us to put into practice what we previously learned in books, giving us much more hands-on experience.
5: We have learned many things, especially through practical exercises. It helps us a lot. If we receive an Ebola patient, we know how to handle them properly and prevent the disease from spreading further.
0: The training is giving frontline workers confidence, but among Kigoma residents, concern about Ebola remains.
6: We spend our days here serving the Congolese people who live around us. They are our customers. We can only pray that God continues to protect us.
7: I feel worried because we are so close to them, and many people travel from there to here. Honestly, we live in fear. Protecting ourselves is a difficult part. Just the other day, I was admitted to hospital when they brought in someone with similar symptoms. We ended up leaving the hospital before we had fully recovered.
0: Health officials say they understand those concerns, but insist that the country has strengthened its preparedness from the border to local health facilities. Dr. Damas Kayera is Kigoma Regional Medical Officer.
8: We've trained our health workers. They are ready. We provided them with the equipment and the infection prevention equipment so that they can prevent infection to them and to the society. So we are ready.
0: But Kigoma's vast lake border means that people can still enter Tanzania through unofficial crossing points without the knowledge of authorities. If Ebola were to reach the country, those informal routes could provide the biggest test of Tanzania's preparedness to detect and contain the virus.
9: That report there by the BBC's Sami Awami.
10: You're listening to Newsday from the BBC World Service with Catherine Bierhanger and Rob Young in London. A reminder of our main headlines. Security forces have been deployed across South Africa to prevent violence during anti-immigration protests after campaigners set what they called a deadline for all undocumented foreigners to leave. And the US military says it's reopened a major port in Venezuela, enabling more aid deliveries to earthquake-stricken areas.
9: Well, it's been a night of celebration for some of the World Cup's underdogs playing in the knockout stages. Rebecca Adams has the very latest. Hi, Rebecca.
11: Hi, Catherine. Thank you. Yes, celebrations indeed for Paraguay fans because it's perhaps the biggest shock of the World Cup so far. They defeated Germany. They're sending the German team home on Monday night. They lost a penalty shootout to the Minnows Paraguay in Boston. Joining us now on the phone, we've got German football commentator and journalist Konstantin Eckner, who was at the game last night. Konstantin, welcome along to the programme. Big shock then at the Boston Stadium. What was the reaction from German fans at the game? Konstantin, hello, do we have you?
12: They were pretty much shocked by how the game went and how the game ended, especially. I don't think that German fans showed a lot of passion at the end because there was a lot of shock, especially because they couldn't believe it. I mean, the expectation was that Germany would at least go to the round of 16 and then play maybe France. And then maybe be eliminated by one of the best teams, but not being eliminated by Paraguay. With all due respect to Paraguay, they played a great game. They showed a lot of grit. But overall, I think most fans, and it was basically it was split in half in the stadium, right? 50% German fans, 50% Paraguayan fans. And I think most German fans just believe that their team is good enough to beat Paraguay.
11: Were they shocked then when the match went to penalties?
12: Yes, especially because there was one goal scored in overtime by Jonathan Tah, which was then overruled by the Moroccan referee. And I think it was a controversial decision, and a VAR decision. And I think I'm not sure because he ruled that the goalkeeper was fouled in the lead up to that goal from a corner kick. It's a bit controversial in a sense. So there was also people and fans were annoyed about the referee to an extent. Because of a couple of decisions, mainly that one. And then when it went to penalty to the penalty shootout, in the past, there had been four penalty shootouts at World Cups over the years since 1982. All four were won by Germany. So there was at least some hope that Germany would once again win a penalty shootout. But then Kai Havertz of Arsenal and Nick Waltermade of Newcastle, they both missed. So the shock grew in a sense. Then actually Germany came back. Manuel Neuer saved one. Miraculously, and then Jonathan Tah sent it over the bar and basically into the stands, and that was it.
11: Yeah, you mentioned Germany's record in penalty shootouts. England fans know about that only too well, but what went wrong in this penalty shootout? Because in the past five attempts, they've never lost a World Cup penalty shootout.
12: Yeah, but those penalty shootouts, those other four from the past in 82, in 86, or in 2006, of a different time in a sense, right? I mean, it's a different team, it's a different era of German football. And I don't think that some of these players that were on the pitch yesterday really had that kind of conviction maybe previous Germany teams showed. I mean, Kai Havertz, Nick Waltermade, who missed their penalty attempts, they didn't look like they were really convinced of what they were doing in that moment, in a sense, right? And I think you need that kind of conviction. And Paraguay, while outgunned from a technically and maybe athletically, they showed a lot of grit and they played dirty to an extent. And that's actually, I say that with in bracing words, because sometimes, especially at these knockout stage games, you need to be a little bit dirty and bend the rules a little bit and do everything you can to actually get to the next round. And I think Germany wanted to do it in a pretty way, aesthetically pleasing, but that might not be the right way to do it.
11: Well, Konstantin Eckner, thank you very much, German football commentator and journalist there, joining us from the Boston Stadium. Rob and Catherine, the shocks just keep coming, don't they? I mean, Germany going out, we didn't see that coming, did we?
10: No, we didn't. And one of our listeners in Sierra Leone is saying that the coach has to go. This is not the German national team we're used to seeing. And the shocks do keep coming. It is a very exciting tournament. I didn't think that the guest you were just speaking to there sounded too downcast, didn't he, really? He wasn't completely miserable about it.
11: Is that what you were hoping for?
10: Maybe. Well, no, but I think if you just witnessed that performance, you might be slightly downcast if you were doing that. But, you know, amazing performance from Paraguay. We're seeing lots of teams really overperforming, aren't we?
11: Yeah,
10: during this
11: are.
10: Tournament.
11: Yeah,
10: it's certainly turning into an exciting one. We've had another couple of messages in here about all the various teams doing so well, which have just disappeared from my screen. Oh, another listener in Sierra Leone talking about the Morocco-Netherlands game, as we were earlier on, saying, I will always stand against Morocco as an African for accepting a trophy that Senegal deservedly won. Takes us back to the Afri Cup of Nations final.
11: Yeah, indeed. That's a whole other
10: Senegal
11: story.
10: Senegal initially won, and then it was handed to Morocco some months later on. So it's not entirely unanimous support behind Morocco for those Africans whose national teams aren't in the tournament. Of course, many African sides still in there, aren't they? We were talking about that on the programme yesterday, and we'll continue to do so I'm sure. Rebecca, thank you very much indeed. We are going to head to Singapore now, to the business desk, speak to you, Saranjana Tiwari, about an exiled Chinese business tycoon who's been sentenced to 30 years in prison in America. Who and what for?
13: Yeah, his name is Guo Wengu. He was once believed to be one of China's richest businessmen. And as you say, he's just been sentenced to 30 years in jail in the US for running a billion-dollar scam. Now, he was a property tycoon who actually fled China to the US in 2017, where he reinvented himself as a Communist Party critic and subsequently built a loyal online following. But Guo was later convicted on charges of racketeering, fraud, and money laundering. And a New York court judge said that he'd preyed on those seeking to bring democracy to China, taking their money to fund his lavish lifestyle.
10: When you say a lavish lifestyle, what exactly did he do with the money?
13: Yeah, so what he did was he raised more than $1 billion, apparently, from online followers who joined him in things like investments and cryptocurrency schemes between 2018 and 2023. And then he used those funds to fund a lavish lifestyle, which included a 50,000 square foot mansion, a $1 million Lamborghini, and a $37 million yacht. And, of course, Guo denied the allegations, saying the funds were used for his political activism. But he did, in the process, build ties with other China critics, including Steve Bannon, who was, of course, a former advisor to US President Donald Trump. And he largely did his work through online videos. And he appeared with Steve Bannon in one of those. And it was actually on Guo's yacht that Steve Bannon was arrested in 2020. So some political leanings there. And now he has obviously he was exiled from China as a result of some of his activities. And this has now happened in the US.
10: It's quite a fall from grace, isn't it, for somebody who was at one point regarded as one of China's wealthiest men?
13: That's right. And he actually went by several names as well, including Miles Guo and Ho Wan Kwok. No reaction from the Chinese authorities, of course. They generally don't comment on these types of things. The US attorney, Sean S. Buckley, did tell the BBC that rather than being satisfied with the many legitimate opportunities afforded to him, Guo exploited the trust that thousands had placed in him for his own greed. And today's sentence shows that fame and wealth do not place you above the law, and that fraudsters who victimise families to enrich themselves will be met with significant consequences.
10: All right, thank you very much indeed. That's our business presenter, Saranjana Tiwari, there joining us from the business desk in Singapore. Some more of your messages on the World Cup. Listener here doesn't give their name, says the time for Africa to always celebrate draws in this World Cup is over. Now it is the time to celebrate victories, right up until the 19th of July, which, of course, is the date of the final. And Fidel, who describes himself as a Ghanaian studying in Mauritius, says the Moroccans have done very well by defeating the Dutch at the round of 32 stage. The Ivorians should emulate this performance when they meet the Norwegians on Tuesday.
9: We'll see what Erling Haaland has to say about that.
10: He'll be talking with his foot, I suspect.
9: I imagine so. 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Stay with us if you can.
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9: Hello, welcome to Newsday from the BBC World Service with Rob Young and Catherine Bjarahanga in London.
10: Nigeria is carrying out a third repatriation flight for its citizens from South Africa as concerns continue about the safety of Africans there amid rising anti-immigrant sentiment.
9: We'll be hearing from Nigeria's government spokesperson and a Zimbabwean in Johannesburg.
10: Plus, as Wimbledon begins, we'll hear why some tennis players aren't happy with their share of the profits. First, a summary of the latest news.
17: BBC News with Roisin Hasty. Security personnel have deployed across South Africa because of fears that anti-immigration protests could descend into widespread violence against foreigners. The planned protests mark an unofficial deadline set by campaigners for all undocumented migrants to leave. The United States military has reopened a major port in Venezuela to help get aid deliveries into the country following Wednesday's earthquakes. At least 1,700 have died. Keiko Fujimori has said she'll put Peru on a path to order and hope after being elected president on her fourth attempt. The final count saw her defeat her left-wing rival Roberto Sanchez by fewer than 50,000 votes. A bomb explosion in the heart of the Mediterranean Principality of Monaco has left at least three people injured. Local media say the victims are the Ukrainian oligarch Vadim Yermolayev, his partner and 13-year-old child. Firefighters in eastern India are trying to control a massive fire in naphtha carrying pipeline in an oil refinery in the port city of Hodeida. A number of workers are injured. State media in Iran says two members of the Islamic Revolutionary Guards have been shot dead in an attack in Kermanshah province in the west of the country bordering Iraq. Two other IRGC members were wounded. NASA is to launch a daring robotic mission to prevent one of its telescopes from burning up in the atmosphere. A rescue spacecraft will be released from a jet rather than launched from the ground to reach the Swift Observatory telescope. Once it's located Swift, its three movable arms will latch on and tow it into a stable orbit. And Germany and the Netherlands are out of the World Cup. Morocco have eliminated the Netherlands 3-2 and Paraguay knocked out Germany 4-3. Both games were decided on penalties. Earlier, Brazil defeated Japan 2-1. BBC News.
9: Thank you for that news, Roisin. Hello, welcome to Newsday from the BBC World Service with Rob Young and Catherine Bjarahanga in London.
10: Coming up, we'll bring you the latest from South Africa, where security forces have been deployed because of fears that anti-immigration protests expected today could descend into widespread violence against migrants.
9: We'll also look at tennis. It's the first week of Wimbledon, and even though the prize money there has gone up 20%, some players say they aren't getting a large enough share of the sport's profits.
10: And Rebecca Adams will be back to discuss the World Cup, focusing on some of the African teams in the knockout stages. Your thoughts on that and everything else, of course, welcome at +44 77 86 20 50 85.
9: Let's begin in South Africa, where an unofficial June the 30th deadline put in place by some anti-migrant groups for undocumented foreigners to leave the country has created tensions. Security personnel have deployed across South Africa over concerns violent protests and attacks against migrants from other African countries could follow. Although the South African government has promised to protect everyone under the law, many fear violence and intimidation. Today, another group of Nigerians repatriated from South Africa will be landing in Lagos. Their arrival follows two other evacuations in the last few weeks. Well, let's now speak to Kimieba Ebiemfa, spokesperson for Nigeria's Ministry of Foreign Affairs. Welcome to Newsday. Just bring us the latest in terms of what you were doing to help those Nigerians who are worried for their safety in South Africa.
18: Thank you very much for having me. The Nigerian government, in response to the protest and call for Africans to leave the country, started evacuation process 2 weeks ago. So far, we've evacuated about 300 Nigerians from South Africa. The first flight was a specially operated evacuation flight that arrived Lagos with 258 returnees, And the second was a special arrangement whereby 66 Nigerians were provided with tickets and flew into Lagos via South African Airways. And this morning, we are awaiting the arrival of the second major flight of the evacuation process that will be arriving in Lagos with 269 returnees from Johannesburg. We are so concerned about the welfare of our nationals. Find the South African government through various government agencies have indicated that or made it known that the government is not in support of the June 30th deadline, and they will try as much as possible to make sure that it doesn't stand. But we are concerned about the safety of our nationals. To those that have signed off voluntarily to return back to Nigeria, we have no option than to continue with the evacuation process.
9: And for the Nigerians who are still there in South Africa today, what's your advice to them? And what kind of conversations are you having with the South African government about how best to protect your nationals in their country?
18: For Nigerians still in South Africa, we'll still continue with the evacuation process. There will be another flight on the 3rd of July, then 6th of July, then 9th of July. So we're expecting three more evacuation flights in the next few days. But for those that did not sign up for the evacuation, we're advising them to be law-abiding, to make sure they don't come into direct confrontation with those with the protest and the leaders of the processes, as the case may be. And also, we are watching keenly. The Nigerian government is watching the process. It will be observing keenly what will happen in South Africa with the expiration of the June 30th deadline. The action that the South African government will activate against the ringleaders, the protesters, will determine the next action that Nigeria will take as regards our relationship with South Africa.
9: Just explain that point for us, because a lot of these protest groups say that they're protesting because of economic issues, that they're focused on undocumented migrants, not legal migrants to South Africa. And they say protesting, you know, is their right, freedom of speech. So what would you expect the South African government to do?
18: All governments all over the world, there are specified government agencies that are in charge of security operations, security concerns, as the case may be. No private individual is empowered to determine or ask or request for documents of citizenship, documents of legalization, documents of that authorize or guarantee your stay in a particular country. If it is government agencies that are requesting for documents from foreigners, find that is acceptable. Whoever that is found guilty should face the necessary rules and regulations. But in a situation whereby private individuals have taken that responsibility upon themselves, is totally not acceptable. So we are expecting the South African government to do something drastic in that regard.
9: And then in terms of the situation today, it's important to say that at the moment we aren't getting reports of disturbances from South Africa. Of course, today is the June the 30th deadline where we are expecting protests to take place. How serious is the situation in South Africa, would you say, in terms of what have been some violent reactions to African migrants? Should we take a moment to breathe and consider what's going on, or are you concerned?
18: Honestly, it is a sad commentary in our relationship with South Africa, bearing in mind how various African countries contributed generously, supported them massively during the fight against apartheid. So considering the reality on ground whereby same African countries that gave them shelter, provided for them, have been told to leave, and whereby the protests are now targeted as other colored individuals, it totally is very, very it's a serious concern to the Nigerian government, and it's not acceptable. So we are monitoring what is going on from various cities, from our community leaders, from our missions in Pretoria and also in Johannesburg. So we'll be getting reports from them. Nigeria, in particular, have suffered serious economic loss because of the protest. Businesses owned by Nigerians have been closed down for weeks, some for months, because of the protest, because of the fear of being vandalized, fear of being looted, as the case may be. So we've given out necessary security precautionary messages to our nationals living in the country. As you're aware, you can't evacuate all your nationals in a crisis situation. It's only those that that signed up to be voluntarily evacuated that you can do the needful to take them back home for to safety. So for those that will be remaining there, I've told them to be conscious about their movement, as the case may be. And I think without the benefit of that, we are confident that the South African government might do the needful to make sure there is the guarantee peace and security in the country.
9: Kemi Ebiemfa, spokesperson for Nigeria's Ministry for Foreign Affairs. Thank you for joining us on Newsday, and we do hope to continue speaking to you as this situation evolves there in South Africa.
10: Now, hope is fading in Venezuela, 6 days after twin earthquakes claimed at least 1,700 lives. Although there have been some remarkable stories of survival and joyful reunions for some, those whose loved ones are so far unaccounted for in the rubble of so many collapsed buildings are resigning themselves to the recovery of remains rather than a rescue. Offers of money and of practical assistance continue to be made. The Netherlands Navy will deliver emergency supplies by boat. The United States has doubled its initial pledge of $150 million in aid. Our senior international correspondent, Orla Guerin, is in the badly hit coastal town of Carabasheda.
19: Calling for a crowbar. Something so simple could help save a life. Rescue teams found one survivor here in Carabasheda yesterday, under the rubble of a complex called Vista Mar. Ruben, a volunteer, tells me they've been hearing more signs of life today.
20: We have one person talking. Yeah, another can touch the floor down. She understands. We say, if you can hear me touch, and she did it. And she did it twice.
19: There is a real sense of urgency here now. Every minute counts. More paramedics have been rushing in, bringing additional equipment. There have been calls for gloves, lots of gloves, for backboards to help stabilize people before they're carried out. And all around, people are waiting, hoping that somebody will be brought out alive, even after all these days.
20: Silencio total.
19: Then a call for silence. And an instruction to sit completely still so that specialist radar could be used.
20: Alto, alto.
19: The wait is tense and full of anguish for some, like Jenny Cabrera, whose mom and dad are under the rubble. Do you still have hope?
21: Always. Until the end.
19: But so far, no one has been found here today. Hope surges here with moments like this. Baby Juan David, back in the arms of his father last Friday. His mother, Diana, also rescued alive. Now recovering at a clinic in Caracas, she told the BBC her son was the reason she survived. Everything was about my baby. He was my motivation to be awake and alert. As long as he was alive, I was going to be alive. Every so often I touched his nose to see that he was still breathing.
10: That report from our senior international correspondent, Orla Guerin. 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Reminder of our main headlines. Security forces have been deployed across South Africa to prevent violence during anti-immigration protests after campaigners set a deadline for all undocumented foreigners to leave. The US military says it's reopened a major port in Venezuela, enabling more aid deliveries to earthquake-stricken areas. And in the World Cup, Morocco and Paraguay have advanced to the next phase, eliminating the Netherlands and Germany in dramatic penalty shootouts. Rebecca Adams has more.
11: Yes, they were dramatic indeed. Morocco, the latest team into the World Cup last 16. So there are eight African teams still in it. And the president of Cape Verde, José María Neves, has predicted that his country will defeat the current world champions Argentina in the knockout phase. In an exclusive interview with the BBC, he said that the Blue Sharks had built a reputation for shocking their opponents whenever they feel underestimated. President Neves also commented on the ongoing investigation into sexual assault allegations against Cape Verde team captain Ryan Neves. BBC reporter Paul Njie and camera journalist Michael Mvondo met him in the capital prior.
1: Mr. President, the Blue Sharks will play the current world champions Argentina in the knockout round. How do you think that game will go?
2: I hope that Cape Verde will keep performing well. We went to this World Cup to write our own destiny, which is facing champions. So we are going to face Argentina and Messi with the same determination, same will, and with a desire to win and reach the next phase.
1: Realistically, Mr. President, do you think the Cape Verdeans stand a chance against Argentina? Or do you think they might win this World Cup?
2: The Cape Verdean team has 100% faith, 100% hope, and this would completely sweat out of its jersey. So we have a 100% chance to win against Argentina.
1: So I guess I should ask then, Mr. President, what's your prediction for that game? Give me a score.
2: I think Cape Verde can beat Argentina 1-0.
1: Prior to the World Cup, many people underestimated Cape Verde and they even tagged them as the underdogs. But what explains their sudden rise to football glory in such a short time?
2: I think when expectations are low regarding a team, and if that team has the urge to win, it is possible. So this is what happened to Cape Verde. Everyone was shocked while we were strongly preparing to perform well. People thought we didn't stand a chance at all, so we went there and we surprised them. A small nation like Cape Verde should make an effort to always do that, to permanently surprise people in order to overcome the obstacles.
1: Mr. President, I don't know if you're aware of this, but I'd like to find out from you. The team captain, Ryan Mendes, is currently under investigation in New Zealand over sexual assault allegations. I don't know if you've heard about that and what you plan to do.
2: In this precise moment, I want to send a hug and my solidarity to Ryan Mendes and the whole team. I ask them to stay focused on the things they have to do for the next matches and shield the team from this sort of issue. Other issues like this could arise in the coming days as the national team succeeds.
1: Do you believe that that may destabilize the team at the moment?
2: As the team performs well, these kinds of issues could arise. I think this issue would not have gained such attention as it's currently doing if the team had not reached the knockout phase. This is happening exactly when we got to the round of 32, even stronger.
1: Every Cape Verdean would like to see the Blue Sharks defeat Argentina on Friday. But what happens if they don't?
2: In matches against big teams, we can win or lose. However, regardless of the result against Argentina, we are playing to win. Regardless of the outcome, we will leave the World Cup with our heads high and with a sense of mission accomplished.
22: Independente de resultados, com cara levantada, e com o dever cumprido.
11: Well, that report was from Paul Njie and Michael Mvondo from Prior, and the investigation into the alleged sexual assault by Captain Ryan Mendes is ongoing.
10: We'll have to see if his prediction of a 1-0 victory.
11: Well,
10: that was... I mean, you know, many a politician would have dodged such a question, but he was willing to put that out there.
11: Well, yeah, you heard it here first, 1-0. Well, elsewhere for fans, football can bring unforgettable moments, and for one mother, this was one she never thought possible. Tanya Marie is a first-generation Congolese living in the USA. In the past year, her mother was diagnosed with cancer, and when the world came to her backyard in Texas, Congo had qualified for the first time since 1974, so she decided to surprise her mum with tickets to their match against Portugal. Mother and daughter were in the stands as DR Congo made history with their first ever goal at a World Cup. But the gift became far more than 90 minutes of football, as Celestine Caroni reports.
23: I don't think I've ever experienced this kind of excitement with sports and my mom until this moment.
24: Why was it important for you to get a ticket for your mom to this World Cup when the DR Congo was playing?
23: for me, I mean, after the year that she had, after the year that we had, I just wanted to create intentional moments with her. It kind of started with, you know, my mom just coming into town like she does when I was pregnant. I was, you know, 9 months pregnant, about to pop. I was looking at my mom. She was just not looking good at all. And so I stayed back with my babies and my husband said, I'll take her to the emergency room. You stay here with the kids. And they let me know it's cancer. For the first 4 months, I mean, we were in and out of the hospital constantly. She was in terrible condition. She was not feeling well. She was weak. She had to isolate from my children.
3: When I was diagnosed with cancer and knowing that the type of cancer that I have, it's not treatable. So the transition was very hard. So when Tanya called me and let me know that, Mom, I had bought the ticket for us to go to the World Cup. At first, I did not think that, that I'm going to the World Cup? And I had to pause a little bit, you know, kind of like thinking, is she saying World Cup? And then I kind of like wake up and I said, yes, yes, yes, I'm going there. We're going to go. We have to dress up. We need to be extra. We have to go and support them. And I start screaming the joy. Everything just came in me.
23: Moments like these, they're things that you can't replicate. You can't fabricate. You can't do it over again.
24: Coming off that really tough year, what did it mean to experience DR Congo history at the World Cup with her?
23: When that goal was scored, I took a video in that moment. I was crying. I was immediately overwhelmed because I said, did we just witness history? And I remember my mom is just blowing her whistle. She's just blowing it so hard. I bought her a whistle so she wouldn't lose her voice or like do anything too strenuous. I'm like, your doctor said you can come here, but I also have to make sure you're safe. So she's just blowing her whistle. And I'm like looking between my cousin and her like, did we just witness that? Did we just witness that? Did we? And I'm just emotion.
3: Just to be in now, to support a team, to support my country, to be seen, to be heard. The only thing I can say, I thank God for giving me that opportunity.
23: Right now we have a spotlight on our country and people are invested in our stories. You can see across social media, everywhere, people are sharing the stories of the players, the resilience that they had, how far they come. The World Cup has given us that. It's given people an investment into our country. And I think when people care about a country, when they care about the people that live there, that's when change can happen.
11: Well, that report was from Celestine Caroni. And for much more on the World Cup, listen to the BBC World Service's sports podcast, More Than the Score. Just search for More Than the Score wherever you find your BBC podcasts. And of course, it's not just the World Cup that's going on. There's lots more sport. And of course, Wimbledon started yesterday. Yes. Catherine Robb, are you watching?
4: Serena's back, so you do have to watch, don't you?
10: You'll be watching that on Centre Court later. Yeah, I managed to catch a couple of games yesterday. Also went along to have a look at the queue as well.
11: Oh, did
10: thousands
11: you?
10: And thousands of people queuing in the baking heat for hours on end. Some had stayed overnight in tents close by to the Wimbledon tennis courts to try to get a seat to watch some great games, but also some big names missing from the tournament as well this year.
11: Yeah, of course. No Carlos Alcaraz in the men's. So yeah. Does that mean then Jannik Sinner's going to win it, do you think?
10: He probably thinks so, right?
11: Well, you'd think so. Belief is everything. But you weren't tempted to join the queue, Rob?
10: Oh, I'd still be queuing. I mean, you can queue for 15, 20 hours sometimes to get a tennis ticket. I will try and go, though, later this week.
11: Yeah, I think you should after one of your shifts this morning. But it's not just the tennis that's making the headlines at Wimbledon. The tournament has actually increased prize money by 20% this year. That's the biggest rise in its history. Yet some players argue that they still aren't getting enough of the prize pot generated by the sport. Business Daily's Hannah Mullane reports.
5: The prize pot at Wimbledon this year is almost $85 million. It's a lot of cash, but it's still $9 million short on what the players were asking for. They want 16% of the tournament's revenue to be given to players in prize money. Players are no longer opting to protest at the event after constructive talks with bosses, but the pressure for more prize money is still very much front and centre. Here's the Wimbledon chief exec, Sally Bolton.
6: We've made a significant increase to prize money this year. That's a reflection of our belief that the athletes
0: very much deserve to share in the growth of the championships. We're very happy to make that increase. It's an important part of what we do. But what we have to recognise is that the consideration of what gets invested back into players has to be balanced. So back into British tennis and supporting tennis globally with some of the other investments we make.
7: Players did protest at the French Open, where women's number one Aryna Sabalenka had this to say.
8: The whole point here is not about me. It's about the players who's lower in the ranking, who's suffering. And as the world number one, I feel like, you know, I have to stand up and to fight for those players, for lower level players, for players who are coming back after injuries, the upcoming generation.
7: One of the primary reasons tennis players are demanding more prize money is to support lower-ranked competitors who struggle with the heavy financial costs of travelling globally. Noah Rubin is a former professional tennis player and believes the sport needs more financial security. In other sports, for example, you sign a contract at the start of the season and you know you have money coming in. In tennis, you lose a match and your income is immediately impacted.
12: You know, I think about NBA, I see these guys, you know, they lost by 40 points. It's a, you know, a normal regular season game, but they know they're okay, right? They know their family's okay. They have their contract. But, you know, you go to even a challenger, it's a gladiator match every time. It's potentially giving up that opportunity to build those ranking points or the extra few bucks that is needed. And it's the worst snowball effect in all of sports.
7: Wimbledon don't believe that prize money should be linked directly to revenue, stating that it doesn't take into account any costs involved, which isn't an efficient way to run the business. Rob Wilson is a professor in sports finance, and he says there are risks involved with upping the money given to players.
13: I think professional sport generally has got a bit of a problem with its financial sustainability. I think it is giving away far too much of its generated wealth to players. Where I think tennis is perhaps doing a better job is it's recognising that it is generating record revenues. So, as you say, Wimbledon probably in and around the $500 million a year mark. But what Wimbledon and what tennis are doing is ensuring long-term legacy for the sport so that they can pay the players in the next 10, 20, 30, 40, 50 years and they're not completely destabilising the sport.
7: Wimbledon, the French and Australian Open have all made substantial increases to prize money this year. The US Open is the only Grand Slam yet to announce its prize pot, but we do expect it to go up, as all of the Grand Slams come under pressure to be offering a bigger slice of the pie.
11: That was Business Daily's Hannah Milan, and you can hear more by searching for BBC Business Daily wherever you get your podcasts.
10: Now, tennis is your main sport, isn't it?
11: It is.
10: The sport you love the most. So which games are you going to be watching today?
11: Well, I think, like most of the rest of the world, I'd be looking out for Serena Williams. Can't wait to see her back. It's been 4 years since we've seen her in singles.
10: Is she going to win?
11: She's got a good chance, you know. I think she does. You know, she's been at Wimbledon a million times before. She's won it 7 times. She's playing against a young Australian who, you know, you never know. Maya Joint might be overawed by her opponent, by the spectacle, by everything around her.
25: Because she was playing at the Queen's tournament a little while back. How did she do there?
11: She was playing in the doubles alongside Victoria Mboko of Canada. She actually looked really good, but unfortunately, Mboko got injured, so they had to withdraw. So we haven't really seen what Serena has to offer.
25: And of course, we were talking about the men's before. Carlos Alcaraz not there. So how are things shaping up on the men's side?
11: Yeah, it's a bit more interesting there because Alcaraz, of course, has got that injury. He has been practicing again, so encouraging signs from him. But Jannik Sinner has to be the overwhelming favourite. He's defending champion. He had a good 5-set win yesterday. So I think Sinner is the man to beat.
25: Indeed. Rebecca, thank you. That's the BBC's Rebecca Adams. And she'll be back in about 20 minutes time with more news, sports news, focusing on the World Cup.
10: And later on today, she's going to have two TVs in front of her. One with Serena Williams, Maya Joint. The other one with a World Cup game on, because there's another one, isn't there? Ivory Coast, Norway, about the same time. Rebecca Adams, thank you. Talk to you again a little bit later.
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10: Hello, you're with Newsday on the BBC World Service with Catherine Bierhanga and Rob Young in London.
25: In Venezuela, the number of dead from last week's twin shock earthquakes has now reached over 1,700. International relief efforts have started to arrive there. We'll hear from one of those relief operations.
10: Those whose loved ones are so far unaccounted for under the rubble are resigning themselves to the recovery of remains rather than rescue. And they're accusing the government of negligence and apathy.
11: And I'm Rebecca Adams with the latest news from the World Cup tournament. Morocco come from behind to knock out the Netherlands, and Paraguay stunned Germany on penalties to reach the last 16. Paraguayan fans have been celebrating.
17: I feel very emotional. I feel very crazy because Paraguay win. So let's go Paraguay.
18: BBC News with Emily Thomas. Security personnel have been deployed across South Africa because of fears that anti-immigration protests could descend into widespread violence against foreigners. The planned protests mark an unofficial deadline set by campaigners for all undocumented migrants to leave. Nomsa Maseko sent this update from a migrant camp in Durban.
20: The police as well as city officials have said that they will ensure that everyone who is here in this camp and many others in this province and of course the country, their safety is ensured. The protest organizers themselves have said that they have no interest in looting, in damaging property, but that they want for their message and the government to take illegal immigration serious in this country. They have promised that the protests will be peaceful.
18: The United States military has reopened a port in Venezuela to help get aid into areas worst hit by last week's earthquakes. The number of people confirmed dead has passed 1,700, while thousands remain missing. From Playa Grande, here's Will Grant.
26: Most family members waiting for their missing loved ones to be pulled from the rubble increasingly accept that the chances of that happening are extremely slim. There have been a series of moments which have raised the spirits of the rescuers and the nation alike, from babies and small children being reunited with their desperate parents, to a man being recovered after spending more than 100 hours under tons of concrete slabs and twisted metal. The government is being roundly criticised by the relatives for what they see as failings in launching and then coordinating the emergency response.
18: Meanwhile, the Venezuelan opposition leader, Maria Corina Machado, has said she'll do whatever it takes to return to the country to help coordinate earthquake relief efforts. Speaking from Panama, she accused the Venezuelan government of blocking her attempts to come home. Ms. Machado escaped from Venezuela in December to collect the Nobel Peace Prize awarded for her work to restore democracy. Keiko Fujimori has said she'll put Peru on a path to order and hope after being elected president on her fourth attempt. The final count saw her defeat her left-wing rival Roberto Sanchez by fewer than 50,000 votes. Ms. Fujimori is the daughter of the late president Alberto Fujimori. Here's Luis Ficardo.
27: Peru has experienced a very substantial amount of political instability. In many cases, presidents were elected who did not have a very substantial support in Congress. As a result, they frequently were forced to resign, and they were, the presidency was left in the hands of caretakers who did not have a lot of political power. Some people hope that Fujimori, who has a somewhat stronger backing in Congress, will manage to change this trend.
18: You're listening to the latest world news from the BBC. Firefighters in eastern India are trying to control a massive fire in a naphtha-carrying pipeline in an oil refinery in the port city of Haldia. Local media reports say a number of workers have been seriously injured and are being treated in hospital.
5: The cause wasn't immediately clear. State media in Iran says two members of the Islamic Revolutionary Guards have been shot dead in an attack in Kermanshah province in the west of the country bordering Iraq. Two other IRGC members were wounded. A local news agency said one of the dead was known locally for his role in suppressing the 2022 anti-government protests. At the Men's Football World Cup, Morocco have eliminated the Netherlands 3-2 on penalties to move to the last 16. Earlier, in a major upset, Paraguay knocked out the four-time champions Germany. They won the penalty shootout 4-3 after the match was deadlocked at 1-1. Germany's head coach, Julian Nagelsmann, spoke after the match.
1: We have a lot of talented players, young talented players, but they will need time. It's the same like in the clubs as well. When you look at Manchester City, Liverpool, it took a long period of time until they can achieve big things. Sometimes if you do big changes, it took time and then it could be better in the future.
5: NASA is to launch a daring robotic mission to prevent one of its telescopes from burning up in the atmosphere. Gravity is gradually pulling the Swift Observatory telescope towards Earth. In a mission lasting several months, a rescue spacecraft will be released from a jet rather than launched from the ground. Once it has located Swift, its three movable arms will latch on and tow it into a stable orbit about 300 kilometres higher than its current position. If successful, NASA says this technique could extend the lives of other satellites. Swift was first launched more than two decades ago to study gamma ray bursts. BBC News.
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10: Coming up, we'll head to Venezuela. We'll get the latest on the attempts to rescue any remaining survivors from last week's twin earthquakes. We'll also talk to Brian Stern. You may remember he helped the Venezuelan opposition leader Maria Corina Machado escape the country last year to get her Nobel Peace Prize. He's going to talk to us about how his organisation is helping relief efforts today.
25: And we'll bring you reaction from Moroccan and Paraguayan fans after they beat some of Europe's finest football teams at the World Cup. We welcome your messages on these stories and others. Our text number is +44 7786 2050 85. Venezuela's interim president, Delcy Rodriguez, has shared footage of emergency workers' search efforts, including lifting infants and young children out of the ruins. Rescuers have been racing against the clock to find survivors trapped under the rubble almost a week on since last Wednesday's twin earthquakes. More than 25,000 firefighters, rescuers, police officers and emergency responders have been deployed. But with the numbers of dead still increasing, there is still no clear idea of how many people may have been killed. But it's many thousands. There is mounting anger among many Venezuelans concerning the lack of comprehensive official government response to the emergency. Meanwhile, among wide-scale pledges of international help, the US has reopened a major port in northern Venezuela to assist with getting humanitarian aid into the country. Our international correspondent, Yogita Lemay, is in Venezuela's La Guaira state that has been hit hardest by the disaster.
2: You can hear lots of sounds around me. There are two or three earth movers that are working simultaneously. One that is trying to dig through the rubble. Another one that is trying to lift a concrete slab. I'm standing very close to the debris of a collapsed building. Rescue efforts here are ongoing with full intensity because just yesterday they were able to pull some people out of this rubble alive. Rescuers have turned towards the road, holding their hands up, screaming silencio, telling everyone to remain silent because they're waiting, they're trying to listen and see if they can hear any voices of any survivors from the debris. They've motioned to everyone and they've restarted work again, just trying to dig through the rubble. Just by the collapsed building on the side of the street, I can see there are families who are gathered here waiting for news of their loved ones. And of course, as the days go by, hopes of finding survivors are growing slim.
3: We've just spoken to Miguel Oscar, whose 34-year-old son Miguel Angel lived inside the building.
4: I am here because my son is under the rubble. Like my son, there are hundreds of others trapped here. We need more support from authorities because what's being done just isn't enough. It's possible that the earthquake hasn't killed my son, but negligence will, of not getting help in time.
2: We've come to one of the hospitals in La Guaira, and what we've been seeing at hospitals here as well as in Caracas are families who are searching for their loved ones who are missing. So they're going to see the list of those admitted. They're going to the morgue to see the list of those who've died. And we've met a mother here, a young mother, Belisabeth Herrera. She's looking for information about her two daughters, Gray Belis and Gray Belis Phillips, 12 and 13.
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1: What told us is there was absolutely no rescue operation at her building.
2: They are all I have. I just want to find them at any cost. There were no machines or rescue sent. It's like you've been left on your own to search for your loved ones.
3: We drove through streets and streets and streets where we saw destroyed houses and buildings on both sides. And now we've just come to one place where we've stopped. We can just see this giant mess of debris in front of us. Two tall apartment buildings stood here. Residents who live here say they were 16 stories high, and they've basically just collapsed into a pile of rubble. People are trying to clear the debris of their homes. They're wearing hard hats. These are not officials. These are not firemen. These are not rescue teams. Just local people who are doing it with hammers, tools, in some cases with their bare hands. They estimate that hundreds of people possibly have been killed and their bodies are still under that debris. There are no official numbers. But we've been speaking to one man here, Juan Avendo, who's shown us video of how they managed to find one woman, a 36-year-old woman, Hilary Rodriguez, and they were able to pull her out of the rubble themselves.
4: The first few days, there was no help from the government. The desperation was overwhelming because we could hear people screaming and there wasn't enough support, either equipment or rescuers. If we'd had both, maybe we could have saved more lives.
1: When we speak to people here, they're telling us they're angry at their government because they feel like they've been left to their own devices to deal with the aftermath of this massive disaster. There are rescue teams arriving from different parts of the world, from lots of South American countries, from Mexico, from the US, from the UK, other European countries, and from further afield like India. But it's just not enough. The next big challenge for this country is going to be how to dispose of all the dead and how to stop the outbreak of disease.
5: And that was the BBC's Yogita Lemay reporting from La Guaira State in Venezuela.
6: Well, one organisation that's been helping with search and rescue efforts in Venezuela is made up of American military special operations and intelligence veterans. Grey Bull Rescue made the headlines in December. For getting the Venezuelan opposition leader, Maria Corina Machado, out of the country to collect her Nobel Peace Prize. Well, the organisation's founder, Brian Stern, is overseeing their operations in Venezuela from the neighbouring Caribbean island of Curaçao.
7: Grey Bull Rescue has been on the ground in Venezuela since June of last year. We started putting assets and resources into Venezuela when we started seeing the escalation of military activity. That, of course, led to a series of operations and kind of culminated with the Maria Corina Machado extraction, which we did this past year. And then that was the precursor for the Maduro raid, which was January, right after New Year's this year. And the reality is we never left. So we've been on the ground one way or the other, 9 months or so. So when the earthquake happened, we already had our assets in place, if that makes sense, because we've been here doing things, setting conditions, building infrastructure, building networks, building logistics to support, you know, rescues and evacuations of Americans and allies should the need arise. When the earthquake happened, we knew about it. We were getting reports about it before it hit TV. We didn't quite understand the size and scope of it, but we understood it to be significant. So we started moving some pieces around the board. And again, we had kind of three lines of effort: search and rescue. Line of effort two was evacuations of Americans and allies as needed. And line of effort number three, delivery of humanitarian aid, getting humanitarian aid in.
6: We've seen a lot of anger directed towards the government's response to the earthquake. At some buildings, people say that the state officials hadn't even turned up 4 days after the earthquake. And they said they could hear what they hoped were people still alive. What do you make of the government's response to the earthquake?
7: Whenever these things happen, we've done, my team and I have done lots of this in my former life with the military and the government. Whenever these things happen, no matter what the result, It's never enough.

0: Meaning, if there was an earthquake in New York City, if 100 fire trucks showed up, they'd say, we need 150. If 150 showed up, they'd say, we need 200. It's never enough. So being fair and square to the current regime, I'll say it's not surprising that in a resource-constrained place like Venezuela, which is, the regime may be wealthy and the cartels may be wealthy, but the people are very poor and the country's very poor, from a services perspective, it's not surprising that it took long for the government to get there. And it's always like this, no matter where it is.
1: Your organization extracted the opposition leader of Venezuela, Maria Corina Machado, out of the country in December. She has said she wants to return to Venezuela in the aftermath of the earthquake. You said before you aren't helping her get back in, but what is your advice to her, that it is safe for her to go back to Venezuela or not?
0: I get where Maria is coming from. Maria is a rock star. I'm her biggest fan. And she really legitimately cares about the people. She's not a, power-hungry politician. She wants to lead her people to prosperity. She really does. If I were on her team, I'd be saying people are angry at the current administration. This is an excellent time for you to go back. The optics are great. All the political campaign kind of vibe, right? This is a good opportunity. The people need some leadership. They need some good news. They need some fresh light, if you will. All those good things. And I agree with all that. The problem is that if Maria shows up right now, there's a few things that are really important. Number one, she doesn't make the situation any better other than nice words and rainbows. She doesn't bring $1 billion of foreign aid, and there's nothing really that she brings that actually moves the needle in a real way other than people feeling good, which is real. That's real. But there's nothing quantifiable and measurable there that she can bring other than political momentum. The other part is that the country is ripe for civil conflict and civil disobedience and civil unrest as it is right now. Well, when you take a bad situation and pair it with a dysfunctional government, and then an opposition leader shows up, well, that's a great way to start a civil war. There is an argument to be made of now is not the time for political stuff, even though she should be and technically is the leader of the whole country.
1: Brian Stern there, the founder of Grey Bull Rescue.
2: Now, China's factory activity is up, with demand for chips, computers and AI-related products in high demand. Our business presenter, Surajana Tiwari, joins us now. So, Surajana, just talk us through what's happening here.
3: Yeah, this is factory activity. So literally how much these factories produce. And what we're seeing is, with this latest data, is that the manufacturing activity has expanded faster than what was expected in June. And high-tech production especially is climbing. And that's because there's so much demand for technology related to artificial intelligence and components around the world. Now, this is called the Official Purchasing Manager Index, which is edged up. And that's essentially how much, producers have to buy in order to make their products. And this comes off the back of, the manufacturing in China remaining fairly resilient this year, despite what's going on in the Middle East, pushing up costs. And it also aligns with the general hype around AI and the technology and the increased demand as a result for the infrastructure in order to power that technology.
2: So what does all of this mean for the global economy?
3: Well, China is the world's second largest economy, so it's very significant. If China does well, then essentially it lifts the global economy. That said, there's many countries, nations and blocs around the world that are not happy with the amount of goods that China is producing and exporting as well. And one of them is the European Union. And they've actually come out and said that they're giving themselves a deadline of later this year in order to reduce the amount that they import from China or increase the amount that they export to China. This is a major issue. It's one of the reasons that the EU has often talked about tariffs on China, and especially when it comes to things like electric vehicles. They essentially don't like how much produce is coming out of China and then making their own car makers, for example, uncompetitive, because China is able to do it so much more cheaply and sell their goods more cheaply as well.
2: Saranjana, thank you. That's our business presenter, Saranjana Tiwari there.
1: Right, let's cross to Rebecca Adams again, get the latest on a couple of very dramatic games in the World Cup.
4: Yeah, very much. Well, Morocco have become the latest team to book their place in the last 16, and in dramatic fashion, like you said, Rob, they beat the Netherlands on penalties. The Dutch led through Cody Gakpo in the second half, but Issa Diop equalised for Morocco in the 90th minute to send the match into extra time. 1-1 after extra time meant that it went to penalties, and it was a nervous penalty shootout as well. Morocco went second, and with both teams scoring two and missing two, it was up to Cirencio Somerville to score the fifth one for the Netherlands. He missed, and Ismaël Siabari stepped up for Morocco to send the North African side through. I got some immediate reaction from that match from Jalal Bouanoua, who is a Moroccan football analyst.
5: Yeah, it was a very difficult moment, not only for me, but for all Moroccans, you know, watching the penalties. Because Morocco played very well and we were scared to be eliminated. So that's why I think Morocco were the better team today. We controlled the game for the whole game, the whole match. The Netherlands, they came to defend and they defended very well and waited for counter attacks. And then they scored their goal from a counter attack. But after that, Morocco kept pushing. And even when we were behind, I believed that Morocco would come back, because Coach Wahbi, the Moroccan coach, Mohamed Wahbi, has shown many times that his teams never give up. And you saw the game, Issa Diop, the Moroccan defender, scored an excellent header and changed the game. So in extra time, we saw the same story again. Morocco attacked and the Netherlands defended. And then we created so many chances, but we couldn't score. In the end, I think football was fair, and the penalty shootout gave the better team what they deserved. Morocco played with courage, controlled the game, and earned, you know, their place in the next round. So this means something important, that our achievement in Qatar in 2022 was not by accident. Now we are beating one of the best teams in the group stage, which is Netherlands.
4: Well, that was Jalal Bounoua, a Moroccan football analyst. Morocco play Canada on Saturday in the last 16. And the Netherlands join Germany in heading home. Germany, the second European side to be eliminated from the World Cup in a matter of hours. Well, Germany actually eliminated first. They lost to Paraguay, also on penalties. Paraguay into the last 16. And in case you missed it, this is what happened to Germany in the early hours of this morning. Newsday's John Bennett was watching the action.
6: Yes, welcome to Boston. What a night we had over at the Foxborough Stadium, about 45 minutes away from where I am now on the banks of the Charles River. For the third World Cup in a row, Germany going home before the last 16 stage. Brilliant performance by Paraguay, who took the lead. Julio Enciso heading in. Then Kai Havertz equalised for Germany. We went to extra time. Germany thought they'd won it. They had a goal controversially ruled out for a foul on the goalkeeper after a VAR check. So it went to penalties. Twice Paraguay wasted chances to win the shootout. Then eventually they did. Jose Canale, the hero, he secured an historic victory for the South Americans. Have a listen to the Paraguay fans who I spoke to after the game.
7: I feel very emotional. I feel very crazy because Paraguay will. So let's go Paraguay.
8: It means everything to our country.
7: Yeah.
6: Describe what it means to you, to beat Germany, at a World Cup.
8: I mean, you could just see how they were playing. Germany wasn't playing their best, and you get one goal early, then all you got to do is sit back, maintain, and then it goes to penalties. Anything can happen.
6: Did you always believe in that penalty shootout when they missed two?
8: I was nervous at the end there.
7: I believed from the beginning. I thought our goalie had it, and I said, this is a great goalie, and he did it. He came through.
8: Yep, He was able to hold it down for us.
9: Yeah. What will this mean to the country back home? I know you fans here are excited, but what about Paraguay? What's it going to be like?
10: This puts Paraguay on the world stage, right? Yep. Come on. Yeah,
8: it's a great upset. It means everything. No one saw it coming.
10: Yeah.
8: And it really shows anything can happen. Yeah. Anything can happen. It's the World Cup. Anything can happen.
11: Emotional. I mean, how can one not feel emotional after the performance that someone just had there? I think it's incredible. You know, one has to feel, you know, that anyone can dream of doing this, of a small country of 7 million people in the heart of South America to do what they did 16 years from their last World Cup appearance after losing 4-1 on the opening day, and everyone thought this team was never going to do anything. Now people can dream of, like, hey, we can do it. You guys can do it as well.
9: To beat the giants of Germany. You're in tears. Describe what it was like around you, your family, your friends.
11: No, I'm here with my dad over here. It's my first World Cup game. You know, I never had the chance to go to one. And the fact that I can finally join here, it's a dream come true. And hopefully we can go for more. You know, this isn't the end. We want to keep going. We're on the 16, quarterfinal, semifinal. Who knows? Final, champion. Why not? Why not us?
9: You're here with your dad. Is this one of the best days of your life you've 100%. Had together?
11: 100%. It's up there for sure. The beautiful thing is, it can get even better. That's the great thing about this sport and the great thing about supporting a country like Paraguay.
12: Vamos! Let's go!
5: Was a great match. Paraguay really came strong. I mean, we were very confident of our team. We knew that Germany was going to be very tough. It was. But Paraguay, you know, did a great match. Actually, we believe that Paraguay is for great things. And we're just waiting for France, because it's going to be 98 revenge. And we never forget the golden goal.
12: Paraguay! Paraguay! Paraguay!
9: The game he's referring to there is from the World Cup in 1998, when France beat Paraguay 1-0 thanks to a golden goal from Laurent Blanc. He's got a long memory. He might get revenge because Paraguay will play France or Sweden in the next round. That will be on the 4th of July in Philadelphia. So what about Germany then? Their fans absolutely distraught after that defeat. Here are a couple of Germany supporters that I spoke to outside the Boston Stadium.
13: Disappointed. But the tournament was not really good. I think the day we were a little bit unlucky with the referee's decision. But after all, we're not a good team anymore. We do not belong to the top of the European teams. And so it's well deserved.
9: Well, that's a big thing to say, isn't it? That you're not a big team anymore. Would you agree? It's three World Cups now, isn't it? Out before the last 16.
14: Yeah, I mean, players like Musiala and Wirtz, they are, when they play at top level, we could have a good chance. But currently, they do not play at the top level. So that is why it's deserved.
9: Yes, it's astonishing to think that Germany haven't been to the last 16 of a World Cup now since 2014. The wait goes on, 12 years and counting. The head coach, by the way, Julian Nagelsmann, has insisted he won't be resigning. He says he will continue if the German Football Federation wants him to continue. But it's all about Paraguay. What a win. What an upset. Their World Cup goes on.
2: To John Bennett for that report on Paraguay's shock win over Germany, and for much more on the World Cup, listen to the BBC World Services sports podcast, More Than the Score. 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
1: I like the golden goal that he was mentioned there. There was something about sudden death. It just brought an extra... The game continued. Penalties can just be so cruel and so final.
2: But so can golden goal.
1: Yeah. But I suppose at least it's the continuation of the standard game of football.
2: I guess so.
1: But that's an Englishman talking, and we are his.
2: I was about to say that.
1: Absolutely useless.
2: An Englishman talking about penalties.
1: Rebecca, thank you. 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
5: Security forces deploy across South Africa over fears of anti-immigration protests. We hear from the Nigerian government concerned about their foreign nationals.
4: And at the World Cup, another day for the underdog as Paraguay beats Germany and the Netherlands go out. First, a summary of the latest news.
6: BBC News with Emily Thomas. Security personnel have been deployed across South Africa because of fears that anti-immigration protests could descend into widespread violence against foreigners. The planned protests mark an unofficial deadline set by campaigners for all undocumented migrants to leave. The United States military has reopened a port in Venezuela to help get aid into areas worst hit by last week's earthquakes. The number of people confirmed dead has passed 1,700. Keiko Fujimori has said she'll put Peru on a path to order and hope after being elected president on her fourth attempt. The final count saw her defeat her left-wing rival Roberto Sanchez by fewer than 50,000 votes. A bomb explosion in the heart of the Mediterranean Principality of Monaco has left at least three people injured. Local media say the victims are the Ukrainian oligarch Vadim Yermolaev, his partner and 13-year-old child. Firefighters in eastern India are trying to control a massive fire in a naphtha-carrying pipeline in an oil refinery in the port city of Haldia. A number of workers are injured. State media in Iran says two members of the Islamic Revolutionary Guards have been shot dead in an attack in Kermanshah province in the west of the country, bordering Iraq. Two other IRGC members were wounded. NASA is to launch a daring robotic mission to prevent one of its telescopes from burning up in the atmosphere. A rescue spacecraft will be released from a jet rather than launched from the ground to locate the Swift Observatory Telescope. Once it's located Swift, its three movable arms will latch on and tow it into a stable orbit. And Germany and the Netherlands are out of the Men's World Cup. Morocco have eliminated the Netherlands 3-2 and Paraguay knocked out Germany 4-3. Both games were decided on penalties. BBC News.
5: Thank you for that news, Emily. Hello, welcome to Newsday from the BBC World Service with Rob Young and Catherine Bierhanger.
4: Coming up, we will hear from Nigeria's foreign ministry spokesman on how they're helping their nationals in South Africa over concerns for the safety of migrants in the country. I'll also speak to our correspondent in Durban, who will bring us the latest.
5: And in Venezuela, concerns have been raised that buildings were not properly reinforced to withstand earthquakes. We'll speak to a structural engineer about what could have gone wrong and how things could change. Security personnel have been deployed across South Africa because of fears that anti-immigration protests could descend into widespread violence against foreigners. The protests mark an unofficial deadline set by some campaigners for all undocumented migrants to leave. South African police say 25,000 have been repatriated so far. Most are from other African countries. A short while ago, I spoke to Kimiebi Ebiemfa, spokesperson for Nigeria's Ministry of Foreign Affairs.
7: So far, we've evacuated about 300 Nigerians from South Africa. The first flight was a specially operated evacuation flight that arrived Lagos with 258 returnees. And the second was a special arrangement whereby 66 Nigerians were provided with tickets and flew into Lagos via South African Airways. And this morning, we are awaiting the arrival of the second major flight of the evacuation process that will be arriving in Lagos with 269 returnees from Johannesburg. We are so concerned about the welfare of our nationals. Find the South African government through various government agencies have indicated that the government is not in support of the June 30th deadline, and they will try as much as possible to make sure that it doesn't stand. But we are concerned about the safety of our nationals. To those that have signed off voluntarily to return back to Nigeria, we have no option than to continue with the evacuation process.
5: And for the Nigerians who are still there in South Africa today, what's your advice to them? And what kind of conversations are you having with the South African government about how best to protect your nationals in their country?
7: For Nigerians still in South Africa, we'll still continue with the evacuation process. There will be another flight on the 3rd of July, then 6th of July, then 9th of July. So we're expecting three more evacuation flights in the next few days. But for those that did not sign up for the evacuation, we're advising them to be law-abiding, to make sure they don't come into direct confrontation with those with the protest and the leaders of the processes at the case may be. And also, we are watching keenly what will happen in South Africa with the expiration of the June 30th deadline. The action that the South African government will activate against the ringleaders, the protesters, will determine the next action that Nigeria will take as regards our relationship with South Africa.
5: Just explain that point for us, because a lot of these protest groups say that they're protesting because of economic issues, that they're focused on undocumented migrants, not legal migrants to South Africa. And they say protesting, you know, is their right, freedom of speech. So what would you expect the South African government to do?
7: No private individual is empowered to determine or ask or request for documents of citizenship, documents that authorize or guarantee your stay in a particular country. If it is government agencies that are requesting for documents from foreigners, fine, that is acceptable. But in a situation whereby private individuals have taken that responsibility upon themselves, is totally not acceptable. We are expecting the South African government to do something drastic in that regard.
5: And I was speaking there to Kimiebe Ebiemfa, spokesperson for Nigeria's Ministry of Foreign Affairs.
4: Well, let's stay with this story. Head to the eastern city of Durban, where our correspondent Nomsa Maseko joins us. This is one of the places where a large anti-migrant protest is planned for today. Just tell us what's happening.
8: Well, we are at the starting point of the protest that is expected to start in about 15 to 20 minutes. There are more than 200 police officers who are already here, and only a handful of protesters. And hovering above us is the police helicopter, because there is a large police contingency here. KwaZulu-Natal as a province and Durban as a city has been identified as a hotspot for possible violence in the lead-up to this expected protest today.
4: The president, Cyril Ramaphosa, said that those intending to protest should do so without intimidation, threats or ultimatums. But there has been this ultimatum to the more than 3 million or so documented foreign nationals in the country, as well as undocumented foreign nationals as well. We know that thousands of people have left. What is the sense among people about what is likely to happen today?
8: People here do not think that today's protests are going to turn violent. In fact, I just drove past the Home Affairs offices where people with regular refugee status here in South Africa have been sleeping because they fear also for their lives. There's people from the DRC, Burundi, and other countries, and the police have been making sure that they are safe where they are. But what is of concern, and that is seen as a victory by the protest organizers, is the fact that the president yesterday, you know, last night, met with the protest leaders. To them, that's already a victory because they forced him to the table. And the fact that already thousands of undocumented migrants have been repatriated and some deported. That, to them, is a victory. It's something that's never happened before.
4: We were speaking to a woman from Burundi on the programme yesterday, Jean, who's a refugee in South Africa. Some of these protesters had attempted to beat her up in the street recently. She was absolutely terrified. These protesters, are they saying that if all of the undocumented migrants in the country go home, they think that will improve their economic prospects? Is that what they think is going to happen? Because we know unemployment is very high in the country. It's about 30%.
8: Absolutely. That's what they think is going to happen, because they're saying that, undocumented migrants have taken over the informal economy, the township economy, as they call it. And they believe that with the absence of foreigners, then they will be able to take back what is rightfully theirs, as they believe that foreigners were not supposed to come here and to open businesses without even having operational licenses for that.
4: But many migrants, particularly undocumented migrants, often do the kinds of work that nationals don't want to do for less money than locals are willing to accept. And so are people saying that they would like to do those kinds of
8: South Africa of jobs? Has rules in terms of a minimum wage. There is a set minimum wage that has been set by the government, but employers have been exploiting that by hiring undocumented migrants and therefore paying them what is below the minimum wage. And South Africans are saying that they want to take over those jobs and be paid what should be rightfully their minimum wage salaries instead of anything below that.
4: All right, Nomsa, thanks very much indeed. That's our correspondent Nomsa Maseko there joining us from Durban. She'll be keeping an eye on those growing protests in the city there across the day.
7: So far, we've evacuated about...
4: We are going to head back to Venezuela now, where the United States says its military has reopened a major port to help get aid deliveries into the country following last week's major earthquakes. An American warship is delivering critically needed supplies and equipment to the port of La Guaira, where buildings have completely collapsed. Meanwhile, international rescue teams continue to arrive in Venezuela to help search for survivors, but almost 6 days on, time is running out for anybody still alive under the rubble. More than 1,700 people are known to have lost their lives. Thousands remain missing. I've been speaking to Gianluca Rampolla del Tindaro, who is the United Nations resident coordinator in Venezuela, about the search and rescue efforts.
9: We're talking about thousands of buildings affected, hundreds of buildings completely wiped out. And this search and rescue operation is continuing, but the chances of finding people alive obviously are becoming slimmer and slimmer by the hour, especially it's very hot. Unfortunately and regrettably, the last 2 days have been very, very hot.
4: We do keep hearing of the odd miraculous, really, rescue situation. We've had some children, most notably, rescued in recent days.
9: It's becoming, I mean, less likely, but it's still possible. And rescuers will keep on searching, also because there still are buildings where they're not able to get to. And so we'll continue until we're done.
4: So you still think, even after several days and in the hot weather, it will be possible still to find some people alive?
9: The experts in rescue operation tells us that while technically after 72 hours the chances are really reduced, it is still be possible, depending on how the structure collapsed, because there could be spaces where they actually got trapped in. But I think it's still too early to say, okay, there's no chance left.
4: We've heard a lot of anger from Venezuelans about the lack of response, as they see it, in many areas from the government. What is your assessment of how the government's rescue operation has been going?
9: What I can tell you is that in situations as this, the operations are always extremely complex. The geography of the area affected also makes it very complex. It's a narrow stretch of land between sea and mountain. And the collapse of infrastructure makes it even more difficult to reach places. And the sheer size of the impact is massive. That's why the government asked us immediately, the first hour, to mobilize international support. And we have had within 12 hours the first rescue teams landing. So at this point, I would say that all the capacity possibly available is here and deployed. I mean, just to give you a sense, we have about 2,000 search and rescues international. 27 countries mobilized, over 40 international teams on the ground.
4: But where is the armed forces? Why are there not more people who work for
9: they
4: the
9: are,
4: teams?
9: They are all deployed.
4: Searching.
9: They're all deployed. The capacity, the existing capacities are what they are. So it's not an issue now to start speculating. The reality is that anything that could be humanly possibly be done has been done. Politics didn't play any role in all of this. The government sought appeal and sought appeal from the whole world without distinguishing political who was providing or not. Literally, we have all of the world represented in the rescue operation. And it's something actually, as a UN official, wonderful to see that in such a tragedy, the world can still come together. After the tension moves elsewhere, there will still be tens of thousands of people in need of support. We're already looking at an initial estimation of about 13,000 displaced people. There is about to arrive on Venezuela a tropical wave that will bring heavy rains, and all these people are actually sleeping under the sky. So we are rushing now to set up temporary shelter with multi-services, including health and sanitation, provision of food and water, and health points. So there is an immediate need to support those affected. And obviously, there are also thousands of people that got injured. Our first estimation of people already being treated, it's about 3,300 persons. And again, we are talking about a situation in which already the public health infrastructure was strained before even being affected by a earthquake of this size. We have emergency medical teams coming in and camp hospitals set up, but we're going to have a combined challenge on having to deal with the injured and having to deal and support those affected. And we're talking about a country that was starting to discuss how to restructure public debt. So it's a very, very, very difficult moment for this country.
4: Gianluca Rampolla del Tindaro there, the United Nations resident coordinator in Venezuela.
5: Well, aftershocks continue to rattle the capital as international teams join frantic searches for survivors in the rubble in Venezuela. The speed and intensity with which the buildings collapsed during last week's earthquakes has angered many Venezuelans to understand why certain buildings failed to withstand the shocks. I spoke earlier to David Koch, a structural engineer in California and former president of the Earthquake Engineering Research Institute.
10: The big ones that have collapsed appear to be taller, moment frame, concrete buildings, and a majority of them are built on soft soils, which kind of amplifies the forces.
5: Moment frame, explain that for us.
10: Yes, there's different kinds of structural systems that are designed to resist earthquake forces. Some of them are very rigid, called shear wall systems. Some are made of steel, and they have braced frames, which are the cross bracing that you would see on a building. And some of them are just beams and columns. Columns are the vertical elements, beams are the horizontal elements, and the rigidity at the connection between those members is what provides the resistance against seismic forces. The problem is that the older concrete moment frame buildings are not designed with the proper detailing of the reinforcing bars that are embedded in that concrete.
5: We saw a push in Venezuela to try and build better reinforced structures. This was after the deadly earthquake in 1967. And then again, yes, in the late 90s, after devastating landslides in the same area that we've seen these earthquakes cause such devastation. A lot of people are asking, why is it that we've also seen new buildings collapse when really these measures should have been put in place?
10: I think it must be enforcement. Again, I think there's not adequate quality control for the design. There's not adequate quality control for the materials that are used. And then the actual construction? Are they really being built to the way that they were designed, the way that the design documents lay it out for the construction? That has to be a major factor in this case.
5: Are there any examples that you can talk to us about where governments have turned things around, where they've faced a disaster like the one that's unfolding in Venezuela and have managed to reinforce the buildings and just make sure that proper safety measures are being followed?
10: Probably the most obvious is Chile. They've had some devastating earthquakes there, and they've really increased their quality control. They don't, there's much, they're not using the moment frame kind of design nearly as much. They're using what we call shear wall designs, and the quality control is significantly better than it was decades ago. And they've learned that through a series of devastating earthquakes. The other thing I would like to point out is that a lot of countries now have realized that that is an issue. And so they're doing retrofitting, which is taking an existing building and strengthening it through different measures. But it's significantly improving the performance of these older buildings. And I'm in Los Angeles, and I'll even use Los Angeles as an example. They passed a mandatory ordinance, the city of Los Angeles, in 2015. There's 1,500 very, very similar kinds of buildings in Los Angeles, and they have made it mandatory to have those buildings retrofitted within 25 years of their notification to the owners. And that is a very, very effective procedure to do that. You know, there are ways to design buildings and build buildings that, regardless of whether it's one earthquake or two earthquakes, they should be able to at least stay standing and make it safe enough for the people to get out of the building. This is a really difficult situation. It's not unlike Turkey a few years ago. And the engineering is there, but you've got to have the quality control.
5: And that was David Koch, former president of the Earthquake Engineering Research Institute.
4: You're listening to Newsday on the BBC World Service with Catherine and Rob in London. Here also, Rebecca Adams with the latest from the World Cup.
11: Yes, well, Morocco are the latest team to make it through to the last 16 of the World Cup, coming from behind against the Netherlands. They took the match to extra time. Cody Gakpo put the Dutch side ahead in the second half, but Issa Diop equalised for Morocco in the 90th minute to send the match into extra time. 1-1 after extra time meant that it went to penalties. With the Netherlands missing 3 and Morocco missing 2, Morocco had to score their final one to win the match, and Ismaël Saïbari did just that. So let's get some reaction from that then. Jalal Bounoua, a Moroccan football journalist, spoke to us shortly after the final whistle.
12: Yeah, it was a very difficult moment, not only for me, but for all Moroccans, you know, watching the penalties, because Morocco played very well and we were scared to be eliminated. So that's why I think Morocco were the better team today. We controlled the game for the whole match. The Netherlands, they came to defend, and they defended very well and waited for counter-attacks. And then they scored their goal from a counter-attack. But after that, Morocco kept pushing. And even when we were behind, I believed that Morocco would come back, because Coach Wahbi, the Moroccan coach, Mohamed Wahbi, has shown many times that his teams never give up. And you saw the game, Issa Diop, the Moroccan defender, scored an excellent header and changed the game. So in extra time, we saw the same story again. Morocco attacked and the Netherlands defended. And then we created so many chances, but we couldn't score. In the end, I think football was fair, and the penalty shootout gave the better team what they deserved. Morocco played with courage, controlled the game, and earned, you know, their place in the next round. So this means something important, that our achievement in Qatar in 2022 was not by accident. Now we are beating one of the best teams in the group stage, which is Netherlands.
11: Well, the Netherlands became the second European team to be eliminated in the space of a few hours after Paraguay shocked Germany, beating them on penalties as well. So, of course, football can bring unforgettable moments. And for one mother, this was one she never thought possible. Tanya Marie is a first-generation Congolese living in the USA. In the past year, her mother was diagnosed with cancer. And when the World Cup came to her backyard in Texas, Congo had qualified for the first time since 1974. She decided to surprise her mum with tickets to their match against Portugal. Mother and daughter were in the stands as DR Congo made history with their first ever goal at a World Cup. But the gift became far more than 90 minutes of football, as Celestine Caroni reports.
13: I don't think I've ever experienced this kind of excitement with sports and my mom until this moment.
14: Why was it important for you to get a ticket for your mom to this World Cup when the DR Congo was playing?
13: For me, I mean, after the year that she had, after the year that we had, I just wanted to create intentional moments with her. It kind of started with, you know, my mom just coming into town like she does when I was pregnant. I was, you know, 9 months pregnant, about to pop. I was looking at my mom. She was just not looking good at all. And so I stayed back with my babies and my husband said, I'll take her to the emergency room. You stay here with the kids. And they let me know it's cancer. For the first 4 months, I mean, we were in and out of the hospital constantly. She was in terrible condition. She was not feeling well. She was weak. She had to isolate from my children.
15: When I was diagnosed with cancer and knowing that the type of cancer that I have, it's not treatable. So the transition was very hard. So when Tanya called me and let me know that mom, I had bought a ticket for us to go to the World Cup. At first, I did not think that, did I listen that I'm going to the World Cup? And I had to pause a little bit, you know, kind of like thinking, is she saying World Cup? And then I kind of like wake up and I said, yes, yes, yes. I'm going there. We're going to go. We have to dress up. We need to be extra. We have to go and support them. And I start screaming. The joy, everything just came in me.
13: Moments like these, they're things that you can't replicate. You can't fabricate. You can't do it over again.
14: Coming off that really tough year, what did it mean to experience DR Congo history at the World Cup with her?
13: When that goal was scored, I took a video in that moment. I was crying. I was immediately overwhelmed because I said, did we just witness history? And I remember my mom is just blowing her whistle. She's just blowing it so hard. I bought her a whistle so she wouldn't lose her voice or like do anything too strenuous. I'm like, your doctor said you can come here, but I also have to make sure you're safe. So she's just blowing her whistle. And I'm like looking between my cousin and her like, did we just witness that? Did we just witness that? Did we? And I'm just emotion.
15: Just to be in now, to support a team, to support my country, to be seen, to be heard. The only thing I can say, I thank God for giving me that opportunity.
13: Right now we have a spotlight on our country and people are invested in our stories. You can see across social media, everywhere, people are sharing the stories of the players, the resilience that they had, how far they come. The World Cup has given us that. It's given people an investment into our country. And I think when people care about a country, when they care about the people that live there, that's when change can happen.
11: That was Celestine Caroni there.
4: And which games are you looking forward to later on today?
11: I'm looking forward to Ivory Coast and Norway later on. That's the one I'll be watching. What about you?
4: Yeah, that one is on a good time for us. Mexico, Ecuador is another interesting one. Mexico playing in Mexico, which is good, one of the co-host nations. Rebecca, thank you very much indeed. We were talking about Germany and the Netherlands being kicked out of the World Cup on penalties. You might want to check out this podcast, Agony and Ecstasy, History of Penalty Shootouts, available on our website or wherever you usually get your downloads.
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4: 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Have a good day. Bye-bye.
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18: Coming up on the Arts Hour with me, Nikki Beatty, we hear from the American director of Toy Story 5, Andrew Stanton, and one of the film's stars, Greta Lee. I'll be talking to the French director, Rebecca Zlotowski, about her latest film, A Private Life, starring Oscar winner Jodie Foster in a French lead role. And British actors Claire Foy and Richard E. Grant discuss their new period comedy, Savage House.
19: I play Lady Savage, who's quite highborn, but she falls in love with an absolute bounder.
20: He is a Welsh upstart who marries way above his station. And then we get into all sorts of shambolic carryings-on.
18: Also on the show, Pakistani-American musician Ali Jafta, US jazz saxophonist and innovator Kamasi Washington, and Thomas Bangalter, one half of French electric pop pioneers Daft Punk. All that and more coming up on the Arts Hour.
6: BBC News with Emily Thomas. Security personnel have been deployed across South Africa because of fears that anti-immigration protests could descend into widespread violence against foreigners. The planned protests mark an unofficial deadline set by campaigners for all undocumented migrants to leave. From Johannesburg, here's Myeni Jones.
21: For the last few months here in South Africa, there have been regular protests held across a number of cities with protesters asking undocumented migrants to leave the country. And that's because they blame illegal migrants for some of the problems that many South Africans face today, including shortages of jobs, including long queues at hospitals, and the country's high levels of crime. This is a very tense time in South Africa.
6: The United States military has reopened a port in Venezuela to help get aid into areas worst hit by last week's earthquakes. The number of people confirmed dead has passed 1,700, while thousands remain missing. From Playa Grande, here's Will Grant.
22: Most family members waiting for their missing loved ones to be pulled from the rubble increasingly accept that the chances of that happening are extremely slim. There have been a series of moments which have raised the spirits of the rescuers and the nation alike, from babies and small children being reunited with their desperate parents, to a man being recovered after spending more than 100 hours under tons of concrete slabs and twisted metal. The government is being roundly criticised by the relatives for what they see as failings in launching and then coordinating the emergency response.
6: Keiko Fujimori says she'll put Peru on a path to order and hope after being elected president on her fourth attempt. The final count saw her defeat her left-wing rival Roberto Sanchez by fewer than 50,000 votes. Ms. Fujimori campaigned on a promise to tackle violent crime and deregulate the economy. Her victory is the latest in a political shift to the right across South America. She's the daughter of the late authoritarian president Alberto Fujimori, who ruled Peru in the 1990s and was later convicted of crimes against humanity. A bomb explosion in the heart of the Mediterranean Principality of Monaco has left at least three people injured. Local media say the victims are the Ukrainian oligarch Vadim Yermolaev, his partner and 13-year-old child. Both adults are said to be in a critical condition. Police are searching for a suspect who left a backpack at the entrance of a residential building. Gérard Spinelli is the mayor of Beausoleil, where the incident occurred.
0: An explosive device was placed in front of the entrance of a building, injuring several people. One person fled, but his movements were recorded on security cameras. We have immediately informed the French National Police, who are working in collaboration with the municipal police here and with the security of the Principality of Monaco.
6: BBC News. State media in Iran says two members of the Islamic Revolutionary Guards have been shot dead in an attack in Kermanshah province in the west of the country, bordering Iraq. Two other IRGC members were wounded. A local news agency said one of the dead was known locally for his role in suppressing the 2022 anti-government protests. Firefighters in eastern India are trying to control a massive fire in a naphtha-carrying pipeline in an oil refinery in the port city of Haldia. Local media reports say a number of workers have been seriously injured and are being treated in hospital. At the Men's Football World Cup, Morocco have eliminated the Netherlands 3-2 on penalties to move into the last 16. Earlier, in a major upset, Paraguay knocked out the four-time champions Germany. From Boston, here's John Bennett.
1: What a night we had over at the Foxborough Stadium for the third World Cup in a row. Germany going home before the last 16 stage. Brilliant performance by Paraguay, who took the lead. Julio Enciso heading in. Then Kai Havertz equalised for Germany. We went to extra time. Germany thought they'd won it. They had a goal controversially ruled out for a foul on the goalkeeper after a VAR check. So it went to penalties. Twice Paraguay wasted chances to win the shootout. Then eventually they did. Jose Canale, the hero, he secured an historic victory for the South Americans.
6: NASA is to launch a daring robotic mission to prevent one of its telescopes from burning up in the atmosphere. Gravity is gradually pulling the Swift Observatory telescope towards Earth. In a mission lasting several months, a rescue spacecraft will be released from a jet rather than launched from the ground. Once it has located Swift, its three movable arms will latch on and tow it into a stable orbit, about 300 kilometres higher than its current position. And that's the world news from the BBC.
18: Hello and welcome to the Arts Hour from the BBC World Service. I'm Nikki Beatty, bringing you a star-studded lineup of global guests and some cultural companionship with the best arts and culture conversation from across the BBC. Coming up on today's show, I'll be talking to the French filmmaker Rebecca Zlotowski about her latest film, A Private Life, starring Oscar winner Jodie Foster in a French-speaking lead role. We hear from the American director of Toy Story 5, Andrew Stanton, and one of the film stars, Greta Lee, and British actors Claire Foy and Richard E. Grant discuss their new period comedy drama, Savage House. Also on the show, Pakistani-American musician Aruj Aftab, US jazz saxophonist and innovator Kamasi Washington, and Thomas Bangalter, one half of French electric pop pioneers Daft Punk. Joining me in the studio for her hot takes on all these things and more is our cultural critic, Rhianna Dillon. Rhianna, before we go any further, do you have a cultural highlight from this week or this month that you want to recommend to the world?
2: I have been perusing the Book of Birds, which is an absolutely beautiful illustrated book by Rob McFarlane. So it was written by Rob McFarlane, who also did a book called Underland, which was all about what goes on sort of beneath our feet. And it's also illustrated by Jackie Morris. And it is just an extraordinary, gorgeous book of all of the birds that you can find around the UK. And it's stunning. And I think what's so special about it is that Rob, he sort of has all of these anecdotes about loss and about grief and about how birds have found him in these particular moments and his first sightings of them. So it's actually a really emotional read, but at the same time, incredibly informative and so poetic. I cannot recommend this enough. I mean, even if you are not a bird watcher or you kind of have a casual passing interest, it's a really special book to have in your house.
18: I love it. The only birds I have in my house are on my alarm clock. It has a setting and it's got a cuckoo.
2: Oh, that's quite jarring to wake up to.
18: No, it's very gentle, but there's lots of other twittering.
2: Okay.
18: But that sounds like a gorgeous book. Thank you, Rhianna. It's been three decades since the first Toy Story film was released and the fourth installment hit movie theatres 7 years ago. As the world has aged, Woody, Buzz and friends remain the same. They're still toys coping with their owners growing up and being handed on to new children. Now, the toys are back in town. The new movie, Toy Story 5, is here. Featuring all the familiar characters and voices, along with some excellent new ones, the film sees the arrival of Lilypad, an electronic tablet who disrupts their cozy world. The film's director, Andrew Stanton, whose previous work includes Wall-E and Finding Nemo, spoke to the BBC's Tom Sutcliffe about the need to create something with enough familiarity for those who've grown up with the Toy Story films and the need to refresh the franchise.
7: I've never really worried about what the audience is or who the audience is. It's always, from the get-go, been trying to please myself and just go and be honest with it. So there's a sense of nostalgia always of wanting to be back with friends. I have to spend 4 years of them on the page and on the screen before anybody else gets to see them. I have to enjoy being with them. So it's what's happened along the way. And there's some familiar faces that you want to see again, but you also want to be a little honest about things have moved on. People change. If you're fortunate to keep living, you realize there's another chapter, even when you thought the chapters were done. And you shift it about every 4 or 5 years in your life. And so I've sort of embraced that same idea with all the characters.
8: The nature of childhood does change, and it changes fast now. So that's partly what this film is about, isn't it?
7: Yeah, it changes. It seems to have changed faster, at a faster rate, than when we were children and then when my kids were children. And I don't know if that's always the case.
9: This programming is sponsored by Baylor College of Medicine. With over 125 years of innovation behind it, Baylor has driven progress in health and

0: of light falling on that thing mm-hmm. is in such and such a way, and that you have to write that.
1: Yes.
0: To a degree.
1: Yes.
0: Not just take a picture of it. You have to do it through.
1: I don't have to write it because we'd still be here with the first movie, but somebody else does. But there is a mad science to planning what is spontaneous and seems natural in life. You have to work at adding imperfection. The computer wants to do things perfectly, but it's the imperfections of life that make it interesting. And that's where a lot of our efforts go.
0: Do you have to arm wrestle the voice talent to come back? Or
1: not me. agents and lawyers have to.
0: Yeah.
1: I get the happy phone call.
0: Essentially, the question was, do they sign up quickly? Are they always glad to come back?
1: Usually. If we've done our job right, they've had a good time, and they've been very happy with the results. They love being a character. They love being something that's slightly disassociated from them. And there's a bit of immortality that they get to see of a character that lives on beyond them, if you've done it right. And there's always usually an eagerness to come back.
2: Toy Story 5 director Andrew Stanton. And if you've ever wondered how the starry cast record the characters' voices, the wonderful Greta Lee, who plays the tablet device Lilypad, spoke to the BBC's Nick Grimshaw.
3: I want to talk to you, device.
4: Please, call me Lily.
3: Me and the toys have been working all summer uh-huh. to try and get Bonnie to make friends.
4: Yeah.
3: But then you had to ruin
4: it.
3: You're not even listening to me.
4: I'm always listening. See?
5: Now look here. Me and the toys have been working all summer.
4: Now in Spanish.
6: What?
7: You go into like a booth like this.
4: Yes.
7: The fellow actors are there.
4: No.
7: No. Oh.
4: You do it alone. And ooh. I was talking to Tom and
7: that's
4: and
7: Tom Hanks, everybody.
4: Sorry.
7: Tom.
4: Tommy.
7: And
4: Tommy was saying how strange it is. Even, I mean, for them, after all these movies,
7: yeah.
4: too, it's a kind of lonely experience doing the recording.
7: Mm-hmm.
4: Back in the day, you would kind of record together or you have like a table read. And it's not so much that anymore.
7: It's not that.
4: No.
7: In the film, you play Lilypad,
4: yes.
7: who is a sort of tablet device,
4: yep.
7: an mm-hmm. iPad sort of character.
4: Yes. She's like a teach and read kind
7: yes.
4: of, if you have that over here. Yeah, she's like a learning device slash kind of iPad. She's not quite a villain, but
7: no.
4: she is the new threat to the toys.
7: Yes.
4: They start off with a very funny antagonistic relationship and dynamic, but they're all wanting the same thing. They all want what's best for Bonnie, who's the main child of this movie, and they just have very, very different ideas about how to go about it.
2: Greta Lee talking about her role in Toy Story 5. Our cultural critic today is Rhianna Dillon. Your thoughts then on this fifth film?
8: I am such a huge Toy Story fan anyway, and like so many people have grown up with it. And what's really strange is I was 6 years old when the first one came out, and now I'm sort of, I think, supposed to be the age of the parents in the film.
2: Yes.
8: And so it's so interesting how you sort of reassess each kind of film, how you kind of place yourself within it. And so I find myself more on the side of the parents worrying about how to introduce to children
2: yeah.
8: rather than the toys themselves, which is where we always used to be.
2: Well, it's cleverly and obviously looking at what play today is like for children
8: yeah.
2: in this age of screens. What do you think children will get from this film?
8: It's not really trying to push morals, I don't think,
2: no.
8: onto children. It's just sort of keeping the conversation going. But I don't think any child is going to sit in Toy Story 5 and think, oh no, I shouldn't play on my iPad when I get home or my, you know, my tablet. I found myself, you know, 20 minutes after the film, just immediately scrolling myself on Instagram.
2: Yes.
8: There are no lessons. It's too embedded currently, but I suppose the idea is that if you kind of start early trying to be really aware of your screen time, but also the point is remembering how to play.
2: Yes.
8: There are these children within the film who don't know how to play, and it's the importance of remembering that, of using your imagination. And I find myself
2: making new friends
8: and also finding the person who matches your freak.
2: Yes, exactly.
8: Which I love that message.
2: Yeah, that was really cute. What do you think you'd have been like if you'd had access to screens and all that come with them from your first conscious moments?
8: I think my vocabulary would be very, very different because I grew up reading a lot of Enid Blyton and Richmond Crompton. I have basically had the

0: vocabulary of a 50s schoolboy when I was a kid. And I still use a lot of those terms.
1: You say lashings of ginger beer.
0: I said it just last week, in fact, but I was pretending to be one of the famous five. But I do think that you don't realise how much is imprinted on your brain when you're a child.
1: Yeah.
0: And I think if I hadn't read nearly as much because I'd been on screens, then I my whole personality would have been different. I really, really believe that.
1: The voice cast gets older, as we know, but the characters sound the same. I mean, when I was watching, I was thinking, well, does Tom Hanks sound like he's 70? He doesn't. Did you detect anything different?
0: I think maybe Joan Cusack as Jessie, just because we see more of Jessie. Jessie becomes, she's like the cowgirl. She's brilliant. She's a really fun character. And there's, you know, the whole idea of going back to making sure that there are some really strong female characters in animation. But I did feel like the age of that. But also it makes sense because the character of Jessie is a ragdoll from the 50s. And so they don't have to sound like children, and they don't have to sound young. And they keep making all these jokes about Woody being an old man, and poor Tom Hanks is going, wait, am I? He's got like a bald patch in it. So they are playing with the idea of these actually being quite old now.
1: Thank you, Rihanna. You're listening to The Arts Hour from the BBC World Service with me, Nikki Beattie. The British actors Richard E. Grant, famous for his roles in Saltburn, With Nail and I, and Can You Ever Forgive Me, and Claire Foy, who's famous for playing Queen Elizabeth II in the TV series The Crown, are the stars of a new film called Savage House, set in 18th century England. It's about a down-at-heel aristocratic couple who see a way to escape their money troubles when the Duke and Duchess of Devonshire invite themselves to dinner at their house. It's a comedy with an awful lot of squelching and bodily functions, and the two leads, shall we say, commit to their parts with relish. Richard E. Grant and Claire Foy spoke to the BBC's Gary Davis and talked about when they first developed their love for acting, what had sparked it.
2: I think I always, as a kid, watched lots and lots and lots of TV and films. But I didn't know, I thought the actors were real people. I didn't think that they were like pretending to be the people that they were. And it was the world more than believing that I could do it, really. So it wasn't that I ever really put myself in the position that I am now in. It's constantly surprising. But it was, yeah, I think it was, you know, a magical thing that people did. It wasn't something that I could ever do.
3: Where did it always start for you, Richard?
4: Well, I grew up in a country where there was no TV.
3: Really?
4: Whatsoever. So it was only the BBC World Service. It was a former country called Swaziland in Southeast Africa. So I made shoebox theatres when I was 7 with cut-out figures stuck onto lollipop sticks. So that's how I began, and then made glove puppets and then marionettes.
5: Amazing.
4: So that was my route.
3: Claire, you had all sorts of jobs before you started acting full-time, didn't you?
2: I did, yeah. The best and worst, possibly, was being a security guard at Wimbledon.
3: Wow! In the lawn
2: tennis competition. It was the best because you were at Wimbledon. And in those days when you were a security guard, you got to go and watch some of the matches if it was your lunch hour. Now they don't let people do that. But it was the worst because you weren't allowed to sit down or drink any water.
3: How did you get the job?
2: You just applied and you got 2 weeks. And then I went on holiday with my friends to Corfu, I think.
5: Amazing.
2: It was great.
3: Have you had any proper jobs, Richard?
2: I beg your pardon. Acting is a proper job, I'll have you
4: I've
2: know.
4: Worked in a shop. I've worked as a waiter in Covent Garden when I first came to London in 1982. And I worked at a casino hotel during my university vacations.
3: So, Savage House.
4: Savage House.
3: You guys play a married couple in the 18th century. Mm-hmm. Claire, tell me about your character.
2: So I play Lady Savage, who's quite highborn and comes from a pretty wealthy family, but she falls in love with an absolute bounder. Richard plays Chauncey, but he represents something different for her. He's not the normal. He is lowborn, and he's sort of he wants better for himself, and he's fun, and he's brilliant and vivacious and all those things. And they have a very happy time together. They have a daughter, but then they just basically spend all the money because they don't know how to not make
4: budget.
2: Bad choices. They didn't know how to budget. Spreadsheets didn't exist in those days. And so they spend all their money, and so they're sort of basically destitute but living in this grand house with nothing on the walls.
3: And tell me about Chauncey.
4: He is a Welsh upstart who marries way above his station. And then we get into all sorts of shambolic carryings on.
5: The Duke and Duchess are coming for dinner.
6: We were chosen. This is our chance to restore your family name.
5: This is it. The reason for all our tireless work. So let's be our very best.
6: What the hell is this?
5: It's not that bad.
6: Certainly not fit for a duke. We'll be sent to the gallows. Next course.
3: How do you research roles like these?
2: You don't. No, you do. I think the thing about this film is it's absurdist. It's supposed to be a sort of exaggerated version. At that time, the way people lived, it was quite extreme. Like we've spoken to, like there's a lot of kind of sensorial stuff in the film. It's, you could sort of smell it. Like there's quite a lot of gross stuff. But that's sort of, there was no personal hygiene. There was no, that was, you know, what people ate then was really nuts. And so that's sort of reflected in the film. But I think that so much of what Peter wrote was sort of an imagined version of what this period of time was like, whilst also incorporating the Jacobites and the Pox and just the reality of what it was like to live them.
3: Your character is just repulsive.
2: Yeah. Foul. Absolutely foul.
4: Typecast. Yeah. Absolutely.
1: Richard E. Grant and Claire Foy talking about their latest film, Savage House. Cultural critic Rhianna Dillon, are you a fan of this kind of chamber pot, human and animal waste, rotting body parts, dreadful teeth, things not discussed in polite society comedy?
0: The more sort of scatological elements of period drama. I mean, it is really fun and grotesque to see that sometimes, especially when we have such a like buttoned up image.
1: It's sanitised.
0: Oh, totally.
1: Yes.
0: So I really like that they're ripping that Georgian era apart quite a lot with Savage House. I do think there is something about, like, you know, toilet humour, which we all get on board with at any age.
1: And also, historically, those people would have been very pongy.
0: Absolutely.
1: There's a lot of stuff in it that I assume is accurate. I don't care to find out, to be honest.
0: But also, you mentioned, like, the actors having the time of their life. I love Claire Foy anyway, but just seeing her have so much fun in a role.
1: Yes, H is the Hawk. The last thing I saw her in was terribly serious.
0: It was serious. I mean, again, she was wonderful in it, and she always is, but just seeing her let rip. Because Richard E. Grant, we know he does that. He's like the period drama patriarch at the moment, isn't he? He's kind of, he's always in these stately homes in whatever manner. But just seeing Claire Foy in this, I just think it was so fun. I think that's a really exciting thing.
1: The film's director, Peter Glantz, has said that even though it's set three centuries ago, it's a comment on and a way to make sense of the craziness of the world today. Have you ever found a period drama or something that you've been reading from the past, from two centuries ago? Has it ever made you see the world today in more clear terms?
0: I'm not sure about sort of clearer terms. It's tricky because I think a lot of films try to say that you look at it through a 21st century lens,
1: well,
0: then you'll get
1: to do
0: something
1: that,
0: out.
1: Don't they? Yes.
0: Yeah. But also, that's not necessarily why we go into watching a period drama. Actually, we sometimes really love the escapism that we don't have to think about it in today's terms. But maybe something like Belle, which was a really gorgeous period drama starring Gugu Mbatha-Raw, directed by Amarasanti. That was something which was not so much about seeing it through a modern lens, but just being so aware of how rare we see people of colour in period costume.
1: In that era.
0: So that I found kind of really an exceptional
1: example.
0: One. Yeah.
1: Good example. Thank you, Rhianna. You're with the Arts Hour from the BBC World Service. The Pakistani-American musician Aru Jathtab is no stranger to continent hopping, both sonically and literally. She's currently on a tour that takes in dates in the UK, Portugal, Switzerland, Turkey and the United States. When asked by the BBC to pick one track from her travels and one that reminds her of home, here's what she chose.
7: The track that I play on the road is Nada Comparo Contigo by Roy Borland. I've been listening to it a lot on the road, the whole album actually. I found this music, I don't really know how, I think from scrolling or from some playlist, one thing led to another, and I landed on this artist.
8: Hello.
7: There's a lot of diegetic sounds. It's like he's just walking through Spain, and these tunes are not overly produced or very refined, and it just seems very honest and very intimate. And so that's very helpful when you're on the road and when you're, you know, in an airplane every day and there's a lot of waiting or just sort of being trapped in an aircraft. The track that reminds me of home is Hayo Rabba by Reshma. This is a song that I almost feel like could be considered like a family song because my mom used to sing it so much, and both my parents, they really have loved Reshma since I can remember, and you know, she was always playing in the house. And then I found such a deep connection and kinship to her as well. She reminds me of my mom, and it's sad and it's beautiful. It's just all the things that I love, and this one I put on when I'm reminded of home. I visited home in the summer while I was studying in Boston. I went to Lahore with a little mixer and a little microphone and kind of recorded my father singing it. So I have that recording, and that's probably the only recording I have of either of them. He chose to sing Hayo Rabba, so it's a family song, I think.
1: Aruj Aftab, Rihanna Dillon, if you had to choose a track that you listen to on your travels or one that reminds you of home or both, what do you want to pick?
0: I'm going to pick Naive by The Kooks, which is, they are an indie band. They are from the south coast of England, a place called Seaford near Brighton. They sing about the seaside. But in Naive, that came out when I was at that brilliant cusp of just about to go out clubbing. I have so many strong memories of dancing to The Kooks in Brighton clubs on the seafront, but also going to see them with my mum. And so it kind of has a double thing where it's lovely with my friends and it always reminds me of my mum. So.
1: I wonder how the streaming service demand for The Kooks Naive is going to peak now.
0: It's a classic for a reason.
1: Thank you, Rihanna. That's it for part one of the show, but don't go away. Still to come, one half of the electronic music duo Daft Punk, Thomas Bangalter, my conversation with French film director Rebecca Zlotowski, and the jazz musician Kamasi Washington. The Arts Hour's back after this.
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1: Still to come on The Arts Hour with me, Nikki Beatty, one half of the electronic music duo Daft Punk, Thomas Bangalter, my conversation with French director Rebecca Zlotowski about her latest film starring Jodie Foster, and the jazz musician Kamasi Washington. 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
15: BBC News with Emily Thomas. Security personnel have been deployed across South Africa ahead of planned anti-immigration protests. The campaigners want all undocumented migrants to leave, and many have already fled to escape violence and intimidation. The United States military has reopened a port in Venezuela to help get aid into areas worst hit by last week's earthquake. Many areas have not yet received significant government help. Thousands of people remain missing. Keiko Fujimori has said she'll put Peru on a path to order and hope after being elected president on her fourth attempt. The final count saw her defeat her left-wing rival Roberto Sanchez by fewer than 50,000 votes. The British Prime Minister is due to finally outline multi-billion dollar proposals to fund the armed forces. The defence investment plan had been delayed because of wrangling within government about how much money should be committed to the military. Firefighters in eastern India are trying to control a massive fire in a naphtha-carrying pipeline in an oil refinery in the port city of Haldia. Several workers are reported to have been seriously injured. State media in Iran say two members of the Islamic Revolutionary Guards have been shot dead in an attack in the western province of Kermanshah. Local reports say one of them was known for his role in suppressing anti-government protests. NASA is to launch a robotic mission to prevent one of its telescopes from burning up in the atmosphere. A rescue spacecraft will be released from a jet rather than launched from the ground to locate the Swift Observatory telescope. Three movable arms will then latch on and tow it into a stable orbit. And Germany and the Netherlands are out of the Men's World Cup. Morocco have eliminated the Netherlands 3-2 and Paraguay knocked out Germany 4-3. Both games were decided on penalties. In the day's other match, Brazil beat Japan 2-1. BBC News.
1: Welcome back to the Arts Hour from the BBC World Service with me, Nikki Bady. In the first half of the show, we heard from Toy Story 5 director Andrew Stanton, British actors Richard E. Grant and Claire Foy on their new film Savage House, and Pakistani-American musician Aru Javdab. Coming up, we hear from one half of the electronic French duo Daft Punk, Thomas Bangalter. The extraordinary US musician Kamasi Washington discusses his jazz heroes, John Coltrane and Miles Davis. First, though, Rebecca Zlotowsky is a French director whose films have explored class and social rank, desire, grief and the complexities of women. From Belle Épine and Grand Central to Planetarium and Easy Girl and Other People's Children, she's built an impressive and critically acclaimed body of films with international actors starring in them. Her latest film, A Private Life, sees her fulfil a long-held ambition to direct Oscar winner Jodie Foster in the actor's first leading role in French. The film is a psychological mystery which centres on Lillian Steiner, an American psychoanalyst and psychiatrist in Paris, played by Jodie Foster, who suspects that a patient, Paula, who reportedly took her own life, was actually murdered. Lillian then becomes deeply entwined in the details of Paula's life, following all kinds of leads with the help of her own tolerant ex-husband, Gabriel, played by French star Daniel Auteuil. Rebecca, what inspired this story?
10: You know, there's always like two different answers for that. There's like a secret path and the obvious, like the conscious one. The conscious one was this moment where Anne Berès, the scriptwriter and novelist that I know for ages because she's also like one of my closest friends, she saw me, you know, struggling in between two films. And she was like, I have this story with a character and her name is Lillian Steiner. Just have a look. It's like 30 pages and maybe there's something for you in this. And I fell in love with the character. There was like, you know, the starting point of this psychiatrist, like American psychiatrist. She was not American at this moment, but psychiatrist just bursting into tears while patients would tell their stories. So this is like the obvious one. But the secret one is I really wanted to film Jodie Foster.
1: Right.
10: And this is a very good reason to make a film.
1: How much research did you do into the world of psychoanalysis for Lillian's world? For example, there were other ways that she was listening and responding.
10: Recording.
1: Yes.
10: Recording, which is absolutely... I wouldn't say it's not allowed. I would say like no one does that anymore. So it was like in a way, somehow it was a retro imagination conception. So to answer your question, I would say that if you look for a very orthodox psychoanalytic master in the film, you won't find it. But be sure that everything is realistic a bit.
1: Right.
10: Because I had those amazing, you know, consultants like psychiatrists. I remember going with Jodie to see two or three psychiatrists in Paris and to see just like their little cabinet, the way they would dress, the way they would speak. You know, this was like a demand of Jodie, and we had so much fun. Because
1: so you did do quite a lot of research, yeah.
10: I mean, I used to be academic, so I cannot do anything without having like the small, you know, notes in the back of the page.
1: Yeah,
10: somehow, when you dive into an area, a zone, a profession, a world, you need to ask and to investigate like a journalist would do. I remember doing that for the nuclear plants, like in the second film I did, like for instance, 10 years ago.
1: Yeah. Let's talk about Jodie Foster. This is not the first time she's acted in French, but it's her first leading role. What did you notice that was different in Jodie, the French-speaking actor, and Jodie, the American star?
10: I would say that I'm a strong believer that we are different person, even in the same language, in the same time. You can be that person with your family, you can be that person professionally, you can be that person intimately. Mm. That's why maybe like this title, Private Life, was so important to me. But then when you speak another language, definitely you have another personality. And I'd say that Jodie is probably less assured in French,
1: okay,
10: less solid, or as we may say, tough, the way she loves to depict herself in American. And this is something that is totally new. It's like just like drawing a curtain and meeting a new person, but still she's the same. And that's the reason why in the beginning of the film, and it's a funny and comedy situation, but you have this moment where you have the neighbor who's just like, you're such like a old biddy, control freak old lady.
1: So why were you so keen to work with Jodie Foster? What is it about her? I mean, apart from the fact that we all know she's an Oscar-winning actor.
10: I was about to say, like, do I need a reason? Because, like, we all love her. I would say that in the ocean of female representations that Hollywood sent to us, or to me, that was born in the 80s, I was born in 1980, I would say that if you wanted to have a representation of a hero, it would be 99% of the time a man. And Jodie Foster was probably the only one that could allow herself to pick up and the script she wanted, the blockbuster script that would reach the young woman I was and not that cinephile when I was like 14 years old. Because like she's been like so powerful since probably like Taxi Driver, probably like when she was 12, even before, maybe we can say.
1: Yeah.
10: So she's been able like to build the entire like script, pick up the films, being the incarnation, being like a light in the ocean of darkness, of representation of just wife of and daughter of and mother of and girlfriend of. So for me, it was like super exciting. I remember seeing Foxes, for instance. It got me because she's always like so independent and smart. And there's something between, like, I think the fact that her smartness is part of her seduction is something that was like very important for me.
1: And what conversations did you have with her about getting that very sort of interior and tightly wound performance? Was it all written in the script or did you chat with her about that?
10: I mean, both. I mean, this is the first time I remember the Zoom we did, and I was so stressed out by the Zoom. I would call like all my neighbors saying like, don't do works in your place. Don't do, like, are you cleaning your
1: silence.
10: Place? Like, I have this very important call. They would look at me like as a crazy woman. But then we had the phone call, the Zoom, and then something very weird happened. It never happened to me. The actress explained me the film. She explained me like the script she had read, and it was exactly what I intended, but I would not know that at this moment. At
1: oh,
10: this level.
1: I see.
10: And it was pretty smart and interesting because obviously she was the age of the character, by the way. She knew exactly what she wanted or where she wanted to put, like to go with the character. And she loved it. And she was like, that's it. She did not even change like that much the script. And I would have been okay because, as you know, Jodie Foster is not only an actress, but she's also a director, yeah, which is like very masochistic for me to go with those amazing actors and directors like Daniel Auteuil,
1: yes,
10: like Mathieu Amalric in the film. Anyway, so she explained it, and I think she knew exactly the kind of crisis that the character was experiencing.
1: Paula's husband and family are Jewish.
10: Yeah.
1: And when Lillian undergoes hypnotherapy and regresses into some past life dream states, with this magical sounding journey going down, memories flooding in, She is in an orchestra trying to play the cello, paging Dr. Freud here. Paula is also playing.
10: Yeah.
1: She discovers that they could be lovers. This is also during the Nazi occupation of Paris, and one of Hitler's men, militia, is her own estranged son. I mean, there's so much going on. But
10: I apologize for this really wicked, like, story.
1: Well, I don't want you to apologize. I felt there might be something very personal about the Jewish threads that are being pulled at in the film.
10: I think that the beginning of the story is like a Jewish joke. The fact that this psychiatrist, you know, just like burst into tears when you tell the story. It's like a Jewish joke, you know, Jewish humor. I'm a French citizen from Jewish heritage, from Jewish culture. So it's always like easier for me to depict like familial drama moments, not in Christmas, but in Hanukkah.
1: Yes.
10: Not in Eastern. But in Passover. So it's just like, it's easier for me like to dig into this culture, which is like very familiar to me. And then I think it added something to the specificity of Jodie Foster being an American psychiatrist living in France for a long time, because as an American Jewish, because everyone is Jewish in the film and she's Jewish as well, but like she was totally disconnected.
1: Yeah.
10: And I would say that I'm a Jewish from Jewish culture, but not a believer at all. I'm like an atheist. So as an American person living, like an American Jew living in Paris, she just reconnects finally with a story that she's been disconnected, which is the extermination of the Jews in Europe. Mm. So, but let's do it in a fun, can we do it in a funny way? Somehow, because everything's so dark. And I felt that it was probably a subplot, but like the audience will see, that is connected to the secret room of people, the secret room of atavism, the reason why we do what we do, we deny what we deny. Maybe we have the guilt that we have. The guilt is so connected to Jewishness somehow. And I feel that this psychiatrist that has been a very bad therapist in the beginning of the film, she did not listen. And she's convicted that Paula, her patient, did not suicide because she can be such a bad therapist. So she investigates. And then eventually, this is like maybe the core of the guilt of what she has and what she experienced.
1: Your films are famous for centering women. You've worked with great international names, Léa Seydoux, Natalie Portman, Lily Rose Depp. Tell me about Collective 50-50. How do you say that in French?
10: 50-50.
1: Sounds so much better in French. Tell me a little bit about that.
10: I mean, it's a nice, we created this, I would say lobby, maybe like think tank.
1: Okay.
10: In the aftermath of the Weinstein case affair.
1: Weinstein.
10: So like, can we just forget this name? But it was in a very interesting moment and like thrilling moment, because the momentum was to use this crisis to do something. And we decided like collectively with a bunch of friends, from the sector, from the industry, to advocate for more parity. And I think it was like a good, and it's still like a good fight to lead. And it's not, we're just like coming, it's becoming more and more like equitable, but it's still like not totally fair. And I feel that when it will be, I'll be happy that to finish this fight. I'll be happy to drop this fight,
1: And what are you working on next?
10: I just wrapped a TV series that I was shooting this year. And it's on another of my passion, which is like manicurism and hairstylist.
1: Oh.
10: And it's called Glam Squad.
1: Oh.
10: And you'll see that like in March.
1: So it's a drama.
10: It's like a coming of age.
1: Because you know what? I've been looking at your beautiful, slick, chic. And I just associate.
10: No. Can you tell the audience that
1: I'm telling
10: them?
1: And
10: 38. It's 38 degrees Celsius.
1: You're right. On the day we're recording.
10: So we need to be like to have good hair. To be like,
1: you have immaculate hair, and it is unbelievable how cool as a cucumber Rebecca looks, but also your manicure. Now, we call that in the UK, for example, a French manicure. What do you call that?
10: We call it the same.
1: Okay.
10: But in a clean girl. This is the clean girl
1: in French manicure,
10: because it's not like huge nails. Like, don't imagine like something.
1: No, she's got clean girl nails.
10: Yeah, but
1: So it's called Glam Squad, your new TV series.
10: Yeah, it's going to be the first time I've been like saying it.
1: It's an exclusive.
10: I hope like everyone will have fun, and still it's when you depict that kind of world, it's never as cosmetic, I would say, as it sounds. Yeah.
1: My thanks to Rebecca Zlotowski, and the film is A Private Life. Rhianna Dillon, as our cultural critic this week, what did you think of the film?
0: I really love these moments of Jodie Foster's character Lillian being hypnotised and going back in time and finding...
1: It was all like magical and tinkly
0: yeah.
1: sounds.
0: I really enjoyed that because I am such a cynic when it comes to hypnotism, and as is Jodie Foster's character. And I really love the idea of just being proven wrong and just being taken on a completely different journey. I mean, imagine if me, a kind of solid atheist, was actually... I've been reincarnated the whole time, and now I had this whole other life. And you know, I found that really exciting and fun. And also just seeing Jodie Foster, who I feel like is always in these roles where we're really kind of told to trust her. She's often in positions of authority, and seeing her just absolutely lose her mind in this. She's also drunk quite a lot of the time.
1: Yes.
0: She comes up with all these ridiculous theories. She's also a very sexual person. I just really enjoyed seeing her in a completely new role, just as quite an unreliable narrator as well.
1: And so her performance in French, she's acted in French before, mm-hmm. she went to a French school, etc. But did it strike you as something very, very different? Because for me, I just, within a second, I was just watching it for what it was.
0: Yeah.
1: It didn't do anything different to me.
0: Absolutely. And I think in a great way.
1: Yes.
0: You never felt like it was an American trying to do French.
1: Exactly.
0: In the same way that I think Kristen Scott Thomas can flip really easily between the two as well. I really liked it. It was different, but in a good way.
1: Thank you, Rhianna. You're listening to The Arts Hour from the BBC World Service. We're staying, culturally speaking, in France. As one half of the electronic music duo Daft Punk, Thomas Bangalter is the creator of some of the most influential dance tracks of all time. Performing in robotic helmets and refusing to give interviews gave Daft Punk an alluring mystique. The BBC's Samira Ahmed asked Thomas if he felt that Daft Punk were at the vanguard of a new musical style when they started.
13: Not really. I think, you know, Daft Punk was probably at the right time, at the right place, but also synthesizing the roots of electronic music and where it came from, disco and Chicago house and techno from Detroit, from Berlin. And we were really putting all these influences together alongside, I think, a narrative and visual proposition of those robot personas. So it felt like a combination of dance music and performance art, and that definitely grabbed the attention. But it was, I feel, more a synthesis of these various elements that came before us.
16: It's interesting you describe it as performance art in a way, the dressing in robot costumes, including helmets, gloves. You didn't give interviews. I'm interested in taking on that persona, what it allowed you to do.
13: I think it was a process of really creating a character that lives at the limit between fiction and reality. And it was interesting because we were using techniques from special effects shop that usually create those robot personas for movies. And when we were teenagers with my partner at the time, we were very influenced by Andy Warhol and the Factory and pop art and this idea of transdisciplinary creation, mm-hmm. and form of expression. And there was this wonderful opportunity with Daft Punk over almost three decades to be able to experiment and make these different form of expression collide with an animated film in Japan that we did, and obviously a lot of collaboration with a featured artist, and to create this world that was between fiction and reality.
16: On a practical note, was it very hot performing in a robot helmet?
13: Yes, it was very hot and non-practical. Each time we would be in those situations, which were you know, heavily influenced by films like Fritz Lang Metropolis or Star Wars. I could think about the actors, you know, Anthony Daniels playing C-3PO.
3: Yes.
13: When it's too hot, you know, you cut after 5 minutes and then you reset and you put the helmet again. The situation we were in was slightly more complicated because you could be performing on stage for almost 90 minutes with no way out of any kind. So it was somehow using a lot of the techniques and the tools from the film world, but pushing them to an extreme where you're staying in character, and we would stay in character for an hour and a half. And at the same time, I felt that there was a whole approach of anonymity as well that was making sense about staying somehow in character for the duration of the experiment and almost these 20 years as well.
1: Thomas Bangalter, one half of Daft Punk. Rihanna Dillon, what are your thoughts on artists for whom enigma, anonymity, helmets, not giving interviews is their default position? Because you interview so many people from the creative worlds.
0: I do, and there are plenty of them.
1: Yeah.
0: Actually, I kind of love that for these people, these creatives who think, I don't really want the fame side. How can I try and have my cake and eat it as well?
1: Yeah.
0: I think that's actually an incredibly smart thing to do. I think there's probably not always longevity in it. But I think if you can hold the wolves at the door for as long as possible, why not? I do really admire it when people are able to do it for such a long time. And it just must feel so much more freeing. We know what audiences are like. We know what the media is like. We know that, you know, lives could be changed overnight for good or for bad through fame, through infamy, etc. So, yeah, keep the anonymity, I say.
1: And Daft Punk famously performed in their helmets. Lots of other musicians have obscured their faces. Sia with her hair, F. Doom, Slipknot. Or they've invented personae like Janelle Monáe, David Bowie. Why do you think some musicians feel liberated by that?
0: It's just, what a brilliant chance to try and explore and experiment and try something new. Because again, I think we're so keen to pigeonhole our artists, not just musicians, but our writers, our actors. And so if, you know, somebody like Janelle Monáe or David Bowie want to try something completely different, what a great way of doing it in an alter ego. I mean, authors do this all the time with their sort of nom de plumes, or they'll put an extra letter in their name to signify that this is actually a thriller and not a romance, or, you know,
1: who does that?
0: Well, Ian Banks does that, right?
1: Oh gosh, I didn't think about that.
0: So I think, people have been doing that throughout history. There have always been these alter egos.
1: Have you got an alter ego?
0: I don't, but I tell you what, even just wearing a cap, because I never, ever, ever wear hats. And this year I've been wearing a cap because...
1: As in a baseball cap?
0: Yeah. And I just feel like a completely different person.
1: What does it do for you?
0: It just makes me feel...
1: Do you have swagger?
0: Completely anonymous.
1: Ah.
0: I really like it. I feel like no one will ever look at me if I'm wearing a hat.
1: And isn't it interesting? Because it is something as simple as a baseball cap that a lot of movie stars across the world use to just pull it down.
0: Yeah. I get it.
1: Thank you, Rihanna. Finally, on today's Arts Hour, this year marks the 100th anniversary of not one, but two American jazz legends, the trumpeter and composer Miles Davis and John Coltrane, the monumental jazz saxophonist and composer. To mark the occasion, multi-instrumentalist composer himself and jazz saxophonist Kamasi Washington melded their work together in a special performance at London's iconic South Bank Centre. He told the BBC's Keris Matthews all about it.
17: Oh man, it's, you know, John Coltrane has been in Miles Davis, and we're also going to study Rollins today as well. All three of them have been like just huge pillars in my life, and I feel like they're huge pillars to the world and humanity and music.
18: Where do you start? Where did you start in your preparations to pull a concert together?
17: You know, I started this preparation, you know, probably when I was like 13 years old. You know, the idea we're going to do for this concert is, instead of just playing individual songs, you know, all three of those musicians were such innovators, and they were always so experimental. They were always trying to do something different. So we're going to do something a little different. We're combining their musics. And so I started like taking songs from Coltrane and songs from Miles Davis and songs from Sonny Rollins, and I started layering them on top of each other and finding interesting kind of new songs within the relationships between the music and the musicians.
18: You've brought me to a quote neatly enough, actually. So you're layering different music songs on top of each other, as Coltrane was doing in the late 50s and 60s, in terms of notes. And I quote, "I thought in groups of notes, not of one note at a time. I tried to place these groups on the accents and emphasize the strong beats. Sometimes what I was doing clashed harmonically with a piano. I haven't completely abandoned this approach, but sometimes it wasn't broad enough." So, Kamaz, you're taking it to a different higher angle now. You're putting not just notes and groups of notes together, but groups of songs together.
17: Yeah, I'm putting songs on top of each other.
18: How does your brain deal with that?
17: You know, I hear it, you know. My brain likes it. So I started listening to, you know, a lot of my favorite, you know, John Coltrane and Miles Davis songs, Sonny Rollins songs. And as I was listening for them, this time I was listening for relationships between the music, you know. And, you know, it's just like the relationships between people. And you can kind of hear like, oh, you know, how you think like, oh, I would love to hear a band with this guy and this guy and that guy. I was thinking, oh, I would love to hear a song that had this, this and that, you know. Mm-hmm. And so I was just hearing it. And so, you know, hopefully it sounds really beautiful.
18: Kamaz, should we introduce some of your work now? You are going to be on stage shortly, and, you know, you do inspire so many of us with your own tours and music and the collaborations, and jump on stage with young players all over the world. But I want to play Dream State. Is this one from Fearless Movement 2024? And is Andre 3000 playing improvised woodwind flute on this instead of a normal sort of traditional rap?
17: Yeah, and actually, you know, we had another song we were going to do with him, and he came in the studio, and this opening line you hear him playing, he started playing that, and then we were like, oh, we're not playing that song, we're playing whatever that is. And we improvised this whole song together.

0: Kumasi, Washington's dream state. That's it for this week's Arts Hour. Thank you for your ears, and thank you to both my guests, Rebecca Zlotowski and Rihanna Dillon. For now, from me, Nikki Beatty, studio managers Sarah Hockley and Steve Greenwood, and producers Nikki Paxman and Oliver Jones, see you next week.
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5: Hello, I'm Celia Hatton at 8 Hours GMT. Welcome to the newsroom. Coming up on the BBC World Service, Venezuelans say they feel abandoned by the authorities after back-to-back earthquakes. Our correspondent is on the ground amid the rubble in La Guaira, where many are devastated.
6: They are all I have. There were no machines or rescue sent. It's like you've been left on your own to search for your loved ones.
5: Also in the program, migrant workers hurry to leave South Africa after threats of violence.
7: I am relieved to be going back to my home country, even though I have never been attacked or intimidated while living here.
5: We'll go live to protest there. A Chinese tycoon gets 30 years in a U.S. prison. We'll explain why. WhatsApp helps users hide their personal information. And some shock results from the Men's World Cup.
8: I feel very emotional and I feel very crazy because Paraguay will. Let's go, Paraguay.
5: All those stories in a few minutes' time. Stay with us.
9: BBC News with Emily Thomas. Security personnel have been deployed across South Africa because of fears that anti-immigration protests could descend into widespread violence against foreigners. The planned protests mark an unofficial deadline set by campaigners for all undocumented migrants to leave. Many have already fled to escape violence and intimidation. Nomsa Maseko is at a migrant camp in Durban.
10: Thousands of Malawians have been camping for the last 2 weeks. They were threatened with violence in their homes. That's what they have been telling us. The priority for all of these people who've gathered here is to leave South Africa, but it has been painstakingly slow and very frustrating for these people to be first verified, documented, be given a piece of paper that basically says that they are now being deported or repatriated out of South Africa.
9: The United States military has reopened a port in Venezuela to help get aid into areas worst hit by last week's earthquakes. U.S. Southern Command said a warship was using the port of La Guaira to deliver critically needed supplies. Many areas have yet to receive significant government help. Our correspondent Will Grant spoke to people in Playa Grande who are searching for their relatives.
11: Juan Diego Araujo and his family are searching for a cousin, aunt and uncle with next to nothing.
12: You're digging with shovels, your
13: hands. Bare hands. Like the big rocks, we had to like get together a group of 3-4 people in order to move them.
11: He says the authorities' mishandling has cost his young cousin the chance to grow old.
13: And this country didn't give her the chance to do proper college, didn't give her the chance to have a proper teenage years. And I feel that was stolen from her.
9: Keiko Fujimori has says she'll put Peru on a path to order and hope after being elected president on her fourth attempt. The final count saw her defeat her left-wing rival Roberto Sanchez by fewer than 50,000 votes. For her part, president-elect Ms. Fujimori spoke of the need for compromise.
14: Las puertas del diálogo van a estar siempre abiertas.
2: The doors to dialogue will always be open to Roberto Sanchez and to all the other political leaders of the various parties represented in Congress, as well as to those politicians who participated in this most recent election. What matters here is working for the future and the development of the Peruvian people.
9: The British Prime Minister Keir Starmer is due to finally outline multi-billion dollar proposals to fund the armed forces. The defence investment plan had been delayed because of wrangling within government about how much money should be committed. A significant proportion of the spending plans are expected to ramp up the production of drones. World News from the BBC. Firefighters in eastern India are trying to control a massive fire in a naphtha-carrying pipeline in an oil refinery in the port city of Haldia. Local media reports say a number of workers have been seriously injured and are being treated in hospital. The cause of the fire wasn't immediately clear. The exiled Chinese business tycoon Guangwei has been sentenced to 30 years in jail in the United States after being convicted of running a billion-dollar scam. He made his fortune in real estate but fled China when he was accused of corruption in 2015. NASA is to launch a daring robotic mission to prevent one of its telescopes from burning up in the atmosphere. Gravity is gradually pulling the Swift Observatory telescope towards Earth. In a mission lasting several months, a rescue spacecraft will be released from a jet rather than launched from the ground. Once it's located Swift, its three movable arms will latch on and tow it into a stable orbit about 300 kilometres higher than its current position. If successful, NASA says this technique could extend the lives of other satellites. At the Men's Football World Cup, Morocco have eliminated the Netherlands 3-2 on penalties to move into the last 16. The North African team's victory sparked wild celebrations among their fans at the match in the Mexican city of Monterrey.
14: It's unbelievable. I cannot describe it. It's been a crazy journey. We're going ahead probably to the semifinals in God's will. We played well in Holland. We deserve it.
15: Emotional highs and lows. It's really up and down. All that matters were true. I think we deserved it. We played better today. And yeah, see you in Houston.
9: Earlier, in a major upset, Paraguay knocked out the four-time champions Germany after another penalty shootout. And that's the latest world news from the BBC.
5: Hello, I'm Celia Hatton, and this is the newsroom on the BBC World Service. Venezuela's interim president, Delcy Rodriguez, has described last week's powerful twin earthquakes as the most brutal natural catastrophe in her country's history. That was on Sunday, and late on Monday, she commended the tireless work that's been done by rescue teams, adding that international help has now arrived from 30 countries. Those comments from Ms. Rodriguez have done little to calm growing anger against the government. Venezuelans say the authorities simply aren't doing enough to help. The official number of dead is now at more than 1,700, but many more people are missing. The BBC's international correspondent, Yogita Lamaye, reports from La Guaira, the coastal town that's been hardest hit by the quakes.
16: You can hear lots of sounds around me. There are two or three earth movers that are working simultaneously. One that is trying to dig through the rubble. Another one that is trying to lift a concrete slab. I'm standing very close to the debris of a collapsed building. Rescue efforts here are ongoing with full intensity because just yesterday they were able to pull some people out of this rubble alive. Rescuers have turned towards the road, holding their hands up, screaming silencio, telling everyone to remain silent because they're waiting, they're trying to listen and see if they can hear any voices of any survivors from the debris. They've motioned to everyone and they've restarted work again, just trying to dig through the rubble. Just by the collapsed building on the side of the street, I can see there are families who are gathered here waiting for news of their loved ones. And of course, as the days go by, hopes of finding survivors are growing slim. We've just spoken to Miguel Oscar, whose 34-year-old son, Miguel Angel, lived inside the building.
17: I am here because my son is under the rubble. Like my son, there are hundreds of others trapped here.
7: We need more support from authorities because what's being done just isn't enough. It's possible that the earthquake hasn't killed my son, but negligence will, of not getting help in time.
16: We've come to one of the hospitals in La Guaira, and what we've been seeing at hospitals here as well as in Caracas are families who are searching for their loved ones who are missing. So they're going to see the list of those admitted. They're going to the morgue to see the list of those who've died. And we've met a mother here, a young mother, Belisabeth Herrera. She's looking for information about her two daughters, Gray Belise and Gray Belise Phillips, 12 and 13 years old. She believes they were at home when the earthquake occurred, but she can't be sure. And what she's told us is there was absolutely no rescue operation at her building.
6: They are all I have. I just want to find them at any cost. There were no machines or rescue sent. It's like you've been left on your own to search for your loved ones.
16: We drove through streets and streets and streets where we saw destroyed houses and buildings on both sides. And now we've just come to one place where we've stopped. We can just see this giant mess of debris in front of us. Two tall apartment buildings stood here. Residents who live here say they were 16 stories high, and they've basically just collapsed into a pile of rubble. People are trying to clear the debris of their homes. They're wearing hard hats. These are not officials. These are not firemen. These are not rescue teams. Just local people who are doing it with hammers, tools, in some cases with their bare hands. They estimate that hundreds of people possibly have been killed and their bodies are still under that debris. There are no official numbers. But we've been speaking to one man here, Juan Avendo, who's shown us video of how they managed to find one woman, a 36-year-old woman, Hilary Rodriguez, and they were able to pull her out of the rubble themselves.
18: The first few days, there was no help from the government. The desperation was overwhelming because we could hear people screaming and there wasn't enough support, either equipment or rescuers. If we've had both, maybe we could have saved more lives.
16: When we speak to people here, they're telling us they're angry at their government because they feel like they've been left to their own devices to deal with the aftermath of this massive disaster. There are rescue teams arriving from different parts of the world, from lots of South American countries, from Mexico, from the US, from the UK, other European countries, and from further afield like India. But it's just not enough. The next big challenge for this country is going to be how to dispose of all the dead.
19: This program is sponsored by the Children's Assessment Center, providing a compassionate and coordinated approach to the treatment of sexually abused children.

0: 17, where he built a loyal online following. But then he actually acquired a great deal of money and investment. He cultivated a wide online following, and it's that money that he's been convicted of essentially stealing to fund a very lavish lifestyle.
1: So take us through that a little bit more if you can. So what did Guo Wengui do with the money that he raised?
0: Well, prosecutors said that he raised more than $1 billion from his online followers who joined him in investment and cryptocurrency schemes between 2018 and 2023. He then used that money to fund a very lavish lifestyle, which included a 50,000 square foot mansion, a $1 million Lamborghini, and a $37 million yacht, according to those prosecutors. Now, he denied the allegations and said that he used the funds for political activism. But there's another element to this as well. He did build ties with other China critics, including quite a high-profile one, Steve Bannon, who was, of course, a former advisor to US President Donald Trump. And they often appeared in online videos together and even launched a campaign together with the goal of overthrowing the Chinese Communist Party. And interestingly, Bannon was actually arrested on Guo's yacht in Connecticut, and then he was charged in an unrelated case with fraud in an alleged scheme to defraud people who funded a not-for-profit company to build a US-Mexico border wall. But that was, as I said, unrelated to Guo's case.
1: That from our Asia business correspondent, Siranjana Tiwari. You're listening to The Newsroom on the BBC World Service. Let's get an update on the presidential election in Peru. After a long, drawn-out vote count, Keiko Fujimori has been declared the winner. She's the daughter of the late authoritarian president, Alberto Fujimori, and she secured a wafer-thin victory of just over 50% of the vote. But despite the recounts, her left-wing opponent, Roberto Sanchez, has made accusations of fraud without providing evidence and says he will not recognize her government. President-elect Keiko Fujimori spoke of the need to compromise.
2: The doors to dialogue will always be open to Roberto Sanchez and to all the other political leaders of the various parties represented in Congress, as well as to those politicians who participated in this most recent election. What matters here is working for the future and the development of the Peruvian people.
1: Our reporter Luis Fajardo from BBC Monitoring told Jeanette Jalil more about the winning candidate.
3: Keiko, as you were saying, is the daughter of a very big figure in Peruvian politics. Alberto Fujimori was the president at the last years of the past century, and he was known for his hardline security policies and market economic policies that for a while seemed to be taking Peru on a direction of prosperity, but he resigned in disgrace. For many years, Keiko Fujimori, the daughter, has been trying to restore the Fujimori family brand to power. She has been attempting, this was her fourth attempt at the presidency, and she has obtained a very, very narrow victory, as you said, over a left-wing candidate, and is poised to be the next president of Peru.
4: And she'll be the 10th president in a decade.
3: That is true. Peru has experienced a very substantial amount of political instability. In many cases, presidents were elected who did not have a very substantial support in Congress. As a result, they frequently were forced to resign, and the presidency was left in the hands of caretakers who did not have a lot of political power. Some people hope that Fujimori, who has a somewhat stronger backing in Congress, will manage to change this trend and manage to stay in office for the full period, which has not been the case for many of her predecessors.
4: And her victory is part of a wider right-wing shift across Latin America.
3: Certainly, in many places like Chile, recently in Colombia, we've seen right-wing candidates winning the election, in many cases echoing the ideas and the policies of Donald Trump. So this will be seen as another example of this right-wing movement gaining more political power across Latin America.
1: Luis Fajardo from BBC Monitoring giving us the latest update on what's happening in Peru. To South Africa now, where protests are taking place in a number of cities by people opposed to undocumented migrants. Demonstrations are happening on the day of an

0: unofficial deadline set by anti-immigration groups calling for migrants without proper papers to leave the country. There have been fears that the protests could turn violent. That's led workers staying at home, shops closing, and disruption to public transport. Some South Africans blame workers from outside the country for problems such as high unemployment, long waits at hospitals, and crime. Many migrants have already left or are preparing to leave. So why do these migrants feel compelled to leave South Africa? The BBC's Africa correspondent Mayeni Jones is in Johannesburg.
1: For the last few months here in South Africa, there have been regular protests held across a number of cities right here in Johannesburg, as well as in Pretoria and in Durban, with protesters asking undocumented migrants to leave the country. And that's because they blame illegal migrants for some of the problems that many South Africans face today, including shortages of jobs, including long queues at hospitals, and the country's high levels of crime. Now, the government has come forward. They've said that they're already tackling the issue of illegal migration, that they are, for example, issuing penalties for any employers who are found to be recruiting undocumented migrants, that they're making it harder for people to come into the country illegally, and they've said that no individual should take matters into their own hands. But this is a very tense time in South Africa. It has one of the highest unemployment rates in the world, north of 30%, and many people struggling to make ends meet with the recent uptick in the price of fuel. And so lots of people feeling frustrated and feeling that migrants are the reason for their hardships.
2: So today is the day that's been given as a deadline for these people to leave. What do they do now? Because some have very established ties in South Africa.
1: Absolutely. We've spoken over the last few weeks to people who've been here for over a decade and have chosen to voluntarily leave the country, go back to their countries all over Africa. And many people have children here, perhaps establishes businesses here. This is Africa's most advanced economy. And so it's attracted migrants from all over Africa. For most people, they see this as an opportunity to go home. Governments like Nigeria and Ghana have organized free repatriation flights for their citizens. So many immigrants who found themselves stranded here due to the convoluted immigration system, perhaps they put an application in for a visa that still hasn't been issued, have decided to take advantage of those flights to go home. But there are many of us who simply can't afford to leave and whose governments haven't offered opportunities for them to return. And so they're worried that if they're caught up in any violence today, they won't have anywhere to go.
0: Mayeni Jones in Johannesburg speaking with my colleague Karin Giannone. Some tech news now, and WhatsApp's messages may be encrypted, but the app itself isn't completely anonymous as it collects data for its owner, Meta. Now, though, it's preparing to allow its 3 billion users to chat to each other without having to reveal their phone number, a feature that's already available on platforms like Signal and Telegram. Here's our technology editor, Zoe Kleiman.
3: What's going to happen is, from this week onwards, you'll start getting a notification inviting you to choose a username for WhatsApp. And that means from now on, when you meet someone, if you don't want to give them your actual phone number, you'll just be able to give your username and they'll be able to contact you by that. And WhatsApp says once it's rolled this out completely, phone numbers will no longer be visible on WhatsApp. So you will only see the username. Interestingly, there don't seem to be a huge amount of restrictions on what you can have. It's got to be less than 35 characters. I think it can be a little bit naughty if you want it to be. They are going to restrict, they said, very high profile officials and celebrities' names. The point they say is that lots of people say, especially now, you know, we get added to large group chats and we don't know everybody that's in the group chat and we don't necessarily want them to have our phone number because it's linked to so many other things as well, isn't it? But there won't be like a yellow pages, if you like. There won't be a directory you can search to find people. They'll only have your username if you give it to them.
0: Zoe Kleiman. Let's end with the latest from the Men's Football World Cup and a humbling night for two heavyweights of European football. Two-time World Cup finalists, the Netherlands, and four times winners, Germany, are both heading home. The Dutch lost to Morocco on penalties. We'll have more on that in a moment. But the biggest shock so far of this tournament has to be Paraguay beating Germany, also on penalties, to make it into the last 16. Our correspondent John Bennett was watching the action.
4: What a night we had over at the Foxborough Stadium, about 45 minutes away from where I am now on the banks of the Charles River. For the third World Cup in a row, Germany going home before the last 16 stage. Brilliant performance by Paraguay, who took the lead. Julio Enciso heading in. Then Kai Havertz equalised for Germany. We went to extra time. Germany thought they'd won it. They had a goal controversially ruled out for a foul on the goalkeeper after a VAR check. So it went to penalties. Twice Paraguay wasted chances to win the shootout. Then eventually they did. Jose Canale, the hero, he secured an historic victory for the South Americans. Have a listen to the Paraguay fans who I spoke to after the game.
5: I feel very emotional. I feel very crazy because Paraguay win. So let's go. Let's go, Paraguay.
6: It means everything to our country.
5: Yeah.
4: Describe what it means to you. To beat Germany at a World Cup.
6: I mean, you could just see how they were playing. Germany wasn't playing their best. And you get one goal early, then all you got to do is sit back, maintain, and then it goes to penalties. Anything can happen.
4: Did you always believe in that penalty shootout when they missed two?
6: I was nervous at the end there.
5: I believed from the beginning. Our goalie had it, and I said, this is a great goalie, and he did it. Yep. He came through.
6: Yep, he was able to hold it down for us.
4: And what will this mean to the country back home? I know you fans here are excited, but what about Paraguay? What's it going to be like?
5: This puts Paraguay on the world stage, right? Yep. Come on, yeah.
6: It's a great upset. It means everything. No one saw it coming.
5: Yeah.
6: And it really shows anything can happen. Anything can happen. It's the World Cup. Anything can happen.
7: Emotional. I mean, how can one not feel emotional after the performance that someone just had there? I think it's incredible. You know, one has to feel, you know, that anyone can dream of doing this. Of a small country of 7 million people in the heart of South America to do what they did 16 years from their last World Cup appearance after losing 4-1 on the opening day and everyone thought this team was never going to do anything. Now people can dream of like, hey, we can do it. You guys can do as well.
4: To beat the giants of Germany. You're in tears. You're in tears. Oh, yeah. Describe what it was like around you, your family, your friends.
7: No, I'm here with my dad over here. It's my first World Cup game. You know, I never had the chance to go to one. And the fact that I can finally join here, it's a dream come true. And hopefully we can go for more. You know, this isn't the end. We will want to keep going. Round of 16, quarterfinal, semifinal, who knows? Final, champion, why not? Why not us?
4: You're here with your dad. Is this one of the best days of your life you've 100%. Had together?
7: 100%. It's up there for sure. But the beautiful thing is, it can get even better. That's the great thing about this sport and the great thing about supporting a country like Paraguay.
8: Vamos! Let's go!
9: Was a great match. Paraguay really came strong. I mean, we were very confident of our team. We knew that Germany was going to be very tough. It was. But Paraguay, you know, did a great match. Actually, we believe that Paraguay is for great things. And we're just waiting for France, because it's going to be 98 revenge. And we never forget the golden goal.
8: Paraguay! Paraguay! Paraguay!
4: The game he's referring to there is from the World Cup in 1998, when France beat Paraguay 1-0 thanks to a golden goal from Laurent Blanc. He's got a long memory. He might get revenge because Paraguay will play France or Sweden in the next round. That will be on the 4th of July in Philadelphia. So what about Germany then? Their fans absolutely distraught after that defeat. Here are a couple of Germany supporters that I spoke to outside the Boston Stadium.
10: Disappointed. But the tournament was not really good. I think that they were a little bit unlucky with the referee's decision. But after all, we're not a good team anymore. We do not belong to the top of the European teams. And so it's well deserved.
4: Well, that's a big thing to say, isn't it? That you're not a big team anymore. Would you agree? It's three World Cups now, isn't it? Out before the last 16.
11: Yeah, I mean, players like Musiala and Wirtz, when they play at top level, we could have a good chance. But currently, they do not play at the top level. So that is why it's deserved.
4: Yes, it's astonishing to think that Germany haven't been to the last 16 of a World Cup now since 2014. The wait goes on, 12 years and counting. The head coach, by the way, Julian Nagelsmann, has insisted he won't be resigning. He says he will continue if the German Football Federation wants him to continue. But it's all about Paraguay. What a win. What an upset. Their World Cup goes on.
0: That was John Bennett reporting on Paraguay's shock win over Germany on penalties to make it into the last 16. Well, as I mentioned, more now on Morocco's dramatic victory over the Netherlands. The Netherlands were looking good, taking the lead through Cody Gakpo in the second half, but Morocco equalised in the 90th minute to send the match to extra time. Then the match went to penalties. The Dutch missed three spot kicks before Morocco sealed a 3-2 win on penalties. Jalal Bounouar is a Moroccan football analyst. He begins by describing the tension of the shootout.
12: It was a very difficult moment, not only for me, but for all Moroccans, you know, watching the penalties, because Morocco played very well and we were scared to be eliminated. So that's why I think Morocco were the better team today. We controlled the game for the whole game, the whole match. The Netherlands, they came to defend, and they defended very well and waited for counter-attacks. And then they scored their goal from a counter-attack. But after that, Morocco kept pushing. And even when we were behind, I believed that Morocco would come back, because Coach Wahbi, the Moroccan coach, Mohamed Wahbi, has shown many times that his teams never give up. And you saw the game, Issa Diop, the Moroccan defender, scored an excellent header and changed the game. So in extra time, we saw the same story again. Morocco attacked and the Netherlands defended. And then we created so many chances, but we couldn't score. In the end, I think football was fair, and the penalty shootout gave the better team what they deserved. Morocco played with courage, controlled the game, and earned, you know, their place in the next round. So this means something important, that our achievement in Qatar in 2022 was not by accident. Now we are beating, one of the best teams in the group stage, which is Netherlands. The supporters here hope to see the team progress deep in this competition, representing our continent, Africa, proudly, and confirming that our success, it's because of the investment that has been made by the Moroccan authorities to promote Moroccan football.
0: That was Moroccan football analyst Jalal Bounoir. Just to repeat, Morocco and the Netherlands, Morocco won 3-2 on penalties. Also coming up today, Ivory Coast is playing Norway and France plays Sweden. More information on the Men's Football World Cup available on the BBC Sports website. You've been listening to the newsroom from the BBC World Service with me, Celia Hatton. Our main news: security forces have been deployed across South Africa to prevent violence during anti-immigration protests after campaigners set a deadline for all undocumented foreigners to leave. And the U.S. military says it's reopened a major port in Venezuela, enabling more aid deliveries to earthquake-stricken areas.
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16: Coming up on Business Daily on the BBC World Service, we head to Wimbledon. Known for its players dressed in all white, but also for its quintessentially British tradition. How does the tournament stand out in the tennis world? What commercial decisions does it make to guarantee success? And how do the players feel about how much they're being paid to compete there? That's with me, Hannah Mullane, after the news.
17: BBC News with Alan Smith. Security personnel have been deployed across South Africa ahead of planned anti-immigration protests. The campaigners want all undocumented migrants to leave, and many have already fled to escape violence and intimidation. The United States military has reopened a port in Venezuela to help get aid into areas worst hit by last week's earthquakes. It said a warship was using the port of La Guaira to deliver critically needed supplies. Police in France and Monaco are searching for a man suspected of detonating a bomb in the principality that injured several people. Police did not confirm the identity of the victims, but reports say the target was the Ukrainian oligarch Vadim Yermolaev. The British Prime Minister is due to finally outline multi-billion dollar proposals to fund the armed forces. The defence investment plan has been delayed because of wrangling within government about how much money should be committed to the military. State media in Iran say two members of the Islamic Revolutionary Guards have been shot dead in the western province of Kermanshah. Local reports say one of them was known for his role in suppressing anti-government protests. The commander of NATO's land forces in Europe has sought to reassure European nations that the United States will stand with its allies on the continent. General Chris Donoghue was speaking at a ceremony in Estonia. NASA is to launch a robotic mission to prevent one of its telescopes from burning up in the atmosphere. A rescue spacecraft will be released from a jet rather than launched from the ground to locate the Swift Observatory telescope. Three movable arms will then latch on and tow it into a stable orbit. And Germany and the Netherlands are out of the World Cup. Morocco have eliminated the Netherlands 3-2 and Paraguay knocked out Germany 4-3. Both games were decided on penalties. In the day's other match, Brazil beat Japan 2-1. And that's the world news from the BBC in London.
16: Tennis season is in full swing and Wimbledon is the jewel in the crown. The oldest and most prestigious tournament watched by millions around the world each season. I'm Hannah Mullane and this is Business Daily from the BBC World Service. And today we're heading to Wimbledon. How does the tournament stand out in the tennis world? What commercial decisions does it make to guarantee success? And how do the players feel about how much they're being paid for competing there? We'll follow the money behind the deep-rooted tradition, the history and those lush grass tennis courts. This is the strategy behind the elegance. How has the tournament become about so much more than tennis, and what has led to that success?

0: It lies among the tidy trimness of suburban Surrey, only 8 miles from London. But what is the bewitchment of Wimbledon that draws its disciples from all over the world?
1: When you picture Wimbledon, the oldest tennis tournament in the world, there are certain things you think of, and it's not just tennis. You think of strawberries and cream, players in white, and that long queue of well-dressed fans waiting to get tickets. It's an elegant image that Wimbledon has built over many years, and it involves considered commercial decisions that mean it continues to make serious money. This year, the two-week tournament is set to make around $500 million in revenue. Let's hear first from the person responsible for making some of those decisions, Sally Bolton, the chief executive of the tournament.
2: We are very clear that the visual of Wimbledon, the athletes wearing white on a grass court with a largely green surround, is iconic, and it is hugely important that we protect that. And so the partners that we work with absolutely understand that and actually buy into that cleanliness of the image, the lack of busyness around the court, that sanctity of what the championships looks like is highly valuable to those partners. And so ironically, the less we are doing in that space, the more value there is associated with that space. And those partners, as I say, very much buy into that and are part of us helping to grow our brand and our image worldwide.
1: Wimbledon maintains a highly curated portfolio of official sponsors and partners, fiercely protecting its legacy and sponsor-free courts. And you look at some of those sponsors, and they've been around for a long time. Rolex has been the official timekeeper of the event since 1978. IBM has been the technology partner since 1990, powering the digital infrastructure and providing data on matches. And Slazenger has been providing tennis balls for the tournament since 1902, the longest-running sports partnership in history. This comes at a time where sports events around the world are really cashing in on sponsorship. Wimbledon are no different, but it does have a very different approach. It controls the number of brands it works with, and it also controls the prices. In many ways, it's an exclusive event, and some pay thousands of dollars to be there. Tickets for the men's finals on centre court can cost as much as $12,500. In contrast, grounds passes, those ones you famously queue for, are $43, up by just 10% on a decade ago. Here's Sally Bolton again.
2: We're striving to ensure that Wimbledon is for everybody. And so whether that's the pricing of our food and drink items, whether it's the pricing of our tickets. So if you are queuing up, you can access a grounds ticket for £33 for a day's worth of tennis. Play starts on the outside courts at 11 a.m. and can, across the show courts, as you know, go on until 11 in the evening. And that's really about protecting the ability to have the type of experience you want. So whether that's you're here as a hospitality guest in one of our amazing hospitality facilities, or whether you've queued up and you can access our really affordable strawberries and cream and other food products, we are keen to make sure that we have a choice of experience for all our guests.
1: When you're keeping prices low in some areas, they have to go up in others for growth. Matt Lyons is here with some of those numbers.
3: Yeah, let's start with those ticket prices. As Sally mentioned there, there's plenty of accessible tickets, day tickets to get into the grounds for around $43. But Wimbledon, or rather the All England Lawn Tennis Club, is choosing to up its prices for the very top bracket of tickets. So take their premium centre court debenture ticket holders. They get guaranteed centre court tickets for every day of the championships for a 5-year period, plus benefits like hospitality access and parking. And what would they be paying for the privilege? Just over $150,000. And that's from this year up to 2030, which works out at almost $2,200 a day at the tournament. And that figure has gone up 45% from the last batch released back in 2021. Now, the AELTC, it's important to point out, is a not-for-profit, like all tennis governing bodies. So they say the over $300 million they expect to make from this will be used for long-term investment and infrastructure projects.
1: And what about the food and drink when you're there? How much are they making from their strawberries and cream, for example?
3: Right, let's do some maths here. Wimbledon says it sells around 200,000 portions every year. That's over 30 tonnes of strawberries, $3.75 a pop. So in total, they're making $750,000. That's a price that Wimbledon purposely keep low. It's an iconic image for the tournament, so keeping that price accessible is part of the wider strategy on protecting the brand. And of course, you want a glass of the iconic British summer drink Pimm's to wash that down with at around $18 a glass. Step out of the tournament and head to a London pub and you're more likely to pay around $10. They estimate that there'll be 300,000 glasses sold every year through the tournament. That makes them over $5 million. Overall, it's estimated that food and drink brings in around 10 to 12% of total revenue, so $50 to $60 million. But there's still a long way to go to get to the projected $500 million figure in revenue.
1: You're listening to Business Daily on the BBC World Service. I'm Hannah Mullane, and today we're following the money of the Wimbledon Tennis Grand Slam. How has the brand evolved its image, and what does it do to stand out among its competitors? The tradition and image that Wimbledon has built makes it feel very different to other Grand Slam tournaments around the world. But where does the money actually come from? Professor Rob Wilson is a sports finance expert and has been looking into this for us.
4: Like many other sport events, a large proportion of the revenue comes from broadcasting. That makes up around about 50-55%. If anybody's listening that follows football, that's typically what Manchester United would earn from their TV revenue, about half of the revenue generated from television. And then we have the other things that we would typically associate with sport events. So commercial partners and sponsors, they make up around about 20%. Ticket sales, another 20%. And then hospitality, the kind of concessions, merchandise, that type of thing, another 10-15%, depending naturally on the year that we're looking at. And all of that totals up around about $500 million across any annual cycle for Wimbledon.
1: So in terms of the money it brings in, how does Wimbledon compare to other tennis tournaments? Matt Lyons is back with us.
3: Yeah, right. Forgive me. There's going to be a few numbers here, but they put into context where Wimbledon sits in the grander scheme of things. So let's look at the latest figures we have for the Grand Slams to compare from 2024. The All England Club's total revenue stood at just under $539 million. Compare that to the US Tennis Association, which had revenue of around $560 million from the US Open alone in 2024. So clearly, the US is the most successful Grand Slam in the world. For the French Open, it was $393 million in revenue, which was generated by Roland Garros. And Tennis Australia's revenues were $282 million for the year ending September 2024. A large proportion of that came from the Australian Open.
1: Tennis at Grand Slam level clearly makes some serious money. And in recent months, this has brought into question how much of that money actually goes to the players. All of the tournaments have been under a lot of pressure to increase that player prize money. As a result, Wimbledon have upped the prize money on offer this year by 20%, but it's still lower than what the players are asking for. At the French Open, some players limited pre-tournament media appearances to 15 minutes in protest. Here's world number one Aryna Sabalenka speaking about those protests.
5: The whole point here is not about me. It's about the players who's lower in the ranking, who's suffering. And as the world number one, I feel like, you know, I have to stand up and to fight for those players, for lower level players, for players who are coming back after injuries, the upcoming generation.
1: Protests won't continue at Wimbledon as players say discussions on pay are moving in the right direction. But the pressure is still on to offer players a bigger slice of the revenue made at the tournament. It's something I put to Sally Bolton, Wimbledon's chief executive.
2: We've made a significant increase to prize money this year. That's a reflection of our belief that the athletes very much deserve to share in the growth of the championships. We're very happy to make that increase. It's an important part of what we do. And I think the other thing that the players will notice this year is the significant investment we continue to make in the facilities and services that we provide them. So we are in the second year of a development of one of our facilities on site that houses the players. So not only have we increased prize money this year, but I think the athletes will also see our continued investment in the quality of their facilities.
1: It was a record, the amount you increased that prize money by. I know there has been a lot of headlines in the press about players pushing for more prize money and they're still wanting more than what you've upped it by. Is that an ongoing discussion for you guys at Wimbledon? What's the situation there?
2: Well, we've made the announcement we've made on the increase. We're proud of that increase. We're proud of the commitment we continue to make to players. As we have said to the players, we're very happy to continue discussions. But what we have to recognise is that the consideration of what gets invested back into players has to be balanced with those other investments I've talked about. So back into British tennis and supporting, in fact, not just British tennis, but tennis globally with some of the other investments we make. And also back into the championships. The reason why we can afford to increase prize money in the way that we have done and continue to do is because we invest for the long term. We continue to invest in the quality of the championships and in growing our global audience. That's what enables us to make those investments back into the players. And so we must continue to invest back into the championships too.
1: So how does what Wimbledon offer compare to the other Grand Slams? Matt's back with us.
3: So the players want 16% of revenue from the Grand Slams to be put into their prize pot, increasing to 22% by 2030. And we've seen those prize pots go up as a result, but not as much as the players were asking for. The French and Australian Open now put around 15% of revenue into the prize pot. And prize money at Wimbledon now stands at almost $85 million. That's $9 million short of what the players were asking for. We're still waiting to hear what the US Open will do, with figures expected later in July.
1: This is all well and good for elite players, but many professional tennis players don't make it to the Grand Slams. So what's the financial reality for those trying to make it in the sport? Noah Rubin is a former professional tennis player and now director of Tennis for Kent Hospitality Group.
6: I actually remember playing, I qualified for my first future, and for those of you that don't know what that is the lowest level professional event. I was turning 15, it was actually on my 15th birthday, and I was looking at this guy that was there that ended up losing second round of the future, making about, I think it was about $300 US at the time, and he had his kids there. And I was just questioning, like, how was this even possible? And I think, you know, that really stuck with me. It was one of the first moments that I recognized just how difficult the sport is to make it. And then you kind of at times get stuck in this rat race of, when is going to be my moment? Do I have a moment? Should I wait for my moment? And, you know, you start figuring out that the percentages, not even of playing professional tennis, but then of making money, are exponentially more difficult.
1: Noah compares the situation to other sports, where you might get signed for a season, there's a contract and a guaranteed income for a period of time that isn't dependent on whether you win or lose. In tennis, your income is very much down to you winning individual games. You lose and your income is instantly impacted.
6: You know, I think about NBA, I see these guys, you know, they lost by 40 points. It's a, you know, a normal regular season game, but they know they're okay, right? They know their family's okay. They have their contract. But, you know, you go to even a challenger, you know, and you're getting two guys that are maybe 270 in the world, and it's a gladiator match every time. It's potentially giving up that opportunity to build those ranking points or the extra few bucks that is needed. And it's the worst snowball effect in all of sports, right? If you're doing it alone without a coach, you know, because you can't afford it, you're not necessarily setting yourself up for success, right? You don't have that team around you helping you. And if that's the case, then you're not giving yourself the best chance to push forward. And if you're going against people that have that team, odds are you're a step down in terms of preparation. Then you're not giving yourself the chance to win that match. Then you're not gaining money. And it's like this continuous motion of like not prepared, not making more money, not making more points. Then I can't afford that team again. And it's like this continuous cycle where you have players that have broken through that and everybody hopes for that. But tennis has this weird way of always making sure that you feel some sense of hope, even when the bank account tells another story.
1: But it's not as simple as just being able to pay the players more and more prize money whilst keeping the sport sustainable, as Rob Wilson told me.
4: I think professional sport generally has got a bit of a problem with its financial sustainability. I think it is giving away far too much of its generated wealth to players in particular, and that reduces the stability that you have across those competitions. It's why we hear about professional sports entities teetering on the edge of administration or going out of business. It's because they haven't got the formula quite right, and they feel almost hostage to those player salaries to make sure that they can, if it's in professional football, sign those players or, you know, offer those new contracts in the NFL, the NBA. Where I think tennis is perhaps doing a better job is it's recognising that it is generating record revenues. So, as you say, Wimbledon probably in and around the $500 million a year mark. But then if you're giving away even 10% of that revenue in prize funds, then I think it's giving away a fair share of that revenue. Of course, players will want to earn more. But what Wimbledon and what tennis are doing is ensuring long-term legacy for the sport so that they can pay the players in the next 10, 20, 30, 40, 50 years, and they're not completely destabilising the sport.
1: Whilst those discussions over pay continue, how Noah felt when he played at Wimbledon sums up how much the image the tournament has created carries so much weight.
6: Just one of those events that no matter how many times it rains, no matter if the strawberries and cream wasn't what you expected, it's still, it's Wimbledon, right? And you feel the history. You walk onto the grass court. I was fortunate enough to play on court one for my finals. I then qualified for main draw. Men's main draw Wimbledon is unlike anything else. There is just tradition, right? I mean, I think people say it all the time, but you feel like this is the place you should be playing tennis. And it almost feels like we're going back to the first tennis ball that was ever struck. And you feel this rich history, and you feel the quality, and you feel the care that is brought to it. And again, no matter how many times it rains or what takes place or too many people or whatever it may be, you still, like, that is such a special Grand Slam, and no other tournament can compare to it.
1: As the tournament kicks off this week, Wimbledon will be hoping to make more money than it ever has before. Its global demand helps to bring in those lucrative broadcasting deals and ticket sales, and those elite partnerships with very specific brands, all contributing to its overall success. And all of that, in part, comes from the historic, quintessentially British image the brand has created over time. That's all from this episode of Follow the Money on Business Daily, presented by me, Hannah Mullane, and produced by Matt Lines.

0: You're listening to the BBC World Service and now Witness History with me, Helen Ledwick. I'm taking you back to 1997, when the remains of a Native American chief are finally brought home after lying in a cemetery in England for more than a century. It's late September in South Dakota, USA, on Pine Ridge Indian Reservation. The grasses of the Great Plains sway against a vast blue sky. Beneath a windswept hill, a traditional teepee, and inside, a coffin. Chief Long Wolf has been returned to his Lakota people. This is how the BBC reported it at the time. Some of the language is now outdated.
1: The remains of a Sioux Indian chief, which were exhumed last week from a cemetery in West London, have finally been returned to the soil of his ancestral homeland on the Great Plains of America. The descendants of Chief Long Wolf were joined by tribal leaders for the ceremony in South Dakota.
2: It was beautiful. It was exciting. It didn't feel like a funeral. It felt more like a celebration.
0: Mary Blackfeather Condon, now 83, is Chief Long Wolf's great-granddaughter.
2: They took pictures of us standing behind the coffin, and we were all smiling. And here this man asked my brother, "How come you're all smiling, standing behind a coffin?" So my brother said, "Because we were happy that he came home."
0: Chief Long Wolf has been gone for more than 100 years after leaving America to tour with Buffalo Bill, as explained in this BBC News archive from 1997.
3: Accompanied by his wife and children, Long Wolf came to London with his fellow tribesmen as part of the Wild West show put on by Buffalo Bill Cody. The show played to packed houses, but Long Wolf fell ill, and in 1892 he died of pneumonia.
0: The story goes that Chief Long Wolf's wife was afraid he'd be thrown overboard if he was taken home by ship, and so he was buried in London, in Brompton Cemetery, beneath a headstone carved with a wolf. His story is passed down through the generations. The family know he's somewhere in London, but they don't know where.
2: Well, we talked about it, and my mother said, she told my father, "Someday we're gonna find him and bring him back." And my father said, "If it was meant to be, it will happen."
0: And then, in the early 1990s, a twist of fate. A woman from Worcestershire in the West Midlands of England buys a second-hand book that tells Long Wolf's story. Her name is Elizabeth Knight, and she tracks down his grave, then makes a promise to try to find his family. This is Elizabeth speaking to the BBC in 1997.
4: He was alone in a strange land, away from his homeland, and I wondered how his family would feel about that, knowing that, and in fact, did they actually know where he was? They couldn't do, really. I felt as if I wanted to help him get back home again.
2: She wrote to Lakota Times newspaper in South Dakota, inquiring to Long Wolf's people that she had news of him. And that's how the story got started.
0: It takes years to get the necessary permissions to exhume and repatriate Long Wolf's remains and to raise the money to do it. But in September 1997, and with a lot of help along the way, the family fly to London to finally bring him home. When they arrive at the cemetery, Mary's mum, Jessie, is interviewed by BBC News.
3: The story of Long Wolf has been handed down through his family, and this morning they came to Brompton Cemetery in West London to visit his grave. They were accompanied by a holy medicine man. Long Wolf's granddaughter, Jessie Blackfeather, now 87, has led the campaign to take him home.
5: They want to know how you feel about coming after Long Wolf. Are you happy? Are you sad?
6: Yeah, I'm happy.
2: She was excited. A dream came true.
0: Chief Long Wolf is coming home, and he's not alone. Because not long after his death, a toddler had been buried in the same plot. Her name was White Star, and like Long Wolf, Her family was part of Buffalo Bill's Wild West show. She died after falling from a horse. She would be returning to South Dakota alongside him.
2: And when the day came for them to finally exhume him from the grave, we walked over there. And that's where we seen the medicine man put the bones in a coffin that was prepared for him and White Star. And they put some fresh flowers in there from the contractors, and they sealed the casket. And that's when we felt a whirlwind that came from someplace. And it whipped around and it went straight up.
0: The coffin is draped with both the U.S. and Lakota tribal flags and carried from the grave to the cemetery gates on a horse-drawn carriage. It's filmed by the news agency Associated Press, the family walking behind the carriage in traditional clothing, Mary in a purple cotton dress and moccasins made by her grandmother, her mum in a brightly coloured coat with native designs on it.
2: And we rode in a limousine to the church, to the Anglican church. We heard the noise from the city, but we walked quietly and we hurried into the church that Long Wolf was in.
0: And it's a service like no other, in a Gothic London church with a stone clock tower, Anglican prayers mixed with Lakota tradition.

0: Oh, the music. My sister Martha, she learned how to play guitar at a young age. During her lifetime, she would sing gospel songs. And at that time, the pastor asked us to sing a special. So she played the guitar and we both sang How Great Thou Art in our Lakota language.
1: The remains of Chief Longwolf and the little girl White Star travel by sea to be repatriated in America. And a week later, there's a final farewell by the teepee at Pine Ridge Reservation.
0: We had an all-night traditional wake where our traditional men sang honor songs and prayed and gave encouraging words to our family. And a white lady came and sang gospel songs. And they built a fire beside this big tent that was also put up. Many of our people came.
1: And then Chief Longwolf is buried, overlooking the plains of South Dakota alongside White Star and beneath the same headstone that stood over them in London, the one carved with a wolf.
0: He told his family that someday he will come home to the United States, to the Black Hills of South Dakota at our Indian reservation. It took a lot of work. It took a lot of time. I forgot how many years, but it finally happened.
1: Mary Blackfeather Condon still lives in Pine Ridge, South Dakota. She was speaking to me, Helen Ledwick, for Witness History.
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8: Welcome to Assignment on the BBC World Service. I'm Josephine Cassilly, and this week's programme comes from Switzerland, where I've been speaking to voters in the run-up to a referendum on whether to cap the country's population at 10 million people.
9: So the problem is that the majority of the Swiss population is not really profiting from this massive immigration anymore that we're seeing today.
8: I speak to the people championing this policy to find out why this small European country that's famed for its neutrality has been considering adopting a radical and unprecedented policy to curb migration.
10: We want our country back. We want to be proud again.
8: And I hear from those who are skeptical.
11: I think at the moment, Switzerland should be really happy that there are that much people that want to come here to do the work they do.
8: To find out more, listen to Assignment after the news.
12: BBC News with Emily Thomas. Protesters have begun to gather in South Africa, where security personnel have been deployed across the country on a planned day of anti-immigration protests. There are concerns these could descend into violence against foreigners. The day marks an unofficial deadline set by campaigners for all undocumented migrants to leave. Many have already fled to escape violence and intimidation. Our correspondent Pumza Philani is following developments.
13: We are in the Johannesburg city centre at the starting point of one of the three main protests here in Gauteng province. Crowds are starting to gather. From here, they will be marching to Constitutional Hill, where their leaders will be handing over a memorandum of demands. Now, these demands are what they want the local police to do about what they say is illegal occupation of businesses, illegal occupations of buildings that they say have been taken over by an undocumented undocumented migrants.
12: Meanwhile, Spain's socialist Prime Minister Pedro Sanchez says more than a million undocumented migrants in his country have applied for legal status by today's deadline. The programme provides renewable residence permits to all applicants who've been living in Spain for at least 5 months and have a clean criminal record. The original estimate was 500,000 applications. The United States military has reopened a port in Venezuela to help get aid into areas worst hit by last week's earthquakes. The number of people confirmed dead has passed 1,700, while thousands remain missing. Our correspondent Yoga Tilamoye is in the coastal town of La Guaira.
14: When we speak to people here, they're telling us they're angry at their government because they feel like they've been left to their own devices to deal with the aftermath of this massive disaster. There are rescue teams arriving from different parts of the world, from lots of South American countries, from Mexico, from the US, from the UK, other European countries, and from further afield like India. But it's just not enough. The next big challenge for this country is going to be how to dispose of all the dead and how to stop the outbreak of disease.
12: The British Prime Minister Keir Starmer is due to finally outline multi-billion dollar proposals to fund the armed forces. A significant proportion of the plans will focus on drone production, as Frank Gardner explains.
15: This, says the MOD, will be the largest ever drone investment in UK armed forces. Not before time, say military commentators, who note how drones have recently transformed the way war has been fought in Ukraine and the Strait of Hormuz. The transformation will apply to all three services. The Royal Navy will receive a raft of surveillance, reconnaissance and attack drones. The Army is to get uncrewed ground vehicles, similar to the ones deployed with such effect on the front line in Ukraine. And the RAF will get autonomous fighter jets that will fly alongside planes with the pilot still in the cockpit.
12: BBC News.
16: This is Asian View from NHK World Japan. I'm Keiko Kitagawa. The yen fell to its weakest point against the dollar in nearly 40 years during trading in New York on Monday. The Japanese currency dropped to 161.9 to the dollar at one point. The last time it did that was in December 1986. This comes as investors buy the greenback amid speculation that the U.S. Federal Reserve will raise interest rates. Japan and India are planning to work more closely together in the fields of economic security and artificial intelligence. This comes as Japanese Prime Minister Takaichi Sanae and her Indian counterpart Narendra Modi prepare to meet in New Delhi on Thursday. Analysts say the focus on economic security reflects the commitment of the two countries to oppose economic coercion, especially from China. Japan and India are looking into how AI can be used to enhance cybersecurity. Hong Kong's government is expanding its administrative powers in an effort to tighten its control over society. This comes 6 years after the territory's national security law came into force. Enactment of the legislation on June 30, 2020, led to a widespread crackdown on pro-democracy politicians and activists. Many were arrested and remain imprisoned. Local authorities say that as of June 1st, more than 400 people had been arrested on suspicion of endangering national security or other crimes. 182 of them have been convicted. New legislation that empowers Hong Kong's chief executive to designate certain criminal acts as involving national security was enacted on June 9th. This is NHK World Japan.
17: It's busy, it feels lively.
18: It's 5 p.m.
17: right,
18: so it's rush hour basically.
19: It's a rainy afternoon in Switzerland's biggest city, Zurich, when I meet Shailene Schweri under the large clock in the central train station.
18: Which way are we going? It's raining.
19: Shailene is in her mid-20s. She's warm and friendly, with long blonde hair and dressed in a green silk blouse with matching green sunglasses and perfectly applied makeup.
18: And when you say that, you know, around here there's lots of different people, do you see that as a good thing?
20: It depends what kind of. If they're willing to keep up with the rules that we have.
19: When we meet in early June, it's just 10 days before Switzerland votes on a policy which would be a world first and could dramatically change its future. To cap the country's population to 10 million people. And everyone here seems to be talking about immigration. I wanted to meet Shailene because I've seen the videos she's been posting online, campaigning to vote yes to the population cap. And for many, this referendum is about more than migration policy. It's about a feeling that Switzerland and Swiss identity is under threat.
18: So what do you see as like the core of being Swiss, a Swiss identity?
20: I ask that myself a lot, like, what is it like to be Swiss? And I came to the conclusion that a Swiss person is just a ghost in his own country. So Swiss people get lost. And we always hear, oh, Swiss people don't say that. You have to be neutral.
19: This is Assignment on the BBC World Service, and I'm Josephine Cassilly. In the weeks leading up to the vote, I travelled to Switzerland to speak to the people championing this initiative and to find out why this country has been contemplating taking such a huge stance against migration.
18: So this is where it happens.
20: Yeah.
18: This is your studio, basically.
20: Yeah, where all the action happens.
19: Shailene started making videos for TikTok and Instagram in March this year. They're all filmed here in her car, the phone balanced on the dashboard. Her first videos were about dating and relationships.
9: When did you start talking about politics?
20: I was just sitting here in the car and I was filming myself saying,
17: Ich bin Schweizerin und werde in meinem eigenen Land nicht ernst genommen.
20: I'm Swiss. I hate it that I can't say out loud my opinion. And if I do, then I'm a racist.
9: Right, okay.
19: And recently, Shailene has a new topic that she's talking about.
9: Why do you think the population should be capped at 10 million?
20: So we have more money and resource generally for our own folks.
9: So you think that there's too many people in Switzerland? Or there will be?
20: Yeah, because we're so small.
19: Switzerland is small. It's nestled between Italy, France and Germany, and its population has grown rapidly over the last 20 years. It's gone up by around 2 million people since 2002, rising from about 7 million to now just over 9 million. And the country has the second highest proportion of foreign nationals in Europe. More than a quarter of residents here are not Swiss. I'm at the Swiss Parliament in Bern, and it's here that I meet Thomas Aschi. He's the parliamentary leader of the SVP, or the Swiss People's Party. They're the ones that are proposing this population cap. And the Swiss People's Party is the largest party in Switzerland. It's a populist right-wing party which has been campaigning against the country's rising immigration for decades.
9: So the problem is that the majority of the Swiss population is not really profiting from this massive immigration anymore that we're seeing today. However, in his or her daily lives, the average Swiss citizen very well feels what the effects of immigration are. We have a housing crisis. We have a problem with public transportation, which is overcrowded. We're having the problem of increasing social welfare costs.
19: Much of Switzerland's population growth has been concentrated in its cities like Geneva and Zurich, but it's in rural areas where opposition to immigration is most strongly felt.
18: The mountains are rising up from the lake. The water in the lake is crystal blue.
20: Yes.
21: And you can take all the old-fashioned boats, the steamboats, and go to all around the lake.
19: Andreas Seeholzer is a journalist at Boat, that's the local paper here. This has been his patch for 30 years.
21: So we're in central Switzerland, where Switzerland was founded.
18: Wow, so this is the heartland of Switzerland, this is original Switzerland.
21: Yes. Most of the people, they're proud of that old picture of Switzerland, they don't want to change.
19: But this region has changed.
21: 50 years ago, very poor area, we just had cows. And no industrial production going on, no nothing.
19: Switzerland is one of the richest countries in the world, but it wasn't always like this. Back in the 1800s, it was somewhere that people emigrated from, travelling to neighbouring Italy and Germany to find work. Then, after World War II, Switzerland's economy boomed, and so did its population. And then, in the mid-2000s, the country joined the Schengen Agreement.
18: Heartland of Switzerland. This is original Switzerland.
21: Yes. Most of the people, they're proud of that old

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1: Tired playing cards, drinking beers, smoking cigarettes, having a nice time. I ask them how they'll be voting in the upcoming referendum.
2: Yes.
1: Bruno, the owner, is in his 50s, and he tells me that his family has been in this region for generations. Is there much immigration into this area? Do you see any of the effects of immigration?
3: Nein, wir haben in den letzten 50...
4: 3,500 people live here, and the last 15 years they had 80 person coming in.
1: Carlo, one of the regulars here, chips in.
5: Also, man hat einfach alle Orte...
4: Okay, the infrastructure in Switzerland, he says, is not built for so much people. We have not enough space in the schools, the traffic is overloaded.
1: And where are most of the foreigners from in Switzerland?
5: Also momentan Ukraine.
4: At the moment it's Ukrainians.
5: Before we have Syrian people.
1: Syrians.
5: Yeah. We have Afghan people and Sudan.
1: But most immigrants in Switzerland are not from Ukraine or Syria or Afghanistan. The majority here are from the EU, with Italians and Germans the most represented. Far fewer come from outside Europe. Overall, just under 2.5% of people living here were born in Asia. Just under 1% come from Ukraine. But most of the immigrants in Switzerland are from the EU. He replies, that's true, but you have to be more nuanced because the Germans who come here have jobs. Carlo's friend Pius looks desperate to chip in.
6: Weißt du, was auch noch schlimm ist? Der Charlie Elsner hat bei mir einig.
4: He says that the worst war to fight is if a country fights for its own culture and to lose its own identity because of other people.
1: Sitting here in this restaurant, which is very traditionally Swiss, it just doesn't feel like that is a war that you need to be worried about.
4: Here there is no war because this is a different world here. Here's the only place where Switzerland is still like it was years ago.
1: This flat is very nice. I feel like a flat of people in their 20s sharing in London would not be this nice. Back in Zurich, I'm at the home of Flavien Gousset. You're a referendum influencer. Maybe you're the only one.
7: I'm for sure nowadays known for these videos, and people know that if there is a referendum, they will open my profile.
8: What do we think about the whole image?
1: Today, Flavien is filming his second video about the population cap referendum, urging people to vote down the proposal.
7: This initiative says that it will solve the housing crisis and the crisis of healthcare costs, and it will save nature in Switzerland. And the Swiss People's Party has a really fascinating and decades-long record of not doing anything to solve these problems and then blaming immigrants for the problem still being around.
1: A lot of the communications urging people to vote yes are less about overcrowding and more about a fear of cultural change.
7: It's called Protect Switzerland.
1: That's the name of the game, Protect Switzerland.
7: Yeah. And you're like...
1: Flavien is showing me a video game made by the Erkinger Committee. It's a conservative political action group headed up by a former Swiss People's Party parliamentarian. That's the party that proposed the 10 million population cap. This group has a very specific focus, one which has been voiced across Europe among right-wing conservative and far-right political groups. And that's concern for what they say is the growing influence of Islam. The group recently launched a video game, and in it you play a border guard and have to stop immigrants from entering the country.
9: The scene is a kind of traditional Swiss alpine-looking background.
2: And you're this customs worker who's a woman. You move her across the screen to basically... And
1: then... As the customs officer, your job is to hit the incoming people with your stop sign to prevent them entering the country.

0: And now I even need to hit families with kids.
1: So yeah, now the immigrants coming are like a lot of like Muslim women with children, basically, and you're meant to stop them coming.
0: Yeah.
2: With each level, the threat to Switzerland gets more severe.
1: What does this say, level 4 or 5?
0: Schleichende, progressing Islamization.
1: Okay.
0: So they are trying to paint this picture of Switzerland converting into a Sharia state, and it has nothing at all to do with the reality. But if you repeat lies often enough, at one point they're going to stick in the mind of the people.
2: Switzerland's conservative right and far right have for some time claimed that the influence of Islam is growing in Switzerland. And when I've been talking to people here about their concerns about immigration, they often circle back to a fear of Muslim immigrants in particular, and Islam. I meet back up with Shailene, the TikToker who makes videos in her car, at a bar in the centre of Zurich. I want to understand where Shailene's negative views about immigration come from. She tells me that when she was 17, a centre to house asylum seekers opened in her village.
3: My house is almost next to it. So always when I wanted to go home, they like evacuate the whole place. And the police was like, oh, you're not allowed to like cross the streets. And I'm like, I live in this house.
2: The topic of immigration has certainly politicised Shailene. She says she wants to stand for Parliament next year for a small party that stands on a platform of free speech and has been accused of having links to the extreme right.
1: What is this referendum really about for you?
3: To make Switzerland great again. Yeah. I just want to protect the immigrants which want to be here in Switzerland and the Swiss people.
1: What are you worried about for the future of Switzerland?
3: I'm afraid that Switzerland will be a Muslim country, that we will lose everything that we build up. I'm always thinking, so why do you come to Switzerland and you want to change Switzerland to a Muslim country?
1: And I mean, do you really? Because I've never heard anybody say they want to change Switzerland into a Muslim country. Does anyone actually say that? Who said that?
3: I don't think they say it out loud. It's more hidden. For example, they want to build mosques here in Switzerland.
1: What proportion of the Swiss population is Muslim?
3: Oh, I don't know. Because I grew up in Zurich and I'm for sure most of them are here, so...
1: Yeah. What do you feel like it is?
3: I feel like it's more than 50%.
1: In Zurich, more than 50% of the population is Muslim.
3: Yeah. It just feels like...
2: I'm taken aback by this. I've only spent a few days in Zurich at this point, but certainly it doesn't seem like half the population is Muslim here. Far from it. In fact, after Shailene and I left the bar, I looked up the stats for Zurich. Around 6% of the population is Muslim. Pretty much the same as in Switzerland as a whole.
1: Oh, wow, nice flat. It's very, very tidy.
3: I don't like a lot of...
1: I can see. I can see that.
2: The next day, I meet up with Shailene again at another very tidy Swiss apartment. I tell her what I've found out about the Muslim population in Zurich, that it's 6%, not over 50%.
1: So it's not over half.
3: Mm-hmm.
1: Is that surprising?
3: Yeah, it's surprising.
1: Doesn't that show that maybe there's a sort of fear of Muslims and of Islam, which is maybe not a fear that's based on what's really happening? And maybe it's because of how it's talked about on social media or in the press or by politicians, but it's not really based in real experiences. It's based in fear and worry.
3: The thing is, the experience you make that those kind of people are more violent doesn't make it better.
1: I mean, it feels like you're taking some of the worst examples of what people can do, like commit crime, and then you're taking those few examples and you're then applying them to the whole group of everybody who's Muslim. And that, I mean, that is that is racist, isn't it?
3: For me, it's enough to know that a group of people are willing to do something in the name of religion. I don't want to take the risk of people of other countries bringing their laws here to Switzerland.
2: I wanted to speak to Thomas Aschi about this too. He's the parliamentary leader of the right-wing Swiss People's Party, the ones who are behind the initiative to cap Switzerland's population. I told him about the misconceptions I've encountered.
1: It seems like there are people in Switzerland who are your voters and supporters who have quite a warped impression of what immigration is in Switzerland. Because actually, in reality, the vast majority of people are from the EU.
4: I think it is our task as politicians to present our facts, our arguments. So if the people have the sentiment that this growth is too fast, that they're losing their identity, that they're losing what they used to call home, then I think it's the task of the politicians to take these concerns of these citizens serious.
1: I wonder how much your party's communications are responsible for that sentiment, because I've seen some of the imagery that you've put out around this referendum. They are images which are very racialized. They tend to represent migrants as all being from outside of Europe, when in reality, it's actually a very small minority who are from outside of Europe.
4: I'm sorry, but this is not true what you're here telling. It's not the reality. It's not a fact. Please show me those pictures that you're referring to, but it's not the fact.
1: I can show you.
4: Yes, please.
1: Okay, so this is the photo that I was looking at. So this is from Instagram. Out by the SVP, and that's
2: I get out a photo that's been posted by the Swiss People's Party on their Instagram. It's a street which looks kind of Swiss, full of South Asian men who look like migrant workers. The slogan at the top reads, "If you want Swiss jobs, vote for our initiative." And in microscopic text on the side, it states that the image is AI generated.
1: That is not giving people an accurate representation of what immigration in Switzerland is like. If it was, it would be a street full of German people or Italians or French.
4: No, that's not true either. I mean, obviously, in campaigns, you have to simplify messages.
1: But that's not simplification, that's just a lie.
4: No, that's... We stop here.
1: Okay.
4: All the best.
1: You sure?
4: Yes.
1: We can keep going.
4: Can I leave you out, please?
1: Sure.
4: Sure.
2: And that was the end of that interview. Mr. Aschi then escorted me out of the Parliament building.
0: They don't have the pictures to illustrate their fears. They just produce them with AI. Everyone will just think, oh no, what are all these men doing in Switzerland?
2: I'm back with Flavien, the referendum influencer. We walk to a peaceful square where Flavien is going to play pétanque, or boule as it's also called.
5: Bravo.
2: It's the game where you throw a shiny metal ball and try to get it as close as possible to a smaller ball. Next to the clubhouse, people are opening a few beers in the sunshine. I get talking to Fateh. He's originally from Algeria and is in Switzerland working as a social worker.
6: C'est une question. Est-ce qu'on a besoin de ça ou non?
1: Yeah, so you're saying that the question shouldn't be whether you're for or against immigration, it should be whether or not you need it. And you're saying that Swiss people do need it. Can I ask you another question? Can you imagine if you lived here for enough time, would you ever feel Swiss, do you think?
6: This is not easy. The problem is the people, they don't let you feel Swiss.
1: Ah, okay.
6: You can like this country and do like Swiss people or more. But the people, they tell you every day, directly or not directly, you can't, because they see your color or your religion, and this is one reason. Now, you have a Swiss pass, but you are not Swiss.
2: You can have a Swiss passport, but you can't really be Swiss. But a Swiss passport does at least entitle you to vote. In this referendum, and in any other, the 27% of the population who are foreign nationals will have no say. After the game of pétanque finishes, I sit down with Flavien on the grass.
0: I studied history, and if you look at the history of Switzerland, then Switzerland has always been a country of emigration and immigration. If we talk about Swiss culture is a product of migration. And if you stop that migration because you're afraid of whatever, then that's the point where you're actually going to lose your identity and your culture you want to preserve.
2: Swiss voters' last chance to vote in this referendum was on June the 14th. And hours after the polls closed, the final results are declared. The proposal to cap the population is voted down, with 55% of voters voting against the proposal. But this story is far from over. 45% of Swiss voters were in favour of the initiative. And this is part of a trend that reaches across Europe of anti-immigrant feeling and policies. Immigration has been a big part of Switzerland's 20th century rags-to-riches story. But in this small, wealthy country, as the population has grown and as immigration has repeatedly been at the centre of referendums and public debate, a fear of being overwhelmed by outsiders has also grown. A fear that something intangible about Swiss culture could be lost. This edition of Assignment was produced and presented by me, Josephine Cassidy.
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9: On the banks of the Brahmaputra River in India, Panima is fighting to save the greater adjutant stork, a misunderstood bird driven to the brink of extinction. But she can't do this alone.
8: By tapping into maternal instincts, we learn how Panima has recruited over 10,000 women to join her stork sister army, giving the greater adjutant a new lease of life.
9: That's Unstoppable for Discovery after the news.
10: BBC News with Emily Thomas. Protesters have begun to gather in South Africa, where security personnel have been deployed across the country on a planned day of anti-immigration protests. There are concerns these could descend into violence against foreigners. Meanwhile, Spain's Prime Minister Pedro Sanchez says more than 1 million undocumented migrants have applied for legal status by today's deadline. The programme is open to applicants who've been living in Spain for at least 5 months and have no criminal record. The United States military has reopened a port in Venezuela to help get aid into areas worst hit by last week's earthquakes. It said it was using the port of La Guaira to deliver critically needed supplies. The British Prime Minister is due to finally outline multi-billion dollar proposals to fund the armed forces shortly. The plan had been delayed because of wrangling within government about how much money should be committed to the military. The commander of NATO's land forces in Europe has sought to reassure European nations that the United States will stand with its allies on the continent. General Chris Donoghue was speaking at a ceremony in Estonia. Police in France and Monaco were searching for a man suspected of detonating a bomb in the principality that injured several people. Reports say the target of the attack was the Ukrainian oligarch Vadim Yamalayev. A court in Indonesia has sentenced a former education minister to 7 years in prison for corruption. Nadiem Makarim was found guilty of manipulating the procurement of laptop computers for schools. NASA is to launch a robotic mission to prevent one of its telescopes from burning up in the atmosphere. A rescue spacecraft will be released to locate the Swift Observatory telescope. Three movable arms will then latch on and tow it into a stable orbit, about 300 kilometres higher than its current position. If successful, the technique could extend the lives of other satellites. BBC News.
8: A group of women dressed in Mekhla Chador, the bright hand-woven clothing of Assam, India, are gathered on the plains of a wetland. On top of their heads sit towering papier-mâché hats depicting a long-necked, sharp-beaked bird. The women clap, dance and sing songs in celebration after winning the Whitley Award, one of the biggest conservation prizes out there. They are members of the Hargila Army, an over 10,000-strong force of women who have come together to save the bird that adorns their heads. And among them is the woman who made it all happen. I'm Ella Hubber.
9: And I'm Julia Ravey.
8: We're scientists turned radio presenters.
9: And these are the stories we wished we'd known when we were starting out as scientists.
8: This is Unstoppable for Discovery on the BBC World Service. Julia, the story I'm going to tell you today is about how community-based conservation has brought a much maligned species of bird back from the brink of extinction in India. An effort driven by the passion and determination of one conservationist. And her name is Purnima Devi Barman. We're going to come back to Purnima because it's difficult to tell her story without first familiarising you with one of the great loves of her life, the greater adjutant stork. And this bird is, let's say, it's quite distinctive looking.
9: Right, I'm intrigued by that description. What does it look like?
8: Maybe you should see for yourself, actually. Yeah. Here is a picture.
9: Oh, wowee. Yeah. They have almost like a turkey neck, but really extreme. So yeah, bald, big beak, blue eyes.
8: Piercing blue eyes.
9: Piercing. But that is the most distinctive thing about them. There is this hanging, almost like tubular sac below their neck.
8: That big pouch swinging under its chin is actually connected to its left nostril, so it can be inflated and swung around for a mating display.
9: I mean, who wouldn't be wooed over by that?
8: I know.
9: Come on.
8: Know. It also allows for this kind of guttural croaking sound, which is quite distinctive.
9: Yeah, I've not heard that sound in the back garden. Definitely not a pretty bird, but you know, I think it's beautiful in its own special way.
8: It's funny you say that, actually, because people have described this stork as having grotesque elegance. But I think one of the most qualified people to describe the greater adjutant is the conservationist herself, Dr. Purnima Devi Barman.
11: They are very captivating. They have a dangling inflatable gular pouch and their eyes are deep blue, intense blue. So innocent, so mesmerizing, so unique. They are the most beautiful bird in the world. And, you know, I mean it.
9: Oh, like the way she describes them, like they're so beautiful.
8: So the greater adjutant was once found in its thousands all the way across northern India and as far as Myanmar, Thailand and Vietnam. But by 2008, their population was down to just 1,000, isolated to a handful of breeding locations in northern India and Cambodia.
9: Such a small number. So what led to that?
8: Well, a really big factor playing into their decline is a loss of habitat. Their breeding grounds are wetlands, but as India's population grows, more houses and roads need to be built and more land is needed for farming. So these wetlands are often drained and their nesting trees are cut down to make space.
9: Yeah, tale as old as time.
8: So this has basically forced many of them to migrate where humans live. They can often be found scavenging at landfills and dumps and nesting in trees in people's gardens. And this contact with humans has been another huge detriment to them, particularly in one of their final strongholds, the northeastern Indian state of Assam, as Purnima has seen firsthand.
11: The birds were often poisoned and persecuted. I saw a man cutting down a huge nesting tree, which was housing 9 nests. All the nests fell down. I saw the baby birds. A few died and a few were suffocating. I asked the person, why did he do so? And they started telling that this bird, they don't need to live.
9: This bird doesn't need to live. Who is anyone to say that? Why were these birds treated so badly?
8: Well, for a long time, the greater adjutant was considered a bad omen and disease carrier. They do an interesting thing. They defecate on their own legs to cool themselves down. This is called urohydrosis, and it's something a lot of long-legged birds do, actually. But between that and the fact that they spend a lot of time scavenging for food on landfills, it's
12: not very endearing to the locals.
13: And unfortunately, pains me to say, but I don't think their appearance would have helped much either.
14: No, I don't think so either. I think the irony here is they wouldn't even need to be in close contact with humans if their habitats weren't being destroyed by humans.
13: Yeah.
14: But they are living alongside humans now. And to save them, they needed care and support from the very people who shunned them. And it was Panima's mission to get that support.
11: Our communities, they are the real stakeholders of any wildlife, any biodiversity. But if this perception exists somewhere, if these taboos exist, then it will be a problem for the species. So we have to eliminate that so that harmony exists, so that we connect with the species.
14: The Brahmaputra River flows for 2,500 miles through Tibet, northeast India and Bangladesh. It sustains rich grasslands, near evergreen forests and rice paddy fields, which are all havens for wildlife. Panima Devi Barman grew up in a village on the bank of the Brahmaputra, where she was able to immerse herself in nature. She told me she had her grandmother to thank for this.
11: So I was a very restless, naughty child. My parents had to leave me with my grandma, and my grandma had a solution for me to connect with nature, and she took me to the paddy fields, and I think she was very creative. She instantly made some songs whenever she saw a bird or any insect. And also she taught me how to plant a tree, to love them. So I think whatever I am today is because of my root, my inspiration from my grandma and my village and River Brahmaputra.
15: I think for a lot of restless, naughty children, as she describes herself there, you need like a focus. And her grandma appeared to give her that through going out in nature and like creating songs, making it all like really fun for her.
14: Yeah, yeah. I mean, did you take any inspiration from anything in your childhood that led you to becoming a neuroscientist?
15: Well, apparently my favourite word as a child was why. All I wanted to know was why. And then when it clicked that there was an organ behind a lot of like the whys, I had to know more.
14: Wow.
15: Yeah.
14: That makes so much sense for you.
15: So annoying though as a child. Why?
14: Well, like you, Julia, Panima carried her childhood interest all the way through to adulthood. She did her master's in zoology with a specialisation in ecology and wildlife biology at Guwahati University in Assam. And she was about to begin her PhD when she started to hear about the greater adjutant's nesting trees being cut down in villages in Assam.
11: At the time, I was a new mother of my twin daughters. And I think because I was a mother, it was igniting me. Those baby birds were so innocent. I found them and my daughters together, the same feeling. From that day, my mission started, and I realized that these birds should be a part of our tradition, our culture, our own children.
15: You don't often hear scientists talk about something like a mothering instinct like this driving them, do you?
14: No, maybe it seems embarrassing for them to do.
15: Maybe, but I really like that Panima embraced that.
14: She did, and that feeling completely changed the trajectory of her career. She put her PhD on hold to find a way to save this bird that she had seen flying freely during her childhood. And for Panima, this all needed to start with getting the community to really care about the animals.
15: It's getting people to care enough, because there have been animals that have had decades of really good PR. I'm thinking the polar bear. But we've really not even scratched the surface with preventing their population decline and saving their habitat.
14: No, you're absolutely right. It's a very good point. But I think because the primary threat to the stork is conflict with humans rather than like a bigger climate issue, reducing that conflict with humans or even turning it into humans protecting the stork can have a huge, huge impact here.
15: Yeah, I see that. And especially when something's on your doorstep, it's maybe a little bit easier to see what change you can actually make. But it doesn't sound like it's going to be something easy, because as you said before, there's a massive taboo here to try and like turn around 180.
14: No, it was not a simple task. But Panima was driven to try, by her great love for these birds, she felt that if the villagers could realise how valuable the stork's ecological impact really was, then they could love it too. So she started by explaining this at community meetings.
11: When I started, I was not an expert. I was very naive at that time. Whenever I met people, I kept talking to them about the cleaning habit of the birds, the ecological role in a different way, in a language that all of them understand. So I just keep talking to them that they are our nature's cleaning crews. They clean our environment. It was very challenging. Sometimes people suspected, why you come every day to our home, to our backyard? But I realized that people believe in actions, not in words.
13: I think it's a really important point. You know, she's trying to basically put the birds in the context of like the ecosystem and saying like, these are nature's cleaners and they're doing stuff for you. But that ended up making people suspicious of her. That probably wasn't the outcome she wanted. She said the actions were better than words in that instance. So what did she end up doing?
14: Well, she shifted her focus to actions rather than going and lecturing people about the importance of the bird. She decided to become part of the community. So in 2009, a non-profit organisation that does conservation projects in northeastern India, Aranyak, helped Purnima launch a community-based project in the Kamrup district of Assam, allowing her to run community events centred around the stork.
13: Right. What kind of events were these?
14: Well, if you were going to, say, raise money for a charity, what kind of events might you hold?
13: Ooh, well, a bake sale's always good. Yeah. We love a cake. I remember at school as well doing a charity fashion show. But yeah, putting on like some sort of performance or show is always a good way to raise some money.
14: You are not that far off the mark. This is kind of exactly what Purnima did in villages in Kamrup. They held cooking competitions where they also did talks about the stork. Theatre groups put on plays with stork themes and puppets. They held drawing competitions where children would draw the stork and its habitat. And it was really successful in getting people to connect with the stork.
13: So good. Why do you think that this made people care over Purnima's attempts to just convince them with words?
14: Purnima believes that this comes down to the power of culture and tradition.
11: We started discussing about the web of life, the importance of each species, how we all are connected with a single thread. This bird is living in our backyard. That means this is a part of our tradition. Together, we are one. We are nature, right? I strongly believe in our community, in our culture and tradition, which can change the world.
13: She's dead right, though, because the bird is actually part of their environment. So therefore, it is part of their culture for generations and generations. That bird would have been there.
14: And aside from integrating the stork into Assam culture, another huge part of Purnima's plan was education, literally going into schools and teaching children about the greater adjutant.
13: What a person to come into your school. If I saw her, I'd be like, I want to be a conservationist, and I'm sure this was raising the next generation of those.
14: Yes, exactly.
13: So this is a lot of effort, but did it actually make any sort of difference in protecting the stork?
14: It did, Julia. In the 13 years since Purnima began her community work, stork nest numbers, which is one of the main ways they track the stork, have gone from 27 to more than 250 in the area.
13: In 13 years, it's massive.
14: It's incredible. Assam now has the largest breeding colony in the world.
13: That is some achievement.
14: But Purnima didn't carry this out alone. She had the help of an entire army. You're listening to Unstoppable for Discovery on the BBC World Service, the programme exploring the backstories of some of the most innovative people on the planet. And today, we're talking about conservationist Purnima Devi Barman.
13: Yes, we've learned all about the grotesquely beautiful greater adjutant stork, whose population were decimated by habitat loss and conflict with humans. But Purnima has been changing that by shifting community perceptions with everything from cooking competitions to school programmes. And thanks to her efforts, the stork's numbers have exploded. And I believe you were just about to tell me that she didn't do all of this by herself, but with an army.
14: Yes, not that kind of army, though. The Hargila army.
13: Hargila.
14: Hargila is the name around Assam used for the greater adjutant stork. It means bone swallower.
15: Oh, okay. right, that might be something else that put people off, these birds.
16: Maybe, yes. They are generalist scavengers, so although they do occasionally eat bones, mostly they eat like the meat from carcasses, as well as frogs, reptiles, fish, and even human leftovers.
15: A very wide and cultured palate. But before we get sidetracked by the Hargeela, tell me more about the Hargeela army.
16: Yes, of course, of course. So the Hargeela army, or the Stork Sisters, are a group of women from villages around Assam who have joined forces to protect the greater adjutant stork and its habitat. Panima told me a bit more about how she coaxed them out of their homes, where many of them were confined to household chores, and into caring about the birds. Of course, there were the cooking competitions and festivals we've heard about, but there was another very special kind of event which appealed specifically to women.
11: Another event which is very, very close to my heart, it is the baby shower for Hargeela. Like the way we do for our Assamese expectant mothers, with our folk songs, with our rituals, traditional prayers, very sacred food and blessings. And our women, they became so emotionally sensitized and they started feeling them like their own children.
15: There's nothing like a baby shower. I've got mine in a few weeks, actually.
16: Amazing.
15: Yeah, and I think it is tapping into that sort of nurturing maternal instinct. If I think about my baby and I think about something not being quite right, like the worry is all-consuming. So it's like such a nice way to really attach that emotional context onto them. Yeah, if I was living where Panima lives, I would be wanting to sign up to this. So once a woman joins the Hargeela army, what do they get up to?
16: Well, they obviously play a big role in going from village to village and leading the community-based events that we've talked about and educating people about the greater adjutant. And there's a lot of festivity and ritual involved in this. So you heard at the start of the programme, I mentioned that they gather wearing these wonderful papier-mâché headdresses of the greater adjutant and they sing and dance together. They do this sometimes to celebrate big achievements like winning conservation prizes, which can further fund their work.
15: I really want one of these headdresses. They sound amazing. Love that. That'll be part of the reason I'd be like, sign me up. Again, it's that community spirit, isn't it?
16: Absolutely. But on top of all the community stuff, they are also stewards to the birds and their environment. They rehabilitate injured birds that fall from their nests. They clean the wetlands where the birds live. And every day, volunteers stand on 24-metre-tall bamboo platforms and keep vigil over the nesting sites of the storks.
15: 24 metres high. That's like a 4 or 5 storey building high, like on a bamboo platform. I mean, my palms are sweating just thinking about doing that, so they must have a real head for height. I love as well that they're called an army and they're physically like standing guard over these nests. It really is like a small army.
16: Yeah, yeah. It's not small, though, to be fair. When women first started helping in 2010, there were just a few dozen. But the movement has snowballed and there are now over 14,000 members of the army.
15: 14,000? All protecting this one bird.
16: Yeah.
15: That's amazing.
16: And the number of women who have joined this movement isn't just important because it's giving an endangered animal a better chance. It's also actively uplifting and empowering the women who join.
15: Yeah, because before you mentioned that many of these women were confined to their homes, like doing chores before they joined the army.
16: Right.
15: I mean, there's nothing inherently wrong with that, but it's all about options, isn't it? For you to choose what you want to do, whether that's in your home, outside of your home. So having a cause like this to work towards, it must be really meaningful and super empowering for these individuals.
16: Exactly. And that's similar to what Panima told me.
11: They feel that their life has changed. If you come to our meetings, the way our women keep smiling, this is a sisterhood. They feel that we all are united. And apart from that, earlier they were very confined to their home. And now in our villages, our women, they feel that they have that leadership. You know, we have that respect.
15: Sisterhood. That's what it's about as well, isn't it? It's that coming together.
16: I like that they have found respect and leadership within their villages as well, where they wouldn't have before.
15: Yeah, definitely.
16: And the benefit of joining the Hargeela army doesn't stop there. Assam has a very rich tradition of textiles weaving, and Panima was actually able to secure funding for 30 looms and training in weaving for some of the women. They could already weave, but now they weave stork motifs into the fabrics, which are sewn into dresses, bags and towels, and then sold on. I actually bought one of these. Here you go, Julia.
13: Can I see?
16: Yes.
13: Oh my goodness. This is so pretty. I mean, it's like yellow and then there's a lovely black stitch border around the edge. And there's the stork and like the detail. It's even got the hanging pouch. Yeah. And on this, it does look cute. So I would say no longer an ugly animal. We are good.
16: More than just being beautiful, selling these fabrics actively gives the women more income. And so it gives them more financial independence.
13: And what's really striking to me is that this is a very different model for conservation than, you know, the things that we see on the news. A lot of the time, conservation is based on carving out a space for the wildlife and then enforcing it. You know, you put a barrier around saying this is a protected area. And obviously, that definitely has its place, but it does go to show that this kind of grassroots level of conservation based on social change, based on people's attitudes, really can make a difference.
16: Yeah, for animals and for people.
13: So the greater adjutants' numbers are up. The Hargeela army is thriving. Where are we now?
16: In a very good place, certainly a much better place than we were in a decade ago. The greater adjutant is no longer endangered.
13: Yay, that is what I like to hear.
16: For now.
13: Oh.
16: Sorry to bring it back down.
13: Right, okay.
16: Panima does still see huge challenges ahead of them in maintaining this level of success, especially as there really isn't anything else like these conservation efforts for the stork outside of Assam. Another big issue is that most of the funding for her program, which supplies things for the birds and schools and the Hargeela army, mostly comes from just one source. And they've made that work so far, but the money is tight.
11: I'm very grateful to everyone who have supported us so far. But working with communities and saving this bird, it is not so easy as it looks like. It needs lots of funding. So one of the things that I realize, people always give much importance to the mega species, large carnivores, or maybe very charismatic species, and all the funding comes to those species only. So I request everyone to give importance to the lesser known species, to the species who has all these kind of taboos, and especially all the smaller species. It might be insects, it might be butterfly, it might be fish. It's not only Hargeela now.
13: Yeah, we do in conservation tend to focus on the cute animals, like we said before, the polar bear or the tiger.
16: The panda.
13: Yeah, but like these animals all play a role in the ecosystems that they're in. And it's just human gaze what is cute. Like to other animals, this bear might be top notch, you know?
16: Yeah, well, to Panima, it's the most beautiful animal in the world.
13: Exactly.
16: Personally, I love the ugly animals, so... Yeah, I'm really with Panima on this one. Support your ugly animals.
13: Yes, I think we should make a campaign. But where is Panima now? Did she ever get to finish a PhD?
16: Yes, she did. She did it on the Greater Adjutant, in fact. And she now works for the wildlife nonprofit Aranyak that first funded her project almost 15 years ago.
13: That is a full circle.
16: And even with a dwindling budget, Panima continues to push forwards. The Hargeela army has expanded to even more districts in Assam. Every year, they distribute 5,000 to 7,000 saplings to people's back gardens to grow the trees that the Greater Adjutant can nest in. And for where nests aren't available, they have built the world's first artificial breeding platforms.
13: I feel like this army has a solution for every single situation that they're in to make sure that the bird is going to thrive. Like, if you don't have the nest, we'll find you one.
16: And there's more to come, Julia. Here's Panima.
11: We are going to expand our wings to Cambodia. I want to replicate our Stork Sisters movement of community conservation, and we want to replicate this model in other species of storks all over the world. All the storks, all these beautiful creatures, they have the equal right to expand their wings and to fly high.
13: Take it over the world, one stork at a time.
16: That is the story of how Panima Devi Barman and the Hargeela army are saving the Greater Adjutant Stork and supporting their communities in the process. Julia, what are your main takeaways after that?
13: Straight away, what comes to mind is the phrase, it takes a village to raise a child. But in this instance, I think we can adapt it slightly to be, it takes a village to save a stork. I think that really sums up Padima's story. And the village here is not just like a single village. It's over 10,000 women. Yeah. So throughout the story, the themes of community, of the sisterhood, of giving individuals a real sense of purpose have been what has really struck me.
16: Perfect, Julia. I couldn't have said it better myself. And one of the things that I love about this is that it all started with one woman's big dreams for an unsightly bird, which to this day, she sees something incredibly special in. Here's Panima one last time.
11: Hargila birds, when they expand their wings, it is so huge. It gives me a message of hope and optimism and the resilience, because amidst all these challenges, they never give up. I think they are the messenger of peace and symbol of beauty. And I want to share this with the whole world. Please never give up.
13: I'm so glad that Panima didn't give up, because now these birds are much revived. That's amazing. That's it for this edition of Unstoppable for Discovery on the BBC World Service. Join us next week for a medical problem behind a huge political battle, and meet the medic 2UU, who was tasked with a top secret mission by the Chinese government to solve it.
17: Could the Corpus Christi water crisis have been averted if Texans were a little more realistic about climate change? I'm Craig Cohen, Inside Climate News Dylan Badhour on underestimating the increasing size and scope of droughts on the next Houston Matters.
18: This morning at 9, hot one today, mid-90s for the high, sunshine. It's going to feel like 106, 79 for the low tonight. Mid-90s again for Wednesday going into Thursday with a 30% chance of showers, 95 for Friday going into Independence Day. On Saturday, we're at 79 right now. Crews trying to wrap up a couple of stalls, 18-wheelers inbound right around the Buffalo Speedway area on the Southwest Freeway, and then past that around Shepherd. They've been sitting in a right lane or two. That should be gone soon, hopefully. It's KUHF Houston News, 88.7. A service of the University of Houston, 5 o'clock.
19: Good morning. President Trump began his second term by attacking more than a century of consensus over who is an American citizen. The Supreme Court ruling on Trump's effort is expected this morning. It's Morning Edition from NPR News.
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19: The president won a case this week giving him more power to fire federal regulators at will. I'm Steve Inskeep.
20: And I'm Michelle Martin. Why did the Supreme Court treat Trump's attempt to fire a member of the Federal Reserve differently? Also, how paying off the medical debt of more than 1,600 people united a church congregation in North Carolina, and a lasting legacy of the first black legislators in Athens, Georgia. It is Tuesday, June 30th. On this day in 2022, Ketanji Brown Jackson became the first black woman on the Supreme Court. News is next.
21: Live from NPR News in Washington, I'm Corva Coleman. The U.S. says it is sending representatives to Qatar to talk with Iranian officials about next steps in a peace agreement. Both sides have traded attacks in the Gulf region, and the ceasefire remains shaky. But NPR's Ruth Sherlock reports Iran says it's not going to Qatar to meet U.S. officials.
22: Iran says this meeting is with Qatari officials on topics including the release of billions of dollars of frozen assets. That was in the memorandum of understanding, this MOU signed between the U.S. and Iran. Iran's president has said he expects around half, $6 billion of these frozen assets in Qatar to be released in this interim phase.
21: NPR's Ruth Sherlock reporting. Today's the last day of the U.S. Supreme Court's current session. The justice are expected to rule on President Trump's challenge to birthright citizenship, part of the 14th Amendment. It is interpreted to mean every person born on U.S. soil receives American citizenship. Trump argues that it does not. Michigan's Democratic Governor Gretchen Whitmer is threatening to pull her state's National Guard troops from Washington, D.C. That's if they're used for President Trump's ongoing anti-crime task force in the U.S. Capitol. NPR's Kat Lonsdorf reports.
1: In a strongly worded letter to the head of Michigan's National Guard, Governor Whitmer reiterates that the 161 troops from her state in D.C. are only to be used for operations surrounding the America 250 celebrations, not President Trump's task force. The letter comes after a video, which NPR has authenticated, began circulating on social media, showing National Guard troops identifying themselves as from Michigan, patrolling the Georgetown waterfront, far from the America 250 celebrations. Until recently, only Republican-led states had sent National Guard members to D.C., where thousands of armed and uniformed troops have been patrolling the streets for months as part of Trump's efforts to fight crime. Kat Lonsdorf, NPR News, Washington.
21: It is primary election day in Colorado. Democrats in the state hope that their nominees will help them win control of the U.S. House of Representatives. From Colorado Public Radio, Ray Solomon has more.
3: Democratic voters in Colorado's 8th congressional district will choose a candidate to challenge Republican incumbent Gabe Evans in a toss-up race that could determine control of the U.S. House. Democratic State Representative Manny Rutenel is the frontrunner, and he's considered more progressive than his opponent, former State Representative Shannon Byrd. In Denver, longtime Congresswoman Diana DeGette is facing an uphill battle to protect her seat from a primary challenger on her left, Democratic Socialist Melot Quiros. Meanwhile, Colorado Governor Jared Polis is term limited, and voters across the state are choosing nominees from both major parties to replace him. One of the Democratic candidates is sitting U.S. Senator Michael Bennett. For NPR News, I'm Ray Solomon.
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4: Bye. From News 88.7 in Houston, I'm Matt Harab. Saturday will mark the one-year anniversary of the deadly July 4th floods last year. Our Sarah Gruno says residents in Kerrville are paying their respects but weary about the area's preparedness for the next emergency.
23: A recent report reveals that the flood control district is behind on several disaster relief projects that likely won't meet a crucial funding deadline.
4: And we'll get more on that story later this morning. U.S. Secretary of House and Urban Development Scott Turner visited Houston yesterday. The cabinet member highlighted a $100 million allocation from HUD for backup power generators at city facilities. Responding to a question from Houston Public Media, he also addressed HUD's plan to limit the use of federal dollars to house homeless people across the country. The move is currently blocked in courts.
24: The Housing First model is a failed model. What is the root cause of homelessness? Mental illness, drug addiction. And so we want to make sure that we not only house people, but we treat people to get them healed and transformed and then back to a life of self-sufficiency.
4: According to the Coalition for the Homeless of Houston and Harris County, which oversees about $70 million in HUD funding for homelessness, there are about 7,000 permanent supportive housing beds in the region. While the nationwide population of homeless people reached record levels over the past 2 years, the Houston area has held steady at about 3,300 people on the streets or in shelters. A nun from the Rio Grande Valley who was detained by U.S. Immigration and Customs Enforcement over the weekend has been released. Texas Public Radio's Maria Navarro reports the release came following a bipartisan effort from Texas lawmakers.
25: The League of United Latin American Citizens says Sister Leti Ubuaja was detained while on her way to Sunday Mass at Our Lady of Sorrows Church in McAllen. South Texas lawmakers Monica de la Cruz and Henry Cuellar said on social media that Sister Leti was released Sunday afternoon after the lawmakers worked with Department of Homeland Security Secretary Mark Wayne Mullen to secure her release. LULAC is demanding a full account as to why Sister Leti was detained and what safeguards will be put in place to prevent any similar incidents. I'm Maria Navarro in San Antonio.
4: In sports, the Astros lost to the Minnesota Twins yesterday 5-4 despite a furious comeback at the end. Houston was down 5-1 going into that ninth inning, but they scored 3 runs in the ninth. They were not able to secure the victory. They will take on the Twins again this evening coming up at 7 o'clock. Houston right now 2 games behind the Texas Rangers for first place in the American League West Division. It's a jumbled division. There are 4 teams within 3 games of that top spot with the Athletics in 4th place right now, Seattle in 2nd place, the Astros in 3rd, as I said, and the Rangers, of course, in 1st place at the current moment. It is currently 78 degrees here on the UH campus, and we're set up for a high of around 94 later this afternoon. I'm Matt Harab, News 88.7.
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2: It's Morning Edition from NPR News. I'm Steve Inskeep.
5: And I'm Michelle Martin. Good morning. This is the last day of the U.S. Supreme Court's current term, and several major rulings are expected. Two cases involve bans on transgender athletes.
2: The case attracting the most attention is about birthright citizenship and whether it should still be automatically granted to any child born in the United States.
5: Here to tell us more about this is NPR immigration policy correspondent Jimena Bustillo. Jimena, good morning.
6: Good morning.
5: So, you know, this had been considered a settled issue. So how did it get before the court, and how might it go?
6: President Trump signed an executive order on his first day in office barring citizenship for children born in the U.S. if parents entered the country illegally or are here on a temporary status, like a visa. It brings into question the 14th Amendment to the Constitution that says, quote, all persons born or naturalized in the U.S. and subject to the jurisdiction thereof are citizens of the United States. A decision siding with Trump would upend over a century of legal precedent and raise several logistical challenges for millions of mixed-status families. But if Trump loses in court, it would be a blow to one of his several immigration-related campaign promises.
5: Hey, man, you know, we're still sorting through the effects of immigration rulings that came last week, mainly one on temporary protected status, or TPS. You've been following this very closely. How has that played out?
6: Right, and that gave the administration more power to end TPS, particularly for Haitians and Syrians. And that's a program that allows people to stay in the U.S. because their countries have been considered unsafe to return to. The administration is arguing they need to either find a way to adjust their status or leave. And now hundreds of thousands of people are waiting to see when they may lose permission to legally live and work in the U.S.
5: You mentioned that the case was specifically about Haitians and Syrians, but other groups could be affected next, I take it. So who are they?
6: Right. Officially, there are only four countries that still have TPS that has not reached an expiration date yet. That's Lebanon, El Salvador, Sudan, and Ukraine. And some Venezuelans still also have an active TPS. This all totals to more than a quarter of a million people. And all of these designations will expire by the end of this year. El Salvador particularly has had TPS since 2001. And I spoke with Todd Schulte of Forward.us, an immigrant advocacy group. And he says it's possible that by the end of the year, there's no one with TPS.
7: These are people who have been building their lives here for over a quarter century, and there is no precedent in modern immigration history for revoking status, population like that.
6: I asked the Department of Homeland Security whose status they could terminate next, but they didn't respond. And this administration has been a sharp critic of TPS, arguing that the program is meant to be temporary.
5: Overall, then, how could the court end up shaping Trump's immigration policy, if you can put all this together from TPS to this birthright citizenship issue?
6: For a lot of families, it's just all related. The administration wants to limit how people can legally be in the country. And TPS is one way, and citizenship by birth is another. There are TPS recipients who have U.S. citizen children at the center of the birthright ruling. And even if birthright is supported by the court, immigrant advocates say that families may need to continue to be making this decision of whether to stay together. And, you know, there was a lot of focus on people here without legal status. And the administration's policies have been focusing more towards narrowing legal migration. And sending these cases to be litigated at the highest court underscores that message.
5: That is NPR. Our immigration policy correspondent, Jimena Bustillo. Jimena, thank you.
6: Thank you.
2: As so often happens when there is Supreme Court news, we have called Amy Howe, who is co-founder of SCOTUS Blog. Amy, welcome back.
10: Hi, thanks for having me on.
2: So what is it like to be covering the Supreme Court and to be waiting for a big ruling like birthright citizenship?
10: Yeah, so this is sort of the Supreme Court reporter's final exam, and you get the night before the final exam dream. And so last night I had a dream, or more exactly a nightmare, that we got the ruling in the birthright citizenship case, and it was this massive opinion. It was so long that I couldn't find the summary in the front of the opinion. All of the lights were out in the room where I was working, so I couldn't physically read it, and I was glad when I woke up.
2: Oh, my goodness. I'm so sorry for you. I mean, that could really happen, right? They could publish basically a book. That could happen.
10: They are little books, you know, quite long.
2: And yet, is it possible in birthright citizenship specifically that we really could get a very simple ruling. The Constitution says what it says. One page. Goodbye.
10: It seems unlikely, both because the case was argued a long time ago and we probably would have gotten it by now. And it seemed pretty unlikely after the oral argument that the case was going to be a unanimous ruling. You know, we don't know whether it's going to be 8-1, 7-2, 6-3. But even if the court strikes down the president's executive order, I think there will be some dissents. There may be some separate writings. I think it's going to be long and complicated.
2: Meaning that there are at least a few justices.
10: There may be some separate writings. I think it's going to be long and complicated.
2: Meaning that there

0: There may be some separate writings. I think it's going to be long and complicated.
1: Meaning that there are at least a few justices who might credit the president's argument that this was an amendment in the 1860s that was just limited to slavery and doesn't apply to any other conditions, even though it literally does.
0: Exactly.
1: So let me ask about a couple of rulings from yesterday. I find this really interesting. These are two different rulings about presidential power. And in each case, there are two justices on the prevailing side, John Roberts and Brett Kavanaugh, two justices often labeled conservatives. They round up the other conservatives and rule that the president may fire anybody in the executive branch, even people at independent agencies that Congress said the president may not fire except for cause. And then on the same day, John Roberts and Brett Kavanaugh round up the liberals and ruled that the president was wrong to fire Lisa Cook from the Federal Reserve. Do those two rulings put together make sense?
0: Well, you had both of the dissents in the Rebecca Slaughter case involving the FTC, and then in the Lisa Cook case, you had dissents talking about how these don't really make sense. And so you had Justice Amy Coney Barrett, who dissented in the Cook case, saying there's serious tension with the Slaughter ruling. And then in the Slaughter case, you had Justice Sonia Sotomayor, who wrote the dissent, saying, why are the principles that we're relying on here in the Lisa Cook case limited to the Federal Reserve? And, I think that the Chief Justice was really sort of walking a tightrope with just Justice Brett Kavanaugh in the majority in each side. And his decision in the Lisa Cook case, interestingly, doesn't even mention the Rebecca Slaughter case. And in the Rebecca Slaughter case, all that he says is, well, the Fed may have a unique role and that wouldn't be covered by the rule that we're establishing here in Rebecca Slaughter's case.
1: Yeah, that's really interesting. I mean, the one ruling, they say, well, there's this long tradition of independent banks, so we're going to respect that. But in the other ruling, they say there's a long tradition of independent agencies, and we're just going to disregard that.
0: Yes.
1: And I also wonder how far the court has truly gone in protecting the Federal Reserve. It is presumed that they did this because the Federal Reserve is so central to the economy that it would be a disaster to allow that to be totally politicized. But has the court truly protected the Federal Reserve with this ruling, which arguably protected Lisa Cook on a technicality?
0: So I think the court is very protective of the idea of the independence of the Federal Reserve. There's a lot of history of the first national bank and the second national bank, and they say that what we've learned from those banks was about the importance of a really independent monetary policy, without any sort of outside influence. On the other hand, what this really hinged on was the idea that Lisa Cook had not had the kind of notice and opportunity to be heard before she was fired that she deserved. And when the court, in the majority opinion, talks about the process that a governor of the Federal Reserve is entitled to before she can be fired, they're not really setting a high bar. They say, written materials, the idea that you get a letter saying we want to remove you and you get a chance to respond is enough. You're not necessarily entitled to a hearing at which your lawyer can come in and make an oral presentation. What mattered in this case was that Lisa Cook got no process at all.
1: Does that mean that President Trump still gets latitude under this ruling to try to fire Lisa Cook just by doing it a little more elaborately?
0: It could.
1: And it seems like the administration is moving in that direction. I want to move to another aspect of this. As I read these rulings and the dissents as well, I mean, the justices do not like being labeled conservative and liberal, and they certainly do mix it up as far as who they pair with, and when we see that in these rulings. And yet sometimes you feel that the rulings are influenced by which media they consume. One example comes to mind is the Lisa Cook case. Clarence Thomas's dissent takes it as apparent, as obvious to him, that Lisa Cook violated some mortgage laws, which seems to be a very dubious accusation by other reporting that we've seen. But whatever media he's consuming, it sounds like a good accusation to him. Are you concerned about the justices getting a well-balanced media diet, a well-balanced range of opinions before they rule?
0: I think that's right. And I think that's a problem for, almost everyone, except for NPR listeners and PBS viewers. I think that, the internet is wonderful, but on the other hand, part of the problem with the internet and the vast variety of choices that we have on cable TV is that you can really sort of

0: pick your facts. And I think it was Daniel Patrick Moynihan used to say, you're entitled to your opinions, but you're not entitled to pick your facts. But you can really sort of find your niche and sort of live in your little bubble. And I don't think the justices are immune from that.
1: When you look across multiple rulings in recent years, do you feel the court has developed a definite and consistent idea of presidential power?
0: I do think that they have, I mean, certainly in the last couple of years, they have been willing to give this president really broad power. You know, if, as expected, they rule against Trump on the birthright citizenship case, they will have ruled against him on the tariffs case as well. But those were cases in which he was really swinging for the fences, and they have otherwise been willing to give him very broad power.
1: Okay, we'll continue listening for your analysis as we learn the birthright citizenship ruling and some other rulings today. Amy Hauer, co-founder of SCOTUS Blog. Amy Howe, co-founder of SCOTUS Blog. Thanks so much.
0: Thank you.
2: It's Morning Edition on News 88.7. I'm Jared Carroll. Good morning. Another day of summer heat in Houston. ABC 13 meteorologist Lee Smith's going to tell us what's going on.
3: We've got another warm morning on our hands across southeast Texas with temperatures starting in the upper 70s or low 80s. We'll see high temperatures today quickly climb back into the mid 90s. Factor in the humidity. We'll have a heat index today, making it feel like close to 108 degrees outside at times today. Now, we do have a small chance for a passing shower, possibly an isolated thunderstorm. Rain chances are about a 20 to 30% odds over the next 5 days. I'm meteorologist Elise Smith for News 88.7.
4: 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And we try to answer the questions they still have. After the Flood, out now.
5: New polling says healthcare costs are a top priority for voters. Fewer than half of Americans today can consistently afford healthcare. How much of a stress is healthcare becoming for Americans today? And what'll it mean for how they vote in November? Healthcare costs in the midterms next time on 1A.
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6: Wages went up during the pandemic, especially for lower-income workers. That wage growth is slowing, though, for one very significant part of the workforce in particular.
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6: I'm Kai Rizdal. It is a gender pay gap, but it is bad for the whole economy. We'll tell you more next time on Marketplace.
2: 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That's pretty much where it's going to stay all day, 5 to 10 miles an hour. Southwest freeway inbound 69 as you approach the 288 area. 18-wheeler stalled out, and they'll probably block off a lane trying to get that heavy-duty wrecker to get him off the freeway for you. Local headlines, 10 minutes, 521. 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
9: This is Morning Edition from NPR News. I'm Michelle Martin.
1: And I'm Steve Inskeep. America turns 250 on Saturday. We don't feel a day over 249. NPR has been celebrating the anniversary with a series called America in Pursuit, stories of life, liberty, and the pursuit of happiness. And today's story starts after the Civil War, during the period known as Reconstruction. Georgia voters, during that brief period when black voting was allowed, elected two recently freed men to be their representatives in the State House. WUGA's Emma Auer reports on their legacy.
10: Election day in Athens, Georgia, 1868. The weather was bad.
11: But the rain itself could not dampen the anticipation and maybe even the fear that gripped the city.
10: Michael Thurmond is a historian and politician born and raised in Athens. He's describing the first election in which black men had the right to vote.
11: White Athenians were shocked and dismayed. Black Athenians were overwhelmed with joy because two formerly enslaved black men, Alfred Richardson and Madison Davis, had received the majority of the votes.
10: The two men were very different politically, says local historian Matt Pulver.
2: Madison Davis was seen as a more conservative guy, more willing to play ball with the whites. Alfred Richardson, from what we can tell, was having none of that. He was incredibly outspoken. White folks didn't much like that.
10: While Madison Davis went on to have a long career in public service, Richardson did not. Along with around 30 other black state lawmakers, he was briefly expelled from the legislature in 1868. But that wasn't the extent of the backlash he faced for winning the election. 2 years later, he became a target of the Ku Klux Klan.
12: He was attacked multiple times, and he got into shootouts, defended themselves and people in his community.
10: That's Craig Crosby. He's a descendant of Alfred Richardson. Crosby says he was shocked to find out that his ancestor had testified to the U.S. Senate about an attack on his home in 1871. Here, Crosby summarizes that testimony.
12: Between 12 and 1 o'clock, he heard a commotion at his front door.
10: Richardson told the Senate committee that 15 to 25 men were standing out there. He'd already reinforced the entrance, fearing an attack just like this one.
12: But they pulled out an axe and started chopping through the door.
10: Richardson hid as the men broke into the house. He was shot 3 times and returned fire, hitting one of his attackers.
12: Later, Alfred found out that the man he shot died from his wounds, and then actually, he knew the guy because they were childhood neighbors.
10: Afterwards, Richardson knew he was still in danger, but that didn't stop him from testifying before Congress. His descendant, Craig Crosby, says his bravery is what he hopes to carry forward from Richardson's story.
12: I've always had that kind of perspective on life that you do the right thing. No matter what the situation is, you stand up for what's right.
10: The story of Athens' first black legislators had mostly been lost to history. Local historian Michael Thurmond says he had never heard of either man until he read about them in a master's thesis.
11: When I finally came upon the chapter noting that in April of 1868, they were actually elected, tears were actually running down my cheeks.
10: The backlash to Reconstruction ushered in the era of Jim Crow. The Athens area was not represented by another black lawmaker until 1986, when Thurmond himself was elected as a state representative. He took inspiration from Madison and Richardson.
11: They supported, in a major way, public schools. For all children in Georgia, black or white. They advocated for the enfranchisement of white men who did not possess property. They also advocated for and played a key role in the adoption of legislation that sought to enfranchise women.
10: Michael Thurmond isn't the only one trying to revive their legacy. A group of local activists is trying to get the town's newest park named after them, exposing history that's been hidden for so long. For NPR News, I'm Emma Auer in Athens, Georgia.
9: NPR has been asking people around the country what the 250th anniversary of America means to them. 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
13: Giselle Vera is ordering carne asada tacos on her favorite patio in the city of Milwaukee, La Fondita Restaurant. The patio is punctuated by a string of international flags and a steady drumbeat of cumbia.
14: The music, the colors, the language, all of it is part of me, and I am a proud American.
13: Vera is a U.S. citizen, but comes from a mixed-status family. Her parents emigrated from Veracruz, Mexico.
14: My family has particularly always been grateful for this country and the opportunities that it's provided us. Although there is always the fear and uncertainty of what immigration reform could, how it could impact us, we choose to live every day without fear.
13: She's 25 years old and says older generations were taught for survival to not speak Spanish. But now, younger generations embrace Latino culture. Even so, Vera says there's a phrase she's heard many immigrants use to describe their relationship to the United States.
14: Ni de aquí ni de allá, which meant that you're not from there, meaning Mexico, and you're not from here, meaning the U.S. It's almost like a limbo in which we existed. And I think that now I'm very proud to say that I am de aquí and de allá. So I am proud to be from here and from there.
13: She'll join her family for a cookout on the 4th. Instead of hot dogs, they'll be grilling carne asada. For NPR News, I'm Mayan Silver in Milwaukee.

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1: 529, it's News 88.7. Good morning. Looking at a new accident live on camera, North Loop westbound, right on that exit ramp at 69. Looked like you spun out and hit the wall.
2: The upcoming 4th of July weekend is expected to set travel records. U.S. airlines are carrying more passengers than ever. It's all testing the limits of the aviation system.
3: It's clear that the biggest threat to healthy and competitive airline industry, it's our short-staffed and woefully antiquated air traffic control system.
2: I'm Scott Detrow. 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
4: It's one of the big stories of our time. Data centers spreading rapidly across Texas, but so too is a certain backlash. After years of promoting Texas as open for business, lawmakers are pushing back on data centers, saying they don't have enough reliable information on how much water or electricity they need and how that could affect our future. What may come next and more on the next Texas Standard.
1: It's this morning at 10, mid-90s for the high today. More heat, 78 right now. Local headlines after NPR News right now. It's 5:30.
5: Live from NPR News in Washington, I'm Louise Schiavone. The U.S. Supreme Court today is expected to address President Trump's executive order on birthright citizenship in one of its final decisions of this term. Trump wants to bar citizenship to children of people who are undocumented immigrants or in the U.S. without permanent legal status. Critics say this would affect hundreds of thousands of children every year. Washington, D.C. leaders are warning of record-high temperatures for this year's Independence Day celebrations. Alex Coma of member station WAMU has more.
6: D.C. officials are preparing for up to 150,000 people to attend the flyovers and fireworks displays on the National Mall. Clint Osborne, the head of D.C.'s Homeland Security Agency, says the city will be taking extra precautions to keep attendees cool, especially since the fireworks aren't set to start until 10:30 p.m. this year.
7: It is imperative that you plan for yourself, your family, your loved ones as you go about your week, whether you're going downtown or you're going to be anywhere in the district this weekend enjoying the festivities.
6: Officials say temperatures could rise past 100 degrees on Saturday. For NPR News, I'm Alex Coma in Washington, D.C.
5: The U.S. and Iran have announced separately that they are sending a delegation to Qatar this week. President Trump said on his social media platform that Iran had requested a meeting in Doha. Although talks are uncertain, Tehran is saying it had not agreed to meet. Both sides have recently been trading strikes in the Persian Gulf, although a pause appears to be in place. This is NPR.
8: Live from News 88.7 in Houston, I'm Matt Harab. The driver of a commercial vehicle that hit and killed a Montgomery County deputy on Sunday has been arrested. 20-year-old Ian Perez is charged with passing vehicles in violation of bodily injury as a result of failing to slow down while passing emergency vehicles. He hit and killed, allegedly, Deputy Erica Serrato, who was assisting a scene of a DWI-related crash. She died at the scene, and a second deputy was taken to the hospital after getting hit with debris. His injuries are non-life-threatening. An investigation into what happened remains ongoing. Workers at a Texas City chemical plant are on strike after contract negotiations came to a standstill this month. Our Natalie Weber tells us more about what union members are demanding.
9: Bobby O'Neill has worked at the Ashland Specialty Chemicals facility in Texas City for nearly 3 decades. In that time, he's accumulated 13 weeks of paid sick leave. But he says he could see that leave time reduced to a handful of days under Ashland's proposed contract. And he worries it's not enough time for employees dealing with more serious illnesses.
10: That's not enough time because there's going to be gaps where you won't be paid if you're dealing with cancer, and we have had that at the plant.
9: Union members also allege the company is forcing employees to do work outside their normal areas of expertise and trying to replace union workers with contractors. I'm Natalie Weber, News 88.7.
8: In a statement, Ashland says it is dedicated to the health and safety of its employees and the community. A lot of particulate matter was pumped into the air as last week's roaring tire fire at a recycling facility burned. Speaking on Houston Matters, Dr. Inyang Uok with Air Alliance Houston talked about the dangers of the pollutants.
11: Anybody that potentially was exposed to the smoke from the fire is experiencing things like headaches, dizziness, you know, eye or throat irritation, coughing, wheezing, asthma, and there's been an exacerbation of those chronic respiratory conditions. I would advise you to consult your healthcare provider.
8: She classified last week's fire as a chemical mixture of compound pollutants flushed into the air by the fierce burning of rubber tires and insulation materials. Officials say that the cause of the fire remains undetermined at this time. I'm Matt Harab, News 88.7.
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13: It's Morning Edition from NPR News. I'm Steve Inskeep.
14: And I'm Michelle Martin. Good morning. Primary elections in Colorado today could yield some clues about voter preferences nationwide.
13: Yeah, some national themes are emerging in races for governor and the Senate and the House. There's a Democratic socialist candidate, competition for Latino votes, and rural voters worried they're being left out.
14: Benta Berkland with Colorado Public Radio is following all this, and she's with us now. Benta, good morning. Thanks for joining us.
15: Thanks so much for having me.
14: So these are primaries, which means, you know, parties are sorting out their candidates for the fall. So let's start with Congress. What are the key races there?
15: In Denver, Democrat Diana DeGette has held this congressional seat for three decades, and she's facing two challengers. Malat Quiroz is a 29-year-old first-time candidate and a Democratic socialist. We will see if they can continue their momentum after wins in New York primaries. The other candidate is Wanda James, a University of Colorado regent. The winner in this race is the overwhelming favorite in November. This is a deep blue Denver district.
14: Can you say more about this race? Are the challengers to DeGette drawing like a generational contrast? Is that part of their campaign?
15: Yes, it is part of the campaign. I think we hear from a lot of voters dissatisfaction with what's happening at the national level, and the push for fresh faces and younger candidates is playing into the race.
14: There's also a race in what's considered a toss-up district that has a Republican, Gabe Evans, incumbent now. Can you tell us about that?
15: Yes, Evans doesn't have a Republican challenger, but two Democrats are vying to oppose him. Former state lawmaker Shannon Byrd, she bills herself as a bridge builder in this purple district, and current state lawmaker Manny Rutinow. He's leaning into his history as the child of an immigrant, and in this heavily Latino district, says Byrd hasn't done enough to oppose ICE.
14: You've also been reporting on rural voters who've been affected a lot by tariffs and energy prices. Presumably that could impact some of these races. What are you hearing?
15: We heard dissatisfaction with Washington. Caleb Mazner is 27. He works in construction. He voted for President Trump twice, but doesn't support the direction of the country and how expensive things are.
16: Seems like we have kind of a ruling class that doesn't have to follow any of the rules anymore, and we just all kind of face the brunt of it. And I just don't think that's any way we're supposed to live. That's not the values our country was created on.
15: Another voter, John Iannone, is from Colorado's Eastern Plains. He's a data center engineer and farmer and an unaffiliated voter.
17: I'm furious that we're in Iran and another war when they promised we weren't going to be in a war. The tariffs cost me a fortune. I was really upset about that.
15: He said he reluctantly voted for Trump in the last election, but is not happy with how his second term is going.
14: Okay, but Trump isn't on the ballot. So did you get the impression from these voters that they were going to take Trump's performance into account when making their decision about the congressional representative?
15: Certainly in some of the races, especially the Democratic primaries, Trump is front and center in all the ads, and a lot of the messaging is around how much candidates have or will push back against the Trump administration.
14: And finally, Democratic Governor Jared Polis, he's term limited, so who's looking to replace him?
15: In the Republican primary, there are two state lawmakers, Scott Bottoms, who's also a pastor, and Barbara Kirkmeyer. And there's a political outsider, Victor Marks. He served in the Marine Corps and says he's a high-risk humanitarian who's rescued people overseas. But opponents say he's lying. As a blue state, the stakes are especially high on the Democratic side. In that race, there's a well-known name, U.S. Senator Michael Bennet and Colorado Attorney General Phil Weiser. And while they have similar policy positions, both are trying to run on pushing back against the Trump administration.
14: That's Colorado Public Radio's Benta Berkland in Denver. Benta, thank you.
15: Thanks so much.
13: Few issues are more divisive than health care. Politicians use it to great effect, but it turns out that Americans agree on a lot when they're questioned about it. That's the subject of a new project with our partner KFF Health News, a series called Common Ground. Reporter Noam Levy visited a church in North Carolina.
18: There are some issues, like immigration or student loans, too divisive to unite the members of Trinity Moravian Church in Winston-Salem.
19: We've got quite a spread of political beliefs. It's definitely a purple congregation.
18: That's Reverend John Jackman. He leads this 114-year-old church. It's near the city's old textile mills. 4 years ago, he suggested a campaign to pay off medical debt for people in the wider Winston-Salem community.
19: This is the easiest money I've ever raised. All I do is tell people what we're doing and they write me a check.
18: Congregation member Catherine Coe says there's a reason for that. She works in the accounting department at a big hospital system.
20: I see people going into debt every minute of every day. We're all just one medical bill away from financial ruin.
18: Coe describes herself as a conservative. She voted for President Trump. Terry Mabe is on the other side of the nation's political divide. She says she can't stand the president. But she's also seen medical debt up close. She used to work on construction jobs.
21: In between projects, you are a lot of times without a job. Then you get sick. Next thing you know, you owe $5,000, $10,000. Then you're like, I can't pay it. What do I do now?
18: Nationwide, about 100 million people have some kind of health care debt. But at the church, it's not just that everyone knows someone who's been in debt. The church members, no matter their politics, seem to agree there's something broken about a system that pushes people into debt if they get sick. Paul Sluder is one. He used to work for a credit union and did a lot of debt collecting. Most people, he says, wanted to pay, but couldn't.
22: It's incredibly just unfair. Yeah, I think the system's out of whack.
18: Polls suggest there's a lot of common ground around medical debt. In a recent survey for the nonprofit Undo Medical Debt, more than 75% of Republicans and Democrats agreed patients' wages shouldn't be garnished to pay medical bills. Reverend Jackman says there's a part for everyone to play.
19: One of our ideas is that we cannot fix everything, but we have to fix what we can in the place where we're planted.
18: When the debt campaign ended earlier this year, Jackman led a special ceremony at the church. He stands before the congregation and holds up a piece of paper with a long list of names.
19: On this day of Jubilee, we act to forgive the debts of many of our neighbors, as God has forgiven our debts.
18: Each name on the list belongs to someone whose debt the church has purchased and retired. Jackman flicks on a lighter and holds the yellow flame under the paper.
19: We are going to burn this list of 1,631 debts for our people.
18: Kids from a scouting group stand by with confetti poppers.
19: Please stand.
18: The music and the singing seem to celebrate something else, too. The simple act of working together. After spaghetti in the church basement, I caught up with Cynthia Tesh.
23: There's just so much division, so much anger. We need to look out for one another. If we start looking out for one another, things will change. If we start considering other people and not just ourselves, things will change.
18: The congregation is already planning its next campaign. In Winston-Salem, I'm Noam Levy.
1: 542, it's Morning Edition on News 88.7. I'm Jared Carroll. Good morning. North Loop westbound 69, an accident on one of the ramps, and just a left lane's open. PD's on that scene.
24: I'm Scott Tong. Historian Douglas Brinkley helps us mark the nation's 250th. He says a key date is when Abraham Lincoln won the presidency.
25: Abraham Lincoln is the quintessential figure in American history, not Washington and Jefferson. It is Lincoln.
24: Next time, here and now.
1: Hear that today at 1.
26: Wages went up during the pandemic, especially for lower-income workers. That wage growth is slowing, though, for one very significant part of the workforce in particular.
27: So for most workers, real disposable income is declining, but it is hitting women harder than men.
26: I'm Kai Rizdal. It is a gender pay gap, but it is bad for the whole economy.
0: We'll tell you more next time on Marketplace.
1: 6:30 tonight. Highs in the mid-90s. Going to feel like 106. Winds just 5 to 10 miles an hour. That's it. Tonight's low near 80. Similar conditions going into the weekend at this point. 78 degrees right now.
2: Good morning. I am Meta Tsikrika at the BBC. Security personnel have been deployed across South Africa on a planned day of anti-immigration protests. Their concern is this could descend into violence against foreigners. Many have already fled South Africa. The BBC's Nomsa Maseko is at a migrant camp in Durban.
3: Thousands of Malawians have been camping for the last 2 weeks. They were threatened with violence in their homes. That's what they have been telling us. It has been very frustrating for these people to be given a piece of paper that basically says that they are now being deported or repatriated out of South Africa.
2: Police in France and Monaco are searching for a man suspected of detonating a bomb that injured several people. Hugh Schofield has the latest from Paris.
4: The apparent target of the attack is a Ukrainian millionaire called Vadim Emolyev, who's been living in Monaco. Emolyev, who now has Cypriot nationality, made his fortune in the city of Dnipro in eastern Ukraine. He also has big interests in the wine and spirits business in Russian-annexed Crimea, and since 2023 has been the subject of sanctions imposed by the government in Kyiv.
2: And a court in Indonesia has sentenced a former education minister to 7 years in prison. Nadia Makarim was found guilty of manipulating the procurement of laptop computers for schools during the COVID pandemic. He denies wrongdoing. I am Mete Tsikrika at the BBC in London.
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6: Today, an old book keeps informing me. The University of Houston presents this series about the machines that make our civilization run and the people whose ingenuity created them. It's 1947. I'm in my first engineering class. The textbook is Burrington's Handbook of Mathematical Tables and Formulas. I used this odd book over and over for decades, a trove of old world knowledge. Yet, just now, it's shown me something new. But let's first see what's in it. It opens with short, compact courses on algebra, geometry, trigonometry, analytic geometry, and calculus. Courses? That sounds bizarre, but what it offers are the learning outcomes of those courses, most of which I had yet to take, and that helped keep old learning alive. Turn more pages, countless tables of logarithms, trig functions, and far more. Numbers we could only approximate with our old slide rules. Today, the Internet simply spits all that out on command, but the first one that caught my young eye tells a different story. It's The American Experience Tables of Mortality. Naturally, my young self immediately had to find out how long he would live. He figured it was telling him that he'd likely die around the age of 68. It would have denied me several more decades of technological evolution. So, back to this in a moment. But first, I finished my schooling and went on to do research. Now this old handbook helped me reconstruct parts of the calculus I'd forgotten, parts I now had to use. That table of integrals, for example. So much experimental research means identifying the physical process, then learning how to predict its behavior. That means mathematics. And a tricky calculus integration can be a big hurdle. But here are 434 integrations already done, a huge convenience that kept serving me long after my teenage self first saw it. Now, back to that new thing which it hadn't meant to tell me. A surprising window into the filigreed technological changes that so separate me from that young boy, that so separates us all from the middle 20th century. It's just shown me two ways in which an old technology gets left behind, because it was replaced by improvement, or because it became obsolete. Those tables of logarithms, integrals, and such are still perfectly correct, just replaced by online convenience. But that old mortality table, it tells a different story. Science had already made it obsolete, even back when I first read it. Now that tattered old book still lies within reach, while my old slide rule and drafting tools lie buried in drawers. Sure, nostalgia is part of it, but even today, it has just reminded me that some replacement is driven by improvement and some by obsolescence. Technology keeps changing right under our noses, but it does so in two very different ways. I'm John Leinhardt at the University of Houston, where we're interested in the way inventive minds work.
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1: 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I'm Jared Carroll. Good morning. Did you clear the wreck up on the North Loop? It was westbound right at 69. Had a lane blocked off on the ramp. Vehicle spun out, hit the wall. They just drove off.
7: A year ago, one of the deadliest floods in U.S. history tore through the Texas Hill Country. Since then, we've been following up with survivors.
8: Everything is gone.
7: And people who lost loved ones.
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10: I'm Ernie Manoos. On the next Hello Houston, retired Judge Vanessa Gilmore joins us to break down all the latest Supreme Court rulings. Then Party Politics co-host Brandon Roddinghouse explores the new food truck laws in his latest episode of Texperts. 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It's Hello Houston, 11 a.m. to 1 p.m. weekdays here on News 88.7.
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14: Could the Corpus Christi water crisis have been averted if Texans were a little more realistic about climate change? I'm Craig Cohen, Inside Climate News' Dylan Badhour, on underestimating the increasing size and scope of droughts on the next Houston Matters.
1: 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Coming up on the Marketplace Morning Reports, about 3 million fewer people have the Affordable Care Act insurance. Mid-90s for the high, sunshine 78 right now, 551, Morning Edition.
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16: From Marketplace in Washington, I'm Kimberly Adams. About 3 million fewer people have Affordable Care Act insurance now compared to last year. That's according to data from the Department of Health and Human Services that goes through February. Initial sign-up data from earlier in the year showed a drop of a little over a million people. But these latest numbers indicate that many who enrolled in ACA plans this year likely didn't pay their premiums and have since lost coverage. Marketplace's Samantha Fields has more.
28: The Trump administration is attributing most of the drop in ACA enrollment this year to a reduction in fraud. But most experts say there's no evidence of that, including Sabrina Corlett at Georgetown's Center on Health Insurance Reforms.
29: It's a simple economic fact that when you raise the price of a good or service, fewer people will enroll.
28: ACA premiums went way up for millions of people this year after Congress let the enhanced pandemic-era subsidies expire. And Lindsay Allen at Northwestern University says because of that,
30: there are not as many people signing up
8: And then there are people who are re-enrolled automatically but aren't able to pay the premium, so they'll be disenrolled.
28: And it's likely people will continue dropping off as the year goes on, especially healthier people. Sabrina Corlett at Georgetown says there's already evidence that this steep drop in enrollment will lead to further increases in health insurance premiums next year.
29: It's early days yet, but what we can say is that what the initial rates that are coming in to state regulators, we're looking once again at double-digit rate increases.
28: Because, she says, when insurance companies have a smaller pool of sicker people they have to cover, their costs go up, so they raise premiums. I'm Samantha Fields for Marketplace.
13: Staying on the topic of healthcare, starting tomorrow, Medicare will begin covering GLP-1 drugs for weight loss. Patients will be able to access drugs such as Zepbound and Wegovy for a $50 monthly copay, much less than the hundreds of dollars the medications typically cost out of pocket. Marketplace's Nova Safo has more.
15: Medicare begins an 18-month pilot program tomorrow, providing GLP-1 drugs for weight loss. It is a pilot because Medicare under federal law has the ability to launch temporary programs, but can't cover weight loss drugs as part of its permanent Part D prescription drug coverage unless Congress changes the law. For now, Medicare will allow some patients through this pilot to access GLP-1 weight loss drugs for just $50 a month. Patients won't have to meet a deductible before that price kicks in, but they also won't be able to count the cost toward reaching their out-of-pocket spending cap for the year. To be eligible for coverage, patients must have a body mass index of 35 or higher, or must be diagnosed with one of a number of diseases. The health policy nonprofit KFF says nearly 4 million people could benefit. I'm Nova Safo for Marketplace.
13: Let's do the numbers. The FTSE in London is up 1.1%. Dow, S&P, and NASDAQ futures are up in the 0.1% to 0.2% range, with the Dow future up 60 points. The 10-year Treasury yield is down at 4.37%.
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13: As we prepare to mark the 250th anniversary of the United States, we're taking a look back at some of the defining moments that have shaped the American economy and how the choices made throughout our history shape the economy we live in now. Today, the first 50 years of our nation. We begin with money itself, which in the early republic was still in flux. States were printing their own currency, war debts were everywhere, and there was barely any credit. Enter the First Bank of the United States. Historian Jonathan Levy says the goal of the bank was to ease the credit problem stemming from the Revolutionary War and its aftermath, with the added benefit being
19: partly privately owned, privately subscribed, so private citizens could own the stock of the First Bank of the United States. So it was a very much a split public and private institution that both had a monopoly on the banking business of the United States government, but also made loans to private individuals to try to spur and support American commercial growth.
13: But not everyone saw it that way. To some of the era's biggest names, the bank wasn't a solution. It looked more like a betrayal of what the revolution stood for.
19: Thomas Jefferson thought that mutual interdependence was corruption, a corruption he identified with the British Empire, which was precisely the empire that the revolution had been fought against.
13: That same credit system would soon be used to finance the domestic slave trade.
19: What made possible the domestic slave trade was a very sophisticated mode of financing it. Credits made available, southern banks are chartered, slaves become the principal form of collateral for the southern credit economy, through mortgage markets, through credit markets, through currency markets.
13: The system Levy refers to was sophisticated and brutal and came at an enormous human cost. People were bought, sold, used as collateral for loans and investments, while providing the foundation for much of the nation's economic growth. Slavery also laid the groundwork for future economic and political divisions that risked the future of the country itself.
19: most lasting characteristic of the first 50 years that's still with us is the conflict between capitalism and democracy.
16: But that tension that Levy refers to shows up again and again in the fight over banks, in who could vote and participate in politics, and who was able to profit from the nation's economic dynamism. It's a tension, Levy says, has never been fully resolved. That was Jonathan Levy, professor of history at Sciences Po in Paris, on the first 50 years of the U.S. economy. Tomorrow, a look at 1826 through 1876 and the Second Industrial Revolution. Our producers are Emma Condon, Tamar Fagan, Ashley Rodriguez, Ariana Rosas, and Erica Soderstrom. Our senior producer is Alex Schroeder. Our supervising senior producer is Meredith Gerritsen Morby. In Washington, I'm Kimberly Adams with the Marketplace Morning Report. 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
1: More heat today, sunshine, slight chance of some showers, 94 for the high. It's going to feel like 106, 79 for the low, staying in the mid-90s all week. Going into Independence Day Saturday, 95 for the high then. Right now, 74, Conroe 78 here at the University of Houston, humidity 90%. Coming up after the news, the latest on the U.S.-Iran talks as well as Lebanon. 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
3: Good morning. Delegations from Iran and the U.S. are in Qatar to talk, but not face-to-face. The top Democrat on the House Foreign Affairs Committee shares the latest update to Congress on this hour of Morning Edition from NPR News.
1: Now, Galveston County Commissioners want to change voting precinct boundaries. That's coming up local news 6:04.
3: Thousands of people are sleeping on the streets of Venezuela. 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
20: And I'm Steve Inskeep. Earthquakes destroyed many homes and left others unsafe. Our colleague Ada Peralta talks with people suddenly living in a park. Also, healthcare workers in the Democratic Republic of Congo can't protect themselves from Ebola. And we hear a case that AI has not yet wiped out many jobs. It's Tuesday, June 30th. This day in 1905, Albert Einstein submitted a paper about what would eventually be called the special theory of relativity. The news is next.
21: Live from NPR News in Washington, I'm Corva Coleman. The U.S. Supreme Court is expected to rule on birthright citizenship today. The 14th Amendment is interpreted to mean that any child born on U.S. soil is an American citizen. President Trump argues that's wrong. He says kids should not be U.S. citizens if their parents illegally entered the U.S. or if they're here temporarily. That includes temporary protected status, or TPS. NPR's Ximena Bustillo says the Supreme Court just gave Trump the power to end TPS.
22: The administration wants to limit how people can legally be in the country, and TPS is one way, and citizenship by birth is another. There are TPS recipients who have U.S. citizen children at the center of the birthright ruling, and even if birthright is supported by the court, immigrant advocates say that families may need to continue to be making this decision of whether to stay together.
21: NPR's Ximena Bustillo reporting. Officials in Venezuela say the earthquake death toll is now more than 1,700 people. Tens of thousands of others remain missing almost a week after two earthquakes hit northern Venezuela back to back. Ukraine launched another wave of attack drones into Russia overnight. As NPR's Charles Maines reports from Moscow, that included more attacks on the Russian capital.
23: Moscow authorities say an infant died when an intercepted drone fell on a home on the outskirts of the capital, just one of 60 drones destroyed by city air defenses. And Russia's defense ministry said its forces destroyed more than 400 Ukrainian attack drones in all, while providing no details on damage or injuries. Yet the wider effects of a sustained Ukrainian drone campaign targeting Russian energy infrastructure continue to be felt. Several thousand miles away, drivers in Russia's Far East described long waits at gas stations as fuel shortages continued to ripple across the country. Russian President Vladimir Putin has acknowledged inconveniences to the public, but insisted the problem is far from critical. Charles Maines, NPR News, Moscow.
21: A judge in Michigan has ordered that prediction market site Kalshi stop most of its activity in that state. As NPR's Bobby Allen reports, dozens of states are cracking down on the prediction market industry.
2: Kalshi says it will block anyone in Michigan from betting on sports after the state's attorney general accused the company of violating gambling laws. The Michigan judge ordering the ban makes it the second state where Kalshi has been pushed out following a similar restriction in Nevada. Both cases centered on sports betting on Kalshi, which represents more than 80% of the app's betting. Unlike sports books, though, Kalshi allows wagering on sports without the approval of state regulators or having to pay state taxes. President Trump has vowed to protect the prediction market industry, where traders can bet on everything from the color of Trump's tie to foreign policy decisions. This month alone saw nearly $30 billion traded on Kalshi. Bobby Allen, NPR News.
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4: Hi, from News 88.7 in Houston, I'm Matt Harab. The final World Cup match in Houston is now set. Canada will take on Morocco in the round of 16 coming up this Saturday. Morocco beat the Netherlands in penalty kicks yesterday to secure their spot in the next round. Canada won their qualifying match over the weekend. Meanwhile, Brazil clinched a last-minute goal against Japan in Houston yesterday, securing their spot in the round of 16. For fans like Alejandro Ray, who traveled here from Brazil, the experience is once in a lifetime.
5: It's like a dream, of course. I'm planning this for 2 years. It's an expensive travel, of course, but it's a dream.
4: Brazil won the game 2-1. U.S. Secretary of Housing and Urban Development Scott Turner visited a community center in Houston's Acres Homes neighborhood on Monday. With Mayor John Whitmire, Turner celebrated a newly installed power generator. The city is installing about 45 backup generators with federal recovery dollars awarded by HUD after Hurricane Beryl and the derecho wind event back in 2024.
6: You identified a need for stronger energy resilience. We gave $101 million out of the total available to support power generation and resilience program. This generator, which is going to be outside today, is a mark of the success of our cooperation in working together.
4: The total award was about $315 million, with funding also going towards home repairs, debris pickup, and services for homeless people. Galveston County Commissioners Court have unanimously voted to adopt new precinct boundaries. Our Juliana Washburn explains.
9: The decision comes as the county continues to defend itself against claims that its previous map weakened the voting power for Black and Hispanic voters. The new lines notably change the boundaries of Precinct 3, which has been at the center of the conversation since commissioners radically shrunk the precinct's boundaries in 2021. Lucille McGaskey lives in Precinct 3. She says the newly drawn lines still do not fairly represent the minority voter.
12: The redrawn lines will not give a minority candidate a fair shot. They drew the lines for them to pick the politician, not for the people to pick the politician.
9: The newly approved precinct map will go into effect immediately. From the Galveston County Bureau, I'm Juliana Washburn, News 88.7.
4: Venezuelan community groups and businesses in Texas are working to send aid to their home country after last week's deadly earthquakes. Maria Fernandez Freites is from Venezuela. She took time off from her nail salon to cook food in exchange for donations. She says people have given what's in their heart and everything is being sent to Venezuela.
24: Todas las personas que nos han ayudado nos han dado y han aportado lo que les ha salido de su corazón. Todo eso lo hemos enviado a Venezuela.
4: She said that she will continue to collect and send donations as long as there's a need. There are several places across the Houston area that are accepting those donations. 78 degrees right now here on the UH campus, and we're set up for a high close to 94 later this afternoon. I'm Matt Harab, News 88.7.
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20: It's Morning Edition from NPR News. I'm Steve Inskeep.
21: And I'm Michelle Martin. Good morning. The United States and Iran both say they've sent delegations to Qatar today.
20: They're showing up for talks over a long-term peace agreement, although as we will hear, it is not clear they actually will talk to each other. The two sides have traded attacks in recent days
7: rather than words. In a moment, we'll talk with a member of Congress who's been hearing from the administration on their plans to resolve the war. We begin with the facts on the ground.
8: We're joined now by NPR's Ruth Sherlock in Beirut. Hello, Ruth.
10: Hi, good morning.
8: So President Trump said the U.S. and Iran had planned to meet. The Iranians say they are not. So what can you tell us about what's actually happening?
10: Well, the White House says President Trump's son-in-law, Jared Kushner, and Special Envoy Steve Witkoff have gone to Doha. But as you say, Iran says they're not there to meet them. Iran says this meeting is with Qatari officials on topics including the release of billions of dollars of frozen assets. That was in the Memorandum of Understanding, this MOU signed between the US and Iran. Iran's president has said he expects around half, $6 billion of these frozen assets in Qatar to be released in this interim phase. You know, underpinning the hurry here is this fundamental lack of trust on both sides, but the Iranians in particular are worried that with all the back and forth and failed previous talks, the Trump administration would renege on its commitments. And, you know, as you mentioned, it's not been going well recently. The Iranians are also furious about a separate deal the U.S. brokered between Israel and Lebanon.
8: So let's talk more about that deal. What are the Iranians unhappy with?
10: Well, Israel is fighting Hezbollah, the militia in Lebanon, which is heavily supported by Iran. And the deal says Hezbollah would be disarmed. And crucially, it makes Israel's full withdrawal from the large amounts of land it's occupying now here actually conditional on Hezbollah first disarming. Hezbollah was never part of the agreement and has outright rejected it, calling it a surrender of sovereignty. And this, though, has also been widely criticized by independent experts who say the problem here is the Lebanese army who would disarm Hezbollah is quite weak and is simply unable to do this. And therefore, this agreement essentially cedes Lebanese territory to Israel.
8: You've also been speaking to some of the people displaced from these southern areas. What are you hearing from them?
10: You know, people here told us they feel sold out by the Lebanese government over this deal. Many are from areas that are now controlled by Israel. Israel says it's weakened Hezbollah enough that the Lebanese army can now take over these southern border areas and oversee disarmament. But there is still support for Hezbollah in these areas by people who see them as a protector from Israel. Lebanon is a country of many religions with a long history of sectarian violence. I spoke with Ali Shaito, who's a mechanical engineering student who's displaced, you know, lives in a tent in Beirut. And he warned that if the Lebanese army tries to remove Hezbollah's weapons, it could push the country to civil war.
11: To have a war between each other, not with another country. No one could take the weapon of Hezbollah.
10: Lebanon's president insists that the Lebanese army will deploy to the southern border. Israel's agreed to withdraw initially from a couple of towns in the south that are going to be called pilot zones where the Lebanese army would deploy and disarm Hezbollah. But as I said, many Lebanese are really worried about all this.
8: That's NPR's Ruth Sherlock joining us from Beirut. Ruth, thank you.
10: Thanks, Michelle.
7: Okay, the president's Middle East envoy, Steve Witkoff, joined Secretary of State Marco Rubio to brief lawmakers yesterday, and Representative Gregory Meeks of New York was on the call. He's the top Democrat on the House Foreign Affairs Committee, and he's on the line with us. Representative, good morning.
14: Good morning to you. Good to be with you.
7: Were you persuaded that the administration has a coherent plan to resolve the war?
14: No, I was basically just the opposite. And if you review this memorandum of understanding, it raises serious concerns. I mean, I think that it wasn't a briefing, I should say, also. It was a question and answer session, at least for those of us in the House. They didn't brief.
7: Okay.
14: They didn't say anything initially. It basically allowed members to ask questions.
7: Oh, okay. What was your question, if any?
14: Well, my question was as to what is meant by an open strait in this session. I said, that, you know, what does opening the strait mean in operational terms? And because the administration says that the strait will be toll-free. Iran says it reserves the right to charge transit fees, as it stated in, you know, and it says in point five that could be. Hmm. And so I wanted to know what commitments did the administration make about tolling after the 60 days, and what is the legal mechanism for resolving any dispute if it arose?
7: And what'd you hear back?
14: Well, I heard, you know, actually nothing back from, I shouldn't say I didn't hear any back. I heard from Rubio when he said there will absolutely be, Iran would not be allowed to toll. They wouldn't toll at all. But, You know, then I also heard at the session, absolutely, the Iran would not be allowed to toll. They wouldn't toll at all. But, you know, then I also heard.

0: differences of
1: Got it.
0: statements depending upon who they're talking to.
1: It seems at least clear that it's unresolved exactly what the future status of the Strait of Hormuz would be. Does the administration have some basis of agreement on Iran's nuclear program, a plan that they think is going to work?
0: Well, I didn't hear that either. Listen, if you heard the plan from what they've said initially before the war, that they had gotten rid of all the nuclear weapons and sites, etc. That's why it's completely obliterated. So I didn't hear anything that they said that showed that there was a need to do anything to go to war to this, you know, as opposed to what had happened in the prior June. So there was, you know, because the big issue is, why did we go to war without coming to Congress? And what was different after starting a war than before? And you really didn't hear any answers to that.
1: Representative Meeks, I want to ask about some statements the administration has made in public, and I'm curious if they talk about things the same way in private, because some of the public statements are baffling. And I speak as a citizen trying to understand, not critical, it's just baffling. Here's an example. The president has said it was a breakthrough that Iran at last agreed never to have a nuclear weapon. And some lawmakers have gone along with that and repeated that statement. At last, Iran has agreed. As you probably know, Iran always says they don't want a weapon. They've said that for decades. The question is how to trust or verify that. So here's my question. When you're listening to Witkoff, when you're listening to Rubio in private, are they in touch with reality on that? Do they actually know what's going on?
0: No, I think that what they actually in private, what they said yesterday is when they talked about that, it sounded that their resolution was very similar to what the JCPOA said, you know, that there would be inspectors. IAEA would be allowed to go in and to verify what was and what wasn't happening in that regard.
1: Okay, well, so they were aware that the key is verification here. It's not what Iran says.
0: That's correct. That's what they said. But, you know, it's basically what had been agreed to, because as you've indicated, Iran has agreed to this before. It's not a breakthrough. It is something that they agreed to with the JCPOA and were cooperating with. You know, I went to Geneva several times to talk to the IAEA, Mr. Russo, to find out whether or not they had cameras and whether they were continuing to watch what Iran was doing and how far would they, you know, what was their nuclear capabilities and et cetera. And they had information that said had more eyesight and more understanding of Iran's nuclear program than ever. But of course, when Mr. Trump came in, he ripped that agreement up. And now he seems to be wanting to go back to the status quo.
1: Very briefly, we heard from Ruth Sherlock about Israel remaining in Lebanon. Troops will stay in Lebanon. Do you think that's a wise course for the Israelis?
0: No, I think that what we need to do is to make sure that what we're doing is strengthening the Lebanese military so that they can take on Hezbollah. And that's what we've been focused on, and I continue to do that. We cannot have a continuation of, you know, civilian deaths that has taken place. And, you know, and I think that to get an agreement and make sure that we're having our GCC allies with us, they all want to make sure that there's no occupation of Lebanese territories.
1: Got it.
0: We want to make sure that we go after Hezbollah, and we want to make sure that the Lebanese army has the ability to go after Hezbollah, because Hezbollah is a threat.
1: Got to stop you there, Democratic Congressman Gregory Meeks of New York. Thanks so much.
2: The Alaska Supreme Court is ordering the name of a retired teacher to remain on the state's primary ballot. Dan Sullivan filed to run as a Republican against Alaska's junior U.S. senator, who is also a Republican and also named Dan Sullivan. Alaska Public Media's Liz Ruskin reports.
3: The challenger, Dan Sullivan, from the tiny town of Petersburg in southeast Alaska, says he's a genuine candidate, running because he's dissatisfied with his two-term senator.
4: For the last 12 years, having my representative share my name and continually do a job that, in my opinion, is not what helps people of Alaska, it just sort of hit harder maybe than it hits other people. You just take it a little more personally.
3: Senator Sullivan and his allies say the challenger is a sham who is trying to confuse voters and throw the race for the Democratic candidate, Mary Peltola. Peltola and her party say they had nothing to do with the second Sullivan candidacy. In Alaska's August primary, all candidates appear on the same ballot, and the top four of any party advance to the general election. The court left it up to the Division of Elections to decide

0: how the challenger's name will appear on the ballot. The two Sullivans have different middle initials, but the division says that wouldn't be enough to avoid voter confusion. Senator Sullivan campaign spokesman Nate Adams says the court's decision lets an election manipulator on the ballot.
1: That said, we are encouraged by the fact that the director of the Division of Elections will be able to use her expertise to best differentiate between the Petersburg fraud and the incumbent, Senator Dan Sullivan, ultimately to the benefit of all Alaska voters.
0: One option election officials have proposed is to strip the challenger of his Republican label. His attorney says that wouldn't be legal. For NPR News, I'm Liz Ruskin.
2: This is NPR News.
3: On News 88.7, I'm Jared Carroll. Good morning, 619. Looking at a new accident over on the East Loop, southbound on that upside of the Ship Channel Bridge. Vehicles on its side, just two right lanes getting by. Again, I have eyes on that. I'll let you know when that's gone. See what's going on in the weather. ABC 13 meteorologist Elise Smith is with us.
4: We've got another warm morning on our hands across southeast Texas with temperatures starting in the upper 70s or low 80s. We'll see high temperatures today quickly climb back into the mid 90s. Factor in the humidity. We'll have a heat index today, making it feel like close to 108 degrees outside at times today. Now, we do have a small chance for a passing shower, possibly an isolated thunderstorm. Rain chances are about a 20 to 30% odds over the next 5 days. I'm meteorologist Elise Smith for News 88.7.
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7: 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Then at 9, Frontline presents The Crown Prince and the President. 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
9: Corpus Christi water crisis have been averted if Texans were a little more realistic about climate change. I'm Craig Cohen, Inside Climate News' Dylan Badauer, on underestimating the increasing size and scope of droughts on the next Houston Matters.
3: That's this morning at 9. 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
2: 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I'm Michelle Martin.
11: And I'm Steve Inskeep. Our next guest questions how many jobs are really lost to artificial intelligence. It is true that many people have been laid off. It is also true that many companies say they're cutting jobs because of AI. Sayesh Kapoor asserts that what they say is not always the whole truth. Kapoor is a computer scientist who has worked in tech and currently studies at Princeton University. The title of his blog gives his point of view. That title is AI as Normal Technology. Kapoor and his co-author looked more closely at corporate layoffs in software engineering.
12: I think a lot of companies, when they lay off workers, have reached out to this convenient excuse that generative AI and advances in AI systems have been the leading cause for these layoffs. But when we looked at the data, we found that in most cases, companies that have resorted to these excuses have also had other pressures. For example, many companies overhired right after the COVID-19 pandemic. Many companies have had a lot of pressure from shareholders in order to increase their revenues or decrease their spending. And I think at the same time, generative AI comes along as a convenient excuse for these CEOs. And so what we found is that in a lot of cases, companies that have made bold claims, these claims were actually also coincidentally sort of timed with the shares not doing well, or there being a lot of pressure from investors in reducing costs.
11: So these are not layoffs that are early signs of changing the world. These are just the same kind of layoffs that companies have always made.
12: We believe so. That's right.
11: And how many examples of this did you check out?
12: I mean, I think we've seen over half a dozen such examples. We've seen analyses from economic analysis firms saying that when companies are preparing for AI-driven layoffs, in most cases, in 9 out of 10 cases, they don't even have an AI application that's ready to fill in those jobs.
11: Wow.
12: And when we've seen surveys of thousands of global executives, we've seen that in many cases, when companies do make these headcount reductions as a result of AI, they are mostly about the potential for what AI could do in the future, rather than what AI systems can already do today.
11: I was interested that you decided to focus on a field that is presumed to be extremely vulnerable to losing jobs to AI, software engineering. That's supposed to be something that AI should be super good at. Is it turning out there is something intrinsically human even about coding?
12: You know, AI systems are getting a lot better at coding. What today's AI systems can do for writing code is nothing short of revolutionary. This is perhaps one of the most important changes to the profession in over a few decades worth of time. And yet, the impact on the software engineering profession as a whole, we think, will be far more muted than what many people have said. And that's because the job of a software engineer is not just to write code. It is also to understand and decide what needs to be built. What is it that will provide value on the market? And also to take accountability for what comes out the other end.
11: Are you then seeing evidence for the point of view that AI is not going to eliminate work, it's just going to create different kinds of work?
12: That's exactly what we think is going to happen. I think as AI automates certain tasks within jobs, we think, like previous waves of automation, we think the definitions of those jobs will change. One other example that comes to mind is that of radiology. About a decade ago, Geoffrey Hinton, who's a Nobel laureate, said that we should stop training radiologists now because it's clear that within 5 years, AI systems are going to do better than radiologists. 10 years later, there's a global shortage of radiologists. Hmm. That's not because AI systems can't read x-rays or can't read radiology scans. They can. They're very good at the job, often better than radiologists. But radiologists do so much more than reading x-ray scans. In fact, even if AI systems automate that specific task, radiologists can do a lot more. In fact, in many cases, we can increase the number of radiologists because it's now cheaper to hire radiologists because they don't need specific kinds of skill sets.
11: If companies are not looking at the opportunity to eliminate their workforces, why are they investing trillions of dollars in artificial intelligence? Isn't that the point, ultimately, to save money?
12: I think we can look at it two ways. Of course, one of the ways in which companies can realize or recoup the investment is by saving money. The other option, though, is to grow the pie. It is to create so many new products and services that enter the market that this is how you can pay for all of the investment that has been put into AI. Now, it remains to be seen whether these investments would be recouped using substitution for existing labor or creating entirely new markets for creating value. But we would place our bets on the latter.
11: I want to ask about one more aspect of this, and it's not firing existing workers, but companies creating new junior level employees. Is there evidence that there is, in fact, a soft market for young people just getting out of college, looking for their first job because companies are less and less interested in people at that level?
12: I think this is certainly a possibility. And I think as opposed to the story of AI causing mass layoffs, this is one where we should be putting more emphasis on. A lot of what junior employees did at a firm is to carry out these specific tasks while they learned on the job, while they learned the ropes for what made them more competent across a bigger array of what constitutes their job. But now that AI systems can carry out these small, well-scoped tasks more easily, I think this does reduce the payoff for a lot of firms for hiring junior workers. And so in some sense, it creates a collective action problem. Of course, companies might hesitate to hire junior employees, and we're seeing some very early initial evidence of that. But at the same time, this is the very workforce that will go on to be the future senior employees and the decision makers at the firm. So I think there are lots of ways that policymakers can step in to resolve this kind of collective action problem. But I do think this is one that's worth taking more seriously than the story of mass layoffs from AI.
11: Bottom line, you're saying if you've already got a job, don't worry too much about AI. But if you do not yet have your first job, you should worry about AI.
12: One other thing that I would add as a wrinkle to this is, if you are in a field which is exposed to AI in some way, it is worth figuring out how that field will evolve in the next few years. Because even if you do keep your job, I think software engineering and many other fields will face dramatic changes over the next decade or so. This is something that is coming your way. Regardless of whether it leads to job losses, it might lead to the nature of many different professions changing significantly.
11: Sayesh Kapoor of Princeton, thanks so much.
12: Thanks a lot for having me.
3: 6:29, it's Morning Edition on News 88.7. A few wrecks on your way, East Loop southbound at the Ship Channel Bridge. Just two right lanes open, vehicles on its side at that location. 10 westbound at the Belt over on the Katy Freeway. Also West Sam northbound before at Kempwood. A couple of left lanes blocked off with an accident. So stacked there.
13: The upcoming 4th of July weekend is expected to set travel records. U.S. Airlines are carrying more passengers than ever. It's all testing the limits of the aviation system.
14: It's clear that the biggest threat to healthy and competitive airline industry, it's our short-staffed and woefully antiquated air traffic control system.
13: I'm Scott Detrow. Hear that story on the next All Things Considered from NPR News.
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15: Live from NPR News in Washington, I'm Louise Schiavone. President Trump says he has not decided whether he'll sign a bipartisan housing bill. NPR's Stephen Bisaha has details.
16: Speaking with reporters in the Oval Office, President Trump dismissed the housing bill as unimportant.
17: Big deal. It's a yawn. Some people say it's wonderful. To me, compared to the Save America Act, just about everything is a big yawn.
16: The Save America Act is Trump's election overhaul bill that would mandate strict proof of citizenship requirements. Trump said last week he wants that bill passed first. Republicans and Democrats in Congress overwhelmingly voted in favor of the housing bill last week. The legislation aims to encourage home building across the country to lower costs. Stephen Bisaha, NPR News.
15: A couple of consequential decisions are anticipated as the U.S. Supreme Court today wraps up the work of the court term. Rulings are expected on issues related to birthright citizenship and transgender sports bans. The president has attempted to unilaterally alter the nation's guarantee of citizenship to people born in the U.S., barring citizenship for children born here to parents who are undocumented immigrants or without permanent legal status. The justices are also expected to weigh in on two cases on state bans on transgender girls competing in scholastic sports. Dow futures higher, up about 105. This is NPR.
18: Live from News 88.7 in Houston, I'm Matt Harab. Saturday will mark the one-year anniversary of the deadly July 4th floods. Our Sarah Gruno says residents in Kerrville are paying their respects but weary about the area's preparedness for the next emergency.
19: Residents still have concerns about the flood warning system that's been installed along the Guadalupe River. Rebecca Murphy spoke at a community meeting in Hunt. She recalls the response to a 2015 flood in Wimberley, Texas, about 70 miles east of Kerrville.
20: The state, you know, they did not fund warning systems. They knew we were at risk after Wimberley. You know, a study was done.
19: This week, residents are paying respect to those who died in the deadly floods last year. Several events are scheduled this week in what's called a weekend of hope and healing, including community gatherings and the opening of a new park. More than 130 people died in the July 4th floods last year. I'm Sarah Gruno, News 88.7.
18: Stay here. We'll have a preview of the second episode of the podcast, After the Floods, examining what happened last year. That's coming up on News 88.7 In-Depth at 6:45. The University of Texas Medical Branch Police Department is searching for a man that made disturbing comments towards a female staff member before assaulting a public safety officer. This happened on Sunday morning around 5:48 in the morning. Authorities say the man asked the woman for $100 and then threatened her in his car while she was walking. The man allegedly assaulted that public safety officer who was trying to help the woman get out of the situation. A nun from the Rio Grande Valley who was detained by U.S. Immigration and Customs Enforcement over the weekend has been released. Our Maria Navarro has that story.
1: The League of United Latin American Citizens says Sister Leti Ubuaja was detained while on her way to Sunday Mass at Our Lady of Sorrows Church in McAllen. South Texas lawmakers Monica de la Cruz and Henry Cuellar said on social media that Sister Leti was released Sunday afternoon after the lawmakers worked with Department of Homeland Security Secretary Mark Boyd Mullen to secure her release. LULAC is demanding a full account as to why Sister Leti was detained and what safeguards will be put in place to prevent any similar incidents. I'm Maria Navarro in San Antonio.
18: In sports, the Astros lost to the Minnesota Twins 5-4 yesterday. Despite a furious comeback at the end, Houston scored three runs in the bottom of the ninth, but couldn't secure the win. They play the Twins again tonight. I'm Matt Harrop, News 88.7.
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11: On a Tuesday, it's Morning Edition from NPR News. I'm Steve Inskeep.
2: And I'm Michelle Martin. Good morning. In Venezuela, more than 1,700 people have died from two major earthquakes. There's also another crisis. Thousands of other people have been left without a place to live. NPR's Ada Peralta reports.
21: In the middle of Caracas, residents of a brick mid-rise have set up a tent camp at a park across the street. The building was government housing, but whole families are now sleeping in the middle of this park. Mirna Castillo says when the earthquake struck, the building swayed violently. There was a stampede to get out, and now they just don't feel safe. How are we going to live in a place that's about to crack open? She says the whole thing was so scary, her 7-year-old daughter started convulsing. She shakes her head. Venezuela was already in political and economic chaos. It's hard to find ourselves once again in the middle of another chaos. It's just one chaos after another. She says the government has offered no help. An inspector showed up, said the building was fine, and then changed his mind as soon as an aftershock hit. She feels abandoned. The government has offered them no shelter, no direction. So we count on God, she says. If it was for politicians, we'd die. And the government gives us even less hope, she says. The government of Venezuela says they are pulling out all the stops to deal with this catastrophe. They've said that they will open large camps to house people left without a home. But across Caracas and the northern coast, thousands are living on sidewalks, in parks, on football fields. In La Guaira, the worst hit part of the country, the living walk among the dead. I find J. Mari Blanco standing next to her couch. Her apartment building is now on its side. One of her neighbors is dead under it, and the smell of decomposition fills the air. Right now, we're just adrift. She and her neighbors decided to walk into the apartments to rescue some of their belongings. Every time they've walked in, they were scared the building might crumble. They don't know where they will end up, she says, but she doesn't want to be a bother. She took out a mattress and a sectional white couch that took so much work to buy, but she doesn't know where any of this will go. It's not easy, she says. Tears fill her eyes.
22: Muy fácil. Tanto luchar.
21: We've struggled so much, she repeats. We've struggled so much. It's not easy. Ada Peralta, NPR News, La Guaira, Venezuela.
11: Next, we learn what it's like to be a healthcare worker battling Ebola. The outbreak in the Democratic Republic of Congo has killed more than 300 people. The living rely on health clinics that barely functioned even before this outbreak because of war and poverty in the eastern province of Ituri. Emmett Livingstone reports that for healthcare workers, every patient they treat also poses a risk.
0: Community nurse Moise Bulabantu is on his cell phone. He's in his tiny clinic serving about 40,000 people in the suburbs of Bunia, the capital of Ituri. An alert about a possible Ebola case has just come in. There are a lot of cases, he says. Of about 14 alerts we receive every day, about 10 meet the definition for Ebola.
4: Ça nous fait peur vraiment parce qu'on n'a pas des épis de protection d'abord. On a extrêmement peur.
0: It frightens us, the community nurse says, because we don't have protective equipment. We're extremely afraid. Bulabantu, who is 38, looks pale and overworked. Not only does he lack protective equipment, but in his clinic, a low wooden building of several rooms, he has no way of isolating suspected cases.
5: Baba, mama, kaka, na dada.
0: In Bunia, which has the biggest caseload, a large screen in the city's central plaza plays a health warning listing Ebola symptoms such as fever, headaches, and vomiting. This message urges anyone with symptoms to seek medical treatment. Lots of people are sickening and dying at home, unnoticed. The province is about the size of West Virginia and is very rural. It has few good roads, several ongoing armed conflicts, and about 900,000 people living in displacement camps.
23: Anyone who shows the compassion and the care to take care of those who are sick in an Ebola outbreak end up being the next victim. That's what makes this disease so terrible, right? So family members who take care of their loved ones, healthcare workers, clinics and hospitals.
0: Shannon Hamilton is the team lead for evangelical aid organization Samaritan's Purse in Ituri. Aid organizations are trying to train health staff across Ituri, but the scale of what needs to be done is daunting. Ebola has been reported in over half of the province's health zones, many of them difficult to access.
23: There's about 22 or 23 health zones now that are affected by the outbreak. A lot of those health zones aren't receiving a lot of that training and resources and support yet at this time.
0: This challenge is more acute outside of Bunia, the province's only city. Take Nyankunde Hospital, where an American doctor contracted Ebola in the early days of the epidemic. He was evacuated and later recovered. Health workers here still say they aren't receiving enough PPE.
24: Bonjour, moi c'est Dr. Désiré Douabou.
0: Désiré Douabou is the head doctor of the Nyankunde health zone.
24: La situation, bon, elle n'est pas rose, hein? C'est tellement difficile.
0: It's not a rosy situation, says Douabou. It's so difficult. 8 hospital staff have been infected and 1 student doctor has died. The first recorded Ebola case in Nyankunde, a pregnant woman, also infected other patients because she wasn't isolated. She died soon after being admitted. Conditions are better than they were several weeks ago because a new Ebola treatment centre is opening next door. But when we visited in mid-June, people suspected of having Ebola were still mixing with others. And one small restroom facility served all the patients, regardless of their illness. Douabou says that he and his colleagues summon the courage to help the sick because they must. But without enough PPE, the stress of getting infected is always there. In Ituri, even the smallest gesture, opening a door, touching a chair, has become a calculated risk. As Ebola spreads through these under-resourced clinics, the line between caregiver and patient grows ever thinner. For NPR News, I'm Emmett Livingstone in Bunia.
3: It's Morning Edition on News 88.7. I'm Jared Carroll. Still looking at this wreck on the East Loop southbound Ship Channel Bridge. Just a right lane getting by. That's it. Overturned vehicle. They've uprighted him. They're still working that one. Also, over on the West Sam, northbound near Clay Road, an accident was in a couple of left lanes. That's gone.
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6: Could the Corpus Christi water crisis have been averted if Texans were a little more realistic about climate change? I'm Craig Cohen, Inside Climate News' Dylan Badhour, on underestimating the increasing size and scope of droughts on the next Houston Matters.
3: 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We're at 78 right now. 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
7: Good morning. I am Meta Tsikrika at the BBC. Britain's new funding proposal for its armed forces includes a multi-billion dollar investment in drone technology. The BBC's Frank Gardner says the plan has been influenced by the way wars in Ukraine and the Strait of Hormuz are being fought.
8: You move away from a small number of very expensive weapons, vehicles or ships, and you have a large number of relatively cheap drones that do a lot of the work for you. It is more geared towards modern warfare.
7: Spain's Socialist Prime Minister, Pedro Sánchez, says more than a million undocumented migrants have applied for legal status by today's deadline. The program provides renewable resident permits for all applicants who have been living in Spain for at least 5 months and have a clean criminal record. Here is Sasha Schlichter.
9: Mr. Sánchez said he wanted the world to see Spain as a country that respects, protects and guarantees human rights. He called the scheme good for the economy while acknowledging the challenges associated with integration. When launching the initiative, Spain's government estimated it would benefit 500,000 people, the vast majority of whom are from Latin America.
7: And Germany's domestic intelligence service says the number of far-right extremists has reached a new record of almost 60,000 people in 2025. About a quarter of them are considered to be violent. I am Meta Tsikrika at the BBC in London.
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18: 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I'm Matt Harib. We continue now with News 88.7 in depth. This Saturday marks the one-year anniversary of the deadly flooding that tore through the Texas Hill Country on the 4th of July. More than 130 people were killed. The Texas Newsroom and PBS Frontline are covering the disaster in a five-part podcast, After the Flood, hosted by our own Dominic Anthony Walsh. Episode 2 explains how the Hill Country earned the nickname Flash Flood Alley and recalls other floods in the region's past. That includes one in 1978 that killed at least 37 people, followed by another in 1987. Here's a preview of Episode 2, out tomorrow.
12: The 1978 flood was described at the time as unprecedented, catastrophic, record-breaking. But less than a decade later, it happened again.
13: On Friday morning, July 17, 1987, the small town of Comfort, Texas, became the scene of a heroic rescue and tragic loss.
14: That day probably was one of the most traumatic of my whole life.
27: We thought that the only people that were alive were the ones that were around us. We were scared to death.
28: I know I'll never get over this because it's something that's going to be in my mind forever.
12: Listening to the news coverage of this one really gives me an eerie sense of deja vu to the flood from last summer.
29: Good evening. It's well known in the Texas Hill Country that flash flooding can be extremely dangerous.
12: It was mid-July 1987. The flood hit in the early morning hours, causing the Guadalupe River to rise an astonishing 29 feet. And
29: the victims were summer campers.
12: The victims that year were from a summer camp, just about an hour's drive from Camp Mystic.
30: The teenagers were being evacuated from Camp Pot of Gold, a Baptist church camp, during a driving rainstorm.
29: They were trying to drive over a low water crossing when one of two vehicles stalled. The vehicle started filling with water, so they held hands and tried to wade out, but the strong current swept some of them away.
12: 43 people were carried into the waters. Most of them were rescued.
31: But 10 children died in the waters of the Guadalupe River. The river has returned to normal, but the lives it touched remain forever changed.
27: Sometimes we'll cry about it, and sometimes we wish we were dead, sometimes, and that they were still here.
1: all four of my kids were there, and so we lost two, and we got two back, so we know what both ways feels like, getting your kids back plus losing your kids. There's an empty spot in my life, a big one.
12: After the 1987 flood came a reckoning, much like the one we're seeing today. Tough questions, promises of change, lawsuits. Back then, there was only one way to warn people along the Guadalupe that the water was coming for them. Whenever it rained a lot, folks who lived upstream would watch the water rise and call folks downstream to let them know. That was it, a good old-fashioned phone tree. But after the 1987 flood, local leaders decided that enough was enough. It was time to stop relying on a literal game of telephone and instead install an actual flood warning system, gauges that would measure rainfall and river levels in real time and transmit those readings to emergency managers. Kerr County residents grumbled about the cost, which they had to cover through higher property taxes. But Kerr County area officials insisted. The system came online in 1989. Yet last summer, when asked how such a catastrophic flood could catch so many people off guard, their answer was,
2: "We do not have a warning system in Brooklyn."
12: So what happened?
18: You can find the answer in episode 2 of After the Flood, out tomorrow. And you can find After the Flood wherever you get your podcasts.
3: Just about 6:50 here at News 88.7. Good morning. Cleared the wreck over on the east limit. It was southbound. The Ship Channel Bridge just had a right lane open for about a half hour. As an overturned vehicle. That is gone. Coming up next hour at 7:22, the first black legislators elected in 1868.
4: White Athenians were shocked and dismayed. Black Athenians were overwhelmed with joy because two formerly enslaved black men, Alfred Richardson and Madison Davis, had received the majority of the votes.
5: I'm Ernie Manoos. On the next Hello Houston, retired Judge Vanessa Gilmore joins us to break down all the latest Supreme Court rulings. Then Party Politics co-host Brandon Roddinghouse explores the new food truck laws in his latest episode of Texperts. We'll also find out what's going on this summer at the Miller Outdoor Theater with Managing Director Claudia DeVasco. It's Hello Houston, 11 a.m. to 1 p.m. weekdays here on News 88.7.
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6: Could the Corpus Christi water crisis have been averted if Texans were a little more realistic about climate change? I'm Craig Cohen, Inside Climate News' Dylan Badhour, on underestimating the increasing size and scope of droughts on the next Houston Matters.
3: See you there at 9 a.m. and, of course, watch it live on YouTube. Mid-90s for the high, winds 5 to 10 miles an hour, sunshine 78 right now. 6:51, I'm Jared Carroll, Morning Edition.
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17: From Marketplace in Washington, I'm Kimberly Adams. The Chinese government released new data on its factory activity today, reporting it increased slightly in June, driven mostly by exports and demand tied to artificial intelligence. For more on this, I'm joined by Priyanka Kishore, founder and principal economist at Asia Decoded, an independent macro consultancy firm. She joins me from Singapore. Good morning.
19: Good morning, Kimberly. Great to join you.
17: What do these latest numbers tell us about how China's economy is doing?
19: So this is the PMI data, and it showed an improvement in June over May, led by a new export orders. That is optimistic, but I don't think overall it actually impacts the Q2 outlook to a significant degree. Continue to expect a slowdown in Q2 GDP growth from Q1, given the plunge in investments and the slowdown in fiscal spending from the government.
17: Why would there be a slowdown for folks who aren't familiar with sort of what's going on there?
19: In the second quarter, what we have seen is actually not the available of funds, but it's the drawdown of funds. by local governments that has slowed down, which probably has resulted in some of the decline in the infrastructure spending that we have seen.
0: How much does the ebbs and flows of Chinese manufacturing sort of affect everyday consumers, say, here in the United States?
19: Well, at this point of time, China is the leading exporter in the world. And though the U.S. is erecting a tariff wall against China, it continues to be an important export destination for the economy. And to that extent, how Chinese manufacturing evolves just gives an idea of to what extent imports will shape up in the U.S. Economy.
0: Priyanka Kishore is founder and principal economist at Asia Decoded, joining me from Singapore. Thank you.
19: Thank you.
0: Let's do the numbers. Taking a look at some Asian markets, the Shanghai Composite Index closed up 0.5% earlier today. South Korea's Kospi was up 1%, and Japan's Nikkei ended up 0.9%. Dow, S&P, and NASDAQ futures are up in the 0.1% to 0.3% range. And this week, we are looking back at 250 years in the American economy, starting with the first 50 years today. If you missed it on air, you can hear it on our Marketplace Morning Report podcast feed.
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0: As you've likely heard by now, yesterday the Supreme Court allowed Federal Reserve Governor Lisa Cook to keep her job for now, but gave the president broader authority to fire other federal officials. Here with more on what this means moving forward is Sarah Binder. She's a senior fellow at the Brookings Institution and a professor of political science at George Washington University. Good morning.
7: Good morning.
0: How does this ruling fit in with the court's opinion in Trump v. Cook? Because it feels like the court is saying that the president has the power to fire all sorts of federal regulators, but the Federal Reserve is special. Why?
7: Well, that's a core sort of odd part of what happened when the court released two decisions on the same day. The Slaughter case says a constitutional provision. You can't, right? It's like a categorical rule. Presidents can fire agency officials at will. But the Cook case, a court majority, it carved out an exception for the Federal Reserve and only for the Federal Reserve. It said, in essence, this agency, the central bank, is so important. And there are what we think of historically, they call it an independent agency, that protecting control over monetary policy is so important that the president cannot just fire somebody at will, which is the complete opposite, 180 degrees, of what they decided in Slaughter.
0: This overturns not just Supreme Court precedent, but also has a major impact on the way that Congress has written many laws. So what does Congress have to do now?
7: Well, the court's decision says that these limitations Congress writes into the statutes for dozens of agencies, they said that that was unconstitutional. It limits the president's Article II executive power to run executive branch agencies. And so that's a tough hurdle, a very tough hurdle for Congress ever to overcome, unless they were to have a constitutional amendment to change it, but that's not in the cards.
0: So for both of these decisions, can you lay out short and long-term impacts?
7: The short-term impact here of the Slaughter case is that for agencies where Trump has not summarily dismissed commissioners or agency directors, that's likely to happen. Longer term, I think more likely you get more instability in financial markets and for consumers and so forth, because the rules these regulators might otherwise have written could be undermined at the next turn. So that's on the Slaughter case. On the Federal Reserve case, In the long term, this was a 5-4 decision. It's a fragile, it's a critical decision, but it's a fragile decision. One could imagine a Supreme Court that looks quite different, or you lose that fifth vote, and suddenly the Fed is on the losing end. And so in the long term, that Cook case is a reminder that the Federal Reserve and its insulation from politics, the Fed needs defenders, and the court is a key defender here of the Fed. Can you count on that going forward in the long term? I think that's a big question mark.
8: Sarah Binder is at the Brookings Institution and George Washington University. Thank you so much.
7: Thanks for having me.
8: 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In Washington, I'm Kimberly Adams with the Marketplace Morning Report. 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
3: 1 minute to seven here on News 88.7. Good morning. Summer heat, mid-90s for the high. It's going to feel like 106. I say it all the time, but it's important. Don't forget about your pets. Make sure they have enough shade if they're going to be outside all day. Fan, water. You will definitely love them more, and so will they, because they are going to enjoy that. 79 for the low tonight. Mid-90s for Wednesday, going into Thursday with a 30% chance of some showers. Right now, we're sitting at 83 over in League City area, 78 here at U of H.
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3: East Loop southbound still stacked trying to get down to 225. An earlier accident. It's gone. It's KUHF Houston, News 88.7. Service of the University of Houston, 7:00.
9: Good morning. President Trump began his second term by attacking more than a century of consensus over who is an American citizen. The Supreme Court ruling on Trump's effort is expected this morning. It's Morning Edition from NPR News.
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9: The president won a case this week giving him more power to fire federal regulators at will. I'm Steve Inske.
10: And I'm Michelle Martin. Why did the Supreme Court treat Trump's attempt to fire a member of the Federal Reserve differently? Also, how paying off the medical debt of more than 1,600 people united a church congregation in North Carolina, and a lasting legacy of the first black legislators in Athens, Georgia. It is Tuesday, June 30th. On this day in 2022, Ketanji Brown Jackson became the first black woman on the Supreme Court. News is next.
13: Live from NPR News in Washington, I'm Korva Coleman. The U.S. and Iran say they have both sent delegations to Qatar. President Trump had said yesterday there would be a meeting, but it's not clear the representatives will meet together. In recent days, Iran has fired on U.S. allies in the Gulf, and the U.S. has fired on Iran. NPR's Ruth Sherlock says both sides are supposed to focus on the memo of understanding that they signed.
14: Underpinning the hurry here is this fundamental lack of trust on both sides, but the Iranians in particular are worried that with all the back and forth and failed previous talks, the Trump administration would renege on its commitments. And it's not been going well recently. The Iranians are also furious about a separate deal the U.S. brokered between Israel and Lebanon.
13: NPR's Ruth Sherlock reporting. The U.S. Supreme Court is expected to rule today on President Trump's challenge to a constitutional provision. This was enacted after the Civil War, and it has long been interpreted to guarantee American citizenship to every child born on U.S. soil. NPR's Nina Totenberg reports.
20: Trump has long maintained that the 14th Amendment was intended to cover only former slaves and their children. That was not the holding of the Supreme Court in 1898, the last time it ruled on the issue, nor was it the practice even in World War II when babies born to Japanese citizens in U.S. detention camps were automatically granted American citizenship. But Trump, on his first day of his second term, issued an executive order barring automatic citizenship for babies born in the U.S. whose parents entered the country illegally or who are living here legally on temporary visas.
21: We're the only country in the world that does this with birthright.
20: That's actually not true. More than 30 countries have birthright citizenship laws. Nina Totenberg, NPR News, Washington.
13: Today is primary election day in Colorado. Democrats hope their nominees will help them win control of the House of Representatives. From Colorado Public Radio, Ray Solomon reports.
1: Democratic voters in Colorado's 8th congressional district will choose a candidate to challenge Republican incumbent Gabe Evans in a toss-up race that could determine control of the U.S. House. Democratic State Representative Manny Rutenel is the frontrunner, and he's considered more progressive than his opponent, former State Representative Shannon Byrd. In Denver, longtime Congresswoman Diana DeGette is facing an uphill battle to protect her seat from a primary challenger on her left, Democratic Socialist Melot Quiros. Meanwhile, Colorado Governor Jared Polis is term limited, and voters across the state are choosing nominees from both major parties to replace him. One of the Democratic candidates is sitting U.S. Senator Michael Bennett. For NPR News, I'm Ray Solomon.
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18: Live from News 88.7 in Houston, I'm Matt Harab. The driver of a commercial vehicle that hit and killed a Montgomery County deputy on Sunday has been arrested. 20-year-old Ian Perez is charged with passing vehicles in violation of bodily injury as a result of failing to slow down while passing emergency vehicles. He allegedly hit and killed Deputy Erica Serrato, who was assisting a scene of a DWI-related crash. She died at the scene, and a second deputy was taken to the hospital after getting hit with debris. His injuries are non-life-threatening. An investigation remains ongoing. Workers at a Texas City chemical plant are on strike after contract negotiations came to a standstill this month. Our Natalie Weber tells us more about what union members are demanding.
21: Bobby O'Neill has worked at the Ashland Specialty Chemicals facility in Texas City for nearly three decades. In that time, he's accumulated 13 weeks of paid sick leave. But he says he could see that leave time reduced to a handful of days under Ashland's proposed contract. And he worries it's not enough time for employees dealing with more serious illnesses.
22: That's not enough time because there's going to be gaps where you won't be paid if you're dealing with cancer, and we have had that at the plant.
21: Union members also allege the company is forcing employees to do work outside their normal areas of expertise and trying to replace union workers with contractors. I'm Natalie Weber, News 88.7.
18: Ashland says it is dedicated to the health and safety of its employees and the community. In the week since a massive tire fire burned east of downtown, News 88.7's Tom Perumian reports a number of potentially hazardous chemicals were released by the fire.
9: Houston Fire reports mostly trash, debris, and tires burned in the inferno. Dr. Inyang Huok with Air Alliance Houston lists some of the dangerous chemicals released during the blaze. On Monday's Houston Matters.
23: When tires burn, it's a chemical mixture of several pollutants that are released. Some of those pollutants include PM10, PM2.5, carbon monoxide, heavy metals, sulfur dioxide, styrene, and polycystic aromatic hydrocarbons.
9: Dr. Yuok explains PM2.5 is a very small chemical-based particulate matter that can pass through the physiological barriers and settle into the circulatory system being deposited into the body. I'm Tom Perumian, News 88.7.
18: And U.S. Secretary of Housing and Urban Development Scott Turner visited Houston yesterday. The cabinet member highlighted a $100 million allocation from HUD for backup power generators at city facilities. He also addressed HUD's plan to limit the use of federal dollars to house homeless people across the country. The move is currently blocked in court.
24: The Housing First model is a failed model. What is the root cause of homelessness? Mental illness, drug addiction. And so we want to make sure that we not only house people, but we treat people to get them healed and transformed and then back to a life of self-sufficiency.
18: According to the Coalition for the Homeless of Houston and Harris County, there are about 7,000 permanent supportive housing beds in the region. I'm Matt Harab, News 88.7.
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9: It's Morning Edition from NPR News. I'm Steve Inskeep.
26: And I'm Michelle Martin. Good morning.
2: This is the last day of the U.S. Supreme Court's current term, and several major rulings are expected. Two cases involve bans on transgender athletes.
9: The case attracting the most attention is about birthright citizenship and whether it should still be automatically granted to any child born in the United States.
2: Here to tell us more about this is NPR immigration policy correspondent Ximena Bustillo. Ximena, good morning.
4: Good morning.
2: So, you know, this had been considered a settled issue. So how did it get before the court, and how might it go?
4: President Trump signed an executive order on his first day in office barring citizenship for children born in the U.S. if parents entered the country illegally or are here on a temporary status, like a visa. It brings into question the 14th Amendment to the Constitution that says, quote, all persons born or naturalized in the U.S. and subject to the jurisdiction thereof are citizens of the United States. A decision siding with Trump would upend over a century of legal precedent and raise several logistical challenges for millions of mixed-status families. But if Trump loses in court, it would be a blow to one of his several immigration-related campaign promises.
2: Hey, man, you know, we're still sorting through the effects of immigration rulings that came last week, mainly one on temporary protected status, or TPS. You've been following this very closely. How has that played out?
4: Right, and that gave the administration more power to end TPS, particularly for Haitians and Syrians. And that's a program that allows people to stay in the U.S. because their countries have been considered unsafe to return to. The administration is arguing they need to either find a way to adjust their status or leave. And now hundreds of thousands of people are waiting to see when they may lose permission to legally live and work in the U.S.
2: You mentioned that the case was specifically about Haitians and Syrians, mm-hmm. but other groups could be affected next, I take it. So who are they?
4: Right. Officially, there are only four countries that still have TPS that has not reached an expiration date yet. That's Lebanon, El Salvador, Sudan, and Ukraine. And some Venezuelans still also have an active TPS. This all totals to more than 250,000 people. And all of these designations will expire by the end of this year. El Salvador particularly has had TPS since 2001. And I spoke with Todd Schulte of Forward.us, an immigrant advocacy group. And he says it's possible that by the end of the year, there's no one with TPS.
5: These are people who have been building their lives here for over a quarter century, and there is no precedent in modern immigration history for revoking status population like that.
4: I asked the Department of Homeland Security whose status they could terminate next, but they didn't respond. And this administration has been a sharp critic of TPS, arguing that the program is meant to be temporary.
2: Overall, then, how could the court end up shaping Trump's immigration policy, if you can put all this together from TPS to this birthright citizenship issue?
4: For a lot of families, it's just all related. The administration wants to limit how people can legally be in the country, and TPS is one way, and citizenship by birth is another. There are TPS recipients who have U.S. citizen children at the center of the birthright ruling. And even if birthright is supported by the court, immigrant advocates say that families may need to continue to be making this decision of whether to stay together. And, you know, there was a lot of focus on people here without legal status. And the administration's policies have been focusing more towards narrowing legal migration. And sending these cases to be litigated at the highest court underscores that message.
2: That is NPR. Our immigration policy correspondent, Ximena Bustillo. Ximena, thank you.
4: Thank you.
9: As so often happens when there is Supreme Court news, we have called Amy Howe, who is co-founder of SCOTUS Blog. Amy, welcome back.
6: Hi, thanks for having me on.
9: So what is it like to be covering the Supreme Court and to be waiting for a big ruling like birthright citizenship?
6: Yes, yeah, so this is sort of the Supreme Court reporter's final exam, and you get the night before the final exam dream. And so last night I had a dream, or more exactly a nightmare, that we got the ruling in the birthright citizenship case, and it was this massive opinion. It was so long that I couldn't find the summary in the front of the opinion. All of the lights were out in the room where I was working, so I couldn't physically read it, and I was glad when I woke up.
9: Oh, my goodness. I'm so sorry for you. I mean, that could really happen, right? They could publish basically a book. That could happen.
6: They are little books, you know, quite long.
9: And yet, is it possible in birthright citizenship specifically that we really could get a very simple ruling? The Constitution says what it says. One page. Goodbye.
6: It seems unlikely, both because the case was argued a long time ago and we probably would have gotten it by now. And it seemed pretty unlikely after the oral argument that the case was going to be a unanimous ruling. You know, we don't know whether it's going to be 8-1, 7-2, 6-3. But even if the court strikes down the president's executive order, I think there will be some dissents. There may be some separate writings. I think it's going to be long and complicated.
9: Meaning that there are at least a few justices who might credit the president's argument that this was an amendment in the 1860s that was just limited to slavery and doesn't apply to any other conditions, even though it literally does.
6: Exactly.
9: So let me ask about a couple of rulings from yesterday. I find this really interesting. These are two different rulings about presidential power. And in each case, there are two justices on the prevailing side, John Roberts and Brett Kavanaugh, two justices often labeled conservatives. They round up the other conservatives and rule that the president may fire anybody in the executive branch, even people at independent agencies that Congress said the president may not fire except for cause. And then on the same...
1: This program is sponsored by the Children's Assessment Center, providing a compassionate and coordinated approach to the treatment of sexually abused children.

0: I mean, the one ruling, they say, well, there's this long tradition of independent banks, so we're going to respect that. But in the other ruling, they say there's a long tradition of independent agencies, and we're just going to disregard that.
1: Yes.
0: And I also wonder how far the court has truly gone in protecting the Federal Reserve. It is presumed that they did this because the Federal Reserve is so central to the economy that it would be a disaster to allow that to be totally politicized. But has the court truly protected the Federal Reserve with this ruling, which arguably protected Lisa Cook on a technicality?
1: So I think the court is very protective of the idea of the independence of the Federal Reserve. They point, there's a lot of history of the first national bank and the second national bank, and they say that these, what we've learned from those banks was about the importance of a really independent monetary policy, you know, without any sort of outside influence. You know, on the other hand, what this really hinged on was the idea that Lisa Cook had not had the kind of notice and opportunity to be heard before she was fired that she deserved. And when the court, in the majority opinion, talks about the process that a governor of the Federal Reserve is entitled to before she can be fired, they're not really setting a high bar. They say, you know, written materials, the idea that you get a letter saying we want to remove you and you get a chance to respond is enough. You're not necessarily entitled to a hearing at which, you know, your lawyer can come in and make an oral presentation. What mattered in this case was that Lisa Cook got no process at all.
0: Does that mean that President Trump still gets latitude under this ruling to try to fire Lisa Cook just by doing it a little more elaborately?
1: It could.
0: And it seems like the administration is moving in that direction. I want to move to another aspect of this. As I read these rulings and the dissents as well, I mean, the justices do not like being labeled conservative and liberal, and they certainly do mix it up as far as who they pair with, and when we see that in these rulings. And yet sometimes you feel that the rulings are influenced by which media they consume. One example comes to mind is the Lisa Cook case. Clarence Thomas's dissent takes it as apparent, as obvious to him, that Lisa Cook violated some mortgage laws, which seems to be a very dubious accusation by other reporting that we've seen. But whatever media he's consuming, it sounds like a good accusation to him. Are you concerned about the justices getting a well-balanced media diet, a well-balanced range of opinions before they rule?
1: I think that's right. And I think that's a problem for, you know, almost everyone, you know, except for NPR listeners and PBS viewers. You know, I think that, you know, the internet is wonderful, but on the other hand, you know, part of the problem with the internet and the vast variety of choices that we have on cable TV is that you can really sort of pick your facts. And you're, you know, I think it was Daniel Patrick Moynihan that used to say, you're entitled to your opinions, but you're not entitled to pick your facts, but you can really sort of find your niche and sort of live in your little bubble. And I don't think the justices are immune from that.
0: When you look across multiple rulings in recent years, do you feel the court has developed a definite and consistent idea of presidential power?
1: I do think that they have, I mean, certainly in the last couple of years, they have been willing to give this president really broad power. You know, if, as expected, they rule against Trump on the birthright citizenship case, they will have ruled against him on the tariffs case as well. But those were cases in which he was really swinging for the fences, and they have otherwise been willing to give him very broad power.
0: Okay, we'll continue listening for your analysis as we learn the birthright citizenship ruling and some other rulings today. Amy Howth, co-founder of SCOTUS Blog, thanks so much.
1: Thank you.
2: It's News 88.7. Good morning. I'm Jared Carroll. Over on the Gulf Freeway, headed in right around the South Loop. Get reports of a new accident. Looking for that one. Let you know if I find anything. Weather time, ABC 13 meteorologist Elise Smith.
3: We've got another warm morning on our hands across southeast Texas with temperatures starting in the upper 70s or low 80s. We'll see high temperatures today quickly climb back into the mid 90s. Factor in the humidity. We'll have a heat index today, making it feel like close to 108 degrees outside at times today. Now, we do have a small chance for a passing shower, possibly an isolated thunderstorm. Rain chances are about a 20 to 30% odds over the next 5 days. A meteorologist, Elise Smith for News 88.7.
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0: 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Here's Dean Leonard Baines.
1: A new federal law will change how students pay for graduate and professional schools. 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I'm Dean Leonard Baines.
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5: This is Morning Edition from NPR News. I'm Michelle Martin.
6: And I'm Steve Inskeep. America turns 250 on Saturday. We don't feel a day over 249. NPR has been celebrating the anniversary with a series called America in Pursuit, stories of life, liberty, and the pursuit of happiness. And today's story starts after the Civil War, during the period known as Reconstruction. Georgia voters, during that brief period when black voting was allowed, elected two recently freed men to be their representatives in the State House. WUGA's Emma Auer reports on their legacy.
7: Election day in Athens, Georgia, 1868. The weather was bad.
8: But the rain itself could not dampen the anticipation and maybe even the fear that gripped the city.
7: Michael Thurmond is a historian and politician born and raised in Athens. He's describing the first election in which black men had the right to vote.
8: White Athenians were shocked and dismayed. Black Athenians were overwhelmed with joy because two formerly enslaved black men, Alfred Richardson and Madison Davis, had received the majority of the votes.
7: The two men were very different politically, says local historian Matt Pulver.
9: Madison Davis was seen as a more conservative guy, more willing to play ball with the whites. Alfred Richardson, from what we can tell, was having none of that. He was incredibly outspoken. White folks didn't much like that.
7: While Madison Davis went on to have a long career in public service, Richardson did not. Along with around 30 other black state lawmakers, he was briefly expelled from the legislature in 1868. But that wasn't the extent of the backlash he faced for winning the election. 2 years later, he became a target of the Ku Klux Klan.
10: He was attacked multiple times and he got into shootouts, defended themselves and people in his community.
7: That's Craig Crosby. He's a descendant of Alfred Richardson. Crosby says he was shocked to find out that his ancestor had testified to the U.S. Senate about an attack on his home in 1871. Here, Crosby summarizes that testimony.
10: Between 12 and 1 o'clock, he heard a commotion at his front door.
7: Richardson told the Senate committee that 15 to 25 men were standing out there. He'd already reinforced the entrance, fearing an attack just like this one.
10: But they pulled out an axe and started chopping through the door.
7: Richardson hid as the men broke into the house. He was shot 3 times and returned fire, hitting one of his attackers.
10: Later, Alfred found out that the man he shot died from his wounds, and then actually, he knew the guy because they were childhood neighbors.
7: Afterwards, Richardson knew he was still in danger, but that didn't stop him from testifying before Congress. His descendant, Craig Crosby, says his bravery is what he hopes to carry forward from Richardson's story.
10: I've always had that kind of perspective on life, that you do the right thing. No matter what the situation is, you stand up for what's right.
7: The story of Athens' first black legislators had mostly been lost to history. Local historian Michael Thurman says he had never heard of either man until he read about them in a master's thesis.
11: When I finally came upon the chapter noting that in April of 1868, they were actually elected, tears were actually running down my cheeks.
7: The backlash to Reconstruction ushered in the era of Jim Crow. The Athens area was not represented by another black lawmaker until 1986, when Thurman himself was elected as a state representative. He took inspiration from Madison and Richardson.
11: They supported, in a major way, public schools for all children in Georgia, black or white. They advocated for the enfranchisement of white men who did not possess property. They also advocated for and played a key role in the adoption of legislation that sought to enfranchise women.
7: Michael Thurmond isn't the only one trying to revive their legacy. A group of local activists is trying to get the town's newest park named after them, exposing history that's been hidden for so long. For NPR News, I'm Emma Auer in Athens, Georgia.
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12: Giselle Vera is ordering carne asada tacos on her favorite patio in the city of Milwaukee, La Fondita Restaurant. The patio is punctuated by a string of international flags and a steady drumbeat of cumbia.
13: The music, the colors, the language, all of it is part of me, and I am a proud American.
12: Vera is a U.S. citizen, but comes from a mixed-status family. Her parents emigrated from Veracruz, Mexico.
13: My family has particularly always been grateful for this country and the opportunities that it's provided us. Although there is always the fear and uncertainty of what immigration reform could, how it could impact us, we choose to live every day without fear.
12: She's 25 years old and says older generations were taught for survival to not speak Spanish. But now, younger generations embrace Latino culture. Even so, Vera says there's a phrase she's heard many immigrants use to describe their relationship to the United States.
13: Ni de aquí ni de allá, which meant that you're not from there, meaning Mexico, and you're not from here, meaning the U.S. It's almost like a limbo in which we existed. And I think that now I'm very proud to say that I am de aquí and de allá. So I am proud to be from here and from there.
12: She'll join her family for a cookout on the 4th. Instead of hot dogs, they'll be grilling carne asada. For NPR News, I'm Mayan Silver in Milwaukee.

0: 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America, get ready to meet America.
1: The upcoming 4th of July weekend is expected to set travel records. U.S. airlines are carrying more passengers than ever. It's all testing the limits of the aviation system.
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3: 10 near 6, an accident blocking off a left lane. Looks like it could be on those westbound lanes. Hard to tell. They're zoomed in. Also, Gulf Freeway inbound the Loop. Reports of another one. 7:30. I'm Jared Carroll. Morning Edition.
6: Live from NPR News in Washington, I'm Louise Schiavone. The conservative majority U.S. Supreme Court is poised to hand President Trump a key decision on one of his signature issues, birthright citizenship and who is eligible. Under the longstanding interpretation of the Constitution, a person born in the U.S. is considered a citizen. In an executive order, the president said, no, not if your parents are undocumented immigrants or are lacking permanent legal status. The constitutionality of that order is before the justices. Amy Howe, the co-founder of SCOTUS blog, says this will be interesting.
7: Certainly in the last couple of years, they have been willing to give this president really broad power. You know, if, as expected, they rule against Trump on the birthright citizenship case, they will have ruled against him on the tariffs case as well. But those were cases in which he was really swinging for the fences. And they have otherwise been willing to give him very broad power.
6: The U.S. and Iran have announced separately they are sending a delegation to Qatar this week. On social media, President Trump said Iran had requested a meeting in Doha. Although talks are uncertain, Tehran is saying it has not agreed to meet. Paraguay's president has declared today a national holiday after what's being called the biggest upset of this summer's World Cup. Paraguay knocked Germany out of the tournament 4-3 in a penalty shootout. This is NPR News.
8: Live from the Texas Newsroom, I'm Matt Harab. Saturday will mark the one-year anniversary of the deadly July 4th floods. Our Sarah Gruno says residents in Kerrville are paying their respects but weary about the area's preparedness for the next emergency.
9: Residents still have concerns about the flood warning system that's been installed along the Guadalupe River. Rebecca Murphy spoke at a community meeting in Hunt. She recalls the response to a 2015 flood in Wimberley, Texas, about 70 miles east of Kerrville.
10: The state, you know, they did not fund warning systems. They knew we were at risk after Wimberley. You know, a study was done.
9: This week, residents are paying respect to those who died in the deadly floods last year. Several events are scheduled this week in what's called a weekend of hope and healing, including community gatherings and the opening of a new park. More than 130 people died in the July 4th floods last year. I'm Sarah Gruno in Kerrville.
8: Texas Republicans have a tough stance against in vitro fertilization. The GOP adopted a platform at its recent state convention that calls on lawmakers to, quote, protect fetal life from destructive practices such as IVF and commercial surrogacy. San Antonio fertility specialist Dr. Shelley Nichols says potential actions against IVF in Texas could limit options for women trying to conceive.
11: As Texas goes, so does the rest of the country. We saw that with a lot of our abortion restrictions that have carried over to other states. And what we have to do right now is educate and fight against any of these laws going into effect.
8: Dr. Nichols is also running as a Democrat for a state House seat. I'm Matt Harab in the Texas Newsroom.
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13: I'm Ernie Manoos. 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
15: It's Morning Edition from NPR News. I'm Steve Inskeep.
16: And I'm Michelle Martin. Good morning. Primary elections in Colorado today could yield some clues about voter preferences nationwide.
15: Yes, some national themes are emerging in races for governor and the Senate and the House. There's a Democratic socialist candidate, competition for Latino votes, and rural voters worried they're being left out.
16: Benta Berkland with Colorado Public Radio is following all this, and she's with us now. Benta, good morning. Thanks for joining us.
17: Thanks so much for having me.
16: So these are primaries, which means, you know, parties are sorting out their candidates for the fall. So let's start with Congress. What are the key races there?
17: In Denver, Democrat Diana DeGette has held this congressional seat for 3 decades, and she's facing 2 challengers. Maylot Quiroz is a 29-year-old first-time candidate and a Democratic socialist. We will see if they can continue their momentum after wins in New York primaries. The other candidate is Wanda James, a University of Colorado regent. The winner in this race is the overwhelming favorite in November. This is a deep blue Denver district.
16: Can you say more about this race? Are the challengers to DeGette drawing like a generational contrast? Is that part of their campaign?
17: Yes, it is part of the campaign. I think we hear from a lot of voters dissatisfaction with what's happening at the national level, and the push for fresh faces and younger candidates is playing into the race.
16: There's also a race in what's considered a toss-up district that has a Republican, Gabe Evans, incumbent now. Can you tell us about that?
17: Yes, Evans doesn't have a Republican challenger, but 2 Democrats are vying to oppose him. Former state lawmaker Shannon Byrd, she bills herself as a bridge builder in this purple district, and current state lawmaker Manny Rutinel. He's leaning into his history as the child of an immigrant, and in this heavily Latino district, says Byrd hasn't done enough to oppose ICE.
16: You've also been reporting on rural voters who've been affected a lot by tariffs and energy prices. Presumably that could impact some of these races. What are you hearing?
17: We heard dissatisfaction with Washington. Caleb Mazner is 27. He works in construction. He voted for President Trump twice, but doesn't support the direction of the country and how expensive things are.
18: Seems like we have kind of a ruling class that doesn't have to follow any of the rules anymore, and we just all kind of face the brunt of it. And I just don't think that's any way we're supposed to live. That's not the values our country was created on.
17: Another voter, John Iannone, is from Colorado's Eastern Plains. He's a data center engineer and farmer and an unaffiliated voter.
19: I'm furious that we're in Iran and another war when they promised we weren't going to be in a war. The tariffs cost me a fortune. I was really upset about that.
17: He said he reluctantly voted for Trump in the last election, but is not happy with how his second term is going.
16: Okay, but Trump isn't on the ballot. So did you get the impression from these voters that they were going to take Trump's performance into account when making their decision about the congressional representative?
17: Certainly in some of the races, especially the Democratic primaries, Trump is front and center in all the ads, and a lot of the messaging is around how much candidates have or will push back against the Trump administration.
16: And finally, Democratic Governor Jared Polis, he's term limited, so who's looking to replace him?
17: In the Republican primary, there are 2 state lawmakers, Scott Bottoms, who's also a pastor, and Barbara Kirkmeyer. And there's a political outsider, Victor Marks. He served in the Marine Corps and says he's a high-risk humanitarian who's rescued people overseas. but opponents say he's lying. As a blue state, the stakes are especially high on the Democratic side. In that race, there's a well-known name, U.S. Senator Michael Bennet and Colorado Attorney General Phil Weiser. And while they have similar policy positions, both are trying to run on pushing back against the Trump administration.
16: That's Colorado Public Radio's Benta Berkland in Denver. Benta, thank you.
17: Thanks so much.
15: Few issues are more divisive than health care. Politicians use it to great effect, but it turns out that Americans agree on a lot when they're questioned about it. That's the subject of a new project with our partner KFF Health News, a series called Common Ground. Reporter Noam Levy visited a church in North Carolina.
20: There are some issues, like immigration or student loans, too divisive to unite the members of Trinity Moravian Church in Winston-Salem.
21: We've got quite a spread of political beliefs. It's definitely a purple congregation.
20: That's Reverend John Jackman. He leads this 114-year-old church. It's near the city's old textile mills. 4 years ago, he suggested a campaign to pay off medical debt for people in the wider Winston-Salem community.
21: This is the easiest money I've ever raised. All I do is tell people what we're doing and they write me a check.
20: Congregation member Catherine Coe says there's a reason for that. She works in the accounting department at a big hospital system.
22: I see people going into debt every minute of every day. We're all just one medical bill away from financial ruin.
20: Coe describes herself as a conservative. She voted for President Trump. Terry Mabe is on the other side of the nation's political divide. She says she can't stand the president. But she's also seen medical debt up close. She used to work on construction jobs.
23: In between projects, you are a lot of times without a job. Then you get sick. Next thing you know, you owe $5,000, $10,000. Then you're like, I can't pay it. What do I do now?
20: Nationwide, about 100 million people have some kind of health care debt. But at the church, it's not just that everyone knows someone who's been in debt. The church members, no matter their politics, seem to agree there's something broken about a system that pushes people into debt if they get sick. Paul Sluder is one. He used to work for a credit union and did a lot of debt collecting. Most people, he says, wanted to pay, but couldn't.
24: It's incredibly just unfair. I think the system's out of whack.
20: Polls suggest there's a lot of common ground around medical debt. In a recent survey for the nonprofit Undo Medical Debt, more than 75% of Republicans and Democrats agreed patients' wages shouldn't be garnished to pay medical bills. Reverend Jackman says there's a part for everyone to play.
21: One of our ideas is that we cannot fix everything, but we have to fix what we can in the place where we're planted.
20: When the debt campaign ended earlier this year, Jackman led a special ceremony at the church. He stands before the congregation and holds up a piece of paper with a long list of names.
21: On this day of Jubilee, we act to forgive the debts of many of our neighbors, as God has forgiven our debts.
20: Each name on the list belongs to someone whose debt the church has purchased and retired. Jackman flicks on a lighter and holds the yellow flame under the paper.
21: We are going to burn this list of 1,631 debts for our people.
20: Kids from a scouting group stand by with confetti poppers.
21: Please stand.
20: The music and the singing seem to celebrate something else, too. The simple act of working together. After spaghetti in the church basement, I caught up with Cynthia Tesh.
25: There's just so much division, so much anger. We need to look out for one another. If we start looking out for one another, things will change. If we start considering other people and not just ourselves, things will change.
20: The congregation is already planning its next campaign. In Winston-Salem, I'm Noam Levy.
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3: Good morning. Kylian Mbappe, Erling Haaland, and co-host Mexico try to stay alive at the World Cup today. I'm Jimmy Moss. First, Ivory Coast and Norway meet in Arlington, Texas. Neither has ever won a knockout game at the World Cup. Then France faces Sweden, and after Monday's chaos, anything feels possible there. Tonight, Mexico hosts Ecuador with Western Hemisphere pride on the line. And what a Monday it was. Brazil broke a tie with a stoppage time goal to edge Japan. Morocco outlasted the Netherlands on penalties in Monterrey. And Germany, a perennial favorite that hasn't reached the round of 16 since 2014, fell to Paraguay on PKs. Meanwhile, the U.S. prepares in the Bay Area for Wednesday's primetime clash with Bosnia-Herzegovina. I'm Jimmy Moss.
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1: Good morning, I'm Laura Kane at the BBC. The authorities in Monaco have launched an investigation into the bomb attack that injured three people on Monday night. The Monaco prosecutor said they were looking for a sole suspect in the attempted killing of the Ukrainian oligarch Vadim Yermolayev, who's being treated in hospital along with his wife and son. The BBC's Hugh Schofield.
2: Yermolayev, who now has Cypriot nationality, made his fortune in the city of Dnipro in eastern Ukraine. He also has big interests in the wine and spirits business in Russian-annexed Crimea, and since 2023 has been the subject of sanctions imposed by the government in Kyiv.
1: The British Prime Minister Keir Starmer has been unveiling details of a new funding proposal for the UK's armed forces. At the Defence Investment Plan's heart is a multi-billion dollar programme to ramp up the production of drone technology, weapons that have transformed the way recent wars have been fought.
4: We must stand more firmly on our own two feet. We must do what it takes to meet this new world head on, to keep our country safe and seize the opportunities that come from investing in our sovereign strength. That is what we're doing.
1: And the lower house of Japan's parliament has passed a bill criminalising intentional damage of the national flag. It's unclear if the bill will clear the upper house. The move comes as Prime Minister Sanae Takeuchi presses ahead with her conservative agenda. I'm Laura Kane at the BBC in London.
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15: It's Morning Edition from NPR News. 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
16: And I'm Michelle Martin. Good morning. Serena Williams returns to Wimbledon today. The 44-year-old stepped away from competitive tennis 4 years ago. She returned earlier this month in a doubles match. Now she faces 20-year-old Maya Joint from Australia one-on-one. John Wertheim is covering Wimbledon for Sports Illustrated, and he's with us now from London this morning. Hello, John. I'm jealous. Wish I were there.
5: Next year. We'll work on it.
16: Okay, so Serena, seven-time winner in Wimbledon singles, but she hasn't played at Wimbledon since 2022. What do we expect from her today?
5: That is a great question, and the range of outcome are vast. She's 44 years old. As you say, she's 4 years removed from her last singles match, mother of two, not a lot of match preparation for this comeback, but she is, you know, raging against the dying of the light, and she is still Serena Williams, and I think aura will almost matter as much as everything else. But she's looked great playing doubles this past month here on the grass. And I think is she going to win an eighth Wimbledon? Probably not. But I think she could very easily win this much anticipated first round match.
16: You know, the women's defending champion, the Polish player Iga Świątek, is also playing today. She's only the third seed going to the tournament. So I'm curious about that. But who are the top contenders on the women's side?
5: Yeah, I would put her on that list, though. As you say, she is she's slumping a bit, has not won a tournament all year. The number one player is Arina Sabalenka, who is seeded first, but has never won this event before. Keep an eye on Jess Pegula, the number four player, an American, 32 years old, who has a game that really, I think, translates well to grass. She's very composed, very measured. She doesn't have any great explosive weapons, but sometimes just having poise can be as important as having power. But no, the women's draw is wide open. Serena is sort of the story for week one, and then we'll sort of see what happens when the Serena show moves on.
16: Okay, and on the men's side, the defending champion Jannik Sinner rallied to win his opening match in five sets. Is he the favorite?
5: He is, but as you say, the fact that he had to rally in five sets, and he's been very sort of susceptible to heat and humidity. So if we have another week here like we did last week, today it's very mild, this week mild, but if there's another hot few days, that could be an impact. He's the defending champion. He is the favorite, but he looked a bit out of sorts. He got through. He survived his first round match, but he didn't really didn't necessarily answer all the questions. So I would say he's the favorite, but not an overwhelming favorite.
16: Can you spend a minute on the heat there? I mean, this heat wave is a big story. Is the heat wave affecting the tournament at all, as far as you can tell?
5: It did last week. I mean, you know, the electric grid went out, so the electronic line calling. And also, I think also some of this is just people are not acclimated. People are not used to, you know, triple-digit heat and humidity. You know, something like 1 in 5 homes is air-conditioned. So I think some of it, people say from the U.S. come over here and they say, you know, this is like Ohio in August. What's the big deal? But I think some of it is just a lot of Western Europe is not susceptible. But again, today it's like 68 degrees. So I think it could be a factor if we have another hot week like last week. But right now, the weather and the conditions are not at all a factor today and yesterday.
16: Okay, real quick, any other American players we want to keep an eye on?
5: Keep an eye on Ben Shelton, a young lefty who I think has a real chance of doing some damage on the men's side, and also Francis Tiafoe as well. This is very jingoistic as we approach the 4th of July, but I think America could have a really big Wimbledon in 2026.
16: Okay, that's John Wertheim. He's reporting in Wimbledon for Sports Illustrated. John, thank you so much.
5: Thank you.
16: This is Morning Edition from NPR News. I'm Michelle Martin.
15: And I'm Steve Inskeep.
3: And I'm Jared Carroll, just about 7:50. Good morning. 10 headed west. Managed lanes as you approach 6. Right lanes blocked off with what's left of an accident. Main lanes are looking at that. Matt Harrop, we're looking for how you're going to celebrate the 4th.
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11: Could the Corpus Christi water crisis have been averted if Texans were a little more realistic about climate change? I'm Craig Cohen, Inside Climate News, Dylan Badauer, on underestimating the increasing size and scope of droughts on the next Houston Matters.
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8: From Marketplace in Washington, I'm Kimberly Adams. About 3 million fewer people have Affordable Care Act insurance now compared to last year. That's according to data from the Department of Health and Human Services that goes through February. Initial sign-up data from earlier in the year showed a drop of a little over a million people. But these latest numbers indicate that many who enrolled in an ACA plan for this year likely didn't pay their premiums and have since lost their coverage. Marketplace's Samantha Fields has more.
27: The Trump administration is attributing most of the drop in ACA enrollment this year to a reduction in fraud. But most experts say there's no evidence of that, including Sabrina Corlett at Georgetown Center on Health Insurance Reforms.
28: It's a simple economic fact that when you raise the price of a good or service, fewer people will enroll.
27: ACA premiums went way up for millions of people this year after Congress let the enhanced pandemic-era subsidies expire. And Lindsay Allen at Northwestern University says because of that,
29: there are not as many people signing up. And then there are people who are re-enrolled automatically but aren't able to pay the premium. So they'll be disenrolled. And it's likely people will continue dropping off as the year goes on, especially healthier people. Sabrina Corlett at Georgetown says there's already evidence that this steep drop in enrollment will lead to further increases in health insurance premiums next year.
12: It's early days yet, but what we can say is that what the initial rates that are coming in to state regulators, we're looking once again at double-digit rate increases.
29: Because, she says, when insurance companies have a smaller pool of sicker people they have to cover, their costs go up, so they raise premiums. I'm Samantha Fields for Marketplace.
13: Staying on the topic of healthcare, starting tomorrow, Medicare will begin covering GLP-1 drugs for weight loss. Patients will be able to access drugs such as Zepbound and Wegovy for a $50 monthly copay, much less than the hundreds of dollars the medications typically cost out of pocket. Marketplace's Nova Safo has more.
17: Medicare begins an 18-month pilot program tomorrow providing GLP-1 drugs for weight loss. It is a pilot because Medicare under federal law has the ability to launch temporary programs but can't cover weight loss drugs as part of its permanent Part D prescription drug coverage unless Congress changes the law. For now, Medicare will allow some patients through this pilot to access GLP-1 weight loss drugs for just $50 a month. Patients won't have to meet a deductible before that price kicks in. But they also won't be able to count the cost toward reaching their out-of-pocket spending cap for the year. To be eligible for coverage, patients must have a body mass index of 35 or higher, or must be diagnosed with one of a number of diseases. The health policy nonprofit KFF says nearly 4 million people could benefit. I'm Nova Safo for Marketplace.
13: Let's do the numbers. The FTSE in London is up 0.8%. Dow, S&P, and NASDAQ futures are pretty flat, with the Dow future down 28 points. The 10-year Treasury yield is up at 4.39%.
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13: As we prepare to mark the 250th anniversary of the United States, we're taking a look back at some of the defining moments that have shaped the American economy and how the choices made throughout our history shape the economy we live in now. Today, the first 50 years of our nation. We begin with money itself, which in the early republic was still in flux. States were printing their own currency, war debts were everywhere, and there was barely any credit. Enter the First Bank of the United States. Historian Jonathan Levy says the goal of the bank was to ease the credit problem stemming from the Revolutionary War and its aftermath, with the added benefit being
19: partly privately owned, privately subscribed, so private citizens could own the stock of the First Bank of the United States. So it was pretty much a split public and private institution that both had a monopoly on the banking business of the United States government, but also made loans to private individuals to try to spur and support American commercial growth.
13: But not everyone saw it that way. To some of the era's biggest names, the bank wasn't a solution. It looked more like a betrayal of what the revolution stood for.
19: Thomas Jefferson thought that mutual interdependence was corruption, a corruption he identified with the British Empire, which was precisely the empire that the revolution had been fought against.
13: That same credit system would soon be used to finance the domestic slave trade.
19: What made possible the domestic slave trade was a very sophisticated mode of financing it. Credits made available, southern banks are chartered, slaves become the principal form of collateral for the southern credit economy, through mortgage markets, through credit markets, through currency markets.
13: The system Levy refers to was sophisticated and brutal and came at an enormous human cost. People were bought, sold, used as collateral for loans and investments while providing the foundation for much of the nation's economic growth. Slavery also laid the groundwork for future economic and political divisions that risked the future of the country itself.
19: Most lasting characteristic of the first 50 years that's still with us is the conflict between capitalism and democracy.
0: That tension that Levy refers to shows up again and again in the fight over banks, in who could vote and participate in politics, and who was able to profit from the nation's economic dynamism. It's a tension, Levy says, has never been fully resolved. Jonathan Levy is a professor of history at Sciences Po in Paris, speaking on the first 50 years of the U.S. economy. Tomorrow, we'll have a look at 1826 through 1876 and the Second Industrial Revolution. Our producers are Emma Condon, Tamar Fagan, Ashley Rodriguez, Ariana Rosas, Erica Soderstrom, and our senior producer is Alex Schroeder. Our supervising senior producer is Meredith Gerritsen-Morby. In Washington, I'm Kimberly Adams with the Marketplace Morning Report. 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
1: 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And we try to answer the questions they still have. After the Flood, out now.
3: 7:59, it's News 88.7. Good morning. Over on 10 westbound, the managed lanes near 6. They cleaned up that accident. Also trying to wrap one up North Freeway headed in Cavalcade and 288 inbound service road at Holcomb. Watch for another one. Sunshine, mid-90s for the high. It's going to feel like 106. Again, don't forget about your pets. Make sure they have enough water, fan, shade. They're going to love you for that. Tonight's low near 80. 95 again Wednesday. Slight chance of rain for Thursday. Sunshine going into the 4th. Right now, we're sitting at 85 with the beach in Galveston, 83 here at U of H. It's KUHF Houston News, 88.7. A service at the University of Houston. I'm Jared Carroll with Matt here at 8 o'clock.
2: Good morning. Delegations from Iran and the U.S. are in Qatar to talk, but not face-to-face. The top Democrat on the House Foreign Affairs Committee shares the latest update to Congress on this hour of Morning Edition from NPR News.
3: Well, Galveston County commissioners want to change voting precinct boundaries. 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
2: Thousands of people are sleeping on the streets of Venezuela. 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
4: And I'm Steve Inskeep. Earthquakes destroyed many homes and left others unsafe. Our colleague Ada Peralta talks with people suddenly living in a park. Also, healthcare workers in the Democratic Republic of Congo can't protect themselves from Ebola. And we hear a case that AI has not yet wiped out many jobs. It's Tuesday, June 30th. This day in 1905, Albert Einstein submitted a paper about what would eventually be called the special theory of relativity. The news is next.
20: Live from NPR News in Washington, I'm Corva Coleman. The U.S. Supreme Court is expected to hand down its final decisions of the term this morning. That includes President Trump's effort to limit birthright citizenship. That's a constitutional provision. Since the 1890s, it's been interpreted to guarantee American citizenship for all children born on U.S. soil. NPR's Nina Totenberg reports.
21: President Trump has long maintained that the 14th Amendment does not guarantee birthright citizenship. So on the first day of his second term as president, he issued an executive order barring automatic citizenship for any baby whose parents either entered the country illegally or any baby born to parents who are living and working here legally on temporary visas. Every judge to have ruled on his claim, however, has ruled against him, and today the Supreme Court will deliver its verdict. Nina Totenberg, NPR News, Washington.
20: Colorado is holding primary elections today. Voters are choosing party nominees for local, state, and federal races. Colorado's Democratic governor, Jared Polis, is term limited. From Colorado Public Radio, Benta Berkland reports on the candidates who want to succeed him.
22: In the Republican primary, there are two state lawmakers, Scott Bottoms, who's also a pastor, and Barbara Kirkmeyer. And there's a political outsider, Victor Marks. He served in the Marine Corps and says he's a high-risk humanitarian who's rescued people overseas, but opponents say he's lying. As a blue state, the stakes are especially high on the Democratic side. In that race, there's a well-known name, U.S. Senator Michael Bennett, and Colorado Attorney General Phil Weiser.
20: That's reporter Benta Berkland. Kentucky is enduring a double crisis. Residents face dangerous temperatures after deadly flooding that swept across parts of the state last weekend. From member station WUKY in Lexington, Karen Czar reports.
5: A heat dome has settled over Kentucky, pushing heat index values over 100 degrees. Governor Andy Beshear says the extreme weather is worsening conditions for flood survivors, many of whom remain without power or running water, with little relief when the sun goes down.
6: It's going to be so hot at night that your body is not going to recover. We do not want to lose anyone to this dangerous heat.
5: The National Weather Service predicts a dangerous heat wave across the central and eastern United States through the 4th of July holiday. For NPR News, I'm Karen Czar in Lexington.
20: House Speaker Mike Johnson says President Trump told him he may not sign a major housing reform bill Congress overwhelmingly passed last week. In an interview with USA Today, Speaker Johnson also says Trump won't veto the legislation. That means the bill would still become law without the president's signature. Yesterday, Trump described the housing reform bill as a, quote, yawn. 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
7: Live from News 88.7 in Houston, I'm Matt Harab. Four people have been rescued from a balcony on the third floor of an apartment fire that broke out in southwest Houston this morning. This was a serious blaze. The fire department saying it was elevated to a two-alarm fire. No injuries or fatalities have been reported, though. Officials have not said what might have started it, but there is extensive damage. This happened just before 6 o'clock in the morning on South Bartell Drive near Houston Stadium, where the World Cup is being played. The final World Cup match in Houston is now set. Canada will take on Morocco in the round of 16. Morocco beat the Netherlands in penalty kicks yesterday to secure their spot in the next round. Canada won their qualifying match over the weekend. Meanwhile, Brazil scored a last-minute goal against Japan in Houston yesterday, securing their spot in the round of 16. They beat Japan, the team Case Yamamoto was rooting for. He was positive after the game, though, saying the World Cup is a moment of celebrating diverse cultures. He stood outside with a Japanese flag, asking fans on both sides to write messages of positivity.
10: I request them to give some messages, anything good, positive, friendly, no matter like opponent, player, or supporter of Japan, it doesn't matter.
7: That match between Morocco and Canada in Houston is set for this Saturday. Saturday will also mark the one-year anniversary of the deadly July 4th floods last summer. Residents still have concerns about the flood warning system that has been installed along the Guadalupe River. Rebecca Murphy spoke at a community meeting in Hunt. She recalls the response to a 2015 flood in Wimberley, Texas, about 70 miles east of Kerrville.
14: The state, you know, they did not fund warning systems. They knew we were at risk after Wimberley. You know, a study was done.
7: This week, residents are paying respects to those who died in those deadly floods last year. Stay here. We'll have a preview of the second episode of the podcast After the Floods, examining what happened last summer. Galveston County Commissioner's Court has unanimously voted to adopt new precinct boundaries. News 88.7's Juliana Washburn has that story.
15: The decision comes as the county continues to defend itself against claims that its previous map weakened the voting power for Black and Hispanic voters. The new lines notably change the boundaries of Precinct 3, which has been at the center of the conversation since commissioners radically shrunk the precinct's boundaries in 2021. Lucille McGaskey lives in Precinct 3. She says the newly drawn lines still do not fairly represent the minority voter.
16: The redrawn lines will not give a minority candidate a fair shot. They drew the lines for them to pick the politician, not for the people to pick the politician.
15: The newly approved precinct map will go into effect immediately. From the Galveston County Bureau, I'm Juliana Washburn, News 88.7.
7: 82 degrees right now here on the UH campus. We are set up for a high of 94 later today, a little hotter tomorrow when the high reaches 95. I'm Matt Harrop, News 88.7.
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24: It's Morning Edition from NPR News. I'm Steve Inskeep.
25: And I'm Michelle Martin. Good morning. The United States and Iran both say they've sent delegations to Qatar today.
24: They're showing up for talks over a long-term peace agreement, although as we will hear, it is not clear they actually will talk to each other. The two sides have traded attacks in recent days rather than words. In a moment, we'll talk with a member of Congress who's been hearing from the administration on their plans to resolve the war. We begin with the facts on the ground.
25: We're joined now by NPR's Ruth Sherlock in Beirut. Hello, Ruth.
8: Hi, good morning.
25: So President Trump said the U.S. and Iran had planned to meet. The Iranians say they are not. So what can you tell us about what's actually happening?
8: Well, the White House says President Trump's son-in-law, Jared Kushner, and Special Envoy Steve Witkoff have gone to Doha. But as you say, Iran says they're not there to meet them. Iran says this meeting is with Qatari officials on topics including the release of billions of dollars of frozen assets. That was in the Memorandum of Understanding, this MOU signed between the US and Iran. Iran's president has said he expects around half, $6 billion of these frozen assets in Qatar to be released in this interim phase. You know, underpinning the hurry here is this fundamental lack of trust on both sides, but the Iranians in particular are worried that with all the back and forth and failed previous talks, the Trump administration would renege on its commitments. And, you know, as you mentioned, it's not been going well recently. The Iranians are also furious about a separate deal the U.S. brokered between Israel and Lebanon.
25: So let's talk more about that deal. What are the Iranians unhappy with?
8: Well, Israel is fighting Hezbollah, the militia in Lebanon, which is heavily supported by Iran. And the deal says Hezbollah would be disarmed. And crucially, it makes Israel's full withdrawal from the large amounts of land it's occupying now here actually conditional on Hezbollah first disarming. Hezbollah was never part of the agreement and has outright rejected it, calling it a surrender of sovereignty. And this, though, has also been widely criticized by independent experts who say the problem here is the Lebanese army who would disarm Hezbollah is quite weak and is simply unable to do this. And therefore, this agreement essentially cedes Lebanese territory to Israel.
25: You've also been speaking to some of the people displaced from these southern areas. What are you hearing from them?
8: You know, people here told us they feel sold out by the Lebanese government over this deal. Many are from areas that are now controlled by Israel. Israel says it's weakened Hezbollah enough that the Lebanese army can now take over these southern border areas and oversee disarmament. But there is still support for Hezbollah in these areas by people who see them as a protector from Israel. Lebanon is a country of many religions with a long history of sectarian violence. I spoke with Ali Shaito, who's a mechanical engineering student who's displaced, he now lives in a tent in Beirut, and he warned that if the Lebanese army tries to remove Hezbollah's weapons, it could push the country to civil war.
9: To have a war between each other, not with another country. No one could take the weapon of Hezbollah.
8: Lebanon's president insists that the Lebanese army will deploy to the southern border. Israel's agreed to withdraw initially from a couple of towns in the south that are going to be called pilot zones where the Lebanese army would deploy and disarm Hezbollah. But as I said, many Lebanese are really worried about all this.
25: That's NPR's Ruth Sherlock joining us from Beirut. Ruth, thank you.
8: Thanks, Michelle.
24: Okay, the president's Middle East envoy, Steve Witkoff, joined Secretary of State Marco Rubio to brief lawmakers yesterday, and Representative Gregory Meeks of New York was on the call. He's the top Democrat on the House Foreign Affairs Committee, and he's on the line with us. Representative, good morning.
11: Good morning to you. Good to be with you.
24: Were you persuaded that the administration has a coherent plan to resolve the war?
11: No, I was basically just the opposite. And if you review this memorandum of understanding, it raises serious concerns. I mean, I think that it wasn't a briefing, I should say, also. It was a question and answer session, at least for those of us in the House. They didn't brief.
24: Okay.
11: They didn't say anything initially. It basically allowed members to ask questions.
24: Oh, okay. What was your question, if any?
11: Well, my question was as to what is meant by an open strait in this session. I said, that, you know, what does opening the strait mean in operational terms? And because the administration says that the strait will be toll-free. Iran says it reserves the right to charge transit fees, as it stated in, you know, and it says in point five that could be. Hmm. And so I wanted to know what commitments did the administration make about tolling after the 60 days, and what is the legal mechanism for resolving any dispute if it arose?
24: And what'd you hear back?
11: Well, I heard, you know, actually nothing back from, I didn't hear any back. I heard from Rubio when he said there will absolutely be, Iran would not be allowed to toll. They wouldn't toll at all. But then I also heard at the session that they had with the Senate Because it does not say that in this MOU. And he says that Iran has not agreed that there would not be a toll, you know, but it doesn't make a difference what Iran says. So, you know, you see a difference, because I just checked with some of the senators what happened when they said there's a difference of what they said before the members of the House in this open forum questioning and what they said to the Senate. There seems to be continued differences of statements depending upon who they're talking to.
24: It seems at least clear that it's unresolved exactly what the future status of the Strait of Hormuz would be. Does the administration have some basis of agreement on Iran's nuclear program, a plan that they think is going to work?
11: Well, I didn't hear that either. Listen, if you had the plan from what they've said initially before the war, that they had gotten rid of all the nuclear weapons and sites, etc. That's why it's completely obliterated. So I didn't hear anything that they said that showed that there was a need to do anything to go to war to this, you know, as opposed to what had happened in the prior June. So there was, you know, because the big issue is, why did we go to war without coming to Congress, and what was different after starting a war than before? And you really didn't hear any answers to that.
24: Representative Meeks, I want to ask about some statements the administration has made in public, and I'm curious if they talk about things the same way in private, because some of the public statements are baffling. And I speak as a citizen trying to understand, not critical, it's just baffling. Here's an example. The president has said it was a breakthrough that Iran at last agreed never to have a nuclear weapon, and some lawmakers have gone along with that.
0: This programming is sponsored by Central Market, celebrating 250 years of America the Flavorful, from sea to dining sea.

0: The IAEA would be allowed to go in and to verify what was and what wasn't happening in that regard.
1: Okay,
0: Well,
1: so they were aware
0: that
1: that
0: was
1: the key is verification here. It's not what Iran says.
0: that's correct. That's what they said. But it's basically what had been agreed to, because as you've indicated, Iran has agreed to this before. It's not a breakthrough. It is something that they agreed to with the JCPOA and were cooperating with. I went to Geneva several times to talk to the IAEA, Mr. Russo, to find out whether or not they had cameras and whether they were continuing to watch what Iran was doing and how far would they, what was their nuclear capabilities and et cetera. And they had information that said had more eyesight and more understanding of Iran's nuclear program than ever. But of course, when Mr. Trump came in, he ripped that agreement up. And now he seems to be wanting to go back to the status quo.
1: Very briefly, we heard from Ruth Sherlock about Israel remaining in Lebanon. Troops will stay in Lebanon. Do you think that's a wise course for the Israelis?
0: No, I think that what we may need to do is to make sure that what we're doing is strengthening the Lebanese military so that they can take on Hezbollah. And that's what we've been focused on, and I continue to do that. We cannot have a continuation of, civilian deaths that has taken place. And, I think that to get an agreement and make sure that we're having our GCC allies with us, they all want to make sure that there's no occupation of Lebanese territories.
1: Got it.
0: We want to make sure that we go after Hezbollah, and we want to make sure that the Lebanese army has the ability to go after Hezbollah, because Hezbollah is a threat not
1: Got to
0: only
1: stop
0: to
1: you there,
0: Israel.
1: Democratic Congressman Gregory Meeks of New York. Thanks so much.
2: The Alaska Supreme Court is ordering the name of a retired teacher to remain on the state's primary ballot. Dan Sullivan filed to run as a Republican against Alaska's junior U.S. senator, who is also a Republican and also named Dan Sullivan. Alaska Public Media's Liz Ruskin reports.
3: The challenger, Dan Sullivan, from the tiny town of Petersburg in southeast Alaska, says he's a genuine candidate, running because he's dissatisfied with his two-term senator.
4: For the last 12 years, having my representative share my name and continually do a job that, in my opinion, is not what helps people of Alaska, it just sort of hit harder maybe than it hits other people. You just take it a little more personally.
3: Senator Sullivan and his allies say the challenger is a sham who is trying to confuse voters and throw the race for the Democratic candidate, Mary Peltola. Peltola and her party say they had nothing to do with the second Sullivan candidacy. In Alaska's August primary, all candidates appear on the same ballot, and the top four of any party advance to the general election. The court left it up to the Division of Elections to decide how the challenger's name will appear on the ballot. The two Sullivans have different middle initials, but the division says that wouldn't be enough to avoid voter confusion. Senator Sullivan campaign spokesman Nate Adams says the court's decision lets an election manipulator on the ballot.
5: That said, we are encouraged by the fact that the director of the Division of Elections will be able to use her expertise to best differentiate between the Petersburg fraud and the incumbent, Senator Dan Sullivan, ultimately to the benefit of all Alaska voters.
3: One option election officials have proposed is to strip the challenger of his Republican label. His attorney says that wouldn't be legal. For NPR News, I'm Liz Ruskin.
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7: On News 88.7, it's 8:19. I'm Jared Carroll. Glad you're here. Good morning. New Rack 69 headed north as you approach I-10 downtown. Looking at it now, it looks like maybe on an engine tramp, something's hard to tell, but fire crews there blocking off a right lane. Also, North Loop westbound at Airline, they cleaned up an accident. Hot one, weather time, ABC 13 meteorologist is here, and it's Elise Smith.
8: We've got another warm morning on our hands across southeast Texas with temperatures starting in the upper 70s or low 80s. We'll see high temperatures today quickly climb back into the mid 90s. Factor in the humidity. We'll have a heat index today, making it feel like close to 108 degrees outside at times today. Now, we do have a small chance for a passing shower, possibly an isolated thunderstorm. Rain chances are about a 20 to 30% odds over the next 5 days. I'm meteorologist Elise Smith for News 88.7.
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2: Could the Corpus Christi water crisis have been averted if Texans were a little more realistic about climate change? I'm Craig Cohen, Inside Climate News' Dylan Badhour, on underestimating the increasing size and scope of droughts on the next Houston Matters.
3: That's at 9 this morning and live on YouTube as well. 82 degrees right now, 821. 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
5: This is Morning Edition from NPR News. I'm Michelle Martin.
6: And I'm Steve Inskeep. Our next guest questions how many jobs are really lost to artificial intelligence. It is true that many people have been laid off. It is also true that many companies say they're cutting jobs because of AI. Sayesh Kapoor asserts that what they say is not always the whole truth. Kapoor is a computer scientist who has worked in tech and currently studies at Princeton University. The title of his blog gives his point of view. That title is AI as Normal Technology. Kapoor and his co-author looked more closely at corporate layoffs in software engineering.
7: I think a lot of companies, when they lay off workers, have reached out to this convenient excuse that generative AI and advances in AI systems have been the leading cause for these layoffs. But when we looked at the data, we found that in most cases, companies that have resorted to these excuses have also had other pressures. For example, many companies overhired right after the COVID-19 pandemic. Many companies have had a lot of pressure from shareholders in order to increase their revenues or decrease their spending. And I think at the same time, generative AI comes along as a convenient excuse for these CEOs. And so what we found is that in a lot of cases, companies that have made bold claims, these claims were actually also coincidentally sort of timed with the shares not doing well, are there being a lot of pressure from investors in reducing costs.
6: So these are not layoffs that are early signs of changing the world. These are just the same kind of layoffs that companies have always made.
7: We believe so. That's right.
6: And how many examples of this did you check out?
7: I mean, I think we've seen over half a dozen such examples. We've seen analyses from economic analysis firms saying that when companies are preparing for AI-driven layoffs, in most cases, in 9 out of 10 cases, they don't even have an AI application that's ready to fill in those jobs.
6: Wow.
7: And when we've seen surveys of thousands of global executives, we've seen that in many cases, when companies do make these headcount reductions as a result of AI, they are mostly about the potential for what AI could do in the future, rather than what AI systems can already do today.
6: I was interested that you decided to focus on a field that is presumed to be extremely vulnerable to losing jobs to AI, software engineering. That's supposed to be something that AI should be super good at. Is it turning out there is something intrinsically human even about coding?
7: You know, AI systems are getting a lot better at coding. What today's AI systems can do for writing code is nothing short of revolutionary. This is perhaps one of the most important changes to the profession in over a few decades worth of time. And yet, the impact on the software engineering profession as a whole, we think, will be far more muted than what many people have said. And that's because the job of a software engineer is not just to write code. It is also to understand and decide what needs to be built. What is it that will provide value on the market? And also to take accountability for what comes out the other end.
6: Are you then seeing evidence for the point of view that AI is not going to eliminate work? It's just going to create different kinds of work?
7: That's exactly what we think is going to happen. I think as AI automates certain tasks within jobs, we think, like previous waves of automation, we think the definitions of those jobs will change. One other example that comes to mind is that of radiology. About a decade ago, Geoffrey Hinton, who is a Nobel laureate, said that we should stop training radiologists now because it's clear that within 5 years, AI systems are going to do better than radiologists. 10 years later, there's a global shortage of radiologists. Hmm. That's not because AI systems can't read x-rays or can't read radiology scans. They can. They're very good at the job, often better than radiologists. But radiologists do so much more than reading x-ray scans. In fact, even if AI systems automate that specific task, radiologists can do a lot more. In fact, in many cases, we can increase the number of radiologists because it's now cheaper to hire radiologists because they don't need specific kinds of skill sets.
6: If companies are not looking at the opportunity to eliminate their workforces, why are they investing trillions of dollars in artificial intelligence? Isn't that the point, ultimately, to save money?
7: I think we can look at it two ways. Of course, one of the ways in which companies can realize or recoup the investment is by saving money. The other option, though, is to grow the pie. It is to create so many new products and services that enter the market that this is how you can pay for all of the investment that has been put into AI. Now, it remains to be seen whether these investments would be recouped using substitution for existing labor or creating entirely new markets for creating value. But we would place our bets on the latter.
6: I want to ask about one more aspect of this, and it's not firing existing workers, but companies creating new junior-level employees. Is there evidence that there is, in fact, a soft market for young people just getting out of college, looking for their first job, because companies are less and less interested in people at that level?
7: I think this is certainly a possibility. And I think, as opposed to the story of AI causing mass layoffs, this is one that we should be putting more emphasis on. A lot of what junior employees did at a firm is to carry out these specific tasks while they learned on the job, while they learned the ropes for what made them more competent across a bigger array of what constitutes their job. But now that AI systems can carry out these small, well-scoped tasks more easily, I think this does reduce the payoff for a lot of firms for hiring junior workers. And so in some sense, it creates a collective action problem. Of course, companies might hesitate to hire junior employees, and we are seeing some very early initial evidence of that. But at the same time, this is the very workforce that will go on to be the future senior employees and the decision makers at the firm. So I think there are lots of ways that policymakers can step in to resolve this kind of collective action problem. But I do think this is one that's worth taking more seriously than the story of mass layoffs from AI.
6: Bottom line, you're saying if you've already got a job, don't worry too much about AI. But if you do not yet have your first job, you should worry about AI.
7: One other thing that I would add as a wrinkle to this is, if you are in a field which is exposed to AI in some way, it is worth figuring out how that field will evolve in the next few years. Because even if you do keep your job, I think software engineering and many other fields will face dramatic changes over the next decade or so. This is something that is coming your way. Regardless of whether it leads to job losses, it might lead to the nature of many different professions changing significantly.
6: Sayesh Kapoor of Princeton, thanks so much.
7: Thanks a lot for having me.
3: Hey, 29, it's News 88.7. Good morning. Cleared a couple of wrecks. One, East Tex Freeway, 69 northbound. That ramp to go to 10, that's gone. Also, over on the North Loop westbound at Airlines, still have some delays there.
8: The upcoming 4th of July weekend is expected to set travel records. U.S. Airlines are carrying more passengers than ever. It's all testing the limits of the aviation system.
9: It's clear that the biggest threat to healthy and competitive airline industry, it's our short-staffed and woefully antiquated air traffic control system.
8: I'm Scott Detrow. Hear that story on the next All Things Considered from NPR News.
3: It's today 3 to 6:30. David Pittman and Gil DeLauders, followed by Marketplace.
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11: Live from NPR News in Washington, I'm Louise Schiavone. The Supreme Court is expected to conclude its term with several remaining opinions. Birthright citizenship and transgender athletes are the marquee issues today, but there are other opinions as well. One decision expected today could reshape how congressional elections are funded. NPR's Maheem Javed has more.
12: The National Republican Senatorial Committee wants to remove limits on the amount of money political parties can spend coordinating with candidates. It sued the Federal Election Commission to strike down the limits. The NRSC says a decision in its favor would make the party committees the most important investment conduits in these midterms and beyond. Republicans say the existing limit violates free speech. Democrats and others defend it. They say it stops big donors from funneling money to candidates through committees. Maheem Javed, NPR News.
11: In a ruling yesterday, the conservative majority Supreme Court sided against the GOP. The case was about mail-in voting. The court upheld a Mississippi law that allows election officials to count mail ballots that are postmarked by Election Day, but received up to 5 days after Election Day. 6 days after the Caracas region of Venezuela was ravaged by back-to-back earthquakes, the death toll stands at more than 1,700. There are challenges going forward for thousands of Venezuelans left homeless by the disaster. The Dow up 35, this is NPR.
13: Live from the Texas Newsroom, I'm Matt Harab. Venezuelan communities and businesses in North Texas are working to send aid to their home country after last week's deadly earthquakes. Our Priscilla Rice reports on the help Texans are giving.
14: Milagros Coromoto Martinez Oropesa has been living in North Texas since 2018. Her uncle was killed in the earthquake, and some of her cousins are still missing.
15: Devastada. Tengo mi alma y mi corazón hecha pedazo.
14: Devastated, she says. Her heart and soul are in pieces. She and her friend Maria Fernanda Freites cooked food to hand out in exchange for donations to send to Venezuela. Freites says they'll continue to do what they can because Venezuelans are not just millions of people. They are one, she says.
15: Venezuelans no son millones de personas, sino somos uno solo.
14: I'm Priscilla Rice in Dallas.
13: A nun from the Rio Grande Valley who was detained by ICE over the weekend has been released. Our Marion Navarro reports the release came following a bipartisan effort from Texas lawmakers.
16: The League of United Latin American Citizens says Sister Leti Ubuaja was detained while on her way to Sunday Mass at Our Lady of Sorrows Church in McAllen. South Texas lawmakers Monica de la Cruz and Henry Cuellar said on social media that Sister Leti was released Sunday afternoon after the lawmakers worked with Department of Homeland Security Secretary Mark Wayne Mullen to secure her release. LULAC is demanding a full account as to why Sister Leti was detained and what safeguards will be put in place to prevent any similar incidents. I'm Maria Navarro in San Antonio.
13: And today's World Cup match in Arlington has the Ivory Coast taking on Norway. There are three more games in North Texas in the tournament. I'm Matt Harab in the Texas Newsroom.
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6: 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I'm Steve Inskeep.
5: And I'm Michelle Martin. Good morning. In Venezuela, more than 1,700 people have died from two major earthquakes. There's also another crisis. Thousands of other people have been left without a place to live. NPR's Ada Peralta reports.
19: In the middle of Caracas, residents of a brick mid-rise have set up a tent camp at a park across the street. The building was government housing, but whole families are now sleeping in the middle of this park. Mirna Castillo says when the earthquake struck, the building swayed violently. There was a stampede to get out, and now they just don't feel safe. How are we going to live in a place that's about to crack open? She says the whole thing was so scary. Her 7-year-old daughter started convulsing. She shakes her head. Venezuela was already in political and economic chaos. It's hard to find ourselves once again in the middle of another chaos.
20: Porque es un caos sobre otro caos.
19: It's just one chaos after another. She says the government has offered no help. An inspector showed up, said the building was fine, and then changed his mind as soon as an aftershock hit. She feels abandoned. The government has offered them no shelter, no direction.
20: Contamos con Dios que meta su mano, pues.
19: So we count on God, she says.
20: Porque si es por la política, nos morimos. Si es por el gobierno, menos.
19: If it was for politicians, we die. And the government gives us even less hope, she says. The government of Venezuela says they are pulling out all the stops to deal with this catastrophe. They've said that they will open large camps to house people left without a home. But across Caracas and the northern coast, thousands are living on sidewalks, in parks, on football fields. In La Guaira, the worst hit part of the country, the living walk among the dead. I find J. Mari Blanco standing next to her couch. Her apartment building is now on its side. One of her neighbors is dead under it, and the smell of decomposition fills the air.
21: Ahorita estamos aquí a la deriva.
19: Right now, we're just adrift. She and her neighbors decided to walk into the apartments to rescue some of their belongings. Every time they've walked in, they were scared the building might crumble.
21: Y bueno, y uno logrando recuperar lo que poco que pueda quedar, porque para dónde va, qué tiene, si para no incomodar a otras personas.
19: They don't know where they will end up, she says, but she doesn't want to be a bother. She took out a mattress and a sectional white couch that took so much work to buy, but she doesn't know where any of this will go.
21: No es fácil.
19: It's not easy, she says. Tears fill her eyes.
21: No es fácil. Tanto luchar. Tanto luchar.
19: We've struggled so much, she repeats. We've struggled so much. It's not easy. Ada Peralta, NPR News, La Guaira, Venezuela.
6: Next, we learn what it's like to be a healthcare worker battling Ebola. The outbreak in the Democratic Republic of Congo has killed more than 300 people. The living rely on health clinics that barely functioned even before this outbreak because of war and poverty in the eastern province of Ituri. Emmett Livingstone reports that for healthcare workers, every patient they treat also poses a risk.
22: Community nurse Moise Bulabantu is on his cell phone. He's in his tiny clinic serving about 40,000 people in the suburbs of Bunia, the capital of Ituri. An alert about a possible Ebola case has just come in. There are a lot of cases, he says. Of about 14 alerts we receive every day, about 10 meet the definition for Ebola.
23: Ça nous fait peur vraiment parce que on n'a pas des épis de protection d'abord. On a extrêmement peur.
22: It frightens us, the community nurse says, because we don't have protective equipment. We're extremely afraid. Bulabantu, who is 38, looks pale and overworked. Not only does he lack protective equipment, but in his clinic, a low wooden building of several rooms, he has no way of isolating suspected cases.
24: Baba, mama, kaka, na dada.
22: In Bunia, which has the biggest caseload, a large screen in the city's central plaza plays a health warning listing Ebola symptoms such as fever, headaches, and vomiting. This message urges anyone with symptoms to seek medical treatment. Lots of people are sickening and dying at home, unnoticed. The province is about the size of West Virginia, and is very rural. It has few good roads, several ongoing armed conflicts, and about 900,000 people living in displacement camps.
25: Anyone
0: who shows the compassion and the care to take care of those who are sick in an Ebola outbreak end up being the next victim. That's what makes this disease so terrible, right? So family members who take care of their loved ones, healthcare workers, clinics and hospitals.
22: Shannon Hamilton is the team lead for evangelical aid organization Samaritan's Purse in Ituri. Aid organizations are trying to train health staff across Ituri, but the scale of what needs to be done is daunting. Ebola has been reported in over half of the province's health zones, many of them difficult to access.
0: There's about 22 or 23 health zones now that are affected by the outbreak. A lot of those health zones aren't receiving a lot of that training and resources and support yet at this time.
22: This challenge is more acute outside of Bunia, the province's only city. Take Nyankunde Hospital, where an American doctor contracted Ebola in the early days of the epidemic. He was evacuated and later recovered. Health workers here still say they aren't receiving enough PPE.
1: Bonjour, moi c'est Dr. Désiré Douabou.
22: Désiré Douabou is the head doctor of the Nyankunde Health Zone.
1: La situation, bon, elle n'est pas rose, hein? C'est tellement difficile.
22: It's not a rosy situation, says Douabou. It's so difficult. Eight hospital staff have been infected and one student doctor has died. The first recorded Ebola case in Nyankunde, a pregnant woman, also infected other patients because she wasn't isolated. She died soon after being admitted. Conditions are better than they were several weeks ago because a new Ebola treatment centre is opening next door. But when we visited in mid-June, people suspected of having Ebola were still mixing with others. And one small restroom facility served all the patients, regardless of their illness. Douabou says that he and his colleagues summon the courage to help the sick because they must. But without enough PPE, the stress of getting infected is always there. In Ituri, even the smallest gesture, opening a door, touching a chair, has become a calculated risk. As Ebola spreads through these under-resourced clinics, the line between caregiver and patient grows ever thinner. For NPR News, I'm Emmett Livingstone in Bunia.
2: It's one of the big stories of our time, data centers spreading rapidly across Texas, but so too is a certain backlash. After years of promoting Texas as open for business, lawmakers are pushing back on data centers, saying they don't have enough reliable information on how much water or electricity they need and how that could affect our future. What may come next and more on the next Texas Standard.
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3: Mid-90s for the high. It's going to feel like 106. We're at 82 right now. Morning edition.
25: Good morning. I'm Laura Kane at the BBC. Demonstrators have taken to the streets in South Africa to protest against irregular immigration. The day marks an unofficial deadline set by campaigners for all undocumented migrants to leave. Thousands of police have been deployed across the country amid concerns of violence against foreigners. The BBC's Pumza Fulani is at one of the protests in Johannesburg.
26: We're seeing people brandishing the South African flag. A number of the people gathered here are carrying clubs and sticks. They've gathered for a protest that is aimed at moving from here to Constitutional Hill, where they're saying they want to express to the police in Johannesburg that they are unhappy.
25: Spain's socialist Prime Minister Pedro Sanchez says more than a million undocumented migrants there have applied for legal status by today's deadline. Mr. Sanchez said the scheme defied a crackdown on irregular immigration elsewhere in Europe. Here's Sasha Schlichter.
27: When launching the initiative, Spain's government estimated it would benefit 500,000 people, the vast majority of whom are from Latin America. The scheme bucks the trend in the rest of Europe, with Brussels this month finalising a sweeping overhaul of its migration system.
25: And for the second time in 8 days, Ukraine has struck a strategically important satellite communications center north of Moscow. President Zelensky said the Dubna facility was being used for reconnaissance and for coordinating the activities of Russia's forces in Ukraine. I'm Nora Kane at the BBC in London.
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8: 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I'm Matt Harab. We continue now with News 88.7 In Depth. This Saturday marks the one-year anniversary of the deadly flooding that tore through the Texas Hill Country on the 4th of July. More than 130 people were killed. The Texas Newsroom and PBS Frontline are covering the disaster in a five-part podcast, After the Flood, hosted by Houston Public Media's Dominic Anthony Walsh. Episode 2 explains how the Hill Country earned the nickname Flash Flood Alley and recalls other floods in the region's past. That includes one in 1978 that killed at least 37 people, followed by another in 1987. Here's a preview of Episode 2, out tomorrow.
10: The 1978 flood was described at the time as unprecedented, catastrophic, record-breaking. But less than a decade later, it happened again.
11: On Friday morning, July 17th, 1987, the small town of Comfort, Texas, became the scene of a heroic rescue and tragic loss.
12: That day probably was one of the most traumatic of my whole life.
13: We thought that the only people that were alive were the ones that were around us, and we were scared to death.
14: I know I'll never get over this, because it's something that's going to be in my mind forever.
10: Listening to the news coverage of this one really gives me an eerie sense of deja vu to the flood from last summer.
15: Good evening. It's well known in the Texas Hill Country that flash flooding can be extremely dangerous.
10: It was mid-July 1987. The flood hit in the early morning hours, causing the Guadalupe River to rise an astonishing 29 feet. And
15: the victims were summer campers.
10: The victims that year were from a summer camp, just about an hour's drive from Camp Mystic.
16: The teenagers were being evacuated from Camp Pot of Gold, a Baptist church camp, during a driving rainstorm.
15: They were trying to drive over a low water crossing when one of two vehicles stalled. The vehicle started filling with water, so they held hands and tried to wade out, but the strong current swept some of them away.
10: 43 people were carried into the waters. Most of them were rescued.
28: But 10 children died in the waters of the Guadalupe River. The river has returned to normal, but the lives it touched remain forever changed.
13: Sometimes we'll cry about it, and sometimes we wish we were dead, sometimes and that they were still here.
29: All four of my kids were there, and so we lost two, and we got two back, so we know what both ways feels like, getting your kids back plus losing your kids. There's an empty spot in my life, a big one.
10: After the 1987 flood came a reckoning, much like the one we're seeing today. Tough questions, promises of change, lawsuits. Back then, there was only one way to warn people along the Guadalupe that the water was coming for them. Whenever it rained a lot, folks who lived upstream would watch the water rise and call folks downstream to let them know. That was it, a good old-fashioned phone tree. But after the 1987 flood, local leaders decided that enough was enough. It was time to stop relying on a literal game of telephone and instead install an actual flood warning system, gauges that would measure rainfall and river levels in real time and transmit those readings to emergency managers. Kerr County residents grumbled about the cost, which they had to cover through higher property taxes. But Kerr County area officials insisted. The system came online in 1989. Yet last summer, when asked how such a catastrophic flood could catch so many people off guard, their answer was,
30: "We do not have a warning system on the river."
10: So what happened?
8: 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And you can find After the Flood wherever you get your podcasts.
3: 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Good morning. East Texas Freeway, 69 northbound 10. They cleaned up that accident as well as the one North Loop westbound Airline, and trying to move an 18-wheeler off the freeway. East Texas Freeway, 69 headed in right just past Lee Road. They're sitting in a right lane. Sunny, mid-90s for the high. It's going to feel like 106, 79. For the low tonight, 95 for Wednesday, 30% chance of some showers for Thursday. We're at 82 right now. 10 minutes away from Houston Matters, Craig Cohen is here getting ready for a busy show. Good morning.
0: Good morning. Yes, lots to kind of juggle on today's show. So one of the things that we're keeping an eye on, of course, is the U.S. Supreme Court. They are wrapping up their spring term, and the expectation is, and it's, they don't always do this, but the expectation is that by the end of June, on the last day of June, that they release the rest of their decisions, right? There have been some times when they've extended it a day beyond that, but I think the expectation is today that whatever's left, we're going to hear about. That includes a case involving the Trump administration's desire to limit birthright citizenship. This has been the, maybe the most talked about case during the spring term. So since that may be coming, we're going to obviously keep an eye on things. And as soon as it happens, we'll let you know, because we anticipate that's going to come down during Houston Matters, probably within, you know, near the end of the first half of the show. But we'll find out exactly when. We'll pass the details on to you. We will also talk about why the state may be to blame for water resource planning projections that don't match water needs. We'll learn more from Inside Climate News Dylan Badauer. We'll also talk about Houston's role in international trade. Houston Matters in 9 minutes. Stick around.
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6: From Marketplace in Washington, I'm Kimberly Adams. The Chinese government released new data on its factory activity today, reporting it increased slightly in June, driven mostly by exports and demand tied to artificial intelligence. For more on this, I'm joined by Priyanka Kishore, founder and principal economist at Asia Decoded, an independent macro consultancy firm. She joins me from Singapore. Good morning.
17: Good morning, Kimberly. Great to join you.
6: What do these latest numbers tell us about how China's economy is doing?
17: So this is the PMI data, and it showed an improvement in June over May, led by a new export orders. That is optimistic, but I don't think overall it actually impacts the Q2 outlook to a significant degree. Continue to expect a slowdown in Q2 GDP growth from Q1, given the plunge in investments and the slowdown in fiscal spending from the government.
6: Why would there be a slowdown for folks who aren't familiar with sort of what's going on there?
17: In the second quarter, what we have seen is actually not the available of funds, but it's the drawdown of funds by local governments that has slowed down, which probably has resulted in some of the decline in the infrastructure spending that we have seen.
6: How much does the ebbs and flows of Chinese manufacturing sort of affect everyday consumers, say, here in the United States?
17: Well, at this point of time, China is the leading exporter in the world. And though the U.S. is erecting a tariff wall against China, it continues to be an important export destination for the economy. And to that extent, how Chinese manufacturing evolves just gives an idea of to what extent imports will shape up in the U.S. Economy.
6: Priyanka Kishore is founder and principal economist at Asia Decoded, joining me from Singapore. Thank you.
17: Thank you.
6: Let's do the numbers. Taking a look at some Asian markets, the Shanghai Composite Index closed up 0.5% earlier today. South Korea's KOPSI was up 1%, and Japan's Nikkei ended up 0.9%. Checking U.S. markets, the Dow is up 72 points, that's 0.1%. The S&P 500 is up 0.3%, and the NASDAQ is up 0.5%. And this week, we're looking back at 250 years of the American economy, starting with the first 50 years today. If you missed it on air, you can hear it on our Marketplace Morning Report podcast feed.
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2: As you've likely heard by now, yesterday the Supreme Court allowed Federal Reserve Governor Lisa Cook to keep her job for now. But in another case, Trump versus Slaughter, the court gave the president broader authority to fire other federal officials. Here with more on what this means going forward is Sarah Binder. She's a senior fellow at the Brookings Institution. Good morning.
7: Good morning.
2: How does this ruling fit in with the court's opinion in Trump v. Cook? Because it feels like the court is saying that the president has the power to fire all sorts of federal regulators, but the Federal Reserve is special. Why?
7: Well, that's a core sort of odd part of what happened when the court released two decisions on the same day. The Slaughter case says a constitutional provision. You can't, right? It's like a categorical rule. Presidents can fire agency officials at will. But the Cook case, a court majority, it carved out an exception for the Federal Reserve and only for the Federal Reserve. It said, in essence, this agency, the central bank, is so important. And there are what we think of historically, they call it an independent agency, that protecting control over monetary policy is so important that the president cannot just fire somebody at will, which is the complete opposite, 180 degrees, of what they decided in Slaughter.
2: This overturns not just Supreme Court precedent, but also has a major impact on the way that Congress has written many laws. So what does Congress have to do now?
7: Well, the court's decision says that these limitations Congress writes into the statutes for dozens of agencies, they said that that was unconstitutional. It limits the president's Article II executive power to run executive branch agencies. And so that's a tough hurdle, a very tough hurdle for Congress ever to overcome. Unless they were to have a constitutional amendment to change it, but that's not in the cards.
2: So for both of these decisions, can you lay out short and long-term impacts?
7: The short-term impact here of the Slaughter case is that for agencies where Trump has not summarily dismissed commissioners or agency directors, that's likely to happen. Longer-term, I think more likely you get more instability in financial markets and for consumers and so forth, because the rules these regulators might otherwise have written could be undermined at the next turn. So that's on the Slaughter case. On the Federal Reserve case, in the long term, this was a 5-4 decision. It's a fragile, it's a critical decision, but it's a fragile decision. One could imagine a Supreme Court that looks quite different, or you lose that fifth vote, and suddenly the Fed is on the losing end. And so in the long term, that Cook case is a reminder that the Federal Reserve and its insulation from politics, the Fed needs defenders, and the court is a key defender here of the Fed. Can you count on that going forward in the long term? I think that's a big question mark.
2: Sarah Binder is at the Brookings Institution and George Washington University. Thank you so much.
7: Thanks for having me.
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3: 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Good morning. Wreck downtown 45 headed south Hogan. They're blocking a couple of lanes. Also, East Tex Freeway on the southbound lanes near Lee Road. 18-wheeler, he was stalled out, and looks like they cleaned him up, and he's gone. Sunshine mid-90s for the high, 79 for the low tonight, mostly clear. 95 for Wednesday, 30% chance of some showers for Thursday, staying in the mid-90s. Friday going into the 4th on Saturday. Right now, we're sitting at 86 Bush Airport. Similar conditions here at the University of Houston. 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It's 9 o'clock.
0: The U.S. Supreme Court is expected to release its final decisions of the spring term today, including a widely anticipated one on birthright citizenship. I'm Craig Cohen. Today on Houston Matters, we'll share that decision once the High Court releases it.
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0: Also this hour, why the state may be to blame for water resource planning projections that don't match water needs. Inside Climate News, Dylan Badhour joins us to explain. Then Houston's role in international trade and whether or how it may be changing. Thanks for joining us on News 88.7. 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
18: Live from NPR News in Washington, I'm Corva Coleman. This hour, the U.S. Supreme Court is starting to release the final opinions of this term. One top case is on birthright citizenship, a constitutional right President Trump wants to limit. Palestinian authorities in the occupied West Bank say Israeli soldiers shot dead a 15-year-old during a raid yesterday. This comes as a new U.N. report says Israeli security forces deliberately target Palestinian children. Nuha Musla reports from Ramallah.
19: The Palestinian Health Ministry says 15-year-old Amir Jaber was shot in his head and chest. The Israeli military says troops fired shots at Palestinians hurling rocks at them in Ramallah. The military did not acknowledge the death of the teenager but said it's reviewing the incident. A new report by the United Nations Human Rights Council says Israeli security forces deliberately target Palestinian children, resulting in war crimes in the West Bank and evidence of genocide in Gaza. Israel called the 94-page UN report flawed and a libelous sham. Israeli human rights group Beit Salem says soldiers killed 54 Palestinian children and teens last year in the West Bank. For NPR News, I'm Noha Musleh in Ramallah.
18: Stocks opened higher this morning as China reported an uptick in manufacturing activity. NPR Scott Horsley reports the Dow Jones Industrial Average rose about 90 points in early trading.
20: Exports gave a boost to China's factories this month as domestic demand in the country remains limited. Goods producers in the world's second biggest economy are still heavily dependent on export markets. We'll get an update on U.S. factory activity tomorrow. Asian stocks were mixed overnight, down in Hong Kong, but up in Shanghai, Seoul, and Tokyo. The Japanese yen fell to a nearly four-decade low against the dollar. President Trump has tapped Acting Labor Secretary Keith Sonderling to fill a cabinet post on a permanent basis. If confirmed by the Senate, Sonderling would replace Lori Chavez de Remer, who resigned in April following investigations of possible misconduct. Scott Horsley, NPR News, Washington.
18: The Educational Testing Service, the nonprofit organization behind major standardized tests, is acquiring the ACT. NPR's Alyssa Nadworny reports.
21: ETS administers a number of exams already, the GRE for graduate admissions and the TOEFL, an English language test taken by many international students. And now they'll take over the ACT. More than a million students take the ACT each year as part of college applications and to get their high school diploma. More than a dozen states include taking the ACT as a requirement to graduate. ETS has struggled in recent years with layoffs and buyouts. It was historically the administrator of the SAT, another college admissions test that rivals the ACT. But in 2024, the College Board, which owns the SAT, took the administration over.
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8: Live from News 88.7 in Houston, I'm Matt Harab. The driver of a commercial vehicle that hit and killed a Montgomery County deputy on Sunday has been arrested. 20-year-old Ian Perez is charged with passing vehicles in violation of bodily injury as a result of failing to slow down while passing emergency vehicles. He allegedly hit and killed Deputy Erica Serrato, who was assisting a scene of a DWI-related crash. She died at the scene, and a second deputy was taken to the hospital. He's expected to survive. Workers at a Texas City chemical plant are on strike after contract negotiations came to a standstill this month. Our Natalie Weber tells us more about what union members are demanding.
11: Bobby O'Neill has worked at the Ashland Specialty Chemicals facility in Texas City for nearly three decades. In that time, he's accumulated 13 weeks of paid sick leave. But he says he could see that leave time reduced to a handful of days under Ashland's proposed contract. And he worries it's not enough time for employees dealing with more serious illnesses.
12: That's not enough time because there's going to be gaps where you won't be paid if you're dealing with cancer, and we have had that at the plant.
11: Union members also allege the company is forcing employees to do work outside their normal areas of expertise and trying to replace union workers with contractors. I'm Natalie Weber, News 88.7.
8: Ashland said it's dedicated to the health and safety of its employees and the community. U.S. Secretary of Housing and Urban Development Scott Turner visited Houston. The cabinet member highlighted a $100 million allocation from HUD for backup power generators at city facilities. He also addressed HUD's plan to limit the use of federal dollars to house homeless people across the country. The move is currently blocked in court.
14: The Housing First model is a failed model. What is the root cause of homelessness? Mental illness, drug addiction. And so we want to make sure that we not only house people, but we treat people to get them healed and transformed and then back to a life of self-sufficiency.
8: The Houston area has held steady at about 3,300 people on the streets or in shelters. For more news, you can head to our website. 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I'm Matt Harab, News 88.7.
0: This is Houston Matters. I'm Craig Cohen. Thanks for joining us here on News 88.7 and on Houston Public Media's YouTube channel. Coming up this hour, Houston's international role and whether it's changing. Also, we are anticipating the U.S. Supreme Court will issue its final decisions in its spring term in the coming minutes, including Trump v. Barbara, a case considering the president's attempt to limit birthright citizenship. We will pass word along when that decision is released, and stay tuned to News 88.7 throughout the day today for reaction and analysis. First, though, to the continuing water woes for the city of Corpus Christi, a couple hundred miles southwest of Houston. Corpus came perilously close to running out of water earlier this year, with city reservoirs down to just 10% capacity at one point, the lowest on record. That was before spring rains bought the city a little more time to address its water supply needs. To date, most criticism for how Corpus Christi got here has fallen on city officials. But Inside Climate News' Dylan Badauer, in partnership with the Texas Newsroom, is reporting that there's blame to lay at the state of Texas over a false assumption baked into water-related planning that the next drought won't be worse than the last one, even though climate science has long warned otherwise. Dylan Badauer, good morning.
15: Good morning, Craig.
0: How many times has Corpus Christi, in particular, experienced droughts that were worse than the previous ones?
15: Well, every drought of the last 30 years in Corpus Christi, which is three of them, has been not only worse than any previous drought on record, and has exceeded the parameters even considered in the state's models. You know, most Texans know about the 1950s drought that we call our drought of record when averaged statewide. But Corpus Christi in particular set a new drought of record actually in the 1960s and in the 1990s and in the 2010s. And now again in the 2020s. So that helps explain how they've been so chronically behind water planning for all this time.
0: Yeah, how has that changed the timeline under which Corpus Christi's regional water plan has projected shortages?
15: Well, so 10 years ago, the regional water plan said shortages could come as soon as 2050. The next regional water plan, 5 years after that, said shortages could come by 2030. And the next regional water plan released this January said shortages were immediate, imminent. which helps explain why local officials appeared so unprepared for these conditions and ended up scrambling to build all these emergency water projects, which have, you know, to date cost a lot more money than they have produced water necessarily. And what was the difference in those plans was the drought conditions being considered. They were consistently considering previous drought conditions while future or current drought conditions turned out to be substantially worse.
0: Yeah, so these regional water plans, they prepare them every 5 years, and they've been using this methodology provided by the state of Texas. But explain what's wrong with the methodology.
15: So the methodology is called drought of record planning, and it means when we run computer models, we consider the worst drought on record as the worst case scenario. So when we do projections into the future, we say, okay, Lake Houston will be able to meet our needs for the next 50 years, so long as no drought worse than the worst on record occurs. So when droughts worse than that occur, then we are venturing into territory the models never explored. And we are going beyond the timelines, basically, you know, what was put into these planning timelines. And Corpus Christi happens to be a particular area where every single drought of this generation has been worse than that worst drought on record, which is why they've, you know, ended up in the position they're in.
0: How is it that the Texas Water Development Board and past entities that made this decision have been using this methodology for so long amid evidence that droughts are increasing over time?
15: Well, this all goes back to the political debate over climate change in Texas, which has been happening for a long time. The Texas Water Development Board, you know, guides water planning for the state's regions, and it has a big staff full of technical experts, but at the head are political appointees of the governor, which has been Rick Perry and Greg Abbott during this time. So these, you know, my sources, what we reported in the story is that the political appointees at the head never wanted to hear about climate change, never wanted to acknowledge these risks or projections in the report, even as it's been said for many decades now that droughts would continue to get worse as greenhouse gases continue to accumulate in the atmosphere. So it was sort of putting on blinders and rejecting these projections, because planning for these projections would have meant restricting growth. It would have mean putting sort of guardrails, putting up caution tape, and not just a sort of, you know, free-for-all. That it would be anti-growth policies, essentially, is what they have been called. So that's why climate change never really made it into the state water plan.
0: What does the Water Development Board or the Texas Water Commission or anybody else say about all of this?
15: Well, they defend drought of record planning. I mean, you know, in the end, you have to pick a number to put into the computer models when you plan for a drought. So if you use the previous drought conditions, at least you have a real number that you're pulling from experience. To plan for droughts worse than that means essentially you have to make up a number based on projections or calculations or something. But there has to be some drought that you plan for. And so they are planning for a real lived drought versus a hypothetical coming drought. Some regions in Texas do plan for worse droughts, they have pointed out, but they have also made clear that, you know, climate change projections are not something that has ever been considered in state or regional water plans.
0: Are any current or former public officials sounding an alarm about this?
15: Well, I spoke at length with Larry Soward, who's been retired for about 15 years now, but he's a longtime water insider in Texas. He was on the Texas Water Quality Board, perhaps in the 1970s, directed the Texas Water Commission in the 80s and the 90s. He was special counsel for water at the Department of Agriculture under Rick Perry. And essentially, he has said that everybody has seen this coming for a long time, which is a pretty, you know, unanimous narrative. Everybody knows that. Soward basically said that he's kind of doesn't pay attention to it much anymore, that he saw the same attitude persist for so many decades with no changes. He said everything is pretty much the same as it was back then. It's just worse and continues to get worse.
0: If there's no political will to change these projections, what about plans to develop new sources of water, like piping it in from somewhere else, building desalination plants. We have a listener, actually a viewer on Houston Public Media's YouTube channel, who's noting about the potential for rainwater harvesting for residential use. Could all of that make up the difference between what current projections call for and what reality may actually require?
15: Sure, it could. I mean, Corpus Christi knows for sure they need to build a new water supply. One of those things that you just mentioned, or a combination of those things, need to be established. Because what the long story shows is that through the decades, through the drought of the 90s and the 2010s, and even before, they added new water supplies in sort of urgent efforts every time a drought came. When the drought of the 2020s became historic, they sort of ran out of plans. There was nothing left easy to build, which is why they have scrambled to sort of urgently authorize and permit and all these projects. But, you know, as you mentioned, the rains came and they're not, you know, on the cusp of doom anymore. However, they have maybe 1 to 2 years of water aim, and they're not, you know, on the cusp of doom anymore. However, they have maybe 1 to 2 years.

0: one of them is going to have to get through. Rainwater harvesting, like you mentioned, would probably be the best way that every individual homeowner and business owner and, you know, commercial shopping center owner could start employing, you know, new water philosophies in upcoming developments.
1: Dylan Badauer is a reporter for Inside Climate News. Dylan, thank you very much for the time.
0: Thanks for having me, Craig.
1: We are still awaiting the U.S. Supreme Court's decision on birthright citizenship. We'll let you know about it once it's released. Up next, Houston's international role and whether it's changing as Houston Matters continues on News 88.7 and YouTube.

0: Wages went up during the pandemic, especially for lower-income workers. That wage growth is slowing, though, for one very significant part of the workforce in particular.
1: So for most workers, real disposable income is declining, but it is hitting women harder than men.
0: I'm Kai Rizdal. It is a gender pay gap, but it is bad for the whole economy. We'll tell you more next time on Marketplace.
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4: 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Then at 9, Frontline presents The Crown Prince and the President. 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
5: This is Houston Matters. I'm Craig Cohen. We're still awaiting the U.S. Supreme Court's decision at this hour on whether President Trump can limit birthright citizenship. It's among the final decisions the high court's releasing today as it wraps up its spring term. We'll bring you that decision once it's released. Of course, among those who are most intently following that decision are Houstonians who are here from other countries, whose kids were born here. More than a quarter of all Houstonians are foreign-born. Greater Houston's long been recognized for its strong connections to international trade. Our culture, our music, our food all have an international flavor. Long before we hosted World Cup matches, we were by most definitions an international city, and really still are. But is that role changing at all? How does Greater Houston today fit into the global picture, and is that any different than it's been in years past? Let's discuss now with Colin Baker. He's manager of economic research for the Greater Houston Partnership. Colin, good morning.
6: Morning, Craig.
5: You manage the research team that put out GHP's 2026 Global Houston Report, which offers insight into the region's top trading partners. So let's start there. Who are Greater Houston's major trading partners these days?
6: Well, we've seen a pretty significant shift in terms of who those trading partners are. You go back to the 90s, the 2000s, it was dominated by U.S. trade with Mexico, with Houston being a major importer of crude oil, refining it here, sending it to other foreign markets. You go back to the 2010s, and it was China in the number one spot, again with Houston importing a lot from China. But over the last few years, we've seen a really significant shift with Houston becoming more of an exporter. Now our number one trade partner is the Netherlands. A lot of people wouldn't expect it to be the Netherlands,
5: yeah.
6: But when we look at this data, what we're really measuring is the volume of trade leaving ports in Houston and going to ports in the Netherlands. So Port of Rotterdam is the major gateway for energy imports into Europe. And since Russia invaded Ukraine, we've seen a real shift in terms of European energy strategy. So they've really cut Russian oil out. Houston stepped up to fill a lot of that gap, most of that entering through the Port of Rotterdam, being distributed across Europe. So that's a big part of the story there. Another thing has been a change in trade with Asia. So as I mentioned, China used to be number one trade partner. It stepped back. We see South Korea now at the number two spot. And we've seen significant growth in trade with India, Thailand, and Vietnam helping to fill that gap.
5: All right. So the reason the Netherlands is at the top is because of that port and energy. What other sectors do we see a substantial amount of trade, in particular exports, from Houston?
6: So large share of it is going to be our conventional industrial base. So energy, of course, at the top there with crude oil, refined petroleum products, and LNG. You go further down the production chain, though, you see petrochemicals also playing a very significant role. We account for over 40% of U.S.-based petrochemical production capacity in the Houston region. We also produce a lot of plastics and rubbers. Those are the things we conventionally produce, and there's huge global demand for those products.

0: We have seen our economy diversify. Now we're doing quite a bit more advanced manufacturing. We've seen an increase in terms of trade for electronics and computer components being a real growth area over the last few years.
1: And you're saying that as exporting or importing electronics?
0: So that number is, that's a net number. I know we are increasing in terms of both imports and exports.
1: Do you have a sense of what the other major products or sectors are when it comes to importing goods from other countries?
0: So a lot of those are going to be related to our industrial capacity. So we do import some machinery. We import a lot of computer components. You know, many of the other commodities that get imported to the region, they don't actually pass through a port in Houston. They cross through the ground border with Mexico. So those aren't really counted in our numbers. But we do see those are significant as well.
1: How critical is international trade to our economy?
0: It's very important. So Houston is the top exporter in the nation. We export $177 billion in output. And that accompanies our role as the top manufacturer in the nation. So we produce a lot of things here, and there's tremendous global demand for them. We produce more than we could consume locally or consume in the U.S. So really, a lot of this is designed for the international market. And it helps to create jobs in the region, helps to bring investment to the region. So it's a really big part of our economic success story.
1: Can we glean from international trade whether Houston remains a city with strong international relationships?
0: That's a good question. International trade is part of the picture here. We have seen a little bit of a leveling off in terms of our volume of international trade, especially with the increase in trade tensions over the last few years. But still, things remain very healthy there. You look at other measures, and we've seen growth. So one big measure is in terms of foreign direct investment. We saw a record last year in terms of the number of foreign projects announced for the region. We're seeing very large investment coming from countries like Taiwan, bringing a lot of advanced manufacturing projects to the region. We have seen a bit of a leveling off in terms of international migration over the last year, but still we're doing much better than most other regions in the country. So Houston still remains one of the leaders in terms of the global economy for the U.S.
1: International trade is just one aspect of how we might define Greater Houston's role as an international city. Culture is a part of that, too. Does our cultural diversity impact our international economic efforts?
0: It's an important part of it. So, as you mentioned, roughly one in four Houstonians is born abroad, and we are very welcoming of people coming here from abroad. Every year, the Kinder Institute, they send out their survey of people in the Houston region, and we find that year after year, Houstonians perceive international migrants as coming here and contributing to the economy. So, they kind of mesh into our international tapestry. We have so many great international restaurants in the region, all helping to develop Houston's international character.
1: How do events like the World Cup influence our place on the global scale, economically or otherwise?
0: So the World Cup is a great showcase for the Houston region, especially as we have people from various international countries coming to the region. I know when I look at my social media feed, I always love seeing people from Holland or, people from other countries coming and kind of marveling at the size of a Buc-ee's gas station. But I would say overall, it's a bit of a boost. And it really does showcase Houston to the rest of the world.
1: This is Houston Matters. I'm Craig Cohen. We're talking about Greater Houston's place in the international trade and whether or not we're seeing things changing at all. It does sound like the players are changing, but kind of our role within it has not changed that much.
0: I would say we have shifted a bit. You go back a few decades, we were importing a lot more. We've seen now we are exporting more as a share. So we are really a supplier to other countries around the globe more than we used to be.
1: We are awaiting the Supreme Court decision on whether the Trump administration can set limits on birthright citizenship. Specifically, the president wants to reject it for children of parents who have entered the country illegally. Whatever the high court concludes, does immigration policy have any influence on Houston's role in international trade and economic relationships?
0: It certainly has a role in terms of our overall economic growth. So international migration has accounted for roughly 40% of our population growth over the last several years. People coming here from foreign countries are largely coming here to work. So they're coming here to contribute actively to our economy and our economic growth. They're also contributing as consumers. So they're helping to support local businesses, just as anyone else living in the region would. So very important, especially in terms of our workforce. While they account for 1 in 4 residents, they account for roughly 1/3 of all people working in the region. So international migration is important. One thing I would stress, though, is relative to other parts of the country, we haven't seen a total leveling off in terms of international migration. Last year, we actually led the country in terms of population growth and led the country in terms of people moving here. Most of those people were still moving here from abroad. So while we have seen some decline over the last year, it's not as dramatic as what many other metros are experiencing. I would say Houston is still doing something right to continue attracting people to move here, contribute to our economy.
1: Colin Baker is Manager of Economic Research for the Greater Houston Partnership. Colin, thank you very much.
0: Thank you, Craig.
1: Again, we are anticipating the Supreme Court's decision on birthright citizenship any minute now. The Supreme Court's issued will issue that ruling for us in just a bit, and we'll have details for you about that. Also ahead, conversation about the state of Texas and its role in the Wild West as Houston Matters continues on News 88.7 and YouTube.
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5: I'm Scott Tong. Historian Douglas Brinkley helps us mark the nation's 250th. 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
6: 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It is Lincoln.
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7: Here now, that's just afternoon at 1. Sunny today, mid-90s for the high. We're at 86 right now, 928.
1: This is Houston Matters. I'm Craig Cohen. Today is the birthday of Tom McClory, a famous outlaw of the frontier who took part in the gunfight at the OK Corral. He was on the Clanton gang's side against Wyatt Earp and Doc Holliday. Last year, Houston Matters producer Joshua Zinn talked with author Brian Burrow about his book, The Gunfighters, which seeks to debunk some of Hollywood's myths about such figures from the Old West. The book covers the years after the Civil War through the start of the 20th century. It explores how Reconstruction contributed to frontier violence that got its start here in Texas.
8: I have been wanting to write about Old West gunfighters for 25 years. Back in the day, I wrote a book called Public Enemies, which was about the FBI's campaign against Depression-era gangsters like John Dillinger. And it struck me at the time that gunfighters, which I'd grown up with reading about back in the day, was kind of a prequel to that. You know, I was living in New York, New Jersey at the time. I pitched it to my editor and he passed. And then later, when I finally moved back to Texas and in 2018 suggested Old West gunfighters, he said, oh, that just sounds perfect now that you're back in Texas. You know, it's a subject matter that I grew up with back in the 70s and 80s, back when there were a lot more books about this type of stuff. I think that in part because there had been so many gunfighter television shows, people were just a lot more familiar with it. Now, you know, people may know Wyatt Earp, they may know Billy the Kid, but a lot of these fellows they don't know about, and I suspect even for Wyatt Earp and Billy the Kid, they may not know the story. So this really was an effort to kind of reimagine how you tell these stories and to reintroduce them to, you know, an American reading public that probably doesn't remember them as clearly as guys like I do.
9: Well, and one of the things about, you know, the Old West is there's this kind of mythos about it, right? Like we have these TV shows, we have these movies that have sort of given you a sense of this may have been what it was like, but maybe not. And so how did that mythos, how did this concept of what we think of as the Old West, how did that develop and just kind of proliferate?
8: You know, it happened at the time, in real time, back in the 1870s and 80s. People were already fascinated by it as it was happening. Then later, though, this really took off, especially the stories of the gunfighters when Hollywood discovered this, first in silent movies, but then in live movies. But the gunfighter especially became a thing with television in 1950s. At a time, there were like 90 different shows on, you know, just three networks during the 50s. And a full third of them were about gunfighters because, you know, they were cheap. There were good stories, you know, but then came the 60s and a lot of academics and writers kind of got involved. And of course, in the spirit of the 60s, being skeptical, everybody had to say, well, the Old West wasn't that wild. This is all overblown. It's just mythos. It's just legend. The point of my book, The Gunfighters, is that no, it wasn't. The Old West was pretty much as crazy as many Hollywood movies have it, that the homicide rates, we've now had data scientists and academics who've gone in and looked at the numbers and can show you in detail that Dodge City, you know, really was among the most homicidal places in American history. And so the point of my book is not to kind of tear down this idea of the Old West as a hyperviolent place and Texans as kind of the key contributors. It's to tell a new generation of people, wait, you know, this mythos of, you know, six shooting Texans raising havoc in Kansas and New Mexico and Arizona, it's more true than we know.
9: Well, and let's talk about that. The subtitle of your book is How Texas Made the West Wild. So what does Texas have to do with all of this? How did Texas sort of contribute to all this history?
8: Well, it started for me by going in and studying the gunfights of history in detail. And this was before I had this idea that Texans were even important. I suddenly started realizing how many in, you know, all across the Kansas cow towns, in New Mexico, in Arizona, all into Wyoming, in Montana, at a time that the Texas cattle industry was spreading across the frontier. It just hit me, oh my gosh, there are Texans involved in almost every single one of these famous gunfights. I don't want to make too much of this, but let's say two-thirds, 75% of every famous gunfight you've heard of, there's probably a Texan involved. And so I wondered why that was. And in the end, I came up with this theory, and I want to pass this on gently, but I actually kind of believe it. And that is, and I don't want to go into all the history here, but I came to believe that the precedent, that the forerunner of the Old West gunfighter was the Southern duelist. That is, people who dueled in the Old South before the Civil War. Texas, you'll remember, was every inch a Southern state, and it was a unique Southern state. It was a frontier state and had two violent frontiers, the Mexican frontier and then the Native American frontier, which cut Texas in half on a diagonal into the 1870s. And then what really sealed it for me was this discovery of I guess other people know this, I didn't, of how incredibly violent Texas was in the decade after the Civil War. Part of it was bad feelings that came from the Union occupation, and a good deal of it was the rise of the Texas cattle industry, which was a uniquely violent industry, as cattle often is, because Texas cattlemen don't take kindly to cattle thieves, and they basically, there wasn't a lot of judicial involvement here. There was a lot of lynching and a lot of shooting. And, you know, you can read academic analyses that will tell you that the single most violent place in American history was the state of Texas between 1865 and 1875, all of which could have gone down as just kind of interesting local history, except the violence in Texas, I posit, didn't stay there. It blew north first along the cattle trails, along the Chisholm Trail into Kansas. And the five Kansas cow towns from Abilene and Wichita on to the last one, Dodge City, really became kind of the Madison Square Garden, the beginning, if you will, of this gunfighter era. It's the first place where marquee headline gunfights start breaking out. And northern Kansas, Missouri.
1: This is Houston Matters. I'm Craig Cohen. Apologies for interrupting that conversation on Texas's role in the Wild West, but we have a decision in Trump v. Barbara. The U.S. Supreme Court has decided the Trump administration cannot limit birthright citizenship We're getting more details about that as we go, but Houston Public Media's Andrew Schneider is here with us now. Andrew, what more can you tell us?
3: We're still waiting for the actual breakdown of the justices in terms of where they fell on this. But as you said, the court has ruled that birthright citizenship, as it has been decided by the Supreme Court for over 100 years, is still the law of the land. According to the actual decision, it says, sorry, I'm still pulling this up.
1: Well, go ahead.
3: Yeah. Basically the decision reads, held children born in the United States to parents unlawfully or temporarily present are, quote, subject to the jurisdiction of the United States and are citizens at birth under the 14th Amendment Citizenship Clause.
1: Okay. So to provide a little bit of context here, on day one, at the start of this term in office, President Trump had issued an executive order which barred automatic citizenship for any child born in the U.S. whose parents had entered the country illegally or who were here legally but on a temporary visa. This case, so, has been testing the Fourteenth Amendment, to the Constitution, which I recall was enacted after the Civil War. That's the amendment which says all persons born or naturalized in the United States and subject to the jurisdiction thereof are citizens of the United States. Seemed like pretty straightforward language, but there has been, over the years, those groups who have argued that there could be exceptions baked into that.
3: Right. And this is, you know, the original executive order was large part of an effort by Trump to keep a campaign pledge to up the number of people who were deported. He found fairly early on that there were only so many ways that he could do that legally, and this was one way of his attempt to get around this. I'm getting the word now that the decision was 6-3, although Justice Kavanaugh concurred in the judgment. So some of the moderators on SCOTUS blog are calling it 5.5-3.5.
1: So a concurrence basically indicates while someone is voting with the majority or the dissent, they have specific reasoning that they want to lay out, and so they offer a concurring opinion.
3: Right, and that's not the first time that's happened today. There was an earlier pair of cases involving transgender athletes where the total number of people that were aligning with the author of the opinion was the six conservative justices, but the three liberal justices, defined as the liberal wing of the court, basically they concurred in part and dissented in part. So there was a lot of discussion in terms of this being not breaking down along traditional lines.
1: President Trump, again, has in the past claimed there's no automatic guarantee to birthright citizenship in the U.S. Constitution, but it appears the U.S. Supreme Court disagrees with that. The High Court has decided the Trump administration cannot limit birthright citizenship. The decision is 6-3, so the court has struck that down. The case, again, tested the 14th Amendment to the Constitution, which states all persons born or naturalized in the United States and subject to the jurisdiction thereof are citizens of the United States. Houston Public Media's Andrew Schneider, thank you very much.
3: You're welcome.
1: And let's now go to live coverage from National Public Radio with more analysis and reaction to this and other court decisions this morning.
10: To some consensus. And I think that's some of the nature of the disagreement that we're becoming to understand.
11: I am now turning to the dissent by Justice Alito, and we should mention we're talking about hundreds of pages of opinions here, but I've gotten to the top of Justice Alito, one of the dissents. And the question on my mind is, what is his basis for objecting to the seemingly plain language of the Constitution? And he says, the court has made a serious mistake. As interpreted by the court today, the 14th Amendment confers citizenship on virtually everyone who happens to be born in this country, including the children of, quote, birth tourists, women who come here solely for the purpose of giving birth to a child and then promptly return home. Okay, that is actually what the language seems to say, but Alito objects to that idea. He goes on to say, careful analysis of the text of the 14th Amendment and the process that led to its adoption shows that it does not degrade the concept of the United States citizenship in this way. It's interesting. He seems to admit that he can't quite get there by objecting to the text, so he'll look at the context in which this amendment was passed in order to raise his objection.
10: This was one of the policy arguments the Trump administration made before the Supreme Court, that they were worried about wealthy people from other countries coming to the United States to have their children on American soil. And thus,
11: which does happen. We should be frank about that.
10: It does happen, but it doesn't appear to be a particularly widespread issue. Justice Alito asked a lot of questions about this at the oral argument. This has been a theme of MAGA and some MAGA press coverage as well, and it clearly continues to bother him. That being said, when the Solicitor General at oral argument said, any one of these people is a plane ride away from the United States and being able to give birth on American soil, this is when Chief Justice John Roberts, who wrote this majority opinion, said, yeah, it's a new world, but it's the same Constitution.
11: Mara Liasson, what's the political significance of this ruling in your mind?
12: Well, I think the political significance is, at least for the moment, the idea of who is an American and who gets to be an American is unchanged, and it's subject to the Constitution, not to the President of the United States. Because don't forget, when we keep on talking about people born here who may have committed a crime, we're talking about their parents, not the children. And it's interesting to me that the dissents were written by Alito, descendant of Italian immigrants, Clarence Thomas, descendant of slaves. And this is a debate that's going to continue. Who gets to be an American? Right now, Donald Trump wanted to offer visas, the legal right to come to America and work for $5 million, $1 million, the golden visas, the Trump
11: gold
12: visas.
11: Card, yeah.
12: Gold cards, yeah. And I think this debate is going to continue. Carrie's right, among the MAGA base, this is an issue. But I think for the majority of people, from the little polling we've seen, including our stories that NPR has done, most people in America feel very comfortable with birthright citizenship. It's an integral part of what it means to be an American. You're born here. Doesn't matter what your background is or who your parents are. You get a shot like everyone else.
13: Emma, can you pick up on this a bit about how, since you've been reporting so extensively on how these immigration policy decisions and political debates have been playing out across the country, has this argument sort of resonated? I mean, given all the concerns that many people who are out of status, who have mixed status families already have, what this whole question of what would they do if this decision went the other way, has that been something that's also been a concern? I mean, we've heard this from, say, hospital administrators, for example, who would have to figure out, like, how would they register births under this regime if this were to stay? But I just wondered if this whole question of whether you're a citizen or not upon birth, is that something that's even surfaced among the communities you've been reporting on?
14: Yeah, I think for a lot of families, many of the policy changes this administration has enacted, separate from the attempt to repeal birthright citizenship, have resulted in some of those conversations. A lot of kitchen table discussions about whether families should stay together, whether they should leave together, what works best for their situations, even if they were here legally but might be here on a visa or might be here under a refugee status, or might even be green card holders trying to get that next step to citizenship, but their applications have been on hold. There are just a lot of really complex ways that families have been impacted. And I think this broader conversation about birthright citizenship, and if you even have a right to be here at all because you were born here, adds on to that existing pressure that people are facing.
13: Carrie, I still want to go back to those who dissented. Because many of the people who are described as conservatives on this court are also described as originalists. They are the people who believe that the plain text predominates. What was the intent of the founders? What was the intent at the time this amendment was written? And while it is certainly true that the circumstances were that formerly enslaved people were being brought under the umbrella of citizenship after being previously explicitly denied it in the Constitution, it is also true that subsequent cases from a very long time ago upheld this notion that you're just born here. So can you just dig into what was the sort of story that offered this wedge of how this plain text was to be interpreted, or how does this how does this align with their what we understood to be their originalist views?
10: Well, you know, the administration, in advancing the argument for Trump's executive order, went back into history and chose certain parts of writings from English common law and the 1800s moving forward to try to make the point that this part of the 14th Amendment was closely cabined to the descendants of slaves and was intended to reverse maybe the most hated Supreme Court decision in history, the Dred Scott decision, which denied citizenship to a former slave.
11: I just want to note a detail. I'm going through more of the dissents here, and I definitely have not read every word of Clarence Thomas's dissent because it appears to be the longest opinion in this entire ruling. 91 pages. He goes 91 pages, the length of a novella, objecting to this. And Clarence Thomas's argument rests on the word domicile. He says, he alleges that the 14th Amendment was for people who were born and domiciled, meaning living in the United States, and therefore it should not count for people who are not domiciled or living in the United States at the time that they were born. Carrie Johnson, you're raising a hand. What does that make you think?
10: Well, we heard a lot about that from John Sauer, the president's solicitor general. And the complication there is, what do you do with orphans? What in the old days we used to call foundlings, infants that were left at firehouses or grocery stores or the police station,
11: where you don't know where they were, their parents were from, or whatever.
10: To base the citizenship on that idea raises a host of fundamental questions about what happens to those children, those babies.
11: We're going to continue our live coverage for just about two more minutes here, so maybe this is a good moment to review what we've learned over the last hour. And people just jump in if you have a comment or thought. West Virginia versus BPJ was combined with another case, and this involves transgender athletes. A state may ban transgender girls from playing in boys' sports. That's the bottom line of that ruling. We have a campaign finance case in which it's held that the First Amendment prevails over campaign finance law that was supposed to limit coordination between candidates and political parties. And then the very biggest one is the birthright citizenship case, in which it is found, the majority of the court found, that birthright citizenship as found in the 14th Amendment is fundamentally unchanged. And I'm now being told that we have a retirement announcement today. And Carrie Johnson, let's talk about this. Give us the news.
10: It appears that Justice Samuel Alito is going to retire. Steve, this is not a complete surprise. He took quite a long time to hire clerks for next term. There were even rumors at the end of last term that he was thinking about retiring. Some conservatives thought now was the moment, in part because the outcome of the midterms is unclear, and if Republicans lose the Senate, confirming another very conservative justice could be more challenging.
13: You've been listening to live special coverage from NPR News. I'm Michelle Martin, along with my colleagues Carrie Johnson, Ximena Bustillo, and Mara Liasson, and Steve Inskeep.
11: And we'll continue covering more of this as we learn it. We've got a lot of reading to do. That 91-page opinion, just one of the opinions and many more. And so you'll hear more coverage throughout the day on NPR's Morning Edition, All Things Considered, and other NPR programs. Thanks for joining us this morning.
1: And you have been listening to that live coverage from NPR of the U.S. Supreme Court's decisions this morning, including in Trump v. Barbara. In that case, the U.S. Supreme Court has decided the Trump administration cannot limit birthright citizenship. The decision in Trump v. Barbara was 6-3. That decision strikes down President Trump's executive order barring automatic citizenship for any baby born in the U.S. whose parents entered the country illegally or who were here legally but on a temporary visa. The case tested the 14th Amendment to the Constitution, which was enacted after the Civil War. It says all persons born or naturalized in the United States and subject to the jurisdiction thereof are citizens of the United States. The six justice majority in this case agreed with that statement. Again, the U.S. Supreme Court deciding the Trump administration cannot limit birthright citizenship. We also, just at the very end of NPR's live coverage there, learned that Supreme Court Justice Samuel Alito has decided to retire. We'll have more details about that from NPR in just a little while, about 10 minutes. Reaction on Hello Houston later this morning at 11, and more reporting and analysis throughout the day here on News 88.7. 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And then in just a minute, we will return to the conversation we had to interrupt about Texas's role in the Wild West as Houston Matters continues.
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1: This is Houston Matters. I'm Craig Cohen. Today is the birthday of Tom McClory. He's a famous outlaw of the frontier who took part in the gunfight at the OK Corral. He was on the Clanton gang's side against Wyatt Earp and Doc Holliday. Last year, Houston Matters producer Joshua Zinn talked with author Brian Burrow about the book The Gunfighters, How Texas Made the West Wild, in which Burrow seeks to debunk some of Hollywood's myths about such figures from the Old West. The book covers the years after the Civil War through the start of the 20th century. Let's pick back up now where we left off that conversation when we went to NPR special coverage of the Supreme Court.
9: One of the things I thought was interesting, there's a point in your book where you, and it's pretty early, where you mentioned that when it comes to the gunfighters, if somebody was carrying a gun and shooting people in the East, they were just, you know, your common street thug. But when they were in the West, they were gunfighters. You know, there was a different sort of perception of the same type of person. How much does that perception play into this history?
8: Well, it creates the history because, I mean, seriously, do you know anybody who shot anybody at 7 p.m. on a Saturday night in Baltimore or Boston in 1843? You do not. But we know who Wild Bill Hickok is. We know who Wyatt Earp is. And they're no different than the guys in the East. Part of this was, look, as long as we've had the written word, people in civilized areas have always been interested in the exploits of those who aren't in civilized areas. Even back in the day, in the 1860s and 70s, Americans were already fascinated by the frontier, the fact that there were fewer rules, men, you know, seemed to be freer to do what they want, including killing people. But I think the thing that really turned it is the idea, and this is certainly not an idea I came up with, I stole it from much smarter and older writers than me, that gunfighters and gunfighting became part of a creation myth that Americans wanted. Americans wanted a story of how we came to be. And at the heart of this myth is the worship of individualism, of, you know, every man can make a go for himself. And the gunfighter just seemed to speak to that, the freedom of the frontier. And I think that's part of why people like Wild Bill Hickok and Wyatt Earp became legends, because if they'd done the exact same things in Kentucky or Ohio, I don't think we're talking about them right now. I think it was the place that the West held, lived for us even back then.
9: Our show is based in Houston. I'm curious, in that history, was there anything notable or anything interesting that happened kind of in our area or in Southeast Texas or East Texas that stands out?
8: It's hard to call Houston Galveston the Western frontier. I can call a lot of Texas the Western frontier during those days. The closest, though, was the exploits of the greatest Texas gunfighter, the man who may have shot and killed more people out West than anybody, and this is John Wesley Hardin. He had a shooting in Hempstead. He had a couple in East Texas. He got shot up in Trinity County real bad. So he is about the most easternmost guy that I could point to. I can't think of anybody else that I'm writing about that had exploits in and around Harris County. But believe me, John Wesley Hardin, who is about as homicidal an individual as you're ever going to find in American history. I mean, this guy killed, he was a killing machine. We're talking, there were years where he killed one person per month.
9: You mentioned something earlier. You mentioned how, you know, the lineage of the gunfight kind of stems from maybe the Southern Duel. And throughout this book, you kind of provide a lot of historical context, even well before what we consider the Old West period. You talk about the antebellum period and how that led into things. Why is it important to have all of that lead up in order to understand the 1870s, 1880s, 1890s?
8: Because the key thing here that I should have made clear before is the reason I think behaviors in the South were so important out West is because the South, much more than the North, the male honor system became dominant. The idea that you have an honor, and if somebody challenges you on it by insulting you, by insulting your wife, your family, by stealing from you, by any way, kind of impugning your honor, the heart of the Southern honor system and what caused so many duels was the unwritten idea that if your honor is impugned, you have not only an opportunity, but an obligation to defend it with violence and even with deadly violence. That's really at the heart of the Southern dueling culture. And I think that that culture, that honor code gravitated and it to Texas, but was made exponentially more violent, if you will, in Texas. And then with the spread of the Texas cattle business, really was broadcast all across the frontier. I mean, so many of these gunfights, they happened because somebody just got their feelings hurt. Somebody, you know, bumped someone at a bar, just silly stuff. And you're like, really? You're shooting each other over this? And then even when it wasn't, you know, purely about a man's honor, if you just look at the spread of Texans who grew up with this honor across the frontier, during the Johnson County War in 1892, Wyoming cattlemen needed 25 soldiers to go in and kill rustlers. They went to Texas and found and hired them all. If you go look at the outlaw gang that Wyatt Earp fought in Tombstone, you know, involving the famous gunfight beside the OK Corral, that outlaw gang was known in Arizona as the Cowboys, but they did most of their stealing down in Mexico, where they were all known by the state so many came from, the Tejanos, the Texans. So, you know, you can find accounts. I've got a great one from 1907 by a gentleman who lived among gunfighters who says, you know, the name of the Texan became a synonym for savagery. And, you know, I wanted to explore why that was and found that there was a disturbing amount of truth to it.
9: Let's put a button on that. I mean, what should we take away from all this history? How does all of this kind of help us understand where we're at today, and how does it help us contextualize Texas in that way?
8: I don't know that it tells us everything we might want to know about today, but to the extent that Texans are still known for prowess and even fondness of their weaponry, that is not something new. We can trace that seriously, not only to the frontier area that I'm writing so much about, the 70s, 80s, and 90s, but all the way back to the 1840s. You know, people may remember, some may not, that when Samuel Colt first invented the newfangled revolver in the 1830s, it was a flop. Nobody cared. It wasn't until the Texas Rangers got their hands on them and thought this was the best thing for killing Native Americans there's ever been that the Rangers actually went back east and help perfect the revolver. So the whole idea of revolvers, the whole idea of pow, pow, pow, West, Old West gunfighters, this was a creation of Texans. So it should be no surprise to any of us that that expertise extends into the present day.
1: Brian Burrow is the author of The Gunfighters, How Texas Made the West Wild. He spoke with Houston Matters producer Joshua Zinn in 2025. And that will do it for today's show. The Houston Matters team includes Michael Haggerty, Joshua Zinn, Brenda Valdivia, Mincho Jacob, and Laura Walker. Jared Carroll's our technical director. Stay tuned to News 88.7 for more details and analysis of the U.S. Supreme Court's decision released this hour, which finds the Trump administration cannot limit birthright citizenship. We'll have more from NPR News in just a couple of minutes. Reaction on Hello Houston at 11 and more reporting and analysis throughout the day here on News 88.7. You can also read more about about it at HoustonPublicMedia.org. And, of course, we'll dig into that and much more in our Wednesday political roundup on tomorrow's Houston Matters. I'm Craig Cohen. 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
20: Live from NPR News in Washington, I'm Corva Coleman. By a ruling of 6-3, the U.S. Supreme Court has upheld birthright citizenship. The decision breaks with President Trump, who signed an executive order barring citizenship for children born in the U.S. to parents that either entered the country illegally or are in the U.S. on temporary visas. NPR's Elena Moore reports.
21: Trump signed that executive order on his first day back in office last year and has argued that the Constitution does not ensure birthright citizenship. But that executive order quickly faced legal challenges, and it was never implemented, with lower courts instead saying the move was unconstitutional. Now the Supreme Court is backing that up, saying, quote, children born in the United States to parents unlawfully or temporarily present are subject to the jurisdiction of the United States and are citizens at birth under the 14th Amendment's citizenship clause, end quote. Elena Moore, NPR News.
20: The U.S. Supreme Court has also issued an opinion stating that transgender women and girls may be banned from participating in sports at publicly funded schools. NPR's Carrie Johnson has more.
22: This is actually a pair of cases out of West Virginia and Idaho that deal with when women and girls can participate in high school and college level sports. These involve trans girls and women in these states. And Justice Brett Kavanaugh, writing for the majority, has written that schools can determine eligibility for women and girls sports based on biological sex, that does not violate Title IX, an important federal law.
20: NPR's Carrie Johnson reporting. And in a third case, the Supreme Court has ruled on a major campaign finance matter. That opinion was 6-3. The conservative majority struck down limits on how much money political parties can spend when they work with a candidate running for federal office. The justices ruled that the federal law limiting that coordinated spending violates the First Amendment. Officials in Venezuela say the earthquake death toll is more than 1,700 people. Tens of thousands of others are missing. Venezuelan Americans in the U.S. are mobilizing aid. From member station WHYY, Emily Neal has more.
23: Ariane Bracho says she and other Venezuelan Americans feel desperate watching the disaster unfold from afar. This is one of the most difficult things about migrating, to not be able to be there in the moment when they most need you and you can't be there in your country. Bracho is the vice president of Casa de Venezuela, Philadelphia. The nonprofit is teaming up with other organizations to collect money, medicine, and medical supplies to send to Venezuela. Bracho says relief efforts will continue to evolve in the coming weeks and months. For NPR News, Emily Neal in Philadelphia.
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24: Live from News 88.7 in Houston, I'm Matt Harab. Four people were rescued from a balcony on the third floor of an apartment fire that broke out in southwest Houston earlier this morning. It was a serious fire. The department saying it was elevated to a two-alarm blaze. No injuries or fatalities, though, were reported. Officials have not said what might have started it, but there is extensive damage. This happened just before 6 o'clock in the morning near Houston Stadium, where the World Cup is being played. That final World Cup match in Houston is now set. Canada will take on Morocco in the round of 16 coming up on Saturday. Morocco beat the Netherlands in penalty kicks yesterday. Canada won their qualifying match over the weekend. Meanwhile, Brazil clinched a last-minute goal against Japan in Houston yesterday, securing their spot in the round of 16. For fans like Alessandro Barrea, who traveled here from Brazil, the experience is once in a lifetime.
0: It's like a dream, of course. I'm planning this for 2 years. It's an expensive travel, of course, but it's a dream.
24: Brazil won the game 2-1. Galveston County Commissioner's Court unanimously voted to adopt new precinct boundaries. Here's our Juliana Washburn.
2: The decision comes as the county continues to defend itself against claims that its previous map weakened the voting power for Black and Hispanic voters. The new lines notably change the boundaries of Precinct 3, which has been at the center of the conversation since commissioners radically shrunk the precinct's boundaries in 2021. Lucille McGaskey lives in Precinct 3. She says the newly drawn lines still do not fairly represent the minority voter.
4: The redrawn lines will not give a minority candidate a fair shot. They drew the lines for them to pick the politician, not for the people to pick the politician.
2: The newly approved precinct map will go into effect immediately. From the Galveston County Bureau, I'm Juliana Washburn, News 88.7.
24: In sports, the Astros lost to the Minnesota Twins 5-4 yesterday. They tried to come back late, scoring 3 runs in the bottom of the ninth inning, but they couldn't secure the victory. They take on the Twins again this evening at 7 o'clock. I'm Matt Harab, News 88.7.
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6: No matter where you are, it's Texas Standard Time on this 30th day of June, 2026. I'm Angela Kocherga, and so glad you can join us. On this last day of June, the last day of the Supreme Court's official term, the justices have issued some big rulings. One involves the 14th Amendment, which gives anyone born on U.S. soil the right to citizenship. President Trump signed an executive order attempting to end that right as he began his second term in office. It was immediately challenged as unconstitutional. The president argued the 14th Amendment was only added after the Civil War for the children of formerly enslaved people. He said it does not apply to others, including the children of people who entered the country illegally or those here on temporary visas. A majority of justices did not agree and upheld the right to birthright citizenship for anyone born here. It's another ruling, the court allowed states to ban transgender athletes from women's and girls' teams. This is breaking news out of the highest court this morning. And joining us now with some initial analysis is Seth Chandler, a professor at the University of Houston Law Center. Professor, welcome.
25: Thank you.
6: What was the legal argument a majority of the justices used in striking down the president's executive order attempting to end birthright citizenship?
25: The majority said that when the Constitution says all persons born or naturalized in the United States and subject to the jurisdiction thereof are citizens of the United States, it really meant all persons born or naturalized in the United States, with very limited exceptions. Those being children of ambassadors, if a hostile invading force gave birth, then that would be an exception. But otherwise, it meant the 14th Amendment meant what most people thought it had meant since it was enacted, and certainly since 1898 when the Supreme Court decided a similar case.
6: Well, I know we're just getting a first look at this, but how do the concurrences and dissents shape how you understand this opinion?
25: Right. So there is a concurrence from Justice Kavanaugh saying that he wasn't so sure that the Constitution required everyone to be born here to be a United States citizen, but that Congress, in enacting a statute that had declared all persons born in the United States were citizens, had made that was the applicable rule. And the importance of the Kavanaugh decision or a concurrence is that it leaves open the possibility for Congress to change its mind at some point in the future. But that's one vote. And basically, you've got 5 justices saying that the Constitution prohibits what President Trump attempted to do.
6: And what about the dissents?
25: Well, the dissents argue that subject to the allegiance, subject to the jurisdiction thereof, which is in the 14th Amendment, means allegiance. And just as the court had ruled that tribal Indians were not necessarily citizens of the United States under the Constitution because they might owe their allegiance to the tribe, so too with respect to children of persons who were born of people who had not legally left their former country and were residing here illegally. That was the basis of their argument, that the subject to the jurisdiction thereof qualifier in the 14th Amendment would be interpreted expansively. But that position did not prevail.
6: Well, what did the court's ruling signal, if anything, about the limits of what they will allow when it comes to the use of executive power?
25: Well, it says two things. First, it suggests that for major changes such as that President Trump was proposing, where at least there is a statute in place, the court was not willing to let the president just run roughshod over the statute. And the second is that at least in this instance, it was willing to hold the president to a constitutional norm that had been obeyed by predecessors for, what are we up to, 158 years. That is, what does the 14th Amendment actually mean?
6: So what does this ruling mean for people who are at risk of losing their citizenship under the president's executive order if it went ahead?
25: Yeah, I think it means those people can stop worrying. That is, there's certainly was a great deal of concern about the possibility that the court would uphold the president's order. This is a definitive final ruling from the Supreme Court. I think it's one that the president may fume about, and he may want to try and get a justice who agrees with him. But I think for the foreseeable future, the rule that we've essentially had for the past 150 years, that if you're born here, with very, very limited exceptions, you are a citizen of the United States.
6: So what's your big takeaway from this decision, Professor?
25: My big takeaway is actually closer than I expected it to be, that you did get three dissents saying that they were willing to basically overturn a practice that had been in existence for a long period of time. But the other takeaway is that this issue, which has been contentious, is settled. It doesn't mean that there aren't lots and lots of other constitutional and statutory immigration issues of great import that are coming before the court or that have already been decided. But on this point, they were willing to overturn President Trump's very aggressive attempt to change the way birthright citizenship works.
6: And anything else that you're gleaning from both the concurrences and dissents from the individual justices?
25: Well, it's been half an hour and it's a 195-page opinion. And so I think I've done well just to get this far.
6: You've done great. And we really appreciate you sharing your insight with us this morning on this last-minute decision right before we went to air. So we've been speaking to Professor Seth Chandler. He's a professor at the University of Houston Law Center. Professor, thank you so much for joining us.
25: Thank you.

0: Data centers are spreading rapidly across Texas, supporting artificial intelligence, crypto mining, and the digital services people use every day. But these facilities require significant amounts of electricity and water. State lawmakers say they do not have reliable information about how much water the industry is consuming and how that will impact the state's water-scarce future. As Texas Public Radio's David Martin Davies reports, a recent legislative hearing revealed that most data centers surveyed by the state have not provided the required information.
1: Inside a Texas House committee room, lawmakers were trying to answer what sounds like a straightforward question. How much water are the state's data centers using? They did not get a straightforward answer.
2: Data centers have become a hot-button issue, dominating social media feeds and news reports.
1: State Representative Cody Harris chairs the House Natural Resources Committee. He acknowledges that almost everyone relies on data centers, from checking a map to scrolling through social media. But Harris said the rapid arrival of these industrial-scale facilities is causing conflict, particularly when companies refuse to explain their demands on local water and electricity systems.
2: When new developers like Diode Ventures enter a residential neighborhood intent on building a new data center and refuses to do any community town halls, refuses to discuss their water and electricity usage, and refuses to testify before this committee, then Texans rightfully get upset.
1: Water consumption varies widely. Some facilities use evaporative cooling, which can consume substantial quantities of water. Others use closed-loop systems or rely heavily on air cooling, potentially reducing direct water consumption, but they use a lot more electricity. And that creates another complication. Generating the electricity used by data centers can also require more water. Temple McKinnon is water supply director for the Texas Water Development Board. She told lawmakers the agency's existing survey does not capture enough facility-level detail to calculate that complete water footprint.
3: Our survey doesn't get into that level of facility detail.
1: And the more immediate problem is that most facilities are not answering the state's survey. McKinnon said only 17% had responded to the survey.
3: For the year 2025 use, we have about a 17% response rate. 98% of those responses are showing they purchase water from public systems. About 2% are self-supplied.
1: But lawmakers stressed that those figures cannot describe the entire industry when more than 4 out of 5 surveyed did not respond. Representative Brad Buckley asked whether this was the same information used to prepare the state water plan, the document intended to anticipate the state's water. Representative Brad Buckley asked whether this was the same information used to prepare the state water plan, the document intended

0: a low bar that, that we're going to be looking to set next session is disclosing how much water is used and the source of it.
1: With incomplete information about how much water these facilities will consume, there are mounting concerns that data centers, if left unregulated, could make the state's coming water scarcity crisis even worse. I'm David Martin Davies in San Antonio.
2: Planning a 4th of July cookout? The cost of throwing a steak on the grill could go up even more. Dwindling cattle herds are part of the reason. We'll delve into the details. Also, hazy skies could be in the forecast for parts of Texas caused by dust that has traveled thousands of miles from the Saharan Desert. That dust may affect air quality, but it's also beneficial for agriculture. We'll explain. Plus, are you a fan of outlaw country? I am. Next, we'll take a look at its place in Texas music history. All that and more when The Standard continues.
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0: 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Good morning. It's 10:18, 88 degrees here at the University of Houston. And here's ABC 13 meteorologist Elise Smith.
1: Another beautiful summer day across southeast Texas today with temperatures climbing into the mid-90s. We'll have a couple of fair weather cumulus clouds out there and the chance for a passing shower. It's only about a 20% chance, though, and it's mainly west of I-45. We'll see sunshine, temperatures in the mid-90s, that triple-digit heat index once again. And then we do it all again for Wednesday, temperatures starting in the upper 70s, climbing into the mid-90s for the first day of July. The heat stays with us into the long holiday weekend. I'm meteorologist Elise Smith for News 88.7.
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3: I'm Matt Riley from KUTX, and as we look towards the 250th birthday of the United States, we're celebrating with the Texas 250, the Lone Star State's contribution to American music. Here's a moment when Texas music had the world's attention. April 1972. The restrictions and conservatism of the Nashville record labels and recording houses made Willie Nelson decide he'd had enough. So he left Music City and returned to his home state, landing in Austin. The burgeoning hippie music scene at venues like the Armadillo World Headquarters reinvigorated Willie. His popularity in Austin soared as he honed his own unique sound, and he was eager to play live gigs in Texas without violating his 26-week residency requirement for the Grand Ole Opry. This move also spurred Willie to get out of his confining record contract with RCA, subsequently signing a much more lucrative deal with Columbia that granted him artistic freedom. His friend Waylon Jennings would soon follow suit, and thus began the Outlaw Country Movement. The Outlaw Country Movement was a rebellion against the formulaic and polished Nashville sound. The artists were now free to experiment with different styles and song structures, mixing in rock, jazz, and folk. Contemporaries Johnny Cash and Kris Kristofferson would soon be among their ranks, and a new breed of country music took the nation by storm.

In 1976, Wanted, The Outlaws, the compilation album by Waylon Jennings, Willie Nelson, Jesse Coulter, and Tom Paul Glazer, was the first country album to go platinum. Outlaw country was here to stay. The legacy lives on today with artists like Sturgill Simpson, Miranda Lambert, and Chris Stapleton. All it took was for Willie to move to Austin. You can see more about this moment at texasstandard.org/texas250. And we want to hear from you. 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

0: And you are listening to the Texas Standard. Well, beef prices at the grocery store are already high, but they could rise another 10% before the end of the year, according to the U.S. Department of Agriculture. And no, this is not being driven by the New World screwworm, at least not completely. The Texas Standard's Michael Marks reports on a more serious culprit, the size of the cattle population.
1: The U.S. cattle herd is at its smallest since 1951, according to the USDA. That's a big reason why ground beef hit a record $6.89 per pound earlier this year. The cattle population has gone down for six straight years, and industry watchers like Daryl Peel say it could keep shrinking.
2: We still don't know for sure that we actually have a low in place yet that would allow us then to turn around.
1: Peel is an extension livestock marketing specialist at Oklahoma State University. He says that the U.S. cattle herd generally expands and contracts in a predictable cycle. When there are few cattle available, like right now, ranchers can profit.
2: We've got essentially record high prices for cattle and for beef right now.
1: Those high prices normally incentivize ranchers to grow their herds. We are not seeing that happen.
3: But I think there's some good reasons we're not.
1: David Anderson is a professor and extension livestock economist at Texas A&M University.
3: One is, you know, we continue to have drought problems around the country where we produce cows. So that's a problem. It just prevents you from growing.
1: Steady rains throughout much of Texas this spring have helped, but a lot of cattle country is still stressed from long-term drought. Again, here's Daryl Peel of Oklahoma State.
2: Starting in about 2021, really late 2020, up until even current times, we've had lots of drought conditions pretty much all over the country at some point in time. And so that forced producers to do more liquidation than they planned, than they would have because of the normal cattle cycle.
1: Lack of available water can force producers to sell animals. Year after year of drought also has a compounding effect on pastures. They grow less grass, so ranchers can't stock them with as many cattle.
4: I've had to shrink my own cow herd to adjust to the feed that's available.
1: That's Kevin Buse of Hereford in the Panhandle. He's a rancher and the CEO of Champion Feeders, which buys cattle from ranchers, then sells them to meat packers after the animals gain weight. Although ranchers are benefiting from the high price of cattle, it's causing headaches for feedlot owners like Buse and for meat packers, which process the animal and package its beef.
4: I'm very concerned about where we're at with regards to packers shuttering plants. It's an extremely big deal.
1: The scarcity of cattle has cut into their bottom line. This year, meatpacking plants in Nebraska, Texas, Pennsylvania, and Tennessee have closed or reduced operating hours. The presence of the New World screwworm has made the problem worse. To try to prevent the pest spreading north from Mexico, the USDA suspended the trade of livestock across the border in May of 2025.
4: You know, with us closing the Mexican border, that shut out a million to 1.3 million head a year for us in the Texas Panhandle. That's caused considerable amount of adjusting.
1: If more packing facilities close from year after year of scarce cattle, that could drive beef prices up even higher. Peel thinks that's possible in the near future.
2: At this point in time, particularly with very little prospects that cattle inventories are going to grow anytime soon, I would not be surprised to see some additional adjustments as we go forward. It's never clear exactly, you know, who would do that or where or how, but it's certainly a distinct possibility.
1: People are still buying as much beef as they ever have, though, even with the high prices. Economists are monitoring whether that stays true as the cost continues to rise. I'm Michael Marks for the Texas Standard.
0: Well, Brazil and Japan helped kick off the knockout stages of the World Cup in Houston. The game got off to an interesting start when the Japanese underdogs scored a goal in the 29th minute. The crowd went wild and the Samurai Blue held their lead for the entire first half. But Brazil has won five World Cups and they're one of the top-ranked teams in the tournament, which meant they equalized in the 56th minute, and then with just moments left in the game...
5: Bruno Guimarães. Oh, and here's a chance. Martinelli! Brazil have won it! They've stolen it! Right at the death!
0: It was a heartbreaking loss that sent Japan packing, and it isn't the only knockout game taking place here in Texas. Later today, Ivory Coast and Norway play in Dallas. Australia and Egypt play there on July 3rd, Dallas, that is. A day after that, Canada plays Morocco in Houston. The United States plays tomorrow at 7 p.m. Central. We'll be following the rest of the tournament right here on the Texas Standard.
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0: 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Here's Dean Leonard Baines.
1: A new federal law will change how students pay for graduate and professional schools. It's the result of legislation called the One Big Beautiful Bill. For new borrowers, federal loans will be capped generally at $100,000 for graduate programs like master's and PhDs, and $200,000 for professional degrees like law and medicine. There's also an overall lifetime cap of $257,000 in federal student loans, including what a student already borrowed as an undergraduate. In the future, students who have the financial capacity should plan ahead to finance their education. I'm Dean Leonard Baines.
0: From the University of Houston Law Center, this has been Briefcase. 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
2: From the Texas Newsroom, I'm Matt Harab. Saturday will mark the one-year anniversary of the deadly July 4th floods. Our Sarah Gruno says residents in Kerrville are paying their respects but weary about the area's preparedness for the next emergency.
3: Residents still have concerns about the flood warning system that's been installed along the Guadalupe River. Rebecca Murphy spoke at a community meeting in Hunt. She recalls the response to a 2015 flood in Wimberley, Texas, about 70 miles east of Kerrville.
4: The state, you know, they did not fund warning systems. They knew we were at risk after Wimberley. You know, a study was done.
3: This week, residents are paying respect to those who died in the deadly floods last year. Several events are scheduled this week in what's called a weekend of hope and healing, including community gatherings and the opening of a new park. More than 130 people died in the July 4th floods last year. I'm Sarah Gruno in Kerrville.
2: A nun from the Rio Grande Valley who was detained by U.S. Immigration and Customs Enforcement over the weekend has been released. Armario Navarro reports the release came following a bipartisan effort from Texas lawmakers.
5: The League of United Latin American Citizens says Sister Leti Ubuaja was detained while on her way to Sunday Mass at Our Lady of Sorrows Church in McAllen. South Texas lawmakers Monica de la Cruz and Henry Cuellar said on social media that Sister Leti was released Sunday afternoon after the lawmakers worked with Department of Homeland Security Secretary Mark Wade Mullen to secure her release. LULAC is demanding a full account as to why Sister Leti was detained and what safeguards will be put in place to prevent any similar incidents. I'm Maria Navarro in San Antonio.
2: Texas Republicans have taken a tough stance against in vitro fertilization. The GOP adopted a platform at its recent state convention that calls on lawmakers to, quote, protect fetal life from destructive practices such as IVF and commercial surrogacy. San Antonio fertility specialist Dr. Shelley Nichols says potential actions against IVF in Texas could limit options for women.
6: As Texas goes, so does the rest of the country. We saw that with a lot of our abortion restrictions that have carried over to other states. And what we have to do right now is educate and fight against any of these laws going into effect.
2: Dr. Nichols is also running as a Democrat for a state House seat. And U.S. Secretary of Housing and Urban Development Scott Turner visited Houston yesterday to highlight a $100 million allocation for backup power generators at city facilities. Houston is installing about 45 backup generators with federal recovery dollars awarded by HUD after Hurricane Beryl and the derecho wind event in 2024. I'm Matt Harab in the Texas Newsroom.
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8: 33 minutes past the hour, Texas Standard Time. I'm Angela Kocherga. Like clockwork, June through August, high winds over northwest Africa pick up large amounts of dust from the Saharan Desert and carry it west. This dust can travel more than 5,000 miles over the Caribbean Sea and eventually reach Texas. And then for the next few days, people with asthma and dust sensitivity may notice an uptick in their symptoms. Here to tell us more is Mary Wasson, a newsroom meteorologist for the San Antonio Express News. Mary, welcome back.
9: Hi, thank you for having me.
8: Well, how is this possible? How does this dust travel so far from the Saharan Desert into the atmosphere to where it's visible here in Texas?
9: Yeah, well, you know, like you said, it happens every year, every summer from June through August. And what happens is over the Saharan Desert, you have winds that kick up around 35, 40 miles per hour. And then it kicks that dust, the very fine particles of dust, up in the atmosphere. And then with the trade winds over the Atlantic, it moves it all the way into the Caribbean. And if there's nothing kind of in its way, it's going to move eventually into Texas. So once it arrives here, that's where you see that dusty looking sky, and then also the air quality and allergy issues that come with it. But luckily, this latest plume that has moved through, it's going to be a quick hit. You know, it moved through on Monday. It should be out of here by Wednesday.
8: So you anticipated my next question about the forecast for the dust. But which parts of Texas are affected?
9: Yeah, well, most of the time it's the coastal areas. So it's going to move along the Gulf and then kind of turn northward. So rarely do we see any of that out in West Texas. They kind of have their own issues with their own kind of dust storms. But for us, you know, it's basically along the I-35 corridor all the way from the coast up into Dallas. And then it kind of moves towards the north and east and eventually kind of dispersing across the southeastern parts of the U.S.
8: Yeah, so I'm talking to you from West Texas. I'm very familiar with the dust out here. Well, how many dusty days can we expect this summer from the Saharan dust coming through?
9: Yeah, well, we are in an El Nino type of climate pattern, and that typically suppresses any type of tropical systems. So sometimes during certain years, if we have more tropical systems, we don't have as much Saharan dust. So this year, where it's going to be quiet, that Saharan dust kind of has a full trajectory all the way across the Atlantic. So we may see several more of these type of plumes this month and maybe even into August. But again, that's, you know, something that happens every single year. Luckily, we haven't had a huge plume. This is the first one, and we're already almost into July. So hopefully, fingers crossed, we don't see too many more of these.
8: Well, you mentioned that when it comes to this dust, it's affected by storms in the Gulf. Tell us a little bit more about that.
9: Yeah, well, anytime we have the dust that kind of comes across the Atlantic, it suppresses any type of development with storms. The storms need that rising air, also needs cooling temperatures as it rises. But with that very warm dust high up in the atmosphere, it kind of acts like a lid on top of the atmosphere, very much like high pressure here in Texas. So it suppresses a lot of those clouds to develop, which eventually over the tropics turn into some type of tropical cyclone, storm, or hurricane. So that's kind of what happens with the Saharan dust. This year, as I mentioned, we're in an El Nino climate pattern, which suppresses a lot of tropical storms anyway. So I don't see us having too many in the Gulf here in the next couple of months.
8: So tell us about the dust in agriculture. What is that effect?
9: Yeah, so once the dust comes across the Atlantic and into Texas, a lot of times it kind of rains down, eventually settling on our soil, and it provides a certain type of nutrients for things to grow, like phosphorus and things like that. So it's, you know, not only does it affect our allergies, but it's also kind of good for our environment to kind of help things grow and green up here in Texas.
8: So what can people do if they notice they're having some symptoms related to this dust?
9: You know, the best thing to do is just kind of limit your time outside, just like any other air quality issues. Just limit your time outside. When you notice that the winds are blowing, you know, maybe take your allergy medicine that day, kind of get ahead of it. Again, this is going to be a pretty quick hit. Most symptoms will be kind of scratchy eyes, maybe a sore throat. But other than that, things should be okay.
8: We've been speaking to Mary Wasson, a newsroom meteorologist for the San Antonio Express News. Mary, thank you so much.
9: You're welcome. Thank you.
8: Texas is changing, and we're changing with it. Oye Texas is a statewide bicultural newsletter written by editors and reporters from the Texas Newsroom. 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Coming up on 39 Minutes Past the Hour, and after the break, we'll have a conversation with an Austin-based author of a new children's book, The Chismosas Only Book Club. 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
16: It's the Texas Standard. I'm David Brown. Books can be magic, but for a lot of young people, they can also be something else. A refuge, a meeting place, even a way of making sense of friendships that can suddenly feel a whole lot more complicated. Austin-based author Lakin Zaya Kemp explores all of that in her new middle-grade novel, The Chismosa's Only Book Club. The story follows Kat and her three best friends as they navigate the transition to high school. Determined to stay connected, they form a book club that meets at a family-owned bookstore founded generations earlier by Kat's ancestors. But as the pressures of growing up begin to pull the friends in different directions, well, the bookstore reveals a little magic of its own. The Chismosa's Only Book Club was published right in time for the summer, and Lakin Zaya Kemp joins us now. Lakin, welcome to the Texas Standard.
17: Thank you so much for having me.
16: Your dedication reads, "To me, circa 2003. What parts of your own adolescence found their way into Kat and her friends?
17: So the Chismosa's Only Book Club is my ode to a very popular young adult series from the early aughts called The Sisterhood of the Traveling Pants.
16: Yeah.
17: So maybe listeners are familiar. It ended up being turned into this big movie franchise, but those were some of my favorite books from the time when I was in middle school and high school. And so that was the initial inspiration, was just wanting to capture that feeling of YA books from the early aughts. And I hope that I accomplished that.
16: Yeah, I was going to say this is a book about friendship, but in a way it's also about your own love of books in a sense, no?
17: Absolutely. I mean, it's hard not to be a lover of books as an author. Like, I think that's a prerequisite. But I'm also a teacher, and growing up I was always a voracious reader, and this project was the perfect opportunity to celebrate really the entire book ecosystem, what I love about readers, what I love about writers, what I love about storytelling, and what I love about independent bookstores.
16: So why did you want to focus on that transition into high school? What was it about that?
17: So as a teacher, I see, and I know a lot of librarians and educators that I've talked to also see, that there's sort of a chasm in terms of books available for kids in like 7th and 8th grade. Mm-hmm. And those are the students that I teach. I teach freshmen and sophomores. So I really wanted to write a book especially for them.
16: Oh, interesting. Say something more about Chismosa's. I guess it can be translated as gossips almost, but in this book it's sort of a badge of honor, isn't it?
17: Correct. So I would say just in the Latino culture in general, being a chismosa is usually a positive thing.
16: Uh-huh.
17: It's really someone who likes to storytell and share information with other people. In this case, the girls in the book are technically gossiping about fictional characters, so no one is actually being harmed by their gossip.
16: Right.
17: But I think it's a great way to frame a book club for young people, because mm-hmm. it's so important that they see reading as a social activity.
16: Mm-hmm. The bookstore itself feels almost like a character here. Tell me a little bit about the role that bookstores and libraries played in your own life.
17: Well, when I was in college, I worked in a library, but even before that, I used to live across the street from my elementary school, And I could see when the teachers would start arriving in the summer to get ready for the upcoming school year. And as soon as I saw my librarian's car in the parking lot, I would start walking across the street every day to help her set up the library. So I've always spent a lot of time in libraries. I've always lucked out and had really close relationships with all of the librarians that I had from elementary school, middle school, through high school. Mm-hmm. So I really wanted to pay homage to that as well.
15: Yeah, you're also paying homage to something else here, because there's a thread that runs through this story about ancestors and family history and the stories that we all inherit. Not something, I think, that you see that often in young adult books, or in books for young people this age, few and far between as they are. Why did you feel it was important to weave that into a contemporary coming-of-age story, in a sense?
17: Identity formation is happening, you know, at a really rapid speed when you're in middle school and high school. And the first pieces of that identity formation are, who are we within our family structure? And that includes, you know, the people who came before us and how those family histories and family stories shape the overall family unit.
15: It's interesting that sometimes books and stories, there's a possibility in them that ordinary conversation doesn't open up. You know, sometimes, well, obviously in this story, the girls are connecting through books, but they're dealing with misunderstandings and growing pains and, in a sense, drifting apart, too. I sort of feel like you're pointing to how stories are sort of magic in a way in making those conversations possible that you can't have, you know, face-to-face sometimes.
17: Absolutely. I mean, stories are just words. Stories are just language. And a lot of people, even adults, you know, struggle with communication and the vulnerability required to be able to speak honestly with someone. So for the characters in this story, when they don't know how to express what they're feeling, or when they don't even really understand what they're feeling, the books that they are reading are sort of the key to unlocking that understanding and that ability to be honest with their friends.
15: I think I read somewhere you believe that you see this book as sort of celebrating Chicana joy and resilience. Could you say more about that, what it meant to create a story where friendship and humor and family and community are all sort of at the center?
17: Those are goals of mine with every story that I write. But when it comes to the novels that I've published previously, mm-hmm. I have tackled some more serious topics. There's always humor involved, but the Chismosas Only Book Club is my funniest book to date. And a big part of that is that there is an illustrative component. There are graphic novel chapters from one of the characters' points of view. And we get to see, you know, all of the like hilarious, ridiculous thoughts that she has behind the scenes, and see those rendered in the most you know, hilarious like illustrations done by Heidi Moreno. Mm-hmm. So it was really important for me to write a funny book. I think, especially when I was thinking about reluctant readers and how to hook those kids who maybe love graphic novels but haven't found a right fit prose novel yet, I was trying to think of as many entry points for them as possible, and humor is a big one. So that was really my priority this time around.
15: Well, now, when young readers do finish this book, what are you hoping they carry with them?
17: Well, at the end of the Chismosas Only Book Club, you actually get a full list of all of the books that the girls read in the story. And that is one of my favorite elements of the book, is that the books they read in their book club are real books that you can find in your local library, at your local independent bookstore. And so I'm hoping that it inspires kids to just keep reading more.
15: We've been speaking with Lakin Zaya Kemp. She's the author of The Chismosas Only Book Club, which is just out in time for summer. And it would be a real treasure for, well, some young people that we all know. Lakin, thanks so much for taking time to talk with us on the Texas Standard. Real joy and congratulations on the new book.
17: Thank you so much.
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18: It's 10:49 at News 88.7. I'm Jim Pavero, and Hello Houston gets underway in just minutes, 11 a.m. this morning. Ernie Manous, kind of a big news day today, huh?
10: What are you referring to? I haven't seen anything happen.
18: The dust thing, that's all.
10: Yeah, a little Supreme Court activity this morning. We're going to be taking a closer look at not just what came down today, but what this whole session at the Supreme Court has told us. What is the direction of America? What's happening now? Where are we with birthright citizenship? You've probably heard, if you're watching or listening to the news, that we have upheld. You're born here, you're an American citizen. We'll be talking about that and so much more. Also, what about Houston housing? Where are we with the prices? This used to be the most affordable city, they said. Are we still? Also, Miller Outdoor Theater, a true treasure in our crown. It has wonderful free live performances all summer long. We'll take a look at their season coming up. And also, we're going to take a little deeper look at what the insanity plea really means. All that and more of your calls and comments coming up at 11.
16: It's the Texas Standard. I'm David Brown. One of the fastest growing sectors in Texas public education is also one of its least understood. Enrollment in public virtual schools has exploded over the past decade, no doubt accelerated by the pandemic and families looking for alternatives to traditional classrooms. But this month, one of the state's largest online public schools with some 12,000 students abruptly shut down, leaving families scrambling, teachers out of work, and raising new questions about whether the pace of growth in virtual ed has outpaced accountability. Elizabeth Sander covers education for the Houston Chronicle. She's been reporting on what happened and what it might say about the future of online public education in Texas. Elizabeth, welcome to the Texas Standard.
19: Thank you for having me.
16: So just last May, this online school I'm talking about here, Lone Star Academy, was celebrating its growth. Leaders were predicting they'd be moving up dramatically in the state rating system. Then suddenly, what happened in June?
19: In June, the parent district, to my understanding, decided to not extend the contract with the private company that ran the virtual school.
16: What was this private district? Roscoe Collegiate ISD, is that right?
19: Yeah, so Roscoe Collegiate ISD is a public school district in West Texas, a pretty small district. It only educates about 700 students in person, but they have around 12,000 virtual school students through their partnership with Stride K-12, which is a private company that runs virtual schools around the country.
16: I see. How much of a surprise was this, though, really? Because as I understand it, and as you report, this Lone Star Academy have an F rating?
19: Yes, it did have an F rating in every year since it opened in 2021. So they were struggling academically. And there are a few possible reasons for that. I mean, virtual school is different than regular school. It's not in person, and it tends to have a more transient student population, students that might be coming in partway through the year, leaving before the year is over, and which has historically provided, a little bit more of a barrier to academic success for virtual schools. But yes, it was failing for a few years, whereas the main school district, Roscoe Collegiate ISD, had A and B ratings in its in-person schools. So there's a bit of a disparity there.
16: I'll say. We should probably go into depth a little bit more on what a virtual public school actually looks like or is. I'm assuming this is mostly online classes. Is that right?
19: Yeah, a virtual school is pretty much entirely online. There are different models. There's asynchronous, which, means students can do classes at their own pace. And there's also synchronous learning, which is basically like a regular school day, but in front of your computer instead of in a classroom. And these public schools that we're talking about, they're virtual and they're free because they're funded by taxpayer money through their partnerships with school districts. But there are also private virtual schools as well that are tuition based.
16: You mentioned some of the reasons why students in this virtual school might be struggling, and I guess why their rating might have been so low. Was it the fact that this one district in West Texas pulled the plug? It seems to have seems to create a lot of chaos, though. I mean, we're talking about what, 12,000 students who were expecting to return to this virtual school next year?
19: Yes, it's actually almost the size of a small district in Texas, right? It's a lot of students who, you know, I spoke to one parent who said that as of the last day of school, they had no reason to believe they weren't going to be going back to school at the same, you know, online program that fall. It's not the same amount. It's not the same as a regular school closing in the sense where it's not a brick and mortar building. You know, there's maybe no transportation changes, but these parents and these children will end up, you know, in a different program in the fall. It just to note, representatives from Stride K-12 told me they're trying to place all of the students from this public virtual school in one of their other public virtual schools in Texas. And maybe they're offering some tuition-free spots at a private school that they run online as well. So they're trying to place all these students in a new virtual program, but it will be different and most likely with different staff and different students.
15: But how well are virtual schools doing, broadly speaking? I mean, I would think that you would have to have a pretty self-motivated student to succeed in some of these asynchronous courses.
19: Yeah, definitely. You know, you need to have a level of self-motivation to want to get up and do school every day when, you know, there's maybe no bus or there's no classroom. I mean, a lot of students that do virtual school are very motivated, but I think that it just provides, you know, a higher level of variance to the different students that are in these programs and the different needs they might have. And also, I think, as we understand it, virtual school is relatively new compared to other forms of education. And all-day virtual school for this many students, I think we actually spoke about a year ago about how it's grown so much. I think it's like 1,200% or something like that in just a decade. And so, especially since the pandemic, so many parents are now choosing this option for their children. But, you know, there's still emerging research about how should these schools be run in order to make sure that students are succeeding.
15: And I know that some students have succeeded and some parents and students rave about outcomes. But obviously, in this case, things were not going as well as Roscoe Collegiate ISD wanted them to. What do you see as the big takeaway from all this in your mind?
19: Well, for me as a reporter, I think a main takeaway is one, just remembering and understanding for parents who may not remember or may not think about the fact that these schools are fairly new. So the structures and systems, you know, that they're seeing on a large scale, you know, it's still something that is being researched and studied. And then another thing is, you know, when something is growing so fast, it's important to also make sure that there's, you know, conversations about how should accountability look like when it comes to virtual schools. Should they have different metrics? Given that they're not in person? I mean, given that their student population, you know, can be more mobile? I think a lot of those conversations are happening, but in this case, I don't think they happened before, you know, the school eventually closed.
15: Elizabeth Sanders reports on education for the Houston Chronicle, and she's been doing some excellent reporting on this virtual schooling, and we're going to have a link to it at texasstandard.org. Elizabeth, thank you so much for talking with us on The Standard.
19: It was great to be here.
8: We're out of time for today's program, but you can keep up with the news 24/7 at texasstandard.org and look for us on social media at Texas Standard. Be sure to tune in tomorrow. We'll have more on the Supreme Court's decision to strike down President Trump's executive order on birthright citizenship. We'll also talk about how budget woes could impact a new and so far successful violence prevention program in San Antonio. Our producers and reporters include Sarah Ash, Shelley Brisbane, Michael Marks, and Sean Saldana. Raul Alonso is our digital producer. Leah Scarpelli is our director. And Casey Cheek is our technical director. This is Casey's last week with us, and I want to take a moment to thank him for his dedication to excellence and working every day to make The Standard the best it can be, and for making my job much easier. Casey is a top-notch director and a great person, and he will be missed. From all of us at The Standard, thank you for listening. I'm Angela Cocherga, wishing you the very best from El Paso.
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0: On the podcast After the Flood from the Texas Newsroom and PBS's Frontline, we meet people who survived last year's floods in the Hill Country and those who lost loved ones, and we try to answer the questions they still have. After the Flood, out now.
1: The upcoming 4th of July weekend is expected to set travel records. U.S. airlines are carrying more passengers than ever. It's all testing the limits of the aviation system.
2: It's clear that the biggest threat to healthy and competitive airline industry, it's our short-staffed and woefully antiquated air traffic control system.
1: I'm Scott Detrow. Hear that story on the next All Things Considered from NPR News.
3: 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Partly cloudy skies, 88 degrees. The heat index right now is at 98 degrees. We expect the high temperature today to get well over 100 with the heat index. 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Hello, Houston, next. It's now 11 o'clock.
4: Welcome to Hello Houston. Coming up this hour, Houston Public Media, politics and government reporter Andrew Schneider will join us to break down the latest Supreme Court rulings. I'm Ernie Manous.
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7: Live from NPR News, I'm Lakshmi Singh. The U.S. Supreme Court upholds birthright citizenship. In a 6-3 ruling announced today, the majority of justices rejected President Trump's executive order aimed at ending the longstanding principle that nearly all children born in the U.S., including those born to immigrants in the U.S. illegally or temporarily, are automatic citizens. NPR's Kerry Johnson describes how the majority of the court could have arrived at this major ruling.
8: There were ways for the court majority to get here. One was just to say, look at the words of the 14th Amendment, which are quite clear that subject to the jurisdiction thereof means you're here, you're born here on American soil, you're a citizen. Another way to get to this result would be to look to a couple of statutes that Congress passed much after the adoption of the 14th Amendment in 1940 and 1952. These were immigration laws that basically codified the same language that was in the 14th Amendment. And the justices could have used those more recent laws as a basis to come to some consensus.
7: NPR's Kerry Johnson. The court ruled the Constitution guarantees automatic birthright citizenship. The court upheld state laws that ban transgender athletes from taking part in girls and women's sports at public schools. It also loosened campaign finance restrictions. On social media, President Trump hails big GOP wins in these cases. On the birthright issue, he forwarded a right-leaning link saying Trump's ban may succeed with or without the Supreme Court. In other news, the president says he has not decided whether he will sign a bipartisan housing bill. Here's NPR's Stephen Bisaha.
9: Speaking with reporters in the Oval Office, President Trump dismissed the housing bill as unimportant.
10: Big deal. It's a yawn. Some people say it's wonderful. To me, compared to the Save America Act, just about everything is a big yawn.
9: The Save America Act is Trump's election overhaul bill that would mandate strict proof of citizenship requirements. Trump said last week he wants that bill passed first. Republicans and Democrats in Congress overwhelmingly voted in favor of the housing bill last week. The legislation aims to encourage home building across the country to lower costs. Stephen Bisaha, NPR News.
7: Ukraine launched another wave of attack drones into Russia overnight. More from NPR's Charles Maines.
11: Russia's defense ministry said its forces destroyed more than 400 Ukrainian attack drones in all. Yet the wider effects of a sustained Ukrainian drone campaign targeting Russian energy infrastructure continue to be felt. Several thousand miles away, drivers in Russia's Far East described long waits at gas stations as fuel shortages continued to ripple across the country. Russian President Vladimir Putin has acknowledged inconveniences to the public, but insisted the problem is far from critical. Charles Maines, NPR News, Moscow.
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12: Live from News 88.7 in Houston, I'm Matt Harab. Authorities are now saying that around 20 people had to be rescued from a balcony on the floor of an apartment fire that broke out in southwest Houston earlier this morning. That is up from the count earlier today. This was a two-alarm fire. No injuries or fatalities have been reported. However, 16 units were destroyed. Officials have not said what might have started it, but again, there is extensive damage. U.S. Secretary of Housing and Urban Development Scott Turner visited Houston yesterday. The cabinet member highlighted a $100 million allocation from HUD for backup power generators at city facilities. He also addressed HUD's plan to limit the use of federal dollars to house homeless people across the country. The move is currently being blocked in court.
13: The Housing First model is a failed model. What is the root cause of homelessness? Mental illness, drug addiction. And so we want to make sure that we not only house people, but we treat people to get them healed and transformed and then back to a life of self-sufficiency.
12: According to the Coalition for the Homeless of Houston and Harris County, which oversees around $70 million in HUD funding for homelessness, there are around 7,000 permanent supportive housing beds in the region. While the nationwide population of homeless people reached record levels over the past 2 years, the Houston area has held steady, though, at about 3,300 people on the streets or in shelters. Union workers at a Texas City chemical plant are on strike. They say Ashland Specialty Chemicals is slashing sick pay for senior employees and trying to replace union members with contractors. Lewis Crawford is a lead negotiator with the Texas City Metal Trades Council, which is representing the workers.
14: Membership has voted on two versions of this contract, and both times overwhelmingly turned it down, and we just want to get back to the table and fix all this.
12: Now, in a statement, Ashland says it is dedicated to the health and safety of its employees along with the community. 88 degrees right now here on the UH campus. Partly cloudy skies above us. A high of 94 later this afternoon. We'll get up to 95 tomorrow. I'm Matt Harab, News 88.7.
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1: Hello there, Ernie the Noose with you on this Tuesday morning. Seems like it should be later in the week already, but we're just a Tuesday, right?
2: You're just hoping, Ernie.
1: Just hoping. Chow Nguyen is sitting in with me today in the special guest host chair. Welcome back to the program.
2: Thank you, Ernie. It's good to be back on Tuesday.
1: On Tuesday. It just seems like, you know, there's some of those weeks where they just seem like they take forever to get going, and other weeks where it feels like we've been in it for a year already.
2: Well, here's a tidbit. Today is the 30th, the last day of June.
1: That's good to know.
2: Isn't that crazy?
1: That went fast.
2: Feels like half the summer's over.
1: We may get to this. We may not get to it. But they have come up with a date for the Pride Parade that had to be rescheduled. That usually happens in June. And so as June ends and it hasn't happened, it's been rescheduled. It's going to be in August. We'll tell you more about that later. But I do think, wow, they got out of the heat of June into the heat of August.
2: I was thinking the same thing.
1: Good planning there. And it is hot. All across the country is going to have some very hot weather over the next few days. If you go out to celebrate your 4th of July, watch out. The heat index is going to be pretty rough, not just in our area, but across the country, it looks like. It's really hot.
2: Get those fans out.
1: Yes, but you have lots of fans. Very happy to hear that you're back with us.
2: Oh, thank you so much. Nice. It's so good to be back.
1: For folks that are curious, Chow Nguyen, I know that name. I do this to you all the time. Remind them of your pedigree.
2: So, originally from Houston, the product of immigrant parents. So the product of immigrant parents. Came here as an immigrant myself at age 2 from a war we call Vietnam. So, Vietnamese immigrant parents. And grew up in Houston, went to college here, and then started working in the TV news business back in the day. So, last with KHOU back in the 2000s. And now I'm a licensed clinical social worker, a graduate of University of Houston.
1: Well, all of those pedigrees are going to come in very handy on today's show, because we're going to be talking about a lot. We're going to be talking about Houston, because we're going to find out. We often talk about Houston being such an affordable city. Is it still such an affordable city? What about when it comes to housing and rental and all of that? We're going to have some answers for you on that. Loving Houston, we're going to talk about what's going on at Miller Outdoor Theater this summer, a free gift to the city. You can go and see shows for free, and they have wonderful programming and especially something big planned for the 4th of July. We'll be talking about what you can see this summer at Miller Outdoor at Herman Park. Also, we're going to talk a little bit about, it's the anniversary of Andrea Yates, I do believe 25 years.
2: Can you believe that?
1: So we're going to talk and take a closer look at the insanity defense, what it really means, especially now with Luigi Mangione's defense. Also, what happened with Rob Reiner and his son. What does this mean legally, clinically? We're going to find that out, too. But a big part of what's going on today is what is happening with the Supreme Court. They got their final decisions down.
2: Right. The season ended in a slew of decisions that affect most of America, a lot of our communities.
1: Yeah. So we thought we would start right off with our headlines today. And to bring in and chat with us about it is Andrew Schneider, our politics and government reporter from Houston Public Media. Welcome, Andrew.
3: Thanks for having me.
1: So no surprise the decision was coming today, especially since it was the end of the session and they try and get all their decisions out. And the one that people had been waiting for has been decided, birthright citizenship.
3: Right. And that was literally the last decision of the term. Came down to a very close division, an odd division. Some of the people that I was watching on SCOTUS blog were describing it as 5.5 versus 3.5 because you had five justices led by Chief Justice John Roberts that voted to uphold birthright citizenships, ruling that President Trump's executive order limiting it flew in the face of the 14th Amendment. There was a partially concurring, partially dissenting opinion by Justice Kavanaugh, which found that the order was barred by statute, but not by the Constitution. And then there were another three justices that dissented on constitutional grounds.
2: So net-net, it means?
3: Net-net, it means that people who were born to parents who were in this country without lawful documentation or who were here on temporary visas are now safe. This is something that cannot be altered barring a fresh constitutional amendment or a change in the makeup of the Supreme Court.
1: For all intents and purposes, you are born here, you are a citizen. End of story.
3: There are some narrow exceptions based on in terms of it, like if you're the child of a diplomat, then you have the parentage of you have the citizenship of your parents. But that's largely where things stand now.
1: 713-440-8870. What do you think of this ruling? Were you concerned? Were you worried it was going to go a different direction? If it had, what would that have meant for this country? Are you on the other side where you think, you know what, I'm all great and fine with when you're born here, you're a citizen of this country, but if you just fly in to have a baby here, that was the big argument that the other side was pushing for, that shouldn't entitle you birth tourism, I think they called it. Or if you are born from illegal immigrants who broke the laws to be here, are you then, should you have those same rights? What are your thoughts on that? What the Supreme Court has said is it does not matter if you are born on our grounds and you are a citizen of our country.
3: Right. And they had an interesting array of arguments that they based this on. They went all the way back to English common law, talking about how in you know, Great Britain, then England, if you were born in England, you were considered a subject of the crown, and therefore you were an English subject, and that came by you naturally. The primary Supreme Court decision that they based this on was U.S. versus I believe it was Wong Kim Ark. A decision that came down in the late 1890s. This was at a time when the United States had limitations on people who were born here to people who were of Chinese origin could not become citizens. However, the child of two Chinese immigrants who was born here sued, arguing that under the 14th Amendment he had citizenship, and the justices agreed.
1: His great-great-grandchildren have been interviewed, I may be a great off there, about it and consider this quite a victory. And they said, you know, their relative had never meant to go out there and be a symbol for anything other than to do the right thing, and that they are honored today that his name and his quest for citizenship has been upheld by the Supreme Court, too. That was a beautiful story.
2: Andrew, I'm curious about something because I know a lot of eyes were on this decision, especially here in our city, a lot of undocumented immigrants with children who are born here. Can this amendment be reconsidered in Congress in any form or fashion? I think the Supreme Court was looking at congressional amendments from the 40s and 50s. Can you elaborate on that?
3: Sure. I mean, there were three basic questions that I was asking the constitutional scholars I was interviewing within the last hour. One was what the majority based its decision on. One was what the dissenters were basing their arguments on. And third, are there any grounds for President Trump to try something else to limit birthright citizenship? And the point that he made was that even the point that the scholars that I interviewed made was that even if statute were changed, you would at most flip one justice, and that by itself probably would not be enough. You would need to have at least two justices change or be replaced that would be in favor of this. By and large, the law of the land here is what's established in the 14th Amendment and under the previous precedents.
1: So if I'm understanding this correctly, the only way at this point this could be changed is through a constitutional amendment. It couldn't be just a law passed because we've already said constitutionally this is what we must follow.
3: That's exactly right. And that's a very high bar to clear.
1: Yeah.
3: It takes, you know, a supermajority in both houses of Congress or more than a supermajority of states in order to bring that to the fore. And it's far from clear that there's anything like that level of support.
1: Right. So if people are thinking, well, they can just pass a law that says, no, you can't, because we've interpreted constitutional law, which is the highest level in our country. And that has been said that people born here are U.S. citizens.
2: I imagine a lot of people are breathing a sigh of relief, especially children of undocumented immigrants.
1: Born here are U.S. citizens.
2: I imagine a lot of people are breathing a sigh of relief, especially children of

0: of people are breathing a sigh of relief, especially children of undocumented immigrants here in our community and around the country. It feels as if what you're saying, Andrew, is we are in status quo, and to overcome another hurdle of a constitutional amendment would take years.
1: Right. And it's worth bearing in mind that this is not the only immigration-related case that came down. There were several others that came down in the opposite direction. One of the ones that I was looking at late last week was the decision with regards to temporary protected status, which went against immigrants who are here on temporary protected status. So there are very sharp divisions on the court. I think this was just a step too far for those who favored strict interpretation of the Constitution.
2: The administration argued for against the birthright citizenship because of the fact, one of the things that they made a big issue about was this whole birth tourism. From the dissenting opinions that you've seen and understand, did they address that? And I know that there's been research done, and I do believe of all births in this country in a given year, it's 0.3% of births are from people who don't reside here.
1: Yeah, the entirety of the decision was close to 200 pages long.
2: So
1: I have not had a chance to read it in that level of depth. I do know that the dissenters were raising the point that there had been previous exceptions recognized under the 14th Amendment, but right. Largely what they were talking about, the three justices that were arguing separate from Justice Kavanaugh, was on the grounds of allegiance rather than jurisdiction, and without getting too deep into the weeds, it raises the question of existing exceptions for what had been previously before American Indians were recognized as citizens of the United States. They were held to be hold allegiance to their tribes rather than to the United States.
2: A quick question. Totally, and I want to remind everyone the phone number if you want to jump in on this conversation, 713-440-8870. We're talking with Andrew Schneider, who's our government and politics reporter. Taking off the legal hat that we're forcing you to wear right now and put on your politics hat, how much of this do you think it didn't matter that the Supreme Court did not vote the way the president wanted? He needed this ruling so it gave them energy going into the midterms to say, look at how they're fighting against what we want as people. It's a rallying cry for conservatives to get out there and vote.
1: I would say that's entirely plausible. President Trump came into office having promised that he was going to deport record numbers of immigrants.
2: Right.
1: He's been trying every single avenue that he can to fulfill that promise. Mm-hmm. He can now and is likely to point to justices, including his own appointees, because Amy Coney Barrett was one of the people who voted with the majority, and say, this Supreme Court is going against the will of the people, and will lump them in with people that he opposes.
2: Nothing unites the mob better than an enemy to attack. And if they feel like they're under attack from something, it motivates a party to get out and vote if they can spin it the right way.
1: Exactly.
0: We have a lot of chatter on YouTube right now. Goddess Texas is saying, this is a moment of sanity from the current Supreme Court. Good way to finish. My British computer guy is saying, this is a win for the Constitution for sure. A question, they keep talking about birth tourism, but there are actual records about how often that happens.
2: It's
0: I've heard it anecdotally. I lived on a U.S. Commonwealth named Saipan near Guam decades ago, and there were a lot of Chinese citizens who would have babies there. And the talk was, is they were having babies so they could have U.S. born babies.
2: Right.
0: So it does happen.
2: Horribly named anchor baby concept that you have a baby here that'll hold you in this country. 713-440-8870. James from Cyprus is on the line. James, what's on your mind?
3: I just want to say I work with a lot of, for obvious reasons, I can't say where I work. I work with a lot of undocumented immigrants, but long story short, a lot of them are having kids so they can extend their visas here, and this is a huge win for them just from a moral standpoint.

0: point, because it would absolutely suck separating kids from their parents solely because they just don't have papers to be here.
1: Well, James, I hear what you're saying. I can say that it hasn't already happened quite a bit in this country, separating children from their parents. In the second hour, Seth Chandler from UH Law School is going to be here with us, and he can dig in a little bit more to the legality of what this means if you have a child here and your child is an American citizen and you are still undocumented. Does this help with anything legally? I would say the argument still is out there that it doesn't, but how do you rectify that? We can ask Seth Chandler about that in a minute. James, thank you for calling and sharing your thoughts with us. 713-440-8870. Peggy is on the line from Spring. Peggy, what's on your mind?
2: Hey, I just wanted to say truly thank God that the Supreme Court upheld birthright citizenship. And as soon as I heard it, all I could think about was Bruce Springsteen's song, Born in the USA. And it rings true today, and I am so grateful.
1: Peggy, thank you very much for calling and sharing. Andrew, while we have you here, this wasn't the only executive order impactful decision the Supreme Court had this session. There's been stuff about finance reform and presidential power. What are you gleaming from those stories?
3: This is really the biggest defeat for the executive in a term that went largely for the executive. One of the comments that I saw on SCOTUS blog, not just today, but in previous days leading up to the end of the term, was that this was a major theme for the term, the whole question of just how much power the executive should have. Mm-hmm. And it speaks to the success of the vetting, I think, that President Trump put his potential nominees to the Supreme Court through, that he was able to get as many wins as he did.
1: Amy Coney Barrett. People are looking at her, questioning where she falls on these things. She is still ultimately a conservative voice on the panel, on the court, but has surprised occasionally by siding with the more liberal point of view.
3: Yeah, one of the things that I noticed on some previous decisions is a lot of the people who were commenting online about this were talking about the fact that, like Elena Kagan, she came from a background as a law school professor, and that really does inform her opinions.
1: Mm-hmm.
4: Okay.
1: All right, 713-440-8870. We're interested, concerned with what you think on this. As I mentioned, in the next hour, we will be talking about a whole lot more of the Supreme Court decisions and what it means as they wrap their session, and we continue ours. We're going to continue with Hello Houston. Andrew, thank you for coming in and chatting with us today and sharing your expertise.
3: You're welcome.
1: Coming up next, a research scientist with the Kinder Institute will join us to discuss the findings of a 2026 State of Housing in Harris County and Houston report. That continues right here on Hello Houston.

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1: The upcoming 4th of July weekend is expected to set travel records. U.S. airlines are carrying more passengers than ever. It's all testing the limits of the aviation system.
2: It's clear that the biggest threat to healthy and competitive airline industry, it's our short-staffed and woefully antiquated air traffic control system.
1: I'm Scott Detrow. Hear that story on the next All Things Considered from NPR News.
3: And that begins at 3 this afternoon on News 88.7.
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7: Wages went up during the pandemic, especially for lower-income workers. 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
11: Well, housing affordability continues to be a major issue across the Houston area, with rising costs affecting renters and homeowners alike. A new report from the Kinder Institute takes a closer look at the latest housing trends in our area and what they mean for Harris County residents. So joining us now is Dr. Stephen Sherman. He is a research scientist with the Kinder Institute, here to discuss the findings from the 2026 State of Housing in Houston and Harris County. Dr. Sherman, welcome to Hello Houston. So we were just talking before the break. Housing here is good-ish, bleak-ish. What's your take?
12: Yeah, so we've done this. First of all, thank you for having me. Secondly, we've done this report now since 2020. And usually the news is house prices are going up, rents going up, home prices are going up, rents going up. That, in the most recent data, there's sort of been a plateau, both for rents and for home purchase prices. And yet, you're still finding all of these other signs of renter and homeowner stress. I'll start with renters. We now have crossed this threshold where a majority of renters in Houston and Harris County are cost burdened, meaning they're spending more than 30% of their income on rent. That's a Rubicon we've now crossed. Additionally, renter household incomes have actually decreased nominally without accounting for inflation. So even though, and eviction rates also remain very high. So even though you might look at the numbers and think, hey, it doesn't look so bad, when you start to look at other signs, all these other signs of stress appear.
13: So let me jump in and remind everyone, if you want to join the conversation, the number to call is 713-440-8870. Just to set the table, too, when we talk housing affordability, we all think home prices, but it's a bigger picture than that. Explain what you mean by that term, too.
12: Yeah. So the first thing I always say, and I'll repeat this on blue in the face, is that Houston is a renter city. 60% of Houston households rent. There was about an 8% increase in the renter population, not households, but people living in rental properties in just 1 year. So that's like the first thing I say is that, you know, don't look at home prices, look at rent first, especially if you're talking about the city of Houston proper. Secondly, affordability is more than a function of just the cost of the home, if we're talking home buying. So like rents, home prices have also plateaued, but a lot of other costs associated with homeownership continue to increase. Inflation means larger costs for basic services and repairs. There's also, we talk about this in our report, the meteoric rise in home insurance costs. They increased 17% in just 1 year, and that was after they increased, I believe, 30% in the 3 years prior, 30 or 40%, quite a bit. So that continues to go up. And, you know, you need homeowners insurance to have a home. And additionally, to compounding bad news, is this matter of the expanded floodplains.
13: Right.
12: So earlier this year, FEMA released updated maps, finally, for Harris County. And now more than a quarter of housing units in Harris County are in one of the FEMA-designated floodplains. That means that flood insurance costs, which are separate than home insurance costs, people here in Harris County know that, are going to increase. More households will need to have flood insurance per the conditions of their mortgage, per federal regulations.
13: Will banks still give loans for a home that, since so much more of our area is in a flood zone? I used to remember the old adage, they're not going to fund you if you're in a flood zone. You got to get a place out of it. Is that true? Because I would think that would really cripple the industry. May not be in your area.
12: Yeah,
13: I'll forward it with that.
12: But. I mean, that's a good question. And I think that's a question that I wish there was another guest here that was someone from a bank that could answer that. Because I'm curious, too. I'm also curious what that means if, let's say, you already have a mortgage, your home's not in the floodplain,
13: right,
12: but now it's in the expanded floodplains. Does that mean you have to buy insurance or not? Right. I think a lot of that has to go to, they're starting to look at risk defined differently, flood risk defined differently than the FEMA flood maps, because everyone here in Harris County knows
13: right.
12: those are not a fully accurate representation of flood
13: risk. And most
12: risk.
13: Of us fall in them no matter what at
12: yeah.
13: this point.
12: And if you can afford it, you get flood insurance. And that's a big, big if.
11: So it sounds like Houstonians right now are making do with this financial stressor that you're talking about, higher insurance rates, higher rental prices, financial stress, paying more than that 30% share. What does this mean for the future of Houston residents and housing? How do they make do then?
12: Well, more and more people are likely to continue renting. I'll speak personally. I'm 42. I have two kids under the age of 5, and we continue to live in a 2-bedroom apartment because guess what? Buying a home is expensive, and I'm also busy, and it's kind of nice just to call somebody if there's some water issue, and my landlord, who's very diligent, will come and fix it.
13: Yeah.
12: On that related point, one of the things that we highlight in this report is the growth of single-family rentals. You're seeing that market expand in the Houston area, outside of Harris County in particular, but also inside, where you're building new subdivisions for rent. The largest homeowner here that we found in Harris County in terms of like a single company was a build-to-rent construction company. More than about a quarter of Harris County single-family homes are rentals. So mm-hmm. you think about a single-family home as being something occupied by an owner-occupier, and that's less and less the case. And I think that you might start to see more conversions as home ownership becomes perhaps a riskier and or more prohibitive.
13: We've had realtors on the show before, and they'll talk about the prices of houses going up, mm-hmm. and they always dress that as that's a very good thing. The value is going up. It's important to have these higher values increases X, Y, and Z. Your report seems to be looking at it from a different point of view and one that seems more logical to me, that if you keep raising prices on things, it necessarily isn't an economical good thing.
12: Yeah. I used to work in the public sector, not in Houston, but in another city. And the question that I would raise in different public meetings is, who's going to buy your home? I also have heard, you know, in conversations about housing affordability with economists, their retort would usually be, this isn't just a housing issue, this is a labor issue. And mm-hmm. I kind of scoffed at that a little bit. And then I thought, well, yeah, it is a labor and wage issue. So when you look at the fact that renter household incomes are going down, again, increasing home prices, that's more value, that's more equity. But who's going to buy your home?
13: Right.
12: It's not a liquid asset.
11: The math doesn't add up. And I think there's an illusion of being a homeowner is fulfilling this American dream. But the American dream doesn't posit that you have to go into debt, right? So it makes more common sense.
13: I roll there.
12: Yeah, there was a bit.
13: A little editorial there.
12: Listening in your cars can't necessarily see that.
11: But I think that's the, it has to be a cultural shift, right? In, look, maybe being a homeowner, having to pay, especially in the state of Texas, you're paying property taxes, you're paying homeowners insurance, flood insurance, and then added cost of just inflation. It doesn't make common sense with the C-E-N-T-S piece, right?
12: Yeah. And as I said, you know, that's something that I think a lot of renters may see. And this isn't research that we've done. And I'll be honest, I'm speaking personally here. But, you know, owning a home is expensive and very mm-hmm. time consuming. And deferring that labor and cost onto somebody else, sure, you know, I'm not getting equity. But I think about the time that buys me, and that's very valuable.
13: Let's talk a little bit about the environment, the situation of being a city that is predominantly renters. Mm-hmm. And I would think on some level, ultimately, is that bad for a community to push in that direction? If more people rent, less people buy, does it start a system of less people buying, less people, more renters? Does that affect the community in general? Or is it a good thing because it gives people freedom of movement, more of lifestyle choices that they can enjoy as opposed to being tied down with a single property? What do you see in your research as to how these groups of people react to this situation and ultimately how does it affect a city?
12: I think that that'd be a really important question. I wish that my colleague Dan Potter were here
13: because he's
12: you probably had him on the show.
11: I'm
12: pointing at the empty chair next to me and thinking about all the wonderful people who could contribute some wisdom here. But to go back to your question, Houston, you know, this is the thing, we think about Sunbelt cities, we think about northern cities, New York City. I'm from the New York metro area originally, predominantly renters in New York City. And you think about these Sunbelt cities, sprawling single family homes, predominantly homeowners. And I think that what you're starting to see is that we're becoming more like New York City, right? Mm-hmm. We're becoming more like Chicago in terms of the share of our households which rent. What that means for the community, I think, is a really value-laden and loaded question that's hard for me to answer based upon what we've researched in our report because we did not do that. But I do think that it's important that local policymakers think about renters as a constituency, mm-hmm. right? Mm-hmm. Like, they are a political constituency. Sure, homeownership has a lot of financial benefits, but the people who are living here, majority of them in this city, are living as renters, and close to 50% in the county as well. It's not just Houston. And so I think that's like a sort of key that I wish I could turn.
13: But I think you answered my question in there, is that we need to start as a city, as an organization, looking at who our constituents are differently, that we're built on a model of homeowners, landowners are the ones who vote, you know, mm-hmm. go way back into our history. And what we have to realize is that the majority of folks in the city you're speaking to are those that face the challenges of renting as opposed to the challenges of owning.
11: I'm curious, did you also in this study look at the demographics of those who rent? Is there a younger sort of demographic like yourselves, you know, young families or working class citizens? What are you guys looking at?
12: So I'll actually, one of the other major findings of the report, and thank you for that question, actually, I'm going to speak to the home ownership side, which is obviously related. We looked at home ownership by race and ethnicity, and we found that for the four largest racial ethnic groups, Asian, white, Hispanic, and black, there was a decline in homeowner households for all except for Asian, and there was a very large and noticeable decline in the number of black owner-occupied households, 16% in just 1 year decline in black owner-occupied households within the city of Houston proper. There was also a decline in overall Harris County, but if you account for the decline in Houston, there's actually a slight growth in parts of the county that are outside of Houston. I want to emphasize that this is something we're further researching. This is how we work as an institute. We find some troubling or curious data point, and then we go further into it. So we're starting to look at causes, and we can't say with confidence what those causes are. What could drive that could be migration, people selling their homes, people dying and the homes becoming a rental, a whole host of other kind of demographic factors. It's not as if these homes and these people just disappear. So that requires, I think, a lot of follow-up research. That's actually what we're currently working on. I was working on this morning.
13: I want to remind people we are speaking with Dr. Stephen Sherman, who's a research scientist with the Kinder Institute, about the findings of the 2026 State of Housing in Harris County and Houston Report. We'd love to hear from you. Give us a call or text 713-440-8870. I want to go back to something you said in passing, and I want you to define this so people understand when we say things like this. You were talking about decline in ownership. And I think an audience listening would automatically assume that means a negative thing, that less ownership is bad for a community. Is that what you mean when you say that? Is that necessarily a negative, or do we need to redefine how we look at that?
12: I think that's an important point. We do need to redefine how we look at it, but we also have to realize that when there are these very large declines, that means something for communities, right? Communities are going to change, and they're probably changing drastically and I think very quickly when we see numbers like that citywide, well outside the margin of error for American Community Survey one-year data. So I think that there is an important value question to ask, not necessarily good or bad, but what is changing? is it bad, and how can we address it?
13: Mm-hmm. I know a while back, because I think Chow even brought this up, we always think ownership is the American dream. You want to get to that. A number of years back, we kind of started shifting our view on that. Mm-hmm. Are we finding people that rent are renting by choice or by circumstance?
12: I'm turning to the invisible survey researcher to my left.
13: I'm sorry.
12: I'm sorry. That's not something that we answered, but I mean, and I spoke positively because I can speak honestly for myself. And I'm saying for my case, it's kind of a choice. Sure, it'd be nice to have the money, but.
11: So you're looking at a 60-40 split in terms of home ownership versus home rentals. Is that a shift over decades? Did you look at sort of that pendulum shift?
12: I am having an upward diagonal curve motion I'm making with my right arm, for those of you listening at home. It has gone up. There was a dip in the growth of renter households immediately after COVID in that buying spree period of low interest rates, people staying at home. That was like the 1 year where the growth in renters did not kind of increase. It kind of took a slow down, but you've since have found that erased, that now we're continuing to increase.
13: 281. What number am I giving? 713-440-8870. Kelly from College Station is on the line. Kelly, what's on your mind?
6: Hey, I'm from College Station. I'm always from College Station, but I do live with y'all now.
13: So okay, thank you.
6: When I first bought my property, I paid $143,000 for it. It was valued then at $143,000, and I think I was paying somewhere around $1,300 a year in taxes. I am now valued at almost $1 million. No changes in the house whatsoever. I haven't built a mansion. I don't even have a swimming pool, overground or in ground. And my taxes are running almost $14,000 a year. So on top of the insurance, which now has become unsustainable for us, we just decided to just live without it. It's also the tax base has drastically changed. And you know, while they keep revaluing the value of my home, I haven't sold it. So I'm not making any money on what they're revaluing it at, which makes it difficult to sustain the payments on it as an owner.
11: And thank you, Kelly, for that call. That could be a plausible answer into that shift that you're talking about, that pendulum shift or the rise in home rentalship, the fact that homeowners can't afford the property taxes.
12: Yep, that's something that conveniently we're also currently researching, and I look forward to maybe being on the show a month or a year from now, the property tax issue for owner-occupiers. The short answer is yes, they have gone up a lot. And in previous years' State of Housing, we have looked at neighborhoods where prices have gone up, property taxes, assessed value in the assessor records has gone up. And you do kind of traditionally kind of find a lag that there are neighborhoods, particularly on the eastern half of Harris County, where homes were very, I would say, undervalued in the assessor data, where they would be valued for like $60,000, you know, decent homes. And now they're starting to catch up with what their market value is, or maybe even exceeding it. And the problem is that the people living there can't afford that.
11: Yeah.
12: And I think that's what your caller is dealing with.
13: And I apologize if I'm going back to something you already said, but are we still viewing the old concept of folks rent until they can buy? Or is that changing in this renter population?
12: Well, I think another point, going back to some prior research we've done in the State of Housing, is that when you see people coming here to buy a home, perhaps also like Kelly the caller, they're moving from elsewhere, right? And they might have built up a nest egg in another city with perhaps higher incomes and moved to Houston for work and are able to buy a home. That's particularly going to be the case for people coming from more expensive metro areas where homeownership in New York City or San Francisco, you know, despite the increases in Houston, is still, it's a lot harder there still than it is here. So that's the other point, is like, it might not be people who are in Houston renting who are buying the homes. It may be people who are moving here from elsewhere as well. And that people are still migrating to the region.
11: All right. 713-440-8870. We have a call from Zach from Northwest Houston. Hi, Zach.
14: Hey, I had a question about specific demographics, or like specific parts of Houston. If you guys did any research around people leaving like a specific part of Houston, or I just think about like the increase, especially in the high-rise rental apartments that have gone into downtown, if that's driving that move. And I know, like, personally, there have been people that I know have sold their houses because they want to be closer to downtown as, like, things change and people want to be closer to the action of things that are going on. But I'm just wondering if you guys did any research into the specific parts of Houston that are seeing that decline or those shifts with selling versus renting.
13: Zach, thank you for that call. So the Houston migratory patterns, what are you seeing out there in the wild?
12: That actually is not something that we did do research on for this recent state of housing. It's also something we're looking at currently, which I was looking at this morning. This is really funny. About the point about new construction and new multifamily construction, and talking about your earlier point about what the historic trends are with renting. In 2017, per the American Community Survey data, U.S. Census data, that became the year that multifamily units outnumbered single-family units in the city of Houston. There's more living spaces with shared walls here than there are with unshared walls. And, you know, that like building stock is the other thing that we have to account for here, that people may be moving, they may need less space, they may want less space, may not want to keep up with it. So the changing building stock, and that also influences more multifamily properties, means likely more renters, far more apartments and condos.
11: Well, that makes a lot of sense. Thank you so much, Zach, for your question. We're going to wrap it up. Dr. Stephen Sherman is a research scientist with the Kinder Institute here to talk to us about the 2026 state of housing in Harris County. I believe we can read that Houston report on the website.
12: Yeah, if you go to kinder.rice.edu, that is the homepage for the Kinder Institute, and the research will be linked there.
13: Come back and join us again.
12: Thank you. This is great.
11: Yeah, very engaging.
12: Taking calls. Thank you for calling.
11: All right.
13: Coming up, it's going to be summer performances at Miller Outdoor Theater. What's coming? We're going to tell you. Stay with us as Hello Houston continues.
15: Good morning. Kylian Mbappe, Erling Haaland, and co-hosts Mexico try to stay alive at the World Cup today. I'm Jimmy Moss. First up, Ivory Coast and Norway battle in Arlington, Texas. Neither team has ever won a knockout round game at the World Cup. That's followed by France facing Sweden. The Swedes will have their hands full, but we've already seen the unexpected in the playoff here at the tournament. Closing things out tonight, Mexico hosts Ecuador in a match loaded with stakes for Western Hemisphere pride. Monday's action featured three games, two penalty shootouts, and one shocking upset. Brazil scored 5 minutes into stoppage time to break a tie and beat Japan 2-1. The drama continued in the other games, though 120 minutes were not enough to settle things there. Both went to a shootout. Morocco edged the Netherlands on PKs in Monterrey, and favored Germany was beaten by Paraguay. Germany is a perennial cup favorite, but they have not made it to a round of 16 since 2014. Elsewhere, the United States team is now in the Bay Area preparing for tomorrow's game against Bosnia-Herzegovina. Defender Tim Ream says their mentality won't change heading into the knockout game Wednesday.
16: We put so much pressure on ourselves. We expect, you know, great things from ourselves and good performances, and that doesn't change whether you're in the group stage or knockout rounds.
15: That game, Wednesday night, in primetime. I'm Jimmy Moss.
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13: If attending an outdoor performance with your family or friends is on your bucket list for the summer, then Miller Outdoor Theater has got you covered. 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Perfect for any Houstonian looking to enjoy an evening of culture this summer. Joining us to tell us all about their upcoming summer performances is Claudia DeVasco, Managing Director of Miller Outdoor Theater. Claudia, welcome.
18: Thank you so much. Thank you.
13: So now you guys are in it now. We're Chow and I were talking with you beforehand about thinking, oh, summer is the time for Miller Outdoor. Not necessarily, but you do have great programming during the summer.
18: We
13: do. People probably are familiar with spring and fall because the weather is a little more calm. But my point of bringing all of that up is to say, you got fans, you got the coverage. If you're close to the stage, you feel the AC roll over you in there. And it's evenings, it's cooler. It's a nice time to come out to the park.
18: Exactly. We time our show starts with the sunset. So even when it's the hottest of summer, it's pretty bearable. And also, you know, you come out, bring a picnic, cold drinks, and you can make it happen.
13: Yeah, yes. There's seating in the pavilion, but there's also still the very famous hill seating that people love.
18: I would say people prefer. I mean, it's really magical seeing these amazing performing arts shows under the stars with your picnic and family, and it's really special.
11: For those who haven't been to Millard Outdoor Theater, what do you tell them about coming and watching a free performance, which we really love, for especially for families who bring children and such?
18: Yes, I mean, Millard truly is a gem. It is the only venue and the largest venue of its kind in the country. It is a true source of pride for our city. It is a city service. It is supported by the city of Houston through the Houston Arts Alliance and has been producing and presenting performing arts for 103 years.
13: That's crazy.
18: Isn't that nuts? This is the 103rd season. And throughout that time, we've been sharing shows with the city of Houston. But what's really special about it and what makes it singular is that we produce high quality professional performing arts from our local favorite groups, but also from touring companies from all over the world. And folks can come and show up as they are. They can reserve seats and see it in a traditional theater style setting, or bring a picnic and sit on the hill. And what I love about it as a mom is I can bring my young kids and they can come and experience the symphony, Cirque shows, theater, jazz music, and do it without a lot of the pressure that we might often feel in an enclosed theater. Under the stars, they start getting exposed to the arts, and is absolutely free all season long.
13: Before we get to programming, though, please explain how you can get tickets if you want to sit within the pavilion part of the outdoor theater.
18: Yeah, so the current ticket policy, and it's been this way since COVID, is the day before the show. So if it's a Friday show, at 10 a.m. the day before, so Friday, Thursday morning at 10 a.m., we open up reservations on our website, milleroutdoortheater.com. Now, we don't open up and release all the tickets at that point, because what happens is it's free and it's so popular, they go so fast. And we want to make sure that people who aren't able to log off of work at 10 a.m. or can't be online sitting by waiting for the tickets to access tickets. So folks can also pick up seated tickets an hour before the show begins. That's when our box office opens. You can go to the window, request some tickets, and then walk in. But I will also tell you, there's a tradition at Miller. Once the show starts, the seats are open and up for grabs. So if someone
13: is not... a few minutes before the show starts. Uh-huh. You have your announcement, get in your seats. Otherwise, we open the seats.
18: Exactly.
13: And you can almost always get a seat.
18: I will say that if everyone who's waiting in line to get those seats, they always get them. And sometimes you can get front row, because if folks aren't seated in their seats, you go straight there and grab that seat.
11: I love that, egalitarian.
18: Yes.
13: And I bring all that up just to remind folks, because the old adage was noon the day of the show, that's when the tickets became available. But that's shifted, so everyone knows that now.
18: And it used to be in person, so if you couldn't drive all the way to Herman Park, then you missed out.
13: Right.
11: Now I love sitting out in the lawn, the picnic
13: that
11: chairs.
13: That one you don't need tickets for.
18: No.
13: Just come to the lawn when you're ready.
11: Bring your own root beer if you're a family.
18: Yes.
13: But not in glass containers.
18: Just no glass containers, but you can bring wine. Just, you know, not in a glass container. You can bring your own beer. We have our concession stand. You can purchase it there. Mm-hmm. It's an all... inclusive experience.
13: Okay, enough for of that.
11: For my single friends, a great date night.
13: Yeah,
11: right?
13: Yeah.
18: The easiest, too. You can just show up.
13: Yeah. Regardless of all of that, what's on the schedule? What's coming?
18: Yes.
13: We've got the 4th of July is always a big day at Miller.
18: Oh, it's the biggest day, and it's coming up this weekend. So we kicked off our season with Juneteenth this past couple weeks ago. Oh, goodness. That was, a week? 2 weeks ago.
11: That's the last day of June
13: earlier.
11: Today.
13: Yeah.
18: You know, and for folks that are wondering why we didn't have March and May performances, we did have some construction. There's a new Gateway Plaza that folks can now take a stroll through, and there's shade structures. But we had to cut the season short. So our next performance is 4th of July this weekend with a Houston Symphony, summer salute. And we have fireworks. And this year, if you look on our Facebook page and on our website, you can actually listen to the music that's synced up to the fireworks, even if you're not right in the theater.
13: Ah.
18: So that's something special that folks in the entire area will be able to experience.
13: Before we get into more programming, you mentioned online. You also offer performances online.
18: Yes.
13: Which is a wonderful gift. Talk a little about that.
18: We do have a live streaming program, and it's accessible through our website and our social media. We try to live stream as many of the shows as possible this season. Some shows have restrictions due to union and other licensing rules, but for the most part, you can see online on the schedule to see which shows are live streaming and access it from home. This is great for folks with accessibility needs, mm-hmm. or if you just it's raining and you didn't want to make the drive out from Katy.
13: Or it's too hot and you want to sit home and watch it in the AC, you can enjoy Miller Outdoor Theater performances at home, also free of charge.
18: Exactly, always free.
13: Okay, so we've talked about 4th of July with the symphony. What else is going on?
18: Well, there's really great favorites that we have coming back this year, from Mercury Chamber Orchestra to Houston Jazz Fest. But we also have two Cirque performances, one in August and another one closing the season, Cirque Calibante. There's a really fun night coming up in the fall called Neon Nostalgic 80s Music Television. They got the licensing to play the music videos, and two of the original VJs, don't ask me their names off the top of my head.
13: They have to come in on the show, though.
18: Let's work it out.
13: Yes, I love them.
18: They'll be in town.
13: I know all the original VJs. Oh, that's awesome.
18: And then there is a really cool show that we're bringing called How Do You Like It, which was a program that was developed with PBS with the guy who invented the Pandora algorithm. And so it's part concert, part TED Talk of explaining why do we like what we like and listening to those songs. And of course, other favorites like Classic Albums Live, Miller Summer Mixtape, which features local emerging artists, and so many more.
11: So Claudia, behind the scenes, I know there's a lot of work that goes on with the planning of these acts and performances. Are you booked basically a whole season ahead? It sounds like it.
18: We are, and we're trying to plan even further in advance, just because that's how far in advance a lot of these acts and our local organizations are booking. So this entire season is booked through the second week in November, and we've already started on 2027.
13: Wow. Something not to forget, it's an annual tradition for many, many folks, is the Shakespeare Festival.
18: Yes, and that's coming up at the end of July, early August. We have The Tempest and Comedy of Errors, and of course that's in partnership with University of Houston. It's been around for over 50 years. It was my first experience with Shakespeare growing up, and really was a big part of the reason I found a career in the arts, so it's really something special.
13: A lot of people talk about Shakespeare and the language and understanding it. You guys have a wonderful sound system was put in a few years ago, and it really does help with all that.
18: It does, and also just the quality of the performers making it accessible to people.
11: Okay, I'm a family, and I want to come out to Miller Outdoor Theater this weekend. Tell me about logistics and parking, etc.
18: Yes, so it's right in the middle of Herman Park, and all those zoo parking lots, so lots E and F right by the zoo, are accessible, as well as any of the lots surrounding. We encourage people to take the metro, too. There's a metro line that stops right there.
13: Right by you, yeah.
18: Exactly. We encourage, especially for 4th of July, for people to show up early, because folks make a day out of it. You come out, find a spot on the hill, picnic, and then wait for the show in the evening. But really, you could show up with an entire picnic and your family and a wagon like we do, with a picnic blanket and chairs, or you can just show up with nothing and to usually find a seat under the canopy and get some snacks at the concession stand.
13: Okay, as we wrap this up, pick your favorite child this season. Not the ones that get all the attention, but a little hidden gem you think everyone should be aware of.
18: A little hidden gem that everyone should be aware of. Oh, I don't want to find favorites in our producing partner list. They're all so fabulous.
13: Well, you can find the full list at Miller Outdoor Theater. That's RE.com. Go there. See all the wonderful things coming up. I'm going to try, and once we wrap this up, figure out from you who those MTV VJs are that are coming in. I'm going to try and get that out of you. Claudia, thank you so much for coming in. And not just thank you for coming in, thank you for what you bring to the city every year.
18: This is wonderful,
13: and we're so happy to have it. Claudia DeVasco is the managing director at Miller Outdoor Theater. And coming up, more of today's headlines. We'll be continuing our conversation. Also, psychiatric defense. I'm going to find out what the history of that. Coming up in the second hour of Hello Houston, along with the Supreme Court rulings. More coming up after this.
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3: 89 degrees at the University of Houston. The heat index right now is at 96. 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
13: Just ahead on this hour of Hello Houston, the session has ended, and UH Law Center's Seth Chandler is here to break down all of this year's Supreme Court rulings. I'm Ernie Manous.
11: And I'm guest host Chow Nguyen. The insanity defense is one of the most talked about and least understood concepts in criminal law. Today, University of Houston law professor Sandra Guerra Thompson helps us separate legal fact from Hollywood fiction.
13: Plus, food trucks have become a Texas staple, but starting tomorrow, a major new state law changes how they operate. Will it make life easier for small businesses or create new concerns? Brandon Roddinghouse seeks answers in his latest Texperts.
11: Also, we want to hear from you. 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
21: Live from NPR News, I'm Lakshmi Singh. By a ruling of 6-3, the U.S. Supreme Court has upheld birthright citizenship. The decision breaks with President Trump, who signed an executive order barring citizenship for babies born in the U.S. to parents that either enter the country illegally or are in the United States on temporary visas. Here's NPR's Elena Moore.
22: Trump signed that executive order on his first day back in office last year and has argued that the Constitution does not ensure birthright citizenship. But that executive order quickly faced legal challenges, and it was never implemented, with lower courts instead saying the move was unconstitutional. Now the Supreme Court is backing that up, saying, quote, children born in the United States to parents unlawfully or temporarily present are subject to the jurisdiction of the United States and are citizens at birth under the 14th Amendment's Citizenship Clause, end quote. Elena Moore, NPR News.
21: On social media, President Trump suggests the ban could still be restored through a bill. Separately, he says the GOP scored a big win when the court struck down limits on how much political parties may raise and spend on candidates. NPR's Mara Liasson has more on that.
23: Republicans have a lot more money. This makes it easier for them to spend it. They don't have to use the old rules of no coordinating with candidates. They also are going to get lower rates to buy political ads on television. It's very much in concert with other things that this court has done around campaign finance. They believe that money is speech, and so that wasn't much of a surprise.
21: NPR's Mara Liasson. Republican New Jersey Congressman Thomas Kane Jr. is back at work after more than 3-month absence that was unexplained until this morning. Here he is in a speech on the U.S. House floor.
24: When people hear the word depression, many people think simply feel it means feeling sad. But depression is so much more than that. It is physical. It is emotional. And until you experience it yourself, it is difficult to fully understand how powerful this illness can be.
21: The UK's caretaker Prime Minister Keir Starmer says military spending is being increased by the equivalent of nearly $20 billion. More on that from NPR's Lauren Freyer.
25: The UK is around the middle of the pack when it comes to defense spending by NATO members. But as Russia gets more aggressive and the US less reliable, this boost would bring British expenditure up to NATO's target of 3.5% of GDP by 2035. Prime Minister Starmer says the UK military for too long
26: has been underfunded and unsuited the threats that we face.
25: His plan includes nearly $7 billion for drones. The Royal Navy would become a hybrid force using AI-guided uncrewed warships and submarines. Starmer says some road and energy projects would be scrapped to pay for this.
21: That's NPR's Lauren Frere reporting. This is NPR News.
27: Live from News 88.7 in Houston, I'm Gail DeLauder. Local Hispanic civil rights groups are reacting now that the mostly conservative U.S. Supreme Court has upheld the 14th Amendment. It guarantees a right of citizenship to children of immigrants born in the U.S. Local FIAL Director Cesar Espinoza is pleased with the decision.
28: We still have a system in the United States of checks and balances, and the executive order that President Trump and the Trump administration had pushed for in essence, ending birthright citizenship was struck down today. And more importantly, the 14th Amendment of the Constitution was upheld.
27: Espinoza says despite the court's ruling, he still expects the Trump administration to try to get around the decision through new executive actions. Saturday will mark the one-year anniversary of the deadly July 4th floods. News 88.7 Sarah Gruno says people in Kerrville are paying their respects, but worried if the area is prepared for the next emergency.
1: Residents still have concerns about the flood warning system that's been installed along the Guadalupe River. Rebecca Murphy spoke at a community meeting in Hunt. She recalls the response to a 2015 flood in Wimberley, Texas, about 70 miles east of Kerrville.
2: The state, you know, they did not fund warning systems. They knew we were at risk after Wimberley. You know, a study was done.
1: This week, residents are paying respect to those who died in the deadly floods last year. Several events are scheduled this week in what's called a weekend of hope and healing, including community gatherings and the opening of a new park. More than 130 people died in the July 4th floods last year. I'm Sarah Gruno, News 88.7.
27: The Astros continue their series against the Minnesota Twins at Daikin Park tonight. First pitch is just after 7. For this afternoon, mostly sunny skies, high around 94 degrees. It should go down to about 79 degrees tonight. I'm Gail DeLauder, News 88.7.
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0: 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And now, Hello Houston with Ernie Manous.
1: And hello, hello there. I am not here alone, though. Chow In is sitting in with me today in the guest host chair. Hello, Chow.
2: Hello, Ernie. Good to be here.
1: Okay, here's the breaking news I got for you. So in the last segment, we were talking about Miller Outdoor Theater, and they talked about the 80s music television event, and that they were going to have two of the original MTV VJs there that night to host the show. We got it out of her. We know who they are. So you ready?
2: Yes.
1: It is Mark Goodman and Alan Hunter.
2: The OGs.
1: The OGs. If you remember when MTV started, you'll remember those names. Mark Goodman, Alan Hunter. They will be at Miller Outdoor Theater in October.
2: Which means you will be there.
1: Which means you will be there, too.
2: Yes.
1: I know you, Chow. We love our 80s music.
2: We do.
1: Anyway, so that's what we had to tell you about that. I also want to let you know a little bit later in the show, we are going to be talking about the psychological defenses of insanity. It's often tossed around. We hear a lot about it, but what does it really mean?
2: Intriguing, yeah. Interesting, and a lot of legal depth there.
1: Right. So we're going to take a look at that. And that is coming up in just a little bit. But speaking of legalese, today the big deal is, all right, here we are. It is
2: Supreme Court rulings.
1: Dun, dun, dun. Supreme Court rulings came down. Our good friend Seth Chandler from the University of Houston is here with us. Hello there, sir. Are you there? Can you hear us?
2: Oh. I think he hears us. I'm not sure we can hear
3: him. Just so you guys know, I'm not hearing you.
2: Oh, we hear you now.
1: We can hear you. Can you hear us yet? No, he can't hear us. They're going to fix that, but we are going to chat with him in just a moment to find out about what has happened at the Supreme Court. We did see the rulings that came down first today, not first, but the last one, I should say, today, was the birthright citizenship, which a lot of people were waiting to see what the ruling was on that.
2: Had a lot of curiosity and interest in our communities and our communities around the country, because there are a lot of undocumented immigrants, no telling how many, who have children who are birthright citizens.
1: We had some comments that came in online earlier when we started talking about this. You want to read some of them to us? Share those with us?
2: Yeah. Blanca says, can parents not here legally still get citizenship through their children born here? That's a very interesting question. Anecdotally, I would say yes, because kids can sponsor, the word is sponsor in quotes, their parents to become citizens. I've seen that happen. But in terms of legally, we'll have to ask our legal scholars about
1: that. We do have him with us right now from UH Law Center, Seth Chandler, regular visitor to the program. Hello there, sir.
3: Good morning.
1: I don't think today's decision was a surprise necessarily, but interesting nonetheless.
3: No, it wasn't a surprise. I think the closeness of it actually was a surprise. I think most people felt it would be a larger majority opposing President Trump's order, and instead he got 3.5 votes. But the outcome, I think, most people had predicted.
1: Yeah, and for folks that are just joining us and haven't heard everything today, basically what it says, and I know that there are carve-outs there, but you're born here in this country, you are a citizen of this country.
2: Regardless if your parents are undocumented.
3: That's correct. Or whether your parents were just here on a tourist visa or here on temporary protected status or otherwise.
1: Chow, just a minute ago, was reading a question that had come in from Blanca, which said, can parents not here legally still get citizenship through their children born here legally? That seems to be an issue a lot of people are talking about. And so explain the legality of that.
3: Right. So it's probably best to talk to an immigration law specialist as opposed to a constitutional law specialist. But what I understand is that the Trump administration has made that quite difficult now, by first of all requiring you to go back to your native country before receiving that sort of sponsorship. And secondly, if you had overstayed your visa, been a public charge, or otherwise taken action, it's within the rights of the consular agent in that country to deny your quest for legal permanent residency, even as a preview of becoming a citizen.
1: But the Supreme Court decision today was not addressing the horrible term that we often use, anchor baby idea. It was about birth, being born here makes you the citizen. That's what they were
3: looking for. That's correct. It says that unless you are the child of a diplomat, mm-hmm. or you are a pregnant occupying force in the United States, a very slim category, you are a citizen of the United States.
1: The surprise in the dissents. Talk a little bit about what the dissents were based on. Granted, it wasn't a massive dissent, being only three dissents, but or three and a half, depending on how you count it. What does it say there? What were their legal arguments?
3: Yeah, first, I'm going to take issue with not massive. Justice Thomas's opinion is 91 pages of a dissent, which is the longest dissent in at least recent Supreme Court history. But it's very interesting dissents. They focus not so much on what most people focus on, which is the children of illegally present persons, but on the children of parents who are here temporarily. Say you were from Ukraine and you have temporary protected status and you have a child. The dissent really focused on how the Constitution did not require us to make those children citizens, how the Supreme Court's precedents didn't require us to make those people's children citizens, and how since therefore most of President Trump's order, or at least a good chunk of President Trump's order, was constitutional, the court should not have struck the entire thing down. Mm-hmm. That was the main thrust of at least two of the dissents.
2: Okay, and you talked about a half vote. Can you elaborate on that?
3: Yeah, the half is Justice Kavanaugh. Justice Kavanaugh says that as a matter of constitutional law, the dissenters have the better part of the argument, that the Constitution doesn't require these children to be citizens of the United States. But Congress has, as with respect to American Indians, and can expand citizenship. And he read a 1950s statute as having expanded U.S. citizenship to include the kind of people that President Trump was targeting. The reason this matters is that if Justice Kavanaugh had gotten his way, which he did not, but if he had gotten his way, then Congress could come back and say, as President Trump apparently now wants to do, that, okay, I failed the first time, but let's now pass a statute saying that children of temporary visitors or children of illegally present persons are not citizens of the United States. So that's why it's a half.
2: Ah.
1: Let me ask about that. We asked with Andrew Schneider in the last hour a very similar question. So help walk me through this. My understanding is now, even if we pass laws that say that that there are regulations on who is born here, who becomes a citizen, that because the Supreme Court has said the Constitution, through amendments, has said that is not valid. If you are born here, you are a citizen. The only way to really alter that is through a constitutional amendment, not just another law. Is that accurate or inaccurate?
3: Yes, Ernie, I agree with that. I've been trying to think about this issue a little bit. Because the president has, one of his Truth Social posts has said, okay, this was a setback, but it's easy to fix. We don't need a constitutional amendment. And I don't really know what he has in mind. For better or worse, the Supreme Court's ruling was quite broad. And it quite clearly says that when the Constitution says all persons born or naturalized in the United States are citizens of the United States, that it really means all persons. Mm-hmm. And I don't see an easy way for the president or Congress to get around that.
1: Yeah. 713-440-8870. We are talking with University of Houston Law Center expert on the Constitution and the Supreme Court, and here helping us understand all of this, Seth Chandler. If you have questions, give us a call. Another decision that came down today that I think some people are curious about, may not fully understand, is what's being looked at as the transgender athlete decision. Talk to us a little bit about what it actually says.
3: Right. So the Supreme Court upheld statutes from West Virginia and Idaho that said that laws of the Constitution didn't require it either, that this, even if this was sex discrimination, the government

0: here in my understanding of this. It's not making a law. What it's saying is states have the right to pass laws about this issue.
1: Yes, I believe that's correct. And let me just caveat that by saying that I had like a 300-page reading assignment this morning. Yes. And my belief is that that's exactly right, that it would not prohibit a state from permitting trans women to participate in women's sports. But there is certainly no statutory requirement that they do so, nor is there a constitutional requirement that they do so. And therefore, Idaho, West Virginia, and, although it wasn't a party to the case, Texas, are within their rights in saying trans women can't play in women's sports.
2: Now, does the opposite apply? Trans men transitioning from men to women?
1: Yes, that would be a rarity, I would say. You could have a particularly athletic trans man who wanted to participate in men's sports. And I believe the court's decision would say neither Title IX nor the Constitution requires a state to permit that.
0: Let me also ask, I'm going to switch topics on us again. So I'm checking your reading ability this morning and how fast you could get through everything. Campaign finance reform. What did we see in this one?
1: Okay, so get out your checkbook. If you have $500,000 available to you, you can now donate it to a political party with full confidence that the political party is going to use it to help candidate X of that party, and that the law passed during the Watergate era that had prevented that was an unconstitutional violation of the First Amendment. So that the court basically overturned a prior decision in which it said that the law was permissible, and now has ruled that you can, in fact, give up to about $500,000, as I understand it, to the party, and the party can, in coordination with the candidate, spend that to promote the John Smith for Senator John Smith for President Fund.
0: Is this based along the same school of thought that corporations are individuals and so a party is also an individual?
1: I think it's based on a broad understanding that in order to effectively engage in speech in the modern world, you need money, and that the court felt that there was not enough danger of corruption from this sort of donation to justify a prohibition on the practice given our First Amendment guarantees of free speech. That is, I very quickly looked at the decision, appears to be what they ruled.
0: Okay, I'm going to take you back a few days then, so you had more time to read and digest this decision. We're talking about the mail-in voting count, and that they decided that it was permissible to receive ballots that were postmarked by Election Day up to 5 days after in this particular statute. It doesn't clear, if I'm understanding this correctly, any amount of days. All they've done is said within a 5 day period, that's permissible. If some state has a 15 day count or something like that, but this doesn't necessarily cover that. Is that accurate?
1: I believe that's accurate. I would not swear to that though.
0: Yeah. And good or bad, was this a surprise decision on the mail-in voting from the way you read the court?
1: Honestly, it was not a case to which I had given a great amount of attention prior to the ruling. It's just not one of the 50 that I focused on going forth.
0: So. Speaking of that, of the 50 you focused on, what's something big we're missing that we're not talking about?
1: Okay, yeah, there's a big case.
0: There you go.
1: There is a big case. There, people focus on birthright citizenship, and no doubt that's important. And people focus on the trans athletes issue. No doubt that's important. But actually, the biggest case was earlier this week, and it's a case called Trump versus Slaughter, in which the Supreme Court said that the president, that Congress cannot create agencies in which the president is denied the right to fire people that he doesn't care for. He doesn't need any real reason to do it other than that he doesn't like their policies. What that, the reason that is so important is that Congress, believing that the president couldn't just put his people into these agencies like the Federal Trade Commission or the Federal Communications Commission or the Nuclear Regulatory Commission or all the other things.

0: that end in commission. Congress, believing that the president couldn't capture those agencies, delegated huge amounts of power to them so that they became a fourth branch of government. And what the Supreme Court did earlier this week in a case called Trump versus Slaughter is to say, well, those statutes are probably okay, but the president can replace people who he doesn't care for politically. And so what this does, as Justice Gorsuch says, is to say, oh, we have a fourth branch of government, but now the president controls it. In my opinion, this is a huge deal, and it will be very difficult for Congress to claw back power because the president is just going to veto whatever Congress comes up with.
1: My understanding of it, and correct me where I'm wrong here, is that the reason that this holds water, this decision, is these are agencies that fall under the executive branch, and because the president is the head of the executive, he is entitled to control his agencies beneath him, as opposed to like the Federal Trade Commission, which is outside of the executive branch, and therefore that was the carve-out of why he couldn't replace the Fed chair.
0: Not quite so much.
1: Okay.
0: No, I'm going to say that's not quite right.
1: All right, please.
0: The prior law before this week was that for things that were clearly in the executive branch, the Secretary of Health and Human Services or the Attorney General, that the president could fire those people without any reason whatsoever. I don't like their face. I don't like their policies, whatever. With respect, but what the Supreme Court had ruled back in 1935 was that Congress could create what were called independent agencies, things like the Federal Trade Commission, mm-hmm. things like the Nuclear Regulatory Commission, where, although the president would get to select the people to be on them, there would nonetheless be limits. There were limits of how many members from each party could be on them. There would be limits. There would be terms that were longer than the president's term, 5-year terms, 15-year terms. And critically, the president couldn't just fire them for political reasons. So what the court did yesterday or earlier this week in two decisions was to say that the 1935 decision was wrong, that the president has to be able to fire these people because under the Constitution, under the first sentence, all executive power is vested in the president of the United States, and these people are exercising executive power. The carve-out that remains that you mentioned is for the Fed, where the court said the Fed is different because of history, because of the way that the first and second banks of the United States were set up, and that, moreover, before he fired someone, Lisa Cook in this instance, he needed to have some sort of process to hear her side of the story so she could establish that her mortgage fraud wasn't real or her mortgage fraud was before she became a Fed chair or there was no mortgage fraud and that he had denied her that process.
1: So much to unpack. So much. Seth Chandler, always a joy having you on to help us understand the stuff that we can get so lost in, and you make it so clear. Thank you for joining us.
0: My pleasure.
1: Okay, that's Seth Chandler. He's a University of Houston Law Center expert who was here to talk Supreme Court rulings on us. But we're just getting going in this hour. Coming up next, more criminal justice. We're going to talk about insanity defense that's now being floated in the Luigi Mangione case. All that and more coming up on Hello Houston right after this.
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5: And I'm Indira Lakshmanan. The Supreme Court ends its session with major decisions. One affirmed that people born in the U.S., including to undocumented migrants, are American citizens.
4: Another ruling allows states to ban transgender athletes from women's high school and college sports teams. 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
10: The legal insanity defense is one of the most widely recognized and misunderstood defense strategies in the criminal justice system. Recent attention is surrounding the decision not to pursue a psychiatric defense in the Luigi Mangione case, along with the 25th anniversary of the Andrea Yates murder. She murdered her five children, and its verdict years later has renewed interest in how these defenses have evolved over time. Joining us now to discuss the history of this, the insanity defense, how psychological defenses are used in criminal cases, and how public perception has changed, is Sandra Guerra Thompson. She is a professor of law and former director of the Criminal Justice Institute at the University of Houston Law Center. Sandra, welcome to Hello Houston. A lot of talk about insanity defense. What is your take on it in light of the recent high-profile case and former cases like Andrea Yates coming to light in the wake of her anniversary?
11: Well, I would say that this defense is and probably always has been a very difficult one to, to win for a defendant. So when we, regardless of the facts of the case or the person's state of mind, if they're raising this defense, it's probably because there's nothing else.
10: You said it's highly improbable. What do you mean by that? How is it difficult to get an insanity defense case in the courts and to win?
11: Well, there are a number of problems. So, to prevail in this case, and by the way, most of the people who raise this kind of defense have a history, medical history, of suffering from some kind of paranoid delusions, and they're typically very, very mentally ill. And I would just start out by saying that most people with mental illness are not dangerous and, in fact, are much more likely to be victims of crime. But some people do have this very severe mental illness. And nonetheless, it's hard to prevail because, for two reasons. One is just getting jurors to accept that people can be this mentally ill is difficult. But also, I think the way we administer the defense, we don't tell jurors what will happen if they acquit somebody on grounds of insanity. And most people are worried about deciding, a case, deciding that someone is insane, and then having that person be released and harming more people in the future. They don't want that responsibility.
1: Let me just take you a step back for us to understand it. Legally, what is the legal definition of insanity? What are we talking about from a legal point of view when we use this term?
11: Well, So the traditional and most widely applied defense, and the one that we see in Texas, turns on whether you are able to show that the defendant did not understand the difference between right and wrong because they have a severe mental illness.
1: So do they define what that mental illnesses have to be, or is it simply the judgment of what the jury will decide as if they could determine the difference between right and wrong?
11: Right, exactly. So typically what you have are the defense as well as the prosecution will bring in psychological experts, psychiatrists. Who will testify to the state of mind of the defendant. And they will frequently differ in their opinions on whether the person is able or unable to to differentiate right from wrong. I mean, of course, it's a legal test of insanity that isn't necessarily reflected in what psychiatrists, how they define mental illness, right? So this is a purely legal concept. But we do get experts in to try to guide the jury on that question.
1: But I guess then to stay with this for just one second more, I would assume anyone then who breaks the law and thinks they did the right thing would fall into this category. I killed them, but that was the right thing for me to do. You obviously don't know the difference between right and wrong. I've proven insanity.
11: Well, yes, but only if you can also establish that the reason you're unable to distinguish those is because you suffer from a very serious mental illness.
1: Pre-existing.
11: Okay. Yeah. I mean, typically, yes, that's what we have to show is some kind of history. Again, because jurors are going to be reluctant to find someone to be insane unless they're shown some kind of proof of a history.
10: I want to take you back to the Andrea Yates case, since we mentioned it in our brief introduction, that it's been 25 years since she murdered her five very young children and drowned them in bathtubs, laid them out in the bed, called the police and said, "I just killed my kids," had a history of psychosis and a history of mental illness. Now, a jury did find her guilty of capital murder, but her attorney sought a new trial and sought the insanity defense, in which he prevailed. To this day, Andrea is still institutionalized. She does not elect to get out of parole. She is one of those unique and devastating tragic cases that we still think about because this insanity case, in which you say is so rare, prevailed here. And it sounds like it checks all the marks that we've been talking about. That she had a history of mental illness, she had a psychotic breakdown. And like you said, Arnie, at the time, she believed that she killed her kids because it was the right thing to do. She, she was off her medication, her antipsychotics at the time, and she heard voices, and those voices told her to murder her children.
1: Yeah.
11: Yeah, that's correct. And it's a fascinating case because despite that history, as you noted, she was convicted at her first trial. Mm-hmm. And, you know, looking back on the history of the trials in that case, at that first trial, she was not in an institution, in a psychiatric institution. She was not receiving treatment. She was in the Harris County Jail. And when she appeared at her trial, she was reportedly looking catatonic, and she showed no emotion when photographs of her children being killed, who were dead, were shown in court. She didn't react to any of the testimony. And I think that, that was evidence of her illness, but at the same time, I think it was terrifying to jurors. You know, the idea of acquitting someone on grounds of insanity who appeared remorseless. But in her second trial, she was getting treatment, when she saw all the evidence and the photographs, this time she showed the kind of emotion you expect from a mother. And she was very well represented in that trial and ultimately was acquitted on grounds of insanity. But it was ironic because she was in a healthier state of mind in her second trial.
10: I want to get back to the word you just mentioned, acquitted. Does the insanity defense acquit you, or are you still accountable for the crime?
11: Well, you know, it depends on the jurisdiction. Some jurisdictions do have verdicts of guilty but mentally ill. Most do not. Most jurisdictions, you are found not guilty by reason of insanity. And the reason for that is that we view insanity as a person being ill and committing an act because of their illness. And so the theory here, right, the underlying doctrine is, well, you don't want to punish someone because they're sick. Mm-hmm. And so we excuse them, even though we know that they did do this harmful thing. It's like if you're driving a car, you run somebody over, but it's because your brakes failed. We're not going to punish a person for that. It's not voluntary, right? And likewise here.
10: And likewise, Andrea Yates is institutionalized. Every year when she comes up for parole, she elects not to be considered for release.
1: That brings me to another point, too, for people to understand. The penalty, even if you are found mentally ill or insane, what actually is the penalty then? Is it oftentimes, as we see in Hollywood movies, oh, you get to go home or you're under hospital treatment? Where do these folks go?
11: Yeah, that's a great question. And this is what I'm saying. I think it's very hard to prevail on a defense like this because the jury isn't explained. So what would typically happen is that the person would be committed to a psychiatric hospital, a secure facility where they would not be allowed to leave, unless they are found to have been fully, rehabilitated, where they're well now. But that is not usually going to happen anytime soon for people with this kind of long-term mental illness. And, you know, if the government thinks that a person remains a danger to themselves or others, they can have that person civilly committed. But again, it's not punishment, right? It's not a penalty. It's just actions that we take, that society is justified in taking to protect the person and to protect other people.
10: We're speaking with Sandra Garrett-Thompson. She is the professor of law and former director of the Criminal Justice Institute at the University of Houston Law Center. If you would like to join in on this very interesting conversation, please call or text us, 713-440-8870. Now, all eyes right now, Ms. Thompson, are on the Luigi Mangione case. He is the young man who is accused of murdering a healthcare executive in New York City, considering the psychiatric insanity defense. It looks like when we talk about the Yates case that we're comparing apples to oranges here. Andrea Yates had a history of psychosis, had five children, had tried to commit suicide. Mangione, by some reports, was suffering from a back injury and had written some manifestos about the health insurance industry and his disdain over it. What are your thoughts?
11: Well, I mean, I think if in the Mangione case, if there's no history of mental illness there, then I think it's very hard to make an argument, right? That just could sound more like anger and killing someone out of resentment, out of frustration, and that's not insanity. So we would have to have some, again, typically what you see is a history of paranoid delusions and people feeling like, or in like Andrea Yates's case, where there is some sort of deific decree, right? Like God is telling me to do this or that. But delusions of some sort. And I don't know if that exists in his case or not.
1: Speaking of paranoid delusions, though, could that be categorized as a mental illness?
11: Having delusions?
1: Yes, paranoid delusions. Could you say he had paranoid delusions that if he didn't take this gentleman out, that it would harm more individuals? He was doing the right thing. He believed it was right. Or does the planning, the conceiving of it, the laying in wait, the hiding after the fact, destroy the defense?
11: Well, you know, and even that's where this can be really difficult, right? So typically the defense requires a total lack of understanding. And in reality, most people have some understanding of reality. Even Andrea Yates, you know, called the police. And the government in her case used the argument, right, that, well, she knew this was a police matter. And so it's not always so clear cut and so black and white with how their thinking is. But just having hostility towards another person, and feeling compelled to do something because you're angry is not a mental illness. Now, a delusion is when you believe something is real that actually isn't. Mm-hmm. And I don't know, like I say, I don't know if he was suffering from delusions, but if he was, then yeah, that would qualify as a mental illness. I mean, again, that's not my area of expertise, but that's my understanding legally.
1: Yeah. And just to remind everyone, too, we are talking about a case that has not yet been tried. We're talking about issues that have been brought out in the press. And so a bit of a hypothetical discussion we're having here based in legal understandings of a situation.
10: You know, the world is also following the case of Nick Reiner, accused of murdering his parents. Nick supposedly has a history of mental illness, paranoid schizophrenia, might have been off his medication. Those might fit those parameters that we talk about, Professor Thompson. A lot of cases when it comes to symptoms of paranoid schizophrenia, bipolar, could be paranoid delusion. So a lot to talk about here in insanity defense, and a lot more to wait and see.
1: Thank you very much.
11: That's right.
1: Thank you for joining us and for helping give us some clarity on all of this fascinating topic.
10: All right. Sandra Guerra Thompson is the professor of law and former director of the Criminal Justice Institute at U of H Law Center. Sandra, thank you so much for joining us.
11: Thank you both.
10: Coming up, another installment of Techspurts. Stay with us as Hello Houston continues.
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19: 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U.S. airlines are carrying more passengers than ever. 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
1: Food trucks are everywhere in Texas, but for years operating one meant navigating a maze of local permits, inspections, and fees every time a truck crossed into a new city. Well, starting tomorrow, July 1st, all that will change with a new Texas law that creates a single statewide health permit for food trucks rather than a patchwork of city-by-city licensing. In today's episode of Texperts, Brandon Rodinghouse, co-host of Houston Public Media's Party Politics, explores this new law and what its supporters and critics are saying about it. Here's Texperts.
13: Welcome to Texperts, Houston Public Media's short primers on Texas government. I'm Brandon Rodinghouse, a political science professor at the University of Houston.
21: Food trucks. That's right. Tacos from trailers, gourmet grilled cheese, barbecue from a converted Airstream, the mobile kitchens that fuel Texas festivals, breweries, football games, and frankly, half of my bad decisions after 10 p.m. But behind every food truck serving brisket queso fries is something much less delicious: permitting bureaucracy. And Texas lawmakers have decided that they've had just about enough. Starting July 1st, Texas is launching a statewide food truck permit system that dramatically changes how mobile food vendors operate across the state. And depending on who you ask, this is either a huge win for small business, a dangerous loss of local control, or the most Texas policy fight imaginable. Before this law, operating a food truck in Texas meant navigating what could only be described as a regulatory scavenger hunt. Want to sell tacos in Dallas? Get a permit. Now head to Fort Worth? Different permit. College Station? Different inspection. Austin? Completely different paperwork. Food truck owners often had to repeat nearly identical health inspections in every city they entered, even though the safety standards were mostly the same statewide. That meant more fees, more inspections, more downtime, and a lot less actual taco selling. One Bryan area food truck owner reportedly pays about $2,400 per year just in permits across multiple cities. The law that the state passed basically says, what if we just stop doing that? And politically, that's part of why this issue gained such bipartisan sympathy. Because people who disagree about regulatory philosophy tend to agree that duplicative bureaucracy is inefficient. Last year, the Texas legislature passed House Bill 2844, authored by Republican State Representative Brooks Landgraf of Odessa. The basic idea is simple. Instead of a city-by-city licensing system, Texas will now issue one statewide permit for mobile food vendors. One permit, one inspection, anywhere in Texas. That statewide license has to be administered through the Texas Department of State Health Services, DSHS. The state estimates roughly 19,000 food trucks will eventually operate under this system. And notably, cities still retain authority over zoning, parking, fire codes, and where the trucks can physically operate. So this law doesn't eliminate local regulations entirely. It's mainly centralizing the health permitting process. Of course, not everyone's celebrating with breakfast tacos. Several cities and counties strongly oppose the bill. Why? Two big reasons. First, money. Second, local control. Cities currently collect substantial permit revenue from food trucks. Austin reportedly generated about $600,000 from food truck permits in fiscal year 2025. Amarillo estimated approximately $185,000 annually. Now that revenue largely disappears. Georgetown's mayor framed the debate slightly differently as part of a larger and broader political struggle: local authority versus state preemption. And that's one of the most important trends in modern Texas governance. Over the last decade, the Texas legislature has increasingly overridden local governments on a range of issues, including ride sharing, oil and gas, environmental rules, labor policy, and unhomed ordinances. And now, food trucks. So yes, even taco permits are part of a larger constitutional and political debate in Texas. We talked to someone who knows about the business of food trucks, Jafar Hajar, the owner-operator of Fuzzy's Pizza in Katy. Not only does he make a great pizza, but he's also a proud UH alum and a former student of mine. Jafar Hajar, welcome to Texperts.
22: Thank you for having me.
0: Hey, appreciate the efforts, and I'm a huge fan of the pizza, obviously. And so this is a great chance for us to talk about food trucks.
3: Amazing. My favorite topic is food.
0: Yeah. And speaking of, you started the process of looking into doing a food truck. And so I want to talk a little bit about your journey there.
3: Yeah. So I've grown up with the business. You know, we've had, you know, my Uncle Fuzzy started Fuzzy's back in 84. My parents started the one in Katy in 95. So I've grown up with food and pizza my entire life. And in 2023, I had a hankering to have like a mobile, like deep dish kind of like express kind of, you know, concept. So I started Fuzzy's Express, but my budget was limited at that time. So I had to work with what I had. And there was a lady who had a daiquiri food truck that she started in 2020 because the governor allowed like alcohol sales to go during COVID. So there, it was like a really lucrative opportunity for a lot of people to kind of get into that business because TABC strictly refused like alcohol sales to go from restaurants unless it was from a grocery or a retailer or whatever. So to stimulate the economy, the governor was like, okay. So she started it and then she did it for like a year or so and then she kind of gave up on it. But she was permitted through Harris County. So no issues whatsoever. I mean, it was a fully licensed daiquiri truck. But pizza's different than daiquiris. So my concept was pizza. And the thing is, I couldn't prepare it on board because number one, the truck was too small. Number two, I already had a restaurant. So I kind of had the kind of advantage that other people don't because it kind of function as like a de facto commissary. Where you can kind of prepare food in a licensed establishment. And then essentially my concept was kind of like how when you go to Starbucks, whenever you go, you buy like a turkey, bacon, egg and cheese sandwich. They're not cooking it there for you. They're kind of pulling it out of a frozen packet and they're reheating it in these like intricate ovens that they had. And then they're serving it to you hot. And essentially it's like a fully cooked product that's frozen. So that's what I did. And I thought I could get licensed by Harris. Well, first I wanted City of Houston, and that was horrible. The amount of requirements that they had for you to get licensed in the City of Houston. Because like my goal was deep dish to go in the downtown Med Center area. I'm like, this is perfect for the lunch crowd. Well, City of Houston gave me a packet this thick of things they needed the food truck to be compliant with. And I was like, I probably need to shell out maybe another $200,000. Plan B, Harris County. So Harris County was a lot less strict in the things that they needed, but they were still really strict. You know, they wanted, you know, certain diameters for how big the sink was. They wanted like, you know, certain septic tanks and this and that. At the end of the day, the inspector didn't bite with my concept. She was like, no, you know, you're not Starbucks. You know, you can't just reheat food and sell it. I'm like, it's the same thing. How is it different from Starbucks? It's frozen and I'm reheating it. They were like, yeah, but, and I was like, if I was a big company, I'd have more leeway. But so I started county shopping. I was like, which county has the least stringent requirements? And it was Montgomery County. It was because it was the closest thing to me. Because the thing is, like when you have a food truck, you can only operate in the county that you're licensed with. The moment you kind of go outside of those county limits, you're in for a world of hurt when you're operating without a license. So Montgomery County was less strict. And I failed the first time because I didn't have the right pipes, which it's not like they're easy. So I know I'm not trying to say that, but you know, I got licensed the second time. I got the permit and everything, and we had Fuzzy's Express out in the Woodlands. And it was a fun journey, but, you know, driving from Katy to the Woodlands every day and taking 45 and 99 was just, it was mental exhaustion.
0: Yeah, that is definitely a fully different podcast. But I think this is fascinating to hear kind of just the, you know, journey to see how this might operate. And I'm wondering from you, given your experiences, do you think that this new statewide licensing system will make it easier for established restaurants like Fuzzy's to experiment with new models of service?
3: Absolutely. I think because right now the new law essentially is kind of like a one shoe, one permit fits all right now. So you get licensed through the department in Austin. So you have to take your truck out there, and then the inspectors pretty much, you know, check off all the boxes. And I was looking at the permit paperwork, and they're not as difficult as like the city of Houston was. So I think, yes, a lot of restaurants are probably going to jump on the opportunity to buy a food truck and then kind of have like a pop-up location if their concept supports it. Because, you know, like certain like dishes, like for example, sushi, I think that's something that you're going to want to like sit down and eat, or like sizzling hot fajitas. I'm going to want some chips and queso with that, you know, like it's going to be a hard sell for to go. But pizza, yes.
0: Pizza's easy. Well, hey, I really appreciate you talking with us and taking the time to discuss your journey. And this is going to be helpful for people's concept of the way that the system is and could be.
3: Yeah, I mean, I'm excited to see what concepts are going to roll out, no pun intended.
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1: That was Brandon Rodinghouse, University of Houston political science professor and co-host of Houston Public Media's Party Politics. 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And that brings us to the end of the show. Chai, I have to say that last segment makes me hungry, so I'm ready to go have lunch.
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1: All right, so we're going to go off and do that. 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
2: 91 degrees at the University of Houston, and this is your NPR station, KUHF Houston News 88.7, a service of the University of Houston. Here and Now is next. It's 1 o'clock.
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25: I'm Indira Lakshmanan. It's Here and Now. Coming up, in a big defeat for President Trump, the Supreme Court upholds birthright citizenship, affirming that people born in the U.S. are American citizens. The court also ruled that transgender athletes can be excluded from women's sports.
26: Also, historian Douglas Brinkley picks key days in the nation's 250 years. One is the day Abraham Lincoln won the presidency.
27: Abraham Lincoln is the quintessential figure in American history, not Washington and Jefferson. It is Lincoln.
25: And a new online trivia game invites liberals and conservatives to play together as a way to narrow political divides. That's coming up Here and Now.
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28: Live from NPR News in Washington, I'm Lakshmi Singh. The U.S. Supreme Court has struck down President Trump's order to end birthright citizenship. The High Court affirms that virtually all children born in the U.S. to parents unlawfully or temporarily in the country are subject to the jurisdiction of the United States and therefore are citizens at birth under the 14th Amendment. More from NPR's Kerry Johnson.
6: Not a complete surprise given the way the oral argument went in this case. Remember, Chief Justice John Roberts actually said to the Solicitor General John Sauer, it may be a different world with respect to people being able to travel to the United States way more easily than they did in the 1890s, but it's the same Constitution, the same 14th Amendment.
28: NPR's Kerry Johnson reporting. On his social media platform, Truth Social, President Trump suggests congressional Republicans could still pass a bill that supports the ban. However, the Supreme Court also handed Trump and the GOP some legal victories today. In one, a majority of justices struck down spending limits on political parties and candidates. Another dealt a big setback to transgender individuals. NPR's Tamara Keith has that story.
7: The Supreme Court ruled that states may ban transgender athletes from participating in girls and women's sports at publicly funded schools. In a social media post, President Trump wrote, quote, "Big win. The United States Supreme Court just ruled against men playing in women's sports. Wow. That takes that ridiculous situation off the table." Trump made banning transgender girls and women from competitive sports a key part of his campaign in 2024 and has often used the issue as a wedge to argue Democrats have overreached. In recent years, 27 states have enacted similar bans. Tamara Keith, NPR News, The White House.
28: New Jersey Congressman Thomas Kane Jr. is back at work after more than 3 month absence. In a speech on the House floor today, the Republican disclosed that he had been hospitalized with depression. Venezuela's opposition leader in exile says she will return to the country. NPR's Ada Peralta reports it comes as Venezuela recovers from two powerful earthquakes.
8: In a video posted on social media, the Nobel laureate Maria Corina Machado said she was in Panama awaiting a flight to Venezuela. Machado accused the government of closing off the airspace to stop her from flying, but commercial flights have continued to several Venezuelan airports. Machado said she wanted to be in Venezuela to help coordinate relief efforts.
11: Estar en Venezuela para llorar juntos nuestras pérdidas.
8: I will be in Venezuela to cry over our loss, to pray together, to hug each other. Venezuelan authorities say more than 1,700 people are now confirmed dead from the earthquake. Thousands are still reported missing. Ada Peralta, NPR News, Caracas.
28: It's NPR.
12: Live from the Texas Newsroom, I'm Gail DeLauder. Groups here in Texas are reacting now that the U.S. Supreme Court has handed the Trump administration a defeat over birthright citizenship, upholding the 14th Amendment. VL Houston's Cesar Espinoza welcomed the ruling.
14: I think at the end of the day, this lifts a heavy burden from the immigrant community. There was a lot of people calling. There's people already calling our office, making sure that, number one, their children born from this point on are going to be continue to be U.S. citizens, but also children that were born prior to. And at the end of the day, this lifts a heavy burden from our community.
12: Espinoza says he expects President Trump to issue another executive order that tries to do away with birthright citizenship. Venezuelan community groups and businesses in North Texas are working to send aid to their home country. That follows last week's deadly earthquakes. KERA's Priscilla Rice talked to some people involved in the effort.
15: Milagros Coromoto Martinez Oropesa has been living in North Texas since 2018. Her uncle was killed in the earthquake, and some of her cousins are still missing.
16: Devastada. Tengo mi alma y mi corazón hecha pedazo.
15: Devastated, she says. Her heart and soul are in pieces. She and her friend Maria Fernanda Freites cooked food to hand out in exchange for donations to send to Venezuela. Freites says they'll continue to do what they can because Venezuelans are not just millions of people. They are one, she says.
16: Venezuelans no son millones de personas, sino somos uno solo.
15: I'm Priscilla Rice in Dallas.
12: I'm Gail DeLauder from the Texas Newsroom.
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29: 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Investing in securities involves the risk of loss.
0: Chance of a stray shower here and there throughout the afternoon. Could make it up to around 95 for the high. Clear overnight, 79 for the low, back up to 95 tomorrow. Right now, 91, heat index 100 at 106.
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1: And I'm Scott Tong in Washington, D.C. This is Here and Now. Big rulings today, Indira, from the Supreme Court. The justices upheld birthright citizenship. A big loss for President Trump, who challenged that on his first day in office last year.
25: And in a separate decision, the court ruled that states can bar transgender girls from girls and women's sports teams at publicly funded schools. Let's bring in Michelle Goodwin, who teaches constitutional law at Georgetown Law School. Welcome, Professor Goodwin.
3: Thank you so much for having me. It's a pleasure to be with you.
25: So Chief Justice John Roberts authored the birthright citizenship decision for the majority. It was a 6-3 split. What did Roberts say?
3: Roberts said that birthright citizenship is founded in our nation's history as a rejection of the Dred Scott decision that individuals who are born in this country are entitled to and protected by U.S. citizenship through our Constitution. And they rejected what was the Trump administration's argument, which is that to read birthright citizenship in a limited way, what the Trump administration sought was that individuals who are born of mothers that are temporarily in this country or that do not have citizenship status or lawful status cannot be entitled to birthright citizenship. And the Supreme Court rejected that.
25: Well, the NAACP cheered this decision. They said birthright citizenship is rooted in granting citizenship to formerly enslaved people. But three of the justices dissented from this. What was their argument?
3: Well, that is noted. It was a powerful argument that was made by Justice Thomas, which then was essentially debunked by Justice Jackson. And I'll just briefly state here what she said is that she joins the court's opinion in full, but that she wrote separately to respond to some of the themes in the dissent. And she noted that despite Justice Thomas's longstanding endorsement of a colorblind constitution, she said that he surprisingly now suggests that the citizenship clause was a race-conscious remedial measure that specifically related to individuals who were freed from slavery. So what Justice Thomas was doing is essentially leaning into the Trump administration arguments, and basically she attempted to make hash of that in her concurrence.
25: Okay.
3: Yes. Well, strongly worded.
25: House Speaker Mike Johnson called this decision very disappointing. Briefly, the Republicans control Congress. Could they pass a constitutional amendment to limit birthright citizenship?
3: Well, let's be clear. When there are constitutional amendments, it's not simply enough to have the votes in Congress. That's something that has to be then ratified by 3/4 of the states in the United States. And it is absolutely doubtful that they would be successful in that regard across the country. Now, granted, there are states wherein there are conservative legislatures and conservative governors. And so the hope would be that those states could try to ratify. But I think that this is a kind of dead on arrival matter here. And I think this sets it up for good and only reaffirms what the Supreme Court has already said more than a century ago, which is that individuals who are born in this country are entitled to birthright citizenship.
25: All right, let's move on to the athletes. The court upheld laws in West Virginia and Idaho that restricted transgender women from girls and women's sports. Part of that ruling is unanimous and other parts it's split. Explain to us what the justices said.
3: Well, what the justices ruled, they ruled in favor of both West Virginia and Idaho in this ruling against trans athletes who sued to gain access to girls' sports. And these states were backed by conservative law firms. And this was a really highly anticipated ruling. And this is a ruling where the court has essentially said that your status at birth, what is designated as birth, is where you will be paired essentially when you engage in athletics in the United States. Now, this is part of what has been somewhat of a journey, if you will, in terms of the court on these matters. There have been a number of cases before the court. Last year, the Scrimeti case, and there have been others that have engaged in this question of transgender status. And what you see is this matter being picked up by states and also the Supreme Court, where for decades there had essentially been silence. It has only been within the last couple years that states have really concerned themselves with these matters. And over again, what you see is that individuals with trans status, and particularly young people, are losing before the United States Supreme Court in an effort to articulate their version of how they are protected under the United States Constitution to be able to have what they would argue as lives of flourishing. And the court has essentially, time and again in these cases, ruled in ways which many would say are conservative and that deny the rights that trans youth are seeking.
4: Right. Well, notably, Justice Brett Kavanaugh wrote that sex in Title IX, the civil rights law that bans sex-based discrimination in education programs that are publicly funded, could not plausibly be interpreted to refer to anything other than biological sex. Okay, I want to move on. The court also loosened campaign finance restrictions even further than it did back in, 2010 with Citizens United. It ended limits on fundraising spending by political parties. What's the takeaway, briefly?
3: Well, the quick takeaway is that the Supreme Court has said that there is a First Amendment right to spend your money how you want to and for your privacy to be protected in that, right? It has basically overturned a 2001 Supreme Court case that declared that the limits on party spending to be constitutional, and it is truly the latest of a series of rulings where the Supreme Court has been more loose, one might say, in the ability for individuals and groups to be able to spend in elections almost unfettered. And we saw that in Citizens United, and this now further enhances the Supreme Court's decision in that 2010 case.
4: All right. One important thing, I wish we had time to talk about it, but the Supreme Court also yesterday declined the president's request to throw out a $5 million verdict against him in the E. Jean Carroll case. Michelle Goodwin, professor of constitutional law at Georgetown, thank you so much for joining us.
3: Thank you for having me.
1: New Mexico Governor Michelle Lujan Grisham says people in her state died because of federal agent decisions in the war on drugs. She is seeking billions in damages. Last week, the Associated Press first reported that federal drug enforcement agents allowed nearly 1.8 million fentanyl pills to hit the streets of New Mexico in the past several years. AP investigative reporter Jim Mustian broke the story. Jim, hello.
5: Good to be with you.
1: You spoke to a whistleblower about what drug enforcement agents saw being sold in New Mexico, and they allowed it. What did he tell you?
5: Yeah, so David Howell essentially documented several instances of his own agency, the Drug Enforcement Administration, allowing tens of thousands, and in some instances even hundreds of thousands of fentanyl pills to be delivered to communities in New Mexico. So these were situations where the DEA, sometimes for months or even years, had been tracking drug organizations, sometimes with DEA planes in the air, listening over Title III wiretaps, pinging the phones and following drug couriers. And essentially, this was part of a broad law enforcement strategy to build bigger cases. Essentially,
1: yeah. So as you're saying, sorry to jump in, they are tracking these sales transactions as they're in the works.
5: Exactly. Yeah. Sometimes for weeks or months, but eyes on it, recording it, taking extensive notes. And some of the documents that we actually obtained, they had so much detail, they were even putting precise pill counts in some of their DEA reports.
1: Meantime, I understand publicly the DEA was telling the public one single pill can kill. Yeah.
5: That's right. That was one of the ironies and contradictions that the whistleblower David Howell pointed to here. They were, even as they're saying one pill can kill, they were essentially allowing huge shipments of it to hit the streets without anyone knowing it.
1: And what was the justification of allowing these sales? Was it to understand the traffic, understand the supply chain, catch the bigger fish?
5: Exactly. So we spoke with the U.S. attorney at the time, Alex Ubaez, who stands by this tactic and actually contends that in the end, you can have a larger disruption of bigger drug trafficking organizations. But yes, exactly. The idea was to get the bigger fish, to be more disruptive.
1: And I understand these agents, a couple of years ago, they received more discretion in how to tackle these cases from the Justice Department in 2024?
5: Exactly. So one of the things no one even knew about was that the Justice Department, acknowledging just how lethal fentanyl was and just how different fentanyl is than any other drug, passed an internal rule book. They've built in this sort of catch-all safety valve language at the back of the policy that says public safety is paramount, but nothing should be construed to trump the discretion of law enforcement. So law enforcement, including the DEA today, is allowed to make a determination. If this is going to burn the wire, if it's going to compromise an investigation, you can allow the fentanyl to go into the community under DOJ.
1: You can allow the sales. Okay, okay. New Mexico saw overdose deaths spike 21% last year, even though overall deaths fell nationwide. What did you learn about the human impact of the fentanyl epidemic in and around Albuquerque?
5: Yeah, this is the single biggest issue facing Albuquerque and New Mexico. When you talk to folks on the ground in New Mexico, I went out and spent some time speaking with the whistleblower and interviewing folks out there. And to hear the mayor tell it yesterday, it's driving crime, it's driving homelessness, it's straining the city budget, it's straining healthcare resources. It's killing people. I mean, fentanyl has become the leading cause of death in the country for people between 18 and 45. And New Mexico is not just on the front lines of it, it's the epicenter of it.
1: We've been talking to Jim Mustian, investigative reporter for the Associated Press.
5: And New Mexico is not just on the front lines of it, it's the epicenter of it.
1: We've been talking to Jim Mustian, investigative reporter for the Associated Press.

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1: Competitive airline industry? It's our short-staffed and woefully antiquated air traffic control system.
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3: And we'll have state and local news with Gail DeLauder to go along with that coming your way 3 o'clock this afternoon. The forecast with ABC 13's Elise Smith.
4: It's a hot way to end the month of June. Another warm afternoon with temperatures in the mid-90s. Factor in the heat index and it'll feel like 105 degrees outside at times today. Now, there is the chance for a stray shower to pass through, but overall rain chances are pretty low today and tomorrow. Your Wednesday outlook, temperatures starting in the upper 70s. We're climbing back into the mid-90s for the first day of July, and there's a 20% chance for a stray shower or storm. I'm a meteorologist, Elise Smith. For News 88.7.
5: A year ago, one of the deadliest floods in U.S. history tore through the Texas Hill Country. 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
9: This is Here and Now. As we wind toward July 4th in this 250th year of the country, our program this week looks at key days that shaped American history. The days were picked by our next guest, Douglas Brinkley, historian at Rice University and also the CNN presidential historian. He's also a contributor to the new book, 1,000 Days in America, an illustrated history of the moments that defined a nation. It's curated by National Geographic. And today, we start with a day in November 1860. Douglas Brinkley, welcome.
10: Well, thank you for having me.
9: So let's talk about November 6th, 1860, the day a man from Illinois, the Republican Party, is elected president, of course, Abraham Lincoln. You want to talk about this date in the long sweep of the American story. Why?
10: Well, I don't think there was a more important presidential election ever. And it wasn't just Abraham Lincoln. Hannibal Hamlin, a forgotten figure, became the VP. And I think I chose this date for many reasons, but mm-hmm. we're celebrating our founding documents like the Bill of Rights, the Constitution, the Declaration of Independence, the Federalist Papers. But Lincoln gave us other foundational documents like his first inaugural, his second inaugural, and most importantly, the Emancipation Proclamation and the Gettysburg Address.
9: Mm. As you note here, 1 month after Lincoln's election, the state of South Carolina secedes. Convinced that Lincoln will end slavery and then 10 more southern states will follow suit. And by the next spring, of course, the Civil War begins. Take us back to that day in the state of the country, again, November 6th, 1860. How do you imagine people are talking about the country on that day?
10: Our country was just about to disintegrate. Disunion was in the air on Lincoln's ride to Washington, D.C. There were a fear of assassinations. He had a body double, you know, that had to, stand in for him. Yeah. And when he gets there to the executive mansion, it's always worth remembering, it's not the White House till Theodore Roosevelt names it that in the 20th century. In the 19th century, it's still the executive mansion. Lincoln is now there. It's just a lawn without much security, some goats munching on grass, and people could like walk in back doors through windows. And imagine you're Lincoln. You weren't elected by a majority. You weren't on the ballot in states.
9: He got 40% or so, yeah, of the popular
10: 40%
9: vote.
10: Or so mm-hmm. of popular vote. And Virginia, of course, becomes part of the Confederacy. And Maryland claims a kind of neutrality, but it's really sympathetic to the South. So he is just stuck there. It's worth noting that whole first year of his presidency, the Confederacy's having win after win under Jefferson Davis and Robert E. Lee. And it gets to the point where Lincoln has to fire General George McClellan and makes the extraordinary choice of Ulysses S. Grant, a very undersung

0: military figure out there on the Mississippi River, and he now is the head of the Union Army, and that's when things change. And I picked 1860, but mm-hmm. you could have picked 1864, because I'm always amazed that we ran a presidential election in the middle of the Civil War. And who ran against Lincoln, the Republican, in 1864? George McClellan. And then, of course, in 1944, we ran a presidential election that FDR won in the middle of World War II. So what is sacred as we celebrate America 250 is, no matter what, come thick or thin, we hold presidential elections every 4 years.
1: As you think about the country on its 250th, is there any other way you want to connect that day, November 6th, 1860, to today?
0: I think you really want to think about our Electoral College. I mean, Lincoln in 1860 did win the majority Electoral College, you know, and he prevailed in 18 states, and he won his 180 electoral votes. But when you only receive 39.7% of the popular vote, that's a large amount of people that were opposed to your agenda. You see in the 21st century, the way that George W. Bush in 2000 was able to beat Al Gore, who won the popular vote but didn't win the Electoral College, and ditto for when Hillary Clinton ran against Donald Trump. She won by over a million popular mm-hmm. votes, but mm-hmm. Trump won the Electoral College. So in this case, we got Lincoln because of the Electoral College.
1: Yeah. Of course, we are in this moment in America in a highly debated moment on race in this country with this administration, of course, rolling back diversity initiatives in the government and the military. I mean, is there something about this moment in this country on race that brings you back to Lincoln?
0: Well, you know, it does. And that's because we can study the founders all we want, but Thomas Jefferson and George Washington and James Madison and others, the Virginia dynasty, they were slave owners. And that always makes them not a fully sustainable hero. Where with Abraham Lincoln, who came up in a hardscrabble way, Kentucky, Indiana, Illinois, the fact that we start the new America, it's like a rebirth. And we had to go through the pangs of the Civil War. And I do presidential history for a living. And
1: yes.
0: We're asked to rank presidents, you know, and it's always Lincoln first. Abraham Lincoln is the quintessential figure in American history, not Washington and Jefferson. It is Lincoln. Lincoln's able to use executive authority to do the Emancipation Proclamation. That gave future presidents like Theodore Roosevelt the belief that he could use executive power in innovative ways, in TR's case, like saving the Grand Canyon. And since then, it's been a march of the executive branch having more authority than Congress. And that's where we're at right now. People are once again debating how much power should a president have. And the Constitution is quite vague about that.
1: Douglas Brinkley, professor of history at Rice University. Professor, thanks so much.
0: Thank you.
2: And our conversation with Douglas Brinkley continues tomorrow, and the topic is the 1893 Chicago World's Fair.
1: Oh, what a night at the World Cup. If you are bleary-eyed like me, you saw two knockout matches end in penalty kick shootouts. Paraguay sent Germany home, and Morocco showed the Netherlands the door. So much to chat about with NPR sports correspondent Becky Sullivan. She's at Team USA's training facilities in San Jose, California. Becky, you tired today?
3: Hey, what's up? It's a little better on the West Coast, I must say, with those Pacific time broadcast times, but
1: so
3: a little
1: late.
3: Bit.
1: Yeah, okay, last night's stunners. Paraguay is ranked, I think, 40-something in the world, upset perennial favorite Germany, prompting the Paraguayan president, of course, to declare today a national holiday. Paraguay, Becky, their defense was unbelievable yesterday.
3: Yeah, it was absolutely phenomenal. They were playing what in soccer you might call a low block, where sort of teams with less talent on paper can play this very super compact defense packed toward the goal and, you know, hope that on the counterattack there's a fast break and they can turn that into a goal or two, and that'll be enough to win. And Paraguay pulled it off perfectly. I mean, it was really hard. Germany is a good team, and it was they just could not crack that open. They did score once, and in fact seemed to do so again, but that goal was waved off. And yeah, it went to penalties, and Paraguay's goalkeeper was absolutely the hero in this one. Absolutely a massive win for Paraguay. And for Germany, they haven't won a knockout game since they won that whole World Cup back in 2014. So just another huge disappointment for their fans.
1: Yeah. Okay, on to the Netherlands and Morocco. I mean, these were two titans going into the match. Morocco tied it 1-1 at the very end, scoring in stoppage time, taking it to penalties. Now, you know, a lot of commentators said Morocco took more risks, deserved to win. Now they take on Canada next. So what are you watching for?
3: Yeah, I mean, I think Morocco showed you in this game just how quality they are. That was an exceptional game. I mean, both of those teams, Morocco and the Netherlands, had the capability of reaching, I think, the semifinals, maybe even more than that. And so to meet them, to see them meet in the round of 32 was wild and just kind of like this arbitrary artifact of this World Cup draw and the way they set up this 32-team knockout round. And it was an absolute battle. There was, Sky, you must have noticed, there were like torn jerseys. There was a bloody jersey that had to get changed right at the end. Just a gripping game.
1: Right, this Dutch player had blood all over his hair everywhere.
3: Absolutely, yeah. But I agree with the assessment that Morocco took more risks, especially in that sort of extra time period at the end there, and felt they deserved it. So they'll be the favorites over Canada, I think. But the Canadian team isn't afraid of a fight either. And so I think either way, it should be an entertaining game.
1: Well, host country, right? Which includes Team USA. So Team USA played Bosnia and Herzegovina tomorrow night. What are the players and coaches saying and doing on the eve of the match here?
3: Yeah, well, yesterday they arrived in San Jose, as did I. So, you know, we're at PayPal Park, which is where the local MLS team plays. Normally, they're going to do some training today. They'll talk to the media. And then the game is tomorrow. I mean, they've consistently said that they're taking this match super seriously. Obviously, Bosnia and Herzegovina, that's not a powerhouse of soccer. In fact, it's only been a country since the 90s. But so on paper, the U.S. is more talented. They're big favorites. But actually, Scott, the U.S. men's national team hasn't beaten any team from Europe since 2021, excuse me. And so it's no sure thing. This is a region that they've struggled against, a style of soccer they've struggled against. And so they are very focused. They're saying they're not looking further ahead than this one.
1: Real quick, any update on Christian Pulisic's health for the game?
3: He is good to go. So he played in the final, you know, 30 minutes or so of their third group stage match against Turkey. He looks terrific. And so he is going to be back and ready for action in this one. That's the expectation.
1: That's Becky Sullivan, NPR sports correspondent. Lucky you, live from San Jose, California, where Team USA is getting ready for its next match. Becky, thanks.
3: Of course. You're welcome.
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0: Live from NPR News in Boston, I'm Steve Brown. The U.S. Supreme Court has upheld a broad conception of birthright citizenship, rejecting President Trump's executive order declaring that children born to people in the United States illegally or temporarily are not American citizens. The justices, in their decision in a New Hampshire case today, relied on a long-settled understanding of the 14th Amendment adopted after the Civil War and more recent federal laws in ruling anyone born in the country as a citizen, with only limited exceptions. Aid groups are warning that Venezuela's health care system is at its breaking point nearly a week after two powerful earthquakes hit the South American country. Damaged hospitals are overwhelmed and conditions in the disaster zone are worsening. The official death toll has surpassed 1,700, with more bodies being found. A humanitarian crisis is unfolding, with thousands displaced and living in unsanitary conditions. U.S. job openings stayed at a surprisingly strong 7.6 million in May as the American labor market remains resilient in the face of the economic shock from the Iran war. Forecasters expected employers to post just 7 million openings in May. Layoffs rose and the number of people quitting their jobs, a sign of confidence in their prospects, ticked up only slightly. 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
1: 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Butler says the conflict had a transformative effect on him because at the same time the culture wars hurtled toward their climax, art saved his life. 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
7: Today, an old book keeps informing me. The University of Houston presents this series about the machines that make our civilization run and the people whose ingenuity created them. It's 1947. I'm in my first engineering class. The textbook is Burrington's Handbook of Mathematical Tables and Formulas. I used this odd book over and over for decades, a trove of old world knowledge. Yet, just now, it's shown me something new. But let's first see what's in it. It opens with short, compact courses on algebra, geometry, trigonometry, analytic geometry, and calculus. Courses? That sounds bizarre, but what it offers are the learning outcomes of those courses, most of which I had yet to take, and that helped keep old learning alive. Turn more pages, countless tables of logarithms, trig functions, and far more. Numbers we could only approximate with our old slide rules. Today, the Internet simply spits all that out on command, but the first one that caught my young eye tells a different story. It's The American Experience Tables of Mortality. Naturally, my young self immediately had to find out how long he would live. He figured it was telling him that he'd likely die around the age of 68. It would have denied me several more decades of technological evolution. So, back to this in a moment. But first, I finished my schooling and went on to do research. Now this old handbook helped me reconstruct parts of the calculus I'd forgotten, parts I now had to use. That table of integrals, for example. So much experimental research means identifying the physical process, then learning how to predict its behavior. That means mathematics. And a tricky calculus integration can be a big hurdle. But here are 434 integrations already done, a huge convenience that kept serving me long after my teenage self first saw it. Now, back to that new thing which it hadn't meant to tell me. A surprising window into the filigreed technological changes that so separate me from that young boy, that so separates us all from the middle 20th century. It's just shown me two ways in which an old technology gets left behind, because it was replaced by improvement or because it became obsolete. Those tables of logarithms, integrals, and such are still perfectly correct, just replaced by online convenience. But that old mortality table, it tells a different story. Science had already made it obsolete, even back when I first read it. Now that tattered old book still lies within reach, while my old slide rule and drafting tools lie buried in drawers. Sure, nostalgia is part of it, but even today, it has just reminded me that some replacement is driven by improvement and some by obsolescence. Technology keeps changing right under our noses, but it does so in two very different ways. I'm John Leinhart at the University of Houston, where we're interested in the way inventive minds work.
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10: Wages went up during the pandemic, especially for lower-income workers. 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
10: 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I'll tell you more next time on Marketplace.
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15: And I'm Indira Lakshmanan in Boston. It's Here and Now. Anyone who's joined a pub trivia night knows it's a fun way to meet people and maybe even remember something you learned in middle school science class.
16: Question number 5. What is the powerhouse of the cell?
15: Well, I recently tried something different, an online trivia game called Tango that pairs you up virtually with a stranger and challenges you to work together to test gaps in your knowledge of politics and world affairs. Here's one trivia question that surprised us both. In the early years of Zionism, the majority of people in Jerusalem were Muslims. Okay, so we're voting for that. Oh, incorrect. Ooh,
9: We were both wrong.
15: Research shows that the simple act of collaborating with someone to answer questions encourages people with different ideologies to better empathize with individuals on the other side. Harvard psychology professor and Tango co-creator Joshua Green joins us now. Welcome, Josh.
17: Hi.
15: All right. So tell us, why did you and your collaborators choose trivia as a way to connect people who otherwise might not have any reason to collaborate?
17: Well, when I looked at the research coming from the social sciences and the life sciences on intergroup conflict and politics, the thing that seems to really have the greatest power is mutually beneficial cooperation, or what you might call teamwork. That is like the tightest glue that you can get outside of the family. In trying to address these problems, we wanted to harness that power of teamwork, and we wanted to do it in a way that was scalable. And then finally, and this is the piece that I think is missing from a lot of what's out there, is we needed something fun, something that people would want to do and something that people would want to come back and do again and tell their friends about. And so for me and my group, that pointed to a inter-political quiz game.
15: Well, in the game that I just played, you know, one of the questions that was asked I knew about, and it was that immigrants to this country are actually less likely to commit crimes than those of us born in the United States. My partner didn't know that and wasn't sure and didn't believe me, but I convinced them that that was correct. Whereas there was a question about which kind of gun is not fully automatic, and I had no idea. I'm not a gun owner, and my partner knew the answer right away. So what is the purpose of asking questions like this?
17: Well, I think, you know, what the game really does is it promotes a sense of trust and mutual respect. The experience that people overwhelmingly have with the game is when they play with someone who's politically different from them, they find that, you know, 99% of the time, they're very friendly and cooperative, and they know things that you don't know. And sometimes it's things where you might not care that you know. So someone who's not at all a gun enthusiast might not care that they don't know about which guns are fully automatic. But everybody gets to be smart, everybody gets to be wrong, gets to have their assumptions challenged, and by working together, we win the points and the prizes.
15: Well, Josh, all of this sounds great. There is some self-selection bias in that people who are going to play a game like this are open to the idea of making a connection with someone across the political divide from themselves. What hard evidence do you have that people are actually changing the way they feel or actually changing their behavior as a result of playing a game like this?
17: When we've done experiments with this, we are not saying, come play a game that's about political polarization. Instead, we're just saying, come participate in a research experiment. Then there's the question about what researchers call experiment or demand. That is, if you ask people, hey, so you just did this thing, did it have this positive effect? You might think that they're likely to say yes, just to be nice. And what we do there is we ask them questions about how they feel about the political opposition. We also ask them questions about whether or not their political views have changed. And what we find and what we expect is that the game doesn't change people's political views. So if we ask them about climate change or ask them about abortion, they don't say, oh, I get it. This is supposed to make me more moderate, and so I'm going to give a more moderate answer to those questions. People don't do that. But we do see effects on how much money they're willing to allocate to someone from the other party, or on how warm or cold they report feeling to the other party.
15: Interesting. And is the allocation of money a hypothetical thing where you say, if you had $100 to donate to different candidates, would you donate X amount to someone of a different political view? Is that what you mean? Or are you actually getting them to open up their pocketbooks and give money?
17: It's real money, but the money is not coming from them. So it's saying, we have $100 and we are going to allocate it however you tell us if you're chosen.
15: Okay, this is all very cool doing it online. Do you have a way that, you know, you and your anonymous partner can see each other over Zoom or somehow meet? I mean, wouldn't that be the real way to build lasting connections?
17: We have a mechanism for that. At the end of the game, if you and your partner both share your contact info, then we can connect you and you can meet each other by Zoom or some other way. But I also think that it's easy to underestimate the power of the purely digital experience. I mean, think about what a profoundly negative effect divisive viral social media has had on us without any kind of in-person contact, right? And my hope is that Tango would be the opposite. I think our research shows that we can have profound effects even if we remain purely digital, but we also want to bring people together in person. At Harvard's orientation, for example, we found that over 10% of the people who played met up with their partners in the dining hall a week later.
15: Mm-hmm. One of my colleagues, John Peck, was inspired by one of your tango games. Here he is explaining the impact it had on him.
18: I was lucky enough to participate in the first Black Jewish trivia night conducted by Tango, and it inspired me to use trivia in an assembly with some local eighth graders discussing some Nazi symbolism that was drawn at the school, and I found it to be a very powerful tool at engaging young people.
15: So, Josh, I wonder, have you had other participants share reactions like this, that they applied what they learned from your online trivia to in-person settings, especially with students?
17: Well, that is wonderful to hear. We certainly have gotten a lot of positive feedback as well as critical feedback. That may be the first time I can think of where someone played and then took a next step on their own. I have had some high school students in some schools in Los Angeles use tango in their classrooms, but that was in cooperation with me. But it's wonderful to hear about your colleague who just went out and took the idea and ran with it. That's fantastic.
15: All right. If middle schoolers inspired by our colleague, high schoolers who you've been engaged with have been the youngest, who have been the oldest participants that you've engaged in this game?
17: We haven't had too many people who are, you know, in their golden years. You know, it's a lot of college students and people participating in online studies. We've definitely had people in their 70s. We did one with businesses in a kind of corporate setting. And one of the things that they said is they would love to see tango games that are not only bridging right and left, but also young and old, that there's an increasing sense that there's an intergenerational divide. And so that is something that we're looking to build into the game as a deliberate feature, as opposed to just sort of an incidental benefit.
15: So our country is incredibly polarized, Josh, as we head into these contentious midterms. What are you doing to try to get this game in front of more people to try to build understanding and cooperation?
17: So we've started with schools like Harvard and Penn State, but we're looking to go really wide into community colleges. When you get wide enough in higher education, you really reach a large part of the country. And then we want to have a version of Tango online where anyone can play anytime. And so what we're doing now is working on building some Tango bots, some automated AI Republicans and Democrats that are trained on the thousands of transcripts that we already have from real Republicans and real Democrats. And the idea would be that you can click and you can play with an AI partner. And then at some point, a human might interrupt and said, hey, do you want to play with a real human? And then you can go play with the human, or you get a taste of the game and then you sign up and play with humans later. Hopefully soon, anyone will be able to play anytime. And with the ultimate goal of getting real humans connected across the political divide.
15: Okay, Josh, so here's the million-dollar question. Can trivia save us?
17: I think it can do a lot more than you might think. So, you know, when political scientists have studied democratic backsliding, the kinds of, you know, violent political storms that rock countries and tear them apart, what they find is that those violent storms feed on a vast sea of everyday fear and resentment. And what our research shows is that playing tango, and especially playing tango two or three times with someone who's different from you, can really just, you know, lower the temperature a few degrees. Bringing the temperature down in a broad kind of way can prevent those storms and can perhaps, yeah, prevent us from tearing ourselves apart. So I'm optimistic that a digital game can make a much bigger difference than you might think.
15: That's Harvard psychology professor and Tango co-creator Joshua Green. You can find his trivia game and play with an anonymous stranger with different political views from yourself at letstango.org. Josh, thanks so much for joining us.
17: Thank you.
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2: 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I'm Craig Cohen. 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
14: It's Here and Now. The Supreme Court today ruled states can ban transgender girls and women from female sports teams, and that states can determine eligibility based on biological sex. At issue were laws in Idaho and West Virginia restricting the participation of transgender women. Reporter Orion Rumbler covers LGBTQ plus issues for our editorial partners at the 19th. Orion, welcome to the program.
20: Thanks so much, Scott.
14: The justices upheld these two state bans on trans athletes on female teams. What was their reasoning?
20: Right. So this was actually both a unanimous decision and a split decision. All the justices, including the liberal justices, found that these state bans do not violate Title IX, the federal statute prohibiting sex discrimination in schools. But only the conservative justices found that in Idaho and West Virginia, these bans did not discriminate against trans students, additionally under the Equal Protection Clause of the 14th Amendment. So that was the conservative side only said that.
14: Yeah, so go ahead. Sorry.
20: In terms of reasoning, it's been a busy day. So the conservative justices said that it's reasonable to maintain separate sports teams based on sex at birth. They pointed to keeping competition fair and the risk of physical injury. But it must be noted that in this case, one of the trans girls in question, Pepper Jackson, transitioned before ever hitting puberty. So hormonally, she's not different from other girls her age.
14: So then, is it clear what the implications are? Is this now effectively a nationwide ban?
20: No, this is not a nationwide ban. This ruling does not mean states have to ban trans girls from girls' sports. What it does do is give more ammunition to the 27 states that have already passed laws banning trans girls from girls' sports. The way the ACLU put it today is that all the states that want to enact bans like this have already done so. We're not expecting new bans for that reason, primarily. But if a trans student is living in a state that has a ban like this, they have a smaller chance of being able to fight that ban if they have any chance at all.
14: Now, these cases were brought by two athletes. One of them is Lindsay Haycox, a transgender woman. What did Haycox argue in her brief to the court?
20: Right. So Haycox, she's 24 now. She was originally participating in club sports when she was barred from playing. She was seeking a tryout for women's track and cross country teams at Boise State University in Idaho. In her filing, she argues the Idaho ban sweeps too broadly because it categorically excludes all trans women and girls. But it's in an interesting twist in this case. Haycox came to the Supreme Court in early September. She actually asked the justices to dismiss her case on the ground that it's moot. That is, she decided on her own to no longer play sports in Idaho for a variety of reasons, like her father's death, her illness, and unwanted public attention from this case. So this is someone who kind of left this on her own accord after all this public controversy.
14: Oh, interesting. So how did voices on either side of this debate react to today's ruling?
20: So the National Education Association, they are worried that today's ruling will harm all students. The way their reasoning there is they're concerned that cisgender girls, as well as trans student athletes, will, you know, be subject to, like, some maybe invasive scrutiny about their gender, how they look, you know, in these states that have already...
0: Oh, in order to determine their eligibility for teams.
20: Right. These advocacy groups are worried about how do these laws get enforced in these states? How are these kids' genders being scrutinized? That's kind of a big picture concern of theirs. And, you know, plenty of conservative politicians, Republicans, conservative groups are celebrating. President Trump weighed in on Truth Social today, apparently celebrating the decision. The way he put it is, quote, that takes that ridiculous situation off the table.
0: Now, stepping back, the Supreme Court last year let states ban puberty blockers and hormones for transgender minors, people under 18. For the advocates of transgender rights, what is the bigger picture here?
20: Right. So the ACLU, you know, there's who they were involved in this case. They're saying that trans rights broadly are still intact. They're saying this was a narrow case in terms of being about these two states. The ACLU said today that the way they're one of their attorneys, Joshua Block, who was involved in this case, in his view, advocates' focus is going to shift to defending the lawfulness of inclusive policies in states that don't want to ban trans girls from girl sports.
0: We've been talking to Orion Rumler, LGBTQ plus reporter for our partners at the 19th. Orion, thanks so much.
20: Thanks so much, Scott.
0: Here and Now is a production of NPR and WBUR. I'm Scott Tong in Washington, D.C.
15: And I'm Indira Lakshmanan in Boston. This is Here and Now.

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4: On the West End southbound side, that is starting to slow down after Little York. We've got a car fire cleanup happening on the southbound side again, taking up at least one right lane as you approach Clay. We'll have clear skies overnight with a low around 79. Back up to 95 tomorrow under sunny skies. And right now it's 93 with heat index of 102. 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
7: The number of Americans who can afford their health care is at a 5-year low. Are voters ready to make the midterms a health care election? From WAMU and NPR in Washington, this is 1A. I'm Todd Zwillick in for Jen White. Today on 1A, here's a familiar story. Americans are drowning in healthcare costs. Some even saying they're skipping meals and draining savings accounts to pay for care. From ACA premiums to workplace health plans to shocking hospital bills, more voters are looking to lawmakers to step in on high costs. The problem is that in some cases, Congress caused them. So do voters plan to do something about it? Add your voice to the conversation. How have healthcare costs affected your life? 1A at WAMU.org.
8: Live from NPR News, I'm Lakshmi Singh. The U.S. Supreme Court terms ended with a final set of rulings that delivered wins and losses for the Trump administration. One of the most closely watched was the fate of the longstanding birthright citizenship. Today, the High Court announced it upheld it by a vote of 6-3. NPR's Elena Moore reports today's decision rejects President Trump's executive order that denied automatic citizenship to virtually all children born in the U.S. to parents here illegally or temporarily.
9: Trump signed that executive order on his first day back in office last year and has argued that the Constitution does not ensure birthright citizenship. But that executive order quickly faced legal challenges, and it was never implemented, with lower courts instead saying the move was unconstitutional. Now the Supreme Court is backing that up, saying, quote, children born in the United States to parents unlawfully or temporarily present are subject to the jurisdiction of the United States and are citizens at birth under the 14th Amendment's Citizenship Clause, end quote. Elena Moore, NPR News.
8: Voters in Colorado are deciding primary elections today that could signal which issues drive voters in November's midterm elections. One contest determines who replaces the Democratic outgoing governor, Jared Polis. Primary races are also being held for House and Senate seats as well as state offices. Colorado Public Radio's Benta Berkelin has been monitoring voter sentiment heading into the midterms.
10: We heard dissatisfaction with Washington. Caleb Meisner is 27. He works in construction. He voted for President Trump twice, but doesn't support the direction of the country and how expensive things are.
11: Seems like we have kind of a ruling class that doesn't have to follow any of the rules anymore, and we just all kind of face the brunt of it. And I just don't think that's any way we're supposed to live. That's not the values our country was created on.
8: Benta Berkelin brought us that story. An Israeli airstrike killed a 23-year-old mother and her 1-year-old daughter in Gaza late Monday. They're among dozens of people killed in the past week as Israel increases its attacks on Gaza despite a ceasefire. Here's NPR's Anas Baba.
3: The mother and her baby were hit by shrapnel in their tent about half a mile away from the targeted site, just outside a panic-filled zone that had just been ordered evacuated by the Israeli military moments earlier. A missile from fighter jet targeted the vast displacement camp, triggering a massive fire that took 4 hours to extinguish as around 100 families lost their tents, their only shelter. The Israeli military did not respond to NPR's request for comment. Earlier that day, another Israeli airstrike hit a tent on the coast in an area where people sit by the beach to relax. Gaza's health ministry says 2 people was killed and 27 others were wounded. Israel's military says it targeted a Hamas militant without naming the individual. Anas Baba, NPR News, Gaza.
8: It's NPR.
12: Live from News 88.7 in Houston, I'm Gail DeLauder. As you heard during NPR News, a U.S. Supreme Court has just struck down President Trump's executive order limiting birthright citizenship. News 88.7 government reporter Andrew Schnatter talked to local experts on how the ruling protects the citizenship status of millions of Americans born to non-citizen parents.
13: Chief Justice John Roberts wrote that Trump's executive order violated the 14th Amendment. Seth Chandler of the University of Houston Law Center says Trump has little leeway to try to limit birthright citizenship through other means.
14: He may fume, he may try, but I really do think that for the foreseeable future, it does close the door. You have a definitive ruling of the Supreme Court that says that persons born in the United States, regardless of whether their parents are here lawfully or here just temporarily, are citizens of the United States.
13: Justice Brett Kavanaugh dissented in part, arguing Trump's order was barred by statute, but not necessarily on constitutional grounds. Justices Clarence Thomas, Samuel Alito, and Neil Gorsuch also dissented. I'm Andrew Schneider, News 88.7.
12: Union workers are continuing to strike at a Texas City chemical plant. They say Ashland Specialty Chemicals is cutting sick pay for senior employees and trying to replace union members with contract workers. Lewis Crawford is a lead negotiator with the Texas City Metal Trades Council.
15: Membership has voted on 2 versions of this contract, and both times overwhelmingly turned it down, and we just want to get back to the table and fix all this.
12: Ashland said in a statement it's dedicated to the health and safety of its employees and the community. There's baseball at Daikin Park tonight as the Astros continue their series against the Minnesota Twins. First pitch is just after 7. For this afternoon, mostly sunny skies with a high near 94. Tonight, we're expecting mostly clear skies. Overnight low should be around 79 degrees. And then tomorrow, high expected near 95 degrees. I'm Gail DeLauder, News 88.7.
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16: This is 1A. I'm Todd Zwillikin for Jen White.
17: I was paying last year $57 a month premium, and then it jumped up this year to $16.90 a month. When I first saw it, I was surprised. I thought this was a mistake.
16: Americans, as they have been for decades, are struggling with the rising cost of healthcare, and there's tons of new polling to suggest why and what voters plan to do about it. For the first time in 5 years, fewer than half of Americans say they can consistently afford the health care that they need. That's according to the latest data from Gallup. Meanwhile, the U.S. pays nearly double per patient what the average industrialized nation pays. The Affordable Care Act made a big dent in the swelling numbers of Americans without health coverage. But according to a new report from the Department of Health and Human Services, ACA marketplace roles shrunk by 5 million people this year compared to last year. And why? Because average premiums exploded nearly 60% when Republicans refused to renew premium subsidies. All of that, and Americans are now reliving the all-too-familiar stress of health costs on their budgets. And those Americans, well, they're also voters who say that health care is a top priority at the ballot box, and it's an issue that crosses geographic and party lines. According to new polling from the Century Foundation, they're a progressive think tank, 71% of Democrats, 66% of Republicans, 75% of rural voters all agree that reining in hospital costs should be a top priority for lawmakers. At the same time, a majority of Americans in new polling from Ipsos and Axios say that they're more likely to vote for the candidate in November who will lower their health care costs. You've heard that one before. How will the issue of health care shape the midterms, and how are Americans grappling with the cost of their health? For that, let's turn to our panel. Julie Appleby is here, senior correspondent at KFF Health News. Julie, great to have you back.
18: Thanks for having me.
16: And also with us on the line, Dr. Zeke Emanuel. He's an oncologist and the vice provost for global initiatives at the University of Pennsylvania. He also was a key architect of the Affordable Care Act. Zeke, great to see you.
19: Thank you for having me too.
16: And we're already hearing from you.
20: This is Belinda Stroud. I'm 64 years old. I live in Penn Valley, California. I have a Blue Shield PPO plan. I pay $2,000 a month. I have a $7,000 deductible, and it increased $1,200 since the Obama plan, and it's outrageous. The deductible, it's not a PPO. It really isn't.
16: You can add your voice to this conversation. How have healthcare costs affected your life, and will healthcare costs influence your vote when you get in the booth in November? Why or why not? You can email us 1A@WAMU.org. Zeke Emanuel, let's talk first about the realities of healthcare affordability right now. I've said it. I feel like this is an old conversation in America, but that doesn't make it any easier. What do we know about the rising cost of ACA marketplace premiums right now?
19: They're substantial. And I think you put it correctly that they've been rising most recently because the Republicans refused to extend the added subsidies that were put in place during COVID to ensure that people could get health coverage while we had the pandemic. And we're seeing a lot of increase just in the premiums. I mean, I don't know what else to say. It's about 58% increase in the 2026 premiums. And as you point out, that's a 5 million people have not renewed. We know that buying in the exchanges is quite price sensitive. For every 1% premium increase, you get about 1.7% decrease in enrollment. Because a lot of those people, they're relatively healthy and they're playing the risks. They're saying, well, what's the chance I will need a lot of health care? Probably low, so I won't go in. The consequence is that actually sends premiums up even more because you then concentrate the sick people in the pool for the ACA. So when the last person complained about the increase in premiums, that's a large consequence of the fact that the healthiest people are getting out of the system. I can just add one more thing. You know, a state like California that runs its own exchanges, one of the things it does is heavily advertise, have many languages available to try to attract those healthy people into the exchange. So you have this cross-subsidization that more healthy people who could get sick, who could have an accident, actually end up paying and helping people who are sick and use a lot of healthcare services.
16: So, Julie, Zeke described it. Congress, in this case, Republicans in Congress, let premium tax credits that were helping people with ACA subsidies expire. Costs exploded. That's the ACA. Congress also made changes in the reconciliation bill, the big, beautiful bill that made other changes to the Affordable Care Act. What happened?
18: That's correct. Remember the big debate end of last year was, do we extend these subsidies? And Congress did not extend the subsidies. So that was sort of a double whammy for people. Premiums went up. And
16: there was a government shutdown over it.
18: And there was a government shutdown over it. And then so premiums went up. And then also the subsidies became less generous. They didn't go away. There's still subsidies. But then, yes, let's talk about the One Big Beautiful Bill Act. It made a number of changes that the Congressional Budget Office expects the law to sort of decrease spending over time by about $1 trillion, but it could also lead to about 10 million more people uninsured through 2034. So what did it do? Well, among other things, it first of all, it eliminated permanently the special enrollment period for low-income people that essentially let them sign up year after year. So that was one thing. It also made a number of changes in terms of verification of income. If you are, say, below the poverty level, according to federal data, but you say, oh, I'm going to be a little bit above the poverty level next year and estimating it, you have to prove that because those are the folks that are eligible for a subsidy. So there's additional income verification requirements. And so there's more paperwork and more things to require.
16: You call them additional income verification requirements, and I hear barriers to entry. I hear making it harder to sign up.
18: That's what some of the policy analysts believe as well, that it does put these burdens on folks to have to prove it. And so they are expecting lower enrollment as a result of that. So you've got to maybe come up with more explanation. It could be harder to sign up. So part of that lower enrollment that was expected this year, not only because the subsidies expired, but because the One Big Beautiful Bill did a number of different things that made it a little bit harder to enroll or to get a subsidy, they anticipated that there'll be lower enrollment this year. So the insurers, in calculating their premiums, look at that, and they added about 4 percentage points above what they would have raised their rates anyway, just because the subsidies expired. So all of that's kind of going into this mix of why it's getting more expensive.
16: Zeke, as somebody who helped design, there were a lot of cooks in that pot, but as somebody who helped design the ACA, what has been your reaction watching this Congress make changes to the ACA and doing things that Julie's describing that have made it either more expensive or just harder to sign up?
19: Well, the Republicans have tried many times to repeal the Affordable Care Act. They championed repeal and replace, and I think we're way past 40 cases where they've tried to put the repeal in. They could never get it passed. And I might emphasize for your listeners, every state that has had a referendum for expanding Medicaid to include healthy adults and get more people on, it has passed in every Republican state by a majority. It passed in Utah, Idaho, Missouri. You just can go on and on. Even Florida, a majority of people voted to it, but Florida has a rule that you need a supermajority to change that. So even Republicans want the Affordable Care Act's health care benefits. And what the Republicans have tried to do in the last few sessions is to undercut and repeal in practice the Affordable Care Act, even if they can't do it in actuality, and make it just much harder. Let me just say one point you raised, which is all these added restrictions, proving your income or work requirements, they really are an attempt just to dissuade people from getting on Medicaid. If you go to Texas and look at the application for Medicaid, it's 17 pages. It asks you if you have oil and gas royalties and things like that. I mean, really?
16: So 17 pages of paperwork. Meanwhile, Julie, White House is reading the same polling as everyone else, probably better polling than most of us get. They know healthcare costs and the ACA are a big issue. They've made some moves recently toward premium costs in the ACA. What changes are they making that they say are going to lower some of these costs?
18: You know, that's quite interesting because polls have shown that people are very worried about what are called out-of-pocket costs, which is what they have to pay towards their health coverage before it kicks in. Out-of-pocket costs, however, are one of the things the Trump administration is looking at doing. So they have finalized a rule that, you know, this is done every year. It's a sort of setting standards for the next year for the Affordable Care Act. So in this rule, they are kind of doubling down on increasing out-of-pocket costs, interestingly enough. They are going to allow insurers, in some cases, to offer plans with much higher maximum amounts people would have to pay in order to bring the premiums down, because they know people are looking at premiums as well. So they're doing that. And they've also looked at creating plans that have no networks of doctors and hospitals so that people can go anywhere, but then you have to sort of make sure your plan is going to pay the amount towards that coverage that the doctor or hospital will accept. And that's another way they say that'll lower premiums.
16: We're talking to Zeke Emanuel, Dr. Zeke Emanuel, oncologist and vice provost at the University of Pennsylvania, and Julie Appleby, senior correspondent at KFF News. We're hearing from lots of you. One Text Club member writes, my costs have almost tripled from just over $500 a month last year to $1,370 this month. And yes, these costs will influence me to vote for Democrats in November. And another of you writes, even with insurance costs, the costs are too high. I know many older people my age who are choosing food over healthcare because they can't afford both. Much more on healthcare, costs, and politics in America. Stick with us. I'm Todd Zwillick. It's 1A.
4: 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Out on the roads on the West Ham southbound, got a vehicle fire cleanup at the exit to Clay. Right and two center lanes occupied there. You're going to be solid from a little bit before Little York.
16: Just over $500 a month last year to $1,370 this month. And yes,

0: temperatures starting in the upper 70s. We're climbing back into the mid-90s for the first day of July, and there's a 20% chance for a stray shower or storm. I'm a meteorologist, Elise Smith, for News 88.7.
1: We know about the founding fathers, but where are the stories of the women of the revolution?
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1: Welcome back. I'm Todd Zwillick. It's 1A. We're talking about the rising cost of healthcare in America and how it could affect the November elections. We're here with Julie Appleby, senior correspondent at KFF Health News, and Dr. Zeke Emanuel, provost at University of Pennsylvania and a key architect of the Affordable Care Act back during the Obama administration. Let's bring in Kelly Hooper now, reporter at Politico covering health insurance and the author of the Daily Politico Pulse newsletter. I recommend it. Hi, Kelly.
2: Hi, thanks for having me.
1: Yeah, great to have you. Kelly, we've been talking about changes in ACA costs, how the premiums have gone up and shrunk enrollment for millions of people, caused millions of people to lose coverage. There have also been major changes, major cuts to Medicaid and cuts to what was a major expansion of Medicaid across the country. Give us some details. What were some of the changes and some of the effects that maybe we haven't even seen yet?
2: Right. So Republicans' One Big Beautiful Bill Act that was enacted last July when President Trump signed it into law. And in that bill were a number of changes to both the ACA and to Medicaid, to the tune of about $1 trillion in cuts across across healthcare generally. And so we're starting to see that play out this year, and it'll sort of play out over the next few years as well as those changes are being implemented. The CBO, I think Julia noted, has estimated more than 10 million people could lose coverage over the next decade as a result of those changes. So the impact could definitely be significant. I think one of the most significant changes in the mega bill was the requirement that states have to implement Medicaid work requirements. So that's the Medicaid expansion states. We'll have to do that by the start of next year. Some states are beginning to roll that out now. So it's not super clear yet how that's all going to play out. But health policy experts, analysts have noted that, you know, the additional administrative barrier of having to verify that you're working for Medicaid enrollees could lead to people losing coverage. There's also going to be more frequent eligibility checks as a result of the mega bill. And so you've all sort of discussed already how that will, you know, add additional administrative barriers and how that could discourage folks from you know, enrolling in the program. And so all, sort of all those changes combined are expected to lead to a pretty big decrease in enrollment over the next few years. So
1: that's Medicaid and also the Affordable Care Act marketplace plans. Zeke, what about pressure on premiums? We talk about premium subsidies, help, tax credits, help paying for your premiums. Put those aside. Is there upward pressure on the overall cost of premiums now? Are ACA premiums just going to keep going up by themselves, subsidies notwithstanding?
3: Yes, there are two pressures that we can identify. One is, as I mentioned, fewer healthy people enrolling, and that means that you will have more people who are sick getting insurance, which will increase the cost. And separately, there's what health economists call healthcare trend, which is

0: basically inflation in the healthcare space, which for years before the ACA had been going at much higher rates than underlying inflation in the economy. And in the last few years, since 2023, has really gone up. A large portion of that healthcare inflation, not all of it, but a large portion really come from two things. One are hospitals. Hospitals costs have gone up more since 2000 than any other sector of the economy, more than physician salaries, more than education, more than rent. So hospital healthcare costs are a major driver. And then we have other important drivers of healthcare costs, like GLP-1s have been a major increase. Those are mostly on the employer side, but not exclusively on the employer side. And we're going to see a lot more pressure from drug costs going up. I would also say the other thing, and it was hinted at here, and I just want to pull it out, all these administrative barriers, they're also administrative costs. When you have to go and verify someone is eligible for Medicaid, when you have to go and verify that they're working, that just adds administrative costs, which don't improve anyone's health. So the Republicans always talking about inefficient government programs. They just made these programs more inefficient by increasing their administrative costs without having them do more in terms of getting more people the health services they need.
1: Julie?
2: So, yeah, we saw premiums in the Affordable Care Act go up on average about 20% this year. And we're starting to see some early rate filings, which is where they submit them to the states to say, hey, here's how much we want to charge next year. And they're in the double digits in some cases. So we'll see what the final numbers are. But I also wanted to add, it's not just the Affordable Care Act. Employer costs are going up as well. In fact, a report came out a little bit earlier this year talking about employers having to pay probably about 9% more this year. It's going to cost about 9% more to care for folks this year than it did the year before.
3: All right, let's talk about employer coverage. We have such an awful system in this country. We have these different pots we have to delineate. We have Medicaid and Medicare, federal and state government. We have ACA, Affordable Care Act, mostly for self-employed people. Then we have where most people get their health coverage, which is at work, employer-sponsored care. That's about 60% of Americans get their care there. We got this text from one listener who says, we make too much money for government assistance, but can hardly afford even employer-sponsored coverage premiums. Members of my family have forgone doctor's visits or medications when times were tough, which seems like a tragedy in our country that we can surely avoid. Thank you for that comment. Julie, you just hit on employer-sponsored care. Again, it's where most Americans under the age of 65 get their coverage. You pay part, your employer pays part. What are we seeing in terms of premium costs there?
2: Premium costs are going up there as well. So the average annual premium for employer plan coverage for a family this year is $26,993. That's a lot of money. Yes, the employer picks up a chunk of that, but the worker pays it as well. And on average, about $6,800 towards their own coverage and their family's coverage, according to this survey from KFF that's done every year of employers. So that's a lot of money. And let's just also say that it's kind of subsidized. We talk a lot about subsidies in the Affordable Care Act, and some people say, hey, why are we subsidizing people's care in the Affordable Care Act? Well, we're subsidizing it in employer coverage as well. It's through not paying taxes on that coverage. So that's a huge offset. It actually costs more than it would have cost to extend the Affordable Care Act subsidies, the enhanced subsidies, another 10 years. It costs a lot more than that per year. But it's you don't pay taxes. So that's kind of a subsidy. You don't really see that because you're not really thinking about that. But it's money that's not going into the Treasury.
3: Kelly, but back in the 2000s and even back into the late 90s, you couldn't talk to a lawmaker without them wanting to talk about the cost of employer-sponsored care. Americans were up in arms and they hated their HMOs and Hillary Care and Clinton Care and Patients' Bill of Rights and John McCain. Oh, it was all such a thing. They don't talk about it anymore. What are lawmakers saying about what Julie Appleby is describing, which is sharp premium cost increases in places where most Americans get their coverage? We're obsessed with Medicaid and ACA, and rightfully so. Does anybody have a bead on employer-sponsored care?
1: Yeah, I think that's right. I think a lot of the chatter and discussion right now in Congress and, you know, within the administration is about cost increases on the Obamacare marketplace and Medicaid coverage losses. And not a lot of the focus has been on the employer market, which, you know, as has been noted, most Americans are insured through their employer and costs in that market are creeping up. Premiums are increased more this year than they have the past few years. And that comes as employers are also seeing double-digit increases in their healthcare costs. That's mostly driven by prescription drug spending, which we can, you know, look to the GLP-1 boom as partially driving that as more employer plans cover GLP-1s for weight loss and other conditions. Also, hospital spending is driving that increase as well. And so I've spoken to quite a few employer groups that are frustrated with the focus in Congress on, you know, on the ACA and Obamacare and sort of a lack of focus in lawmakers talking about the cost of employer-sponsored insurance. And they sort of feel like they're missing the broader point that this is the larger group of people that are enrolled in this type of insurance. And they're also having their health costs skyrocket. And yet the focus seems to be elsewhere.
3: Zeke Emanuel, GLP-1s have come up a couple of times. They're expensive. They're all the rage. They're worth billions. We all know people who are on them. They are expensive. Is this going to save us a ton of money in the end, though? Lower obesity, maybe lower heart disease, less sleep apnea means less hypertension. If I'm selling these drugs, I'm going to tell you, yeah, it's an upfront cost, but boy, we're all going to save in the long term. Does that ring true?
0: No, there so far, none of the analyses show their cost savings. They may be cost effective, but not cost savings. They may turn out to be cost savings, but we don't have any data to suggest that at the moment. That doesn't mean it isn't a good idea. We just have a recent report that people who are on GLP-1s actually increase their employment, probably because they're both feeling better about themselves. They're able to get a job. So there's a whole mixture in. Are they better for people? The answer is absolutely yes. And if we drop their costs substantially so that we were talking about $400 or $500 a year per person, then we're probably in the range where we really will see benefit, not immediately. And this goes back to another problem we have that you mentioned. We have a rigmarole system. Sometimes you're in Medicaid, sometimes you're in the ACA, sometimes you have employer-sponsored insurance and you rotate and then you get old and you go on Medicare. The incentive for any insurer or any program to invest in your prevention and get you on GLP-1s when the payoff might be 3, 4, 5 years down the line is zilch because of what we call in the churn. And that's a real problem for those kind of system we've created. Long-term investments in your health, keeping you well, is not something that our system incentivizes. It actually disincentivizes it. No one benefits from that.
3: Yeah, if I'm running Aetna, no shade on Aetna per se, but I can invest hundreds of millions in GLP-1s just to save Medicare a bunch of money. Right, Julie?
2: That's true. And it's also really hard to measure prevention. Like, how much did you save? Because people didn't get sick. So right. It is hard.
3: All right. Well, let's go back to our phone box because we've been hearing from so many of you. We got this message from one of you. Here's Charles.
4: I'm a veteran. And when I go to the doctor at UAB, they charge me a copay, which is $52 for a seeing physician. Then they turn around and charge me another copay for $52 for the facility. That's $104 for one visit. And TRICARE allowed them to do that to veterans.
3: Now, TRICARE is a uniform services healthcare program. TRICARE costs did rise in 2026 for enrollment deductibles, copays, and for prescription drugs. And we got this message from one of you in the text club. Healthcare costs influence our job choices and retirement. We nearly lost everything when my husband got sick and I was a stay-at-home mom. Julie, what does polling show us about how Americans feel about the affordability of healthcare costs right now?
2: People are really worried. This comes up at the top of the list for a lot of folks in terms of their budgets and the country's budget. It's interesting because healthcare isn't always top of voters' minds, but this year it does appear to be. And they are saying that something like 73% of people said that they think it's a very big problem for the country, but it's also a big problem for their budget. So this is all part of the whole milieu as well, because you've got gas prices going up, insurance costs are going up. Your healthcare costs are going up. And so this is really a big, big concern right now.
3: Well, we got this message on cost from one of you.
5: I'm calling from Ohio. My husband is close to retirement age. I'm retired. Boy, oh boy, would he love to retire and make room for a new worker, a younger worker coming up. We can afford our current healthcare with his employer, but we cannot afford to retire and pay for healthcare. Also, our youngest child is finishing university, and we need to wait until he has a job that has decently reimbursed healthcare or decent cost healthcare. So even for those of us who do currently have affordable healthcare, the lack of universal coverage is affecting our decision making.
3: All right, so let's talk about the pocketbook of it, and let's talk about the politics of it. Kelly, there's a new survey out from the Century Foundation. They are a progressive think tank, but they found that what higher healthcare costs have meant for Americans' finances is profound. Politico got a first look at this survey. We're going to talk about how it might affect the midterms, but what did the survey find in terms of people's pocketbooks and what these rising costs mean for their daily lives?
1: Yeah, so this poll, you know, is in line with what a number of other surveys and polls have shown over the past few months, that, you know, there's mounting pressure on lawmakers of both parties to address the soaring health cost crisis that millions of Americans are dealing with ahead of the midterms. And that specific Century Foundation polling you mentioned, that found that more than half of voters took steps to cope with high healthcare costs over the past year. And that could include delaying or avoiding going to the doctor's office. It could include taking on medical or credit card debt. Some people noted that they, you know, dropped health insurance altogether, or they switched to a different plan. And then there was also some interesting findings in that poll too on voters enrolled in, you know, what we talked about, the biggest source of healthcare coverage in the U.S., which is job-based insurance. And nearly 75% said at least one, they've reported at least one form of cost increase over the past 2 years, or coverage deterioration or another difficulty with their health insurance. And more than a third of those with employer-sponsored insurance had their premiums increase, and another third said their copays for doctor's visits or prescription drugs increased. And that's another important thing to note too. It's not just premiums that are going up on employer-sponsored health insurance or, you know, on the ACA. It's also the copays and the deductibles and overall out-of-pocket costs are increasing. And so this is something that is really, you know, as this polling suggests and other polls have suggested, there was a Gallup poll from earlier this month that found less than half of Americans can afford quality healthcare. So this is something that's really top of mind for voters and that they're really making, you know, difficult decisions around.
3: One Text Club member writes to us, "We are self-employed. We've been priced out of having health insurance, especially with rising costs across the board. Groceries, gas, electricity. I don't know what to do," says one listener. Julie Appleby, it makes the point. We talk about the salience of healthcare costs, and they're top of mind for voters. It's not the only thing they pay for. They pay for gas at $4.40 a gallon. They pay for groceries that are up I don't know how many percent. You can't isolate those two things.
2: You absolutely cannot. The University of Michigan does a consumer confidence study, and it was at the lowest level ever in May. It's ticked up a little bit this month, but people are really worried about paying for all these things.
3: That's Julie Appleby of Kaiser Health News. Kelly Hooper is here from Politico, and Dr. Zeke Emanuel from the University of Pennsylvania. Still to come, what does the stress of inflation and healthcare mean for your vote in November? We're hearing from a lot of you, and you can still contact us, 1A@WAMU.org. Stick with us. I'm Todd Zwillick. This is 1A.
6: 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The following is a test of the Houston, Texas Emergency Alert System.

0: This has been a test to the Houston, Texas Emergency Alert System. In the event of an emergency, this system would bring you important information. This test is now concluded.
1: We tend to think about these Supreme Court decisions in terms of President Trump and what can he do in the moment, but these rulings will outlast him, and this power will apply to whoever is in the White House and will be very long-lasting.
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3: A strong Houston public media is an essential source for an informed, engaged, and connected community. 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Helen and Marvin Maestrich, Daniel Murray, Atelka Prather, Splendoria Levy, Dr. Maya Scheiss, and Dr. Donald Maloney. Thank you.
0: On the West Ham southbound side, backed up to 290, still have that vehicle fire cleanup at the exit to Clay. Only two left lanes are getting by. It's 240.
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5: Welcome back. It's 1A. Back to our guests in just a moment. But first, we'd love your help with tomorrow's show. The 250th anniversary of the United States is this week. We celebrate the people who helped found the country, the Declaration of Independence, and a republic that's tried to fulfill the ideals that, in its most famous document, often we fall short of. One story that's likely to be less visible in this year's celebrations, the Native Americans at the heart of the American Revolution. We hear from Cherokee journalist Rebecca Nagel about her new podcast, First America, and what the history of Native peoples can teach us all about our modern political turmoil. And we want to hear from you, especially if you're Native American. What did you learn in school about the role of Native Americans and that they played during the founding of the United States from the Revolution onward? You can leave us a voicemail, 855-236-1A1A. If you're Native American or have friends or family who are, what do you wish more people understood about Native history and its role in key moments in U.S. history? 855-236-1212 is the number to call, or you can leave a message using our app, 1A Vox Pop, and we'll share what you know here on the show tomorrow. Let's get back to our conversation on rising health care costs and what they mean for voters ahead of the midterms. We're here with Julie Appleby, senior correspondent at KFF Health News. Dr. Zeke Emanuel, oncologist and vice provost at the University of Pennsylvania. He's also a key architect of the Affordable Care Act, the ACA, a.k.a. Obamacare. And Kelly Hooper, reporter at Politico covering health insurance and the author of the Daily Politico Pulse newsletter. We're going to talk about the politics in just a second. Zeke, this is a question for you because we've got a couple of people asking about this. Here's one person who texted, do private equity firms have any effect on all of these rising costs? My podiatrist said that to keep me as a patient, they need my credit card on file or a $50 deposit. And I said, no thanks, goodbye. After 30 years with the doctor who left their private practice, are most of these rising costs due to recent changes in health policy? Are they a combination of other factors? Is private equity getting into the game? Because we have one patient here who suspects the answer is yes.
6: Well, private equity has come into healthcare, aggregating various practices like podiatrists, like eye doctors. And I think in general, the overall assessment is they have not improved quality. In some cases, especially things like nursing homes or hospitals, they have decreased quality. And they are a driver of higher costs. They, in the emergency room space, they take doctors out of contract and then have surprise medical billing. But the fact of the matter is, these overall huge increases in healthcare costs, like 9%, as was mentioned in the employer-sponsored space, are not private equity driven. They're driven by lots of other factors. Private equity is just in there to make money in a short 3 to 5 year period of time. So it's an important element. It's a concern about the quality. It's a concern about cost, but it's not the big driver here that is really punishing people. Well, I also might say that when people talk about the economy and talk about healthcare and separate them out, as you point out, they're not separate. They're all of one. I mean, we have one budget for a household. We have to pay healthcare. We have to pay the gas. We have to pay rent. We have to pay insurance and all the other things. And so people often will agglomerate them. And I think the concern about I can't afford life as it is what's really driving people. And healthcare, if they use the system, looms large. If they don't use the system, they might identify economy. But for everyone, it's the same problem. We have too many things we have to buy, including healthcare. The costs are going up too much, and we're really screaming for help and feeling helpless.
5: All right. Well, let's talk about what American voters might do about it. We got this text from a listener. Healthcare costs will definitely influence how I vote. It's ridiculous that in the United States, the only developed nation that does not provide universal healthcare to all of its citizens, I will vote for the candidate that has an honest plan to cover all Americans adequately. And we got this message from Kelsey in Tampa Bay.
7: Regarding healthcare, it's definitely top of mind for me and my family when it comes to voting. And we've been consistently disappointed year after year of healthcare costs not improving. And actually this past year, our health insurance increased because we were on affordable healthcare. So very recently, my family and I decided to get rid of our health insurance and actually switch to something called Crowd Health, which is a like crowdfund for healthcare.
5: Americans are jerry-rigging all kinds of solutions for their healthcare costs. Kelly Hooper, when looking at recent polling, what can we learn about all of these healthcare stresses, overall costs, the economy, as Zeke rightly points out, and what could happen in the midterms? What are voters saying they're going to do?
8: Well, we talked through the polling that shows that, you know, Americans are making decisions because difficult decisions because of how much healthcare is costing them right now. And so we have, you know, other polling that's pointed to that factoring into their vote in the midterms. You mentioned at the top of the program the Axios Ipsos poll that recently came out that found most Americans across party lines said they'd be more likely to vote for a candidate in the midterms who supports expanding prescription drug discount platforms. Nearly half said they would be more likely to vote for a candidate that supports reinstating health insurance subsidies through Obamacare. I'll note that that was, you know, 71% of Democrats and 49% of independents, while it was only 26% of Republicans. But still, there does seem to be, you know, broad support for, you know, changing and upending healthcare systems among voters. And so, you know, that stress over how much healthcare is costing, the polling does indicate that it will translate into how people are voting in November.
5: Well, one of you writes to us, I just had major surgery and expect a bunch of bills from everyone who came in my room or even touched any paperwork. Social Security is my only income. I'm already drowning in medical debt. I see no way out. I'm not sure voting either way will help. That's from one of you. Julie Appleby, how much of a difference are we seeing between Republican and Democratic voters where they say healthcare costs rank as a concern for them?
9: So a recent KFF poll found that about 7 in 10 Democratic voters and nearly 2/3 of independent voters say healthcare costs are going to impact which party's candidate they would support in the election, compared to about half of Republican voters who say the same thing. Now, the Republican Party does hold an advantage on addressing fraud and waste among people who are polled. They think they do a better job on that.
5: But, and they've made a big deal out of it.
9: They've made a big deal out of it. That is the main message we're hearing from the Republicans. And the Democrats are seen as, you know, more likely to deal with health care costs, and people trust the Democratic Party. So that's what we're seeing. Both parties are kind of running with those messages. changes. The Democrats are definitely trying to focus on healthcare costs and talk about how they're going to have a plan and they're going to fix it. And they are trying to do some things about it, including recently they introduced some legislation in the Senate that would overturn this new rule from the Trump administration that sets some new requirements for next year in the ACA. It's the definition of a long shot. It's not going to pass, but it's going to force a vote so that they can point to it and say, hey, here's how we voted. Here's how the Republicans voted. But fraud and waste, the discussion about that is a big deal among Republicans. And we're hearing more from that just in some of the recent numbers that were released about how many people are still paying their ACA premiums.
5: Yeah, Zeke, I know you've seen this play before. So what do you make about the focus from Republicans on waste, fraud, and abuse? This isn't about subsidies. It isn't about the health of the employer-sponsored market. It isn't even about universal care. It's about people ripping you off. It's about waste, fraud, and abuse. And it's gaining some traction, at least among Republicans. What do you make of it?
6: Yeah, there is no doubt waste, fraud, and abuse in the healthcare system. I would say there's probably more waste and abuse. But there is plenty of fraud. And what's interesting is it's not on the part of people who are enrolled. There tends not to be on the part of people enrolled. It tends to be on big companies that are ripping off the government programs and private insurance programs. We've had big scandals, for example, these skins substitutes, where there's been a lot of fraud. They're super expensive, thousands of dollars for just a few square inches. And you have people charging millions of dollars across lots of patients. One patient was described as totally covered in these skin substitutes, totally unnecessarily. So there's plenty of that. But that's not going to save the healthcare system. And that's not a substitute for revising the system. Let me just go back to a key element that all of our listeners should hit. We spend roughly $15,000 to $16,000 per American in the American healthcare system. The next highest country is somewhere around $10,000 or $11,000. That means we're spending $5,000 per American more than the next highest country. And that next highest country is Switzerland and has universal coverage. We have more than enough money in the system. The problem is it's going to administrative costs, it's going to unnecessary care, it's going to high drug costs. All of those things need to be reined in, as well as hospital costs. And if we did make them more reasonable, we could cover everyone with actually pretty minimal deductibles and copays. We shouldn't have high deductibles and copays. Those are meant to discourage people from using unnecessary services. Most of the people it discourages need those services. There's a recent report of a guy with crushing chest pain going to an emergency room. They said, unless you pay $1,600 up front, we're not looking at you. That's ridiculous. That is un-American. And we should not have that kind of situation in our country.
5: If you
6: have more than enough money.
5: If you thought a 17-page Medicaid application was a barrier to care, try $1,600 to keep you from going to the doctor. I mean, it is just to any reasonable person, absolutely astounding. That's Zeke Emanuel from the University of Pennsylvania. Kelly Hooper from Politico is here, and Julie Appleby from KFF Health News. And we got this from one of you who wrote, I'm 62. I can financially retire, though I don't like what's happening in insurance markets, so I will likely delay retiring until I'm Medicare age. I blame Republicans for the healthcare cutbacks and increased cuts. Kelly, that's one person who's 62 and going to retire. Who are Americans blaming right now for higher ACA and the other healthcare cost increases that we're talking about?
8: Yeah, it's interesting. I think we'll find that out in November.
5: Right.
8: Certainly, Republicans are really pushing hard on the anti-fraud messaging right now. I covered a hearing at the Energy and Commerce Oversight Subcommittee last week on Medicaid fraud that Republicans held, where they questioned Medicaid directors from four states, and they grilled them on, you know, whether they're doing enough to combat Medicaid fraud, and, you know, applauded some Trump administration actions to combat fraud within Medicaid. And we've seen a lot of action from Dr. Oz on that, which they brought up. And then at the same time, we saw Democrats at the hearing saying that this was all a coordinated effort from Republicans to punish blue states, and sort of, you know, pointing the finger back at Republicans for cutting Medicaid and driving up health costs and saying it's all just a distraction tactic. And so, you know, as we've sort of talked about here, like those are the two different lines of messaging we're hearing on healthcare, where Republicans are, you know, trying to appeal to voters by saying that they are combating fraud within government health programs to protect those programs for the people that need them the most. And then Democrats are pointing out the cuts that Republicans have made to those programs, which they say are driving costs up and hurting patients' access to care. So I don't know if we can say yet which one is going to resonate more with voters. You know, I think certainly with the conservative base on the Republican side, the anti-fraud messaging might be effective. But as far as whether it'll appeal to more moderate voters, I think that's not super clear yet. So it's really going to be, you know, which side can win the message. Messaging wars on this, and I think we'll see that play out over the next few months.
5: Zeke, we only have a quick minute before we have to go, but you've been around for a minute. I'm not saying you're an old healthcare policy expert, but you've been around for a minute. I cannot tell you the number of healthcare elections I've seen portended in the polling. Voters are saying they're going to vote on healthcare. It's the number one issue. And then the exit polls never reflect it. They don't actually vote that way when they get in the booth. They vote on, you know, a war, a foreign war, or they vote on likability, or they vote on I'm more comfortable with this person. Is it going to materialize this time?
6: Well, first of all, I'm not sure you're 100% right. 2018
5: okay.
6: was an election on which healthcare and repudiation of Trump on trying to repeal the Affordable Care Act was an issue. And again, I think we need to be careful. Yes, it's true on exit poll when you force people, what's the issue you voted on? They are reluctant to say healthcare. They're often going to say the economy. But in this election, it's a combination of both. And I think the other surprising issue is neither party at the moment has a comprehensive reform package for healthcare. We're not hearing them say that. I think as the pressure of costs increase towards the end of the decade and probably for the presidential election 2028, healthcare is going to rise and you're going to need a comprehensive healthcare reform plan. And we're at the moment pretty silent on that. And that, I think, portends poorly. The public will be pissed if people don't have a plan how to fix the system.
5: Julie, what are you watching for as we count down to November here?
9: I think we're going to keep hearing, and I'm going to be watching for what are the messages coming out of both sides. And then, you know, clearly we're going to keep an eye on the Affordable Care Act, how many fewer people are going to be in it. And we won't know until closer to the end of the year because we won't know how many people keep paying their premiums. So I think that's something worth watching and worth watching what happens with the uninsured rate.
5: We got this message, last word, from one of you who says none of this really has anything to do with voting, at least not in your view. The big, beautiful bill destroyed what was left of the middle class. Unless candidates can promise lower family costs for the basics, healthcare will always be secondary. We appreciate that comment. And boy, so many of you reached out to be part of this conversation. Whether the polls are right or wrong, 1A listeners, boy, you really care about that issue. And hey, if you're listening to this and you're running for office in November, take note. I want to thank Julie Appleby, senior correspondent at KFF Health News. Julie, thank you so much.
9: Thank you.
5: Dr. Zeke Emanuel, oncologist and vice provost for global initiatives at the University of Pennsylvania. Zeke, always great to talk to you.
6: Thank you for having me. I hope it was informative.
5: Very informative. And Kelly Hooper, reporter at Politico. Kelly, thanks so much.
8: Thanks, Todd. Great talking with you.
5: Remember, we are on Instagram. You can follow us at The 1A Show. Today's producer was Michelle Harvin, and this program comes to you from WAMU, part of American University in Washington, distributed by NPR. I'm Todd Zwillick. Jen is back with you tomorrow. She's been hosting panels at the Aspen Ideas Festival in Colorado, everything from AI to science in an age of skepticism, and we're going to bring you those conversations in the weeks to come. We can't wait. Thanks for listening. We'll talk more soon. This is 1A.

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1: 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Out on the roads, we've got a pair of problems right now on I-10. One of them on the eastbound side at North Main, a wreck in the right and center lane there. And on the eastbound side, actually, that was on the westbound side right before I-45. My apologies there. Sometimes cardinal directions are not always my friend. The other heading in on the Katy eastbound side of Washington, a couple of right lanes blocked with a wreck there. And we've still got the biggie of the afternoon so far. It's on the West Ham southbound direction. Vehicle fire clean up at the exit to Clay, and it's now backed up to around Gulf Bank. Coming up this hour, how local Hispanic civil rights groups are reacting to the U.S. Supreme Court affirming one of the most plain and simple amendments to the Constitution. That's in local news with Gail DeWater at 3:04. It'll be mostly clear overnight with a low of 79, 95 for the high tomorrow under sunny skies. It happens to be 94 right now with the heat index of 104. More of the same Wednesday night, another clear and muggy night, and then about a 40% chance of rain on Thursday and some scattered showers on Friday. High staying in the mid-90s. 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
2: On the final day of the Supreme Court term, the justices rejected President Trump's effort to end birthright citizenship.
3: The court reaffirmed that nearly all children born on U.S. soil are American citizens.
2: For Tuesday, June 30th, this is All Things Considered from NPR News. I'm Juana Summers.
3: And I'm Scott Detrow. Also today, the Supreme Court upheld West Virginia and Idaho laws that ban transgender athletes from playing on girls' and women's sports teams.
2: President Trump says the ruling is a major victory.
4: This ruling doesn't ban transgender athletes nationwide. It kicks the issue back to the states.
3: And President Franklin Delano Roosevelt connected with Americans through fireside chats.
5: I have said not once, but many times, that I have seen war and that I hate war.
2: Hear more about Roosevelt's microphone after the summary of the day's news.
6: Live from NPR News, I'm Lakshmi Singh. The U.S. Supreme Court upholds birthright citizenship. NPR's Tamara Keith reports a decision announced today blocks President Trump's executive order.
7: On the day he returned to office, January 20th, 2025, President Trump signed an executive order reinterpreting the plain language of the 14th Amendment to strip the guarantee of citizenship from the children of immigrants, either in the country illegally or with a temporary legal status. The court stopped short of weighing the constitutional question, but ruled Trump's order violates federal law. Trump says in a social media post that the decision is, quote, too bad for our country, and says Congress should pass a law banning birthright citizenship. It is unlikely such a law could pass or pass constitutional muster. Tamara Keith, NPR News, the White House.
6: In other rulings, the court barred transgender athletes from women's and girls' sports in publicly funded schools and loosened campaign finance restrictions. New Jersey Congressman Thomas Kane Jr. has returned to work after more than 3-month unexplained absence on the House floor today. He disclosed he was being treated for depression.
8: It is physical. It is emotional. And until you experience it yourself, it is difficult to fully understand how powerful this illness can be.
6: Kane stepped away in the middle of his reelection campaign. He won an uncontested GOP primary earlier this month. A heat dome hovering over the Midwest will be moving east in the coming days, likely bringing record-breaking triple-digit temperatures to the Atlantic coast. Here's NPR's Scott Newman.
9: Residents in the Midwest, Tennessee, and Pennsylvania, as well as New Jersey, southern New England, New York, and the D.C. Baltimore region, are already seeing dangerously high temperatures as we head toward the 4th of July weekend. Joe Wegman is a National Weather Service meteorologist.
10: Probably 105 is probably on the very top end. mostly for the Mid-Atlantic, especially on Thursday and Friday.
9: Wegman recommends staying indoors, taking frequent breaks, and keeping hydrated. He says temperatures should taper off just slightly for the actual 4th. Scott Newman, NPR News.
6: The U.S. and Iran say they've sent delegations to Qatar, but NPR's Ruth Sherlock says they're not meeting each other.
11: The White House says President Trump's son-in-law, Jared Kushner, and special envoy Steve Witkoff have gone to Doha. Iran says it's meeting with Qatari officials on topics including the release of billions of dollars in frozen assets that was in the Memorandum of Understanding, the MOU the U.S. and Iran signed. Iran's president has said he expects around half, $6 billion, of its frozen assets in Qatar to be released in this interim phase. Underpinning the hurry here is a lack of trust on both sides, but the Iranians in particular are worried that with all the back and forth and failed previous talks, the Trump administration would renege on its commitments.
6: It's NPR.
12: Live from News 88.7 in Houston, I'm Gail DeLauder. Local Hispanic civil rights groups are reacting now that the mostly conservative U.S. Supreme Court has upheld the 14th Amendment. It guarantees a right of citizenship to children of immigrants born in the U.S. Local FIEL Director Cesar Espinoza is pleased with the decision.
13: We still have a system in the United States of checks and balances, and the executive order that President Trump and the Trump administration had pushed for, in essence, ending birthright citizenship, was struck down today. And more importantly, the 14th Amendment of the Constitution was upheld.
12: Espinoza says despite the court's ruling, he still expects the Trump administration to try to get around the decision through new executive action. Workers at a Texas City chemical plant remain on strike after contract negotiations came to a standstill this month. News 88.7's Natalie Weber looks at what union members are demanding.
14: Bobby O'Neill has worked at the Ashland Specialty Chemicals facility in Texas City for nearly 3 decades. In that time, he's accumulated 13 weeks of paid sick leave. But he says he could see that leave time reduced to a handful of days under Ashland's proposed contract. And he worries it's not enough time for employees dealing with more serious illnesses.
15: That's not enough time because there's going to be gaps where you won't be paid if you're dealing with cancer, and we have had that at the plant.
14: Union members also allege the company is forcing employees to do work outside their normal areas of expertise and trying to replace union workers with contractors. I'm Natalie Weber, News 88.7.
12: Ashland said in a statement is dedicated to the health and safety of its employees and the community. There's baseball at Daikin Park tonight as the Astros continue their series against the Minnesota Twins. First pitch is just after 7. It should be mostly clear tonight. Overnight low expected near 79 degrees. For tomorrow, sunny, high around 95. I'm Gail DeLauder, News 88.7.
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3: 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I'm Scott Detrow.
2: And I'm Juana Summers. All children born in the U.S. are citizens, according to the 14th Amendment to the U.S. Constitution. On his first day in office, President Trump sought to bar citizenship for babies born in the U.S. if their parents entered the country illegally or were only living here temporarily. A majority of justices ruled today that he cannot do that. Joining us now to unpack the decision and what it means are NPR Supreme Court and Justice correspondent Carrie Johnson and our senior national political correspondent Marla Eisen. Hi to both of you.
17: Hi there.
2: Hi, Juana. Carrie, I want to start with you. Chief Justice John Roberts wrote the opinion in this case. What did he say on behalf of the majority?
18: The chief took a march through history, starting with English common law, because he says this basically has been the understanding for well over 100 years. He also mentioned Dred Scott, one of the worst decisions in the history of the U.S. Supreme Court, and spent a lot of time on the 14th Amendment. That amendment says all persons born and naturalized in the U.S. and subject to the jurisdiction thereof are citizens of the United States. The chief was joined by 4 other justices fully in his opinion, the court's 3 liberals, as well as Amy Coney Barrett. Now, Brett Kavanaugh wrote his own opinion. Mm-hmm. He agreed that in this case, that the people challenging Trump's executive order should win, but not based on the 14th Amendment. His reasoning was based on narrower ground, that Congress passed laws codifying what that amendment has to say, and those statutes were enough to the court, for the court to decide against President Trump here. Kavanaugh said that might mean Congress could go back and have something to say about the law.
17: Got it. Okay, what about the dissenters in this case?
18: They were much more aggressive. Justice Clarence Thomas wrote a lengthy dissent, the longest among everyone else who did the writing today. He said the majority misunderstood what the 14th Amendment is about. Justice Samuel Alito says the court made a serious mistake. He also spent time talking about birth tourism. Mm-hmm. This is also something President Trump's worried about. The idea that wealthy people are coming to the country just to have a baby who becomes a citizen and then leaving without loyalty or allegiance to the country. Now, this does not seem like a widespread problem, but we don't have data on that.
17: Mara, over to you. What do you make of this decision and what it might mean for President Trump?
19: Well, politically, it's a setback. It's a legal loss. If the court had voted for Trump, they would have changed the definition of what it means to be an American and who gets to decide what it means to be an American. Donald Trump was not happy about this decision. He posted on Truth Social, too bad for the country. But he also said that it could be, quote, easily resolved if Congress would pass legislation banning birthright citizenship, kind of the Kavanaugh point of view.
17: Mm-hmm. Now, globally, it isn't unheard of for the idea of automatic birthright citizenship to be revoked. Ireland, I believe, did it back 20 years ago. Mara, is this realistic that Congress can address it, as some of the conservatives and the president himself have suggested?
19: Well, conservatives will push for this, but it remains to be seen if a majority, even of Republicans in Congress, want to vote on birthright citizenship this close to an election. Donald Trump has been very frustrated recently about the limits of his power in the Senate. Republican senators are very loyal to him, but they're not willing to do everything he wants when he wants it. And also, this is an election that has not been first and foremost about immigration. For independents and swing voters, this election has been about the economy and affordability, not about birthright citizenship. So it's an open question about how much Donald Trump wants to push this and make birthright citizenship the focus of his midterm campaign.
17: Now, the president does have a lot of leeway when it comes to immigration and protecting the nation's borders. The Supreme Court just affirmed that there are limits to that power. Carrie, does today's decision create guardrails around the president's ability to act on this issue?
18: In some ways, yes. We now have 5 votes from the Supreme Court saying this is part of the Constitution, so it would require an amendment to change that. But for some of the people who brought this challenge, like the NAACP Legal Defense Fund and the ACLU, this was really supposed to be an easy case and reaffirm our understanding of the law and the way it's been for over 160 years. And they were surprised at how divided the Supreme Court was on this issue. For that reason alone, I don't think we're done talking about this politically. Or legally.
19: No, I think that Trump has really succeeded in pushing the Overton window. In other words, changing the parameters of the debate. Before this, birthright citizenship was outside the parameters. It was a settled matter. Now it's inside. And even though the Supreme Court reaffirmed the executive's control over immigration policy in other cases, they drew the line at birthright citizenship. And in a weird way, that could be a political boon for him. Because if they had ruled for him, there would have been a tremendous amount of chaos to sort out which babies were citizens and which we're not. And now he can just keep the message without the headaches of implementation.
17: And it was a big day at the Supreme Court, so I do want to turn to another case that was decided. The court struck down limits on political party spending. Carrie, tell us more.
18: The justices struck down yet another post-Watergate law that tried to police money in politics. They said this is a free speech issue, that money is speech and First Amendment protected, and not an issue of public corruption.
17: Mara, talk to us about the politics here.
19: Well, this was a clear win for Republicans and conservatives. They already have a huge financial advantage in this cycle. This ruling will make it even more effective. It will allow them to coordinate with Republican candidates more easily. It will allow them to buy advertising spots at lower rates. Now, whether voters care about campaign finance as a voting issue, I'm not sure, but this ruling does fit into the overall argument that Democrats are trying to make, which is that Donald Trump and his party are corrupt. They only care about billionaires. They're getting rich off their offices, and they don't care about ordinary people.
17: All right, last thing here for each of you, and Mara, I'll start with you. How do you think this term went for President Trump?
19: Overall, I think it was a big winning term for Trump. The court expanded executive power over and over again. That's what Trump wants. He says Article 2 gives him the right to do whatever he wants. So I think the term was a big winner. Yes, there were some big exceptions. Birthright citizenship was one. Tariffs was another. But overall, he comes out of this term with the executive's powers enhanced.
18: Yeah, and in fact, the Slaughter decision this week, which basically gives President Trump and future presidents the power to fire at will heads of formerly independent agencies, that's going to have huge repercussions and could have big consequences for democracy, too.
17: NPR's Carrie Johnson and Mara Liasson, thanks to both of you.
19: You're welcome.
18: Thanks.
3: Dozens of Venezuelans were deported from the U.S. to Caracas on June 24th, the same day two devastating earthquakes struck. Many of the people deported were among the nearly 2,000 killed by the tremors, and that death toll is expected to climb. NPR's Sergio Martinez-Beltran reports on the deportees' fate.
20: So the last time Jorgelis Montes saw her best friend Angelo Mejia Melendez was 4 years ago. Mejia Melendez was leaving for the U.S., and Montes and other friends were sending him off.
21: Lo recuerdo perfectamente, él, una amiga y yo. Y nos emborrachamos de una manera impresionante.
20: I remember we got so drunk, I told him, "You're stupid for leaving us." Last week, Montes got word that Mejia Melendez was coming home unexpectedly as a deportee. Mejia Melendez was one of 146 Venezuelan nationals who landed in Caracas on the morning of June 24th after being deported from the U.S. Passengers on that plane included women and children. They were being processed that afternoon in a hotel in La Guaira when powerful twin earthquakes struck, according to family members. The building they were in pancaked. It's impressive. There's nothing left. It's horrible, Montes says. She and Mejia Melendez's family had planned to celebrate with him once he was back home. Instead, they had to spend days searching hospitals and morgues. Ultimately, they identified his body by a distinctive pizza tattoo on his arm. Of the 146 deportees aboard that flight, there are conflicting accounts about how many survived the earthquakes. The Venezuelan agency in charge of transporting the deportees tells NPR through WhatsApp it has notified each family of the status of their loved ones, a statement some parents and friends dispute. Alonso Guanipa Toyo tells NPR his brother, 32-year-old Victor, is among the missing deportees.
22: El gobierno ya no hace nada.
20: The Venezuelan government is not doing anything, he says.
22: Mi familia literal es la que se está pudiendo movilizar hasta allá, ¿sabe?
20: My family is the one looking for Victor in the hospitals, in the shelters, in the morgues. Guanipa Toyo says his brother Victor appeared to be in a hospital, according to a database he searched. But as of Monday, Victor had yet to be found. Guanipa Toyo says he believes there are deportees alive under the rubble.
22: Si no hay cuerpo, no hay un muerto.
20: If there's not a corpse, there's no dead person, Guanipa Toyo says. His brother Victor lived in Pecos, Texas, where he worked in construction during the day and as a rideshare driver at night. Victor was detained by immigration authorities in a Texas nightclub on June 12th. Guanipa Toyo says his brother had no criminal record and was in the U.S. legally. He's angry at the Venezuelan government and the U.S. government.
22: Todavía sigue siendo migración la que sigue buscando personas aquí, siguen deportando.
20: ICE continues to arrest people and deport them knowing what's happening there in Venezuela, he says. The Department of Homeland Security did not respond to questions from NPR on whether it will continue deporting Venezuelans after the earthquakes. That has angered family members who say Venezuelans are not criminals and that their death could have been prevented if they had not been deported on June 24th. But there's not much time left. It's been nearly a week since the earthquakes. The families of the missing continue to race to recover the bodies of their loved ones. Others hope for a miracle. For those who had confirmation of the death of their loved ones, they are left with memories. Jorgelis Montes has been listening to a voice note her best friend, Angelo Mejia Melendez, sent to his mom recently.
23: Ay, ¿qué pasó, viejita? ¿Cómo está?
20: What's up, mom? How are you?
23: Hoy me dieron una sorpresa ahí en el trabajo. Compraron otra moto de agua y le pusieron mi nombre. Que porque estoy trabajando muy bien, que me quieren mucho.
20: Today at work, I got a surprise. The bosses bought a jet ski and they named it after me. They said I'm doing a good job and they said they loved me.
23: Vieja, la quiero demasiado, la amo mucho. Si volviera a nacer, la volviera a pedir a usted como madre. La quiero demasiado, la amo, vieja.
20: Mom, I love you so much. If I were born again, I would want you to be my mother again. I love you. Thank you for what you have done for me. Sergio Martinez Beltran, NPR News.
1: 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I'm David Pittman. Out on the roads, they have cleared the car fire or vehicle fire cleanup on the southbound side of the West Sam. It was at the exit to Clay. Everything now in a recovery mode situation from around 290. On I-10, they have cleared the wreck on the westbound side at I-45, and it looks like they're about to do the same with the wreck on the eastbound side of I-10 at Washington. 94 Fahrenheit, 34 Celsius heat index values, 102 and 39 right now here at the UH campus. And with all things weather, ABC 13 meteorologist Ely Smith.
0: It's a hot way to end the month of June. Another warm afternoon with temperatures in the mid-90s. Factor in the heat index and it'll feel like 105 degrees outside at times today. Now, there is the chance for a stray shower to pass through, but overall rain chances are pretty low today and tomorrow. Your Wednesday outlook, temperatures starting in the upper 70s. We're climbing back into the mid-90s for the first day of July, and there's a 20% chance for a stray shower or storm. I'm a meteorologist, Ely Smith, for News 88.7.
1: Still have this hour, the U.S. Supreme Court ruled today that states may ban trans women and girls from taking part in women and girls sports at public schools.
4: Advocates are disappointed in the ruling, obviously, but it was not unexpected.
1: We'll have more on the rationale behind the ruling at 3:35.
5: A year ago, one of the deadliest floods in U.S. history tore through the Texas Hill Country. A year ago, one of the deadliest floods in U.S. history tore through the Texas Hill Country.

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2: 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I'm Juana Summers.
3: And I'm Scott Detrow. The United States is celebrating its 250th birthday with elaborate displays of patriotism in D.C. and across the country. It all paints a very specific picture of American culture and history, one that critics say does not tell the whole story. NPR's Marissa J. Lang visited a national park in West Virginia where a group of former park rangers is trying to make sure history is not erased.
4: In the town of Harper's Ferry, volunteers like Anna Bacallus are telling visitors about a Black history exhibit that the National Park Service didn't want them to see.
5: We're actually doing a little exhibit and a talk in a few minutes about the erasure of an African-American exhibit that was right around the corner that this park actually censored.
4: She points to a boarded up building with a sign hanging over the front door. It says African-American history.
5: Yes, that they're right there. And it says closed for renovation, but we know that's not exactly true.
4: The Trump administration has taken down dozens of federal exhibits focusing on issues such as civil rights or climate change. An executive order issued last year said it wants to correct an effort to sow divisions and promote a sense of national shame. President Trump instead wants the Department of the Interior to focus on, quote, the greatness of the achievements and progress of the American people. This exhibit, which was scheduled to open this month, was nixed after Trump's order. It would have told the stories of formerly enslaved people who lived and worked and died at Harper's Ferry.
6: We were going to bring to life all of the people that got overlooked, at least some of them. We had found names of enslaved people that date us all the way back to 1769.
4: That's former park ranger Elizabeth Kerwin, who planned the exhibit. She worked here for 25 years before she says she was forced out amid mass firings last year. This was going to be the high point of her career. But when it got shut down, she said, it felt bigger than that. Like the country was failing generations of African Americans.
6: They deserve to take up space in our national memory.
4: Harper's Ferry is known as the site of a violent uprising led by John Brown, a white abolitionist who believed slavery would never end without bloodshed. In 1859, Brown and about 20 other men attacked a federal arsenal filled with weapons he hoped to distribute to nearby slaves and encourage them to rebel. It didn't work. After 2 days of fighting, many of his men were killed. Brown was captured and then executed. The men who fought alongside him have been largely forgotten, especially the Black men. History professor Stephen Mintz from the University of Texas at Austin says what Kerwin is doing can go a long way to shifting that narrative.
7: We owe a debt to the past. All of the prosperity and freedoms we enjoy are due to people who were willing to sacrifice for us. We have a duty to remember them, and the failure to remember them is a curse on us.
4: This month, a federal judge ordered the government to restore the exhibits before the 4th of July. It's not clear what that means for this exhibit that was never allowed to open. The Department of the Interior did not respond to NPR's requests for comment. But former rangers like Melissa Daly are taking action now. On the same hill where John Brown made his last stand, ex-rangers hand out educational pamphlets the Trump administration has discontinued.
8: So we also have another band, Junior Ranger Book.
6: Oh, no kidding.
8: You can find them under here. Junior Ranger Books galore.
4: They swore kids in as junior resistance rangers and spoke about standing up to censorship. These teach-ins are part of a growing movement to reclaim America's 250th anniversary and to tell the story of the United States in all of its complexity. Marissa J. Lang, NPR News, Harper's Ferry, West Virginia.
2: It's Tuesday, which means time for more primaries that may offer clues about the path to November and which party will control the U.S. House next year. Colorado is up today, and one big question.

0: Question is who will win the Democratic nomination to face Republican Congressman Gabe Evans. Colorado's 8th congressional district is home to one of the year's most competitive races. And as Colorado Public Radio's Ray Solomon reports, Hispanic voters there will play an important role in the outcome.
1: It's one of those startlingly bright Colorado days, and Angel Merlos is walking the streets of a pristine subdivision in the suburbs of Denver, Colorado, at the southern tip of the state's 8th congressional district. He's got an app on his phone pointing him to the homes of Hispanic voters.
2: Hello. Hi, my name is Angel. We're talking to voters here in the community.
1: Merlos is with the Libre Initiative. That's a conservative Latino political advocacy group focused on limited government. He's canvassing to drum up Hispanic support for sitting Republican Congressman Gabe Evans, who's running for re-election in this very competitive, very purple district. The first store on his list belongs to independent voter Glenn Mommins, and it starts off with an awkward moment.
3: I would probably not be voting for Gabe Evans.
2: Okay.
3: Yep.
1: In November's election, Evans will face one of two Democrats who are now in the midst of a tight primary. The seat is considered a toss-up, and Democrats are eyeing it as a potential key pickup in their quest to retake the House. Mommins tells Merlos that he used to vote Republican when he was younger, but started supporting more Democrats in recent years.
3: The results I've heard about from Gabe Evans, and I'm not impressed with.
1: 8th congressional district spans from these Denver suburbs deep into rural parts of the state. It's Colorado's newest district, drawn up after the 2020 census, and it has the state's largest Hispanic population.
4: It helps to be a Latino if you're trying to get Latino votes, but it's not enough.
1: That's Mike Cortez, head of the Colorado Latino Leadership Advocacy and Research Organization. In 2022, CD8 voters elected a Hispanic Democrat to Congress. 2 years later, they voted for Gabe Evans, a Hispanic Republican. That shift mirrored presidential politics when many Latino voters swung for President Trump. Of course, Latino voters are hardly a monolithic voting bloc. That's why University of Denver political scientist Jesse Acevedo says groups from across the political spectrum are so eager to court Hispanic votes and boost turnout.
5: Given the makeup of the district and how competitive it is, Latinos will have an important impact on who wins CDA.
1: Jarek Holmes agrees. He's director of Trust Brigade, a deep canvassing group working to flip CD8 to Democrats.
6: It's 40% of the district. I mean, it is such a huge proportion of the district that it is, by and away, the most important group.
1: That's why Trust Brigade volunteer Caitlin Smith is out with her clipboard in a working-class Denver suburb on a mild Saturday morning. She approaches a corner house where the garage door is open.
7: We're volunteers. We're out talking to people about voting and the state of the country. And we're curious on whether there's anything you're worried about.
8: I would worry if I were you guys.
1: That's John DiPetrillo, a Hispanic 8th congressional district voter. He says he votes in every election, just not for any Democrats.
8: Donald Trump's going to take care of it, so don't worry about it. He's going to take care of the unemployment rate. He's going to take care of the economics. He's going to get the fuel prices down.
1: In fact, DiPetrillo says he sees his vote for the Republican congressional candidate in this district as a reflection for his support for the president. And no amount of Latino voter outreach can change his mind. For NPR News, I'm Ray Solomon in Thornton, Colorado.

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2: What is the meaning of the Supreme Court's final decisions of its term? They ruled the Constitution guarantees birthright citizenship. The court also ruled on transgender athletes and campaign finance. We'll analyze those decisions on the next Morning Edition from NPR News.
1: And we'll have local news with Matt Harab along with your host, Jared Carroll, tomorrow morning starting at 5 o'clock. And right after that...
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1: No severe weather on the horizon, though we could see some pop-up showers later on this afternoon or tomorrow afternoon. Then on Thursday, we've got about a 40% chance of rain in the forecast. Right now it's 94, heat index 102 here at the UH campus at 3:30.
6: Live from NPR News in Culver City, California, I'm Dwayne Brown. The Supreme Court has dealt President Trump a defeat today in his effort to do away with birthright citizenship for children born to people living in the U.S. illegally or temporarily. In a sharp rebuke written by Chief Justice John Roberts, the 6-3 upholds long-standing federal laws that guarantee birthright citizenship to virtually all children born in the U.S. NPR's Carrie Johnson has more.
7: Not a complete surprise given the way the oral argument went in this case. Remember, Chief Justice John Roberts actually said to the Solicitor General John Sauer, it may be a different world with respect to people being able to travel to the United States way more easily than they did in the 1890s, but it's the same Constitution, the same 14th Amendment.
6: NPR's Carrie Johnson. The High Court's decision today marks another major defeat for Trump, who previously saw his global tariffs blocked by the Supreme Court. A federal judge has permanently blocked the administration from withholding $16 billion in funding for a rail tunnel project under the Hudson River. NPR's Joel Rose reports the judge called those efforts flagrantly illegal.
8: Judge Jeanette Vargas in Manhattan found the Trump administration violated federal law when it stopped reimbursing the builders of the Gateway Tunnel between New York and New Jersey. That forced construction to pause for several weeks until Vargas ordered the administration to restore the funding in February. Federal officials initially said the payments were frozen while they reviewed the project's hiring practices. But the judge cited President Trump's own statements that he was punishing New York Senator Chuck Schumer, a major backer of the tunnel. Amtrak officials say it's necessary because the existing rail tunnel under the Hudson River is more than a century old and was damaged during Hurricane Sandy. Joel Rose, NPR News.
6: On Wall Street, stocks ended higher across the board. This is NPR News. Thousands of South Africans protested across the country today, calling for undocumented migrants to leave the country. NPR's Kate Bartlett was at the marches in Johannesburg.
9: The protesters, all black South Africans, shouted Mabahambe, meaning they must go, referring to other African nationals. Some were dressed in traditional Zulu attire, many carrying sticks and sambok, a kind of whip. Anti-migrant groups clad in military garb sung and danced. Many people had been drinking heavily since the morning, and the atmosphere was volatile. But there was a high police presence on the street and helicopters flying overhead. By the afternoon, only sporadic episodes of violence had been reported. Thousands of migrants from Malawi and Zimbabwe had fled the country prior to the day of protests. Kate Bartlett, NPR News, Johannesburg.
6: The U.S. Supreme Court's conservative majority is upholding state laws barring transgender athletes from competing on school teams for women and girls. That ruling today says state bans in Idaho and West Virginia don't violate the Constitution or Title IX, which prohibits sex discrimination in education. The court's decision now paves the way for dozens of Republican-led states to keep similar bans on transgender athletes in place. On Wall Street, stocks ended higher today. 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
1: And still ahead in this hour of All Things Considered, what today's Supreme Court ruling on birthright citizenship means to the more than 4 million U.S. citizens born to parents who either came here on temporary visas or had no legal documentation whatsoever. Our politics and government reporter Andrew Schneider will have more on one of the most consequential rulings of the session at 3:44. Out on the freeways, heading in on the Northwest Freeway, eastbound 290, we've got a wreck at Mushki in the middle lanes.
0: The number of jobs in this economy is growing, but wages in this economy are not growing as fast as they used to, especially for women. And that's a problem for everybody. The story next time on Marketplace.
1: That's coming up 6:30 this evening, followed by The Daily at 7 o'clock. Fairly run-of-the-mill night, mostly clear skies, warm and muggy, 79 for the low, mid-90s again for the high tomorrow. Right now it's 94 here at the UH campus at 3:35.
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11: 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I'm Scott Detrow.
12: And I'm Juana Summers. Among several major decisions the Supreme Court released today was one regarding transgender athletes. The court ruled that states may ban trans women and girls from participating in women and girls sports at publicly funded schools. The decision was 6-3 on ideological lines. The majority opinion noted that 27 states have enacted such bans in the last 6 years. Let's hear more about this ruling as well as its consequences from Brooke Migden of The 19th, who covers LGBTQ plus issues. Hi, Brooke.
13: Hi, thanks for having me.
12: Thanks for being here. So, Brooke, this opinion was prompted by two cases from trans athletes who wanted to compete for their schools, one from West Virginia, another from Idaho. What are the legal statutes they were challenging?
13: Yeah, the two athletes, Becky Pepper Jackson and Lindsay Hecox, were challenging their state's bans in West Virginia and Idaho. They were saying that the bans violated Title IX, which is a landmark federal statute prohibiting sex-based discrimination in school sports. And they also argued that those bans violated the Equal Protection Clause of the Constitution.
12: It's interesting that all of these justices agreed that the state bans did not violate Title IX, but the disagreement was really over the Equal Protection Clause. Can you say more about that?
13: So the majority opinion was written by Justice Brett Kavanaugh, decided that the state bans did not violate the Equal Protection Clause. The three liberal justices disagreed with that. They basically said that, you know, they disagreed with the majority's view that the bans did not violate the Equal Protection Clause because transgender student athletes make up a relatively small population. You know, they basically wrote in their dissents, you know, it shouldn't matter how small a population is, it still doesn't warrant discrimination.
12: So where does all of this leave schools? I mean, if trans athlete bans are upheld as constitutional, is it just what up to whatever the state that you live in says is legal?
13: Yeah, exactly. So similar bans have been passed in 25 states. So 27 states total prohibit transgender athletes from competing on school sports teams that match their gender identity. But, you know, there's still a lot of states who don't have those policies. There are states who have, on, you know, the other hand, inclusive school sports policies mm-hmm. that allow transgender athletes to compete on teams that best align with their gender identity. So nothing happens to those state laws as of now. The real question is, what could happen to those states in the future? But this ruling does nothing to compel those states to ban transgender athletes.
12: We mentioned that you cover LGBTQ plus politics. What have you heard from advocates who are reacting to and taking in what this ruling might mean?
13: Both girls' legal teams have described this ruling as heartbreaking and a disappointment, but their message is that this ruling is very narrow. It does apply to West Virginia and Idaho specifically. You know, for the transgender young people in those states, that doesn't make this any easier. You know, this definitely isn't an outright win for, you know, let's say President Trump's administration, mm-hmm. which has pretty aggressively sought to bar transgender student athletes from competing in women and girls school sports. It was a major campaign issue for the president, but this ruling doesn't ban transgender athletes nationwide. It kicks the issue back to the states, and, you know, the states will have to decide from there. Advocates are, you know, disappointed in the ruling, obviously, but it was not unexpected. And right now they're still reviewing different legal avenues to pursue other challenges.
14: And I'll just note here that President Trump has responded to this news on social media, on Truth Social, calling this a big win, saying that that takes, and I'm quoting the president here, that ridiculous situation off of the table. Brooke, this is not the only time recently that the Supreme Court has ruled on the rights of transgender people. Can you remind us of some of the other rulings that the court has decided and what's to come?
13: So the Supreme Court fairly recently allowed President Trump's administration to enforce its ban on transgender troops serving in the military. It also ruled last summer on a Tennessee law banning gender-affirming care for minors. I think the Tennessee decision could be an indicator, a good indicator of what we may see regarding this decision moving forward. I mean, advocates are still challenging gender-affirming health care bans, and state courts are still reviewing those bans, and they're still issuing decisions on them. A state court in Kansas recently blocked the state's gender-affirming healthcare ban. So, you know, even though the Supreme Court ruled in the Tennessee case, that ruling, like the one we saw this morning, was very narrow and isn't necessarily applicable to every state that is seeking to ban gender-affirming care or transgender athletes.
14: That was Brooke Migden, LGBTQ plus reporter from The 19. Thanks so much.
13: Thank you.
11: Let's go back now, way back to March 12th, 1933. The unemployment rate in the United States was 25%.
15: My friends, I want to talk for a few minutes with the people of the United States about banking.
11: President Franklin Delano Roosevelt got on the mic for the first of what became dozens of fireside chats. In honor of the 250th anniversary of the Declaration of Independence, our series America in Pursuit explores culture, history, and objects in American life. Next up, NPR's Claire Lombardo tells us about Roosevelt's microphone.
16: During his presidency, Franklin Delano Roosevelt spoke directly to the country, introducing relief programs
15: to provide a smashing answer for those cynical men who say that a democracy cannot be honest, cannot be efficient.
16: Telling Americans in 1939 about the war growing in Europe.
17: I have said not once, but many times, that I have seen war and that I hate war.
16: And later, after Pearl Harbor.
18: We are now in the midst of a war, not for conquest, not for vengeance, but for a world in which this nation and all that this nation represents will be safe for our children.
19: Even if you were very poor, you might know someone with a radio, or you might kind of huddle around.
16: And Thea Hartig is the director of the Smithsonian's National Museum of American History. The NBC microphone that Roosevelt used is in its collection. The RCA Type 50A was saved for years by Carlton Smith, the NBC announcer who introduced every one of those fireside chats. He donated it to the museum himself.
20: Ladies and gentlemen, the President of the United States.
16: This summer, that microphone is at the Smithsonian Castle in Washington, D.C., in a special exhibit called American Aspirations. Claire Lombardo, NPR News.

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1: It's 3:44 at News 88.7. I'm Gail DeLauder, and we're talking to News 88.7 politics and government reporter Andrew Schneider about today's 6-3 Supreme Court ruling you've been hearing about on NPR. It strikes down President Trump's executive order to limit birthright citizenship. Now, the decision brings a measure of security to at least 4 million Americans. They were born to parents who are either not in the country legally or came here on temporary visas. And Andrew, how did the justices explain their decision?
2: Gail, five of the justices, led by Chief Justice John Roberts, ruled that children born in the United States to parents unlawfully or temporarily present are, quote, subject to the jurisdiction of the United States and are citizens at birth under the 14th Amendment Citizenship Clause. Roberts wrote in his decision that language was specifically meant to restore the Constitution to its understanding of citizenship before the notorious Dred Scott decision. That was the decision on the eve of the Civil War. That was the one that said people descended from slaves couldn't be citizens, even if they were born in the country. Justice Brett Kavanaugh concurred with the ruling, although he said Trump was barred from limiting birthright citizenship by statute, not on constitutional grounds.
1: So, Andrew, how has President Trump responded to the ruling?
2: He posted on his Truth Social site that Congress could and should restrict birthright citizenship through legislation. That appears to seize on Kavanaugh's interpretation. All the legal experts I spoke with, though, say that this ruling is pretty solidly rooted in the Constitution, and the only way to get around it would be by passing a new amendment. In practical terms, that's a huge lift. It would have to pass a 2/3 majority of both houses of Congress, then be ratified by 3/4 of the state legislatures.
1: Well, Andrew, we have people from all over the world here in Texas. So what are the potential implications from the state?
2: Well, Texas has the second largest population of immigrants of any state in the country, so the potential ramifications are massive. Texas House Democratic Campaign Committee Chair Christina Morales summed it up in a statement. She said, "No politician or court gets to decide that one American child is more American than another, because if you're born in America, you're an American, full stop. That's the promise this country makes to every single one of us, and it's not negotiable."
1: Now, birthright citizenship wasn't the only decision that came down from the high court today. What did they have to say about transgender athletes in school sports?
2: Well, the court put together a pair of rulings that effectively said schools can determine eligibility for school sports teams based on biological sex at birth. Most of the justices held that was the case under Title IX. The conservative majority also said it was allowed under the 14th Amendment. The upshot for Texas, Gale, is that it upholds two statewide bans on transgender athletes in school sports, one for K-12, the other for collegiate sports.
1: And that's News 88.7 politics and government reporter Andrew Schneider talking about today's major rulings that came down from the U.S. Supreme Court. Andrew, thank you for your insights.
2: You're welcome.
3: And another development on decision dump day. In a 6-3 vote, the U.S. Supreme Court has overturned limits on how much political parties can spend and coordination with candidates. We'll get into the implications of that ruling following top of the hour news from NPR News 88.7's Gail DeLauder.
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1: It's called the San Antonio Regional Violence Prevention Strategy. And data shows it seems to be working to reduce crimes like murder, but could budget pressures end some of the prevention programs? That story on the next Texas Standard.
3: Tomorrow morning at 10, followed by Hello Houston at 11. Out on the freeways, just cleared a wreck heading in on the Northwest Freeway, eastbound direction of 290 at Mushki. Had a couple of center lanes occupied there.
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11: And I'm Juana Summers. Best-selling author Jenny Jackson has written a coming-of-age story for those heading for middle age. The Shampoo Effect, out today, is the story of a group of friends who have been together since childhood. A group that doesn't have much interest in changing anything about themselves or their lives, and who, when they come together, return to the familiar patterns of their younger days. But their equilibrium is disturbed when one member of the group starts dating an outsider and gets another member pregnant. Author Jenny Jackson joins me now. Welcome to the program.
12: Thank you so much for having me.
11: Okay, so just tell us a little bit more about this group of friends. They live in this small coastal town in Massachusetts. They've been together and entangled in each other's lives forever. They're sort of their own kind of chosen family. What is it that keeps them together?
12: They are the kind of close where, you know, they don't say, what are you doing later? They say, hi, I'm in your driveway. Mm-hmm. Or they remember what each other's parents wore for pajamas because they slept over each other's houses so much when they were little. They are very much like brothers and sisters, except that some of them happen to be married to one another.
11: I want to talk a little bit about the outsider, Caroline Lash. She's living in Greenhead for 18 months while she's doing this writing fellowship. And she starts dating a guy named Van. He's sort of the ultimate outdoorsman. And Van and Caroline, they seem happy together when they're alone. But what's it like when they get together with his friends?
12: So he sort of reverts back to the same person he was when he was a teenager. I think we're all familiar with the concept of going home for Thanksgiving and mm-hmm. becoming our teenage selves. Yeah. And that's sort of what happens to him when he's around his friends.
11: How would you describe Van for someone who hasn't read this book?
12: Van is a pure guy. His love language is acts of service. He will check the oil on your car. If you go for a walk on the beach, he's going to be picking up litter the whole way. He has gone away to college but returned home because he's an environmental scientist, and he has this amazing job preserving the beaches and dunes in their hometown. And that's actually kind of symbolic. He's the guy who wants to preserve things the way they always were.
11: I wonder if you, Jenny, have a group of friends like that who see you deeply, but when you're together might let you get away with too much or return to a version of your earlier self that perhaps maybe you should have evolved beyond.
12: Well, I have had the same best friends since I was in middle school, and we, of course, all revert to our childhood selves together. Mm-hmm. For us, we tend to go back to a place where we're still our best selves, actually. So that's how I feel different from these characters in the book, because when I'm with my friends from growing up, we really spend our time talking about books and music and all the stuff we loved as kids. I think this group is a little more drawn towards bad behavior when they're together, towards drinking and partying and gossiping and plotting and planning.
11: We talked earlier about the fact that Caroline and Van, they were really happy together, but then there is something really big and permanent that gets in the way, and that is Bailey's pregnancy. Let's talk about that a bit.
12: Yes. So Bailey and Van had been on again, off again, casually sleeping together, and they hadn't been sleeping together for 2 months. He started dating Caroline, and then Bailey learned that she is pregnant. She wants to have the baby. She's happy to have Van involved, but she doesn't want to be a couple with him.
11: Yeah.
12: And I think that we've all come to understand that a baby is a bomb that goes off in the middle of a marriage. Mm-hmm. But what happens when there's no marriage?
11: Yeah.
12: It's a bomb that goes off in a friend group and it catches everybody in the shrapnel.
11: It changes everything.
13: there is this scene where Caroline and Fran are talking about all of these big changes, and Fran is telling her that having children makes the vision you once had for your life so much murkier. What did you want to explore about how a child changes all of these different kinds of relationships?
12: I think that we all have really strong senses about the life that we want to live and the kind of person that we want to become. But once you have children and you're no longer living for yourself, you no longer have the time you want to do everything the right way, mm-hmm. you can be this ardent environmentalist who's all of a sudden using disposable diapers. Just your plans can't continue in the same way once you have a baby. And this is something that people really can't understand until it happens to them. And so as often as Caroline is warned about this, as often as Bailey is warned about this, they don't get it until the baby arrives.
13: Mm-hmm. And we see in the book that Van and Caroline are really trying to make it work, but babies are permanent. It makes a lot of changes. It proves to be too much for their relationship. And I want to avoid spoilers, but the fallout from the breakup between Van and Caroline leads to just so much change and a good deal of conflict for everyone. Talk about why it took an outsider to really rock the boat to help this group of friends kind of grow up.
12: So I think that one of the things we all experience in our long-term friendships is that you have to sometimes sweep things under the rug. If you want to stay close to your childhood friends, you have to forgive, you have to forget. But Caroline comes and she sort of pulls all of these things into the sunshine, and she makes everybody acknowledge some of the secrets that they have been ignoring for as long as possible. And in doing so, she forces them to reckon with some of the really imperfect things in their relationships. But it takes somebody who has really no vested interest in keeping this group close to disrupt everything.
13: Did you ever have to deal with a dynamic like this where someone new comes into the picture and really shakes everything up?
12: I think that inevitably, when you've been friends with people for a really long time, when you've grown up together, your lives look a lot alike. And then things start to change. Maybe somebody falls in love. Maybe somebody has a professional success. And the changes start to make you question yourself. And so I think that it's natural that you start to feel a little sort of resentful or jealous or conflicted about your friends who are having a different life. And then over the course of time, you realize like, okay, you did this first, I did this second, I did this first, you did that second, and it all evens out. But it does make for some speed bumps along the way.
13: At the end of the day, if you take stock, do you think these long-term relationships, like the bond between the group of friends and your book, are they a good thing, a bad thing, or just a way to get through life?
12: I think they are maybe the most important thing. One of the fascinating things about a close group of friends is, you know, we talk a lot about chosen family. When you have a family, there is a level of unconditional love there. There's the feeling that something would have to go terribly awry for a family member to stop speaking to you. That's not true with your friends. And when you're really close to people, they can know you better than your family. They know your secrets. They know your heartaches. And they can still decide to walk away from you. And so part of having these strong long-term friendships is being caring and really nurturing those friendships in a way that you don't have to nurture some of your other relationships. So I think that having these conditional and yet really intimate friendships makes us all better people.
13: We've been speaking with Jenny Jackson. Her new novel is The Shampoo Effect. She's also the author of the best-selling Pineapple Street. Jenny, thank you.
12: Thank you.
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3: Minute away from 4 on News 88.7, and coming up in this hour of All Things Considered, the companies involved in last year's sulfuric acid spill in Channelview may have to soon cut some large checks for OSHA violations. More on that at 4:04.

0: sunset happening at 8:26 this evening, as it has been for some time. It'll be clear overnight with a low of 79. Tomorrow's sunrise right around 6:20, high of 95. We don't have any rain officially in the forecast tomorrow, but any afternoon with conditions like these, we could see a pop-up shower too pretty much any time. We do have about a 40% chance of rain, though, in the forecast on Thursday and on Friday. Some stray showers possible as well. Right now, it's 94, heat index 102. 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It's 4 o'clock.
1: Birthright citizenship is part of how our country rejected caste distinctions.
2: Virtually all people born in the United States are citizens of the United States.
3: The Supreme Court upheld that principle today in a high-profile ruling.
2: For Tuesday, June 30th, it's All Things Considered from NPR News. I'm Scott Detrow.
3: And I'm Juana Summers. The court also made another big change to campaign finance laws.
2: We will have the latest and what to do with those used, stretched-out soccer socks.
3: Give them to the horses and donkeys.
4: When the email came in, there was a little bit of a double-take moment where we were like, Arsenal want to send us what?
3: Major egg producers were paying a big fine and donating tens of millions of eggs to food banks after reaching a price-fixing settlement with the Department of Justice.
5: Once they filed an investigation, prices dropped. So we suspect these companies realized they couldn't get away with it any longer.
2: First, this newscast.
6: Live from NPR News in Washington, I'm Ryland Barton. The Supreme Court upheld birthright citizenship today, rejecting President Trump's executive order declaring that children born to people in the U.S. illegally or temporarily are not American citizens. The decision relied on a long-settled understanding of the 14th Amendment and more recent federal laws. The ruling means anyone born in the U.S. is a citizen, with only limited exceptions. Trump's restrictions had already been blocked by lower courts. And transgender advocates are calling today's Supreme Court ruling on school sports participation a narrow loss, as NPR's Selena Simmons-Duffin reports.
7: Two transgender student athletes, Lindsay Hecox of Idaho and Becky Pepper Jackson of West Virginia, challenged their state's bans on transgender participation in sports. The Supreme Court justices rejected their arguments and said that the states can set the rules around girls' sports to exclude trans students.
8: This was a loss, but it was a narrow loss.
7: Even though the decision was 6-3, Joshua Block of the ACLU told reporters the majority opinion was targeted to these cases.
8: It didn't say that other states couldn't make a different policy choice and allow transgender girls to participate with cisgender girls.
7: Many states do allow trans students to play sports, but the Trump administration has been pressuring states to stop. Selena Simmons-Duffin, NPR News, Washington.
6: The House voted down a resolution today directing President Trump to remove armed forces from hostilities in Lebanon. It was sponsored by Michigan Democrat Rashida Tlaib, one of the House members seeking to push the party further left. NPR's Eric McDaniel has more.
9: More than 20 Democrats joined with nearly all Republicans to defeat the measure. Israeli forces have occupied much of southern Lebanon as they go after Iran-backed Hezbollah in a conflict that has displaced more than a million Lebanese residents and left thousands of civilians dead. Representative Tlaib is the child of Palestinian immigrants and has been Congress's most outspoken critic of the Israeli military. The U.S. government is the primary financial supporter of Israel's military, providing at least $174 billion since the country was founded in 1948. Trump has repeatedly expressed frustration over Israel's ongoing campaign in Lebanon as he seeks to secure an end to the U.S.-Israel-Iran war. Eric McDaniel, NPR News, Washington.
6: New Jersey Republican Congressman Tom Kane Jr. says he was being treated for depression during his four-month absence from Congress. In a speech on his first day back to work, he suggested he remained silent about his condition until now because he's a private person by nature. After the speech, Kane left the Capitol quickly without answering questions from reporters. Kane represents a battleground district that includes President Trump's Bedminster Golf Club, and he's facing a challenge from Democratic nominee Rebecca Bennett this fall. U.S. stocks rose today. The S&P 500 gained more than 0.75%. The Dow added 0.25%. 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
10: Live from News 88.7 in Houston, I'm Gail DeLauder. OSHA is proposing more than $3.5 million in fines against companies involved in last year's sulfuric acid spill in Channelview. News 88.7's Natalie Weber has more on the agency's findings.
11: OSHA says BWC Terminals is responsible for a chemical spill late last year that released about 1 million gallons of sulfuric acid, including some in the Houston Ship Channel. Two people were taken to the hospital, and 44 others were treated at the scene. It also wants to fine a contractor and a subcontractor who were hired to clean up the spill for alleged worker safety violations. Those fines total more than $3.4 million. I'm Nudley Weber, News 88.7.
10: BWC said in a statement it disagrees with OSHA's findings and plans to file an appeal. We're still awaiting comment from the other two companies. The U.S. Supreme Court has upheld laws in West Virginia and Idaho that ban transgender athletes from playing on girls' and women's sports teams. News 88.7's Bianca Seward says Texas is one of the states that bans trans women and girls from participating in girls' sports.
12: Since 2022, a ban on transgender athletes participating in kindergarten through 12th grade sports has been in effect. In 2023, the state expanded the policy by enacting a similar law that banned transgender athletes competing at the collegiate level. The measures were championed by Republican leaders. According to the laws, a student must compete on a sports team that corresponds to the sex listed on their birth certificate. On Tuesday, Governor Greg Abbott celebrated the Supreme Court's decision, calling it a win for women, the truth, and the common sense our nation was founded on. However, the American Civil Liberties Union called the ruling devastating. They also noted it does not create an automatic nationwide ban, meaning states could choose to adopt policies or pass laws that allow for the inclusion of transgender athletes. I'm Bianca Seward, News 88.7.
10: We're expecting mostly clear skies this evening, overnight low near 79 degrees. I'm Gail DeLauder, News 88.7.
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14: This is All Things Considered from NPR News. I'm Juana Summers.
2: And I'm Scott Detrow. A big decision from the Supreme Court today on money in elections. In a 6-3 vote along ideological lines, the court overturned limits on how much political parties can spend in coordination with candidates. Rick Hassan joins us now to help understand what this means. He's a law professor and directs the Safeguarding Democracy Project at UCLA. Thanks for joining us.
15: Good to be back with you.
2: The law at the center of this case is the Federal Election Campaign Act. Let's start with a quick reminder of what that law had done up until today.
15: So that was the 1974 law that came after Watergate. It imposed a whole series of contribution limits and spending limits. Over time, the Supreme Court has upheld some, struck down others, and this was another piece of that law that the court had upheld in 2001, but now changed its mind and struck down today.
2: Justice Kavanaugh wrote the majority opinion. He said these spending limits imposed on political parties are, quote, a severe infringement on First Amendment protected political speech. Help us understand the reasoning behind his ruling.
15: Well, you know, ever since the Buckley decision back in 1976, the court has said that campaign finance limits implicate the First Amendment because people use their money for speech and for association. And so what the court said today was that limiting how much a party could spend in the contributions it receives while cooperating with candidates, that cannot be limited under the First Amendment. In the past, the court had said that if we allowed parties to take these contributions and work with candidates, it would be a conduit for corruption. And the court today said, no, there are enough other provisions that protect against corruption, and this limit goes too far.
2: Is it fair to view this as part of a long-running series of rulings from the Roberts Court loosening, eroding, ending campaign finance laws?
15: Oh, I think that's absolutely true. So back in 2001, when the court upheld these limits, there was a narrow 5-justice majority that was upholding all the campaign finance laws. But since the Roberts Court came into play, they've struck down or limited every campaign finance law they've considered. And in fact, Justice Kavanaugh pointed to the creation of super PACs, which the Supreme Court was responsible for indirectly in Citizens United, as a reason to actually free the political parties so that they could compete with these outside groups in putting out their campaign messages.
2: What is left of campaign finance laws at this point?
15: Well, there's disclosure, and so far disclosure has held, although you never know before this court, because they've suggested that that could be too chilling for people, that telling us who's behind the ads that we're seeing. The other are contribution limits directly to candidates and to the party. So you can't give more than $3,500 to a federal candidate right now. But if you want to support that candidate, you can give tens of millions of dollars to a super PAC, and now you can give about $500,000 to a political party to help that candidate as well.
2: You know, interestingly, you wrote today that you think this opinion could make the campaign finance system better. Tell me why.
15: Well, the idea is that super PACs are the most unaccountable groups. They can rise and fall. They don't have a brand name they need to protect, like the Democratic or Republican Party. And so this strengthens political parties as against the super PACs, because now people can send more money through the parties. I'm skeptical that it's actually going to make things better, but I don't think it actually makes things worse. What would really make a change would be for the Supreme Court to completely change its jurisprudence in this area, and that's not happening with these justices on the court.
2: Do you expect those basic campaign finance limits to fall at some point, given the last couple decades?
15: Well, it's possible, but they've passed on the opportunity to change things. Even today, they could have applied what's known as strict scrutiny, which would have meant that almost all campaign contribution limits would fall. They declined to do that today, so I think those limits on money going directly to candidates are likely to survive at least for the next few years. The thing that might fall are the soft money limits, which were part of the McCain-Feingold law back in 2002, and that would allow even more money to flow through parties and essentially further deregulate the campaign finance system.
2: Republicans were the ones challenging this case. President Trump celebrated its win. Do you see this as a square win for Republicans, or do you think this is something both parties will quickly be taking advantage of?
15: Well, in the short term, Republicans are likely to gain because their party committees have raised a lot more money than Democratic committees. But I think in the longer term, you're going to see big donors who had been sending money to super PACs. They're going to start routing money through the party as well. But of course, the Democratic Party has to convince its donors that they're worthy of getting those contributions. So we'll have to see how things go. But right now, the Republicans have a good head start.
2: That is Rick Hassan, professor at UCLA School of Law. Thank you so much for talking to us.
15: It's been a pleasure.
14: Also from the Supreme Court today, in a split decision, the justices reaffirmed that the Constitution does guarantee citizenship automatically to virtually all children born in the U.S. The Supreme Court weighed in after President Trump issued an executive order that said that citizenship would not be granted to babies born to parents who entered the country legally or who work here legally on temporary visas. Trump's order was based on a narrow interpretation of the citizenship clause of the 14th Amendment, that it was only ever meant to apply to formerly enslaved people after the Civil War. Earlier today, we called up Amanda Frost, a professor at the University of Virginia School of Law, to get her take on today's decision, starting with the court's response to the Trump administration's argument.
16: Five of the justices said he misunderstood the Constitution, that the Constitution did require near universal birthright citizenship. And then Sixth Justice, Justice Kavanaugh, said that a federal statute barred Trump from implementing his executive order.
14: Now, this executive order, which is now struck, was just one part of the Trump administration's broad crackdown on immigration. As we look forward, are there other related cases working through the courts right now that we should have our eyes on?
16: Well, I should say that the Trump administration has succeeded in several of its major immigration efforts before the Supreme Court this term. So just last week, it issued its decision announcing that the court said it could not review the Trump administration's decision to terminate temporary protected status for Syrians and Haitians. But that decision could apply to all the individuals, over a million people with temporary protected status in the United States, potentially leading to their removal over the coming year. And as well, the Supreme Court upheld the Trump administration's view of an asylum provision that said individuals who are not yet in the United States cannot seek asylum, even if they're at the border.
14: Mm-hmm. Earlier today, in a comment on Truth Social, President Trump called on Congress to pick up his cause. I'm going to quote him here. He wrote that Congress should start today to work on ending expensive and unfair to our country birthright citizenship. And I wonder, from your perspective, is that a strategy that could pass legal muster in a way an executive order could not?
16: Absolutely not. I mean, the Constitution is the supreme law of the land, and the five members of the Supreme Court said the Constitution does not permit the interpretation that Trump was forwarding before them. So a statute would fare no better than an executive order. But let me just say that if the nation is concerned about various issues that come up regarding birthright citizenship, for example, birth tourism, mm-hmm. which appears to be a small number of people, but nonetheless is a reality, there are ways to combat that that don't end birthright citizenship for hundreds of thousands of people going forward. In fact, there is a law on the books that would prevent birth tourism if the Trump administration would enforce it. Similarly, if we don't like undocumented immigration, there are ways to combat that without penalizing the innocent children of undocumented immigrants who were born and lived their whole life in the United States.
17: Yeah. Over the course of President Trump's presidency, we've seen him push repeatedly to redefine who is an American. In fact, as many may remember, the president attended the arguments in April over birthright citizenship, which is the first time a sitting president has attended that sort of hearing. Can you talk a bit about how this administration has already eroded citizenship rights in this country?
16: Well, first of all, simply by issuing this executive order and raising these arguments, the president took what was a fringe idea and moved it into the mainstream discourse. And by a fringe idea, I mean very few people supported this view of the citizenship clause. In fact, I don't think this precise line where he was trying to carve out children of undocumented immigrants and temporary lawful immigrants had ever been drawn before by anyone. So this president was attempting something brand new that had not been accepted by presidents before him, by the Supreme Court in multiple decisions in both dicta and holding, and by legal scholars. So this was a fringe idea, and I think he has effectively moved it into the mainstream, the forefront of discussion, although the Supreme Court decision might shut it down. Mm.
17: This decision also checks executive power in a way that this court has not always done. What's that tell you?
16: Well, that tells me when the Constitution is clear enough and when the policy at stake is important enough, the Supreme Court will push back on claims of executive authority. In the other immigration cases where President Trump did prevail this term, there were statutes issued by Congress that did give the president some discretion and leeway, and there was a debate about exactly how much, but the court sided with the president. But here, the whole purpose of the Citizenship Clause was to take away the question of who could be a citizen of the United States from the political branches, from the whims of the majority. And for that reason, I think the court recognized that and upheld the near universal view of birthright citizenship that our nation has consistently followed pretty much since 1868.
17: UVA Law Professor Amanda Frost, thanks so much.
16: Thank you.
2: Many Jewish Americans supporting the State of Israel has long been an essential part of being Jewish, but right now there is tension in Jewish communities across the country. Some question their support for Israel, with divisions along political and also generational lines. And while culture and identity are important, they find themselves struggling with both.
18: It's hard to be a lot of the times in like synagogue spaces and like kind of traditional religious spaces that have been so like focused on supporting Israel no matter what.
2: Tomorrow on All Things Considered, hear how some young Jews are finding new ways to engage with their culture. To listen, ask your smart speaker to play NPR or your NPR member station.
0: 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We also answer to our call letters, KUHF. We have All Things Considered for you every weekday from 3 to 6:30 and again on Saturday and Sunday afternoons at 4 o'clock. Meanwhile, it's coming up on 418 on a Tuesday afternoon. I'm David Pittman. Out on freeways, we've got a wreck on the Katy heading in on the eastbound side of I-10. It's on the connector to the 610 West Loop, and it starts to get a little bogged down from around Bingle. 94 Fahrenheit, 34 Celsius, heat index readings 102 and 39 degrees right now here at the UH campus. And with All Things Weather, ABC 13 meteorologist David Tillman.
19: The isolated showers we had around earlier this afternoon will begin to fizzle as we head into the evening hours, but it's still going to be steamy out there with temperatures at about 90 degrees at 7 p.m., slowly falling through the 80s the rest of the evening. We'll have another 20% chance on Wednesday, and as we head into Thursday, deeper moisture moves in, and that now appears to be a 40% chance for scattered heavy downpours. I'm ABC 13 meteorologist David Tillman for News 88.7.
0: As you have heard throughout the day, the U.S. Supreme Court ruled today that virtually all children born in the United States are entitled to birthright citizenship.
20: This is the kind of decision that they could have just pointed to the Constitution and said there's really not a job for the Supreme Court here. You just read the text.
0: Even so, this wasn't exactly a unanimous ruling. Nina Totenberg will explain at 4:35, and she'll also get into a bit of a misunderstanding she had about the future of one particular justice that kind of spread around a bit before it was contained.
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0: 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It's All Things Considered. Again, right now, 94 degrees here at the UH campus at 420.
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1: 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I'm Juana Summers.
2: And I'm Scott Detrow. Racist mob violence in Northern Ireland earlier this month has drawn keen interest from extremist groups and figures in the United States. The former leader of the Proud Boys visited Belfast last week, and fascist youth groups known as active clubs have been taking notes and sharing lessons. For more, we are joined by NPR's domestic extremism correspondent, Odette Youssef. Hey, Odette.
3: Hey there, Scott.
2: Let's start with these so-called active clubs. Tell us about them.
3: Active clubs are white nationalist groups. They are neo-Nazi young men, and they're part of a global network that's been growing quickly in recent years. They emphasize a shared interest in combat sports training. And the purpose of that, Scott, is to train to commit political violence. So now when it comes to the riots in Belfast, active clubs were on social media before and after those riots erupted. And they were highlighting a knife attack that took place in Belfast earlier this month. This was an attack against a white Northern Irish man by a Sudanese asylum seeker. And they were using it to justify collective punishment of ethnic minorities there. And a report in Wired suggested that they may even have orchestrated the street mobilizations.
2: Tell me what you found in your own reporting.
3: Well, so far, I haven't found evidence of that yet, Scott. But there is no doubt that the racial violence in Belfast was inspiring and invigorating to these groups. I spoke with Michael Colborn. He's been tracking active clubs for many years for Bellingcat, which is an investigative journalism group.
4: They saw masked young men committing political violence in a model that they promote themselves and that they would actually further like to emulate themselves.
3: And Colborn, you know, what he says is that he sees this rapid mobilization of rioters as something that really ties more directly to Northern Ireland's particular history.
2: Tell me more about that.
3: Well, Scott, for decades, you know, there was conflict in Northern Ireland over whether it should remain part of the UK. This period is known as the Troubles. And so there is a history there of paramilitary mobilization and violence within certain parts of the population. I spoke to someone who's involved with a group called the Accountability Project, which monitors Northern Irish far-right anti-immigrant networks on Facebook. She, like others in the group, asked that her name not be used in public reporting about their activities. But she told me that some of those paramilitary figures are active in anti-immigrant networks now. The thing is that the masked rioters who took to the streets this month in Belfast are a younger generation than that.
5: I think the questions that come away from that is, are they connected to paramilitaries? Where's the link between the network that we examine on social media on Facebook and the closed comms systems that are used to mobilize young people?
3: And by closed comms, Scott, she's talking about apps like Signal, WhatsApp, and Telegram.
2: And I want to go back to something I mentioned in the intro, that the violence also drew the former head of the Proud Boys to visit Belfast. What's your understanding of why that is?
3: Right. So Enrique Tarrio, who was convicted and later pardoned by Trump for seditious conspiracy in relation to the January 6th attack on the U.S. Capitol, he was in Belfast last week. I spoke with him today. He told me that he was there making a documentary about why the stabbing attack set off violent riots. Tarrio told me that he doesn't condone the violence, but he also told me that he sees the violence as a natural and maybe justified reaction that some Northern Irish are having to a wave of immigration. He also, when we spoke, gave a pass to those in the anti-immigrant movement there who use slogans that are white nationalist. You know, Tarrio acknowledges a very different history between

0: Northern Ireland and the U.S., but it's clear that he sees some similarities between the anti-immigrant sentiment there and the build the wall energy that he said Trump activated years ago in the United States.
1: NPR's Adet Yusuf, thanks so much.
0: Thank you.
1: The soccer players or footballers on the elite British soccer team Arsenal hung up their jerseys after their championship season to go play in the World Cup.
2: The players' socks, though, well, they were sent to an equestrian sanctuary.
3: There was a little bit of a double take moment where we were like, Arsenal want to send us what?
1: Jude Palmer with the Red Wings Horse Sanctuary in Norfolk, England, says the sustainability manager at Arsenal offered to donate dozens of pairs of socks worn in games.
3: It's such a lovely thing. The donkeys love them, we love them, and now people are loving seeing donkeys in socks, and I can't blame them, really.
2: Soccer players wear footless socks over their shin guards to hold them in place, and after a bit of wear and tear, they can become too loose for soccer.
1: But on the bulky, hairy legs of horses and donkeys, they fit.
3: And yeah, they are just like a long sleeve, so they've got no foot. They would end at the kind of ankle on a human. So yeah, for pulling them on donkey legs, spot on, really.
1: The donation of more than 40 pairs of socks out of the blue, or I guess out of the red, was more than a happy coincidence. It was on brand.
3: Arsenal famously are a very red team. Here at Red Wings, red is our colour. So we were like, they're red, you know, match made in heaven.
2: The socks for donkeys and horses are more than a four-legged fashion statement. They protect their legs.
1: The soccer socks can act as a compression sleeve and hold bandages in place and protect them from flies.
3: In the summer, we can get sort of really annoying flies that can bite them on their legs, and their legs are kind of their quite sensitive skin. So for several of our donkeys already, we've been using either bandages or kind of other similar things to just protect their legs from biting flies. And obviously, these socks do that perfectly.
2: The acts of compassion at Red Wings is often a first for these animals.
3: The horses and donkeys that we see at Red Wings come to us from kind of a real variety of scenarios. We see some who've come in who have been incredibly malnourished, so they'll be emaciated, very weak, and need sort of very careful support to get them back to kind of a healthy weight and being, happy and comfortable.
2: Since 1984, the Red Wing Sanctuary has come to the aid of more than 5,000 horses and donkeys.
1: So the giant box of red socks was welcomed by the people who work with the animals on a daily basis.
2: It is also a sustainability win for Arsenal, which found a new use for old gear.
3: Obviously, it's good for the donkeys, good for us, good for the planet as well, keeping them out of landfill and giving them a second life, albeit who would have thought it, on donkeys.
2: And yes, if you're wondering, Palmer says the used socks arrived laundered.
3: No stinky socks, thankfully, or we may have had a different reaction from being quite so happy as we were.
1: How they smell after a donkey wears them is no doubt another story.

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1: What is the meaning of the Supreme Court's final decisions of its term? They ruled the Constitution guarantees birthright citizenship. The court also ruled on transgender athletes and campaign finance. We'll analyze those decisions on the next Morning Edition from NPR News.
2: And we'll have local news with Matt Harab, along with your host, Jared Carroll, tomorrow morning starting at 5, followed by Houston Matters with Craig Cohen at 9 o'clock.
3: A year ago, one of the deadliest floods in U.S. history tore through the Texas Hill Country. Since then, we've been following up with survivors.
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2: On the roads, our newest wreck to come to our attention is on the Hardy Toll Road, southbound connector to the North Loop. Unclear which direction of the North Loop that's affecting, but there is a wreck on that ramp. And we still have the wreck at the interchange, eastbound I-10, Katy Freeway at the 610 West Loop. That appears to be blocking the entire connector between those two freeways, again, from the eastbound side of I-10 to the West Loop. It'll be clear overnight with a low of 79, sunny with high of 95 tomorrow, quite seasonable, the average 94, and that's what it happens to be right now here at the UH campus at 4:30.
6: Live from NPR News in Culver City, California, I'm Dwayne Brown. The U.S. Supreme Court has upheld birthright citizenship. NPR's Elena Moore tells us today's decision rejects President Trump's executive order that denied automatic citizenship to virtually all children born in the U.S. to parents here illegally or temporarily.
7: Trump signed that executive order on his first day back in office last year and has argued that the Constitution does not ensure birthright citizenship. But that executive order quickly faced legal challenges, and it was never implemented, with lower courts instead saying the move was unconstitutional. Now the Supreme Court is backing that up, saying, quote, children born in the United States to parents unlawfully or temporarily present are subject to the jurisdiction of the United States and are citizens at birth under the 14th Amendment's citizenship clause, end quote. Elena Moore, NPR News.
6: Meanwhile, the Department of Justice is suing Massachusetts and Rhode Island for offering in-state tuition for undocumented immigrants. That suit is part of the administration's broader crackdown on illegal immigration. From member station GBH in Boston, Kirk Carapeza has more.
8: Both states allow certain undocumented students to pay in-state tuition. In 2023, Massachusetts lawmakers passed the so-called High School Completers Tuition Equity Law, extending eligibility for in-state tuition benefits, financial aid, and scholarships to undocumented immigrants. In court filings, the administration says federal law prohibits, quote, illegal aliens in our nation from receiving resident tuition benefits that are denied to U.S. citizens residing in other states. 21 states have passed similar in-state tuition laws, and many of them allow students to receive state financial aid. The Justice Department says such preferential treatment is prohibited and preempted by Congress.
6: You are listening to NPR News.
9: Live from the Texas Newsroom, I'm Gail DeLauder. Saturday will mark the one-year anniversary of the deadly July 4th floods. Houston Public Media's Sarah Gruno says people in Kerrville are paying their respects, but they worry if the area is prepared for the next emergency.
10: Residents still have concerns about the flood warning system that's been installed along the Guadalupe River. Rebecca Murphy spoke at a community meeting in Hunt. She recalls the response to a 2015 flood in Wimberley, Texas, about 70 miles east of Kerrville.
11: The state
4: You know, they did not fund warning systems. They knew we were at risk after Wimberley. You know, a study was done.
10: This week, residents are paying respect to those who died in the deadly floods last year. Several events are scheduled this week in what's called a weekend of hope and healing, including community gatherings and the opening of a new park. More than 130 people died in the July 4th floods last year. I'm Sarah Gruno in Kerrville.
9: Advocates say the U.S. Supreme Court's move to preserve birthright citizenship carries significance in Texas. The state is home to about 750,000 children with non-citizen parents. Cody Walsey is a deputy director of the ACLU's Immigrant Rights Project.
11: The Trump administration's assaults on immigrant communities and mixed-status families have been relentless. But today, we held the line.
9: The ACLU sued after President Trump signed an executive order seeking to end birthright citizenship for some children born in the U.S. I'm Gail DeLauder from the Texas Newsroom.
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13: 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I'm Craig Cohen. 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
2: Not so fast-moving right now on the eastbound side of I-10. Katy Freeway approaching the West Loop, where we've got a wreck with a bus blocking the connector ramps to the West Loop. And southbound Hardy, a wreck where it ends at the North Loop. That's 435.
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14: It's All Things Considered from NPR News. I'm Scott Detrow.
15: And I'm Juana Summers. The Supreme Court today upheld the long-established right of children born on U.S. soil to automatic American citizenship, regardless of their parents' status. In doing so, the court rejected President Trump's most aggressive attempt to limit immigration in the United States. NPR legal affairs correspondent Nina Totenberg reports.
16: Writing for the court majority, Chief Justice John Roberts traced birthright citizenship back to the founding of the nation. He said that just as the colonists demanded the rights of Englishmen more than 250 years ago, Congress, after the Civil War, amended the Constitution to specify automatic citizenship for any child born on U.S. soil. Citizenship then and now was the right to have rights, he said, and the framers of the 14th Amendment extended that promise to every freeborn person in this land, concluding, "We keep that promise today." The vote was 6-3, depending on how you count it. Altogether, five justices signed on to the Roberts opinion. A sixth, Justice Brett Kavanaugh, agreed only that federal legislation enacted in the 1950s grants automatic citizenship for children born in the U.S. Justice Clarence Thomas wrote the lead dissent, a 91-page opus that agreed with President Trump's assertion that the 14th Amendment only applies to former slaves and their descendants. The ACLU's Cecilia Wong.
17: I think a majority of the court saw through what the president was trying to do in spinning birthright citizenship as something that can flex and retract and expand depending on what the administration in power thinks about immigration policy. This is much more fundamental than that. It is part of how our country rejected caste distinctions and championed freedom and equality for all.
16: Yale law professor Akhil Amar called the court's opinion today a classic example of the court sticking to the original meaning of the Constitution.
18: Read the text. It's about the child. It doesn't say anything about parents.
16: University of Virginia law professor Amanda Frost, however, was surprised and saddened that the court was so closely divided.
19: just the very length of the opinion, the fact that you had four justices say the Constitution does not require near universal birthright citizenship, which had been the understanding, that suggests that this is a fringe argument that the Trump administration has succeeded in moving into the mainstream, even though it has not succeeded in the end result.
16: The issues in the birthright case focused in large part on the longstanding and, as of today, still standing meaning of the 14th Amendment enacted after the Civil War. It says all persons born or naturalized in the United States and subject to the jurisdiction thereof are citizens of the United States. Chief Justice Roberts said the only exceptions in the amendment were for certain Indian tribes not subject to the laws of the United States back then and the children of foreign diplomats. The High Court also decided two other issues today. In a 6-3 ideologically divided vote, the court upheld state laws that prevent trans athletes from playing on women's sports teams. Writing for the conservative majority, Justice Brett Kavanaugh said the laws violate neither federal statutes nor the 14th Amendment guarantee to equal protection of the law. He said states have a legitimate interest in protecting the safety of sports, which he suggested could be compromised if transgender girls or women are allowed to play on female teams. Similarly, he said trans athletes could also compromise the fairness of athletic competition. Justice Sonia Sotomayor, joined by her liberal colleagues, issued a partial dissent. In a third ideologically divided case today, the court struck down decades-long limits on the amount of money that political parties can spend in coordination with their candidates. The limits were challenged by the Republican National Committee, and today they prevailed. Nina Totenberg, NPR News, Washington.
14: And NPR's Nina Totenberg joins me live now, along with NPR's editor-in-chief, Thomas Evans. Hi to both of you.
16: Hi.
14: We're here because we want to take some time to acknowledge an error we made today. We reported that Justice Samuel Alito is retiring. He's not. Nina, tell us what happened.
16: Well, we didn't. I did, to my boss, and I scared everybody half to death for about 5 minutes, and it's entirely on me. It's not anybody else's fault. And I've written to Justice Alito to apologize, and I thought I would read you most of this letter because it tells you everything.
14: Okay.
16: Dear Justice Alito, there are no words to adequately apologize for today's error in reporting your retirement. It was entirely my fault. I rushed out of the courtroom after the opinion announcements, and when I realized that the usual rush of folks after a few minutes had not happened, I asked somebody what was going on inside, to which the answer was retirement announcements. I didn't hear the S on announcements and assumed, something no reporter should ever do, that you were retiring. It was the worst professional mistake of my more than 50 years in journalism. I could go on, but I don't know what else to say except that I am so, so sorry. And I am eternally. This was a rookie mistake.
14: Have you heard back from the justice?
16: No, but I didn't expect to hear back from him, and it's my mistake. We in the press corps always want people to own up to their mistakes, and they most of the time don't.
14: Right.
16: So I'm not going to do that. This is on me, and only me.
14: I appreciate you talking to us about it. Tommy, I'm going to bring you in as well, because I'm going to slightly disagree with Nina just a little bit. We have systems in place to make sure a mistake like this doesn't make it to air. This doesn't entirely land on one person. Can you tell us what happened?
20: Yeah, and Nina was incredibly gracious there, but the truth is, it's as editor-in-chief, I feel ultimate responsibility for anything that NPR is reporting. We do have systems in place. We are trying to be a nimble news organization during breaking news and still be correct at all times, and this is something that we should learn from and go back and figure out where we could do better and be better. But I think most importantly, we need to be honest with our audience and honest with the listeners that when we make a mistake, we own up to it and we own it, like Nina did, like I think we all are. And I think we will be a better news organization for it.
16: But I was the only person at the court. And I've seen people make big mistakes because they weren't sitting in the courtroom. And I knew we had a special, and I left early, and that is also on me. You should never leave these people early. I mean, this was, you know, it's very gracious of the network and Tommy to get me off the hook, but there's no getting me off the hook.
14: In the meantime, we will all continue reporting the news. We will do our best to get it right. When we don't get it right, we'll tell why get it right, and we will move forward, and we'll continue covering these interesting Supreme Court decisions tomorrow in Morning Edition on All Things Considered, and so on. That is NPR's editor-in-chief, Thomas Evans, and Legal Affairs correspondent, Nita Totenberg. Thanks to both of you.
16: Thank you.

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1: The resemblance to an actual dog is loose, but the quadrupedal robots from Boston Dynamics called Spot do have four legs. They're often used to do reconnaissance in hazardous environments. And this month, four of them have made appearances at the World Cup games in Dallas and New York. We spoke with Mary Frain at Boston Dynamics about what exactly they're doing.
3: Spot is roaming around and it's looking for potentially hazardous situations. So you could imagine something like a abandoned backpack or something that is blocking the path for people to move around the stadiums. So what we're really doing is we're using Spot as an extension of the security cameras that cover these games to keep all of the guests of the World Cup safe.
1: And what are you hoping these robots are going to get out of this kind of hectic real-world situation at the World Cup?
3: Oh, so for us, this is a wonderful opportunity to not only test the robot in a very dynamic real-world environment, but also to get people used to seeing robots around the world. You know, automation has traditionally kind of been behind closed doors. It's been in factories and it's been making a lot of the things that we use every day. But now that robotics are no longer fixed, automation is no longer fixed to one place, we're going to see these robots more and more in the world helping humans to do their jobs.
1: You referred to these as walking security cameras. And, you know, there have been concerns raised about the data that, you know, these security cameras are ingesting and the potential, you know, for facial recognition or, you know, just other kind of concerns that come with surveillance data in the public sphere. How do you consider that in sort of Spot's evolution as a surveillance tool?
3: We want robots to be part of our world and to be making human lives better. We do not want them to be in situations where they are, frankly, doing bad things in the world or making, you know, humans uncomfortable. Spot does not have anything like facial recognition. When the robot's in autonomous mode, there's face blurring on the data that it collects. You know, we have to, in the same way that any security camera or security company would be beholden to compliance and regulations, we as a robot provider are too. And we also have to have an ethical approach to how we utilize these robots as, you know, walking security tools. There's no, the data that's stored on the robot is not stored in a persistent way. It's being streamed back to these security operation centers in the exact same way that security camera data is. So it's treated in that same way by FIFA or by other security operations professionals.
1: That was Mary Frain at Boston Dynamics. Daniel Shin produced this episode. I'm Megan McCarty-Carino, and that's Marketplace Tech. This is APM.
4: 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I'm David Pittman. Out on the roads, two of our earlier problems have cleared. A wreck southbound Hardy at the North Loop and one heading in on the Katy Freeway eastbound I-10 at the West Loop. That connector has reopened. Now we have one heading out on the North Freeway, northbound 45 right at Airline. Couple of first responders now showing up to a wreck, taking up two left lanes.
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0: This is All Things Considered from NPR News. I'm Juana Summers.
10: And I'm Scott Detrow. Some of the country's biggest egg producers have settled a complaint that they artificially raised prices in recent years. As part of a deal with the Justice Department and more than a dozen states, the companies agreed to donate more than 50 million eggs to food banks around the country. They will also pay more than $3 million. Prosecutors touted the settlement. Critics say it's not all it's cracked up to be. NPR's Scott Horsley reports.
11: Consumers squawked in recent years when egg prices went through the roof. The major driver was bird flu, which wiped out tens of millions of egg-laying hens. But the Justice Department and attorneys general in 17 states say that's not the whole story. They argue that a handful of major egg producers deliberately push prices even higher by making exaggerated bids to a market clearinghouse called Urner Barry. Companies like Urner Barry that collect and publish food prices have come under scrutiny in recent years. Livestock economist David Anderson of Texas A&M University says transparent price information is crucial to making markets work, but it also has the potential to be manipulated.
12: There has been an argument that does that data signal to other players in the market what their competitors are doing, and then can that be used as a way to collude?
11: Retail egg prices peaked in March of last year, and since then they've tumbled more than 40%. That price drop is partly the result of a mild flu season, which allowed the flock of egg-laying chickens to rebound. But Angela Huffman, who heads a watchdog group called Farm Action, notes that last March is also when the government put egg producers on notice. Their pricing is under scrutiny.
13: Once they filed an investigation, prices dropped. So we suspect that these companies kind of ran back home with their tail between their legs, you know, and realized they couldn't get away with it any longer.
11: Still, Huffman's disappointed. She notes the $3.3 million payment in the settlement is a tiny fraction of the egg company's profits during this period and not likely to be much of a deterrent.
13: This isn't making it right for consumers. You know, what are we getting back?
11: The egg producers, Cal-Maine Foods, Hickman's Egg Ranch, and Versova, did not admit to any wrongdoing. Cal-Maine says that it is best to keep supermarkets stocked with eggs during a difficult time. Economist Anderson says there's now such a glut of eggs on the market, many farmers are losing money.
12: We've had weeks with wholesale egg prices that are probably below egg producers' production costs. You know, markets oftentimes overreact, both up and down, trying to respond to these signals.
11: Anderson says if egg producers are fixing prices, they're not very good at it. Scott Horsley, NPR News, Washington.
0: Extreme heat is more deadly than hurricanes, wildfires, and floods combined, and forecasters say it's coming for a majority of American states through the July 4th weekend. Officials warn those in the extreme heat wave's path should take precautions now. For some tips, we turn to NPR's Life Kit. Here's host Marielle Sagata.
14: Let's start with hydration. 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
14: 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And if you're indoors,
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16: Covering windows to keep the sun out, not using your oven or things that will actually heat up the inside of your house, opening up the house when it's cool, like in the morning, and using fans to try to bring that cool air in.
14: And check in with yourself if you start feeling sick. There are two major heat-related illnesses to keep in mind: heat exhaustion and heat stroke. Heat exhaustion, if left untreated, can escalate to a heat stroke.
16: I think of it like the body's warning sign that you're starting to get overheated and it can't keep up. You can feel weak, dizzy, nauseous, even vomit. This can progress to what's called heat stroke. Your body actually starts being unable to sweat. And so instead, you're red, hot, and dry. And a really bad sign is confusion or even passing out, because it means your brain isn't able to work the way that it should.
14: The CDC says heat stroke is a medical emergency and recommends calling 911 right away.
16: Really, anyone who has limitations in their ability to get rid of heat is at risk.
14: Also, a heads up, Salas says to talk to your doctor about whether any prescription medications you're taking could increase your risk of suffering from heat-related illnesses.
16: For example, drugs for blood pressure, like diuretics or a medication called an ACE inhibitor, and other medications for mental health conditions, like those called the selective serotonin reuptake inhibitors, or we often call them SSRIs. Medications like that automatically make individuals more at risk for heat-related illness.
14: Overall, Salas says a good rule of thumb is to try to limit physical activity during the hottest part of the day. I'm Mariel Segarra for NPR News.
17: You can find more tips about how to stay safe this summer at npr.org/lifekit.
10: As the U.S. turns 250, we are hearing reflections on America from across the country. John Burnett brings us one from Houston, Texas.
18: Rodney Ellis will celebrate our 250th birthday at picnics around his precinct in Houston, with barbecue pork ribs and iced tea and a heaping helping of worry about the nation's future. The garrulous 72-year-old county commissioner is guardedly patriotic.
19: We should be celebrating that America is a process. It's not finished yet. We've done some great things in this country. Patriotism to me is not just pretending America has no flaws. Patriotism is telling the truth and doing the work to repair the harms that have come about over these 250 years.
18: The son of a maid and a landscaper, Ellis has served 43 years in public office, first as a Houston City Councilman, then State Senator, and now as a Harris County Commissioner. 50 years ago, during the bicentennial, Ellis was a public affairs graduate student at the University of Texas in Austin. In 1976, there were 18 black representatives in Congress. Today, there are 67.
19: But we've made tremendous progress since then, tremendous gains. And so when I compare what was happening then to what's happening now, I look at how quickly a lot of those fundamental rights, those gains that we've taken for granted, have rolled back so quickly.
18: He ticks off areas where he believes America has lost ground. Clean air and clean water, people of color in key positions in government, owning up to uncomfortable U.S. history, and selfless public service.
19: We got, you know, a certain level of narcissism in government, and as opposed to celebrating America's independence, the 250 years later, you have people celebrating themselves.
18: But, says Commissioner Rodney Ellis with a broad grin, that's how it's always been in America.
19: Progress is made, but along the way, sometimes you take 2 steps forward and 10 steps back, but you don't give up.
18: For NPR News, I'm John Burnett in Austin.

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2: A minute away from 5 on a Tuesday afternoon here on your NPR station, New City 7. And on the freeways, got a wreck heading out on the North Freeway, northbound direction of 45 at Airline. A couple of left lanes taken up, and you're going to be solid from the North Loop.
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2: And if we do look ahead to Sunday, we've got about a 30% chance of showers and storms in the afternoon, high around 95. Between now and then, every afternoon could bring a pop-up shower, though we do have about a 40% chance on Thursday and a 30% chance on Friday. 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
0: On the final day of the Supreme Court term, the justices rejected President Trump's effort to end birthright citizenship.
4: The court reaffirmed that nearly all children born on U.S. soil are American citizens.
0: For Tuesday, June 30th, this is All Things Considered from NPR News. I'm Juana Summers.
4: And I'm Scott Detrow. Also today, the Supreme Court upheld West Virginia and Idaho laws that ban transgender athletes from playing on girls' and women's sports teams.
0: President Trump says the ruling is a major victory.
5: This ruling doesn't ban transgender athletes nationwide. It kicks the issue back to the states.
4: And President Franklin Delano Roosevelt connected with Americans through fireside chats.
6: I have said not once, but many times, that I have seen war and that I hate war.
0: Hear more about Roosevelt's microphone after the summary of the day's news.
7: Live from NPR News in Washington, I'm Ryland Barton. The Supreme Court has upheld birthright citizenship today, blocking an executive order from President Trump. As NPR's Tamara Keith reports, it's a big defeat for the president.
8: On the day he returned to office, January 20th, 2025, President Trump signed an executive order reinterpreting the plain language of the 14th Amendment to strip the guarantee of citizenship from the children of immigrants, either in the country illegally or with a temporary legal status. The court stopped short of weighing the constitutional question, but ruled Trump's order violates federal law. Trump says in a social media post that the decision is, quote, too bad for our country, and says Congress should pass a law banning birthright citizenship. It is unlikely such a law could pass or pass constitutional muster. Tamara Keith, NPR News, the White House.
7: And the Supreme Court erased limits on how much political parties can spend in coordination with candidates for Congress and president, striking down a federal election law that's more than 50 years old. The court's 2010 Citizens United decision already opened the door to unlimited independent spending in federal elections. The push for spending limits was part of an effort to prevent large donors from skirting caps on individual contributions to candidates. The U.S. and Iran both say they have sent delegations to Qatar today, but as NPR's Ruth Sherlock reports, they will not be meeting each other.
9: The White House says President Trump's son-in-law Jared Kushner and special envoy Steve Witkoff have gone to Doha. Iran says it's meeting with Qatari officials on topics including the release of billions of dollars in frozen assets that was in the Memorandum of Understanding, the MOU the U.S. and Iran signed. Iran's president has said he expects around half, $6 billion, of its frozen assets in Qatar to be released in this interim phase. Underpinning the hurry here is a lack of trust on both sides, but the Iranians in particular are worried that with all the back and forth and failed previous talks, the Trump administration would renege on its commitments. Ruth Sherlock, NPR News, Beirut.
7: A heat dome hovering over the Midwest will be moving east in the coming days, likely bringing record-breaking temperatures. NPR's Scott Newman has more.
10: Residents in the Midwest, Tennessee, and Pennsylvania, as well as New Jersey, southern New England, New York, and the D.C. Baltimore region, are already seeing dangerously high temperatures as we head toward the 4th of July weekend. Joe Wegman is a National Weather Service meteorologist.
11: Probably 105, probably on the very top end, mostly for the mid-Atlantic, especially on Thursday and Friday.
10: Wegman recommends staying indoors, taking frequent breaks, and keeping hydrated. He says temperatures should taper off just slightly for the actual 4th. Scott Newman, NPR News.
7: U.S. stocks rose today. 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
12: Live from News 88.7 in Houston, I'm Gail DeLauder. After two powerful earthquakes struck Venezuela's northern coast, killing over 1,700 people, Houston area residents are stepping up to support relief efforts. Organizers say some donation sites have reached capacity and have paused accepting supplies. But News 88.7's Melissa Anahe says some locations are still open to help.
13: A handful of collection centers in the Katy and Houston area, including restaurants and cargo centers, say they're no longer accepting donations for Venezuela. Organizers say they're prioritizing shipping what has already been received, including pallets of water, first aid kits, tools, and hygiene items. Cesar Lorenzo is the CEO of shipping company Metabox Cargo in Katy. He says volunteers packaged loads of items over the weekend.
14: So right now the work is logistic, only logistic, no more regulation at the moment. So maybe continue next week. We need to check our team and our space for continued regulation.
13: Lorenzo suggests calling donation sites before dropping off items. Cargo sites still accepting donations include MSM Cargo in Katy. They're in need of medicine, batteries, and tools. For News 88.7, I'm Melissa Anahe.
12: Groups here in Texas are reacting now that the U.S. Supreme Court has handed the Trump administration a defeat over birthright citizenship. VL Houston director Cesar Espinoza.
15: I think at the end of the day, this lifts a heavy burden from the immigrant community. There was a lot of people calling. There's people already calling our office, making sure that, number one, their children born from this point on are going to continue to be U.S. citizens, but also children that were born prior to. And at the end of the day, this lifts a heavy burden from our community.
12: Espinoza did say he expects President Trump to attempt another executive order to try to do away with birthright citizenship. I'm Gail DeLauder, News 88.7.
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4: 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I'm Scott Detrow.
17: And I'm Juana Summers. All children born in the U.S. are citizens, according to the 14th Amendment to the U.S. Constitution. On his first day in office, President Trump sought to bar citizenship for babies born in the U.S. if their parents entered the country illegally or were only living here temporarily. A majority of justices ruled today that he cannot do that. Joining us now to unpack the decision and what it means are NPR Supreme Court and Justice correspondent Carrie Johnson and our senior national political correspondent Marla Eisen. Hi to both of you.
18: Hi there.
19: Hi, Juana.
17: Carrie, I want to start with you. Chief Justice John Roberts wrote the opinion in this case. What did he say on behalf of the majority?
18: The chief took a march through history, starting with English common law, because he says this basically has been the understanding for well over 100 years. He also mentioned Dred Scott, one of the worst decisions in the history of the U.S. Supreme Court, and spent a lot of time on the 14th Amendment. That amendment says all persons born and naturalized in the U.S. and subject to the jurisdiction thereof are citizens of the United States. The chief was joined by four other justices fully in his opinion, the court's three liberals, as well as Amy Coney Barrett. Now, Brett Kavanaugh wrote his own opinion. Mm-hmm. He agreed that in this case, that the people challenging Trump's executive order should win, but not based on the 14th Amendment. His reasoning was based on narrower ground, that Congress passed laws codifying what that amendment has to say, and those statutes were enough for the court to decide against President Trump here. Kavanaugh said that might mean Congress could go back and have something to say about the law.
19: Got it. Okay, what about the dissenters in this case?
18: They were much more aggressive. Justice Clarence Thomas wrote a lengthy dissent, the longest among everyone else who did the writing today. He said the majority misunderstood what the 14th Amendment is about. Justice Samuel Alito says the court made a serious mistake. He also spent time talking about birth tourism. Mm-hmm. This is also something President Trump's worried about. The idea that wealthy people are coming to the country just to have a baby who becomes a citizen and then leaving without loyalty or allegiance to the country. Now, this does not seem like a widespread problem, but we don't have data on that.
19: Mara, over to you. What do you make of this decision and what it might mean for President Trump?
20: Well, politically, it's a setback. It's a legal loss. If the court had voted for Trump, they would have changed the definition of what it means to be an American and who gets to decide what it means to be an American. Donald Trump was not happy about this decision. He posted on Truth Social, too bad for the country. But he also said that it could be, quote, easily resolved if Congress would pass legislation banning birthright citizenship, kind of the Kavanaugh point of view.
19: Mm-hmm. Now, globally, it isn't unheard of for the idea of automatic birthright citizenship to be revoked. Ireland, I believe, did it back 20 years ago. Mara, is this realistic that Congress can address it, as some of the conservatives and the president himself have suggested?
20: Well, conservatives will push for this, but it remains to be seen if a majority, even of Republicans in Congress, want to vote on birthright citizenship this close to an election. Donald Trump has been very frustrated recently about the limits of his power in the Senate. Republican senators are very loyal to him, but they're not willing to do everything he wants when he wants it. And also, this is an election that has not been first and foremost about immigration. For independents and swing voters, this election has been about the economy and affordability, not about birthright citizenship. So it's an open question about how much Donald Trump wants to push this and make birthright citizenship the focus of his midterm campaign.
19: Now, the president does have a lot of leeway when it comes to immigration and protecting the nation's borders. The Supreme Court just affirmed that there are limits to that power. Carrie, does today's decision create guardrails around the president's ability to act on this issue?
18: In some ways, yes. We now have five votes from the Supreme Court saying this is part of the Constitution, so it would require an amendment to change that. But for some of the people who brought this challenge, like the Legal Defense Fund and the ACLU, this was really supposed to be an easy case and reaffirm our understanding of the law and the way it's been for over 160 years. And they were surprised at how divided the Supreme Court was on this issue. For that reason alone, I don't think we're done talking about this politically or legally.
20: No, I think that Trump has really succeeded in pushing the Overton window. In other words, changing the parameters of the debate. Before this, birthright citizenship was outside the parameters. It was a settled matter. Now it's inside. And even though the Supreme Court reaffirmed the executive's control over immigration policy in other cases, they drew the line at birthright citizenship. And in a weird way, that could be a political boon for him. Because if they had ruled for him, there would have been a tremendous amount of chaos to sort out which babies were citizens and which were not. And now he can just keep the message without the headaches of implementation.
19: And it was a big day at the Supreme Court, so I do want to turn to another case that was decided. The court struck down limits on political party spending. Carrie, tell us more.
18: The justices struck down yet another post-Watergate law that tried to police money in politics. They said this is a free speech issue, that money is speech and First Amendment protected, and not an issue of public corruption.
19: Mara, talk to us about the politics here.
20: Well, this was a clear win for Republicans and conservatives. They already have a huge financial advantage in this cycle. This ruling will make it even more effective. It will allow them to coordinate with Republican candidates more easily. It will allow them to buy advertising spots at lower rates. Now, whether voters care about campaign finance as a voting issue, I'm not sure, but this ruling does fit into the overall argument that Democrats are trying to make, which is that Donald Trump and his party are corrupt, they only care about billionaires, they're getting rich off their offices, and they don't care about ordinary people.
19: All right, last thing here for each of you, and Mara, I'll start with you. How do you think this term went for President Trump?
20: Overall, I think it was a big winning term for Trump. The court expanded executive power over and over again. That's what Trump wants. He says Article 2 gives him the right to do whatever he wants. So I think the term was a big winner. Yes, there were some big exceptions. Birthright citizenship was one. Tariffs was another. But overall, he comes out of this term with the executive's powers enhanced.
18: Yeah, and in fact, the Slaughter decision this week, which basically gives President Trump and future presidents the power to fire at will heads of formerly independent agencies, that's going to have huge repercussions and could have big consequences for democracy, too.
19: NPR's Carrie Johnson and Mara Liasson, thanks to both of you.
20: You're welcome.
18: Thanks.
4: Dozens of Venezuelans were deported from the U.S. to Caracas on June 24th, the same day two devastating earthquakes struck. Many of the people deported were among the nearly 2,000 killed by the tremors, and that death toll is expected to climb. NPR's Sergio Martinez-Beltran reports on the deportees' fate.
1: So the last time Jorgelis Montes saw her best friend Angelo Mejia Melendez was 4 years ago. Mejia Melendez was leaving for the U.S., and Montes and other friends were sending him off.
21: Lo recuerdo perfectamente, él, una amiga y yo.
1: I remember we got so drunk, I told him, you're stupid for leaving us. Last week, Montes got word that Mejia Melendez was coming home unexpectedly as a deportee. Mejia Melendez was one of 146 Venezuelan nationals who landed in Caracas on the morning of June 24th after being deported from the U.S. Passengers on that plane included women and children. They were being processed that afternoon in a hotel in La Guaira when powerful twin earthquakes struck, according to family members. The building they were in pancaked. It's impressive. There's nothing left. It's horrible, Montes says. She and Mejia Melendez's family had planned to celebrate with him once he was back home. Instead, they had to spend days searching hospitals and morgues. Ultimately, they identified his body by a distinctive pizza tattoo on his arm. Of the 146 deportees aboard that flight, there are conflicting accounts about how many survived the earthquakes. The Venezuelan agency in charge of transporting the deportees tells NPR through WhatsApp it has notified each family of the status of their loved ones, a statement some parents and friends dispute. Alonso Guanipa Toyo tells NPR his brother, 32-year-old Victor, is among the missing deportees.
22: El gobierno ya no hace nada.
1: The Venezuelan government is not doing anything, he says.
22: Mi familia literal es la que se está pudiendo movilizar hasta allá, ¿sabe?
1: My family is the one looking for Victor in the hospitals, in the shelters, in the morgues. Guanipa Toyo says his brother Victor appeared to be in a hospital, according to a database he searched. But as of Monday, Victor had yet to be found. Guanipa Toyo says he believes there are deportees alive under the rubble.
22: Si no hay cuerpo, no hay un muerto.
1: If there's not a corpse, there's no dead person, Guanipa Toyo says. His brother Victor lived in Pecos, Texas, where he worked in construction during the day and as a rideshare driver at night. Victor was detained by immigration authorities in a Texas nightclub on June 12th. Guanipa Toyo says his brother had no criminal record and was in the U.S. legally. He's angry at the Venezuelan government and the U.S. government.
22: Todavía sigue siendo migración la que sigue buscando personas aquí, siguen deportando.
1: ICE continues to arrest people and deport them knowing what's happening there in Venezuela, he says. The Department of Homeland Security did not respond to questions from NPR on whether it will continue deporting Venezuelans after the earthquakes. That has angered family members who say Venezuelans are not criminals and that their death could have been prevented if they had not been deported on June 24th. But there's not much time left. It's been nearly a week since the earthquakes. The families of the missing continue to race to recover the bodies of their loved ones. Others hope for a miracle. For those who had confirmation of the death of their loved ones, they are left with memories. Jorgelis Montes has been listening to a voice note her best friend, Angelo Mejia Melendez, sent to his mom recently.
23: Ay, ¿qué pasó, viejita? ¿Cómo está?
1: What's up, mom? How are you?
23: Hoy me dieron una sorpresa ahí en el trabajo. Compraron otra moto de agua y le pusieron mi nombre. Que porque estoy trabajando muy bien, que me quieren mucho.
1: Today at work, I got a surprise. The bosses bought a jet ski and they named it after me. They said I'm doing a good job and they said they loved me.
23: Vieja, la quiero demasiado, la amo mucho. Si volviera a nacer, la volviera a pedir a usted como madre. La quiero demasiado, la amo, vieja.
1: Mom, I love you so much. If I were born again, I would want you to be my mother again. I love you. Thank you for what you have done for me. Sergio Martinez Beltran, NPR News.
2: 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I'm David Pittman. Out on the freeway, still have the wreck heading out on the north freeway, northbound direction of I-45 at Airline. Two left lanes occupied there. It's going to be stacked up now before North Main. 92 Fahrenheit, 33 Celsius. Heat index values 138 right now here at the UH campus. And with more ABC 13's David Tillman.
3: The isolated showers we had around earlier this afternoon will begin to fizzle as we head into the evening hours, but it's still going to be steamy out there with temperatures at about 90 degrees at 7 p.m., slowly falling through the 80s the rest of the evening. We'll have another 20% chance on Wednesday. Then as we head into Thursday, deeper moisture moves in, and that now appears to be a 40% chance for scattered heavy downpours. I'm ABC 13 meteorologist David Tillman for News 88.7.
5: Good afternoon. Kylian Mbappe and Mexico look to advance to the round of 16 at the World Cup today. I'm Juan Diego Garcia. Erling Haaland's Norway kicked off the day against Ivory Coast in Dallas. Norway hit first before halftime. Ivory Coast kept the pressure on Norway and leveled the match with 15 minutes left in regulation time. Then, Erling Haaland got on the scoreboard late to put Norway ahead for good. Sweden is facing title favorites France. The Swedes had a bumpy group stage, while France cruised to the top of their group. Despite being the underdogs, the Swedes will hope to engineer the latest knockout stage upset of the tournament. Tonight, host Mexico look to continue their sparkling form after winning all three of their group stage matches. Their rivals, Ecuador, are also carrying momentum from the group stage. I'm Juan Diego Garcia.
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0: history exhibit that the National Park Service didn't want them to see.
1: We're actually doing a little exhibit and a talk in a few minutes about the erasure of an African-American exhibit that was right around the corner that this park actually censored.
0: She points to a boarded up building with a sign hanging over the front door. It says African-American history.
1: Yes, that they're right there. And it says closed for renovation, but we know that's not exactly true.
0: The Trump administration has taken down dozens of federal exhibits focusing on issues such as civil rights or climate change. An executive order issued last year said it wants to correct an effort to sow divisions and promote a sense of national shame. President Trump instead wants the Department of the Interior to focus on, quote, the greatness of the achievements and progress of the American people. This exhibit, which was scheduled to open this month, was nixed after Trump's order. It would have told the stories of formerly enslaved people who lived and worked and died at Harper's Ferry.
2: We were going to bring to life all of the people that got overlooked, or at least some of them. We had found names of enslaved people that date us all the way back to 1769.
0: That's former park ranger Elizabeth Kerwin, who planned the exhibit. She worked here for 25 years before she says she was forced out amid mass firings last year. This was going to be the high point of her career. But when it got shut down, she said, it felt bigger than that. Like the country was failing generations of African Americans.
2: They deserve to take up space in our national memory.
0: Harper's Ferry is known as the site of a violent uprising led by John Brown, a white abolitionist who believed slavery would never end without bloodshed. In 1859, Brown and about 20 other men attacked a federal arsenal filled with weapons he hoped to distribute to nearby slaves and encourage them to rebel. It didn't work. After 2 days of fighting, many of his men were killed. Brown was captured and then executed. The men who fought alongside him have been largely forgotten, especially the black men. History professor Stephen Mintz from the University of Texas at Austin says what Kerwin is doing can go a long way to shifting that narrative.
3: We owe a debt to the past. All of the prosperity and freedoms we enjoy are due to people who were willing to sacrifice for us. We have a duty to remember them, and the failure to remember them is a curse on us.
0: This month, a federal judge ordered the government to restore the exhibits before the 4th of July. It's not clear what that means for this exhibit that was never allowed to open. The Department of the Interior did not respond to NPR's requests for comment. But former rangers like Melissa Daly are taking action now. On the same hill where John Brown made his last stand, ex-rangers hand out educational pamphlets the Trump administration has discontinued.
4: So we also have another banned Junior Ranger book.
2: Oh, no kidding.
4: Find them under here. Junior Ranger books galore.
0: They swore kids in as junior resistance rangers and spoke about standing up to censorship. These teach-ins are part of a growing movement to reclaim America's 250th anniversary and to tell the story of the United States in all of its complexity. Marissa J. Lang, NPR News, Harper's Ferry, West Virginia.
5: It's Tuesday, which means time for more primaries that may offer clues about the path to November and which party will control the U.S. House next year. Colorado is up today, and one big question is who will win the Democratic nomination to face Republican Congressman Gabe Evans. Colorado's 8th congressional district is home to one of the year's most competitive races, and as Colorado Public Radio's Ray Solomon reports, Hispanic voters there will play an important role in the outcome.
6: It's one of those startlingly bright Colorado days, and Angel Merlos is walking the streets of a pristine subdivision in the suburbs of Denver, Colorado, at the southern tip of the state's 8th congressional district. He's got an app on his phone pointing him to the homes of Hispanic voters.
7: Hello. Hi, my name is Angel. We're talking to voters here in the community.
6: Merlos is with the Libre Initiative. That's a conservative Latino political advocacy group focused on limited government. He's canvassing to drum up Hispanic support for sitting Republican Congressman Gabe Evans, who's running for re-election in this very competitive, very purple district. The first store on his list belongs to independent voter Glenn Mommins, and it starts off with an awkward moment.
8: I would probably not be voting for Gabe Evans.
7: Okay.
8: Yep.
6: In November's election, Evans will face one of two Democrats who are now in the midst of a tight primary.

0: seat is considered a toss-up, and Democrats are eyeing it as a potential key pickup in their quest to retake the House. Mommens tells Merlos that he used to vote Republican when he was younger, but started supporting more Democrats in recent years.
1: The results I've heard about from Gabe Evans, and I'm not impressed with.
0: 8th congressional district spans from these Denver suburbs deep into rural parts of the state. It's Colorado's newest district, drawn up after the 2020 census, and it has the state's largest Hispanic population.
2: It helps to be a Latino if you're trying to get Latino votes, but it's not enough.
0: That's Mike Cortez, head of the Colorado Latino Leadership Advocacy and Research Organization. In 2022, CD8 voters elected a Hispanic Democrat to Congress. 2 years later, they voted for Gabe Evans, a Hispanic Republican. That shift mirrored presidential politics when many Latino voters swung for President Trump. Of course, Latino voters are hardly a monolithic voting bloc. That's why University of Denver political scientist Jesse Acevedo says groups from across the political spectrum are so eager to court Hispanic votes and boost turnout.
3: Given the makeup of the district and how competitive it is, Latinos will have an important impact on who wins CD8.
0: Jarek Holmes agrees. He's director of Trust Brigade, a deep canvassing group working to flip CD8 to Democrats.
4: It's 40% of the district. I mean, it is such a huge proportion of the district that it is, by and away, the most important group.
0: That's why Trust Brigade volunteer Caitlin Smith is out with her clipboard in a working-class Denver suburb on a mild Saturday morning. She approaches a corner house where the garage door is open.
5: We're volunteers. We're out talking to people about voting and the state of the country. And we're curious on whether there's anything you're worried about.
6: I would worry if I were you guys.
0: That's John DiPetrillo, a Hispanic 8th congressional district voter. He says he votes in every election, just not for any Democrats.
6: No, Trump's going to take care of it, so don't worry about it. He's going to take care of the unemployment rate. He's going to take care of the economics. He's going to get the fuel prices down.
0: In fact, DiPetrillo says he sees his vote for the Republican congressional candidate in this district as a reflection for his support for the president. And no amount of Latino voter outreach can change his mind. For NPR News, I'm Ray Solomon in Thornton, Colorado.
7: 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Northbound 45, the Reckitt Airline has cleared. It's going to be quite sluggish as you approach North Main.
8: What is the meaning of the Supreme Court's final decisions of its term? They ruled the Constitution guarantees birthright citizenship. The court also ruled on transgender athletes and campaign finance. We'll analyze those decisions on the next Morning Edition from NPR News.
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11: It's called the San Antonio Regional Violence Prevention Strategy. And data shows it seems to be working to reduce crimes like murder. But could budget pressures end some of the prevention programs? That story on the next Texas Standard.
7: Tomorrow morning at 10, followed by Hello Houston at 11 o'clock. Run-of-the-mill evening ahead. We'll get down to 79 for the low under clear skies. Typical day ahead tomorrow with a high of 95, 40% chance of showers in the picture on Thursday. Right now it's 92, heat index 100 at 530.
12: Live from NPR News in Culver City, California, I'm Dwayne Brown. The U.S. is heading for another record low murder rate. NPR's Martin Costi tells us violent crime has been falling quickly since the coronavirus pandemic.
13: Crime statistician Jeff Asher collects data from a sampling of police departments so he can project national trends ahead of the FBI's national numbers. He says the first months of this year suggest the national murder rate is about 18% lower than the same period last year, which was already near a record low.
14: We've reached a point where we've never seen
10: violence this low in terms of murder. And that's fantastic. You could alternatively say, hey, we're still talking about 13 or 14,000 murders. So that's 13 or 14,000 too many. But the progress that has been made against this issue is just incredible.
13: The rates of other kinds of crimes are also on a downward trajectory following the crime spike of the pandemic years. Martin Costi, NPR News.
14: The Educational Testing Service, the nonprofit behind major standardized tests like the GRE, is acquiring a major college admissions exam. NPR's Alyssa Nadworny has that story.
15: ETS administers a number of exams already, the GRE for graduate admissions and the TOEFL, an English language test taken by many international students. And now they'll take over the ACT. More than a million students take the ACT each year as part of college applications and to get their high school diploma. More than a dozen states include taking the ACT as a requirement to graduate. ETS has struggled in recent years with layoffs and buyouts. It was historically the administrator of the SAT, another college admissions test that rivals the ACT. But in 2024, the College Board, which owns the SAT, took the administration over. Alyssa Nadworny, NPR News.
14: Stocks finished higher on Wall Street today. 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
16: Live from the Texas Newsroom, I'm Gail DeLauder. As you heard on NPR, the Supreme Court has struck down President Trump's executive order limiting birthright citizenship. News 88.7, Houston Public Media's Andrew Schnatter talked to experts here in Texas.
17: Chief Justice John Roberts wrote that Trump's executive order violated the 14th Amendment. Seth Chandler of the University of Houston Law Center says Trump has little leeway to try to limit birthright citizenship through other means.
18: He may fume, he may try, but I really do think that for the foreseeable future, it does close the door. You have a definitive ruling of the Supreme Court that says that persons born in the United States, regardless of whether their parents are here lawfully or here just temporarily, are citizens of the United States.
17: Justice Brett Kavanaugh dissented in part, arguing Trump's order was barred by statute, but not necessarily on constitutional grounds. Justices Clarence Thomas, Samuel Alito, and Neil Gorsuch also dissented. I'm Andrew Schneider in Houston.
16: After two powerful earthquakes devastated Venezuela's northern coast, killing over 1,700 people, Venezuelans in Texas are working to help. Cristobal Perez visited a Houston donation center, and he says he's grateful his family in Venezuela is still alive.
19: There is no idea how to fit the situation in Venezuela. It's so difficult, and this tragedy, this disaster, is so overwhelming, I cannot describe with words.
16: Needed supplies include water, medical equipment, and first aid supplies.
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25: 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I'm Scott Detrow.
26: And I'm Juana Summers. Among several major decisions the Supreme Court released today was one regarding transgender athletes. The court ruled that states may ban trans women and girls from participating in women and girls sports at publicly funded schools. The decision was 6-3 on ideological lines, The majority opinion noted that 27 states have enacted such bans in the last 6 years. Let's hear more about this ruling as well as its consequences from Brooke Migden of the 19th, who covers LGBTQ plus issues. Hi, Brooke.
0: Hi, thanks for having me.
26: Thanks for being here. So, Brooke, this opinion was prompted by two cases from trans athletes who wanted to compete for their schools, one from West Virginia, another from Idaho. What are the legal statutes they were challenging?
0: Yeah, the two athletes, Becky Pepper Jackson and Lindsay Hecox, were challenging their state's bans in West Virginia and Idaho. They were saying that the bans violated Title IX, which is a landmark federal statute prohibiting sex-based discrimination in school sports. And they also argued that those bans violated the Equal Protection Clause of the Constitution.
26: It's interesting that all of these justices agreed that the state bans did not violate Title IX, but the disagreement was really over the Equal Protection Clause. Can you say more about that?
0: So the majority opinion was written by Justice Brett Kavanaugh, decided that the state bans did not violate the Equal Protection Clause. The three liberal justices disagreed with that. They basically said that, you know, they disagreed with the majority's view that the bans did not violate the Equal Protection Clause because transgender student athletes make up a relatively small population. You know, they basically wrote in their dissents, you know, it shouldn't matter how small a population is, it still doesn't warrant discrimination.
26: So where does all of this leave schools? I mean, if trans athlete bans are upheld as constitutional, is it just what up to whatever the state that you live in says is legal?
0: Yeah, exactly. So similar bans have been passed in 25 states. So 27 states total prohibit transgender athletes from competing on school sports teams that match their gender identity. But, you know, there's still a lot of states who don't have those policies. There are states who have, on, you know, the other hand, inclusive school sports policies that allow transgender athletes to compete on teams that best align with their gender identity. So nothing happens to those state laws as of now. The real question is, what could happen to those states in the future? But this ruling does nothing to compel those states to ban transgender athletes.
26: We mentioned that you cover LGBTQ plus politics. What have you heard from advocates who are reacting to and taking in what this ruling might mean?
0: Both girls' legal teams have described this ruling as heartbreaking and a disappointment. But their message is that this ruling is very narrow. It does apply to West Virginia and Idaho specifically. You know, for the transgender young people in those states, that doesn't make this any easier. You know, this definitely isn't an outright win for, you know, let's say President Trump's administration, which has pretty aggressively sought to bar transgender student athletes from competing in women and girls school sports. It was a major campaign issue for the president, but this ruling doesn't ban transgender athletes nationwide. It kicks the issue back to the states, and, you know, the states will have to decide from there. Advocates are, you know, disappointed in the ruling, obviously, but it was not unexpected. And right now, they're still reviewing different legal avenues to pursue other challenges.
26: And I'll just note here that President Trump has responded to this news on social media, on Truth Social, calling this a big win, saying that that takes, and I'm quoting the president here, that ridiculous situation off of the table. Brooke, this is not the only time recently that the Supreme Court has ruled on the rights of transgender people. Can you remind us of some of the other rulings that the court has decided and what's to come?
0: So the Supreme Court fairly recently allowed President Trump's administration to enforce its ban on transgender troops serving in the military. It also ruled last summer on a Tennessee law banning gender-affirming care for minors. I think the Tennessee decision could be an indicator, a good indicator of what we may see regarding this decision moving forward. I mean, advocates are still challenging gender-affirming healthcare bans, and state courts are still reviewing those bans, and they're still issuing decisions on them. A state court in Kansas recently blocked the state's gender-affirming healthcare ban. So, you know, even though the Supreme Court ruled in the Tennessee case, that ruling, like the one we saw this morning, was very narrow and isn't necessarily applicable to every state that is seeking to ban gender-affirming care or transgender athletes.
1: That was Brooke Migden, LGBTQ plus reporter from The 19th. Thanks so much.
0: Thank you.
2: Let's go back now, way back to March 12th, 1933. The unemployment rate in the United States was 25%.
3: My friends, I want to talk for a few minutes with the people of the United States about banking.
2: President Franklin Delano Roosevelt got on the mic for the first of what became dozens of fireside chats. In honor of the 250th anniversary of the Declaration of Independence, our series America in Pursuit explores culture, history, and objects in American life. Next up, NPR's Claire Lombardo tells us about Roosevelt's microphone.
4: During his presidency, Franklin Delano Roosevelt spoke directly to the country, introducing relief programs
3: to provide a smashing answer for those cynical men who say that a democracy cannot be honest, cannot be efficient.
4: Telling Americans in 1939 about the war growing in Europe.
3: I have said not once, but many times, that I have seen war and that I hate war.
4: And later, after Pearl Harbor.
3: We are now in the midst of a war, not for conquest, not for vengeance, but for a world in which this nation and all that this nation represents will be safe for our children.
5: Even if you were very poor, you might know someone with a radio, or you might kind of huddle around.
4: And Thea Hartig is the director of the Smithsonian's National Museum of American History. The NBC microphone that Roosevelt used is in its collection. The RCA Type 50A was saved for years by Carlton Smith, the NBC announcer who introduced every one of those fireside chats. He donated it to the museum himself.
6: Ladies and gentlemen, the President of the United States.
4: This summer, that microphone is at the Smithsonian Castle in Washington, D.C., in a special exhibit called American Aspirations. Claire Lombardo, NPR News.

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1: This is Houston Public Media. I'm Matt Harab. This Saturday marks the one-year anniversary of the deadly flooding that tore through the Texas Hill Country on the 4th of July. More than 130 people were killed. The Texas Newsroom and PBS's Frontline are covering the disaster in a five-part podcast, After the Flood, hosted by Houston Public Media's Dominic Anthony Walsh. Episode 2 explains how the Hill Country earned the nickname Flash Flood Alley and recalls other floods in the region's past. That includes one in 1978 that killed at least 37 people, followed by another in 1987. Here's a preview of episode 2, out tomorrow.
2: The 1978 flood was described at the time as unprecedented, catastrophic, record-breaking. But less than a decade later, it happened again.
3: On Friday morning, July 17th, 1987, the small town of Comfort, Texas, became the scene of a heroic rescue and tragic loss.
4: That day probably was one of the most traumatic of my whole life.
5: We thought that the only people that were alive were the ones that were around us. We were scared to death.
6: I know I'll never get over this because it's something that's going to be in my mind forever.
2: Listening to the news coverage of this one really gives me an eerie sense of deja vu to the flood from last summer.
7: Good evening. It's well known in the Texas Hill Country that flash flooding can be extremely dangerous.
2: It was mid-July, 1987. The flood hit in the early morning hours, causing the Guadalupe River to rise an astonishing 29 feet. And
8: the victims were summer campers.
2: The victims that year were from a summer camp, just about an hour's drive from Camp Mystic.
9: The teenagers were being evacuated from Camp Pot of Gold, a Baptist church camp, during a driving rainstorm.
8: They were trying to drive over a low water crossing when one of two vehicles stalled. The vehicle started filling with water, so they held hands and tried to wade out, but the strong current swept some of them away.
2: 43 people were carried into the waters. Most of them were rescued.
10: But 10 children died in the waters of the Guadalupe River. The river has returned to normal, but the lives it touched remain forever changed.
5: Sometimes we'll cry about it, and sometimes we wish we were dead, sometimes and that they were still here.
11: All four of my kids were there, and so we lost two, and we got two back. So we know what both ways feels like, getting your kids back plus losing your kids. There's an empty spot in my life, a big one.
2: After the 1987 flood came a reckoning, much like the one we're seeing today. Tough questions, promises of change, lawsuits. Back then, there was only one way to warn people along the Guadalupe that the water was coming for them. Whenever it rained a lot, folks who lived upstream would watch the water rise and call folks downstream to let them know. That was it, a good old-fashioned phone tree. But after the 1987 flood, local leaders decided that enough was enough. It was time to stop relying on a literal game of telephone and instead install an actual flood warning system. Gauges that would measure rainfall and river levels in real time and transmit those readings to emergency managers. Kerr County residents grumbled about the cost, which they had to cover through higher property taxes. But Kerr County area officials insisted. The system came online in 1989. Yet last summer, when asked how such a catastrophic flood could catch so many people off guard, their answer was,
12: we do not have a warning system on the river.
2: So, what happened?
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13: 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I'm David Pittman. Still ahead on the program, as we've been hearing a lot today about the Supreme Court's ruling on birthright citizenship. Another notable development on Decision Dump Day overturned limits on how much political parties can spend in coordination with candidates. We'll dig into the implications of that ruling following top of the hour news from NPR and News 88.7's Gail DeLauder.
14: We tend to think about these Supreme Court decisions in terms of President Trump and what can he do in the moment, but these rulings will outlast him, and this power will apply to whoever is in the White House and will be very long-lasting.
15: I'm Michael Barbaro. 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
13: And we'll have that for you 7 o'clock this evening on News 88.7. And a bit later.
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18: 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I'm Scott Detrow.
19: And I'm Juana Summers. Best-selling author Jenny Jackson has written a coming-of-age story for those heading for middle age. The Shampoo Effect, out today, is the story of a group of friends who have been together since childhood. A group that doesn't have much interest in changing anything about themselves or their lives, and who, when they come together, return to the familiar patterns of their younger days. But their equilibrium is disturbed when one member of the group starts dating an outsider and gets another member pregnant. Author Jenny Jackson joins me now. Welcome to the program.
20: Thank you so much for having me.
19: Okay, so just tell us a little bit more about this group of friends. They live in this small coastal town in Massachusetts. They've been together and entangled in each other's lives forever. They're sort of their own kind of chosen family. What is it that keeps them together?
20: They are the kind of close where, you know, they don't say, what are you doing later? They say, hi, I'm in your driveway. Mm-hmm. Or they remember what each other's parents wore for pajamas because they slept over each other's houses so much when they were little. They are very much like brothers and sisters, except that some of them happen to be married to one another.
19: I want to talk a little bit about the outsider, Caroline Lash. She's living in Greenhead for 18 months while she's doing this writing fellowship. And she starts dating a guy named Van. He's sort of the ultimate outdoorsman. And Van and Caroline, they seem happy together when they're alone. But what's it like when they get together with his friends?
20: So he sort of reverts back to the same person he was when he was a teenager. I think we're all familiar with the concept of going home for Thanksgiving and mm-hmm. becoming our teenage selves. Yeah. And that's sort of what happens to him when he's around his friends.
19: How would you describe Van for someone who hasn't read this book?
20: Van is a pure guy. His love language is acts of service. He will check the oil on your car. If you go for a walk on the beach, he's going to be picking up litter the whole way. He has gone away to college but returned home because he's an environmental scientist and he has this amazing job preserving the beaches and dunes in their hometown. And that's actually kind of symbolic. He's the guy who wants to preserve things the way they always were.
19: I wonder if you, Jenny, have a group of friends like that who see you deeply, but when you're together might let you get away with too much or return to a version of your earlier self that perhaps maybe you should have evolved beyond.
20: Well, I have had the same best friends since I was in middle school, and we, of course, all revert to our childhood selves together. Mm-hmm. For us, we tend to go back to a place where we're still our best selves, actually. So that's how I feel different from these characters in the book, because when I'm with my friends from growing up, we really spend our time talking about books and music and all the stuff we loved as kids. I think this group is a little more drawn towards bad behavior when they're together, towards drinking and partying and gossiping and plotting and planning.
19: We talked earlier about the fact that Caroline and Van, they were really happy together, but then there is something really big and permanent that gets in the way, and that is Bailey's pregnancy. Let's talk about that a bit.
20: Yes. So Bailey and Van had been on again, off again, casually sleeping together, and they hadn't been sleeping together for 2 months. He started dating Caroline, and then Bailey learned that she is pregnant. She wants to have the baby. She's happy to have Van involved, but she doesn't want to be a couple with him.
19: Yeah.
20: And I think that we've all come to understand that a baby is a bomb that goes off in the middle of a marriage. Mm-hmm. But what happens when there's no marriage?
19: Yeah.
20: It's a bomb that goes off in a friend group and it catches everybody in the shrapnel.
19: It changes everything. There is this scene where Caroline and Fran are talking about all of these big changes, and Fran is telling her that having children makes the vision you once had for your life so much murkier. What did you want to explore about how a child changes all of these different kinds of relationships?
20: I think that we all have really strong senses about the life that we want to live and the kind of person that we want to become. But once you have children and you're no longer living for yourself, you no longer have the time you want to do everything the right way, mm-hmm. you can be this ardent environmentalist who's all of a sudden using disposable diapers. Just your plans can't continue in the same way once you have a baby. And this is something that people really can't understand until it happens to them. And so as often as Caroline is warned about this, as often as Bailey is warned about this, they don't get it until the baby arrives.
19: Mm-hmm. And we see in the book that Van and Caroline are really trying to make it work, but babies are permanent. It makes a lot of changes. It proves to be too much for their relationship. And I want to avoid spoilers, but the fallout from the breakup between Van and Caroline leads to just so much change and a good deal of conflict for everyone. Talk about why it took an outsider to really rock the boat to help this group of friends kind of grow up.
20: So I think that one of the things we all experience in our long-term friendships is that you have to sometimes sweep things under the rug. If you want to stay close to your childhood friends, you have to forgive, you have to forget. But Caroline comes and she sort of pulls all of these things into the sunshine, and she makes everybody acknowledge some of the secrets that they have been ignoring for as long as possible. And in doing so, she forces them to reckon with some of the really imperfect things in their relationships. But it takes somebody who has really no vested interest in keeping this group close to disrupt everything.
19: Did you ever have to deal with a dynamic like this where someone new comes into the picture and really shakes everything up?
20: I think that inevitably, when you've been friends with people for a really long time, when you've grown up together, your lives look a lot alike. And then things start to change. Maybe somebody falls in love. Maybe somebody has a professional success. And the changes start to make you question yourself. And so I think that it's natural that you start to feel a little sort of resentful or jealous or conflicted about your friends who are having a different life. And then over the course of time, you realize like, okay, you did this first, I did this second, I did this first, you did that second, and it all evens out. But it does make for some speed bumps along the way.
19: At the end of the day, if you take stock, do you think these long-term relationships, like the bond between the group of friends and your book, are they a good thing, a bad thing, or just a way to get through life?
20: I think they are maybe the most important thing. One of the fascinating things about a close group of friends is, you know, we talk a lot about chosen family. When you have a family, there is a level of unconditional love there. There's the feeling that something would have to go terribly awry for a family member to stop speaking to you. That's not true with your friends. And when you're really close to people, they can know you better than your family. They know your secrets. They know your heartaches. And they can still decide to walk away from you. And so part of having these strong long-term friendships is being caring and really nurturing those friendships in a way that you don't have to nurture some of your other relationships. So I think that having these conditional and yet really intimate friendships makes us all better people.
19: We've been speaking with Jenny Jackson. Her new novel is The Shampoo Effect. She's also the author of the best-selling Pineapple Street. Jenny, thank you.
20: Thank you.
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13: 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Coming up, the companies behind last year's sulfuric acid spill in Channelview may soon have to cut some big checks to OSHA. We'll have details on that on local news with Gail DeWater at 6:04.
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13: I have sunset at 8:26, a fairly uneventful evening ahead, mostly clear skies and a low of 79. The sun coming up at 6:24 tomorrow morning. It'll be sunny with high of 95, heat index values about 10 degrees above that, and then a 30% to 40% chance of rain Thursday and Friday. Right now it's 92, heat index 100. 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
21: Birthright citizenship is part of how our country rejected caste distinctions.
18: Virtually all people born in the United States are citizens of the United States.
22: The Supreme Court upheld that principle today in a high-profile ruling.
18: For Tuesday, June 30th, it's All Things Considered from NPR. I'm Scott Detrow.
22: And I'm Juana Summers. The court also made another big change to campaign finance laws.
18: We will have the latest and what to do with those used, stretched-out soccer socks.
22: Give them to the horses and donkeys.
23: When the email came in, there was a little bit of a double-take moment where we were like, Arsenal want to send us what?
22: Major egg producers were paying a big fine and donating tens of millions of eggs to food banks after reaching a price-fixing settlement with the Department of Justice.
24: Once they filed an investigation, prices dropped. So we suspect these companies realized they couldn't get away with it any longer.
18: First, this newscast.
25: Live from NPR News in Washington, I'm Ryland Barton. On his first day of his second term, President Trump tried to bar citizenship for babies born in the U.S. if their parents entered the country illegally or were only living here temporarily. The Supreme Court ruled against him today, but NPR's Mara Liasson says Trump succeeded in making birthright citizenship a political issue.
26: Trump has really succeeded in pushing the Overton window. In other words, changing the parameters of the debate. Before this, birthright citizenship was outside the parameters. It was a settled matter. Now it's inside. And even though the Supreme Court reaffirmed the executive's control over immigration policy in other cases, they drew the line at birthright citizenship. And in a weird way, that could be a political boon for him. Because if they had ruled for him, there would have been a tremendous amount of chaos to sort out which babies were citizens and which were not. And now he can just keep the message without the headaches of implementation.
25: NPR's Mara Liasson reporting. Last week, 146 Venezuelans were deported from the U.S. to Caracas, the day two devastating earthquakes struck. Today, we're learning dozens of them are among the nearly 2,000 people killed by the quakes. NPR's Sergio Martinez-Beltran reports.
27: That group included men, women, and children. They were in a guarded hotel in La Guaira where they were being processed by Venezuelan authorities when the powerful twin earthquakes struck. The building pancaked. Now, it's unclear how many people inside survived. Reports range from a dozen to dozens. But what we do know is that many have died and others remain missing. Angelo Mejia Melendez was 27. He was among those killed. He had promised his friends and family to celebrate with them upon his return. Victor Guanipa Toyo is 32 years old. He is missing. His brother is hoping for a miracle to find him under the rubble. Sergio Martinez Beltran, NPR News.
25: Americans who lack a trusted healthcare provider or who often turn to social media or AI for health information are more likely to believe vaccine myths. Those are among the findings of a new poll from the nonpartisan research group KFF. NPR's Maria Godoy has more.
28: At a time when vaccination rates are sliding in the U.S. and measles cases are rising, the poll found that several common vaccine myths remain pervasive. For example, at least 3 in 10 parents said the false claim that the MMR or measles, mumps, and rubella vaccine causes autism is probably or likely true. Liz Hamill of KFF says that belief was strongest among parents who skipped or delayed vaccines for their kids.
29: So there's a big correlation there between the decisions people are making and their views on some of these vaccine myths.
28: Overall, the poll found at least half of American adults were not sure what to believe when it comes to vaccine myths. Maria Godoy, NPR News.
25: Americans' attitudes toward the economy improved slightly this month as gas prices declined, but their outlook is still mostly negative by historical standards. This is NPR.
2: Live from News 88.7 in Houston, I'm Gail DeLauder. OSHA is proposing more than $3.5 million in fines against companies involved in a sulfuric acid spill last year in Channelview. News 88.7's Natalie Weber reports.
4: OSHA says BWC Terminals is responsible for a chemical spill late last year that released about 1 million gallons of sulfuric acid, including some in the Houston Ship Channel. Two people were taken to the hospital and 44 others were treated at the scene. It also wants to fine a contractor and a subcontractor who were hired to clean up the spill for alleged worker safety violations. Those fines total more than $3.4 million. I'm Nudley Weber, News 88.7.
2: BWC released a statement saying it disagrees with OSHA's findings and plans to file an appeal. The other two companies didn't immediately respond to a request for comment. Today's ruling from the U.S. Supreme Court upholds state laws that ban transgender athletes from playing on girls' and women's sports teams. News 88.7's Bianca Seward says Texas is one of 27 states that has such a law.
5: Since 2022, a ban on transgender athletes participating in kindergarten through 12th grade sports has been in effect. In 2023, the state expanded the policy by enacting a similar law that banned transgender athletes competing at the collegiate level. The measures were championed by Republican leaders. According to the laws, a student must compete on a sports team that corresponds to the sex listed on their birth certificate. On Tuesday, Governor Greg Abbott celebrated the Supreme Court's decision, calling it a win for women, the truth, and the common sense our nation was founded on. However, the American Civil Liberties Union called the ruling devastating. They also noted it does not create an automatic nationwide ban, meaning states could choose to adopt policies or pass laws that allow for the inclusion of transgender athletes. I'm Bianca Seward, News 88.7.
2: We're expecting mostly clear skies tonight, low near 79 degrees. I'm Gail DeLauder, News 88.7.
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7: This is All Things Considered from NPR News. I'm Juana Summers.
18: And I'm Scott Detrow. A big decision from the Supreme Court today on money in elections. In a 6-3 vote along ideological lines, the court overturned limits on how much political parties can spend in coordination with candidates. Rick Hassan joins us now to help understand what this means. He's a law professor and directs the Safeguarding Democracy Project at UCLA. Thanks for joining us.
8: Good to be back with you.
18: The law at the center of this case is the Federal Election Campaign Act. Let's start with a quick reminder of what that law had done up until today.
8: So that was the 1974 law that came after Watergate. It imposed a whole series of contribution limits and spending limits. Over time, the Supreme Court has upheld some, struck down others, and this was another piece of that law that the court had upheld in 2001, but now changed its mind and struck down today.
18: Justice Kavanaugh wrote the majority opinion. He said these spending limits imposed on political parties are, quote, a severe infringement on First Amendment protected political speech. Help us understand the reasoning behind his ruling.
8: Well, you know, ever since the Buckley decision back in 1976, the court has said that campaign finance limits implicate the First Amendment because people use their money for speech and for association. And so what the court said today was that limiting how much a party could spend in the contributions it receives while cooperating with candidates, that cannot be limited under the First Amendment. In the past, the court had said that if we allowed parties to take these contributions and work with candidates, it would be a conduit for corruption. And the court today said, no, there are enough other provisions that protect against corruption, and this limit goes too far.
18: Is it fair to view this as part of a long-running series of rulings from the Roberts Court loosening, eroding, ending campaign finance laws?
8: Oh, I think that's absolutely true. So back in 2001, when the court upheld these limits, there was a narrow 5-justice majority that was upholding all the campaign finance laws. But since the Roberts Court came into play, they've struck down or limited every campaign finance law they've considered. And in fact, Justice Kavanaugh pointed to the creation of super PACs, which the Supreme Court was responsible for indirectly in Citizens United, as a reason to actually free the political parties so that they could compete with these outside groups in putting out their campaign messages.
18: What is left of campaign finance laws at this point?
8: Well, there's disclosure, and so far disclosure has held, although you never know before this court, because they've suggested that that could be too chilling for people, that telling us who's behind the ads that we're seeing. And the other are contribution limits directly to candidates and to the party. So you can't give more than $3,500 to a federal candidate right now. But if you want to support that candidate, you can give tens of millions of dollars to a super PAC, and now you can give about $500,000 to a political party to help that candidate as well.
18: You know, interestingly, you wrote today that you think this opinion could make the campaign finance system better. Tell me why.
8: Well, the idea is that super PACs are the most unaccountable groups. They can rise and fall. They don't have a brand name they need to protect, like the Democratic or Republican Party. And so this strengthens political parties as against the super PACs, because now people can send more money through the parties. I'm skeptical that it's actually going to make things better, but I don't think it actually makes things worse. What would really make a change would be for the Supreme Court to completely change its jurisprudence in this area, and that's not happening with these justices on the court.
18: Do you expect those basic campaign finance limits to fall at some point, given the last couple decades?
8: Well, it's possible, but they've passed on the opportunity to change things. Even today, they could have applied what's known as strict scrutiny, which would have meant that almost all campaign contribution limits would fall. They declined to do that today, so I think those limits on money going directly to candidates are likely to survive at least for the next few years. The thing that might fall are the soft money limits, which were part of the McCain-Feingold law back in 2002, and that would allow even more money to flow through parties and essentially further deregulate the campaign finance system.
18: Republicans were the ones challenging this case. President Trump celebrated its win. Do you see this as a square win for Republicans, or do you think this is something both parties will quickly be taking advantage of?
8: Well, in the short term, Republicans are likely to gain because their party committees have raised a lot more money than Democratic committees. But I think in the longer term, you're going to see big donors who had been sending money to super PACs. They're going to start routing money through the party as well. But of course, the Democratic Party has to convince its donors that they're worthy of getting those contributions. So we'll have to see how things go. But right now, the Republicans have a good head start.
18: That is Rick Hassan, professor at UCLA School of Law. Thank you so much for talking to us.
8: It's been a pleasure.
1: Also from the Supreme Court today, in a split decision, the justices reaffirmed that the Constitution does guarantee citizenship automatically to virtually all children born in the U.S. The Supreme Court weighed in after President Trump issued an executive order that said that citizenship would not be granted to babies born to parents who entered the country legally or who work here legally on temporary visas. Trump's order was based on a narrow interpretation of the Citizenship Clause of the 14th Amendment that it was only ever meant to apply to formerly enslaved people after the Civil War. Earlier today, we called up Amanda Frost, a professor at the University of Virginia School of Law, to get her take on today's decision, starting with the court's response to the Trump administration's argument.
9: Five of the justices said he misunderstood the Constitution, that the Constitution did require near universal birthright citizenship. And then Sixth Justice, Justice Kavanaugh, said that a federal statute barred Trump from implementing his executive order.
1: Now, this executive order, which is now struck, was just one part of the Trump administration's broad crackdown on immigration. As we look forward, are there other related cases working through the courts right now that we should have our eyes on?
9: I should say that the Trump administration has succeeded in several of its major immigration efforts before the Supreme Court this term. So just last week, it issued its decision announcing that the court said it could not review the Trump administration's decision to terminate temporary protected status for Syrians and Haitians. But that decision could apply to all the individuals, over a million people with temporary protected status in the United States, potentially leading to their removal over the coming year. And as well, the Supreme Court upheld the Trump administration's view of an asylum provision that said individuals who are not yet in the United States cannot seek asylum, even if they're at the border. Mm-hmm.
0: Earlier today, in a comment on Truth Social, President Trump called on Congress to pick up his cause. I'm going to quote him here. He wrote that Congress should start today to work on ending expensive and unfair to our country birthright citizenship. And I wonder, from your perspective, is that a strategy that could pass legal muster in a way an executive order could not?
9: Absolutely not. I mean, the Constitution is the supreme law of the land, and the five members of the Supreme Court said the Constitution does not permit the interpretation that Trump was forwarding before them. So a statute would fare no better than an executive order. But let me just say that if the nation is concerned about various issues that come up regarding birthright citizenship, for example, birth tourism, mm-hmm. which appears to be a small number of people, but nonetheless is a reality, there are ways to combat that that don't end birthright citizenship for hundreds of thousands of people going forward. In fact, there is a law on the books that would prevent birth tourism if the Trump administration would enforce it. Similarly, if we don't like undocumented immigration, there are ways to combat that without penalizing the innocent children of undocumented immigrants who are born and live their whole life in the United States.
0: Yeah. Over the course of President Trump's presidency, we've seen him push repeatedly to redefine who is an American. In fact, as many may remember, the president attended the arguments in April over birthright citizenship, which is the first time a sitting president has attended that sort of hearing. Can you talk a bit about how this administration has already eroded citizenship rights in this country?
9: Well, first of all, simply by issuing this executive order and raising these arguments, the president took what was a fringe idea and moved it into the mainstream discourse. And by a fringe idea, I mean very few people supported this view of the citizenship clause. In fact, I don't think this precise line where he was trying to carve out children of undocumented immigrants and temporary lawful immigrants had ever been drawn before by anyone. So this president was attempting something brand new that had not been accepted by presidents before him, by the Supreme Court in multiple decisions in both dicta and holding, and by legal scholars. So this was a fringe idea, and I think he has effectively moved it into the mainstream, the forefront of discussion, although this Supreme Court decision might shut it down.
0: Mm. This decision also checks executive power in a way that this court has not always done. What's that tell you?
9: Well, that tells me when the Constitution is clear enough and when the policy at stake is important enough, the Supreme Court will push back on claims of executive authority. In the other immigration cases where President Trump did prevail this term, there were statutes issued by Congress that did give the president some discretion and leeway, and there was a debate about exactly how much, but the court sided with the president. But here, the whole purpose of the Citizenship Clause was to take away the question of who could be a citizen of the United States from the political branches, from the whims of the majority. And for that reason, I think the court recognized that and upheld the near universal view of birthright citizenship that our nation has consistently followed pretty much since 1868.
0: UVA Law Professor Amanda Frost, thanks so much.
9: Thank you.
18: For many Jewish Americans, supporting the State of Israel has long been an essential part of being Jewish. But right now, there is tension in Jewish communities across the country. Some question their support for Israel, with divisions along political and also generational lines. And while culture and identity are important, they find themselves struggling with both.
10: It's hard to be a lot of the times in like synagogue spaces and like kind of traditional religious spaces that have been so like focused on supporting Israel no matter what.
18: Tomorrow on All Things Considered, hear how some young Jews are finding new ways to engage with their culture. 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
7: This is All Things Considered from NPR News. I'm Juana Summers.
0: And I'm Scott Detrow. Racist mob violence in Northern Ireland earlier this month has drawn keen interest from extremist groups and figures in the United States. The former leader of the Proud Boys visited Belfast last week, and fascist youth groups known as active clubs have been taking notes and sharing lessons. For more, we are joined by NPR's domestic extremism correspondent, Odette Youssef. Hey, Odette.
8: Hey there, Scott.
0: Let's start with these so-called active clubs. Tell us about them.
8: Active clubs are white nationalist groups. They are neo-Nazi young men. And they're part of a global network that's been growing quickly in recent years.

0: And they were using it to justify collective punishment of ethnic minorities there. And a report in Wired suggested that they may even have orchestrated the street mobilizations.
1: Tell me what you found in your own reporting.
0: Well, so far, I haven't found evidence of that yet, Scott. But there is no doubt that the racial violence in Belfast was inspiring and invigorating to these groups. I spoke with Michael Colborn. He's been tracking active clubs for many years for Bellingcat, which is an investigative journalism group.
2: They saw masked young men committing political violence in a model that they promote themselves and that they would actually further like to emulate themselves.
0: And Colborn, you know, what he says is that he sees this rapid mobilization of rioters as something that really ties more directly to Northern Ireland's particular history.
1: Tell me more about that.
0: Well, Scott, for decades, you know, there was conflict in Northern Ireland over whether it should remain part of the UK. This period is known as the Troubles. And so there is a history there of paramilitary mobilization and violence within certain parts of the population. I spoke to someone who's involved with a group called the Accountability Project, which monitors Northern Irish far-right anti-immigrant networks on Facebook. She, like others in the group, asked that her name not be used in public reporting about their activities. But she told me that some of those paramilitary figures are active in anti-immigrant networks now. The thing is that the masked rioters who took to the streets this month in Belfast are a younger generation than that.
3: I think the questions that come away from that is, are they connected to paramilitaries? Where's the link between the network that we examine on social media on Facebook and the closed comms systems that are used to mobilize young people?
0: And by closed comms, Scott, she's talking about apps like Signal, WhatsApp, and Telegram.
1: And I want to go back to something I mentioned in the intro, that the violence also drew the former head of the Proud Boys to visit Belfast. What's your understanding of why that is?
0: Right. So Enrique Tarrio, who was convicted and later pardoned by Trump for seditious conspiracy in relation to the January 6th attack on the U.S. Capitol, he was in Belfast last week. I spoke with him today. He told me that he was there making a documentary about why the stabbing attack set off violent riots. Tarrio told me that he doesn't condone the violence, but he also told me that he sees the violence as a natural and maybe justified reaction that some Northern Irish are having to a wave of immigration. He also, when we spoke, gave a pass to those in the anti-immigrant movement there who use slogans that are white nationalist. You know, Tarrio acknowledges a very different history between Northern Ireland and the U.S., but it's clear that he sees some similarities between the anti-immigrant sentiment there and the build the wall energy that he said Trump activated years ago in the United States.
1: NPR's Adet Yusuf, thanks so much.
0: Thank you.
1: The soccer players or footballers on the elite British soccer team Arsenal hung up their jerseys after their championship season to go play in the World Cup.
4: The players' socks, though, well, they were sent to an equestrian sanctuary.
5: There was a little bit of a double take moment where we were like, Arsenal want to send us what?
1: Jude Palmer with the Red Wings Horse Sanctuary in Norfolk, England, says the sustainability manager at Arsenal offered to donate dozens of pairs of socks worn in games.
5: It's such a lovely thing. The donkeys love them. We love them. And now people are loving seeing donkeys in socks. And I can't blame them, really.
4: Soccer players wear footless socks over their shin guards to hold them in place. And after a bit of wear and tear, they can become too loose for soccer.
1: But on the bulky, hairy legs of horses and donkeys, they fit.
5: And yeah, they are just like a long sleeve, so they've got no foot. They would end at the kind of ankle on a human. So yeah, for pulling them on donkey legs, spot on, really.
1: The donation of more than 40 pairs of socks out of the blue, or I guess out of the red, was more than a happy coincidence. It was on brand.
5: Arsenal famously are a very red team. Here at Red Wings, red is our colour. So we were like, they're red, you know, match made in heaven.
4: The socks for donkeys and horses are more than a four-legged fashion statement. They protect their legs.
1: The soccer socks can act as a compression sleeve and hold bandages in place and protect them from flies.
5: In the summer, we can get sort of really annoying flies that can bite them on their legs, and they're their legs are kind of, they're quite sensitive skin. So for several of our donkeys,

0: already, we've been using either bandages or kind of other similar things to just protect their legs from biting flies. And obviously these socks do that perfectly.
1: The acts of compassion at Red Wings is often a first for these animals.
0: The horses and donkeys that we see at Red Wings come to us from kind of a real variety of scenarios. We see some who've come in who have been incredibly malnourished, so they'll be emaciated, very weak, and need sort of very careful support to get them back to kind of a healthy weight and being, you know, happy and comfortable.
1: Since 1984, the Red Wing Sanctuary has come to the aid of more than 5,000 horses and donkeys.
2: So the giant box of red socks was welcomed by the people who work with the animals on a daily basis.
1: It is also a sustainability win for Arsenal, which found a new use for old gear.
0: Obviously, it's good for the donkeys, good for us, good for the planet as well, keeping them out of landfill and giving them a second life, albeit who would have thought it, on donkeys.
1: And yes, if you're wondering, Palmer says the used socks arrived laundered.
0: No stinky socks, thankfully, or we may have had a different reaction from being quite so happy as we were.
2: How they smell after a donkey wears them is no doubt another story.

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4: In New York, I'm Kristen Schwab in for Kai Rizdahl. It's Tuesday, June 30th, and it's good to be here with you. I want to start by taking a second to check in with you. Yeah, I'm talking to you. How's it going? What do you think about the economy right now? What do you think about your personal economy? I ask because today we got a fresh read on how Americans are feeling. The Conference Board's June Consumer Confidence Survey is out. Overall, people are feeling a bit better about the economy this month compared to last. But look closer and things get confusing. People are less hopeful about the job market, but more optimistic about inflation, but also less sunny about their family finances. Lots of mixed signals. Marketplace's Kaylee Wells explains.
5: Consumers are sending mixed signals because they're getting mixed signals from the economy. Since human nature puts more weight on the short term, let's start with that.
6: The declining gasoline prices is helping consumers.
5: Michael Green is chief strategist at Simplify Asset Management. He says it's not surprising that the ceasefire in the Middle East is easing consumers' minds. He says the promise of a peace deal
6: is at least raising prospects that gasoline prices and other costs will be lower, that inflation will be modestly better.
5: Which also made consumers more confident about where the economy is headed in the short term. But Green says overall confidence is still lower than analysts would expect, given the pretty stable unemployment rate and the elevated but kind of tenable inflation rate. Economist Yelena Shuletyeva with the Conference Board says that's where the long-term sentiments come in.
7: It's not that things are getting better. Things are getting less bad.
5: Respondents mentioned the war a lot less this month, but
7: inflation is still prominent in those writing responses, and that means that the level of prices is still very elevated for the consumer.
5: which also explains why consumers are less confident than last month about their family financial situation. Sophia Baig, an economist with Morning Consult, calls the dip in gas prices just a temporary relief.
8: Whereas everything else in the economy is the bigger picture that could be driving the trend of sentiment going forward. And we are trending downwards.
5: Baig calls this month's bumplet in consumer sentiment a blip.
8: Whatever happens in the job market, or if inflation continues to rise, we could see sentiment go back down again.
5: Despite all those signals, more consumers said this month they think inflation will improve and their personal finances will improve too. Michael Green with Simplify Asset Management says that's just another side effect of human nature. We gotta feel like things are getting better. I'm Kaylee Wells for Marketplace.
4: Consumers might have mixed feelings, but on Wall Street today, traders were feeling good. We'll have the details when we do the numbers.

0: We were just talking about consumers and their slowing confidence in the job market. Well, soon we'll get some data about where it's headed. On Thursday comes the June jobs report from the Labor Department. Tomorrow, we'll get private data from ADP. And today, we got the job openings and labor turnover survey for the month of May. It was pretty much the same as April's report. Hires, layoffs, and discharges didn't change. Quits and total separations barely changed. But here's one trend that sticks out. Recent jobs data has been showing that even as inflation rises, wage growth has been steadily slowing. And for women, it's slowing more, according to an analysis by the Institute for Women's Policy Research. As Marketplace's Justin Ho reports, the gender wage gap has been widening for more than 3 years now.
1: Throughout the 70s, 80s, and 90s, the gender wage gap got narrower. Kate Bond, chief economist at the Institute for Women's Policy Research, says that was thanks to more women entering the workforce, broader minimum wage protections, and better access to contraception.
2: And there's research that shows that that directly led to women finishing college and going on to grad school and earning more money later on.
1: Bond says a lot of that progress was down to policy decisions by lawmakers. And by the 2000s and 2010s, it stalled. Then came the pandemic. Demand for low-wage labor spiked, so wages did too.
2: Women are overrepresented in low-wage jobs, and so when you have low-wage workers broadly have more earnings growth, that is going to reduce the gender wage gap.
1: But since the pandemic, the gap has started widening again.
2: Men's earnings grew 3.7% in 2024, adjusted for inflation, and women's grew, you know, in our findings, only 1.5%, but it was not statistically significantly different from zero.
1: A lot of the job growth in the economy has shifted away from those lower wage positions that help boost women's average earnings, says Yana Rogers, a professor at Rutgers University.
3: So as the demand rose again for other jobs, more dominated by men, their wages picked up.
1: Also, Rogers says women are still disproportionately responsible for taking care of children and elders at home.
3: Care work is probably the biggest constraint that women face. So they're just not as able to respond to opportunities in the labor market as men.
1: That constraint is a bigger challenge for women now that many employers expect their workers to be back in the office, says Courtney Schupert, an economist with Macro Policy Perspectives. It's also a challenge for women in jobs that require long hours, including finance, law, and other high-paying professional services.
4: The fields that are sometimes more time intensive for full-time work or even for part-time work, that's where we tend to see the greatest differences in gender pay.
1: Schupert says all of this is an even bigger hurdle for women now that inflation has been picking up again.
4: So for most workers, real disposable income is declining, but it is hitting women harder than men.
1: As a result, women are more likely to cut back on spending. Alyssa Bronstein is an economics professor at Colorado State University. She says that's a problem because every dollar of women's income tends to have a bigger impact on the broader economy.
5: Not because of anything intrinsic about women, but because women are more likely to be in lower paid, stretched thin jobs, covering the household's basic needs.
1: And people with lower incomes tend to spend that money faster.
5: So underpaying women squeezes exactly the households most likely to spend every dollar, which makes the hit to demand bigger than the paycheck alone.
1: In other words, a widening gender wage gap holds back the entire economy. I'm Justin Ho for Marketplace.

0: I haven't done an official count, but over the last year or so, I'm willing to bet that tariffs have been a leading topic on this show, and for good reason. Because while a lot of the taxes put in place by the Trump administration have been ruled unconstitutional, for some businesses, the reversal of those policies came too late. For the past year, I've been keeping in touch with Nicole Panettiere, who owned the Tiny Owl, a children's shop here in New York City. Nicole, it's nice to talk to you again.
1: Thank you for having me.
0: So we last talked in the fall, and you were about to close the doors on your children's store, the Tiny Owl. Mostly we talked about because of inflation, tariff pressures, also a big box store moving into the neighborhood. And you were about to turn your attention to your other shop, the Brass Owl. Where do things stand now?
1: Unfortunately, I have now closed the Brass Owl. The Brass Owl was open for 12 years. And shortly after we spoke, things started getting a little difficult. And I wound up taking a job to take myself out of the payroll equation and hoping that would make things financially a little healthier. And I didn't really see the results of that. And then when we got into 2026, things continued to decline. So we made the decision, and I believe it was March of 26 to close, and our last day was May 9th.
0: Oh, I'm sorry to hear that. I mean, before we get into the business of it, how are you?
1: That's a great question. I'm good. You know, there's so much to be proud of. 12 years owning a business in New York City, I feel so proud, and I feel like I did more than just have a store. I feel like I really built a community, but it's really sad to see it go away, and to see all my hard work kind of just dissolve. There's like a silver lining because I have my weekends now. I don't have to work weekends. So there's a little bit of a silver lining.
0: Okay, we'll take one silver lining. What happened? What was it, kind of more of the same of what was happening, what I mentioned at the top about the Tiny Owl? Or what was it like to come to the decision to close, and what was the turning point?
1: 100% the same factors, but it really started with opening the kids store, seeing that decline that started draining the money as a total from my overall LLC. And then the big box coming in, and then the economy getting worse, and then the gas prices going up, and it just kept snowballing. Yeah. And I just really couldn't dig out of the hole anymore. And there's no forgiveness for a small business to say, hey, I've had a bad 3 years, but look at the first nine. Somebody help me out. So I kind of got to a point where I ran out of money.
0: I mean, 12 years is a lot of business expertise and a lot of history. What changes did you see in the last year compared to, you know, the 11 before?
1: I would say mostly the discretionary income in our neighborhood. I would say it was the biggest change, because so many people would come in and say things like, oh, I'm just like, I'm in between jobs, or when I get my next paycheck, I'll come back. And I heard it more and more. I think people were feeling, you know, even though we've been through so much, we've been through inflation, we went through COVID, I think that people were starting to feel the strain in a way that made it more difficult to shop in a boutique.
0: You know, you're pretty ingrained in the local business community. You have a business group you started. What are you hearing from other business owners in your area about what it is like to operate right now?
1: We actually recently just did a survey with our local businesses on some of the issues they're seeing. And a lot of them are saying the same things, that the economy is just very difficult right now. We need commercial lease assistance or stabilization. Commercial tenants are responsible for property taxes. We need help there. There needs to be a vacancy tax. And they are seeing a huge slowdown in spending due to the economy, due to inflation and tariffs and gas prices and war, et cetera, et cetera.
0: Et cetera, et cetera. You said you got a new job as a buyer. What's next for you? Do you see another business in your future?
1: Sadly, no. I wish the answer was yes. You know, I said maybe, who knows, down the road what happens, life, you know, you never know. But there's no other way to say it. But completely honest, I have a significant financial hole to dig out of. So the possibility of doing a new business would only come with if I win the lotto.
0: Nicole Panettiere in Queens, New York. She is a former small business owner and also teaches at the Fashion Institute of Technology. Nicole, thanks again.
1: Thank you so much for your time.

0: coming up.
1: This change since the pandemic made it possible for them to have children.
0: Work from home is giving families more options. But first, let's do the numbers. The Dow Jones Industrial Average rose 135 points, a quarter percent, to finish at 52,317. The NASDAQ added 393 points, 1.5%, to close at 26,213. And the S&P 500 gained 58 points, 0.8%, to end at 7,499. For the second quarter that ends today, the Dow expanded 12.9%, the NASDAQ acquired 21.4%, and the S&P increased 14.9% in just 3 months. Chip-making companies wrapped up their best first half of a year in more than 20 years thanks to what else? All of that AI spending. Micron Technologies accumulated 0.8%. Intel added 6%. Marvell Technology rang up 7.25%. Bonds fell. The yield on the 10-year T-note rose to 4.45%. 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
0: This is Marketplace. I'm Kristen Schwab. The demand for natural gas just keeps growing. In the next 5 years, the U.S. will rapidly expand its exports of liquefied natural gas to Europe and Asia. Meanwhile, the data center building boom is creating more need for natural gas-powered electricity. To meet that rising demand, the U.S. needs a critical, invisible infrastructure, pipelines. Marketplace's Elizabeth Trovall has more.
7: There's a growing underground highway that gets the United States cheap and abundant natural gas to new customers. Jameson Coughlin is with Natural Gas Intelligence.
8: The pipeline build out was pretty crucial to natural gas production growth as shale plays expanded across the country over the last decade or two. And right now there's kind of a renaissance of sorts because of these data centers, because of these LNG terminals that are coming online.
7: And Matthew Piotrek with S&P Global Energy says while data centers are often being built close to where natural gas is being produced, natural gas that will be exported abroad must travel a lot further.
9: Now we have the requirement for more connective tissue, a pipeline path that enables flows to move all the way along your initial production enabling capacity all the way to the Gulf Coast.
7: That means lots of additional pipelines. Dan Pickering is with Pickering Energy Partners.
10: Essentially, what you're doing is digging a big trench in the ground, laying massive, imagine pipelines that are bigger than you can reach around in the ground and moving that over, you know, hundreds and thousands of miles.
7: It's a big, long, complicated process.
10: Get landowner approval, dig those trenches, get all that pipe imported, laid in the ground, from one end to the other, welded it together, covered back up so that, you know, the earth is as it was before.
7: and that will continue to generate economic activity over the next several years. Jay Singh is with Rystad Energy.
11: Certainly lots of steel and lots of construction work, lots of welding. They do tend to create jobs, albeit temporary.
7: The long-term economic benefit is more for the producers of natural gas in places like West Texas. Ed Herz is with the University of Houston.
12: Those producers in the Permian Basin look at natural gas as a revenue center, as a profit center.
7: Producers can charge more for their natural gas when they can actually reach their customers. I'm Elizabeth Trovall for Marketplace.

0: We heard from Justin Ho earlier in the program about how the gender wage gap has been widening since the pandemic. This next story is about another pandemic-related work trend, but a more positive one. More than a quarter of parents work remotely for at least part of the week now, according to government data. And this shift in job flexibility has given parents more career opportunities, and in some cases, has made it more feasible for people to actually have kids. Claire Kane Miller at the New York Times wrote about how work-life balance is changing. Claire, welcome to the show.
1: It's great to be here.
0: So I think most of us office workers can remember the before times, 5 days a week in person. How have the rules changed for parents you talk to in this story?
1: So for people who can work remotely, most of them are working remotely some of the time. Few of them are full-time remote, but a lot of them are hybrid. And it has changed their lives in really dramatic ways, both on the days that they can work from home, but also they said that it's opened up a new culture at work where it's become more acceptable to say you have family demands or to talk about a caregiving need that comes up during the workday that they used to feel they would have to hide.
0: Mm-hmm. Has this, the flexibility around work, actually helped people make the decision in having children?
1: So several of the women I interviewed for my story, it surprised me. They said it actually made the decision for them that they either weren't going to have children. They were sure that they could not have children, you know, with a job that they had to be in the office 5 days a week, or that they were really on the fence and deeply ambivalent about it. And they said in no uncertain terms that this change since the pandemic made it possible for them to have children.
0: Mm-hmm. You know, more mothers are working now than they were before the pandemic. I wonder how much of this is out of choice and how much of it you think is perhaps necessity that's become feasible.
1: Sure. So this is quite stunning development that so many more mothers are in the workforce, especially because at the beginning of the pandemic, it looked like it might sort of wipe out women's progress and careers. And remote work and flexibility, as well as this attitude that we've been talking about openness to caregiving, is a part of it. Another part of it is, of course, prices have gone up with inflation. People are having trouble making ends meet. Their earnings might not be rising as fast as prices. But I want to be careful when we talk about this, because surveys show that most mothers, most parents want to work. Maybe they don't want to work full time. Maybe they don't want to work the same number of hours at every stage of their children's lives. But this is not really a choice people have. It is something that they want to do and that they need to do. And these changes since the pandemic have made it more possible to do that.
0: Mm-hmm. And of course, there are so many jobs that require in-person work. You know, you can't work from home. What are some of the options you explore at the end of your piece where government or corporate policies could help create more work-life balance for everyone?
1: So the most important thing for people whose jobs can't be done at different times or places, you know, different hours or from home, is predictability in their schedules so that they get their schedules, you know, many weeks in advance and they can arrange childcare around them. They know when they'll be gone. For example, teachers have this. The healthcare field has a lot of this. So there's a lot of women going into healthcare because hospitals, doctor's offices put out schedules well in advance. And even though you do need to be there, you can't do many of those jobs from home, you know in advance on what they will be. A lot of hourly service workers do not have this. A lot of people working in like cashier type jobs or retail, they get their schedules at the last minute and they're expected to sort of be on call until those schedules come through. And that can make work-life balance obviously incredibly difficult. Some other ideas that researchers raised to me during this reporting is that our school days, as everyone knows, are not aligned with working hours. School's usually around 9 to 3. It's closed for the summer. That's not aligned with working hours at all, which makes this really challenging. And so work hours could change. School hours could change. Some offices have also experimented with an idea where everyone needs to work at the same time together for certain hours of the day, and then the other hours they can do when they want. And so maybe if it's important for you to be with your kids from 3 to 5, then you pick up that work from 8 to 10 or whatever it is.
0: You know, a lot more offices are trying to get people back in person. I wonder if you think this work flexibility we've seen will stick.
1: There have been a lot of indications lately that some of this might be changing. Like you said, there are these return to office mandates. I recently covered a few large companies that cut paid family leave time. But the reason that I think this will stick is about a quarter of parents are still working remotely some days of the week. And that has not changed. That has been really steady since the pandemic ended. So there still seems to be some openness to the idea that this flexibility is now built in and that it's actually really helping things like retention and work-family balance for people who otherwise might not be able to stay in their jobs.
0: Claire Kane Miller reports on gender and families at the New York Times. Claire, thanks for sharing your reporting.
1: Thanks for having me.

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1: This final note on the way out today, saw this on CNBC. We've talked a lot on the show about the drivers of inflation. Here's one allegedly behind the great egg price spike that happened a few years ago. Three of the country's biggest egg producers, Calmaine Foods, Versova, and Hickman's Egg Ranch, have agreed to a $3.3 million settlement with the Department of Justice and 17 state attorneys general, including New York, California, Wisconsin, and Florida, over price manipulation. They allege that the companies illegally coordinated to inflate a daily price index for eggs. A federal judge still needs to approve the proposed settlements. Jordan Manji, Sonil Maharaj, Janet Wynn, Olga Oxman, and Virginia K. Smith are the digital team. And I'm Kristen Schwab. We'll be back here tomorrow.

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6: This decision, yes, it will upend the structure of the government, but it means that if a Democrat comes into the White House next, that person will have a lot more freedom to get rid of those commissioners and fire those commissioners that Trump has appointed and to change the direction of these agencies.
7: I'm Michael Barbaro. 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
10: Live from NPR News in Washington, I'm Ryland Barton. In a 6-3 decision, the U.S. Supreme Court upheld birthright citizenship. As NPR's Ximena Bustillo reports, the move is a stark rebuke to one of President Trump's day one executive orders.
11: President Trump wanted to change the way the 14th Amendment of the Constitution was interpreted. He argued children of those who are not citizens or permanent residents should also not be citizens themselves. But a majority of justices interpreted the words, quote, subject to the jurisdiction thereof, to mean that all children born in the U.S. are automatically granted citizenship, with the only exception being the children of foreign diplomats. Three justices, Clarence Thomas, Neil Gorsuch, and Samuel Alito, dissented. Ximena Bustillo, NPR News, Washington.
10: President Trump